0: training, but that's not enough. That alone is not enough. Especially in the Eastern tradition, we emphasize a life of prayer, a life of virtue. It is the understanding, the illumination that we receive from God that helps us and gives us insights into the scriptures. So this is absolutely essential. Every heresy is based on the Bible, every single one. Everybody quotes the Bible to try to promote their ideas. And that's why we can't simply say, well, it's in the Bible, or I got it from the Bible, or whatever I think it means, that's what it means. So instead of that, what we do is we tend to follow the ancient traditions of the church, which is what Jerome was telling Augustine last week. I don't know if you recall that or if you heard that lesson. We did a whole series of letters. We talked about, we read excerpts from the letters between St. Jerome and St. Augustine. And when Augustine was questioning Jerome about a particular interpretation, Jerome said, well, this is who I have in my corner. These are the people who agree with me. And he mentions Didymus the blind. He mentions John. He didn't call him Chrysostom, but he mentions John, who was the Bishop of Constantinople. He mentions Origen, and he mentions, he says, according to the ancient tradition. So he was following a line of interpretation because the people that he was citing were almost really contemporaries of his, except for Origen, of course. But anyhow, when it comes to scripture interpretation, the East tends to emphasize as more important the illumination of the soul by God. And this happens only with prayer and living a godly life. In the West, because of the great intellects of Augustine and Jerome, they absolutely dominate scripture interpretation. And their emphasis is so much on a kind of academic approach, on an intellectual approach to the scriptures. I think that that element, the spiritual necessity, is emphasized less. It's not that it's absent, but it's definitely emphasized less than an intellectual or academic approach. And the reason why I'm saying this, the reason why I think it's important for us to remember this, is that sometimes we get very caught up in this idea that we need to learn as much as we can. If we only apply our brains properly, we'll be able to understand the Bible perfectly well. But it's just not that simple. It requires, because it is a spiritual book, because it is inspired by God, it requires illumination from God. So let's go ahead and talk about the patristic exegetical techniques. And before we conclude our program, we will also take a listen to Augustine and Jerome and some of their insights. And also we're going to review what the fathers said is most important from a spiritual perspective as we wrap up this series. So the first thing I'm going to say about these various techniques that I'm going to mention that we see applied in the fathers is that they're not used with what we would call precision. And even the terminology is not used with precision. You might find the same term being used in a different way by the same father. And by the way, one of the biggest problems is trying to understand what they mean by figurative. Okay. They might say, well, this has a figurative meaning. What does that mean? It means just that it's not, they're not interpreting it literally, but are they using allegory? Maybe, or maybe not. Are they just talking about it as a symbol? Maybe, or maybe not. So sometimes the word figurative is used as synonymous with allegory, but it really isn't. But you come across this a lot in the translations of the fathers. So if you say, well, wait a minute, I thought Dr. Constantino said this term means this, but he's using a different term here. That's because the fathers aren't rigid. It's not like they all agreed on a definition of these terms, and this is what we're going to call it. There was a certain amount of flexibility. So this is true of everything in Orthodox theology. Sometimes you want to just pin them down, and it's quite impossible to do that. You have to give that up. You're not going to be able to get them to pin down exactly what something means, and that this is what it's going to mean all the time. That doesn't happen. Okay, so we're going to talk about one of the most common, and this was something that was probably part of the early tradition of the church because it's a Jewish thing also. And this is when they use scripture to interpret scripture. Now, I know that when Protestants use this, then they mean it very different. This is not, I'm not using it in the way that Protestants mean this. We don't need tradition. We just use scripture to interpret scripture. That's not what I mean. When I'm using that term, that means that the whole Bible is a potential source for understanding any one passage of the Bible. So, for example, typically, modernly, we would, if we want to understand what St. Paul meant in a particular passage or by a particular word, we would look at where St. Paul uses that same word or talks about that same idea someplace else in the writings of Paul. In other words, we try to confine our analysis to what Paul said elsewhere so that we can understand what St. Paul meant here. But in the early church, they wouldn't necessarily confine themselves that way. You know, the whole Bible is open. And so it might be they look at what John said to explain what Paul meant, or what it says in Genesis to explain what Paul meant. So the point is, but there is something that's important to remember, that it comes from this idea that the scriptures are a unified whole. And today, a modern exegete might say, listen, you can't use Leviticus to explain St. Paul. Well, but that's not how the early church, the fathers of the church, understood it, because they believed that since the Holy Spirit inspired all of the scriptures, you could use any passage to explain another passage. So this is what we mean by scriptures being used to interpret scripture. Now, something else you need to recognize about this is that the obscure parts are clarified by the clear parts, not vice versa. What we sometimes see today is that people take something which is very clear and then they muddle it up by bringing in obscure passages of the scripture. And so that's not appropriate. So, for example, where it says, you know, we are destined by God to be saved, and Calvin or someone would say, predestination. This proves predestination. Well, it's not clear that that's what that means there, even though it seems to say that, or it might have used that same word, like predestination, or we are predestined, or we are chosen, or we are the elect, or something like this. But to say that God has chosen people from, you know, eternity to be saved, and no matter what you do, you're not going to change whether you're saved or you're damned. God has already decided. That idea is completely counter to the entire rest of the Bible. The whole rest of the Bible is about how God is telling people to repent, to return to Him. Well, if it didn't matter, God had already decided that you were going to be damned or saved completely capriciously, then you can't reach that conclusion. It contradicts the whole point of the Bible. And in that case, you are using an obscure passage, an unclear passage, to basically dismiss almost all the rest of the Bible. So we don't use an obscure passage to try to explain what is clear in the Bible. What is clear is that God says repeatedly we need to repent and return to Him. We need to change our lives. How many times did the Bible tell us to turn around, to change, to repent? And so that must mean because there's something that we can gain. We can return to a relationship with God. So that is against the idea of predestination. So this is what I mean. So we can use any part of the scriptures to interpret other parts of the scriptures. However, not to change the meaning of an obscure portion or cause it to mean something that's contrary to the rest of, contrary to what is clearly stated elsewhere. You use a clear passage to interpret an obscure passage, not vice versa. Okay, now here's where that idea also comes into play. So the first technique we're going to talk about, which we talked about, is using scripture to interpret scripture. The whole Bible is open for the application of what this passage means. The second thing is word association. And this is where we see that play out most of the time, the scripture, using scripture to interpret other scriptures. An interpreter arrives at a meaning of a particular verse by comparing it to other verses that have the same word in it. And so there's a link that they create in their mind. And this is also something that is very Jewish. There's a word that's found in one part of the Bible. The same word appears elsewhere in the Bible. And they say the mind brings those two passages together. And it can, this is more, I would say, of a spiritual interpretation as opposed to a, we could say, real, a literal analysis. But it leads to certain insights, spiritual insights. And a very good example of this would be, for example, we know that, you know, God created Adam in Genesis chapter 2 and placed him in a garden. So there's this word there, garden, right? And then later in the New Testament, Jesus is buried in a tomb that's located in a garden. So the same word pops up. And so, of course, the fathers of the church are joining those concepts together. And so the place where the garden is where sin began, and the garden is also where sin was conquered, death was conquered. The garden is where death first took root because of the sin of Adam, and the garden because Christ rose from the tomb in a, that was located in a garden. This is the also the source of our salvation, and it undid the fall that happened in the garden. So that's an example of where we would see the same word, and it just produces this flowering of spiritual insights. Primarily, that this is how they would use this kind of word association. And all right, number three, context, the historical context, and the literary context is very important. And they don't necessarily say, I'm reading this according to the context. And they don't say, oh, I'm using word association now. They don't tell you, the fathers of the church aren't telling you how they're reaching or arriving at certain conclusions. You just have to figure that out by analyzing what they're doing. That's where I get this list. The list is not someplace in the fathers of the church. This is how you interpret the Bible. You use the scriptures to interpret scriptures. You use word association. You use context. They don't tell you this. Okay, they learned that, but they're not telling you that because they're either writing a commentary like St. Jerome and explaining what the Bible says. In other words, they're not trying to teach you biblical interpretation. They're just teaching you what the passage says. Or if it's Chrysostom, he's giving a sermon in front of a congregation. So he's not getting into these technical things. These are things that they learned and that they applied, but they don't tell you what they're doing. So if you want to understand how the fathers are interpreting a passage, you have to try to look at what they're doing and try to follow their train of thought and their analysis. And you could usually figure it out. So context is very important. And we see this in Chrysostom very often, especially at the beginning of any series of homilies on the Gospel of Matthew, on the Gospel of John, on Paul's epistles. He always gives us first a historical context. Who is this person who's writing the book? What do we know about them? He also tries to enthuse his audience to get them excited about the start of this book, especially Gospel of John. He talks the whole first sermon is just about John and how wonderful it is going to be and how they're going to see these wonderful mysteries. And so he just gives this beautiful introduction. So he talks about the person, the author, Paul. He talks about Paul. In the case of St. Paul's epistles, he talks about the place where the letter is destined to, where it was received, the church of Corinth or Rome or Ephesus. And he talks about that place and the problems that that church is having, because that's what St. Paul is addressing in the epistle. So Chrysostom always talks about the historical context. That's just foundational. That's fundamental. And this is something which I think is largely lost upon a lot of people who read the Bible today. And I understand that you open the Bible and you're just reading for, let's say, pleasure or inspiration. So you're reading it, you're not thinking, well, what's the historical context here of what St. Paul is saying? You're just reading something for inspiration. That's fine too. There's nothing wrong with that. But before you begin to interpret something, you have to understand, why did Paul say this? What was the context in which this letter was written? What was going on there? That's the historical context. There is also a literary context. The fathers also don't really talk about literary context. As a matter of fact, I couldn't ever find a place where Chrysostom uses the word context. But again, you could see by his analysis exactly what he's doing, because he often comes back to the train of thought of the author. So he's always interpreting the next verse in the context of the whole passage. So this is extremely important. And it's just like anything that we would do, anything we would read, whether it's, you know, a textbook or a letter, you have to understand it within the context of the whole thing. Otherwise, you're not going to understand properly what it is being said. So context is number three. Instead of using the term context, what we see a lot, Chrysostom actually uses the word sequence or akolouthia. Akolouthia really means what's following. So there's a sequence or a train of thought. There's a structure of the passage that is presenting a particular chain of ideas. And Chrysostom talks about this a lot. He frequently mentions akolouthia, or if he's trying to disprove a wrong interpretation that he knows that other people he'll say, well, that doesn't make sense because of the sequence of thought. That doesn't make sense. That can't be right, because look at Paul's sequence of thought. He does this a lot in the epistles of Paul, especially something complicated like Romans, where Paul is laying out a whole series of arguments. And in the book of Romans, Paul is not teaching why we're saved by faith alone, that the word alone isn't there. Instead of works of the law, he's saying why the law of Moses cannot save us and that everybody needs salvation from Jesus Christ. But he begins at chapter one and he walks very deliberately through it in a very elaborate discussion of the situation of humanity, first the Gentiles, then the Jews, why the Gentiles need Christ, and why the Jews need Christ, why the Jews aren't any better off because of having the law of Moses, and why not. He talks about Abraham, he talks about Adam's sin, and he goes through the whole thing, and he takes about eight chapters to go through this, and Chrysostom is following him step by step through the entire chain of thought, and he's spelling it all out for you. But it's very, very important that before we pluck some verse out and say, oh, look, all you have to do is say that you believe in Jesus Christ and you're saved. That's what the argument is, right? In Romans 10, confess that Jesus Christ is your Lord and Savior and you'll be saved. Oh, that's all I have to do? Perfect. I'm done. There's nothing else I have to do to go to heaven. Well, that's ridiculous. That is not anything that St. Paul says anywhere. If this is the case, why does he say again and again and again about how you have to live a virtuous life, right? So there's a context in which something is said, and it is usually part of a sequence of arguments, okay? So number five of patristic techniques, exegetical techniques. This is one that Chrysostom often mentions by name, and that is skopos, S-K-O-P-O-S, skopos. Put the accent on the second syllable, skopos. And this literally means goal, aim, or purpose. It is literally the word for a goal. Like if you're going to try to reach your goal, that's it, even in modern Greek, that's the goal. What is the purpose? What's behind this? What are you aiming for? And that is the word skopos. This is extremely important because the interpreter is trying to determine what is the biblical author, or if it's Jesus, because often the Lord, St. Chrysostom talks about how what the Lord is trying to accomplish by his words. He'll say, see how by his words he does this. See how he tries to draw them, to him. See how he tries to, he says this about St. Paul too, he elevates them and makes them feel good, and then see how he brings them back down. So he's looking at the purpose for which the the aim or goal of the author or writer, or if it's Jesus, the words of Jesus. Now, the purpose can be not just that particular statement. You don't just necessarily look at that particular statement, but the purpose of the whole book. It's very important. Also, the purpose of the Bible as a whole plays a role in our interpretation. This is one of the most important elements that we have to remember for biblical interpretation. I will give you an example. I'll take something like the book of Revelation. People who are teaching rapture, right? There's no such thing as a rapture. That's a complete misinterpretation of passage, certain passages in the Bible to suit somebody. Some people just like the idea of it being taken up to heaven and spared the tribulations of the end time. And then they create a whole scenario about how the end times are going to play out. And they have big charts and elaborate explanations and all of this. And rapture is usually featured there, along with the rest of the book of Revelation. But the book of Revelation has no mention of a rapture. Not only does it not talk about rapture, it says the opposite. The purpose of the book of Revelation is to encourage the people, the churches, the seven churches of Asia, to be faithful to Christ through the tribulations, despite everything that they're suffering. So the purpose of the book is the opposite of what they're using it to try to teach. You see my point? So you can't, if the conclusion that you reach for an interpretation violates the very purpose for which the book was written, then your interpretation is wrong. Because the biblical author has a reason why he's writing this book. He has a goal in mind, a scopos, a purpose, a goal. This is why he's writing it, to teach, for example, St. Mark's Gospel. Mark's Gospel is all about proving that Jesus is the Son of God, okay? So if you read this and you say, well, Jesus obviously is not the Son of God, that this is what Mark is saying, well, you're wrong. It doesn't matter whether or not you believe that Jesus is the Son of God. You can't conclude, obviously, St. Mark didn't think that Jesus was the Son of God because you lift some little verse or some little statement out of the gospel. How can that be correct when the whole purpose of the gospel is to prove that he is the Son of God? And how do we know that? Because of all the references, beginning from the very beginning, again and again and again, it's clear that this is Mark's purpose in teaching us this about Jesus Christ. So if you arrive at a conclusion that is contrary to what the whole book is about, your conclusion is wrong. So scopos is a very useful tool in that way. If you want to test whether or not your interpretation is correct, is it consistent with the purpose of the passage and of the book? There's also a scopos for the whole Bible. And I mentioned this earlier when we talked about predestination, which is a very favorite teaching for some Christians, that they just assume, well, God, you know, predestined, chose people, to be saved, and other people are going to be damned no matter what they do. Then why does the Bible exist? And why does it tell us repeatedly, God does not desire the death of a sinner, but that he turn from his wickedness and live? Okay, something like this. Or, you know, God wills, that's from Ezekiel, God wills that all people be saved and come to knowledge of the truth. You know, how many times the very first word of Jesus in the Gospels is repent. Why would God call us to repent if there's no chance of repentance, if there's no chance of changing the outcome of our lives, of our eternal destiny, we could say. Do you see my point? So that violates the scopus of the whole Bible. And there are many other places where we could see this too. Let's say somebody reads a verse and they say, obviously here, it shows that God really doesn't care about the world. God is disengaged with the world. He made the world and then he set it off to be turning, you know, rotating in the universe, and he's completely disinterested in what happens on earth. Well, that's not what the Bible is saying. You can hold that opinion, but you can't support it by the rest of the Bible because it's contrary to the whole scopos of the Bible. So be sure you say scopos correctly, because I will have to tell you what happened. I was at a Society of Biblical Literature meeting, and it was actually for Orthodox. They were Orthodox. It was an Orthodox section that they were presenting papers. I come into this section and somebody's reading a paper and saying the scopus and this and the scopus and the scopus. I'm like, what are they talking about? I must be really out of it. I don't know what's going on. What is this term that they're using? And she was pronouncing scopos, scopus, S-K-O-P-O-S, scopus. This, it's scopos, okay? If you're going to use the term, say it correctly. And I mean, I had no idea what the person was talking about. Then I figured it out. I think she passed out some handout and said, oh, it's scopos. So it's scopos. Anyhow, let's take a break at this time. We're on number five. We just did number five. We have about 15 techniques of patristic interpretation. So we're going to come back to this after the break. So join me after the break.
1: So here's a question for you. What does it mean to think Orthodox? What are the unspoken and unexplored premises and presumptions underlying what Christians believe? Orthodox Christianity is based on preserving the mind of the early church, its phronema. Dr. Jeannie Constantino brings her more than 40 years' experience as a professor, Bible teacher, and speaker to bear in explaining what the Orthodox phronema is, how it can be acquired, and how that phronema is expressed in true Orthodox theology, as practiced by those who are properly qualified by both training and a deep relationship with Christ. 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
0: Okay, so we're back. Let's look at number six in our list of patristic exegetical techniques. Literary style and related details. The fathers were, you know, extremely well educated, and they studied all the classics. They understood Greek literature, and they understood the techniques of literary style. And so they did pay attention to this, and they talked about these elements. They talked about grammar, they talked about style, they talked about hyperbole and metaphor, and they understood this. They understood what was functioning in the text as a symbol and what was not. So, for example, Jesus says, if your right hand offends you or causes you to sin, cut it off, right? Did they take that literally? Because a lot of people say, well, you have to take the Bible literally. Well, not in everything. Obviously not in that. I don't know anybody who's ever cut off their hand or plucked out their eye because that's what the Bible said. So they knew what was hyperbole, what was a literary technique, what was a, you know, what was a metaphor. So they talk about this and they apply this also in their analysis. Number seven, something else which we see in the fathers, which again would probably not be considered appropriate for modern biblical scholars, because I mentioned to you that when we are trying to understand something that a biblical author wrote, we try to figure out his meaning from reading other books that he wrote. So we don't try to understand Paul by reading John, for example, or John by reading Paul. But they didn't have that kind of a hang up, okay? And frankly, it's better if you try to find the same word or same concept in an author who's written another book by that same author. But we don't see that, of course. So one of the things that we see in the fathers, when they're talking about the Gospels, is that they will bring in details from other Gospel accounts. We have four Gospels, and very often there are many stories that appear in two or even three Gospels, but they don't all have the same details. And so they will introduce details, like let's say they're doing Matthew's Gospel. John Chrysostom is discussing Matthew's Gospel. Let's say it's the woman with the issue of blood, the woman with the hemorrhage. That story is so brief. In Matthew's Gospel, it's like, you know, four lines. Jesus is in this crowd. He's on his way to raise the daughter, little daughter who was dying, the daughter of Jairus. And a woman touches the hem of his garment. She's thinking, if only I touch his garment, I'll be healed. And he turns around and says, take faith, daughter. Your faith has healed you. You know, take courage, daughter. Your faith has healed you. And he keeps going. There's no scene, that dramatic scene where Jesus stops and turns around and says, who touched me? That's in Luke and Mark. But when Chrysostom talks about that story, even though those details are not in Matthew, he brings them in. So there is a certain amount of comparison and flexibility by supplying details from various evangelists. And sometimes they will consider why an evangelist included a particular detail or excluded a particular detail. This is something that we do in modern biblical studies. We will look at why does Matthew, for example, have practically no description of this story at all, whereas Mark has all kinds of detail. Mark tends to have the most narrative detail, and Matthew tends to have less, far less than anybody else. And so very often the fathers will say, well, Mark includes this detail because, and that is something that we do in modern biblical studies. And again, the reason, the because is the scopus, it's the purpose. Why is he writing? Why does he want to bring out this particular message by noting this particular detail about this event in Jesus's life? Number eight. Okay, so we're going to start talking about the various levels of meaning. Back when we were talking about Origen, I told you that Origen was the first one to articulate this idea that the scriptures have different levels of meaning, and he named them. So I think everybody understands that the Bible can have layers of meaning, and there can be amazing insights that we have that don't necessarily fit into any particular level, but the deeper, the more spiritual person you are, the more you're going to understand something, since the Bible is a spiritual book. But that doesn't mean that every interpretation is correct. So whatever you come at, whatever you arrive at, by the way, a couple of weeks ago when we talked about St. Augustine, we mentioned that this was one of his big flaws. He seemed to think that because the Holy Spirit inspired something, as long as you arrived at an interpretation that didn't violate the rule of love, that is, it promotes the love of God and neighbor, or it didn't violate the rule of faith, it's okay. The interpretation is okay because the Holy Spirit must have foreseen that you would have this interpretation. That's a very dangerous position to take. So we would never say that. I don't know any other fathers that would say that. There are different ideas that you can have, and they might be okay. But we cannot say that everything is okay because you arrived at it, and as long as it doesn't violate these parameters, it can be a truth, but it doesn't mean that it is a true interpretation of that particular verse. So Origen comes up with this idea of three levels of scripture. The lowest level is called historia, with an H-I-S-T-O-R-I-A. Historia. The Greeks don't pronounce the H. Historia. Or the literal level. Then the next level up was tropologia, or tropos, and that is the moral level of the scripture. And then the highest level is the spiritual level, which for Origen, it was allegoria. So we're going to start here with the historical level. So sometimes this is called the literal sense, or the literal level, or the historical level. So the fathers of the church never denied the historical reality of the things that happened, even if they were to go on and allegorize or try to give you some deep, mysterious, spiritual meaning behind the story. They will often do that, but that doesn't mean that they deny the reality of the history. And they did try to incorporate whatever knowledge they had. I think that this is the weakest part of the fathers, because we know a lot more now from archaeology and history than they had access to. They did read other parts of the Bible to understand biblical history. They read Flavius Josephus, who is the first century Jewish historian, talking about the history of the Jews. So they would get information from him, also from these sort of tangential Jewish sources like Flavius Josephus, or even maybe not so much, but to some extent, Philo of Alexandria. But the idea is that they treated the Bible as a kind of textbook, and they would try to learn about Jewish customs and the geography of Palestine, and they applied these things to the meaning of the Bible, whatever they could find within it, to explain the meaning of the story on its most basic level, and that is the literal level. That is the lowest level of understanding. So I'm mentioning this because there are people who are very proud of the fact that they say, no, we interpret the Bible literally. And they're very proud of that. Well, you know what? If you do that, there's nothing wrong with that. But these are Orthodox Christians who insist, for example, that Genesis, you know, the Bible is 5,000 years old. There's some people who believe this, okay? And they say, because the fathers say, we must interpret the Bible literally. Well, they don't mean it like a fundamentalist Christian. That's not what they mean. When the fathers say literal, they mean that it actually happens. It was a real event. They don't mean that it means that God made the world in 6 24-hour periods, or that the earth is only 5,000 years old. That's not what the fathers meant by that. The fathers used the science of their time. And if they had lived today, they would use paleontology and things like this. They would not be. They never talked about dinosaurs because they didn't know about those things. So they assumed that the earth was young, all right? That has nothing to do with the meaning of Genesis. But to say and to be proud of the fact that you only interpret it literally is to miss the understanding of what the fathers are saying. The fathers are saying that the literal interpretation is the lowest level of meaning. That means you're stuck down there in, you know, kindergarten or something like this. If you really want to understand the Bible more deeply, you don't stay on the literal level. That's like the lowest level. So don't be proud of that. If you're one of those people, oh, the Bible has to be understood literally. Well, yes, in the sense that these things actually happened. Yes, we affirm that. But then we need to move on from that because it's not there to be a history book, to tell us this happened, then this happened, then this happened. We're supposed to learn something from it. We're supposed to grow spiritually from it. So we don't stay at the literal level. So don't be proud of yourself if you think that that's fantastic. So the literal level is the lowest level of meaning, which we affirm, but from there we have to move on if we want to gain any spiritual insight from the Bible. So the next level is the moral level of the scriptures, or tropologia, and that comes from the word tropos. It has to do with your manner of life. Like the Greeks, that's a modern Greek word. Tropos is a modern Greek word. What is your behavior? And so the Proverbs, for example, are all about behavior. They're about your tropos. So what does that mean in terms of interpretation? So we have a story, any Bible story. What do we learn about our way of life from that story? What moral lesson can we learn from the story? Let's take David and Bathsheba or something like that. David, you know, commits adultery with Bathsheba, has Uriah put to death by sending him to the front lines. He didn't put him to death, but he put him someplace where he knew he would be killed. And he's, you know, I'm sure very sorry about this, but he thinks he's gotten away with it, right? And so until Nathan, the prophet, comes to confront David, one of the great stories of the Bible, tells him a story about a man who took something that didn't belong to him, that was very precious to this other man who was poor. And the man who took it was wealthy and had everything. And he's really creating a little allegory about David and Bathsheba. Now he took Bathsheba from Uriah the Hittite. At any rate, David realizes that, you know, he cannot escape the judgment of God, he thought he got away with it, but God knows everything. And he repents very deeply for what happened. So what do we learn from that story? That, you know, our consequences catch up with us. That we might say, well, you know, I committed this sin and nobody's ever going to know about it. Not necessarily. First of all, God always knows about it. But also, we know about it. And these things have an implication on our lives. And by the way, after what happened to David, after what David did, the rest of his life is a series of disasters and tragedies. He starts out very well, but there were consequences to what happened. So one of the things that we see, there used to be a famous ad campaign for the city of Las Vegas to try to get people to come to Las Vegas. So they would say, what happens in Vegas stays in Vegas. Like it's this magical place where you can do anything and there are no consequences because you just go home and you just leave it all behind. Well, that's ridiculous. That's a great advertisement slogan, but it's not true. You know, if you commit a DUI, you get arrested for drunk driving, that's coming home with you. That problem is coming home with you. So is a venereal disease. So is the fact that you were unfaithful or you lost all your money gambling and now you have no money to pay your bills. All of that comes home with you. Okay. So the point is that there are consequences to what the choices that we make. And that could be one of the moral lessons of the story of David and Bathsheba, but there are lots of others. But that's tropologia. Can you see how that's a level above the literal level? The literal level is just about the story. This is what happened. Yes, that's what happened. We believe it happened. Well, so what? What does that mean for my life? That's where you bring in tropologia, the moral level. This is the application. This is what we learn from this. Chrysostom is great at that. This is what he does a lot of that. Mostly that's what he's doing because he's preaching to a city congregation. All right. After tropologia, the middle level, and everybody can do that. I'm sure all of you can apply tropologia. We have the higher level, which is the spiritual level, which is either allegoria or theoria. So let's start with allegoria. And allegoria is it's a Greek word, of course, allos agorevo, and that means to speak otherwise, to say something other than the real meaning. That's what it means, allegoria, allegorevo. And this means that the highest level of meaning of any portion of the scriptures is a spiritual one, that we have to exercise some effort to acquire insight into that higher level, the moral level. Anybody can figure that out pretty much. But the higher level, and that is, what does this mean about Christ? What does this mean about the spiritual life? That's something that requires a higher level of interpretation and understanding. That's the higher spiritual meaning. Sometimes this is called spiritual interpretation. Sometimes it's called the figurative meaning or the figurative interpretation. And a lot of times, by the way, they don't distinguish necessarily. They can use the word figurative for tropologia and other things. So there's a lot of confusion in the way the terms are used. They're not used with precision. But the idea is that for some of the fathers of the church and people like Origen, Augustine, Jerome in his early days, Cyril of Alexandria would apply allegory. And that is, in order to find a mystical meaning or the spiritual meaning of a passage, they would say that the event really represents something else. So David, you know, represents unfaithful Israel and, you know, things like this. And we've used this example before. A better example is really Noah and the ark. Noah represents Christ. That's an allegory. And the ark is the church. And all the different kinds of animals in it are all the different kinds of people. And as long as they're inside the ark of the church, they're safe and they're being buffeted by the winds and the waves of the outside world. That's allegory. And they used to love that sort of thing. So that's allegoria. Number 11. Let's talk about number symbolism. And this is how one way that they applied allegory. They would find numbers, give the numbers a symbolic meaning, and then say how this applies to the story. This is a type of allegory. They also found meaning in names. They would look. We did this when we talked about Origen. We read from his analysis of the book of Numbers, a sermon he gave on the book of Numbers that talks about where the Hebrews camped, and he said, you know, why do we care where the Hebrews camped after they left Egypt during the Exodus? There's no reason for us to have this information. It doesn't do us any good. He recognized that it was historically true, but he says, but why is this in the Bible? So he allegorizes all of the place names. He gives them names that either gives them a meaning that are according to the Hebrew name of the place, like Sukkot, which is tents. He says, in the beginning, we're at Sukkot, which means that we have to live as tent dwellers. We have to recognize that our life in this world is temporary, as though we're living in tents. And then the Hebrews moved on to this next place, and that name means this. And sometimes he was able to get a meaning from the Hebrew word, but it's not just that the word means a certain thing. He found within that word a meaning that helped him explain the journey of the soul through life. It became an allegory that where all the places where the Hebrews camped was an allegory for the journey of the soul through life. And he did it all by the place names, by giving them some mystical, spiritual, allegorical interpretation. That's allegory. Okay, but along with that, we have for the Antiochians did not do that. St. Basil did not do that. They believed it was just too capricious, too fanciful. Nobody really knows whether or not your conclusion is correct. You're just getting these ideas out of your head. So that's why really allegory hasn't stood the test of time, I think. The Antiochians, because the Antiochians also believed that scripture has a higher level of meaning, a spiritual level, but they didn't use allegory to arrive at that meaning. Instead, they talked about theoria. It is the theoria is vision or insight, spiritual insight. What spiritual insight can you arrive at by the literal text, by the historical meaning? They didn't try to use some other technique like allegory to come up with some spiritual meaning. It was always based on what the Bible actually said, on the historical event itself. But this is something which, theodia, is something which requires, you know, deep spiritual insight. It's not something we can say, it was not, I'm going to apply my theoria. I'm not capable of doing that. I don't have that kind level of spirituality. But the fathers knew about this and they did apply this theoria. Now, I will give you one more. St. Augustine and some other fathers added a fourth level of meaning. Some people combined the third and what became for some people a fourth. The fourth level of meaning, if somebody had one, was called anagogi, A-N-A-G-O-G-E. Don't call it anagoge. Anagogi, A-N-A-G-O-G-E. G-O-G-E, anagogi. And that means ascent. So this is a spiritual level, but it has to do with what interpretation you see, what you learn about the next life or the kingdom of heaven from this passage. Now, some people will blend together the spiritual, you know, theoria with anagogi. Some of the fathers would totally separate them. But the idea is that this is a higher sense of understanding, a higher spiritual interpretation. So what else do we see in the fathers? We're now at number, 14. Etymology or philology. This is something that they use because they learned about words in their Greek education or in their Latin education. What is the meaning of this word? And then they would use that not only for people and places to apply allegory, but somebody like Chrysostom does it too. He's actually, for example, I'll give you one example. I hesitate to use this because he's wrong about this one. But he would say that the word Pascha, which is our Greek word for Passover, the way we refer to Easter, Pascha, comes from the word meaning to suffer. But actually, etymologically, we know that that's not true. But that was one of his favorite things to do. The Pascha is the period of the suffering. So that's something that he said. But what's important there is that he's showing his understanding of the meaning of words and applying that to his interpretation. What else? Typology. Now we're on number 15. Typology. Typology is the single most important way that the fathers of the church interpreted the Old Testament. They saw in the Old Testament patterns or hints of what was to come in the New Testament. So an Old Testament person or event was called a type. That's like the event would be repeated somehow in a slightly different way or in a fuller way in the New Testament, and that's called the anti-type. Some people say that. But it's better to say that the event was prefigured in the Old Testament were foreshadowed in the Old Testament and fulfilled in the New Testament. So we have lots of examples of that, just tons of examples of this. And that was the primary way that they read the Old Testament, because they believe that the Old Testament is all about preparation for Jesus Christ. Of course, as Christians, we believe that. So, for example, typology. Abraham's sacrifice of Isaac is a type. Abraham is a type of the Father. The Father is willing to give his beloved son, his only son, as a sacrifice. Christ represents Isaac, who is willing to be sacrificed. That's classic typology. So another example of typology is when the Jews pass through the Red Sea, as they're leaving Egypt and they're going to Mount Sinai, that is considered a type of baptism. And although we would say, well, how's that like baptism? That's what St. Paul says. St. Paul calls that. He says in 1 Corinthians chapter 10, our ancestors all passed through the sea and they received a baptism, you know, by passing through the sea. This is what he says, 1 Corinthians chapter 10. So, they were baptized in Moses and in the sea, and they drank from the same spiritual rock which followed them, and that rock was Christ. So this is something which is used from the very earliest days of the church. And you can kind of understand why, because the first believers, the apostles, and those who were part of the early church saw Christ everywhere in the Old Testament. And so that was the way the early church understood the Old Testament, in the light of Christ. Now, for a long time, that was disfavored, especially among scholars. I know that when I was studying in the 70s and 80s, people would say, oh, no, you can't do that. You can't read the Old Testament like a Christian. You have to read the Old Testament the way the Jews read the Old Testament. Well, that's impossible if you're a Christian. But it became sort of trendy recently for people to talk about Christ in the Old Testament. I see that in Protestant books and Catholic books. They begin to realize how wrong they are. They're coming back to what the early church understood. The first Christians believed that Jesus Christ was the Son of God, and he was the one who spoke to Moses and Abraham and Jacob, who was present with the three youths in the fire. So they began to interpret all of those events as pre-incarnate, we say, interactions of the Son of God with humanity. And so that's very, very important. That's typology. Let's take a break at this moment. And when we come back, we're going to hear a little bit from St. Jerome and St. Augustine. And then I'm going to read to you just a few reminders of what the fathers tell us about interpreting the Bible according to in a spiritual manner. Okay? So join me after the break.
1: The crucifixion and resurrection of Christ are central events in our salvation. Yet few Christians have a good grasp of the first century historical and religious context in which the crucifixion took place, nor of its true significance for the people of that time, and hence for our time as well. In her book, The Crucifixion of the King of Glory, biblical scholar Dr. Jeannie Constantinou puts modern readers in the center of the events of Christ's Passion, bringing the best of modern scholarship to bear while keeping her interpretation faithful in every particular to the early church tradition. If you love Search the Scriptures live on Ancient Faith Radio, you'll also love The Crucifixion of the King of Glory, available now at store.ancientfaith.com. 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
0: All right. So I'm going to read you a couple of excerpts from Augustine that I really love. I don't think I read these to you before, but they're very good advice. And he's talking about how we go about the study of the scriptures. And this is one. This first one is taken from New Testament sermons on the New Testament. And this is sermon one. So he says the following. Now, whatever else, this is St. Augustine, whatever else can be drawn out of these recesses and treasures of God's mysteries by those who are more diligent and worthy than I, receive. Yet, Have I spoken according to my poor ability as the Lord has aided and given me power, and as best as I could, considering also the little time I had? If any one of you is capable of finding anything further, let him knock at him from whom I too receive what I am able to receive and speak. In other words, he's encouraging you to read the scriptures and be diligent about it. This is wonderful advice because, you know, I know that sometimes people read the Bible and they say, I can't understand this. I don't understand it. But really, all we're supposed to do is do the best we can. And if this

church interpreted the Bible, it's not whatever it means to you. That can't possibly be what it means. Otherwise, it would have no meaning at all. So we do have to be cognizant of the fact that it's going to have a specific meaning. And Augustine here is telling people to be diligent and knock and ask God to reveal it to you. So he says, but above all things, remember this, do not be disturbed by the scriptures which you do not understand, nor be puffed up by what you do understand, but what you do not understand, with submission wait for, and what you do understand, hold fast with charity. I love that. I think that is phenomenal. He says, remember this, don't be disturbed by the scriptures which you don't understand. There's going to be scriptures which you don't understand. Don't let that bother you. Don't say, well, I can't understand it, so I'm not even going to try. Okay, don't be worried about that. And then he says, conversely, don't be puffed up. Don't think highly of yourself because of some scriptures which you do understand, because that's how the devil takes away our crown, takes away our reward. Because as soon as we begin to think, oh, I'm so great, I understand these scriptures, you've lost any spiritual benefit you had from reading the Bible. So he says, if you don't understand something with submission, patiently wait for it. And I was like that, especially in my younger years. I had a whole mental list of scriptures that I didn't understand. And I would ask people, what does this mean? What do you think about this? So you can be searching for those answers. You can try to understand them. It's not necessarily going to come easily. St. John Chrysostom said the Bible is like mining for gold. The gold is not on the surface. You have to dig. And the better tools you have, the more you understand it, better tools you have for understanding it, the easier it's going to be for you to get to those nuggets of gold. Here's another statement by St. Augustine, also from Sermon 1 on New Testament Lessons. I was deluded in my past when, while still in my childhood, I tried to start by applying to the divine scriptures critical discussion rather than pious research. Through my lax morals, I closed off my own access to the Lord. In my pride, I dared to seek that which no one can find unless he practices humility. So he mentions two things there. First is humility. And the second thing is his lax morals. So we know that he had been living with a young lady for many years, and that they had a son together. He could not marry her because they were not of the same social class. And it was forbidden to marry outside of your social class, according to Roman law. So, but Augustine here really tells us something very important, I think. And that is to remember humility is the most important thing if we wish to understand the scriptures. And also we have to have a moral life. Why would God illumine our minds to understand his scriptures if we're living an immoral life? We can't act as though it doesn't matter. It does matter, because the scriptures are not open to us just as a piece of literature. They are spiritual, so they can only be truly understood by those who are spiritual. So I'm going to read to you now a couple of excerpts from Jerome, who is wonderful. I love how feisty he is. And he's complaining here when he's writing to Paulinus, the Bishop of Nola. This is from his letter 53 to Paulinus, Bishop of Nola. And I've just taken a few excerpts here where he's complaining about how people think that they can interpret the scriptures. Do you remember last week when he was telling Augustine, stop bothering me, you know, why you're young, you go, if you want to have arguments with other people and show off your knowledge, go to Rome and find other young men, but stop bothering me with these questions. So because Augustine disagreed with him and he wanted to make his point, and Jerome just didn't have any patience for that. So here again, he's kind of complaining about this same idea that everybody thinks they're an expert. Everybody thinks they can interpret the Bible. So here is St. Jerome to Paulinus, the Bishop of Nola. These instances have just touched upon by me in the limits of a letter forbid a more discursive treatment to convince you that in the Holy Scriptures you can make no progress unless you have a guide to show you the way. I say nothing of the knowledge of grammarians and rhetoricians and philosophers and geometers and logicians, musicians, astronomers, astrologers, physicians, whose several kinds of skill are most useful to mankind and may be ranged under three heads of teaching, method, and proficiency. I will pass to the less important crafts,
which requires

require manual dexterity more than mental ability. Farmers, masons, carpenters, workers in wood and metal and wool dressers and fullers, as well as artisans, they cannot attain the ends that they seek without instruction from qualified people. So he's saying even people who do mental work need to be instructed by people who know what they're talking about. Definitely people who do physical work, he mentions carpenters and things like this, metal workers, they definitely have to be instructed by people physically who know. They have to have instruction from qualified persons. So he's applying this as an analogy to why we need some instruction for understanding the Bible. So he continues and says, the art of interpreting the scriptures is the only one of which all men everywhere claim to be masters. To quote Horace, taught or untaught, we all write poetry. The chatty old woman, the doting old man, the wordy sophist, one and all take in hand the scriptures, rend them to pieces, and teach them before they have learned them. Some with brows knit in bombastic words, balanced one against the other, philosophize concerning the sacred writings among weak women. Others, I blush to say it, learn of women what they are to teach men, as if this were not enough. They boldly explain to others what they themselves by no means understand. I say nothing of persons who, like myself, have been familiar with secular literature before they came to the study of the Holy Scriptures. So in other words, there are people who don't have really any education that proceed to tell you what the scriptures mean. He says that there are others who, like him, had a phenomenal secular education and know a lot about literature, and they also try to explain the Bible. So that's where we're headed now. Such men, when they charm the popular ear by the finish of their style, suppose that every word they say to be a law of God. They do not deign to notice what prophets and apostles have intended. That's scopos, in other words, what was the purpose in that passage, but they adapt conflicting passages to suit their own meaning, as if it were a grand way of teaching, and not rather the faultiest of all, to misrepresent a writer's views and to force the scriptures reluctantly to do their will. They forget that we have read centos from Homer and Virgil, but we never think of calling the Christless Maro a Christian because of his lines. I beg of you, my dear brother, to live among these books and meditate upon them. To know nothing else, to seek nothing else, does not such a life seem to you to be a foretaste of heaven on earth? Let not the simplicity of the scripture or the poorness of the vocabulary offend you. Remember what we said about Augustine? He turned away from the Christian faith because he opened a Bible and the simplicity of it, the basic stories and the crude Latin translation turned him off. He said, there's no wisdom here because it's just not fancy enough. It's not sophisticated enough. It's not complicated enough to be of God. So he's telling Paulinus, I don't think Paulinus needs to be warned against this. He's a bishop after all. But it's great that Jerome wrote this. Let not the simplicity of the scripture or the poorness of its vocabulary offend you. For these are due either to the faults of translators or else to deliberate purpose. For in this way, it is better fitted for the instruction of an unlettered congregation, as the educated person can take one meaning and the uneducated another from one and the same sentence. I am not so dull or so forward to profess that I myself know it or that I can pluck upon the earth the fruit which has its root in heaven. I confess that I should like to do so. I put myself before the man who sits idle, and while I lay no claim to be a master, I readily pledge myself to be a fellow student. Let everyone who asks receive, and he that seeks finds, and to him that knocks it will be opened. Let us learn upon earth that knowledge which will continue with us in heaven. So there's St. Jerome giving us his advice. And he does have quite a few letters where he talks about the interpretation of the scriptures and how to go about it, encourages people to do so. So at this point, we're going to stop and we're going to end not only this lesson, but we're going to end
our series of Introduction to the New Testament. I do believe that the majority of people are saying that you would like to study the Gospel of Luke next, and it looks like that's what we will be doing after this. So the next time we meet, we will be doing an introduction to the Gospel of Luke, which is a fabulous gospel. It has many, many beautiful stories in it, and I think it's going to be a great study. In the meantime, please remember that this is Search the Scriptures Live. I'm Dr. Jeannie Constantino, and this is a listener-supported podcast of Ancient Faith Radio. And now let's close with our prayer. Lord, now let your servants depart in peace according to your word. For our eyes have seen your salvation, which you have prepared before the face of all peoples, a light to enlighten the Gentiles and the glory of your people, Israel. Amen.

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2: A prophetic voice. 38 years ago this last Monday, Father Alexander Schmemann reposed in the Lord on the feast day of St. Herman of Alaska. His family lost a beloved husband, father, and brother. His seminary lost a revered teacher. And all the Orthodox world lost something of similarly inestimable value. We lost a much-needed prophetic voice. Alas, I never got to meet Father Alexander in the flesh. Reading his books helped me to convert from Anglicanism to Orthodoxy, and later I heard his final series of lectures taped by an appreciative and far-sighted student at St. Vladimir Seminary during the last year of his life. But my much-desired personal encounter with him never occurred. Just my luck, late for every party. I converted to Christianity in 1970 and so missed writing to C.S. Lewis, who died in 1963, by 7 years. I converted to Orthodoxy in 1985 and missed going to New York to meet Father Alexander by a mere 2 years. I suppose the lasting lesson is carpe diem. As the late Father Robert Taft once observed while giving a lecture at St. Vladimir's in honor of their late dean, Father Alexander's books have a tremendously long shelf life. They are still read, marked, and inwardly digested by generations of Orthodox who never got to meet him, but who are inspired and illumined by his spirit and his teaching. I think the most valuable thing about his teaching is that as an Orthodox, he loved the Church and was steeped in its tradition, and that as a prophet, he was able to speak to what was wrong in the Church and call it to fix it on the basis of that tradition. Such a prophetic stance takes courage. The temptation, found especially among us convert types, perhaps, is to be so happy to have found Orthodoxy that we defend it against all comers, even at the cost of defending the indefensible. What, something wrong with the Orthodox Church? Something needs fixing? Never. Heresy. Nothing could ever require fixing in the Orthodox Church. But in fact, some things do require fixing, and Father Alexander was not slow to point them out. He loved the Church enough and was confident in Christ enough to know that pointing this out was not disloyalty to the Church, but loyalty to Christ and to the truth. Thus he fearlessly pointed out the monstrosity of our present North American canonical, or shall we say uncanonical, system of many overlapping ethnic jurisdictions. He pointed out the need for a return to more authentic liturgical practices and a true liturgical piety. He pointed out that there was an underlying spirit of secularism affecting many people, even in the Church. In other words, he combined authentic piety with authentic scholarship and worshipped God with his head as well as his heart, and called others to do the same. Those frightened of admitting that anything in the Church could require fixing did not perhaps appreciate him, which only revealed how deeply his voice was needed. Alas, that voice has been still for the past 38 years, but his books and articles remain as timely as ever, and perhaps more so. And we even possess recordings of that voice. As the times become ever darker and more challenging, we need his voice and the truth he proclaimed more than ever. For Ancient Faith Radio, this is Father Lawrence Farley.
1: That was No Other Foundation with Father Lawrence Farley. Father Lawrence is the pastor of St. Herman of Alaska Orthodox Church in Langley, British Columbia, and the author of numerous books and articles. 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

Welcome to the Spirit of St. Tikhon's, the Ancient Faith radio broadcast from St. Tikhon's Orthodox Theological Seminary in South Canaan, Pennsylvania. Founded in 1938, St. Tikhon's Seminary is where saints have walked. Five of the North American saints sojourned here, including St. Tikhon of Moscow, who founded the monastery and inspired the founding of the seminary, and St. Nikolai of Zichaw, who was the rector here in the 1950s. St. Tikhon's purpose is the spiritual formation and training of the next generation of missionary priests for service in the fields of North America and beyond. The Spirit of St. Tikhon's aims to give you an audible glimpse into the life of the seminary and monastery. We invite you to come and see.

0: Welcome to the Spirit of St. Tikhon's. This is Subdeacon Maximus, and our guest today is Pradeep Jocko. Pradeep, thank you for joining us today.
1: Thank you for having me.
0: Pradeep, you're a second-year student here at St. Tikhon's, correct?
1: Yes.
0: Okay. And you are one of our Malankara students?
1: Yes.
0: And where are you from?
1: Philadelphia.
0: Philadelphia, okay. So tell us a little bit about your life in Christ. What's it? You were born into the church, so what has your experience been being cradle Orthodox?
1: Well, without knowing what it means to be...
0: Non-cradle?
1: Non-cradle, I guess.
0: Yeah.
1: I can only say it's a very strange thing to compare it to with a convert. And when I say convert, I mean, we're all converted at some time, right?
0: Sure.
1: The only difference is, right, I had the Eucharist from within my mother's womb and then eventually was baptized and received it myself. But apart from that...
0: That's pretty profound.
1: I think as a cradle Orthodox, we take a lot for granted. And I think that's what happened to me. For me, I was Orthodox because my parents told me to be Orthodox. I went to church because my parents told me. I prayed because my parents told me. And I read scripture and I learned of God because my parents told me to do these things. I think as an Orthodox Christian, we all need to have a convert story because I kind of had one. It changed. There was a point in my life where it changed from my parents needing to tell me to go to church to inner longing for the service to a longing to know who I'm worshiping and to build that relationship. And it's not something I received at a childhood. It was a gradual longing that I eventually grabbed onto. And with that, it helped me see... Well, first and foremost, it helped me show what I was missing as a cradle Orthodox, meaning by just passively being at church, not really participating in it fully. And when I say that, I went to almost every service and whatever, but I never had that personal experience, and I never even sought that. I just thought prayer was something like a job or a homework that you would just do in my youth.
0: When do you think that longing started to develop in you?
1: I mean, I've...
0: Where it became more that you started to feel personally that longing and not... Like, when did you see that transition point between just something that you did because your parents told you this is what you do and starting to have that longing in your heart?
1: Well, I guess I should say it was always there. Mm-hmm. I always had a close connection with my priest, but it became solidified in middle school to high school where I started to use English. Our service used to be in our native language and I didn't understand a word of it. Mm-hmm. And once it was translated over, something sparked in me. I don't know what, hopefully it was God. but it helped me to pray in a language I could understand and to follow and to learn to love the songs and all that. It helped me want to seek more. And so the first obvious option for any young boy is to be an altar servant and to serve in whatever way possible to get closer in that regard. And so then at that young age, I had the typical convert experience where you're uber Orthodox trying to do as much as you can.
0: Oh, interesting.
1: Right. And then thinking, oh, and I was a foolish kid. I remember I was talking to my priest and I said, you know what? Let me go to the Middle East. I will convert all the people of the Middle East. And God willing, I'll even die a martyr. I had crazy ambitions and all that.
0: So you didn't do that? Not yet.
1: But I didn't really understand what it meant to be Christian. I read the Fathers, I read the Desert Fathers, and that's what gave me that, that's where I learned that zeal. But it wasn't my own zeal. It was just, these are people who loved God, and so let me just do what they did. It wasn't a personal, it wasn't my own love for God. It was an imitation of what they did. And so as I grew older, and the church was no longer something I studied, but it was something I lived, if that makes more sense. And so that's how I would say that's when I became converted to Orthodoxy. It wasn't the things that I did, but it was when I actually sat down to think, what does God mean to me? And am I living up to how I perceive that? And the more I grew into that, the more he meant more for me as the days went on, and I realized more and more how much less I've done to in that regard, right? We always say we can never be worthy of his grace, but that doesn't mean we have to stop trying, right? It just seemed to me at that age, and this was like in high school, coming into college, it seemed to me in that age that I didn't try in comparison. And so as we jokingly say in the second years, I decided to go to the nuclear option and tried to go straight to seminary and all that.
0: That's funny. Yeah, the nuclear option, right? You're all in.
1: Yeah. Like,
0: interesting. So what did you study in college?
1: Finance.
0: Oh, wow. So what was that transition like, going studying finance, and how did you end up at seminary?
1: So actually, one of the alumni here at St. Tikhon's is a real close friend and family member through marriage. And he was also a finance major and accountant. He practices as such.
0: I mean, you should probably know how to do finances if you're going to be a parish priest. It could be helpful.
1: Could be. and so I just used him as my example. And so going into college, that's what I decided to do. I went into finance because that's what he did.
0: Seems to be, so hearing you talk about this, there's like a pattern of imitation in your life. First the Desert Fathers and then your priest friend, following in their footsteps, taking that flame of their love for God and igniting your own life on fire. The nuclear option, burning your life down, which in some ways is not untrue, I guess. Well, it's really interesting to hear you talk about that because, you know, I wonder, like a lot of us who are, you know, like you said, we're all converts, but those of us who converted the Orthodox faith from another faith, wonder about our children and who grew up in the church. And, you know, I know I have the question that it often seems like there are times when, though my daughter is very much involved in the services, I always wonder her prayers at home and things like that. How involved is she really with her faith? And I always am curious, you know, at what point does that, you know, will I see her taking more ownership of her own faith? And to hear you talk about it, it sounds like it was a gradual process to some degree. I mean, you said there is the element of having the services in your language was huge, but still it sounds like there is a gradual kind of growing of the faith. Is that right?
1: Yeah. I think it's best understood as a relational aspect within Orthodoxy. In my regard, there was no relationship at the beginning. Mm-hmm. It was something to waste time, almost like watching TV in that regard. There was no substance to it, even though I was obtaining the greatest thing every week. I was receiving the body and blood, and yet I treated it as such because there was my receptivity to it was just zero. But even with that, we have a saying in our church, we're like a large basin. Even if we don't do anything, we are told to take this basin into a river and to try to carry it back. No, actually, sorry, it's a wicker basket. Forgive me. To go to the river, to try to draw water and bring it back home. But if you know wicker baskets, the water will fall through, so you just go back to the river and try it again and again and again. And eventually, where once you had a dirty wicker basket, it comes back spotless. And so by just living in the church, even if you have zero receptivity in it, I believe that God will work through it to slowly soften your heart, to slowly show you his love gradually, so that you can start to take the first steps. Well, you can start taking your steps towards him.
0: Yeah, I've heard I thought you were going to say a similar saying that I've likewise heard. I think this one was attributed to Saint Paisios, but very much the same idea that the plate's dirty and it gets washed. It doesn't remember the water that washed it, but it's still now a clean plate for whenever we despair about feeling like we don't retain any of the grace that's being given to us, that there's still imperceptible, to us at least, effects from it. It's an interesting analogy you made between watching television. You felt like the liturgy was in some ways just like watching television, that you weren't being receptive. But there's that element of the habit of going to liturgy versus watching television, that you are being formed by both of those things in one way or another. And in your case, you know, here you are at seminary.
1: I didn't watch enough television.
0: You didn't. If you'd watched more TV, you wouldn't be here at seminary right now. Well, so when you went to college to study finance, were you thinking the end game there was that then you would come to seminary afterwards?
1: Yes.
0: And how did you, as you were navigating that question in your mind, who did you speak with? You know, how did you come to that determination that was the next step for you?
1: I spoke with a few of my priests in the area, specifically my own spiritual father, and he didn't recommend any specific seminary, though he did point me to the one in India. But overall, they all pushed me to seminary or told me it was a good idea for me to go. But none of them gave me any indication of which one to go to. And I think of the ones I've talked to, only one of them went to one of the seminaries here, that St. Vladimir's. I had a previous experience with St. Tikhon's through some of the alumni that I know. And I had some, if there was a seminary that I wanted to go to, it would have been either St. Tikhon's or the one in India, because of the people, because I saw the priest that came out of it. And I wanted to, again, emulate what they went through. But in terms of deciding it, it was ultimately my bishop's decision. And I praise God that he allowed me to come here. And yeah, this has met my expectations as a young man trying to look for a seminary to go to.
0: Well, how would you describe St. Tikhon's, what life is like here, to someone who's never been here or that might be thinking about seminary themselves? What's life like at St. Tikhon's for you, particularly as a Malankar student? What's life like here?
1: That's one thing that's hard to pin down, right? One thing that always comes to my mind is if you want to see the gospel lived out through its people who are here, and if you want to try to live that out as well, come to St. Tikhon's. Because some of the greatest lessons are learned have been not from the classes, though I'm not mocking the classes, but it's the faculty who are here to show what it means to be in part a leader, but truly a servant of the people, to see them giving themselves for the students here and for their fellow members. To see that is inspiring, and to know that is what we're called to be. But as a Malankar student, it's a little harder for us in this spiritual aspect, because there's service, there's Eucharist going on every day at the chapel. but we are not allowed to receive of it. And I'm going to be honest, at first year, I would go once a month over there, but eventually it became too hard for me to go in front of the Holy Eucharist to see it and never to be able to receive it. So in that regard, we only get to receive the Eucharist only on Sundays when we go out to our respective parishes. But also, that being said, my fellow brothers, my fellow Malankara brothers make it a lot easier to pray. We don't skip any of the prayers when we're together, and the fellowship that we built because of it, it is so strong, and it's such a beautiful thing that helps you gain strength to no matter what, to fight on in the spiritual struggle. Because I didn't believe some of these stories that the alumni said, the spiritual struggle, or whatever you want to call it, is just more intense here. There's something to it that causes whatever temptation that would have had, which would have been so minute back at home, is exaggerated here. It's almost to the point where it's, the words are lost on me, but it's suffocating in that regard.
0: Mm. Yeah, I've had the same experience, that there are these little things that pop up that when you think about them objectively, you think this is a small thing that matters not at all.
1: Yeah.
0: And yet it becomes this big irritant that can feel like it's suffocating you, and right, could, you know, spiritually kill you if you give yourself over to it. What kind of advice would you give someone if they're thinking about coming here or not coming here, but just, you know, they feel potentially a call to the priesthood or to some sort of vocation in the church? What kind of questions would you advise them to be asking, and kind of things to think about?
1: I don't know if, and maybe this is just because I'm kind of a foolish person, but I don't know if they need to ask a question. I think just coming here, at the very least putting their foot in the water to see what it's like, I think that is enough to see if the vocation is truly a calling from God, right? Because I can see the way the structure is, and I hate to use this saying, but like it weeds out those who are not called for it, right? It's first year, I'm pretty sure you can attest to it, is really tense.
0: Strangely so. And you're to hear you talk about it, that people told you about it, and like you feel like you understand, and you get here and you're like, oh my gosh, this is so much worse than,
1: yeah.
0: I mean, it's wonderful, but it's also like so much more intense in this bizarre way that doesn't make any sense whatsoever.
1: Yeah. And so in that process of experiencing what it really is like, I think that's when the answer comes, whether their vocation is a real, genuine one, or if it's just a spur of the moment type thing. Along with that, it has to deal with their relationship with their spiritual father. If their spiritual father says they're ready, then they should go. That's what my father told me, right when I'm done college, go straight to seminary. And so I got permission from my bishop, and I applied and I came in. Don't do any of this without any guide.
0: Yeah.
1: Because that, as I mentioned, right, those small issues, they will kill you. And even if you get through this somehow, your service as a minister in any regard, if that's priesthood or lay leader or choir director or whatever it is, will suffer because of the lack of discernment and the overall lack of experience of what Orthodoxy really is. That will cause I will cause a great issue in the ministry for that, for whoever comes in that regard.
0: Right. If you do something by self-will, then things are going to suffer. There's a lot of freedom. I remember my own process coming here, the freedom and one, obedience to, if others are encouraging you to do this, and two, having the blessing to do it, that I remember at that, realizing that was very freeing for me, thinking, if everything burns down, it's okay, because that must be what God wants, because I was given a blessing to come here, and I'm abiding in that blessing, and we'll see where God takes it from there. So, well, Pradeep, tell us, what is one good thing that the Lord is doing in your life at present here at St. Tikhon's?
1: Here at St. Tikhon's?
0: Or in general?
1: I mean, if you're looking for one thing, I can't.
0: 10 things. Give me 10 things.
1: All right. How long is this interview lasting?
0: As long as people will listen.
1: The genuine experience of love. That's one beautiful thing. If you just look at how we should act, right? A Chalcedonian with a non-Chalcedonian, or whatever you want to say about it, there were martyrs because of this fact. There was genuine hatred because of this fact. And yet I look at my brothers, and I'm not just saying the Malankaras, I look at my brothers with true, genuine love, and they look at me right back with that same love. That is an experience that is so beautiful that you can only witness at St. Tikhon's. This love, and in every year, there's always been a few people who came to our prayers, and those experiences, and I'm specifically saying the Chalcedonians who came to our prayers and wanted to genuinely pray with us, those were the most heartwarming times to pray.
0: Yeah, beautifully said. You know, when you were speaking a minute ago about the pain of going to the monastery chapel and not communing, likewise, you know, it's painful. Part of that beauty is also the pain of, right, having you guys here as brothers and not joining in communion together. It's very concretely difficult. While at the same time, like you said, the beauty of that we are brothers, and you know, one can only hope that the love that is grown here will lead to perhaps one day that changing. Deep, it's been wonderful to talk to you. It's been wonderful for you to join us. So thank you so much.
1: Thank you again for having me.
0: Thank you. And thank you, listeners, for listening to the Spirit of St. Tikhon's.
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0: In the name of the Father, and of the Son, and of the Holy Spirit. Amen. Christ is risen. Indeed, he is risen. On this last Sunday of Pascha, we celebrate that the risen Lord has brought us from the spiritual darkness of sin and death into the brilliant light of his heavenly kingdom. Even as Christ restored sight to the man born blind in today's gospel reading, he illumines our darkened souls. And that is how he enables us to know and experience him even now as partakers of the divine nature by grace. Before the God-man's healing of our corrupt humanity, grave spiritual blindness was the common lot of all the children of the first Adam, who were enslaved to the fear of death as the wages of sin. When the Lord spat on the ground to make clay for the man's eyes in today's gospel reading, he showed that his healing is an extension of his incarnation, in which he enters fully into our humanity as those made from the dust of the earth. The blind man regained his sight after washing in the pool of Siloam, providing an image of baptism, which illumines us and restores our spiritual sight. The man didn't really know who the Lord was when he first encountered him. He thought he was just a prophet. After the restoration of his sight, the Savior revealed himself as truly the Son of God. And then the eyes of the man's soul were illumined to know Christ in his divine glory. He said, "Lord, I believe," and he worshiped him. The good news of Christ's resurrection is even more extraordinary than the unprecedented restoration of sight to the man blind from birth, and it is not simply a religious teaching or a point of history. Through his great victory over the corrupting powers of sin and death, he opens the eyes of our souls, enabling us to know, experience, and be united with him from the very depths of our hearts by grace. In order truly to confess his resurrection, we must become participants in the eternal life that he has brought to the world. We must become radiant with the light that shines so brightly, even from the empty tomb, and that can illumine even the very darkest corners of our lives. When Christ was asked whose sin was responsible for the man being born blind, he answered, "It was not that this man sinned or his parents, but that the works of God might be made manifest in him." He rejected the common assumption that such a terrible malady simply had to be a punishment for a particular sin, and a very grave one at that. We simply do not know why so many things happen in this life, but we can always respond to even the very worst circumstances in ways that open our hearts more fully to the light of Christ. The risen Lord has illumined even the tomb itself, making it an entrance into eternal life. Our participation by grace in the joy of his resurrection is not a reward for morality, legality, or religiosity. It's no more a matter of giving what we, as opposed to others, deserve than was the healing of that blind man. We stand in need not of justice, but of the infinite healing mercy that enables us to behold the glory of God. If our spiritual blindness is being healed, then we will become truly radiant with the light of his mercy, providing a sign of hope to our neighbors in our darkened world. To gain the spiritual clarity to do that, we have to shut our eyes to all that would keep us stumbling in the darkness of sin and enslaved to the fear of death. Because the eyes of our souls are not yet fully transparent to the light of the Lord, none of us has perfect spiritual vision. We don't see or know God, our neighbors, or ourselves clearly, but in ways that are so deeply distorted by our passions. And that is why we must struggle to become fully receptive to the brilliant divine energies of our Lord through the healing found in the sacramental and ascetical life of the Church. As those who were born spiritually blind and who have been illumined through the washing of baptism and the anointing of chrismation, we must remain vigilant against the persistent temptation to fall back into the comfortable ways of darkness and corruption. There is so much within us that would prefer to hide in the darkness than to be illumined in God. The more that we are fully present to the Lord from the depths of our hearts, the more we will know him and ourselves. And that is why we must pray daily, fast and confess regularly, serve our neighbors, especially those we find it hardest to love at every opportunity, and refuse to worship the false gods of this world, especially those we find most appealing. That is also why we must guard our eyes from entertainment, media, and anything else that would inflame our passions and keep us enslaved to the darkness of sin. As they say, we can't unsee anything. We need to be very careful what we attend to with our eyes. The blind man did not respond to Christ's instructions with questions and reservations driven by fear or anxiety about the future course of his life. He simply obeyed, washed, saw, and then moved forward to encounter challenges he could never have really anticipated. His example reminds us to cultivate the spiritual simplicity of obedience. If we want healing, we must not allow anything to distract us from attending to our one essential calling of opening the eyes of our souls to the brilliant light of Christ. And doing so is not simply a one-time experience. It requires persisting in the eternal journey of becoming radiant with the divine energies of our Lord as we become more like Him in holiness. And none of us can ever say that we have completed this infinite calling. The Savior has conquered even death itself to illumine every dimension of our darkened souls with the light of heavenly glory. The more receptive we are to His light, the more we will be aware of the darkness that remains within us. And that's not a moment to be discouraged or paralyzed by fear. It's a moment instead simply to obey Christ in humility as best we can, as did the man born blind. As we conclude this wonderful season of Pascha, we must mindfully resist the temptation to allow the blindness of a world still enslaved to the fear of death to obscure our spiritual vision. Those who criticized Christ for daring to heal on the Sabbath were so concerned with using religion to serve their desires for position and power that they refused to open their eyes to the light of the Lord. We have to be on guard against the subtle temptation to identify ourselves with the Savior while welcoming darkness into our souls every bit as much as they did. We may still mouth words about His resurrection and call ourselves Orthodox Christians as we wander further into the dark night of entrusting ourselves to the false gods of this world. If we are making money, possessions, physical appearance, food, drink, sex, the approval of others, or getting our own way in any sphere of life, or anything else to which we have a passionate attachment, if we are making that the driving purpose of our lives, then we are living as though Christ were still in the grave. If we condemn any set of our neighbors and hope fundamentally in some arrangement of earthly success that promises to raise us up above those we love to hate and condemn, then we are shutting the eyes of our souls to the brilliant light of the Lord, regardless of how religious or moral we may think we are. Christ died as the innocent victim of violence at the hands of corrupt religious and political leaders, and He calls us to become living witnesses of His victory over even Hades and the tomb and the world as we know it today, with all its depravity and disappointment. And nothing can keep us from doing so other than our own stubborn choice to persist in spiritual blindness. As we prepare to bid farewell to the season of Pascha this year, let us persist in the struggle to enter as fully as possible into the new day of the Savior's resurrection. As we turn away from darkness in all its forms and embrace the light of the world from the depths of our hearts, let us redirect the energy and attention that we so commonly invest in gratifying our passions to repudiating the darkness as we open the eyes of our souls as fully as possible to the brilliant light of Christ. Let us become truly radiant with the light who shines so brightly from the empty tomb, always keeping the great joy of Pascha in our hearts. For that is what it means to live each day as those who are being illumined by the One who rose in glory for our salvation. For Christ is risen, indeed He is risen, in the name of the Father, and of the Son, and of the Holy Spirit. Amen.
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2: Here is Mother Christophora, Abbess of the Orthodox Monastery of the Transfiguration in Elwood City, on being grateful.
3: Is there a way not to shock, not to provoke, not to resent, not to become bitter, angry, or frustrated, not to hide one's private life so as to maintain sanity? Yes, there is a way. It is for you to be free from pettiness, from grudges, from being vulnerable, free from expectations that are so seldom totally fulfilled. Empty yourself. Be grateful just for being alive, for a morning, for a day, for a sunshine, for the solitude. You can always find something to be grateful for, even troubles and tribulations and suffering, because they teach you to be strong, forgiving, and full of light.
4: How many Christians there are who say, "I believe in God," without in reality believing? How many mouths are dumb when in the company of men it is necessary to defend the glory of God and of his saints, which is blasphemed by the children of this world? Some remain silent when it is necessary to support the conversation concerning God, or to put a stop to any disrespect or insolence. Many say, "I believe in God." But should any misfortune or temptation arise, they grow faint-hearted and despondent. Sometimes they begin to murmur. And what becomes of all their faith? This should be the very time to show submission to the will of God and to say, "Let it be as the Lord wills. Blessed be the name of the Lord." Otherwise, it is evident that they only believe in God in the time of happiness and renounce him in the time of misfortune. From My Life in Christ by St. John of Kronstadt on Ancient Faith Radio.

In all that we do, we must look to see whether it is virtuous and whether it is possible, so that we may never enter upon anything we cannot carry out. St. Ambrose of Milan, with a thought from the Fathers on Ancient Faith Radio.

I beseech thee, O true light, begotten of the Blessed Father, image of his hypostasis, who sittest at the right hand of his magnificence, O Christ, the praise and joy of those who love thee, thou art my life, my light, and my gladness. Despise me not, who am worthless. Cast me, who am vile, not away, for the enemy will be exceedingly pleased if I am plunged into despair because of the fog of error which surrounds me. He will rejoice only when he sees that despair is beginning to make me his captive. Rather do thou, according to thine ardent love, shame his hopes, snatch me from his teeth, deliver me from his crafty schemes, from all that he contrives against me, for greatly does he arm himself to do battle with me. Grant me, O Lord, enlightenment to recognize the wiles of my adversary, the hater of all good, for he places in my path countless multitudes of seductions and pitfalls, both profits and losses, the comforts of this age and carnal pleasure, the length of the present life, timidity and ascetic labors, slothfulness in prayer, sleep and rest for the body during the singing of psalms. Inasmuch as the enemy strives for my ruin, so do I, who am miserable, surrender myself to recklessness and apathy. The more snares he sets out for me, the more careless I become. Be wary, O my soul. Watch over thy conscience. Pay no attention to the falls of others, but be instead more attentive to thine own falls. Hasten, forestall thy ruin, and be reconciled to Christ, crucified in the flesh for thy sake. If we have condemned ourselves, we will not be condemned then at the great and eternal judgment. Be kind to me, O Lord, according to thy compassion, and save me according to thy singular goodness, through the prayers of our all-pure Lady, the Mother of God, and of all the saints. From the works of our Holy Father Ephrem the Syrian in a spiritual psalter on Ancient Faith Radio.

Hey everybody, this is Steve, and it's getting bad out there. A lot of people say that faith and politics don't mix. Here in America, for example, we're usually taught that there must be a separation between church and state, that faith is personal and shouldn't be a part of public life. In fact, if a priest so much as mentions a political topic in a sermon or a prayer, a lot of us get scandalized and offended. Now, I get that. The canons of the church say that clergy should avoid holding public office because it makes it difficult for them to guide their flocks. So I can see why politics would make people in the church uncomfortable. But at the same time, we as the church do live in the world. We Christians live in communities, towns, cities, and countries. The word politics comes from the ancient Greek word polis, which means city. Politics is all about what goes on in our town or city or country, the places we live. So yeah, we Christians need to deal with politics, at least to some extent. We live in the world, and things, political things, are going to happen around us whether we like it or not. And if God is real, we don't get to pretend he's not there when we're dealing with big questions about what's happening in the world. So, as Christians who strive to love God and neighbor in every aspect of our lives, we need a way to respond to politics as Christians. And this is something the world could really use right about now. Politics has been tense here in the United States for a long time, but it feels like things have gotten so much worse in the last few months. People are beginning to turn on each other, literally. Social media and the news are full of videos where you can see people spraying each other in the face with pepper spray, beating each other over the head with clubs, setting cars and businesses on fire. And now people have even begun bringing guns to protests and have started shooting at each other. But if you've been paying any attention to the way we talk to and about one another, the way we act towards each other, shouldn't be a surprise. Because even if you're not out there getting into fist fights in the streets, you may be getting into heated debates on social media. You may be sharing mean-spirited posts and telling people who think differently than you that you want nothing to do with them. It seems like our goal is to own the libs or trigger the snowflakes. Politics is about nothing more than beating the darkness you see on the other side, which is transforming us into nothing more than petty trolls who spend all our time getting into stupid internet fights and violent real-world fights. This, paired with all the other difficult challenges of this year, is making the world feel like a very dark place. And if you're anything like me, you're not happy about it. So many of us are logging out of our social media accounts or disconnecting from the news because it feels like all these things are just enveloping us in darkness. And it makes sense to disconnect because the darkness is scary. The dark is where danger lies. It's where wild and treacherous creatures prowl. The dark represents sin, death, and evil. So it's normal to be scared of the dark. It's normal to want to get rid of it, to want to push it out of our lives. So how do we do that? Well, if you think about it, there's no way to actually fight against darkness directly. You can't push it or punch it or grab a shovel and start scooping it out of the room. After all, darkness isn't actually a thing. Darkness is the

overwhelmed by all the pain and evil in the world, St. Porphyrios told them to redirect their attention and their energy, to spend less time focusing on the darkness and more time focusing on the light. Do not fight to expel the darkness from the chamber of your soul. Open a tiny aperture for light to enter, and the darkness will disappear. Life isn't about defeating sin or overcoming evil, whether it's the darkness in our hearts or the darkness in others. Owning the libs and triggering the snowflakes simply can't be at the center of our lives. Focusing on negative things, even with the best of intentions, will only create more negativity. More darkness. The way we talk online is actually a great example of this. I mean, let's be honest. How many times have you seen someone respond to a post on social media and actually convince anyone of anything? Most of the time, fighting back against the bad things we see being shared just causes more stress and anger. It makes us more defensive, more stuck on our own views, and more polarized. It's no accident that the more time we spend interacting with people online, the more divided we get. The more time we spend trying to tear each other down, the harder it becomes to actually talk to each other. The more we demonize the other side, the easier it becomes for our own hearts to become hardened. The more we fight darkness, the darker things end up getting. But it's not just St. Porphyrios who warns us against focusing our attention on evil. We see this advice in the scripture as well. As we read in both Psalm 36 and in St. Peter's first epistle, we are not called to fight evil. We are called to avoid evil and do good. The only thing we can do to truly erase the darkness burdening the world is to bring some light into it. And as we covered in episode 148, we are called to be that light by doing pure and loving things in the world. Feeding the hungry, clothing the naked, lifting people up when they feel beaten down. Focusing on the darkness in others can lead us in exactly the opposite direction. In fact, when we demonize other people, it becomes easier to make excuses for our own dark actions. I can call people names because the other side is full of liars. I can be violent because the other side is full of violent thugs who need to be stopped. I mean, this is American politics in a nutshell. Demonizing the other side while we sink deeper into demonic activity ourselves. Because if the other side is bad enough, we can justify anything. If the other side is bad enough, the ends will always justify the means. But the witness of the church is directly against this. We're called to focus on our sins, not the sins of others. We're called to open our hearts to the light of Christ, not be distracted by the darkness in others. So what does that mean for us, especially in this toxic political climate? Well, I want to close with the powerful and challenging words of a great saint of the 7th century, Saint Isaac the Syrian. This great saint said, "When you meet your neighbor, force yourself to honor him beyond measure. Attribute beautiful things to this person that are not his. And even when he is far away, speak good and beautiful things about him, calling him by special titles of honor. By these things and their like, you will constrain him to desire beautiful things, because he will be ashamed of receiving renown for what he has not really done, and thereby you will sow in him the seed of virtue." I know, many of the people bringing darkness into the world don't seem to deserve this kind of treatment. But if we're honest about our own sins, how much good treatment do any of us really deserve? Well, it doesn't really matter because Christian love isn't about what any of us deserve. It's about the free gift of support and sacrifice without expecting anything in return. And this love, this unconditional love, is exactly what the world needs. Not more fights, not more culture wars, not more finger pointing at how terrible the other side is. Not more owning the libs or triggering the snowflakes. Not more battling against the darkness of the other side while we overlook our own sins, but rather repentance. Opening our hearts to the light of Christ and radiating that light to the world. Remember, in his epistle, St. John the Evangelist described Christ as the light. And as St. John put it, the light shines in the darkness, and the darkness did not overcome it. The true light doesn't need to waste its time focusing on combating darkness. It simply is what it is and will overcome the darkness just by being there. Today's politics and divisiveness is making the world feel like a very, very dark place. But if we follow St. Porphyrios' advice to avoid fighting the darkness head on, if instead we open a little window in our hearts and in the world for the light to come in, well, then the darkness will fade away because Christ is the light, a light so

0: powerful that he can overcome any darkness. So let's be the bee and fill our hearts with the light of Christ. Be the bee and live Orthodoxy. Remember to like and subscribe and share. 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
3: Well, good evening, everyone, and welcome to Live with the Lows. We are continuing our series on 1 Corinthians chapter 13, and tonight we're talking about how love always protects, so stay right with us here on Live with the Lows. Well, good evening, everyone, and thank you so much for joining us on this Tuesday evening. We're so grateful that you're taking the time to grow in your walk of faith and to spend some time with Roxanne and I. We have loved doing this series on 1 Corinthians chapter 13. If you are just joining us, we have been doing this really week by week, virtue by virtue, that St. Paul speaks about in 1 Corinthians 13, about what love truly looks like and really the fruits of what that love looks like. Because I think it's one of those words that oftentimes is thrown around about love. And in many ways, I think we kind of limit it to just one way of thinking about it, only the way our mind tends to comprehend or process it. But our hope and our prayers to use this template that St. Paul is talking about in 1 Corinthians 13 to really kind of give us a test. Are we patient? Are we kind? Are we loving? And tonight is no different. We're spending the entire hour of our show tonight talking about an area that I think so many relationships struggle with, and that is how love always protects. And I just want to kind of take a moment to really kind of dive into this word protect. The word in the Greek word, the word protect is steroa, and it basically means to cover, to put a shield around, to protect from exposure, to cover, to shield, or to protect. Love in many ways covers up people's weaknesses, their struggles, not exposing them, but protects them. And I love how in 1 Peter chapter 4, verses 8, Roxanne, St. Peter talks about that love, true love, covers a multitude of sins.
4: Yeah, and I just think this is probably one of the most beautiful parts of the 1 Corinthians chapter on love. It's one we don't always think about. Mm-hmm. It's sort of later in, you know, the statement. And so I think people often sort of, you know, read over it, but don't really absorb what it means to truly, you know, protect our spouse. And in marriage, this really means creating a place of safety. Mm-hmm. Not just physical safety, like a roof over their head, but emotional safety. Mm-hmm. You know, where your spouse knows that their heart, their dignity, and their well-being is going to be protected by you, shielded by you. Mm-hmm. You know, in other words, it should be an intentional part of the way that we relate to our spouses, that we want to be protecting their heart in anything that we're doing, from conflict to friendship, to their stressors, to their struggles, that our goal is, as their spouse, is protection.
3: Exactly. And I think for marriages, when sometimes we take each other for granted, when there may be even strains in a relationship, sometimes we can kind of overlook that. And you're absolutely right. I think we can get we can understand these first parts of 1 Corinthians 13 of being patient, kind, loving, where we struggle the very towards the end of that, of like how it is tonight on love always protects, and then next week on how love is always to trust. But let's just kind of dive into, like, really, what are the ways that we struggle with this, with really protecting one another, and really kind of uncover that? Because I think for a lot of people, we kind of have an idea of what protection looks like, and that we oftentimes think that we are doing it. But I think when we start sharing these areas of our life that we where we don't protect the way we should, I think it kind of allows us to kind of really look at ourselves in a very clear way. So here's number one, friends. We really want you to think about this and write them down if they're helpful for you. But number one, one of the ways that we don't protect is that we expose instead of cover. In other words, when someone makes a mistake, oftentimes we can want to broadcast it. You know, like the old adage says that bad news will always travel quicker than good news. I think for sometimes we can gossip about people. We can be sarcastic with people, or even worse, we can at times even be publicly critical of people, which is just so undermining of the relationship. And then as we've been seeing, not only recently, but in a lot of different news reports of social media humiliation. I mean,
5: I guess really I wasn't thinking about that. And Gandalf says, you know, of course, why should they not prove true? Just because you were there and participated in it, do you think that that means that there isn't some kind of prophetic hand at work here?
6: Mm-hmm.
5: Right? You know, you don't really suppose, do you, that all your adventures and escapes were managed by mere luck just for your sole benefit? Right? So this is in him pointing out, you know, this is your point of view, is you think of, like, you don't really think that, do you? Like, this was all just for you, right? And then he says, he gives him the bigger perspective. You are a very fine person, Mr. Baggins. I'm very fond of you, but you are only quite a little fellow in a wide world after all. You are part of a much bigger picture.
6: Yeah.
5: And this is beautiful, because this is one of the big, big themes in the Legendarium, is the relationship between fate and free will.
6: Mm.
5: You know? It's clear if you read this book that Bilbo has a hand, you know, Bilbo is making choices all along the way, and it turns out the way that it does because of the choices that Bilbo makes. But there's also many, many times where it says that something was lucky. Although it's interesting, Gandalf uses the phrase mere luck here to mean mere chance. You know, that's what I think he means here. But usually when Bilbo gets lucky or something happens that's lucky, you can kind of say, okay, this is Iluvatar giving it a little poke, you know, making sure things happen the way that he wants them to. But I love this, because it's not just that this is about this question of fate and free will, but that it's individualism that makes it hard to believe in prophecies.
6: There's an important corrective here as well, because a lot of times in, like, postmodern sort of readings of Tolkien, people look back to something like, you know, we're in the same story after all, Mr. Frodo, and passages like that. And we see in them, you know, this idea that, oh, we're all in the story, which is, you know, I talk in this way, it's fine. But what are the implications of that could be that, and therefore I'm the main character.
5: Yes, right.
6: Right. And so then you're surprised when things happen somewhere else, you know, kind of like Bilbo is, right? You're surprised when, you know, the story kind of keeps on going. And what you need to be able to see is that the cure for individualism is kind of realizing that there are all these other things going on in the world, that are going on as part of the story. And yes, you're a part of it, but also you're just one part, and usually a kind of a small part. And if you're humble, then you'll be able to recognize this as being actually, you know, kind of a relief.
5: Yeah. And you know, the story could well have turned out to have basically the same end without you in it. It didn't have to be Bilbo. You know, I mean, Gandalf starts out, I'm looking for someone to share in an adventure. Obviously, he's got Bilbo picked out, but
6: maybe he's got some backups.
5: Yeah, it could have been somebody else. I mean, after all, he'd been known, as we find out in the next book, that he had, you know, I think this is in Lord of the Rings, that he would take Hobbit lads and lasses off into the blue.
6: I think that's the beginning of here, but it's also mentioned in
5: yes.
6: And I think in the appendices we actually get the names of some of the hobbit lads and lasses.
5: Oh.
6: Most of them of Tookish blood, who went wandering either with Gandalf or there's

0: like one Took who was like, I've got to go see the sea. And then he just never came back.
1: Yeah. This is at the beginning where, when Bilbo's first meeting Gandalf, and he says, not the Gandalf who's responsible for so many quiet lads and lasses going off into the blue for mad adventures.
0: Yes, that's right. That's
1: obviously
0: right.
1: Those mad adventures are important things that Gandalf needs to get done.
0: Yeah.
1: It's not that Gandalf is just going around developing hobbits.
0: Right.
1: Although it does seem like a Gandalf kind of thing to do, I suppose.
0: Hobbit recruiting as a hobby.
1: Right. I've got a certain, I have a hobbit hobby. but clearly Gandalf is, I mean, his task in the world is to bring about the downfall of Sauron.
0: Yeah.
1: And so everything that he does is towards that end. So the various adventures of other hobbits that he's taken them on are all for that purpose. We don't know what they are. Like, we literally do not have any idea. We only know about two, right? Bilbo and Frodo.
0: Mm-hmm.
1: I this is one of the most anti-modern things I think that is in the Legendarium. I mean, the whole Legendarium in many ways is anti-modern, both anti-modern and anti-modern as an A-N-T-E. But this is an anti-modern thing, which is just because your perspective is your life doesn't mean there's not a bigger story.
0: Yeah.
1: And even if you're participating in the bigger story, it doesn't mean there's not a bigger story.
0: You know, honestly, this was one of the most relieving things to me when I was received into the Orthodox Church. This overwhelming sense of, this church has been getting along just fine without me for a really long time.
1: Yeah.
0: And, if I screw this up, the church will still get on without me, you know, and coming from a background that didn't actually have an idea theologically of even the idea of like a Catholic, like little C church, right? The church was just that local body. Right. You know, the people who come to church in this building, that's the church. The church never means anything else. Called out assembly is what we would, like a local assembly is what we would have said. And so when that's your idea of this is the whole, as far as I'm concerned, this is the whole Christian world, then it suddenly, like, everything you're doing, like, you know, like you're carrying the weight of Christendom on your shoulders. And that can be, honestly, just very stressful at times. And I remember when we were first visiting, and I was talking with the rector of our parish at the time, who's now my bishop. I was talking to him about all of this, and he says, "Well, take your time. We'll still be here, and if we're not, somebody else will be." And just, I was like, honestly, a little. This is going to sound weird, but like almost a little offended by that.
1: Yes.
0: Because I came from this background where like evangelism like had to be high pressure. Yeah. Right? That, you know, event, you like always like you've got to put pressure on people. You got to get a commitment. You got to lock people in before they can escape, you know, and you know, I'd go to like these church growth seminars and things like that for my job, and you know, they talk about it's important to get this many yes commitments from somebody on their first Sunday there, wow. Right? Just get them used to, you know, do your kids want to go to Sunday school? Do you want to do this? Like, you basically try to set things up so they say yes as much as possible, which is a sales tactic.
1: It's if sales.
0: You
1: can work in sales. It's totally sales.
0: Yeah. I also worked in sales for a while. So like I'm familiar with the tactics, but it was crazy. Like, you get the same things at seminary that you get at like a sales training, but basically the idea is you have to get this many yes commitments to lock people in, and so they don't go, you know, so they don't go somewhere else, you know, get them used to saying yes, and so that then they feel like, well, now I've committed, I have to stick around, right, kind of a thing. And so just being somewhere where they were like, well, you know, keep coming and take your time and, you know, really, really, you know, think seriously about this because it's a serious commitment, I was just like, what?
1: Yeah.
0: What do you mean you don't want me to make a commitment right now?
1: Right.
0: Yeah.
1: Yeah. That the Christian story is about what God is doing.
0: Right.
1: You can get on board with that or not.
0: Yep.
1: But God is still doing it.
0: Yep.
1: You know, and I think it's such a difference between I'm not going to say between Protestantism and, you know, high church traditions. I'm not going to say that. It's such a difference between the way that especially modern American Christianity tends to mm-hmm. work. And by that, I mean a kind of cultural Christianity.
0: Yeah, yeah, yeah.
1: Not necessarily a particular denomination or movement or whatever. But it's such a difference between that and the way that most Christians have seen what their religion is about for most of history.
0: Yeah.
1: You know, and I think that, I mean, there's so many things that, that play into this. Like one, for instance, is our illusion that we can prevent ourselves from getting sick and dying because we're yeah. better at that. We're much better at that for sure than previous centuries. So, you know, but the reality is for most of human history, there are a lot more accidents and illnesses and whatever that just take people out left and right. A lot of yep. infant mortality, a lot of children dying before they ever reach the age of 8 or whatever. A lot of women dying in childbirth, a lot of people dying in wars. I mean, all this stuff is much, much, much more normal. Life is way more transitory for most of human history. And even though we still all die, we try to deal with that at the end by sanitizing the whole death process, get it out of sight as quickly as possible, all that kind of stuff. And I think the fact that we have this kind of level of technological mastery, or think we do anyway, makes it even harder to realize that the story is way bigger than we are. Like, you know, the fact that someday I am not going to be here anymore is hard for me to even conceive of. And I imagine probably most human beings throughout history found it difficult to conceive of not being around anymore. But nonetheless, the sort of fragility of life, and therefore the unimportance of the individual, I think was much more apparent for previous centuries. And, you know, I sometimes when I tell people, like, look, nowhere in the New Testament does anyone of the apostles ever say to someone, let me tell you about what Jesus can do for your life.
0: Right.
1: And that's just really obvious on its face, but is a kind of shocking thing to think from the point of view of the sort of evangelistic style and the accompanying sense of community that, like, you and I were both raised with.
0: Yeah.
1: You know, that it's not about what Jesus can do for your life. It's about that something has happened and is happening, and you can be part of it or not, but it's still happening without you, and we don't need you. We want you, but we don't need you. You know, God does not need you. And I think that, you know, what Gandalf does here is he gives Bilbo for a split second a much broader perspective. Mm-hmm. And I love the fact that Bilbo's response to it is humility. You know, you're yep. just a little guy, you know, and he says, oh, thank goodness.
0: I have to correct you a little bit there, Father.
1: Oh, okay.
0: Because actually his response is humility and pipe smoking.
1: Yes, right. You know, it's funny. I recently got an email from somebody. There's apparently some theology discussion group about an hour and a half away from me. And it's a bunch of guys that get together and they drink hard liquor and then they smoke pipes and cigars.
0: Uh-huh.
1: And I was invited to, like, join this. They said, we'd love to, you know, just have you included yep. and talk to you, whatever. And I had to write back to the guy and I said, look, I'm sorry to tell you this, but being around smoke makes me turn green and throw up. So
0: fair enough.
1: You know, well, and I'm not going to tell you guys don't smoke while I'm there, because that's obviously the whole thing that you're doing.
0: Yeah.
1: You know, but yeah, it is. Yes, you're right. You know, tobacco jar is literally the last word of the hobby.
0: Yes. Yes. I mean, I have to say, as somebody with a tobacco jar on my desk right now, that I do appreciate the idea of getting together to discuss theology and smoke a pipe.
1: Yeah.
0: However,
1: I mean, I'm not against people doing that.
0: Yeah, yeah,
1: I just can't do it. Like, I will have the worst time of my life.
0: It's fair enough. It's fair enough. So.
1: Yeah, yeah. All right. Well, you know, Tolkien, when he talked about his works, he talked a lot about The Lord of the Rings. He talked a lot about The Silmarillion. Not as much did he talk about The Hobbit. I mean, he does. He does, for sure. But at least in terms of extant letters and so forth, right?
0: Right.
1: But there is a passage in the famous...
0: There might be more about it in the new Letters book. I haven't
1: read it yet. We'll have to all see. I'm hoping that'll be under the Christmas tree for me. But anyway, there is a passage from the very famous letter 131 to Milton Waldman. And just as a refresher on that letter, it's where Tolkien is explaining to Milton Waldman, whom he's hoping is going to publish Lord of the Rings and Silmarillion together, right? This is a little bit when he's kind of strayed away from his publisher and is looking for someone else to publish this stuff because he doesn't think that Allen and Unwin are going to publish them together, which they don't, and no one does. But in any event, Tolkien writes this long, long letter where he kind of gives an analysis of the whole shebang, right? The whole legendarium. It's really amazing. And of course, if you're doing any kind of Tolkien scholarship, you're reading this letter over and over. So there's a couple of paragraphs where he talks quite directly about this novel in general, what he sees it as being about, at least while he's writing this letter anyway. I thought we could, you know, that you could read that for us and we could comment on that. So this is Tolkien kind of summarizing what The Hobbit is about.
0: All right. So he says, the generally different tone and style of The Hobbit is due in point of genesis to its being taken by me as a matter from the great cycle susceptible of treatment as a fairy story for children. Some of the details of tone and treatment are, I now think, even on that basis, mistaken. But I should not wish to change much, for in effect, this is a study of simple, ordinary man, neither artistic nor noble and heroic, but not without the undeveloped seeds of these things against a high setting. And in fact, as a critic has perceived, the tone and style change with The Hobbit's development, passing from fairy tale to the noble and high and relapsing with the return. I think Lewis was actually the person
1: who notes that in his critic review.
0: Yeah. The quest of the dragon gold, the main theme of the actual tale of The Hobbit, is to the general cycle quite peripheral and incidental, connected with it mainly through dwarf history, which is nowhere central to these tales, though often important. But in the course of the quest, the Hobbit becomes possessed by seeming accident of a magic ring, the chief and only immediate obvious power of which is to make its wearer invisible. Though for this tale an accident, unforeseen and having no place in any plan for the quest, it proves an essential to success. On return, the Hobbit, enlarged in vision and wisdom, if unchanged in idiom, retains the ring as a personal secret.
1: I love his description of Bilbo. He's enlarged in vision and wisdom, if unchanged in idiom. That's perfect. It's utterly perfect. He's still good old Bilbo.
0: Yes.
1: Although being enlarged, as we found out, just literally. Yes. Well, I like this. You know, he says, for in effect, this is a study of simple, ordinary man. That's his sort of summary of what this book is about. It's a study of simple, ordinary man. What happens when you take an ordinary guy and push him out into the wide world? What happens? There and back again. A Hobbit's Holiday. Yeah. I like this. You know, he like you see the regret that he wrote it the way that he did, but he's also like, well, because I know at one point, right, he tried to rewrite the whole thing to make it much more like The Lord of the Rings and gave up on that. Like, no, that was a dumb idea.
0: I think there was like somebody that he sent a copy to. I can't remember the name of this lady of like his early draft of rewriting it in the style of The Lord of the Rings. And she just told him to knock it right off.
1: Yeah.
0: And
1: stop it. Right.
0: Yeah.
1: Yeah.
0: Yep.
1: So, you know, I one thing like he says here, that this story is connected to the main story mainly through dwarf history, which is nowhere central to these tales, though often important. You kind of wish like that had been, you know, there was like some other book on the side, you know, with a lot of dwarf history.
0: Yeah, I mean, you get that in the one of the appendices to The Lord of the Rings, and that's about all you
1: get.
0: But the bit you get is pretty rad, though.
1: It's like, pretty neat. Yes, that is right.
0: That would be, and I think there's some stuff in the history of Middle Earth. There's some more stuff about the dwarves, but it would have been fun to get like a whole like Dwarven Wars book. That would have been pretty awesome.
1: Yeah.
0: It's one of those things that I wish Tolkien had done it, and if he had done it, I probably never would have heard of him, so I wouldn't have read it anyway.
1: Indeed.
0: Like how many people did finish their, you know, 60,000 line long form, long form narrative epic poem, and then it just sat unpublished and it in a drawer somewhere in Oxford, and we'll just never know about it.
1: Yeah,
0: you know,
1: that's right. So, well, that is the end. That's the end.
0: It's been... I would hand you the tobacco jar at this point, except that we've already established
1: it'll make me turn green.
0: It would make you turn green and be sick. So
1: yeah, and you know I'm coughing as it is. So
0: yeah,
1: do we really need
0: me too.
1: To add any of that? But yeah, I've enjoyed doing this walkthrough of the book.
0: I've always felt The Hobbit is a little bit underrated when it comes to Tolkien's stuff. So I'm really glad that you did this read through.
1: Yeah.
0: It doesn't get as much attention and love as it deserves, I think.
1: Yeah. Yeah. There's so much going on in the book, even just on its own, you know, not only as it relates to the Lord of the Rings or the Silmarillion, but on its own, it's a really good book.
0: Mm-hmm.
1: And I love, and again, it's just like the Lord of the Rings. It doesn't obey the rules of what should make for a successful book. The fact that it changes in tone, like why would you do that? You know, like that's inconsistent. Don't do that. But it works. Like it works that he starts out being flummoxed over the unexpected party, and he comes back, and it's, you know, his stuff is being sold off.
0: Right.
1: You know. Again, it starts with an unexpected party and it sort of ends with a different unexpected party.
0: Yep.
1: You know,
0: Yeah, I think there's even a, I've always thought there's even like a kind of chiastic structure in the invasion of the Nazgul into the Shire versus the scouring of the Shire.
1: Hmm.
0: Like, I've always kind of felt like that too, you know, closes the loop really nicely. I don't know. I'd have to think about that more to try to make a serious case for it. But.

0: All right. Well, now that we've finished reading The Hobbit, we're going to read something else.
1: Yeah,
0: Richard brought a little something to share with us. And take it away. What you got?
2: Well, I thought since we were talking about the whimsical qualities of elven poetry, once again, that it might be nice to introduce you guys to the OW, that is the original whimsical. That is Tin Fang Warble.
0: Tin Fang Warble.
2: Tin Fang Warble. Great name for, a pet or something like that. Tin Fang Warble is an elven piper from the Book of Lost Tales, Part 1. I'm not going to set up all of the context for this. Maybe we'll do some dedicated Book of Lost Tales episodes before too long.
0: Yeah.
2: But basically understand there is a human mariner named Ariel who has come to the island of Tol Eressëa. And there he's meeting the elves and he's learning the stories. And this is the original, frame narrative for the Silmarillion material.
0: Yep.
2: I've always kind of regretted that the final published version doesn't have a frame narrative because I think it's rather charming. But so I'll read a little bit and I'm not going to explain who various characters are. That night, Ariel heard again in his sleep the music that had so moved him on the first night. Now, think back to Bilbo, right, hearing the music at Rivendell. And the next morning, he went again into the gardens early. There he met Vaire, and she called him Ariel. That was the first making and uttering of that name. Ariel told Vaire of the dream musics that he had heard. And she said that it was no dream music, but rather the flute of Timpinen, those whom the gnomes Rumil and Littleheart and others of my house call Tin Fang. And she told him how the children called him Tin Fang Warble, and that he played and danced in summer dusks for joy of the first stars. At every note, a new one sparkles forth and glisters. Not glitters, glisters.
0: Yes.
2: The Nol Doli say that they come out too soon if Tin Fang Warble plays, and they love him, that is, the stars. They love him, and children will watch often from the windows, lest he tread the shadowy lawns unseen. She told Ariel that he was shyer than a fawn, swift to hide and dart away as any vole. A footstep on a twig, and he is away, and his fluting will come mocking from afar. And a marvel of wizardry liveth in that fluting, said Ariel. If that it be indeed, which I have heard now for two nights here. There be none, said Vaire, not even of the solo simpi, that is the woodland, the shoreland pipers, those that eventually become known as the gray elves, who can rival him thereby. Albeit the same pipers claim him as their kin. Yet 'tis said elsewhere that this quaint spirit is neither wholly of the Valar nor of the Eldar, but is half a fae of the woods and dells, one of the great companies of the children of Palurian, and half a gnome or a shoreland piper. Palurian is Yavanna. How so that he is a wondrous wise and strange creature, and he fared hither away with the Eldar long ago, marching nor resting among them, but going always ahead, piping strangely or whiles sitting aloof. Now does he play about the gardens of the land, but Alal Minore he loves the best, and this garden best of all. Ever and again we miss his piping for long months, and we say, Tin Fang Warble has gone heartbreaking in the great lands, and many a one in those far regions will hear his piping in the dusk outside tonight. But on a sudden will his flute be heard again in an hour of gentle gloaming, or he will play beneath a goodly moon, and the stars go bright and blue. Cool. And so this is kind of like an explanation for like folk stories about, you know, people hearing like the fairies piping or seeing them dancing and following them into the woods, right? That's Tin Fang Warble. Now, there's a note here that says, the truth is that he is a son of Linwe Tinto, the king of the pipers, who is lost of old upon the great march from Palasor. Linwe Tinto becomes Ilu Thingol,
0: yeah.
2: Right? Was lost of old upon the great march from Palasor, and wandering in Hisilome, found the lonely twilight spirit Tindriel, Wendelin, this is Melian, dancing in a glade of beeches. Loving her, he was content to leave his folk and dance forever in the shadows. But his children, Timpinen, that's Tin Fang Warble, and Tinuviel long after joined the Eldar again.
0: There is
2: tales there are, and tales there are concerning them both, though they are seldom told.
0: Yeah.
2: And so, of course, this is like the earliest appearance in the sort of legendarium of the characters that eventually become a Thingol, Melian, and Luthien. And of course, this character eventually stops being Luthien's brother and becomes a sort of jilted love interest.
0: Yeah.
2: In the final version the story takes.
0: I have to say, by the way, the etymology of the name Tin Fang is star beard.
2: Mm-hmm.
0: Star beard. So
2: yeah. Yeah, Fangorn, and the word Fang in Sindarin means beard.
0: Star beard.
2: Which obviously, again, goes to show that the handsomest and most important of the elves always have beards.
0: There you go. All right.
2: Yeah.
0: So now
2: hold on.
0: Oh, okay.
2: I got one more little thing to give you.
0: Okay.
2: And this is, it's quite short. It is the, however, most whimsical of all the Elvish poems. And it goes like this. This one is called Tin Fang Warble, and it was written in originally in 1914. And it goes like this. Oh, the hoot, how he trillops on his flute. Oh, the hoot of Tin Fang Warble, dancing all alone, hopping on a stone, flitting like a fawn in the twilight on the lawn, and his name is Tin Fang Warble. The first star has shone, and its lamp is blown to a flame of flickering blue. He pipes not to me, he pipes not to thee, he whistles for none of you. His music is his own, the tunes of Tin Fang Warble.
0: There you go.
2: So, nice. Oh the hoot, how he trillops on his flute. That's the ode, that's the original trullalally down here in the valley, as far as I'm concerned.
0: All right. Tin Fang Warble, everybody.
2: Tin Fang Warble.
0: All right. Well, now it's time for a segment I've not done in a long time that we call They're Taking the Hobbits to Isengard.

0: Yes. Once again, they are taking the hobbits to Isengard.
1: Oh, boy.
0: Those filthy Uruk-hai. But they did put up something of a fight along the way. So, Richard, are you ready to fight alongside the hobbits to fend off the Uruk-hai?
1: I will try, although I may die like Boromir, pierced with many arrows.
0: Yes, yes.
1: My shield cloven.
0: Well, and your horn, too. Don't forget that.
1: And my horn.
0: So our category today is, are you ready?
1: Okay.
0: Weird things Ralph Bakshi did to the Lord of the Rings.
1: Oh, come on. Okay, all right. This is... You always hit me with these insane off-the-wall categories.
0: Yes, it's yes. Like, well, I have to have some chance of making it fun. So Ralph Bakshi has been, and I believe continues to be, a weird dude.
1: So yeah,
0: it only makes 100%. Sense. It only makes sense that when he got hold of Lord of the Rings, he would do some weird stuff to it that would make it different from Tolkien's printed masterpiece.
1: Yes.
0: From the limp-winged gorilla Balrog to the rotoscoped loin-clothed Uruk-hai.
1: To nothing wrong with that.
0: Isildur slipping in and stealing the ring rather than cutting it from Sauron's hand. But we still love it. Well, maybe. Anyway, all the questions today will revolve around details that Bakshi changed in his 2-hour, 12-minute, 1978 phantasmagorical work of animated glory. Back when I was just 3 and Richard's parents hadn't even met yet, I would wager.
1: What year?
0: 1978.
1: Yeah. Actually, I think they had met. They were already dating by then, I think. But anyway, yeah, continue.
0: All right. Well, you have to get 3 out of 5 correct to win. So are you ready?
1: Oh, geez. Well, okay. I haven't seen this in like 4 or 5 years, so I'm going to... Oh, geez. Okay. All right. Hit me.
0: All right. So we're going to start with an easy one.
1: Yep.
0: One of the problems of Lord of the Rings as a book is that its 2 main villains have very similar names. The Dark Lord Sauron and the Fallen Wizard Saruman. Bakshi seems to have tried to remedy this by changing the name of the wizard, but then changed his mind after voice recording had begun and then didn't go back and fix it. So what is the alternate name for Saruman that can be heard in some of the voiceover for the Bakshi film? Is it A, Sarumander, B, Kurunir, C, Aruman, or D, Taragon?
1: Oh, geez.
0: And it's inconsistent, too. You know, some of the time he's Saruman and other times he's this name.
1: I'm going to go, is it, sorry, give me the options one more
0: Saromander,
1: time. Really.
0: Yeah, Saromander, yep. Kurunir, Aruman, and Taragon.
1: Is it Aruman?
0: It is Aruman.
1: Okay, that's what I was thinking. I like that because it's also like a name of like a famous Zoroastrian wizard.
0: There you go. Yes. Yeah. Film executives were concerned that while Tolkien's fans could easily tell the two big baddies apart, newcomers would have a hard time with it. In the end, though, Bakshi decided to go with Tolkien's original names, but for whatever reason, never bothered to make his voiceovers consistent.
1: Okay. All right.
0: Okay, you're 1 for 1. So pretty good so far. All right, so continuing with the Saruman changes. In the book, Saruman is initially the White, or the White Wizard, but then later changes his own title to Saruman of Many Colors, a change reflected in the appearance of his robes. Mm-hmm. In the Bakshi film, what color are Saruman's robes? Are they A, green, B, red, C, a sort of kaleidoscope of pastels, or D, black?
1: They're red, aren't they?
0: That's correct. They're red the whole time. He's wearing red robes the whole movie, both before and after going from white to many colors.
1: Yep.
0: No explanation is given for this. Saruman even declares himself in the movie as Saruman of many colors.
1: That's what I was thinking. I don't think they ever call him the Saruman the White in the movie.
0: But
1: I can't remember now.
0: He
1: but.
0: Can't be bothered to change his wardrobe from red to... Well, it would have started out white, so...
1: Yep.
0: But it was just always red, so... All right, 2 for 2.
1: Okay.
0: Okay, question number 3.
1: Yep.
0: Neither Peter Jackson nor Ralph Bakshi thought audiences were ready for Aragorn and the Hobbits to meet Glorfindel on the road to Rivendell.
1: Yep.
0: In Jackson's film, it's Arwen who subs in. But whom does Bakshi put on the road to the Hidden Valley?
1: Isn't it Legolas?
0: Yes, sorry. It is Legolas.
1: I said that too soon.
0: Yeah, that's okay.
1: Okay.
0: That's correct. Yes.
1: Okay.
0: Very good. All right. Whew.
1: All right.
0: The other selections, you know. I was going to say Haldir, Elrond, Galadriel, or Legolas, you know.
1: That would have been, yeah. No, I distinctly remember as a young man watching this and being incensed that they had collapsed Legolas and Glorfindel into the same character.
0: Yeah.
1: And generally, just so people know, one of my triggers, like things that make me irrationally upset, are blonde depictions of Legolas in general, who I think should have dark hair. And I'm not like, I don't think that you can prove definitively from Tolkien's works that he has dark hair, though you can, there's certainly evidence that suggests it. But I personally, in my mind as a kid, I always imagined Legolas as having dark hair. And so whenever I see, including Orlando Bloom, like when I see a blonde Legolas, I'm like, I don't, you know. Yeah. So anyway,
0: yeah,
1: I remember being upset about this.
0: Yeah, weirdly enough, in the Bakshi film, when they meet, Aragorn seems to be old friends with Legolas, even though like in the book, there's no indication that they'd ever even met before. Now, they might have, but there's...
1: Yeah.
0: We don't know. All right. Yeah. Well, you're 3-for-3, which means you have already won the game, but there are still two more questions.
1: Let's go.
0: So we might as well throw them out. Okay, so question number 4. In the book, the Fellowship consists of one wizard, 2 men, 1 elf, 1 dwarf, and 4 hobbits. So there ought to be 4 characters of basically human height and 5 that are rather shorter.
1: Mm-hmm.
0: But in the Bakshi film, 1 of the 5 is basically as tall as the humans. Which character is it? Is it A, Gimli, B, Sam, C, Merry, or D, Pippin?
1: Oh.
0: It's a weird inconsistency in the film. They make this one character.
1: This is a weird. I'm struggling. Yeah. I'm struggling to think back. Is it Gimli?
0: It is Gimli.
1: Okay.
0: 4-for-4. Not bad.
1: I was struggling to think back because I remember Gimli being kind of like at least up to somebody's shoulder or something and thinking, that's not right. Yeah. Okay. All right. Okay. Yeah.
0: Now, no reason for this is given in the film. This isn't the only difference with Gimli either. He seems not to have a helmet as he journeys around, instead with a kind of crumpled bag-looking thing for a head covering.
1: I also remembered his axe looking kind of funky.
0: Yeah, yeah. Okay.
1: I don't know. All right. What, last one. Here we go.
0: Now this is for the perfect score.
1: Yeah.
0: So here we go. You're 4-for-4. Now you can go for perfect. Question number 5. Perhaps the most jarring difference with members of the Bakshi Fellowship is not their height, but their attire. Boromir's Viking helmet is pretty strange, as is Legolas's Renfair-style puffy shirt. But even more disturbing is something that both Boromir and Aragorn are lacking, especially considering how much time they're spending in the wild and fighting dangerous enemies.
1: Pants.
0: That is correct! It is pants! They're not wearing any pants!
1: So, I once took my oldest son, Robert, who was a babe in arms at the time, to a costume party dressed as Ralph Bakshi's Boromir. And so I got like a little Viking helmet for him and like a little kind of a furry kind of a top thing, but then just no pants
0: because
1: he was a little baby. And So I once brought my son to a party as Ralph Bakshi Boromir, and people got it. That was the That was the cool thing. People got it.
0: Amazing. Yes, they need to put on some pants. All right. Well, perfect, Richard.
1: Boom.
0: Congratulations.
1: I haven't seen that movie in so many years. So on some of the things, I'm like sitting here just trying to like bring back images in my mind. I need to rewatch that one.
0: Yeah. Yeah. You did not get eaten or looted by the Uruk-hai today in their loincloths. You've remained unspoiled.
1: So we avoided a where there's a whip, there's a way situation. Exactly. Is what you're saying.
0: Exactly. Exactly so.

Come back!

0: All right. Well, that's all we've got for today. Thank you very much, Richard, for co-hosting me on your podcast.
1: Well, thanks for having me. Thank you for having me. This was just a ton of fun. I love The Hobbit. I love talking about this, and I just like hanging out with you. So this was great.
0: Likewise. Well, next time on Amun Sul, Richard is doing what?
1: More Eärendil things.
0: All right.
1: Andrea with the Bangs will be coming back for part two, and we'll be talking about Eärendil. So look forward to that. We're gonna get a little bit into the medieval origins of Eärendil, and that will actually set up our very special Christmas episode. Nice. So, yeah, come prep for that.
0: Okay, you can send your questions, comments, topic suggestions, or bakshish ideas for their taking the hobbits to Isengard to Richard Roland and me at AmundSul@ancientfaith.com or by messaging us through the podcast Facebook page.
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0: And special thanks go to the Amun Sul Facebook group for conversation, inspiration, and help opening the tobacco jar. 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
1: okay.
0: Father Andrew Stephen Damick, and even though Bobby Maddox has a hand in bringing about old prophecies every time he hears me say it, this has been a listener-supported presentation of Ancient Faith Radio.

0: Family Matters, empowering marriages and families in the faith. The Center for Family Care, a ministry of the Greek Orthodox Archdiocese, nurtures and empowers families, helping them navigate the joys and challenges of life. Its ministry focuses on equipping families to apply the teachings and practices of the Orthodox faith to every dimension of their lives. 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
1: Welcome to Family Matters. My name is Father Alex Gusettis, and today I welcome Reverend Dr. George Parsenios. Our topic is titled, Our Father, Who Art? Father George earned his PhD from Yale University. He's the professor of New Testament at Holy Cross School of Theology in Brookline, Massachusetts. Before coming to Holy Cross, he was professor of New Testament for 20 years at Princeton Theological Seminary. His research focuses on the interaction of early Christianity with the classical world. He serves as priest at St. Nicholas Greek Orthodox Church in Lexington, Massachusetts, and shares three children with Presbytera Maureen. Welcome, Father George.
2: Thank you very much, Father Alex. It's good to be back with you, and thanks for doing this in general and also inviting me to do it with you today.
1: My joy. So depending upon your source of information, fatherhood can be defined as a biological function, a legal classification, an emotional connection, a social role, a symbol of authority, or even a philosophical position. Over the last generation or so, the image of fatherhood has changed dramatically in our society. In the media, fathers are often depicted as bumbling idiots. Political groups give voice by labeling fathers as patriarchal, or worse yet, as unnecessary components to building a family. Even the dictionary has created a new word for fathers who abdicate their responsibilities as a parent, deadbeat dads. Yet, the most well-known prayer in the Christian world, offered by Jesus himself, is the Lord's Prayer, which begins with the words, Our Father. What is the biblical and theological understanding of God the Father that would help to reorient us to a healthier relationship with God the Father? Father George, we say the Lord's Prayer all the time in liturgical services and our private prayers, and we call God our Father. Is there anything we should think about so that we do this with more meaning?
2: Yes. That's a wonderful way to begin. And especially since you referred to the fact that we say the Lord's Prayer in our communal worship, that's where I'll begin to address that question. Because there's a prayer that the priest says prior to the Lord's Prayer when he says that we dare with boldness and without condemnation to call God our Father and to say. And the word there for boldness is the Greek word parisia, parisia, that we have this parisia to dare to call God our Father. And I'll just reflect for 1 second on that word parisia, because it's a very important one. It's made up of two Greek words, pas and risis. The word pas means everything or all, and risis means a statement or a word. It's the basis of the word rhetoric, right? So a person who has parisia has the boldness to say everything they want. They say every word. And parisia was a virtue in ancient Athenian democracy, because if you're going to have a democracy, you have to have freedom of speech. It then becomes a virtue for philosophers who dare to tell their pupils, you have to do this to improve yourself. But in the New Testament, in the letters of John, for instance, we're told that we need to live lives worthy of God so that someday we can have parisia when we stand before him. The lives of the saints say that people flock to the saints because they have parisia before God, because their lives are so exemplary. And so this is something we have to remember when we say the Lord's Prayer. We are daring to have the boldness to call God our Father, right? We're so informal in American today And that I love that America doesn't have aristocrats. We don't have titles. We don't have lords and earls and dukes. It's wonderful. But one of the things we lose with that informality is the idea that God is a lord, a king. And we don't just casually say, hey, God, you know, how you doing today? But we dare to call him our father, right? Mm. So on the one hand, it's something we do with a certain awe and care. But St. Gregory of Nyssa also says that when we call, we have to have this boldness so that we don't have a kind of overly pious timidity, right? We don't just kind of shrink, but we have the boldness to call God our Father because Christ himself told us to do this. Christ himself told us to have confidence and boldness before God. And this is, I think, something when we call God our Father, we do, as I first said, have to remember that this is something we do with a certain awe, but it's also something we do out of love and devotion and affection to God, right? Christ literally died to save us. God is not trying to destroy us. God is not looking for every little way to get us and catch us in a mistake. He sent his son to die for us. And so we can have confidence and boldness when we call God our Father, that we do so with all the love and the significance that that name suggests.

0: lives. And that when we live that, it's like anything else. You know, an object in motion likes to stay in motion. An object at rest likes to stay at rest. The more we make the right decision, the more we live the right way. You know, the more you go to the gym, the more you're going to go to the gym.
1: Right.
0: The more you give over to certain habits or behaviors that are destructive, the more you're going to do that. Well, the more we live this life, the bolder we live it. So, yeah, you have to prepare yourself.
1: So we're talking about God the Father, but there's also an extension about our relationship with our fellow believers and the notion that our church as a family, right? A father's not a father just in his own role, but there's a connection to something larger than himself. Can you say a few words about that understanding of the Lord's Prayer or God the Father?
0: Absolutely. This idea that God is our Father implies that we are his children, and that as his children, we are brothers and sisters to one another. And that calls to mind something from early Christianity, because in the letters of Paul, for instance, Paul refers to his assistants and his readers as his children. And he says in 1 Corinthians, for instance, "You have many teachers, but you don't have many fathers, because I became your father." And he refers to them as his children. Christians refer to one another as brother and sister. And this is not just casual language. We know that when people converted to Judaism or Christianity, they suffered a certain trauma in antiquity. You know, now, today, we have this notion that religion is a private or a personal thing. So if you're raised a Methodist, it's no problem to go to a Lutheran church. You can even become, you know, a totally different religion, not Christian. And it's a personal decision. But in antiquity, of course, when you were raised in a certain city, you worshiped the gods of that city. And if you were raised in a certain family, you worshiped the gods of that family, in the same way that you had to pay taxes, in the same way that you had to follow the laws. Socrates, after all, was killed for impiety and for not recognizing the gods of the city, because that's as dangerous as not paying your taxes or as being a traitor to your city. Because if you don't worship the gods, you endanger the city. They take care of us, people thought. This is why often Christians were called atheists, because they wouldn't worship the gods of the city. So we have texts from antiquity that when people became Jews, who also had to be, you know, they left aside pagan gods and followed the one God of Israel, people would say, the first thing they teach you when you become a Jew is to hate your family and to hate your city and to hate your gods, because you're separating yourself from all of this, right? And Philo of Alexandria, who is a Jew in the first century, says that these people are, they have lost their ties of family and friendship, and they are, he calls them refugees to the camp of piety. And he says, let us give them new bonds to join to. And so this is the trauma that people are experiencing when they become Christians. They have left behind their bonds of family and friendship, and the church is their new family. And they are brothers and sisters to each other. The same thing happens in John 9 to the blind man. What happens there? His parents say, hey, you asked us. We don't have anything to say about this. Ask him. And then what do they do when he professes Christ? They kick him out of the synagogue. Mm-hmm. In the letters of John, so profound is this notion that Christians are brothers and sisters to one another, that when Christians leave the church, or when they hurt the church, 1 John says that they're like Cain who killed Abel, right?
1: No.
0: To harm the church is like killing your brother, killing your sister, right? And so it's in this sense that we really are supposed to have a family feeling to the church. When we call God our Father, we also have to recognize that we call each other brother and sister, right? There's a new relationship now. And it's we don't leave our families to join the church, but we join a bigger family when we join the church. And, you know, we've all been in churches that do reflect that and churches that don't reflect that. And when they do reflect that, the Christian life is easier and it's more profound. And when they don't reflect that, a certain cynicism creeps in, right? Because there's something inherently wrong in a church that doesn't live that way, right? St. Paul's other image for this is that we're the body of Christ, and the hand can't do anything without the foot, and the foot can't do anything without the mouth, and all

0: members of the body of Christ have to come together. And that's actually hard, right? It's not a Pollyanna thing. People are different. People are unique. Sometimes churches attract very difficult people because no one gets kicked out just for being difficult. And it's hard. It's really hard to live like that. But the more we try, sometimes we just have to avoid certain people. We have to stay away from them, right? This doesn't mean we have to just be victims to people's unusual and bad behaviors. But we have to find a way that we're all still able to kind of stay in the church. And that softens us. It shapes us. And it changes us. And to get back to your point before, that prepares us to call God Father in the Lord's Prayer when we live as brothers and sisters to one another.
1: So as to your point of the early church, there was a sense of sacrifice.
0: Yeah.
1: That one needed to undertake by joining the church, because
0: absolutely,
1: you were cutting off other relationships that existed that were important before, but now your primary relationship is with God the Father.
0: Absolutely. Yep. And you've given up, like you say, you've given up everything to do that.
1: Is there a connection also in the ways that Christ says that you must hate father, mother? He says this a number of times about, you know, hating your parents, which sounds very harsh to our ears, but was he simply making the point that the priority has to be God and everything else will flow from that?
0: Absolutely. Absolutely. And it also really ties into that really first century context when everyone is converting or leaving something to join Christianity, to become a Christian. It's not the kind of thing that is, all scripture is contextual, right? Things mean different things at different times for different people. And that one is very contextual. I can imagine now someone who wanted to maybe be a monastic might have, you know, sometimes their parents might not want them to do that. And they'd have to say, look, I feel a deeper calling and I want to do this. But that really, its primary sense is in that first century context where people have to leave their families to follow Christ. And that's hard.
1: It is.
0: We see it now probably with a lot of our converts. Some of them might be suffering that, yeah.
1: Exactly. That would be a modern day connection, that they sometimes have to leave their family relationships or their church fellowship.
0: Yeah.
1: And so there is a sense of sacrifice in making the decision to join the
0: Absolutely.
1: Church.
0: Right.
1: So
0: right.
1: You noted a moment ago, Father, about when one enters into the church. So let's connect now with baptism and the phrase of being born from above. What does that change, that sense that we need to be aware of in the phrasing here?
0: Yeah, so calling God Father in the Lord's Prayer reminds us of the famous prologue of John, this hymn to Christ, in the beginning was the Word, and the Word was with God, where it says that he came to his own received him not. But to those who did receive him, he gave the power to become children of God, children born not of the flesh, nor of the man, nor of the will of a man, but from God, right? And later in chapter 3 of the Gospel of John, Jesus is talking to Saint Nicodemus, and he says that you have to be born from above. And Nicodemus hears it on an earthly level, and he says, am I going to be born again from my mother's womb? Mm-hmm. Right? And what Christ is doing, and this often happens in the Gospel of John, where Christ will speak on a spiritual level, with a spiritual meaning, and they only understand him on an earthly level. He'll tell the Samaritan woman he has living water, and she says, oh yeah, this way I won't get thirsty anymore. He tells the Jewish people at the cleansing of the temple, destroy this temple and in 3 days I will raise it up. And they say, this temple took years to build, right? So he is talking on a spiritual level and they only hear him on an earthly level. But what happens in the Gospel of John is that many times people will rise in their consciousness of him. So the Samaritan woman, for instance, she starts at that earthly level, but over time, you know, she first sees him and she says, how can you, just a Jew, talk to me, a Samaritan, right? She sees him as just another Jewish man. But then over time, she says, oh, I see you're a prophet. And then she says, well, I know the Messiah is coming. And then finally, after the Samaritans hear her witness, they say, he's the savior of the world. So he goes in her consciousness from being just another Jewish man to the savior of the world. And this is what it means to live in a way of being born from above, where we start to understand Christ at this higher level. So first, baptism is the sacred service that makes God our Father, right? We're all born of earthly parents, right? But that means we're basic, that's our animal nature, right? I mean, that's a sort of birth in the flesh. But we need to be born from above so that we're not just born like the first Adam, who was predisposed towards sin, but we're born from above to the heavenly life of the second Adam, Christ, and we're predisposed toward heaven. And this is what the Gospel of John calls being born of God. And it's different from that birth from our earthly parents. And this begins this spiritual quest, which, you know, St. John of the Ladder famously calls the ladder of divine ascent, where like the Samaritan woman, we've begun the process of rising in our consciousness. This is why, you know, it's so important for us to be more careful now than we have been about raising our children and making sure that they have a church consciousness, right? We've kind of, I think we took for granted certain things over the past couple decades that we might not have been right to do, you know, because we want our kids to be baptized, we bring them to church, but it's important to let them understand that the meaning in their life is not drawn from earthly things, from their earthly birth and from their earthly life, but from their heavenly birth and their baptism and that gradual ascent to God. And calling God our Father reminds us that we're born from above in baptism. And so we have to live from above, so to speak, right? He is not just our Father. He's our Father who art in heaven, right? He's the Father to the extent that we're living a heavenly life. And this reminds us of that baptismal need to live that new life.
1: So the Samaritan woman truly offers, she models a progression from earthly to heavenly in a way that moves us from, as you noted, the physical body to the spiritual bond that we have with God the Father. That's very powerful. Very powerful.
0: Right. And it's in that dialogue with her that he says, God is spirit and those who worship him worship in spirit. And sometimes people think that's talking about the Holy Spirit, but what it really means is, you know, in the Gospel of John, like there are these dualities between like earth and heaven, flesh and spirit, below and above. So God is spirit, and he wants people in spirit and truth to worship him, meaning those born of the spirit who live in the truth, who live above in heaven and not in this earthly way. Now, this is, of course, the tension, right? Because sometimes, you know, in our church, we can overstress the heavenly life we're supposed to live to the point where no one's worthy of it. And we all just feel bad all the time. And that creates what St. Gregory of Nyssa earlier said is that pious timidity where, you know, we can't have confidence because we're constantly being told we're evil, we're awful, we're bad, we're not living up to this strict interpretation, this austere life. And so most people can't be transformed with that. On the other hand, we don't want to just stay on that earthly level where we, you know, where we're overly confident, right? If there's this sweet spot of boldness before God, but where we understand that we need to grow, where we need to ascend, where we can really be transformed.
1: And as a good father, he's leading us and guiding us. So the familial language that we're using, you know, and I think this is how God chose to reveal himself, but it's in that familial sense of, it's not just the power from above, but as a father, I'm encouraging, I'm strengthening you for this journey.
0: Yeah, that's perfect. That's exactly right. And that's probably a way for earthly fatherhood to consider itself, right? It is a life of sort of guidance and shaping, but it's a life of coming down to us, making sure, you know, helping, you know, shaping, tending to, loving and caring. Yeah, I know as a father myself of three children, the only things I regret are the times that I got too angry with my kids.
1: Mm-hmm.
0: Right? And I should never admit that on tape now, because whenever we have family dinners, you know, it always descends into the kids saying, "Hey, remember the time, Dad?" Da, da, da, da, da. And I tell them to let it out now, and it'll you know, this way they can get over it. So, but that's a beautiful image, Father, about how we should approach God as a father, right? He is a father. There has to be that certain respect, you know, that awe, but he's our father. He loves, right. He's on our side.
1: Right.
0: Yeah.
1: So at the same time, Father, we can't ignore the age and the time that we live in.
0: Right.
1: That in different circles, both within the church and within society in general, that opposes patriarchy in any form. I mean, we have Christian groups that deny the biblical language of Father, Son, and Holy Spirit, instead using phrases such as creator, redeemer, and sanctifier. So how does this aversion to patriarchy impact our conversation today about God the Father?
0: Well, so I'm sensitive to the concern in the sense that we don't want anyone to feel excluded by the language. But the real issue here is that this is, you know, Christianity is not a religion that we came up with. We didn't devise this language. It's a revealed faith.
1: Right.
0: And one of the most key elements of being Orthodox is that we're preserving the revelation. We're not inventing new ideas about God or new things about God, right? When Christ is talking to his disciples, he says to them, you know, who do people say that I am? And they say all these options. You're John the Baptist, you're Elijah. And he says, yeah, but who do you say that I am, right? There's a right answer. You are the Christ, the Son of God, right? And the Orthodox faith is designed to preserve that revelation. And whenever in history teaching has diverted from that revelation, heresy follows and all kinds of havoc spreads, right? So I understand how that language can be an obstacle to some people. That's why I think we have to interpret it properly as we are here. But we do have to defend the language as the language of the revelation. And I think any other language is unsatisfactory, right? Even the language of creator, redeemer, and sanctifier, right? I mean, that assumes the Father is the creator, but, you know, the Gospel of John that I referred to says that all things were made through Christ, right? And through with the Holy Spirit. So they're all creators, right? And they're all redeemers and they're all sanctifiers.
1: Right.
0: So that creates an even bigger theological problem in order to avoid the language that bothers some people. So we have to maybe recognize the issue and then explain it and help people recognize that the other options are really a problem.
1: Well stated, Father. Thank you for addressing that. In general, I just would make a sweeping statement that our church utilizes saints as role models and examples for us to follow in our Christian journey.
0: Yeah.
1: And our department of Center for Family Care, we look for role models to serve as parents. And this discussion today hopefully sheds some light on what God the Father offers to us in terms of parenting and how to approach our children and the sacred role that we have in parenting our children. So that's why this has been a really important topic to address with the perfect person, Father George Parsenios. Thank you, Father George, for addressing this topic of our Father who art, and look forward to getting together again.
0: Thank you very much, Father Alex. Thank you for your very important ministry and for letting me be a part of it.
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0: Everyday Orthodox with your host, Elisa Bielatich Davis. We get together on Sunday nights to meet everyday Orthodox Christians. We're hoping to get to know the members of the body of Christ across all of our various jurisdictions and regions. We may worship in various languages or even on different calendars, but we have so much in common. Come get to know someone new and see how they're living out this Orthodox faith in another corner of the world. After all, every person is an icon of Christ, and as we'll see, every person has a story to tell. If you have a question for tonight's guest, we invite you to call in and join the conversation at 1-855-237-2346. That's 1-855-AF-RADIO. 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
1: It is January 14th, 2024, and we are live on Ancient Faith Radio. Welcome to Everyday Orthodox. I'm Elisa Bielatich Davis, and we get together here every Sunday night to get to know another Everyday Orthodox Christian. And you know, I feel like Orthodox people are really fascinating, frankly, and maybe it's because we have so many people from immigrant families or people who've come in from faraway lands, or maybe really because we have, you know, so many of us converts. We all come from different kinds of backgrounds, and we find the church in so many different ways. But whatever it is, I always enjoy getting to know people in general, but especially Orthodox Christians, and I hope that you enjoy it as well. And I just want to let you know that, of course, tonight we have Matushka Trudy Richter right here producing the program. She's actually in Chesterton, Indiana, where it is bitter cold. It's incredibly cold. We're complaining in Texas, but we're like still 20 or 30 degrees warmer than it is there in Chesterton. So Trudy's right there. So if you were to call in, say, at 1-855-AF-RADIO, that's 1-855-237-2346, she would answer your call and put you right through if you'd like to join the conversation. And of course, you know, we're streaming on Facebook Live. We're on YouTube now with video. We're also on the AFR app and at ancientfaith.com/radio/live. So you can find us all over the place, and we're so glad that you're joining us. All right. With no further ado, let me introduce our guest tonight. I'm really excited because our guest is actually a friend of mine and my editor at times. Catherine Bolger Hyde is my guest tonight. And now Catherine works with Ancient Faith Publishing. In fact, she's been with Ancient Faith Publishing since before it was Ancient Faith Publishing, back when it was Conciliar Press. So she actually started in 1993. And she currently serves as the senior editor for adult books. But she's actually written a lot of books. And so Catherine has written children's books. The page at Ancient Faith says she's written 3 children's books. I feel like it's more. I feel like it's actually several more. This is a little out of date, guys. But she also has been writing a series called Crime with the Classics. Now, that's not with Ancient Faith. That's with Minotaur. And she'll tell us all about that, I'm sure. But it's a mystery series. She's a mystery author. And now she's actually started up. She's got adult books with Ancient Faith. She also has written, she has a new book that looks really neat. It's called After He's Gone, also a mystery. And so we're going to be talking about writing. We're going to be talking about all of her interesting books. And of course, just in general, her life. She and her husband, John, and she used to be in California out in the Redwood Forest, but she's moved up to the Pacific Northwest now, and she's a soprano, sings in the choir. So I feel like I've just fit in a ton of information, and we're just going to have to let Catherine give you the rest. So without any further ado, Catherine, welcome to the program.
2: Thank you.
1: It is really difficult trying to list all the books you've written. So congratulations on that, because that is really, that's a lovely thing. It's really neat. And to have sort of broken out into the wide, big wide world with some of the big publishers. And it's just, it's wonderful to see we're all over here in the corner at Ancient Faith cheering for you. So it's been fun watching. But okay, so let's begin at the beginning. Were you born in California? Did you live in California all along until you just moved, or did you start somewhere else?
2: No, I lived in California longer than any place else, but I've actually lived all over the country. I was born in New Jersey, went back and forth between New York and New Jersey as a toddler. I lived in Maryland for a couple of years, Kansas for 1 year, which apologies to anybody who loves Kansas, but it was the worst year of my life.
1: Oh, no.
2: Entire year. My mother and my sister and I thought the climate change was just too much for us, and we all came down with mono.
1: That's a whole year of mono, really, right? Like, that's got to be the worst.
2: Yeah. Fourth grade was just, bye, no fourth grade. Then we moved to New Mexico, where I stayed until I graduated from high school. And then I went to college in Portland. So I've kind of come full circle now that I'm living across the river from Portland in Vancouver, Washington. Lived in Seattle for a few years, and then moved to Nashville for 10 years, and then to California.
1: Yeah, you hit every major region, didn't you? Well, you kind of missed like the Midwest, I guess. You could have, if you'd stopped in Chicago, then
2: yeah,
1: you would really have done the full tour. Because once you hit Nashville, you got the South in there, then you're good.
2: Yeah.
1: But wow, that's amazing. So when you were a kid then, what was the longest stretch in any one place? Because some of that's after college, so it's not.
2: Well,
1: that's still...
2: yeah. I think it was about equal between the two different towns in New Mexico that I lived in. One was up in the Four Corners area, and the other was down in the Southwest.
1: And of course.
2: Between those two, it was about, so.
1: Wow. Okay. Well, so as you were growing up, well, my first question is just, you know, did you feel like you were going to be a writer? Like, I feel like a lot of writers kind of know their writers from an early age. They like to write. They're good at it. Were you a pretty good writer as a kid?
2: Yeah, I taught myself to read when I was four. So I have a very close relationship with the books going really far back. My father was an editor. My mother read to us constantly. And then when I was in sixth or seventh grade, we had an assignment to write a story. And I had so much fun with that. I decided at that point that I wanted to be a writer when I grew up. And it took me a long time to get there. Some false starts and some, you know, being preoccupied with making a living and raising a family and all that sort of thing. But I got there in the end.
1: Oh, that's neat. That's really neat. Did you always enjoy writing fiction? Did you move around to different kinds of fiction? Or has it just been like detectives, mystery novels?
2: Oh, I did not start out with mysteries. Before I started writing what became my first novel in, I think it was 2002. Before that time, I had written a variety of things. I'd written some short stories, some children's stories, some nonfiction, mostly for the Conciliar Press magazines, again, in The Handmaiden. But then I think it was in 2002, I started seriously trying to write a novel. And it's actually, there's kind of a funny story behind that. I had wanted to write forever, but, you know, I had... At that point, my youngest was only in kindergarten, and it was difficult to find any time. But two things happened almost simultaneously. I read a biography of Charlotte Bronte, and she had to overcome huge obstacles in order to write. You know, it wasn't really acceptable for women to write at that time. It was difficult for them to be published and be taken seriously. So she wrote under a male pseudonym. She was battling, you know, difficult conditions at home. Her siblings were dying off of consumption all around her. And then she herself finally married at 40 and died during her first pregnancy. She had that condition where you can't stop vomiting, and so she couldn't get any nourishment and wasted away.
1: Oh, I didn't know that.
2: It was this really, really hard life that she had, and she persisted through it, and she wrote, you know, immortal literature. Yeah. So I thought that inspired me. You know, I don't have obstacles compared to her. If she can do it, I can do something. You know, not immortal literature maybe, but I can do something. And around the same time, a woman that I had gone to college with, I won't name her because we didn't get along. But I can't get along with, but she was one of them. Anyway, she published a bestseller. And I saw that and I said, if she can do it, I can do it.
1: That's right. I love that. Two very different forms of motivation, but both coming in at the right moment.
2: Yeah. But my first four novels were not mysteries. I wrote one young adult fantasy, which is still available on Amazon, and I think through Ancient Faith, but I earn about $5 in royalties a month off of that book.
1: What was the name of that book? I feel like my daughter read that when she was like 15 or 14. What was that?
2: It's called The Dome Singer of Falenda.
1: Yes, it's on my shelf, yeah, actually.
2: It's a tough world fantasy, and it's really talking about spiritual warfare, but in a very disguised way, of course, because
1: that's neat. Yeah.
2: And the other three were just what used to be called mainstream fiction, but nobody uses that term anymore. So.
1: Mainstream fiction. Well, so when you mentioned there that the book is really about spiritual warfare, but it doesn't sort of say that up front, I think that's that sort of brings up an interesting topic, right, about Orthodox fiction in general and Christian fiction, because so often, you know, there are obviously not a lot of Orthodox fiction books out there, but there is a lot of, I would say, American, but obviously in Russia, there's a lot of Orthodox fiction. But when you look at like Christian literature at Barnes and Noble or something, a lot of times the quality of the writing feels like it's maybe not as good, or it feels like it's a little preachy, or the Christianity is sort of too out there. And but at the same time, you want it to be a Christian text. Tell me, what do you think about that? And what do you think, sort of, what are the problems and the challenges that we encounter when we try to write Orthodox literature?
2: Well, it is a really thorny thing to try to, it's a difficult line to tread between, you know, something that really doesn't have anything to say about the faith at all and something that is just totally in your face and whatever. I did start trying to sell my first few books in the evangelical fiction market, and people liked my writing, but the content confused them. It was just too orthodox. I think that in that market, fiction is regarded as a teaching tool or a preaching tool. You know, every story has to have a payoff. Every story has to have a conversion experience. You know, it has to be just really in your face, as well as, of course, squeaky clean. And I was not able to fit myself into their mold, and I didn't particularly want to.
1: Yeah.
2: So the first few books that I wrote were about people, you know, the same kind of people as myself, basically, people who were struggling through their lives with varying amounts of receiving God's grace, even though it was showering down all around them. And, you know, in the course of each story, something would happen that was outside the realm of what you can normally account for. I wouldn't use the term overtly miraculous, but something that a person who has the eyes to see would see, okay, this was the intervention of God. And I tried to do that in a way that a person who came to it from a place of faith would be able to enter into it and recognize what was going on and appreciate it for what it is. But a person who was coming to it out from outside of the faith would not feel like they were being hit in the face with anything. They would feel like maybe they were, a little window was being opened onto a world that they hadn't explored before. That was always the goal.
1: That's nice. I like that. It's because that is really hard, right? Like some literature, and like you say, maybe that's the point. I guess maybe that's intentional in some of the Christian fiction that we see, but it feels like the story and the language and the craft and all of that is kind of serving this didactic purpose. And it just, why does that not feel as good? Like, right, when we're reading it, why does that bother us that this author clearly came in with an agenda? Granted, obviously, if we disagree with the agenda, but what is it? I don't know. What is it? How would you articulate that, this problem of writers with agendas? Why is that a problem?
2: From my personal perspective, art and agendas don't mix. there are exceptions to that. I mean, Dickens is a wonderful exception to that. He always had some kind of social agenda in his books, but he was such a great artist that the literary character of his stories took over, you know, and the agenda was just kind of there in the subtext if you wanted to see it. But for the most part, I don't think that the average evangelical fiction writer regards their work as art. They think of it as a craft that anybody can learn using rules that anyone can apply. And I don't see it that way. I see it as art. It's something that takes a lifetime to perfect or come anywhere near perfecting. Art doesn't, the basic problem is art is not meant to answer questions. It's meant to ask them. And if you're starting out to push an agenda, you're obviously offering answers rather than questions. And also they don't really care about, you know, quality of the writing. Many of them have never read the classics. You know, they've never, you ask them what's their favorite book of all time, and they'll mention, you know, something that was published in 1980 or whatever. That attitude baffles me, because you can't, unless you're a born genius like Dickens or Dostoevsky or somebody like that, you can't rise above your models, your input. You know, if you haven't read great writers, you don't know how to produce great writing. So,
1: and maybe that's like protecting themselves from religious influences or secular influences, you know, God forbid, non-Christian writers, or from, you know, an Orthodox or Catholic perspective. So they have to like wait until the literature catches up with wherever their theology began. And that's kind of the collection they can draw from, you know, like when you have newer theology, maybe you can only use newer literature. I don't know.
2: Yeah, that's part of it. But there's also a really strong anti-intellectual trend in Protestantism, in American Protestantism. And And it's also true. It's true of people going to any kind of school these days, that what passes for literature is not, you know, what you and I read as classic literature when we were in school. It's, you know, much more recent, much more topical. Or if they read the old things, they read them the wrong way. Like my son was required in high school to do Marxist and feminist analyses of Dickens, which is just like, no, sorry, total anachronism. Not going to happen. but a lot of, I run into so many people who just, their schooling never exposed them to great literature in any way. And it's so sad. That was a big reason that I chose, when I decided to write mysteries, because I thought I might be able to actually get published that way, and it worked. one of the reasons that I chose the series focus that I did was to try to bring some of the classic books to readers' attention. I don't know if that has actually worked. I think it's more that I've provided something that people who already appreciate the classics can enjoy because of all the references. But, you know, I'm even keeping it going with people who already have that, but still valuable.
1: Well, and so just so you guys know, for our audience, in case you're not familiar with them, Catherine has this series. The first one is Arsenic with Austen. So it's Jane Austen, right? Bloodstains with Bronte, Charlotte Bronte. Cyanide with Christie. Death with Dostoevsky. Fatality with Forster. Are you still working on that? Are you going to go all the way through the alphabet with that?
2: I kind of doubt that I'll get that far. I do have another one coming out in March called Hanging with Hugo.
1: Nice.
2: And I do need to correct one thing you said. My first two books were published with Minotaur, but then they dropped me. And from the Cyanide with Christie on has been published by Severn House.
1: Oh, okay. Which is excellent.
2: Yeah.
1: Okay.
2: Hanging with Hugo comes out in March, and I'm working on Justice with James. And beyond that,
1: Who knows? So did you skip G? Is it just me, or did you skip G?
2: I did skip G. I skipped E also. I skipped G because I couldn't think of anybody that I thought would work, you know, just anybody that was well known enough with the right kind of focus to play off of. I skipped E because I had a plan for a book called Execution with Elliot, but the pandemic hit when I was supposed to be writing it, and I just couldn't do it. The plot that I had determined required me to do a lot of research into Islam and the way I had some Muslim characters, so I needed to figure out how to make their lives in America authentic. And the pandemic hit me personally really hard in terms of stress. I didn't get sick for some time, but I was just, I was very stressed, and I could not create, especially something that was going to be, that was going to be taxing at the best of times. And I, it just wasn't happening. So I had already submitted an idea for a fatality with Forster, and that had already been, you know, conditionally accepted. So I said, please, can I just skip over to F? Because that one was set in England. I had done all the research while I was, had, while I was in Oxford, in the summer of 2019. And so everything was all there fresh in my mind and my notebooks and my pictures. And it was such fun to write because I could pretend I was back there.
1: So. Oh, that's beautiful. I love that. I love that. But yeah, I think that makes sense. And you could always come back to Elliot later, maybe especially once the, once it has faded enough that you could even write a different plan for that one, right? Like if you wanted, but
2: yeah, I could come up with something different.
1: Yeah. Because T.S. Eliot's so interesting. I'm kind of, see, I'm intrigued. I'm like, oh.
2: It wouldn't have been T.S. Eliot. It was George Eliot.
1: Oh, it's George Eliot. I was wondering, because I was like, I'd like to know what you'd do with that, because he's so modern in comparison.
2: I love T.S. Eliot, but I can't imagine basing a novel on his poems.
1: Well, that's what I was like. I'd be very interested to see what you're doing. Yeah, exactly. Poison with Proof Rock or something. But there you go. But okay. So you studied literature in school, right? What did you study specifically, fiction writing, creative writing, or what did you do?
2: I majored in Russian literature. So I became somewhat fluent in Russian. I was always better at reading than speaking, but I was basically fluent at that time. And I read all the greats, and I wrote my, for my thesis, I got special permission to do a translation of an obscure work by Andrei Bielik called The Northern Symphony. It was a, it's like a prose poem, kind of novella length prose poem. And it, it was challenging and a lot of fun to translate. And I was thinking about pursuing a career as a translator, but then life had other plans. I had a baby instead.
1: Well, so I'm curious, because obviously I, being Orthodox, were you already Orthodox when you chose to learn Russian, or
2: no,
1: was it, was that related to how you discovered Orthodoxy, or tell me that story. Like, what is your sort of faith journey? What's that, what does that story look like?
2: You would expect a strong connection there, but actually there wasn't. I had a friend in high school who was studying Russian, and I got interested in it through him. I read Russian lit in translation. And when I got to college, I had to pick a language, and I didn't want to be boring, so I chose Russian. it's just, you know.
1: That's so funny, though, because I thought, well, it was either because, you know, the it was a big deal. I know for a long time you learned Russian if you wanted to do something international, you wanted to be, I don't know, somehow relevant to the Cold War or the end of the Cold War or something. No, it's not that. And it's not religion. It's just, well, that's interesting.
2: I just wanted to read the books. And then I studied French for 1 year because I wanted to be able to read the French that people never translated in War and Peace and stuff like that. But no, I did visit a Russian church at one point during college just to see what it was like, because I was reading about this faith all the time. And it was a Russian-speaking parish, which no longer exists now. It transmogrified into a different parish, which is mostly converts. But at that time, it was one of those places where they don't get visitors much and they don't really know what to do with them. So it wasn't that they were unfriendly, but they weren't really welcoming either. So I just stood there and kind of absorbed everything and went home and wasn't very much enlightened by the experience. But during my last 2 years of, my junior year of college, God was working on me from a number of different directions. My sister was praying for me. I was reading C.S. Lewis. That was the most overt influence. But also, strangely enough, I didn't get it from Dostoevsky or any place that you'd expect, but reading Andrei Bielik's book, St. Petersburg, which is really out there. And he's one of those writers. He was a symbolist, and nothing is straightforward in his work. But this book ends with essentially the apocalypse. And at the end, or something leading up to the apocalypse anyway. But at the end of that book, I was saying, "Come, Lord Jesus," along with the narrator. And it was a bizarre experience. But anyway, all these things kind of fused together. And over the summer after my junior year, I converted. The mere Christianity was like the final domino or whatever. And I had a friend who, during that same summer, got in touch with one branch of what was then the New Covenant Apostolic Church. And I was going to be spending the next year at UW, where I wanted to study some linguistics and some other things. They didn't have it read. And there was a branch of that church there. So I got connected with them. And that church was run by Father Simeon Bervin of blessed memory, who at that time was Ken Bervin, a former Lutheran pastor, former Campus Crusade evangelist. And he just had a handful of people who met in his living room every Sunday and tried to figure out what the church was supposed to be. And I stayed with that group. And it's, cousin groups in the different places that I moved to until we all joined the Orthodox Church in 1987.
1: Wow. I always find that story so fascinating. I read Father Gilquist's book and there are a lot of people, right? I mean, did it end up being like thousands of people in different groups and different organizations coming in?
2: I think it was 2,000 to 3,000 people in parishes from California to Indiana.
1: Yeah. That's amazing. Yeah. Just people sort of like, it's such an interesting way to come to Orthodoxy because it's like decoding it kind of sideways or backwards or something and trying to figure out, and I sort of get the impression that at some point people started figuring out, oh, okay, well, you're supposed to do it the way the Orthodox are doing it. So then it was like, well, then let's get some chalices and vestments and, buy the mm-hmm. book and we'll do it. And then it's like, oh, well, there's more to it than that.
2: We started out with this very gradually, we started doing the Eucharist and we just kind of adopted one thing at a time until we were finally, somebody walking in would have at least realized we were trying to have an Orthodox worship service. They would have, an Orthodox person would have seen all kinds of things wrong with it, but they would have at least realized that's what we were trying to do. And then we got connected with Father Alexander Schmemann, who helped us a lot on our journey. And his wife was my godmother when I was finally
1: Christmas.
2: He was had passed on by that time, but it was a long and complicated journey, which anybody who reads Becoming Orthodox can follow. But we got there eventually.
1: That's amazing. Well, it's just, I like it. There's just something kind of charming about it because it's just such a like non-denominational Protestant kind of approach to it, right? Because it's like,
2: yeah.
1: you know, like, oh, well, how are you going to write your service? And how's he going to write his service? And it's all just, I don't know. I think it's kind of cute, but I don't know if that's a good thing to say, but it's cute to me. I just like it. Cause I was a Protestant and that's the kind of stuff I was doing, right? Like I'd see something in the Catholic Church and be like, I like that. I'm going to do that. And not, you know, I just saw it so differently, but all right, well, we are going to take a very short break. And then we'll be right back with Catherine Hyde. And I just want to remind you, if you're interested in calling in, you can join the conversation. It's 1-855-AF-RADIO, 1-855-237-2346. We'll be right back.
0: Everyday Orthodox with Elisa Bielatich-Davis will be back in a moment. 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
3: For all of us, male or female, parent or not. That's what it's often like, isn't it? It's at the end of our own tether that the miracle happens. It is in our greatest weakness that God's strength is known. It's when we decrease that He can increase. It's in losing our life that we find it. To put it another way, it's in the spot where St. Morwenna falls down exhausted that her spring rises up. It's when the people of God curse Moses in the wilderness and wish themselves back in Egypt that they hear the crack of the staff, the gush of water through the rock. It's when God himself is spat upon and mocked and bleeding and dead that the glorious resurrection is ushered in.
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0: 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That's 855-AF-RADIO. Here again is Elisa.
1: And welcome back to Everyday Orthodox. We're here tonight speaking with Catherine Hyde. And so Catherine, as we mentioned at the top of the show, works with Ancient Faith Ministries. She with the publishing side. She is an editor, and she was actually the editor of my first book. And she edits she's the head editor, senior editor of the adult books. And then Catherine also, though, is a very accomplished writer in her own right and has published many books, some children's books with Ancient Faith that are very beautiful, some of my family's favorites. And also some really wonderful mystery books and a couple of other fiction books as well. But okay, so Catherine, so as you were saying that you came in not through studying Dostoevsky and not through learning Russian at all, but actually coming in through like this smaller group that was kind of working its way slowly toward Orthodoxy. And I should say, the only reason that I say that I sort of chuckle at that is just because I feel like in some ways, if we had all known how difficult and big and just huge the Orthodox Church is and how you can't just pick parts of it and do them, but you have to like enter in with all this humility and just kind of hand yourself over, that might have been a lot harder for some of us to do. So maybe it's easier sometimes when it's like, oh, well, you know, the liturgy sounds good. Let's try this. And like, let's try this Vespers thing. And, you know, we'll take our time and we'll work our way in. Maybe that's a little less frightening and foreign and crazy. But so how was it when you finally became, you know, like chrismated into the Orthodox Church, did it feel very different for you? Or did it feel like just a natural continuation of where you were? Or did it feel like, you know what I'm saying? Like, did it feel like a continuation? Or did it feel like, okay, now we're going to do this other thing?
2: It mainly felt like a continuation. There were things that we had been doing wrong that we had to correct, you know, just liturgical rubrics and some things about our music and, you know, but those weren't ground shaking things, you know, that it wasn't like, oh no, I have to embrace a whole new faith here. It was just, okay, we were doing that wrong. Now let's do it right. And we had our own whole community. So, which was both good and bad. It made us more comfortable. And of course, we could do everything in English and we could do music that felt kind of familiar. But on the other hand, we didn't have anybody helping us develop an Orthodox phronema. You know, we didn't have anybody, people who were already there who could help to bring us along. So that was a long process, I think. We did have people who would pass through in Nashville. The singing group Kerygma stayed for several years there and became good friends, and they helped us along the way. And now their lead singer is a bishop. One of the others is a priest in Washington, and sadly the third passed away from cancer. But
1: eternal. But that's anyway, a help, isn't it, to have cradle Orthodox show up? Because I do think in some ways it feels like the best parishes kind of have a mix of both, because you get, there's a certain, I would say the cradle Orthodox very often, it's almost even reassuring where it's like, listen, calm down, it's going to be fine. Where, you know, but converts also bring a lot of energy and a lot of, I think it's a very beautiful thing also for a cradle Orthodox to be able to see a convert react at the beauty and appreciate so much about the faith that kind of reignites something in them as well. So I wish we could all have parishes that were just a mixture of both. But I imagine that's hard to do coming in as a whole parish. We had Father John Bethencourt on this program, and his parish was Episcopal, so it wasn't quite as different for them. But he just came in, he became a priest, he had 22 parishioners, and they just became an Orthodox church. And he was very sweet talking about it, but he said, you know, I made a lot of mistakes trying to lead everybody into a faith that I was just getting into. And I think that's probably real common. I think it would be really quite a challenge to try to figure out how to be Orthodox other than, you know, you can do the rubrics, you can read the prayers, but there is a lot to it. But so I can imagine, that sounds like a long process for sure. But so along the way, you got married and had kids. Where, in terms of Orthodoxy, where does that fall? Did you and your children convert, or did you become chrismated and then get married, or how did all that work?
2: Well, I've been married twice. I was married the first time while we were still the EOC, the Evangelical Orthodox Church. And so my first husband and my two older children, who were 7 and 5 at the time, we were all chrismated together. Okay. And then that marriage didn't last. I remarried. I have to tell you I have to tell you the story of how I met my now husband. But anyway, we moved to California, and the parish that we moved to was already was farther along, you know, in terms of becoming really Orthodox, because we had the help of an ecclesiarch who really knew his stuff, you know, and so that was a good transition for us to make. And then I had two more kids in that parish with my second husband. But the way we met, there was a tradition in the EOC, since there were small parishes that were scattered around the country, and they were mostly young people, you know, just out of college looking for spouses and careers. And, you know, people couldn't necessarily find their soulmate in just the little group that they were in. So priests would match people up from different parishes. You know, they would send resumes to each other, and the priests would talk and say, "Hey, I have this girl that I think would be good for your boy." And then, you know,
1: oh, that's great.
2: And that went on a lot in the EOC days, but it had pretty much died out by the time we were chrismated. But Father Simeon Bourbon of blessed memory came to Nashville when I was a single mother, and tried to persuade me to move to Santa Cruz. And I said, well, only a sort of joking, but not joking, find me a job and a husband that will come. So he got to work. And
1: that's awesome. I love that.
2: Yeah. I received a letter with a resume, and I don't remember exactly how it all went, but I could see that from the resume, which was a weird, really weird format to use for starting a relationship. It did show me that we had a reasonable amount in common, at least. So,
1: well, it's funny because it's not so different from online dating in a sense, you know, which is so much, it's really common now, but people are kind of reading these weird bios and trying to look through it and figure out who's inside that or behind it.
2: Oh, yeah. Cool. And, you know, I had the huge advantage of the whole thing being organized by somebody who actually knew us both and whom I could implicitly trust.
1: Yep.
2: So we arranged for me to go to fly to California over a Christmas break and meet him. And, we just hit it off right away. By the time I was there for a week and by the time I flew home, nothing was formal, but we pretty much knew that that was it. And then he came to see me on Valentine's Day, or he meant to arrive on Valentine's Day, but thanks to a mix-up with the airlines, he got there on the 15th. But anyway, he proposed.

0: kinds of stuff going on. And they all told me, John is transparent. What you see is what you get. There are no nasty surprises lurking under the surface. And that was a big, big help to me in making that leap of faith, you know, to know that all of his close friends regarded him that way. So, of course, there were things that I didn't find out until after we were married. And some of them have kind of made me scratch my head. But, you know, that's always that way. Even if you've known somebody in person for a year or more before you marry, there's always going to be something.
1: I think that's very true. Absolutely. No, I think people can date for years and there are still surprises. There are always surprises, but it obviously worked out pretty well, I would say. It seems like since you're still married and all, it seems like it went okay. So the two of you had two more kids and you were in Santa Cruz for years and years, but then you just recently moved. Tell me how that has gone. Because I feel like actually there's some good stories with that too, because I feel like there were a couple of hiccups in the moving process, but it seems like everything's gone well.
0: Well, yeah, I had been thinking for some time while we were both still working full time that we were going to need to move because California is so expensive. And we, even though we, you know, we're in the process of owning a house, as it were. We were a long way from having the mortgage paid off because we'd had to refinance several times. And there was no way that we'd be able to retire and still pay that mortgage. And at the same time, my oldest daughter and four grandchildren were up here in Vancouver. And my younger daughter was planning to move to Washington. And John and I both had roots here. He grew up in Seattle, and I had gone to school in Portland and lived in Seattle. So it was pretty clear to me that this was where we needed to be. It took quite a bit longer for my husband to get that same message, but he finally did get it, partly due to a health scare. He had a congestive heart failure and then eventually had triple bypass surgery. It was obvious that retirement was no longer optional. Retirement was a necessity. And so he came around on that score. But our house, and the area where we lived at Ben Lomond, it started at its existence as a logging camp and then a resort community for Hollywood stars. And so the houses that were built there weren't intended for families to live in year round. They were intended for, you know, summer occupation. And so they're all very funky. They've been built onto over the years. They're not properly insulated. They don't have central heating. It's, you know, just, and there's no sewer system there. Everything's on a septic tank. So every house has its issues. Our house had some pretty big expensive issues. So we spent a long time dithering about, do we put in all the money to fix all this stuff and then sell it for top dollar, or do we just sell it for as a fixer upper and take what we can get and get out of here. So it's been a while dithering about that. We finally made up our minds that we were just going to, you know, kind of cut our losses and get out. And we had a realtor, a young man in the church. Just, this guy has so much energy that it makes me tired just to be in a room with him. But he did a fantastic job for us. He got us a really good deal in a very short period of time. And so then we were scrambling to find a place here. And we didn't have time to come up and house hunt. We had to, we were going to accept that deal. We had to have another one on the table, like, right away. So we knew that we wanted to buy in a senior manufactured home park. So that limited the options right there. And my daughter knew a realtor up here who was just a really, really great guy. He was fantastic to work with. And they both toured properties for us with, you know, us following along on the phone cam. And so we narrowed down our options that way. But the one

0: house that we liked the best got snapped up before we were in a place to make a decision. But then when we had these other offers on the table, suddenly that house came back on the market. The woman who had made an offer on it just got cold feet. And so we snapped it up, sight unseen. And then we came up and looked it over. I think it was, I can't remember if it was, I think it was after the actual closing. I think we didn't actually see it until we were the legal.
1: I feel like following along on social media, I feel like that's what you had said, that it was like, well, it's closed and now we're going to go check it out. Has it worked out well? Is it a good place for you guys?
0: It is a good place. Yeah. It's the park that we live in is a really well-kept park with just really nice, friendly people. And it doesn't feel like you're living in a trailer park. You know, it feels like a nice neighborhood where all the homes just happen to be a single story, you know. And and it's 10 minutes from Lena. And we do cross the river to go to church just because we knew a lot of people at St. Nicholas OCA in Portland. So we decided to go there.
1: So you drive all the way down to Portland. How long is that? How far is that?
0: It's about a half hour drive.
1: Oh, that's
0: and today was canceled because there's 3 inches of snow on the road.
1: Right. Now, did it always snow up there or is that kind of new? Because I feel like the snow line used to be a little further north, didn't it? Wasn't it just like the very northern tip of Washington that would get some snow?
0: I think
1: I'm wrong.
0: I think it's always, there's always been a little snow, but it's definitely become more frequent and more of it, you know, per snowfall.
1: Well, and especially now they'll use words like blizzard, and I feel like that's not a Portland word. That's not.
0: We didn't get a blizzard. We just got it. 24 hours.
1: Dusting.
0: Nice steady snow.
1: Yeah. Well, good. Well, I'm glad that you were able to move up. I have a pile of kids myself, and it's sort of like, well, let's wait and see if two of them settle in the same place, and if they do, that'll be a sign that we should go retire there. So I think that's the right move for sure. Now tell me about your new, you have a book coming out, you have a book that recently came out, but do you have, where are you right now in all the book release lineups?
0: Well, so my most recent book was my fourth children's book for Ancient Faith. The first three were picture books, and the fourth one was a middle grade book about children in the Bible. It's called Brave, Faithful, and True.
1: Thank you. Because I was looking at the list, and at the top of the show, I was like, there's one missing, and I can't tell you which one it is. That's right. Tell me about that book. Because I feel like I've seen some of the illustrations, and I really loved them.
0: Yeah. I wanted to just really get into the lives of the children that are mentioned in the Bible. Some of them are, we hear quite a lot about, like Samuel and David, and others are barely mentioned, like the girl that Jesus raises from the dead and the boy who donates his lunch to feed the 5,000. So I used a sort of a historical fiction approach to look at the events that happened to each child through their own eyes. And of course, there was a lot that I had to add and embellish and whatnot. And so I make a point in the introduction of saying, read the Bible story first, and then you'll know this, what's real and what I just made up. But my hope was to bring those stories to life for children in a different way. And I also have a section after each one that talks about how that story is used in the church, in the calendar or the lectionary, and things that we can learn, that children can learn from the lives of these kids.
1: That's neat. And what a great angle. I have not ever thought about that, but it's true. There are kids in the Bible. Of course there are, but I've never thought about it that way. I love that. That's cool. Okay. And so what, you have a fairly recent fiction release, right? That was the new one that's not part of the series, After He's Gone. That's cool. Because if on your website, right, the description just says, I know my husband is dead. I just don't know whether I killed him. Tell me about that. That's such a cool hook, right? That's fantastic.
0: Well, the main character is a young woman in an abusive marriage. And so the book opens with her husband's death, and she has been having migraine-related blackouts, and she doesn't know she had one just before she finds her husband's body, so she has no idea what actually happened. And then from that point, the story kind of moves along two timelines. We go back in time to follow the whole history of their relationship up to that point. And then in the present, we go forward with two different points of view, that Abby, the main character, and Peter, who's the detective assigned to the case. And Peter, from the beginning, is kind of attracted to Abby and doesn't want to believe that she could be guilty. So he's trying to prove, you know, he's trying to find somebody else that he can prove to be responsible. And meanwhile, Abby herself is, you know, just trying to figure out what happened and how to get on with her life now that everything has completely changed for her.
1: Wow. I think that's really neat. You know, just thinking about what that would feel like and what, I don't know. I think that's neat. I love that idea. Okay. So now, do you have another book coming out, or am I crazy?
0: I have two more books coming out. Yeah. And Hanging with Hugo, the next Crime of the Classics, which we already talked about a bit.
1: And when does that come out?
0: That comes out March 5th.
1: Okay. Oh, that's soon.
0: And then I think mid-March that the release date has been kind of waffling around a little bit. But I think mid-March, an adult novel from Ancient Faith is going to come out. It's actually the second novel that I ever wrote and never could find a publisher for, because the evangelical market didn't know what to do with it, and there was no Orthodox fiction market at that point. So it's a story of a young woman who inherits a house from somebody that she's never met. And she has a career restoring old houses, so she assumes that they just left it to her for that purpose, so she goes ahead with restoring it. But as she's working, she comes across all kinds of clues that trigger memories for her that indicate that she has some kind of connection to this house. And meanwhile, there's a second narrator, the woman who left her the house, who is speaking from beyond the grave. And so all these things just kind of gradually come together and get revealed. And in the process, she is healed of her she starts out as a very isolated, emotionally isolated person. She's, you know, never had a decent family or any kind of relationship that she could put faith in. And so she comes to know her coworkers, and she gets close to them and gets an idea of what it's like to have a home and a family. And so there's a lot of healing that happens in the course of
1: that. That is really neat. I honestly, I'd love your ideas for books. They're just, no wonder you have two books coming out in 1 month. That's amazing. Two novels at the same time. That's just, does that feel kind of, I mean, I feel like you have been writing for a long time, and it's sort of just like this culmination of a wonderful career that now is just sort of booming. But does it feel like that, or does there a part of you that is like, remember when I couldn't get anything published and here I am doing this?
0: Well, it feels, I would never say culmination, because it's not over until I die. You know, I hope that I will keep writing and publishing.
1: Well, right. Well, I mean, we can keep culminating. I mean, you know, it's like accumulating, right? Like it just keeps coming and coming. It's like a blizzard.
0: No, it does feel really good to have gotten to this point that, you know, to over the course of about 20 years, I've gone from wondering if I was even capable of writing a novel to having
1: enough novels published that you just paused to try to count.
0: I think when these two come out, I think I'll have 9 published novels plus 4 children's books, and then 2 more that haven't been published. Probably one of them never will be. But anyway, yeah, it's amazing.
1: That is amazing. That's fantastic. I love that you had to stop and think and try to calculate it. Like, that's a good sign right there. That's enough right there. That's wonderful. Well, so, and I want to let our audience know, if they're looking for your work, you have a website, right? And so tell me, where can they find you?
0: It's kbhyde.com.
1: Okay.
0: kbhyde.com. Yeah.
1: Yeah. Okay.
0: And
1: excellent.
0: You can find, obviously, my Ancient Faith books on Ancient Faith and my other books on any, pretty much any online retailer. They're not so easy to find in bookstores, but they're easy to find online. And I do just want to point out that my maiden name that I use as part of my pen name is pronounced Bulger.
1: Is it? What kind of name is that? Bulger. Nice.
0: Yeah.
1: It's actually much nicer as Bulger. I like that. I've been saying it wrong for like 20 years now. That's a long time.
0: I like to pretend that I'm related to Ray Bulger, the dancer who played the Scarecrow in Wizard of Oz, but I'm not really, that I know of.
1: No. Oh, it's kind of a shame, though. Well, that's neat. Well, Catherine, I really appreciate you coming on the program tonight. It is so nice to get a chance to just sit down and talk with you.
0: I really enjoyed it. Thank you for having me.
1: Well, thank you. And thank you to our audience. Thanks for joining us tonight. It was a pleasure as always, and we hope that you'll come back next Sunday night to meet another Everyday Orthodox Christian. And we'll see you next week. Thanks.

0: This is a lamp for today, understanding the Old Testament with Jesus and the Apostles. Join Dr. Edith Humphrey in reading Old Testament passages designed to bring to life the New Testament readings in the Divine Liturgy. Here's Dr. Humphrey.
1: Life from the Psalter, Episode 18, The Generous God. As we reach this third grouping of steps in the songs and psalms of ascent, we move out of the darkness and into light. Psalms 125 through 8 in the Masoretic text, Psalms 126 through 9, still remember exile, but primarily celebrate the generosity of God who has rescued and who continues to provide for us. The three songs for Orthros that are based on these psalms are even more joyful and apply that confidence to our Christian walk. The first antiphon is prefaced by a call out to the one who has brought us life. O thou who hast taken our image and our likeness and endured crucifixion in the flesh, save me by thy resurrection, O Christ God, for thou art the lover of mankind. This wonderful introductory phrase combines the corporate, he has taken our image, and the personal, save me. Jesus, the incarnate, crucified, and risen Lord, is the lover of mankind and of each one of us. With that confidence, we are ready for the first step in this group of antiphons. O Savior, who didst restore Zion from the captivity of error, deliver me from the bondage of sufferings and restore my life. He that soweth sorrow in the south, fasting with tears, the same shall reap sheaves of reviving and ever-nourishing joys. The song riffs off Psalm 125 in the Hebrew 126, in which the Jewish people looked back on the return from exile with exultation and joy. Here is that psalm. When the Lord reversed the captivity of Zion, we became like people comforted. Then our mouth was filled with joy and our tongue with rejoicing. Then they will say among the nations, the Lord did great things for them. The Lord has done great things for us. We became gladdened people. Reverse our captivity, O Lord, like the Wadis in the south. Those who sow in tears will reap with rejoicing. They went weeping and carrying their seed, but shall come with rejoicing, carrying their sheaves. Though the Jewish people were astounded by God's provision when he returned them to the Holy Land after their bondage in Babylon, they also looked for an ongoing reversal of their fortunes in this psalm, a flood of God's grace, like the wadis or the ravines that were normally dry but overflowed their banks in the rainy seasons. Sowing the seed may be difficult, but harvest then comes, and with it, rejoicing. God's people relied upon the goodness of God in the healthful seasons with rain for provision. And this psalm links that reliance to their confidence in God's ability to act and to bring them good things. Our Orthodox ode, which was introduced by memory of the resurrection, not just a physical exile, goes on to deepen the meaning of the hymn, speaking of restoration from error and the turn from sorrow to joy. A psalm is deepened by the hymn. We may be reminded of Paul, who told the Colossian congregation, he has delivered us from the domain of darkness and transferred us to the kingdom of his beloved Son, in whom we have redemption, the forgiveness of sins. That's from Colossians chapter 1, verses 13 to 14. The Psalms' pictures of exile, dryness, and lack of sustenance are transformed by our Orthodox song into the captivity of error, of sin and death, to which each of us is prone. This is followed by a prayer that we will be restored from our sinful errors that cause numerous sufferings, and by a confidence that though there is a time for sorrow and fasting, there is also appointed a great harvest of eternal, reviving life and numerous joys. For us, the overflowing Negev, the ravine, is the work of the Holy Spirit made available to us through Jesus, who sends the reviving Spirit to each of us and all of us together. Let's remember that error and sin are the deepest human captivity, for God has created us to walk in his ways and not to be waylaid by the enemy. It's also helpful to remember that he can take our sorrow and emptiness and bring of it much fruit. We think especially of those who have lost their life for Christ and the good that they bring to all of us. As St. Augustine says, this Psalm 126, being sung to the Lord, seems to fit the holy martyrs, but if we are members of Christ as we ought to be, we can take these words as referring to all of us. Those who sow in tears, St. Augustine goes on to quote, will reap in joy. Going they shall go and weep, and casting their seed, but coming they shall come with merrymaking, carrying their sheaves. Where are they going, and where are they coming from? What are they sowing in tears? What is the seed? What are the sheaves? Going into death, coming from death, going by being born, coming by rising again. Sowing is whatever good we have done, our sheaves what we shall receive at the end. So if the seed is good, the words are good. Why in tears? Seeing that God loves a cheerful giver. We may wonder why St. Augustine moves from the image of harvest to that of death as sowing seed, until we remember the Apostle Paul's words to the Corinthians, that our human bodies are sown in weakness like that of Jesus, but are raised to new life like the plant that comes from the dry ground. And you can look at that discourse of Paul in 1 Corinthians 15, especially verse 43. And even Jesus himself said that the seed must be planted in the ground, or it does not bring forth fruit. He himself is the first great sower, and we are called to follow in his footsteps, even to the laying down of our lives. From this, great joy will come, even during this time of waiting and journey. When the harvest has not yet been seen, there can be anticipated joy. St. Augustine reminds us, if travelers rejoice in each other's company on the way, what joy they will obtain in their home country. Together, we live and lay down our lives for Christ. And so we encourage, literally we give heart to each other. The first antiphon then exults in the great possibilities that can come from exile, even from death, and closes by saying, in the Holy Spirit is the fountain of divine treasures, for from him cometh wisdom, awe, and understanding. To him, therefore, be praise, glory, might, and honor. As we began with the work of the Christ, so we conclude this song with the riches of the Holy Spirit. The second antiphon, based on Psalm 126, takes this joy a step further. If the Lord buildeth not the house of the soul, it says, then vainly do we labor. For without him, nothing that we say we need is ever made complete. Verily, the saints, who are the reward of the fruit of thy womb by the moving of the Spirit, make belief in the adoption of the Father to flourish. Again, this antiphon applies the Hebrew psalm, which is a domestic poem, to the labors of the Christian in the church. Here is the psalm itself. Unless the Lord builds a house, those who build it labor in vain. Unless the Lord guards a city, the guard is kept awake in vain. It is in vain for you to rise up early, to get up after sitting down, O you who eat bread of pain when he gives sleep to his beloved ones. Behold, the heritage from the Lord is sons, the reward of the fruit of the womb. Like arrows in the hand of a powerful one, so are the sons of one's youth. Blessed the man who will satisfy his desire with him. He shall not be put to shame when he speaks with his enemies at the gate. We could pause here and just say that in the Hebrew it says, blessed is the man who has his quiver full of them. So there's a difference there in the reading. But the sense is the same. In the Hebrew context of this psalm, the imagery is that of actually building a house and guarding a city, with those who have many sons being in a strong position to hold off those who might storm their stronghold. God cares, of course, for the family and for the security of our towns. But the antiphon speaks to us deeply about the house of the soul and considers the saints to be the many sons to strengthen the church and give it boldness to believe that God is our Father. Everything that we need is completed by our Lord, by the moving of the Holy Spirit, including the health of our church and our congregation. We have work to do, but it is by the Holy Spirit and the intercession of the saints that this will be accomplished. We need not worry, as the psalm itself reminds us, because God gives to his beloved the opportunity to sleep. We remember that he is the major builder. The second antiphon, like all the others, goes on to speak especially of the Holy Spirit, reminding us that he's not just a present builder, but the one who hovered over the waters at the very beginning of God's creation. Here is the closing. By the Holy Spirit was existence bestowed on all creation, for he is of the Godhead before existence, and he is the unapproachable light, the God of all, and their life. That one who bestowed existence on creation is with each and all of us now, and so we can rest in our hope. As St. John Chrysostom comments, we have a good thing, salvation and peace, committed to us to keep. And how do we do this? St. John asks. We do it by the Holy Spirit who indwells us. As he widely concludes, for it is not in the power of a human soul, when instructed with things so great, to be sufficient for keeping them of himself. So it's the Holy Spirit who dwells in us, who helps us to keep the good things that have been given. The final antiphon of the three that we're considering today retains that confidence, but also puts in our minds the importance of awe and reverence. Here's the antiphon. Truly, they who fear the Lord are now forever blessed, for they have found the way of life in the never-decaying glory. Rejoice, O chief shepherd, as thou seest thy children's children like plants around thy table, bearing branches of good works. Of course, we recognize the language of fearing the Lord from the Old Testament and can see how the antiphon takes its cue from Psalm 127, which commences by enjoining the fear of the Lord and then repeats the concept. Here is that short psalm. Blessed are all who fear the Lord, who walk in his ways. Blessed are you, and it shall be well with you. Your wife will be like a thriving vine on the sides of your house, your sons like shoots of olive around your table. Behold, thus shall a man be blessed who fears the Lord. May the Lord bless you from Zion, and may you see the good of Jerusalem all the days of your life, and may you see your sons' sons. Peace be upon Israel. Hand in hand with godly fear, then, goes blessing. This is not just material blessing, of course, but spiritual blessing, as we're reminded in the psalm and the Proverbs, the fear of the Lord is the beginning of wisdom. The first lesson to learn and to always retain is that he is God and we are not, though he brings us into intimacy with him. Out of this intimacy with the Creator God comes fruitfulness that we can scarcely imagine, and life that can be pictured by those who come bearing leafy branches from a verdant orchard. The ode says that for those who start with the fear of God, there's a path that leads to never-ending glory. And beautifully, our Orthodox antiphon doesn't simply exult in this, but turns to God himself, inviting him, the chief shepherd, to rejoice in the great number of those who follow in his way and live in his house. Great gifts are available for the people of God because of what Jesus has done. As the letter to the Ephesians reminds us, there is one body and one spirit, just as you were called to one hope that belongs to your call. One Lord, one faith, one baptism, one God and Father of all, who is over all and through all and in all. But grace was given to each one of us according to the measure of Christ's gift. Therefore, it says, when he ascended on high, he led a host of captives and he gave gifts to men. From this one God, through the Son, come the multiple gifts of the Holy Spirit, empowering each one of us and strengthening all of us together. Where the psalm looks for blessing from the earthly Jerusalem and the temporary but wonderful gift of children, the antiphon lifts us up to think about eternal blessings and permanent joys as we share in the blessings of the saints. As we heard from St. Paul earlier, we have been joined to the inheritance of the saints of light because we are rescued from the domain of darkness and because we share in God's gift of illumination by the Holy Spirit. This divine gift the antiphon clearly recognizes, as this group of the Ascent songs closes with, "By the Holy Spirit is the abundance of gifts, the richness of glory, and the depth of the great commandments, for he is worthy of worship and co-eternal in glory with the Father and the Son." Ours is not just an escape from exile, wonderful though that is. Ours is not just the building of a community of God's people, wonderful though that is. Ours is not just the joy of growth and fruitfulness, wonderful though that is. Rather, we have had showered upon us an abundance of gifts, a rich glory, and an understanding of the depth of the wisdom of God. For the very Spirit of God abides generously among us.
0: Dr. Edith M. Humphrey is the William F. Orr Professor of New Testament at Pittsburgh Theological Seminary. A Lamp for Today is a listener-supported presentation of Ancient Faith Radio.

0: Welcome to Ancient Faith Today. This is Father Tom Soroka, and I'm so glad that you're with us this evening. Now, our show is being live streamed on YouTube and Facebook. Just go to Ancient Faith Ministries, and you can watch and join in the conversation during the live show, during this live show in the live comment section. Another great way to connect with us or anytime is to send us a text message at 412-206-5012. And of course, tonight is our 2-hour special. We're going to have yet another, and this is, by the way, going to be a video documentary. We received your feedback with the first documentary. It was audio only. We went to video. There was a lot of work put into this, but we heard your comments and we appreciate it. And of course, at the end of the documentary, which today is in 6 sections, you're going to be able to call in. So we're not going to take calls right now, but we want you to listen to the documentary. We want to get your feedback. We're going to get some quick comments, but you can call us later at 1-855-AF-RADIO. That's 1-855-237-2346. All right, we're on a tight schedule tonight, so the topic for tonight is so important. We're calling it Two Natures, Examining Chalcedon and Communion. And of course, we are talking about the division between the so-called Eastern Orthodox, that's us, the Orthodox that accept the Fourth Ecumenical Council, the Council of Chalcedon, and those who are sometimes called the Oriental Orthodox, that is, those who only accept the first 3 ecumenical councils. And what we're going to do is, in John Maddox's inimitable way, which we're going to bring him on in a second, he is going to look at it from all different points of view. We have many, many, many outstanding scholars, really, from both sides. And then you are going to come on and you're going to talk with us. So with that, I would like to welcome John Maddox, former CEO of Ancient Faith Ministries, and of course, our documentary host this evening. And we also have Dr. Edith Humphrey, who is no stranger to the show. Dr. Edith Humphrey is a professor Emerita of New Testament from Pittsburgh Theological Seminary. She's an Orthodox Christian, has written many, many books, and so we are very happy to have both of you here. Welcome, John and Dr. Humphrey.
1: Thank you. Great to be back.
0: All right. So we have a lot to do. John, take us through how we're going to do this tonight.
1: Yeah, you bet. So as you mentioned, it's in 6 different sections. The whole thing is an hour, 36 minutes, if you don't include the commentaries that we're going to do in between. We have 10 panelists, plus cameo appearances excerpted from lectures by Father John McGuckin and Father Anthony Paul. So 4 of our panelists, plus Father Anthony Paul, come from the Oriental Orthodox family. The others are from the Eastern Orthodox or Chalcedonian family.
2: Does it make any
1: The 6 parts are history. Why was the Fourth Council rejected by some? Is reconciliation even possible? Mona Mia, and you're going to learn what we mean by that, the Monophysite and Miaphysite, and what that means. We're going to learn about the dialogues that have taken place in recent decades, by the way. And then the final section will be called Modeling Unity While Praying for Communion. And so, Father and Dr. Humphrey, what we're going to be looking for in particular are the words from a saint that is shared by both the Eastern Orthodox and Oriental Orthodox families, and that is none other than Saint Cyril of Alexandria, and he plays a very key role.
0: Indeed, indeed. And you're going to go through all of those issues. And we, of course, want to reiterate, as Ancient Faith Ministries, we are a Chalcedonian, and we'll find out what that is for those that are not familiar with this terminology, but we affirm the doctrines and the teachings of the Fourth Ecumenical Council, the Council of Chalcedon, or Chalcedon. So, Dr. Humphrey, any little thing you want to say before we get started?
2: Just to say that I think that it's wonderful that we're going to do a little bit of focusing on Cyril, because he is a saint that is accepted by both the Oriental Orthodox and by us. And so there's a bridge there. And we can see maybe why we interpret in one direction and they interpret in the other, and see whether there can be a meeting of the minds at some point.
0: And you have had students of the Oriental Orthodox or non-Chalcedonians, correct?
2: Indeed, quite a few. They actually have been quite, they've really done a lot in coming to the Doctor of Ministry program that Pittsburgh Theological Seminary has in conjunction with Antiochian House of Studies. And that's how I first met them, although I was always a friend of Father Daniel Fannas, who is also a New Testament scholar like I am. And since then, I've actually been teaching online for them. I was to go there and then COVID happened. So I've been teaching online for them off and on at the St. Cyril Seminary in Australia, in Sydney, Australia. So I count them good friends. Also got to know some of them very personally when I was at the International Orthodox Theological Association when we were in Greece in Volos. And they are wonderful people.
0: Indeed, indeed. And I think we have to acknowledge, before we get started, we're just going to start in 30 seconds here. I think we have to acknowledge that this, by far, to me anyway, is the most painful schism. It's the most painful division. And the reason why is we kind of share, I don't even know what the word is. I think Dr. David Ford uses the word ethos. We share a sort of an ethos. But I would also say that we kind of share, and this is the term that I heard, we have the same sort of fragrance, you know? We have the same liturgical outlook. We of course, our liturgies are different and so forth, but, and our theology is somewhat different, but we certainly have a familiarity that we don't have with Protestants at all, maybe just tangentially with Anglicans or Lutherans, some high church Lutherans. And, you know, I must say, you know, decreasingly so with Roman Catholics, because things are changing there. So anyway, let's get started. We are going to ask you again, jump into the chat room at YouTube. We'd love to hear your comments. Be polite. We always want that. And let's get started with the first section called the history of this division between the Oriental and Eastern Orthodox.
3: Two Natures, Examining Chalcedon and Communion. Part 1. History. If you're like me, you don't know a whole lot about those ancient Christian churches that are not Roman Catholic, but are still not in communion with us in the Eastern Orthodox Church. These churches were evangelized by the likes of St. Mark, St. Thomas, and St. Thaddeus. We were one church until the 5th century, when the Fourth Ecumenical Council held in Chalcedon articulated theological dogma that some of the ancient churches were unwilling to accept. As in all ecumenical councils, at issue was the identity of Christ. In this presentation, you will hear terms like nature, physis, person, monophysite, miaphysite, diophysite. Don't worry, we have scholars who will help us sort through these terms, but also introduce us to historical figures like Eutyches, Dioscorus, Severus, Pope Leo, and St. Cyril of Alexandria. As always, the views expressed here do not necessarily reflect the views of ancient faith ministries. Let's get started. What was declared at the 451 Council of Chalcedon? Dr. Sam Noble is a noted Orthodox scholar specializing in Arab Christian studies and Trinitarian theology. He spoke to us from Brussels and gave us a succinct 3.5-minute summary of Chalcedon.
4: Doctrinally speaking, the Council of Chalcedon is part of the whole series of ecumenical councils that are, from various perspectives and various ways, attempting to answer the question of, who is Jesus Christ? And the important part for the Council of Chalcedon is to explain how Christ in the Incarnation is both consubstantial with the Godhead, with the Trinity, and consubstantial with humankind, having taken on our human nature. And so the language that Chalcedon establishes to explain this is to speak of Christ as one person, that is one hypostasis or prosopon, who exists out of and in two natures, a human nature and a divine nature. And these two natures exist in Christ without confusion, change, division, or separation. That is, he is truly God and truly human. His humanity is not compromised. His consubstantiality with us is not compromised. And his consubstantiality with the Trinity is not compromised. He does not become less God, and he does not compromise his humanness in the incarnation. And so that's why this language of two natures continuing in Christ in the incarnation is so important. Now, there are a couple other important things that Chalcedon did that are, so you could think of maybe somewhere in between political and theological. And that is that Chalcedon brought together theological language that was acceptable in different parts of the Roman world. That is, it was not imposing the language of a single power center. Instead, it used language that was acceptable to Rome, in the form of accepting the tome issued by Pope Leo. And it was also using language that was acceptable to the Syrians, that is, this language of two natures. But in all of this, it was subjecting this varied theological language to a hermeneutic that comes from St. Cyril of Alexandria. And this can be seen in the Acts of the Council, where the tome of Leo is read, and then there's some discussion and some doubts about it, and it's analyzed on the basis of its conformity with Cyril's theological vision, and at the end they proclaim, you know, this is the faith of Cyril. And so there's a variety of languages that it's possible to use, but it's also canonizing the theological understanding or the theological vision of St. Cyril.
1: So, before we explore the historical and theological background, let's identify the players. Who are the Oriental or non-Chalcedonian churches? Christine Chaillon has devoted over 40 years of her life to the relationship between the Eastern and Oriental Orthodox churches. We spoke to her from her home in Geneva.
5: Well, today, the name which should be given to the non-Chalcedonians is Oriental Orthodox, and Chalcedonians are also called Eastern Orthodox. Let's begin with the Syriac or Syrian Orthodox Church, known as the Syrian Orthodox Patriarchate of Antioch, branched from the Church of Antioch, a town situated today in the southeast of Turkey, where Christians first received this name. It has apostolic succession through Saint Peter, who later went from Antioch to Rome. And the Syrian Orthodox Church has a branch in India. In Egypt, it came from Saint Mark the Evangelist, first in Alexandria, and then around Egypt. The non-Chalcedonian church in Egypt is called the Coptic Orthodox Church. In Armenia, according to tradition, the church originated in the missions of apostles Bartholomew and Thaddeus of Edessa in the first century. And Saint Gregory the Illuminator was the first official primate of this church in the early 4th century. By the way, in the Armenian church, there are two Catholicos, This is their name. It's the same as patriarchs. And two patriarchs in Etchmiadzin, Armenia, Cilicia, we've seen at Antelias in Lebanon. There are two Catholics. And then two patriarchs in Jerusalem and Constantinople, which is today Istanbul. And this patriarchate was created at the time of the Ottomans. The first bishop of the Ethiopian Orthodox Church was Saint Frumentius, who traveled from Tyre, which is situated today in Lebanon, to the Ethiopian kingdom of Aksum, and who was ordained by Saint Athanasius of Alexandria in the first quarter of the 4th century. The Eritrean Orthodox Church was founded in 1998, following the independence of Eritrea in 1993. And finally, in India, Christianity was brought by St. Thomas, and an independent church of the Syrian Orthodox Church tradition was established in 1912, which is called the Malankara Orthodox Syrian Church.
3: So how many of us have actually seen one of the liturgical services of the Oriental churches? Here's just a brief sampling. So how many of us have actually seen one of the liturgical services of the Oriental churches? Here's just a brief sampling.

0: Historically, it is always important to understand what was going on politically in any given period to better comprehend the dynamics of communication between rival Christians separated by many miles. And there were some rivalries, most notably the School of Alexandria and the School of Antioch.
1: So there's a whole set of sort of rivalries that are emerging at this time. The oldest rivalry, and theologically the most important, is between Antioch and Alexandria, where there's two separate exegetical tendencies, where Alexandria is very, very concerned with emphasizing the unity of Christ, while the Antiochene tradition sees it very important to emphasize the reality of Christ's humanity simultaneous to the reality of his divinity. And this leads, obviously, to two kind of separate languages that are reconciled in Chalcedon, where the hypostasis ensures the unity of Christ's person, while the two different natures ensures the reality of the humanity and the divinity in Christ.
0: But if Chalcedon reconciled those differences, why did some churches reject its findings? We hear about this tome of Pope Leo, where the two-nature teaching was set against the heresy of Eutyches. There are mixed reviews about that letter among Chalcedonian scholars today, but the rejection of the council really had more to do with how one reads St. Cyril of Alexandria, who reposed only 6 years prior to the council. We learned a lot about St. Cyril from Father Joseph Lucas, who has dedicated years of research on the saint, and in fact, has written his doctoral thesis on St. Cyril's teachings.
2: When we read through the Acts of the Fourth Ecumenical Council, St. Cyril theology remained the standard of orthodoxy for everyone present. Nobody was challenging St. Cyril. No one was saying, oh, we need to come up with something apart from what St. Cyril had already left them, what he had already taught. They saw it as really an extension of his work. And so, for example, when the famous Tome of St. Leo was presented, Latin tome from the Pope of Rome, it was scrutinized for days. The bishops had to make sure that it jibed with the writings of St. Cyril, and that the tome presented this idea of two natures, or diophysite understanding of Christ. They had to make sure that this was in some way reflecting what St. Cyril himself had taught. And so it was only after some days of examination that they said, okay, we think that it's in line with St. Cyril. And they even say that in the Acts, that they came to that conclusion. In the end, the formula that was adopted at Chalcedon, the official statement, it doesn't really quote at any length anything from the Tome of St. Leo. It's essentially pulled from some of St. Cyril's writings. So, for example, the four famous adjectives that are used to describe the two natures and how they interact with one another. These terms, you've probably heard them before. You have unchangeably, atreptos in Greek, undividedly, which is adiretos in Greek, unconfusingly, asynchitos in Greek, and inseparable, ahoristos. So all these terms that were used, of them, three of them were taken right out of St. Cyril's letter to Sixensis. They were things that he had written about, and they were derived from there. And the final one is in line with the others. There's nothing really saying inseparable. It's not really anything but an extension of the other three to make it even clearer. There's a famous there's a famous quote later on in the letter of Sixensis that makes it clear. This is what St. Cyril actually writes to Sixensis. He says, "And so we unite the word of God the Father to the holy flesh endowed with a reasonable soul in an ineffable way that transcends understanding, without confusion, without change, without alteration." Those were three terms. "And we thereby confess one Son in Christ and Lord, the same united God and man, not someone alongside someone else, but one and the same who is and is known to be both things." So this is the main point that St. Cyril was trying to put across. And this is, this letter itself is a primary source used and approved at the council. And it really does reflect, I think, St. Cyril's desire to make sure that that what we're talking about here, what is referred to as this hypostatic union, is all about single subjectivity. The one Son of God or Word of God is that same one who became man. He became flesh, and not somebody else, not like Nestorius thought that that they were two alongside one another or two sons that were united through a union of goodwill, which is what Nestorius had said at one point. That's what we're rejecting, and that's why Chalcedon uses the words of St. Cyril to try to get that point across.
0: So Eutyches was denounced by both Chalcedonian and non-Chalcedonian families. The Eutychian heresy is that Christ's human nature was swallowed up into his divine nature. But some erroneously claimed that this is what St. Cyril of Alexandria's famous slogan meant when he said, "One incarnate nature of God the Word." Do we conclude from that statement that St. Cyril subscribed to the Eutychian heresy? Certainly not, and both traditions say no. But Dr. Noble cautions about putting too much emphasis on just one of St. Cyril's slogans.
1: For the non-Chalcedonian perspective, there's a very, very strong insistence on canonizing a single phrase of Cyril, that is, one incarnate nature of God the Word. While it's turned into a slogan very early on by opponents of Chalcedon, it's not necessarily programmatic of Cyril's own theology. And, you know, Cyril speaks of, and even non-Chalcedonians speak of, two ousiae in Christ, you know, a divinity and a humanity. But it's an insistence on a very, very narrow use of his language that they see as loyalty to Cyril.
0: Dr. David Fohr teaches history at St. Tikhon's Orthodox Theological Seminary, and he agrees with Dr. Noble that we need to avoid an overemphasis on Cyril's statement and consequently ignore the corpus of his work throughout his life.
3: It seems that there is a stubborn, fundamentalistic, literalistic interpretation on the part of the non-Chalcedonians of the words St. Cyril of Alexandria did use sometimes, one nature of the Word of God incarnate. And of course, our understanding is, and we are convinced Cyril's understanding is, when he says one nature of the Word of God incarnate, he really is indicating one hypostasis, one person of the Word of God. There's the divinity incarnate, there's the humanity. He's really saying one hypostasis with two natures.
0: Dr. Emmanuel Gerges is a Coptic Orthodox scholar and the president and CEO of Agora University. He also teaches at the Antiochian House of Studies. Dr. Gerges appeals to a view of St. Cyril based on what he wrote earlier as it relates to the concept or theory of two natures as opposed to the reality.
4: St. Cyril of Alexandria uses a very key term. Well, first of all, if we go back to his 12 anathemas, and I will read from what he wrote, he says, "If the union of both is genuine, then there are certainly not two in any way, but one and soul from both is how Christ is understood." And later on, in his book, The Unity of Christ, and

0: And what he looked at, he examined the philosophical underpinnings of Cyril's writings. He looked through to find how he uses terminology. Hans van Loon showed that St. Cyril uses the word theses, not in the sense of like substance in the way that some other writers use it as a synonym for substance or something along those lines, but as referring to a concrete reality. So it's not the unique properties of each reality, but this concrete reality of who we're speaking about here. You know, so he's not using it in a imprecise way, but he's using it in a very specific way. That's why St. Cyril had to kind of come to terms with the way that the Antiochians were using it, because he realized they're using physis, the word nature, in a different way than he was. Once he realized what they're doing with it, then he could say, okay, now we're saying the same thing. So we have to actually go back through and examine the philosophical underpinnings of St. Cyril, and certain scholars have already done that. So a whole reading of Cyril takes into consideration all of these things: his philosophical background, how he's using terms, his commentaries and other early writings that do speak about the two aspects, the two natures of Jesus Christ, and then also his really conciliatory documents, these writings after the Council of Ephesus, where he is interacting with other people and trying to come to terms with their usage of terminology so that they agree on these things.
1: And then one name that stands out in the controversy is Severus of Antioch, who is revered as a saint among the Oriental Orthodox, but as a heretic among the Eastern Orthodox in light of his vocal objection to Chalcedon. Michael Ibrahim from Sydney, Australia, is finishing his PhD on Severus and told us that Severus attempted to harmonize Cyril's writings about the natures of Christ.
2: So it's interesting in the sense that what he does is he understands the term nature, in fact, as being a fairly flexible term. One that could be approached from the perspective of subject, subject being a person, in which case you see one nature. But he also understands the fact that nature, if understood as a concept, is more akin to essence, in which case we can talk about the natures of Christ as well. But his preference is for the one nature, because his entry point is always kind of this relational, scriptural vision of Christ. You know, in the scriptures, when you meet Christ, you don't meet natures, you meet a person. And so that's why he has this emphasis on kind of the Cyrillian form, that famous Cyrillian formula of one nature of God, the Word incarnate.
1: One of the most notable scholars on St. Cyril today is Father John McGuckin, an archpriest of the Orthodox Patriarchate of Romania. He spoke about St. Cyril as a model for reconciliation in August of 2020 at an online conference held by St. Mary's Coptic Orthodox Theological College in Sydney, Australia.
3: Well, let me sum up why St. Cyril can be a model for our latter-day reconciliation. He was determined to protect the true faith of the Orthodox Church. This, it goes without saying, is the priority of all of us as Orthodox, and we must wish to continue. But this brings with it responsibilities. The first of these, I suggest, is that, like St. Cyril, we should take a close reading of the great patristic tradition. For him, that meant a lineage of great saints whose writings he had studied very deeply. For us, it means the same. We need to throw away outdated and cheap, apologetically written summaries of who our opponents are, and instead read the writings of the fathers and great saints themselves. There, I suggest, we will find it to be true what the Oriental and Eastern Orthodox representatives said most movingly, most beautifully, at the Aarhus meeting in 1964, and I quote, "We recognize in each other the one Orthodox faith of the Church. 15 centuries of alienation have not led us astray from the faith of our fathers."
1: So what was it about the Fourth Ecumenical Council that troubled those churches that rejected it? Stay tuned for part two.
4: Okay, very good. Couple of points here. What I heard is this difference between Antioch and

0: and Alexandria. Yes, the way that they saw this word physis. So, Dr. Humphrey, give us a little bit of your thoughts about this. We only have a few minutes to talk.
1: So I think the important thing is to realize that that when you look at Cyril, you can see a kind of a development. At the beginning, he uses the word to mean what we would mean by hypostasis or prosopon, a person. But later on, reading more broadly, philosophically, he starts to understand that it can be used in terms of something that's more philosophical or natural. And I think that we can be alienated from each other by different use of terms, and that's an important thing. I do think, though, that there may be something substantial, too, that we will see that causes the rejection and not just a misunderstanding of terms. And that probably will become more apparent in the second segment that we're going to listen to.
0: Yeah, Father Joseph Lucas seemed to make that very clear, that once Cyril understood that this was an issue, then he began to use terminology differently. So yeah. I think, you know, what we will hear is the sort of dogged determination to read Cyril in a very wooden way, which I think can be problematic when we're trying to understand one another. Yes.
1: Mm-hmm. I think that's right.
0: John, outstanding job.
2: Thank you. Yeah, I know I'm always struck by the imprecise nature of history. And I actually learned this from you, Dr. Humphrey, in our last documentary about the deaconesses. I think you said history is messy. And so many factors, right, influence our understanding of history. There's politics, language, communication, distance. And you always have to ask, well, what else was going on back then that might help us better understand where we are today?
1: One
0: yeah,
1: thing
0: Anthony
1: like to...
0: says in the, I'm sorry, I was just going to say, Anthony says in the chat room, the biggest problem is two lexicons at a time when there was no concrete theological definitions as we utilize today.
2: Good point.
0: And that's an issue. All right, let's go to, please go ahead.
1: One of the things I want to run with, and we're going to do it again as we get to the end, is this this notice from Father John McGuckin that in the 1960s, those who came together from the Oriental Orthodox and from the Chalcedonian Orthodox recognized something of the same spirit or the same faith. And we may be divided by nuances of dogma, but there is just something familiar that we will see in each other. And I think that this gives us hope for coming to terms with these complicated things.
0: Indeed. All right. Here we go. We are coming up now to part two of our documentary. And part two is entitled, Why Was Chalcedon Rejected? Here we go.
3: Part two. Why was the Fourth Ecumenical Council rejected? Coptic scholar Dr. Emmanuel Gerges says that what was accomplished at Ephesus was negated at Chalcedon.
4: In the Council of Ephesus, and I think we should always start there, because if you think about the Council of Ephesus, you're thinking about a council that is agreed upon by both families. So our starting point should be there. And our understanding has been that what was accomplished at Ephesus was overturned in Chalcedon. So in other words, Chalcedon is the negation of Ephesus. And that is primarily because Ephesus, the whole idea in Ephesus was, you know, abolishing the very numerically divided natures of Christ as claimed by Nestorius. And so to come back and go against that would then eliminate Ephesus. And of course, the tome of Leo is one of the central points of rejection in the Oriental mind. Due to its Christological expression. There are some other elements that I would say contributed to the, you know, the troubling, like you called it, right? Which was that the Council of Chalcedon also rehabilitated certain figures like Ebas of Edessa and Theodoret of Cyrus without necessarily receiving any sort of repentance from their part. So there was no repentance. These two were devotees of Nestorius. And the council somehow rehabilitated them without actually them expressing any sort of repentance from their Nestorian beliefs.
5: That's certainly the perspective of Dioscorus's party. And we can see maybe what he's getting at by how the Second Council of Ephesus understood what it was doing. The Second Council of Ephesus is very careful not to issue a new doctrinal statement in the way that Chalcedon did, or would go on to do, rather, to keep our chronology straight. But instead, it simply says that the Council of Nicaea and the Council of Ephesus are sufficient for talking about Christology. This was, in fact, also the position of Eutyches when he attempted to defend himself, was he claimed that there should be no further statements of Christology, that his position is the position of Cyril, which is the position simply of the Council of Ephesus.
3: The Reverend Dr. Timothy Thomas is vicar of St. Gregorius Orthodox Church in Raleigh, North Carolina. That's in the Northeast Diocese of the Malankara Orthodox Syrian Church. He is also a visiting faculty at St. John's University in New York and a guest lecturer at the St. Tikhon's Orthodox Theological Seminary in Pennsylvania.
6: The crux of the problem lies in the various Christological interpretations and language used to describe the nature of Christ. So if we look at the Chalcedonian definition, it describes Jesus Christ as being in two natures, without confusion, without change, without division, and without separation. Now, this particular definition aimed to combat various heresies by affirming that our Lord Jesus Christ is one person in two distinct natures. We all know that this was an attempt to navigate between the perceived extremes of Nestorianism, which was accused of dividing Christ into two persons, and the monophysite stand, which was accused of blending Christ's nature into one. Now, why exactly was the Chalcedonian definition problematic to not only the Malankara Orthodox Syrian Church and the Oriental Orthodox Church at large? First is the emphasis on two natures. The Malankara Orthodox Church perceives the Chalcedonian formula as implying a division within Christ, potentially the danger of leading to a form of Nestorianism, where Christ's divinity and humanity are so distinctly separate that it undermines the unity of his personhood. And so the Malankara Church emphasizes the unity of Christ's nature post-incarnation as one nature from two natures. And that was also the faith of the early church, because the ek and the en is the difference that was made, because the ek, from two natures, Christ is one nature from two natures, rather than saying Christ is one nature in. So that was problematic. The emphasis always had this danger of distinctly separating, and that undermines the unity of our Lord's personhood.
3: For the Arminian Church, there was a geographical border issue where the neighboring Nestorians were actually and falsely claiming victory from the Council of Chalcedon, according to His Grace Bishop Daniel of the Armenian Apostolic Orthodox Church.
7: The Armenia-Southern border, as I alluded to before, was an Nestorian. There were Nestorians encroaching in Armenian territory and influencing Armenians. These folks were saying that, you know, Jesus was only seemed to be a human being, or he was not really a human being at all, and so forth. So the natures were not absolute, were not equivalent, and so forth. So the Council of Chalcedon was accepted by these folks as a vindication of their own teaching. So the way they read the formulations of the Council of Chalcedon were not the Christology that you believe in, or that I believe that you believe in, but they were interpreted as vindicating the Nestorian cause. That's something which no Armenian could ever accept. Whether or not that was the intent of the fathers of the Council of Chalcedon or not, and I don't by any means believe it was, the Armenians at the time could never accept that, because we have, again, the documents are there. The Nestorians were sort of used the council as a rallying cry. And that was just, that was unacceptable, because that's not an acceptable Christology.
3: The Fourth Ecumenical Council of Chalcedon in 451 was followed 102 years later by the Fifth Council, which many say was a valiant effort to further clarify Chalcedon in a way that would be acceptable to the churches that rejected the Fourth Council. Dr. Peter Butenev teaches ancient and modern theology at St. Vladimir's Theological Seminary and just returned from a sabbatical in Cambridge, where he was researching for a book exploring the division between the Oriental and Eastern Orthodox families.
8: The Fifth Ecumenical Council, it kind of serves as a reader's guide to Chalcedon. And it says, this is how we understand Chalcedon. And it understands Chalcedon thoroughly in a Cyril of Alexandria way, in a way that rules out any whiff of Nestorianism. You know, the idea that Chalcedon was a betrayal of Cyril, that Chalcedon was a pro-Nestorian council. Well, one could read that definition and say, oh, gee, in two natures, that sounds Nestorian. But if you rule out that reading very, very carefully, as the Eastern Orthodox Church did, then, and especially then, Chalcedon becomes an utterly brilliant piece of our cherished theology. And so it's a matter of inviting each other to see it in this way and to read it in this way. I think the non-Chalcedonians feel that the Chalcedonian definition and the whole council is a kind of a betrayal, in that it received into communion people who were suspect as Nestorians, and who a century later were indeed condemned. And it welcomed the Tome of Leo, which is a whole complicated text that needs its own proper reading. And it deposed Dioscorus, whom they saw as a hero. So for these and other reasons, the whole event left a very sour taste in the mouth.
5: A council was held that, well, basically ruled out any ambiguity of the type that non-Chalcedonians are concerned about. Non-Chalcedonians see two natures as basically meaning two subjects, two sons. They basically see it as Nestorianism.
2: Yeah.
5: And the Fifth Ecumenical Council made it very, very clear that there is a single subject of the Incarnation, that is God the Word, who becomes human while remaining God. This, that a nature in Chalcedonian language is not a substantive thing. It doesn't mean a human. It means humanity, humanness, what's shared by all of us. And this was made unambiguously clear in 553. And so there was always a willingness, even if it became impossible to step back from Chalcedonian language, there was always a willingness to explain what was meant.
2: But obviously it didn't work, right?
5: Obviously it didn't work, because from the time of Dioscorus, there was an insistence that only certain language used by Cyril was acceptable. And this was the impetus for rejection of Chalcedon and rejection of any sort of attempts at explaining the theology underlying Chalcedon.
3: Many of the Oriental Orthodox would agree that the Fifth Ecumenical Council accomplished what Dr. Noble says it did. The problem, says popular Coptic speaker and priest of the St. Paul Brotherhood, Father Anthony Paul, is that they weren't invited.
9: Unfortunately, the Easterners and the Catholics have their Fifth Council, and I say unfortunately because in the Fifth Council, they clarify, quote-unquote, their Christology. And the clarification of their Christology is something that we would be perfectly happy with, because how they expressed it identifies exactly what the Alexandrians were saying the whole time. And so I say unfortunately because we weren't invited, because we were seen as being schismatic. And had we been there, I think we would have easily been able to sign, because they were saying exactly what we were saying. But a problem arose that we often suggest that they need to deal with on their end, because at that council, they then condemned the same people that they exonerated at their fourth council, which we point out as being a glaring problem. Because if you were calling that person not a heretic at the fourth council, which is what we were saying they were, and that the fifth you're saying, actually, yes, they are, you need to revisit the whole thing, which is one of like our main points of contention when we talk about councils.
3: Coming up in part three, we'll learn about two important terms which may hold the key to advancing the journey toward reconciliation. Stay tuned.
0: All right, we're back, and we finished the first two sections. This one was a little bit more challenging, of course, and it seems like we're constantly hearing about this fear of Nestorianism from the Far East, the Oriental Orthodox. They were very concerned that this language of using two natures simply would lead to Nestorianism. Dr. Humphrey, what do you think?
1: So maybe we can simplify it in a phrase that I'm borrowing from a good friend of mine, Perry Robinson, who says that from the point of Chalcedonian Orthodox, we would say that Christ is two with regards to his whatness, but one with regards to his who-ness. So we insist that there is one subject, one Jesus Christ, one God-man undivided. And with that, we're in agreement with the Oriental Orthodox. The problem is that they aren't able to see a distinction between the whatness and the who-ness. And you can see that, for example, in Severus's sermon where he says, you shouldn't be asking what and who. Don't ask what and who. Well, I think we can say there's a difference in what, but there's always the same who. And I think the whole language of wills is complicated anyway, because we use the word even today in different ways. So when we talk about there being a human will and a divine will, we might be asking ourselves, well, I don't have the same will as, say, Father Tom does or as John Maggs yeah. does. We have different ideas, but that's not using a will in terms of a capacity mm-hmm. or a nature. That's using it in terms of a decision. And so,
0: yeah, so we're jumping ahead a little bit.
1: Okay.
0: Yeah, we're jumping ahead a little bit because we haven't gotten to that point yet. John, I want to clarify one thing here because this was a shocking statement. And it was one of the Oriental Orthodox. He said Chalcedon was the abolishment or the undoing of Ephesus. That shook me. I mean, is that really how Oriental Orthodox see Chalcedon?
2: No, and I don't think Dr. Gerges does either. I think he would have liked to even clarify that a little bit more, to talk more about spirit than reality in terms of any negation. Again, as you said, it's this fear that, you're just going back to Nestorianism. We just fixed that in Ephesus, and now you're going back to it. And so, I think what we need to realize that, there is certainly deep divisions between families, and some of those hurts that took place at Chalcedon then got exacerbated in the years that followed. With some anathemas and with some strong statements, with even some physical violence. And, you know, then by the time the Fifth Council comes around, when you do have a more clarifying explanation of what was being said at the Fourth Council,
0: yeah,
2: then not everybody's there.
1: It's too late.
2: Exactly.
0: Dr. Butenev did a good job of defending the Fifth Council. Yeah.
1: And they're already pushing back against Nestorians who are saying, hey, look, the definition exonerates us. So when they hear that language, it would be even more hardening than to them in their opinion of what happened at that council.
2: Good point.
0: All right. So what we're going to do is we're going to take a very, very quick break. We don't want you to go anywhere. Stay tuned. We're going to take a quick break. We're going to come back with part 3. All right. We'll be right back.

Perhaps you are a seeker, exploring the abundance of the Orthodox faith. Or maybe you're a young mother, wanting to share the fullness of Orthodoxy with your children and family. 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Thank you.

0: Welcome back. We are now in our part three of the documentary that John Maddox put together. Outstanding speakers. We're talking about the divisions between Orthodox and Oriental, Eastern Orthodox and Oriental Orthodox. Our third section is called Mona Mia, and you'll see what that means in a second. Here we go.
1: Part three, Mona Mia. The charge laid against those who rejected the Chalcedonian Council was that they sided with Eutyches and were essentially Monophysites. Coptic scholar Dr. Emmanuel Gerges explains that term, as well as the term the Oriental Orthodox agree on, Neophysite.
2: Monophysitism, like Monophysite's Christology, refers to the Christological perspective that was held by Eutyches. That is completely rejected by the Coptic Church, by the Oriental churches as well. So Monophysitism, which is condemned by the church at large, is not the belief of the Coptic Church or any of the Oriental churches. Now, Miaphysitism is a term that reflects the usage of Saint Cyril of Alexandria's most famous phrase, Miaphysis tu theologos sarcomeni, or the one nature of the incarnate logos made flesh, right? So that's a different definition than monophysitism. So mia simply means one, whereas mono simply means soul or only, right? So these are completely different words. So we believe in the one nature of the incarnate logos, and that is different than monophysitism.
3: Monophysite for centuries was kind of the going term to describe a very broad swath of those who taught that Christ had one nature. The problem with the term monophysite is that it could describe heretics like Eutyches. You might call it Eutychian monophysitism, or you could call it radical monophysitism, who basically taught that Christ had no humanity at all, no human nature at all. But then monophysites used to also describe what you might call moderate monophysites, Severian monophysites, etc., who taught that Christ was absolutely one with God and one with us. He has full humanity. This is why he can say things like, I thirst, I hunger, ask where Lazarus is laid, etc. Miaphysite now comes into play as a much more accurate term to describe the non-heretical monophysites. Why Miaphysite? Well, because it follows Saint Cyril of Alexandria's formula. Saint Cyril was a Miaphysite. He taught Miaphysis to Theologus Sarcomeni, one nature of God, the Word incarnate. That one nature is a divino-human nature. It is both divine and human, right? So it's a way of maintaining the integrity and singularity of Christ's person. He is one person who is both divine and human. That's his nature, to be both God and man.
2: The Miaphysis doctrine, therefore, is one that states the incarnate Lord Jesus is one concrete reality placed before our eyes, and that he does all things in and from the same selfsame singularity of his divine person as one of the Trinity. He definitely does not suffer as a man on the cross and rise from the dead as God. He suffers on the cross as the Word incarnate and made man, and he rises from the dead as the Word incarnate. That's it. When many other theologians outside of Egypt cried for greater articulation, Cyril insisted that the mystery was to be appreciated elsewhere than in syllogisms. And so he annoyed everybody, but especially Nestorius, by resorting to his famous dense spiritual paradoxes. Theotokos, the mother of God. Apathos, epathen, or he suffered impassibly. and many others whose crashing juxtaposition, in effect, created a set of Christian aporias that demanded the attentive listener should make the mind leap that the apparent error was resolved in the doctrine of the hermeneutics. The doctrine is so simple that St. Cyril himself often had difficulty understanding how so many others, especially in 5th century Rome and Syria, could be worried by it. The wonderment of the idea, however, Bhavma, is that the divine Lord should have become so much one with his own flesh in the incarnation that this instance of human flesh, and through it, humanity itself, was elevated into something it was not before the incarnation. Before the incarnation, humanity was old Adam, enslaved to corruptibility, Celsia. After the incarnation, humanity was given the potentiality to become new Adam in Christ, who was the new Adam. This unit of power of entering into the new humanity of the Lord was, as St. Cyril so often pointed out, contained in the Church's mystical and sacramental life, energized there by the Holy Spirit. Many commentators on St. Cyril fail to get this simplicity of vision. It is partly because so many of them, commenting on church history, nowadays are not themselves embedded in the church tradition that everywhere else enshrines and embodies this mystically sacramental view of the Christian philosophy. It is an approach to incarnational theology, however, that is still shared as a common heritage and lived experience throughout the Orthodox Church. It is one of the signs, of course, that we are Orthodox, a character or defining mark of the Church that is fundamental, and I would say is the great ground of hope for our eventual reconciliation.
4: See, for the Eastern Orthodox tradition, its confession of Christological faith is actually a synthesis of the teachings of Ephesus in 431, Chalcedon in 451, and Constantinople in 553. These three councils can never be separated in the confession of the Eastern Orthodox, since all are regarded as the authentic exegesis of the others. And so here, interestingly, the Miaphysite doctrine of St. Cyril is as correct as the Deophysite doctrine of Chalcedon. See, the term thesis is used by St. Cyril in an archaic sense as an equivalent to the term hypostasis at Chalcedon later. And so the mere thesis can coexist as an important and common element of universal Christian orthodoxy along with the deophysis without being logically contradictory.
1: So we've heard these three terms. Monophysite. This is a heresy. It denies that Christ is fully human and fully divine. We associate this with Eutyches, who was condemned as a heretic. Then there is Miaphysite. This comes from St. Cyril of Alexandria and his phrase, one incarnate nature of God the Word, which Father Timothy says is completely compatible with the next term, Diophysite, which was confirmed at the Fourth Council of Chalcedon. After the schism at Chalcedon, every conceivable obstacle came along to drive the factions even further apart. The actual theology was superseded by politics and some bad actors. We got a glimpse of these historical realities from noted Orthodox historian Dr. David Ford. He minces no words in describing at least one key factor that made it virtually impossible to reconcile.
5: I'm calling this stubborn, fundamentalistic, literalistic interpretation of the doctrinal decree of the Council of Chalcedon on the part of the Church of Rome. Now, Rome feels very committed to the exact wording of Chalcedon. I think one big reason, huge reason, is that their bishop at the time, St. Leo of Rome, his tome, his famous tome, was read at the Council of Chalcedon. So they're committed to the exact language of the tome of Leo and the definition of Chalcedon, which incorporates some of the language from the tome, not all of it. And we see this refusal to go beyond the exact letter of Chalcedon in the year 520, when Pope Hormisdas, he's approached by some of the non-Chalcedonians who are very eager for reconciliation, and they're hoping that he will affirm the statement, one of the Holy Trinity suffered, which of course is very standard in our usage in the Orthodox faith. And Rome eventually comes to accept this, but at that moment, the Pope refused to say one of the Holy Trinity suffered. And so you have the automatic question, well then, who suffered? And they were tending to say, well, only the humanity suffered. But then how can humanity, it doesn't exist on its own. Every instance of human nature occurs when it's connected, right, with a hypostasis, our personhood. So it was a real setback to the reconciliation efforts.
0: All right, welcome back. That's the end of section three. Instead of having our discussion here, we want to bring online, we're very happy to have Dr. Emmanuel Gurgis with us. He's calling in from Nashville, Tennessee. He's the CEO of Agora University. And of course, we heard him speak. Dr. Gurgis, welcome to Ancient Faith Today.
6: Thank you so much for having me.
0: I'm so appreciative that you called in. We don't have a lot of time now, but I'd like you to give whatever comments you would like to. And I would like to invite you, if you have the time, to stay at the end, because there are many, many questions that are coming in and would love to have your voice also. But please go ahead, Doctor.
6: Thank you so much. And Father Tom, you know, as you mentioned a little while earlier, the statement that Chalcedon is somehow overturning what Ephesus accomplished might be shocking, right? And so I wanted to shed some light on that statement that, you know, when the initial council happened, historically speaking, as stated actually by even other scholars, that the Oriental Orthodox family saw that this was the case. I even saw it in some of the comments that Dr. Budarev might have made a little earlier. And what, you know, again, historically, typically, as when a council was held, it certainly affirmed the faith of the previous council. And at Chalcedon, I'm afraid that this never happened with the 12 anathemas, as were stated by Saint Cyril. So this was historically the case. However, since then, there have been, you know, as some of the scholars mentioned, the Fifth Council clarifying this language. And of course, multiple attempts of reconciliation happened throughout history between both families. And so, you know, at this stage, what I'd like to do is to discern for our listeners between, you know, two concepts, the essence of faith and the form of expression. You know, the essence of faith, I believe both families are in total agreement that both families reject Eutychian monophysitism,
0: yes,
6: as well as, yes, Nestorian diophysitism. And so I think we are very much aligned on the essence of faith. What remains to be sorted out, I guess, is the form of expression. And of course, having read Chalcedon through a Cyrillian lens, that should very much facilitate this task for both families.
0: Dr. Gurgis, do you agree that the term physis is seen differently among the Oriental Orthodox than it is among the Chalcedonian Orthodox?
6: Yes, as a matter of fact, I explored this a little bit in my own doctoral work, where even you know, when you look at something like the Lamb patristic lexicon, you'll see that the word feces is one of its main translations is actually reality. So in the Alexandrian mind, if you're asking an Alexandrian, how many feces do you think Christ has? And the interpretation is of the word is reality. So you're asking me how many realities does Christ have? Well, obviously one. Whereas, you know, in other areas, feces might have been used as nature. And so it would be natural to say, well, mm-hmm. you know, he has two natures. So definitely the word in the Alexandrian mind means, you know, concrete reality.
0: Is there a word in Arabic that is different, that is used for the term nature as Chalcedonians use the term nature to refer to essence or substance?
6: I would be hesitant there's the direct translation of the word, you know, nature, which is tabi'a. And if we use the word reality, we would say waqa. But I am hesitant to use Arabic at this stage, because Arabic is not well developed in this arena.
0: Okay, I apologize. Then whatever the theological language that's causing the sort of misunderstanding, whether it is in Coptic or whether it is in Syriac or you know, were they doing theology just in Greek? My point is
6: Greek, yes.
0: But what is the cause of the misunderstanding, or not misunderstanding, but the difference in understanding of this term physis?
6: It's just like in our modern world, Father Tom, when we use certain English words that might be understood differently in Great Britain than it is in the United States. Mm-hmm. You know, like we use the word boot, right? And that might mean a shoe in America, but it might mean the trunk of a car in England.
0: Yeah.
6: So obviously, how and look, we're in the 21st century, 6 hours by plane. Imagine a world where there was no Facebook or Twitter.
0: Right.
6: So obviously,
0: okay.
6: Certain words might.
0: That's very helpful.
6: Yeah.
0: Dr. Humphrey, any comments or questions for Dr. Gurgis?
7: Yes, I wanted to ask him in terms of etymology. You know, in the Greek, There really is a big semantic overlap between monos and hismiahen. They both can mean alone. They both can mean one. But so for me, I think it has more to do with connotation and the fact that mono came to be used of heresy, and so it's not charitable then to use it of those who are making it very clear that they believe that Christ is truly and properly God and truly and properly man, and that the manhood isn't swallowed up. So, I mean, I wonder whether you're stuck on the etymological idea that they're completely different words, or whether we can see this more in terms of connotation and how they've been applied. And then it amounts to the same thing. We would not use that term for Oriental Orthodox because they've made it very clear that they're not Eutychians. Does that ring true to you?
6: Yes. So I mean, I think it's a mix of both, Doctor, because on the one hand, you know, the word carries certain baggage, having been used within the Eutychian context. But nonetheless, I view mono more like a singularity, as opposed to mia, meaning a unitary. So when we're speaking about miaphysis, perhaps a direct translation would be a unitary reality, as opposed to a singular reality.
7: Sure.
6: Or a singular
7: nature. I understand what you're saying. I'm just saying when we do etymological studies of the words, we can see that both terms are used for both things. Although you're absolutely right that mia doesn't tend to mean alone very often, but sometimes it can. So, you know, I don't want to get us stuck on, say, an etymological fallacy that doesn't quite work and say, I end up at the same place that you do, but I would do it through connotation and through the fact that it's been used in a derogatory way of Eutychians, and we wouldn't want to use that of you.
0: Excuse me for interrupting here. Dr. Gurgis, we would like to invite you to join us at the end of the program if you would like to. Trudy will be on the other line. She can talk to you about that. We really appreciate it, but we do want to get to the next section of the program, section 4. We thank you so much for your participation, and especially thank you for calling in. That was really very, very helpful. Thank you very much.
6: Thank you. Thank you very much.
0: All right. We are now at part 4. Is reconciliation possible? Here we go.
1: Part 4. Is reconciliation possible? In this section, we want to explore more specifically what separates us and ask the question, what needs to happen to make unity even a possibility? And more importantly, is reconciliation all that important? We were honored to speak with His Grace Bishop Daniel Findikian of the Armenian Orthodox Church, who has strong convictions about this in terms of the current state of our world.
8: In our understanding of the current context of our brotherhood and sisterhood as Orthodox, or, you know, if we insist, Eastern and Oriental Orthodox, you know, what's happening in the world around us, in Ukraine, in Palestine, in Armenia, certainly in Georgia in the recent past, and I could go on and on. This is the context in which we must be doing our ecumenical discussions. You say we do not share communion, and on paper, that's absolutely correct. The reality is that any Syriac Orthodox or Syrian Orthodox in Syria, in Damascus or Aleppo, dodging, you know, bombs, or in Gaza or in the occupied territories of Palestine, or in Armenia for that matter, who is seeking to receive and be a part of the body of Christ, is not going to be refused because he's a non-Chalcedonian or because he's a Chalcedonian. These questions are in many ways so out of date, given the circumstances of the world today. And I know that that's an approach that is criticized by some, and I stand by it wholeheartedly. We must be thinking eschatologically as good Orthodox. I think the time has come of looking at the world around us to be thinking and reading our Gospels, the eschatological passages, right, in the Gospels, Matthew and elsewhere. We need to be reading those with some urgency that may not have been as imminent even 50 years ago as it is now. And I think we will be judged for that. I'm a bishop of the church, and I will be judged no less or more harshly than a Russian Orthodox bishop or a Serbian Orthodox bishop. Or anyone else. This is no longer a business to be taken around a table. Our communion with among all Eastern and Oriental Orthodox. This is something of immense urgency.
4: And the dialogue has revealed that the differences, while real, are not impossible to get over as one thought. Right, with both sides affirming the full divinity and full humanity of Christ in a manner that respects the theological expressions and concerns of each tradition.
9: For one thing, I think that the onus is on the Eastern Orthodox, we who are Chalcedonian Orthodox. I think that we should be the ones to kind of lead this, because for one thing, it's really up to us to understand where they're coming from, because if we truly desire for the Oriental churches to be reunified with, to become part of the Orthodox Church at large, and if we consider ourselves to be the Una Sancta, the one holy Catholic and Apostolic Church, then we have a responsibility within the Eastern Orthodox Church to reach out to them, to fully understand where they're coming, to persuade rather than attack, to persuade them, and to try to sit down at the table and to take seriously the work that needs to be done, research and writing and publishing, beyond just small consultations, like to start getting bishops involved and things like that to grow these. Ultimately, though, I do believe that the other councils, that the an idea of agreeing to disagree, where the Third Council is the cutoff point for some churches, and other churches can have other councils, and we can just agree to disagree. I don't think that is I don't think that's an effective or possible way of reunifying. I think that there's a single or continuous movement of theology throughout all the councils, and even beyond those councils, beyond the seven councils, to the provincial councils, going up through the Ptolemaic Council, all the way up to the Council of Jerusalem, which had to deal with the rise of kind of Westernism in the East. All these are cut from the same cloth. The bishops worked hard. There was a desire for all the bishops to have to work these things out in these councils, to have to struggle and learn to work together and establish a theology that was unanimous rather than just a teaching of one individual. And of course, at all the councils, there were important figures whose theology loomed large, like St. Cyril at Ephesus and Chalcedon. But I think the councils themselves, the conciliar tradition, is something that we need to maintain and see that as the way forward. And the Eastern Orthodox then have this responsibility to persuade, our Oriental brethren to accept these councils and to unify on a proper grounds rather than just this agreement to disagree.
10: The four adverbs used at Chalcedon, that is, without confusion, without change, without separation, and without division, these four adverbs balance and clarify everything. And they can also be found in liturgical and other texts of the non-Chalcedonian churches. All these elements prevent from lapsing into illegitimate extremes and are a common ground for reconciliation.
5: The ethos, John, that I've experienced, and so many people say it, Chalcedonian Christians visiting non-Chalcedonian churches, the ethos is the same.
11: Yeah, just, I've heard this.
5: And so we marvel at that, I think. 1,500 years of separation, and the ethos is the same? This is incredible. It has to be the work of the Holy Spirit. So often, usually, in church history, when there's a schism, the group that breaks off in time gets more and more in error, and most often there's more and more splintering.
11: Yeah.
5: So we see the reverse here, with the ethos remaining virtually the same. Of course, there's always room for local customs, small T traditions, right?
11: Yeah.
5: So that all, I think, is grounds for great optimism.
12: This is sort of the advantage of the North American and Western European diaspora, although it's also similar to the Middle East in some ways, in that, there are many places where non-Chalcedonians and Chalcedonians come into contact and have opportunities to get to know each other and see each other's prayer lives and to realize that our monastic lives, especially for the Copts, I would say, and our liturgical lives and our prayer lives are familiar to each other. I mean, familiar sort of upon immediate contact. And this is very valuable. And this is, I think, the strongest driving reason to deal with these hideously complex philosophical problems. So there's that. And there's also, you know, when I was listing off to you the places where the non-Chalcedonians have churches, outside of, or, you know, in their home countries, all of these places, whether it's Syria and Lebanon, whether it's the Holy Land, whether it's Egypt, Ethiopia, which has had quite a horrible civil war in their Christian heartland in the north, Eritrea, where the government harshly persecutes the church, or Armenia, which is currently under existential threat from Azerbaijan. These are all places where the Christians are in need.
1: There are two rather significant issues that will need to be worked out between our churches that we must bring up here. The first one comes out of the Sixth Ecumenical Council, which occurred in 680 in Constantinople, and could be seen as a further extension of Chalcedon. If Christ has two natures, does he also have two wills? The claim that his divine nature made all of the decisions and his human nature just merely carried them out was a heresy declared at the Sixth Council called monotheletism. We remember Christ's words in the Garden of Gethsemane, "Lord, take this cup from me. Nevertheless, not my will, but thine be done." Chalcedonian Christology points to St. Maximus the Confessor and St. Andrew of Crete as the primary defenders of the two wills of Christ. So, spin forward to the modern-day dialogues attempting progress toward reconciliation. How are the two wills dealt with in the Joint Commission dialogues between the Oriental and Eastern Orthodox representatives?
12: So the way that the dialogue talked about will is, and I'll quote it here, both families agree that he who wills and acts is always the one hypostasis of the Logos incarnate. Now, this is fine, of course. I mean, it's a totally Orthodox statement. You know, so that's an affirmation of this single subject Christology, that there's not two Christs, there's not a divine and a human acting separately. It's fine as it goes. But the danger here, if you don't accept the theology of Maximus the Confessor, which was made mandatory for Chalcedonians at the Sixth Ecumenical Council, that it's very hard to avoid one of two things. So either Christ's personal will is distinguishable from the will of God the Father, and then implicitly each hypostasis of the Trinity would have its own will. And everybody agrees that's absurd. I don't think non-Chalcedonians think that any more than anyone does. Or that you have to say that Christ has a divine will only. And in addition to creating great problems for biblical exegesis, you know, the agony in the garden becomes very hard to interpret as anything other than play acting. It

0: possible to say that we have an identity of faith without addressing this issue.
1: Does Christ have two wills?
2: Well, it stems from the question, does Christ have two natures, right? So, and that complexifies the discussion because, okay, do natures have a will or do persons have a will? Persons do. Natures do not do. So you can say, for example, a person is hungry, but you don't say human nature is hungry, right? So action is always done by a person, not a nature. So the question becomes, if a nature has a will, doesn't it make that nature a person? And if that is the case, then would Christ have two persons?
3: I don't quite understand where that would come from. The idea that will is according to nature was already a standard trope for a few centuries prior to the rise of monothelitism. St. Maximus was not saying anything strange. So for example, when St. Maximus is engaged with the heretic Pyrrhus, he says, if one suggests that a willer is implied in the notion of the will, then by the exact inversion of this principle of reasoning, a will implied in the notion of a willer. Thus, will you say that because of the one will of the superessential divinity, there's only one hypostasis, as did Sibelius? Or that because there are three hypostases, there are also three wills, and therefore three natures as well? For the canons and definitions of the fathers say that the distinction of wills implies the distinction of natures. Even Arius said so. And what he's referring to here is that at the time when St. Athanasius is dealing with the Arians, already in St. Athanasius, there's the understanding that will is according to nature. The Arians agreed with him on that, but the Arians said that it's obvious that that Jesus had a different will than his father, and therefore he has to be a different nature. So they used it in the opposite way than St. Athanasius was. St. Athanasius says the exact opposite. So for example, there's the famous instance of Christ in the Garden of Gethsemane. And it would seem like there's this tension of wills, okay, that happens in the Garden of Gethsemane. And the Arians interpreted that as evidence that because there's this tension of wills, Jesus's will, which is according to nature, must be different than the Father's, and therefore having a separate will or different will, he would have a different nature altogether. And so St. Athanasius responds to the Arians with this. This is in his book on the Incarnation. He says, Christ manifests here two wills, diothelamata, two wills, the human will, which belongs to the flesh, and the divine will, which belongs to God. So St. Athanasius absolutely challenges what the Arians are saying. He's saying, yes, absolutely, there are two wills. It's that human will that has to come in, is coming into line with the divine will. But according to his divine will, that is the same as the Father's will, because that's according to nature. The Cappadocians will continue that. They'll use sort of will and energy, which is, you know, action, you know, or movement. They'll use them sort of somewhat synonymously and say that the evidence that God is one, for example, St. Gregory of Nyssa, the evidence that God is one is that it's a single energy that comes from the Father through the Son in the Spirit. And then he'll make clear that there's a sense of it's the one energy according to the nature, but we understand it or we interact with it through the three persons. So it is one nature, but it comes from the Father through the Son in the Spirit.
1: The second significant separating factor is the belief that the goal of salvation is deification or theosis. There is a concern among some Chalcedonian Orthodox that the Coptic Church in particular does not accept the doctrine of theosis, which springs out of St. Athanasius himself, where he said God became man so that men may become gods. The reason for that concern is that the late Pope Shenouda of the Coptic Church actually condemned theosis as a heresy.
0: Even though Pope Shenouda obviously held to the non-Chalcedonian formula of one incarnate nature, in practice, his rejection of theosis went around and was functionally Nestorian. That is, he believed that humanity and divinity are whole.

0: incompatible and cannot exist in the same being. He called the idea of theosis shirk, which means was the Muslim theological term for associating what's not God with God, which is a Muslim criticism of the incarnation. So I think really, aside from any discussion of Chalcedon as such, for any kind of ecumenical progress to be made with the Coptic Church, they have a responsibility to make it unambiguously clear that Shenouda's writings on theosis are wholly unacceptable, not just, you know, in Chalcedonian terms, but in historical non-Chalcedonian terms. I mean, they're simply heretical by the standards of the theology of Cyril of Alexandria.
1: There was a Coptic scholar named Dr. George Babawi, who was excommunicated by the former Patriarch of Alexandria of the Coptic Church, Shenouda, Pope Shenouda. And he eventually immigrated to the U.S. He lived in Indiana for a while. He actually ended up becoming a member of a Chalcedonian church there. And I had friends that knew him. So it's through his writings and lectures that I came into contact with that I found about his story. And his story is one in which he was involved with a dialogue. I think it was with the Russian church at the time. He was involved with one of these dialogues between the Coptic church and one of the Chalcedonian churches. And, he affirmed that the proper understanding of salvation could be described as theosis. And that did not sit well with Pope Shenouda. He was adamantly against this, and so he excommunicated him. And he eventually, after Pope Shenouda passed away, the current patriarch of the Coptic Church, Tuadros, right before Dr. Babawi's death in 2020, about a year or so before his death, he restored him. He took away, he lifted the excommunication against him, and there were bishops in the Coptic Church who were still upset with this. They said that the excommunication should not have been lifted because Dr. Babawi was not repentant of his idea of theosis. So that's a big issue for me. Maybe it's not the official teaching of the Coptic Church as a whole, for example, and maybe it's not the official teaching of like the Ethiopian or the Armenian Church, but if it is indeed something that a good many bishops or maybe seminary professors are teaching, this idea that theosis is heretical, then that would be a very big difference in theology between the Eastern Orthodox and the Oriental.
2: But then Coptic priest Father Anthony Paul addressed the issue of theosis as more of a language problem, saying that the Coptic Church actually does believe in theosis.
3: So on our end, for example, we didn't use the word theosis much in our church. We were using sanctification as a word. We were using all sorts of words, but we very much believe in theosis, right? But the word theosis in Arabic sounds like you're saying that I'm going to become God by nature, which is a heresy, right? So we have someone like Pope Shenouda who wrote against theosis and called it a heresy, right? So then you have all these Easterners who read that and like, oh, wow, they call theosis heresy? They're totally messed up. So then they go running back to the church and saying, oh, the Copts are actually really not Orthodox. They don't believe in theosis, right? Without trying to understand where are we coming from and what are we saying? Do we believe in it? Yes, we do. Do we always call it that? No, we don't. And you need to understand our Islamic context, right? When you're surrounded by a bunch of Muslims who already don't like us calling Jesus God, okay? And then you're saying everyone gets to be God, right? Then they're not going to take that well and they start persecuting us more. Right. So from a pastoral perspective, our Pope needs to care very much about what terminology that we use, which somebody who's growing up freely in the West isn't going to appreciate.
0: Within a Chalcedonian context, the term theosis has had a very long life in Arabic, ta'alluh or ta'li. And if you look at the medieval translations of Greek patristic texts, for example, that start to be translated in the 9th century, you find theosis, this word, ta'allu, tahli, in the texts. You find it in Ottoman-era theological texts and translations from the Greek. And it's extremely common, of course, in modern Chalcedonian Orthodox discourse in Syria and Lebanon and the Holy Land. So there's at least in the experience of the Chalcedonian churches, which exist also in Egypt, there's never been worry that this term would cause problems or misunderstandings with Muslims. And if you think about it in practice, for Muslims, the incarnation is scandal enough. I mean, the doctrine of theosis doesn't create any more scandal because already this ontological union between God and man happens in the incarnation.
2: In addition to these two issues, more understanding needs to be pursued regarding some unique practices of the Arminian Church. In our longer interview, we asked Bishop Daniel about a couple of these, including the use of unleavened bread for the Eucharist and communal confession. I would encourage you to watch that entire interview. But what about the long history of the widely unknown practice in the Arminian Church of Mata? I'd never heard until this project of the practice of, I guess it's called Mata.
3: And it Mata.
2: Mata. Mata, yes. Okay. Yes. So you know what I'm talking about. Tell us, what is that? And help us understand the practice itself and what's behind it.
3: What folks will tell you is that it's a service of animal sacrifice. Wow. The Armenians practice animal sacrifice. If you go to Google, that's what it says. And if you ask people, that's what it says. Well, okay, yeah, it involves the sacrifice of an animal. But the way that's understood in the Middle Ages, right, which means it's a sacrament of dinner. We go to the grocery store and we buy a lovely package of whatever roast we want to cook for dinner that night. And it's all hermetically sealed and beautiful. And the reality, as we all know, and I think we know, is that in most of the world, it's not that pretty. That's an animal, and that's an animal that was created by God with love. It's part of God's creation. And so we should not simply be slaughtering God's creation in order for ourselves to eat. That doesn't mean we're all called to be vegans either. It means that we need to give thanks to the God who created that animal before we partake of that animal, as we have the privilege to do as human beings. That's what this rite of animal sacrifice means. That's what it's about. It's lost really in the Western world. It's still here in Armenia very much practiced. There's one of the old 6th century, 7th century churches that's a 5-minute walk from where I'm sitting right now. Until very recently was one of the churches where people would come and they'd bring an animal. If they were very wealthy, they'd bring a goat. If they were not as wealthy, they'd bring a chicken or a dove. And we have a beautiful service in our ritual books, which is a service of thanksgiving. It's pure and simple, a service of thanksgiving that sounds, you know, in spirit and even in theology, not too different from our Eucharistic prayers in all of our churches. It's about thanksgiving to God for creation and giving thanks for this gift that God has given us.
2: When we come back, we'll learn about the official dialogues between the Eastern and Oriental Orthodox churches that have taken place in more recent decades. Stay tuned.
4: All right, welcome back. There was a lot there in that particular segment. I wanted to just mention a couple of things. First of all, I really appreciated Father Joseph making the clarification in our Eastern Orthodox understanding, our Chalcedonian Orthodox understanding. I thought it was a very good point that he said will is according to nature, and the proof of this is the Trinity, because there are not three wills within the Trinity, right? So I thought that was really very, very helpful. The comments about our closeness to one another, these two families of churches, is very important. I know that there's going to be some bristling to the comments of Bishop Daniel, the Armenian bishop, about the reality of the Middle East in there. That's their reality. I think that in the time of war, in the time of upheaval, they've been under Islamic oppression for since 650, there is just a different reality there. So I think we as Americans would have very great difficulty sort of understanding that mentality there. And then, of course, about the wills and so forth, we got stuck again on the idea of nature and person. Dr. Humphrey, comments?
5: So just what I said before, I think it helps us from our perspective to remember that there are two what's in Jesus, but one who, and that may help in furthering the discussion to keep it that simple when we're talking to Miaphysites. I actually stuck on something else, and that was the difficulty that they have, some of them anyway, with theosis and what we've seen about that and how that was discussed. And it's evident that, you know, that our friends haven't got the development that we have from St. Maximus through St. Simeon to Palamas. But I think that we may be able to talk this through because they do have the raw material for theosis, so to speak. They do have St. Athanasius, and they also have an emphasis upon the God-man and the unity that should open them up to that idea. So in talking about this with my friend Michael Ibrahim, who also appeared on this show, he agreed with me that that was a good opening there, and that that of course there are some that really do worry about it for the reasons that were discussed, but that is an open discussion that we could have with them, and it's not something that they're hardened against. So
4: yeah, it seems like there are practices and theological points in Chalcedonian Orthodoxy, obviously with Palamas, we're talking about much later, that would not necessarily be present there, but they may actually accept these things.
5: Yep.
4: And as the one clip there that you played, John, they said, well, we talk about sanctification and so forth, and then there's a Islamic misunderstanding about this, so they just don't necessarily have that development. Dr. Humphrey, I want to tell you, though, in the YouTube chat room, there were quite a few comments about your the use of what and who, you know, that nature is what and person is who. And they're, you know, I don't think you can see the comments there, but yeah, they're pushing back against that. So maybe you can go into the chat room a little bit later and discuss that.
5: Sure. I mean, the most important thing, we have to get going, but the most important thing is that we have one subject in Jesus Christ. And about that, we agree. What we don't agree with the Miaphysites is that we can speak about, and we can speak coherently, and it's important for us to speak about there being two natures and therefore two wills. And to talk about there being two natures doesn't mean that there's two persons, that there's two subjects. And I think this is a really important discussion that needs to be had with our friends.
4: All right, very good. John, comments before we go to the next?
6: Just thankful for the conversation. I was encouraged by a comment in the chat room about how refreshing it is to have real Irenic theological discussion by people who know what they're talking about. And it's just very helpful, especially to those of us who are laity, who don't think theologically. I didn't go to seminary. I'm trying to learn here. All I know is I wish we were together. And so, you know, it's more out of a heart than the theological understanding. So,
4: well, it is important because there's a lot at stake here. There's a lot at stake in terms of our unity, in terms of our common witness to the world. And we do need each other in terms of our strength, right? So this is something that's important. I think many times internet comments, internet discourse can oversimplify things and make things look very black and white. And they would say things like, well, you know, the Oriental Orthodox, it's easy. They should just accept the seven ecumenical councils and be done with it, right? Like, give them some chrism and let's get this over with. But, you know, life is more complicated than that. And so there has to be this dialogue, and that's what we're going to hear about now. Let's take a very, very quick break. Don't go away. We're going to hear a quick message. We'll come right back for section 5.

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0: All right, we are back for Section 5, and Section 5 now is talking about the reunion. You know, what are these dialogues that are happening? Are they helpful? Are they just, you know, professional theologians talking to one another, or are they making progress? Let's go ahead and listen to Section 5, Part 5.
1: Part 5, the dialogues. Much has been said about the so-called Second Agreement at the Joint Commission of the Theological Dialogue between the Oriental Orthodox and Eastern Orthodox Churches. This statement reflects what the two families agreed upon in Chambassy, Switzerland.
2: The official dialogue began in 1985 in Chambassy, that is very close to Geneva, which, by the way, is my parish place. And the two appointed presidents were Metropolitan Damaskinos of Switzerland, of the Patriarchate of Constantinople, and Metropolitan Bishoy of Damiette, of the Coptic Orthodox Patriarchate of Alexandria. The first meetings until 1993 gave very good results with communique and recommendations.
1: Very interesting. Very near your home. Were you there?
2: Yes, I was. So I was in the corridors, you know. But yes, I followed up very carefully what was going on, because I was, of course, very excited because I had this personal interest for the dialogue.
1: Dr. Peter Butenev comments that there was some amount of surprise about how close the parties ended up being to each other.
3: Yeah, I mean, the very tangible dialogue is one that has taken place over 8 meetings, you know, from the 1960s to the 1990s, 4 unofficial meetings and then 4 official meetings, you know, official meaning the participants were appointed by the hierarchy of each of the churches, you know, kind of formally. So there was a dialogue that is on the whole very practical and also on the whole very realistic. It doesn't sweep issues under the rug. It speaks about councils. It speaks about counting the councils. It speaks about theses, one nature, two natures. It really gets in there. It speaks about saints. The dialogue, in a way, was so radically positive in its conclusions that I think it surprised and scared a lot of the churches. It's like, wait a minute, we didn't actually send you guys out there to bring us together. But lo and behold, that's what they did. And so the reception of that dialogue, which is now in its like 30-plus year period, these things do take time, you know, John. I mean, the ecumenical councils took decades to be received. You know, there are reactions of real resistance to that dialogue, such as from Mount Athos. There's a great welcome of the dialogue, but only in recent years there are attempts to really begin to restart the dialogue.
1: There were 10 affirming statements that came out of that second agreement. And in my extensive interview with Orthodox history professor Dr. David Ford, he goes point by point in affirming and celebrating what was agreed upon in those 10 statements. I would encourage you to take time to listen to my entire interview with him about this. What I will point out here is Dr. Ford's more cautionary reading of statements 8 and 9.
4: Here's number 8. Both families accept the first 3 ecumenical councils full scale, which form our common heritage. In relation to the later 4 councils of the Orthodox Church, the Orthodox state that for them, the above points 1 to 7 are indeed the teachings also of the 4 later councils, totally in line with the first 3. Yes, while the Oriental Orthodox consider this statement of the Orthodox as their interpretation, a little bit kind of fuzzy there, with this understanding, the Oriental Orthodox respond to it positively. I really think the Orthodox would want to see a stronger endorsement by the Oriental Orthodox of at least the doctrinal statements of the later four councils.
1: So in that eighth statement, Dr. Ford was looking for more than just an acknowledgement on the part of the Oriental Orthodox that this is a matter of different interpretations, even though they were willing to respond to it, quote, positively. Dr. Ford also winced a bit at agreed statement number 9.
4: In light of our agreed statement on Christology, as well as of the above common affirmations, yes, we have now clearly understood that both families have always loyally maintained the same authentic Orthodox Christological faith and the unbroken continuity of the apostolic tradition, though they have used Christological terms in different ways. John, we can rejoice that we have such agreement now, but to then claim that there always was the same Christological faith, really, I think it's kind of slanderous on all those involved in those many, many years of efforts at reconciliation. Didn't they understand? Why was it then that they couldn't see, being 1,500 years closer, to the scene, so to speak? Why was it that they couldn't see that we are really saying, meaning the same thing, just using different vocabulary? So I just hesitate. The Orthodox, of course, we fully understand. It's always been the same faith that we have always been proclaiming. We would have a huge question about the, as we were talking about, the establishment of the alternate hierarchy in Syria that's now known as the Jacobite Church, because of those efforts by Jacob Haradai, right, secretly ordaining priests, non-Chalcedonian, and establishing that alternate hierarchy. I think it's a very real question that we have. Why was that effort made if we really were holding the same faith?
1: Earlier, Dr. Boutenef mentioned the resistance of a committee of monks on Mount Athos. Father Joseph Lucas helps us understand that and how we should react to it.
5: So the last statement was 93 from these dialogues, and it was the year later in 1994 that the monks of Mount Athos then responded back. And a lot of their critiques are ones that I also share, concerns that I also share. So for one thing was this idea that, that comes out in the documents that we can sort of agree to disagree about the acceptance of additional councils beyond the third. So this is something that comes across in these joint statements, is that, since we mean the same thing when we talk about the two natures, and there was a lot of good agreement there in terms of meaning the same thing when we talk about the two natures and the hypostatic union and that sort of thing. But then the conclusions are, well, maybe it's not necessary to kind of like, you know, rock the boat and insist that the Oriental churches accept the subsequent councils. And again, I think that would be problematic because for multiple reasons. For one thing, it's there are other heresies that are dealt with at these councils that those could arise again, or they could try to take root again within the church. Secondly, one of the things that the Athenite fathers are concerned with is the idea that holy tradition is a constant stream, and therefore you have to locate it somewhere. So if we're saying that these additional councils are unnecessary, we're saying that that stream of holy tradition through the Orthodox Church, it kind of stopped, or these things were unnecessary. They can kind of fall away. And so they particularly took issue with a flippant remark they quote from Pope Shenouda. Pope Shenouda was recorded as saying to the Chalcedonian Orthodox, he said, "You have 7 ecumenical synods. If you lose one, you're not losing a lot." So this kind of flippant remark and this kind of attitude, well, it's no big deal, we can just kind of agree to disagree, I think is why there was a lot of concern about the way this is being handled.
1: When we come back, We'll speak with Father Chad Hatfield about the significant number of Oriental Orthodox seminarians at St. Vladimir's Orthodox Theological Seminary. We'll also speak with members of our panel about what can be done to get to know our estranged brothers and sisters better today. Stay tuned.
0: All right, welcome back. That was the fifth of six sections, and we're going to ask you now, if you would like to call in, you can go ahead and call in now at 1-855-AF-RADIO. That's 1-855-237-2346. Let me say it again, 1-855-237-2346. We will take your calls after the end of the final section. So, you know, it seems to me, and I think, Dr. Edith, you're familiar with a lot of these official dialogues that happen between churches and so forth. And often I think there's some pressure to kind of come up with a solution, right, that has dogged us for 1,500 years. And so, as Father Joseph said, you know, there were a lot of good things about that, but they kind of jumped the gun in saying, well, you only have to accept the first three and we'll just forget about the other four.
6: Yeah, well, I don't think they quite said that, but I think that the language Dr. Ford points to, particularly in the Eighth Declaration, implies it, that we recognize that we have always had the same faith, then implies that nothing further has to be done on the part in terms of agreeing dogmatically and disagreeing. I want to say, too, having been part of these kinds of discussions, I don't think it's just that one wants to find a solution, but that as you meet together with the same people day after day and week after week and you have discussions and so on, you become good friends. And so there is a kind of a personal union that you have that I think can come to overshadow the thinking that's going on in such a situation, so that you feel a unity that may be true right. in one way but isn't true dogmatically. And so I agree with Dr. Ford's caution that we can't just say all the disagreement from the past was simply misunderstanding, because that's slanderous of the people that thought, on both sides, that thought it was so serious that they had to break communion. But also that it is a problem from our point of view to say, well, did the Holy Spirit stop working after three councils? Evidently not. And the whole business of whether theosis is something that can be accepted or not would be one of those examples in point.
0: Sure.
6: For us, that's really important.
0: Of course. Yeah, absolutely. And again, I want to say there have been other statements like this about Roman Catholicism, and I'm not sure about Protestantism, but they are sort of far-reaching statements. They'll say, well, you know, with a filioque, we can both understand it in a particular way. And I think it's not always helpful for those kind of statements to be taken with too much seriousness, right? The bishops ultimately are going to decide. John, any thoughts about five? That was, it's a tough section.
7: It is. And, you know, you think about those dialogues, the last one held was 30 some years ago. So what does that tell us? Well, you could, you know, skeptically say, well, they're obviously not interested, or you could be more realistic and realize there have been a few other things that have been on the minds of our bishops, both
0: sure.
7: in the Oriental and Eastern Orthodox churches. There have been, you know, schisms, there's been wars, there's been violence, there's been, you know, just safety issues. And so it's not that there's not a willingness to talk. It's just sometimes so hard. It's an enormous task to get the right people together mm-hmm. in the room with enough time allocated to sort these things out. And then even if you sort them out theologically, the task of the practical traditions and practices and anathemas that have gone both ways, it's a huge task, and we just need to pray that somehow it happens.
0: Yeah,
6: and
0: the practical matters.
7: Yeah.
6: We need to have patience. This was 15, a long time we've been apart. So 30 years sounds
0: yes.
6: like a lot, but it really
7: yeah.
6: isn't.
7: Good point.
6: It really isn't.
7: Good point.
0: Yeah, and prayer will help us also.
7: Yeah.
0: All right, We have some calls coming in, so you guys hold on the line. You can give us a call at 1-855-237-2346. And here we go with the final part of our documentary. And we're really looking forward to hearing from you. All right, let's go.
1: Modeling unity while we pray for communion. Did you know that both St. Vladimir's and St. Tikhon's seminaries have been welcoming Oriental Orthodox seminarians to their schools for decades? St. Vladimir's president is Father Chad Hatfield.
8: You know, we've now reached a point where almost one quarter of our current almost 100 students would be from an Oriental tradition.
1: That's
8: and
1: amazing.
8: And we actually, in addition to our Three Hierarchs Chapel, where we pray twice daily, there is a St. Thomas Chapel. And John, if you don't mind, I'll pause right there to say we have three types of Indian students who are Orthodox, Oriental Orthodox.
1: Okay.
8: Now, a lot of your listeners won't know that. The majority would be Malakaran Orthodox Syrian. In fact, we have 10 MDiv students, one MA, and four Doctor of Ministry students. Most of them come from American dioceses, although this year we have three who are directly from India under Indian bishops. So that's one group, and we actually have one of their bishops on our board of trustees. There's also the Malakaran Syrian Orthodox Kanaya Archdiocese. That's a particularly distinct ethnic group, I would say, within that tradition. And we have one student in that group, and they're under the Syrian Patriarch Ignatius Ephraim II. And then there is the Indian group, in addition, the Malakaran Syrian Orthodox Church, that are under Patriarch Ignatius. And we have one student who's, again, non-Chalcedonian, but he's actually from the Syrian Patriarchate, but he is of Arab background from Damascus. So that just gives you a little bit of a picture of how the complexities are there. But I think the beautiful thing about our St. Thomas Chapel, with the blessing of the Catholicos and their patriarch, our students pray together.
1: Mm.
8: And I love going down myself to pray from time to time. Others do as well. And then we have a Coptic, a St. Mark's Chapel, a Coptic Orthodox chapel on campus.
1: Dr. David Ford spoke about St. Tikhon Seminary, and in particular, the Malankara Indian Orthodox students.
4: You know, at St. Tikhon's, we have had Malankar Indian students for quite some time. They are in the fifth of the five Oriental Orthodox churches, the Malankar, the Indian Orthodox Church. Their history is so different from the history of the other four, the Syrian, Ethiopian, Egyptian, and Armenian. They only came in to this rejection of Chalcedon only in the year 1665.
1: Hmm.
4: Yes, and the basic understanding there is Portuguese missionaries, Roman Catholic missionaries. You know, the Portuguese, we recall the colony of Goa, the Portuguese colony on the western shore of India. They were pressuring the Thomas Christians there, hearkening back to St. Thomas, to come under Rome, to accept Roman authority, and that their liturgy, which at that point was East Syrian, would be Latinized. And it threw the Thomas Christians into turmoil. Some were more amenable to going in that direction than others. There was fierce resentment of that turmoil that was brought in by the Roman Catholic missionaries. And so finally, as my Malankar students say, we begged for help. And it turns out in 1665 that the Syriac non-Chalcedonian Archbishop of Jerusalem traveled to India and brought the Indian Christians who were rejecting Rome, bringing them under his wing and by extension under the authority of the church in Syria. And that's when their liturgical rites shifted from East Syriac to West Syriac. I always love to emphasize with these beloved students, and by the way, every one of them has been just so sweet, so cooperative. Oh my goodness, their Christianity shines forth. So that's another reason for optimism. You know,
9: how many seminarians are there at St. Tikhon's that come from the non-Chalcedonian Oriental background?
4: Yeah, we've had 2, 3, or 4 every year.
9: Every year.
4: For about 15 or so years. Yeah. So we're really getting to know them. And actually talking with two of them yesterday, they said the real avenue of progress is going to be, they think, in North America. Oh. With their students attending not only St. Tikhon's, but St. Vladimir's.
9: Yes.
4: And of course, that in itself, you know, that their hierarchs would send their seminarians to Chalcedonian schools. It just makes it so obvious.
9: Yeah.
4: They're on board with Chalcedon.
10: We celebrated a few years ago while I was a primate. We celebrated Armenian Vespers in the Chapel of the Three Hierarchs at St. Vladimir's by invitation of the dean.
9: Yeah.
10: That was historic, and that was absolutely appropriate. Absolutely appropriate, as we share, you know, everything else together.
9: Yeah.
10: No one is trying to swallow anybody up. At least we should agree on that.
9: Seeing the way these two seminaries have expanded their tent to welcome, train, pray with, eat with, and get to know the Oriental Orthodox communities, what can we do as faithful Orthodox Christians to advance the appeal of our Lord that we all be one? None of us as laity will solve any remaining theological questions or the practical matters of how we worship liturgically, but we can start by being more charitable in our assumptions about each other.
8: I believe so, so firmly that, you know, this is the kind of thing for which we need to be able to have a civil conversation, you know, without people throwing bombs.
9: Yeah.
11: What we need to do is actually there needs to be more understanding of one another, because the way that I see what's happened, the analogy that I like to use is we're a bunch of brothers that got in a big stupid fight. Okay, we are having a dinner together at the table. We got in a huge fight, and the fight was allegedly about our dad, right? And so some of them say no, it was politics. Some are like, no, it really was about my dad. The truth is probably somewhere in the middle. Okay, and then in our tantrums, everybody left the house. Right. And everybody at the house claiming that we kicked the other person out. Right. Because everybody claims to be the Orthodox Church. Right. And so then we grew in isolation, and then everybody told their kids all these stories about their uncles. Right. Of how dumb they were and how evil they were and what they did and what they said and how they did all these things. And then our kids repeat all the same things to each other. Right. And then like, ha ha, see, they did this. And all sorts of folklore like came out of it. The Easterners have a story of how the Council of Chalcedon, the church that the council is held into the Church of St. Euphemia, the martyr. And so they say, oh, we put the tome of Leo in her right hand and the tome of Dioscorus in her left hand. And we prayed. And in the morning when we came, we found the tome of Dioscorus under her feet. And I'm like, well, he didn't write one. Like that never happened. Right. And the story isn't even talked about at the council, nor by any of the contemporaries, nor is it mentioned until like, I don't know how many hundred years later. Right? So it's a made up story. On our end, we're like, no. Dioscorus was held under house arrest and was prevented from going, and then they condemned him for not showing up. That's not true either. Right? No, he refused to go. He very willingly refused to go. Right? So we made up all these stories and we tell people stuff about them, and we call each other names.
12: It's very easy that theologians sit in a room and become very combative with philosophical ideas and trying to show, okay, my heritage or my thought is more powerful than yours. This is not the spirit in which dialogue should happen. In fact, this reduces theological work into philosophical work. True theology is one that examines the reality of Christ. And therefore, my proposal for a productive dialogue would be common encounter. What does that look like? Perhaps monastic exchange. Perhaps a group of monks from the Eastern Orthodox Church would go and live in the Egyptian skites among Egyptian monks and a group from the Egyptian Skhitis would go to Antioch or Russia and spend time with Eastern Orthodox monks, then they are able to perceive the encounter, perceive the life of prayer, perceive the liturgical life, and see Christ together.
2: Then I think the best thing is to meet one another and speak, discuss together, see that they have icons in their churches, to see how they venerate these icons, to see that they venerate the Virgin Mary and also the saints. We have many saints in common, that is before the time of Chalcedon. So, well, of course, many of these saints, if they are of another tradition, why not know about them? Why not be enriched by reading the monastic literature and also the patristic literature of all these Oriental Orthodox churches, because we can be enriched by all that.
10: God forbid the Lord will ask me and you, you know, the end days were there, and I was there in your midst, and why didn't you come to me as one family, as my true church, my true churches? Why didn't you come to me hand in hand? I waited for you. I called you.
1: Thank you for watching our presentation, and thank you to our panelists who were so generous with their time. I pray we all learned more about each other and that our hearts have been warmed with love for the entire Orthodox family while we grieve over our temporary loss of unity around the body and blood of our Lord God and Savior, Jesus Christ. I do hope you'll take time to watch the entire interviews with all 10 of our panelists. There's so much in what they said that we did not have time to include in our documentary itself. You'll be enriched by their insights, even if you don't agree with everything they say. I leave you now with the words of our Lord in John 17.

0: may believe that you sent me, and the glory which you gave me I have given them, that they may be one just as we are one. I in them, and you in me, that they may be made perfect in one, and that the world may know that you have sent me and have loved them as you loved me." All right. First of all, big shout out to John Maddox and to Simon for putting this tremendous documentary together. We're so grateful to you. You brought together an amazing team of scholars and clergy and bishops to talk about this very serious issue. Now, obviously, we're just a bunch of podcasters that are trying to bring light to this particular subject. So we have some callers on the line. We also want to welcome, Dr. Emmanuel Gurgis. He is here with us, so he'll be representing the Oriental Orthodox. Dr. Humphrey will be representing the Eastern Orthodox. And here is our first call. All right, Michael from Colorado. Michael, welcome to Ancient Faith Today. You're on the line with the team.
1: Hi, thank you for taking my call. I think am probably one of your only listeners who has been a member of both families. I converted to Ethiopian Orthodoxy after being a Protestant, and then moved back to the U.S. and couldn't find a parish near me, and so attended a Antiochian parish as a visitor for a period of time. And eventually my wife and I kind of came to the realization, just our personal conclusion, that we were hearing the same thing at the Antiochian parish that we had been hearing, at the Ethiopian churches in Ethiopia. So, wow. So are we just going to not take communion for long periods of time? We had a small son. He needed communion as well, obviously. Or are we comfortable making the change? And we did make the change. And we didn't do it for any theological reasons. We did it because there was an Antiochian church just up the street from us. I was between being an inquirer and then become in the Ethiopian Orthodox Church and becoming Antiochian Orthodox was probably 3 or 4 years, and it's been 3 or 4 years since then.
0: Wow.
1: And I still have not heard anything in the Eastern Orthodox Church that conflicts with what I was taught and catechized in Ethiopia. I haven't heard one thing, one word.
0: God bless you. That's an amazing story. It really is. And I think there's a kind of tinge of sadness, right? Because you obviously found great solace and truth when you were in Ethiopia, from Protestantism to the Ethiopian Orthodox Church, and then to come here. So it's like a really amazing, amazing story. We're just going to ask for very brief comments, Dr. Humphrey and then Dr. Gurgis.
2: So I'm not surprised that you didn't find any difference in teaching and in worship, because generally we don't go around spending a lot of time talking about two wills or two natures. We use liturgical mysterious language, like the one who became incarnate and was crucified without change, right? And we keep those tensions together, and the two communities have different ways of doing that. So I'm not surprised. I think that one, we have to be careful though that we wouldn't make normative a person's individual experience. That I think that there are substantive things that we do need to talk about as followers of Christ. But what you say gives me great hope.
0: Dr. Gurgis?
3: Yes, so I always put a distinction, as I alluded to in my interview, between, experience or encounter and expression. And ultimately, noetically, perhaps some people might perceive the higher reality of Christ standing there, and not be focused on the categories that we then project on him, you know, in our human incapacities. But you know, nonetheless, coming back to the realm of expression, you know, the what you know, when I discussed that with Jean during my longer interview. But you always say, you know, lex orandi, lex credendi, or lex credendi, lex orandi. Like, what you pray is what you believe, and what you believe is what you pray. And definitely the liturgical language is perhaps the safest, you know, conduit for the purest form of faith. And that's perhaps something that we need to reexamine, even when we talk about topics like theosis.
0: Indeed, indeed. I apologize. My camera's gone crazy here. All right. Thank you very much, Michael. We really appreciate that. Daniel, welcome to Ancient Faith Today. You're on the line with Dr. Edith Humphrey, Dr. Emmanuel Gurgis, and John Maddox.
4: Thank you all for having me. It's a blessing to be able to speak with you. I'm a Coptic Christian. I was a seminarian at St. Vladimir's. I graduated a few years ago. I was blessed to be a student of Father Chad and Dr. Peter Buteneff. So I want to say a couple of things. I think kind of this is a good segue. The past speaker was a good segue. The liturgical text of the church, specifically the Coptic Church, is a great way to understanding what our belief actually is. I think focusing on one person's writing and not the entire corpus of what the church has handed down to us does us a disservice. Being Copts who have been under persecution and are still under persecution, we're just starting to gasp for breath. As an American, I was born in America. My first time going to Egypt was a month ago, right? So our context here and being shocked when I went and their context there is completely different. We have so much of our tradition that's been hidden and that has not been re-brought to life for our own people to experience because of the difficult conditions that they live in. So a little bit of grace as we kind of, I want to say in a way, rediscover and at a high level, right? So to be able to study our material at a high level is not something that we've done for a very long time. And that's just the truth of it. It is lived. So, and this is the important thing, is that the liturgical praxis, we have seen the Lord manifested in his church in Egypt. And like we said, the experience is different, but that liturgical praxis is very clear to us that this is a way to theosis, right? Because we've seen our people be sanctified by our Lord in his church. So I think, you know, a little bit of grace, a little bit of time where we can all begin, the Oriental churches as a whole, the idea of liturgical studies. I mean, the Eastern Orthodox tradition has been studied and will continue to be studied at a very high level. We're coming to that table, and it was a beautiful thing at St. Vladimir's to be offered a seat at that table. I chanted with the Eastern Orthodox. I chanted with our brothers in the Syriac and Malankara traditions, and we saw Orthodoxy in practice as one family, and that was something that I will never forget. So the idea of the North America almost being the battleground, or for the playground rather, is going to really play into how we learn to dialogue with each other again, how we learn to not assume about each other, and focusing on the totality of the tradition as opposed to one person's writing is going to be super important for us.
0: Daniel, I really appreciate that. And I want to ask one very quick follow-up question, and that is, do you think, because we talked about all these dialogues and we talked about, you know, these agreed statements, and we're talking about Mia and Mono and Physis and so forth, you know, from the Orthodox, from the Eastern Orthodox standpoint, there is a little bit of angst because St. Vladimir sponsored, you know, having the Oriental Orthodox, and they've had the Armenians there forever. It's been a very long time. And St. Tikhon's has the same thing. Do you feel, as a Coptic Orthodox that this actually may help a mutual understanding of the two church families?
4: I don't know if I could possibly express more than I have how much I agree with that statement. Yes, 1,000%. Being able to interact with our brothers and our sisters on campus and being a family and interacting with each other's children and praying together daily, serving together, growing together, making mistakes, and being a part of that community had a profound impact on every single person. We suffered together. We were joyous together. We celebrated feasts together. It was a whole different thing. So it caused us to have to deal. It's almost like theology of marriage, right? Being tied to somebody and committed to that person causes each person to lay aside for the other. And we need to be able, as one church, are striving to become again and restoring that one body of Christ, to be able to understand each other and lay down whatever parts of us that are hindering us from actually being able to come into actual dialogue, right? It's different from talking with someone than talking at somebody. And I think we've done that for way too long. So the opening of the doors for us as students to come to St. Vladimir's, not only does it have a personal impact, but it has an impact on the ability for us to continue this dialogue.
0: Excellent. Dr. Gurgis, please give us your thoughts.
3: Yes, actually being a professor at the Antiochian House of Studies myself, we started the Oriental Orthodox Studies track a few years back, and we've had multiple students also from the Oriental tradition. And, you know, it's such a beautiful encounter that we have there with, you know, doing some of the Coptic rites of like midnight praises and having people join us, you know, and attend and understand the language and get a flavor.

0: him in his eyes and asking who and why.
1: Dr. Humphrey.
2: So I would just say that I, for me, my appreciation of the Oriental community grew not only by meeting and teaching and talking with Oriental Orthodox whose love of Jesus is just very evident. And they are, as Dr. Ford says, they shine. It's very clear. But also, I really enjoyed reading Dr. Daniel Fannis's biography of Patriarch Kyrillos VI and the wonderful things that he did for the church and the bringing in of the Sunday school movement and that kind of revival that took place. And I think if we come to know each other's present history, too, that will help.
1: Excellent. Before we ask John for a few final thoughts, again, I want to offer my thanks to Dr. Emmanuel Gurgis for joining us impromptu. It was very wonderful. Dr. Humphrey, thank you very much for your cogent responses. We want to remind you, by the way, this documentary will be posted on YouTube and Facebook and at ancientfaith.com, as well as the show, as well as all of the entire interviews that John did. So it's all going to be out there. Obviously, this was edited. We're at 2.5 hours right now. John, give us your last thoughts.
3: Yeah, I can't emphasize enough how enriched you will be if you take the time to watch these interviews in their entirety. They were so enlightening, and I just came to genuinely love each participant. And Daniel, God bless you. I cannot tell you what an encouragement your call was, and to just envision your family with the families of other seminarians at St. Latimer's is such a source of encouragement. So I would conclude with this. Certainly our Lord would have us be one, but not at any cost, not at the expense of his identity as taught and defended by the church for many centuries. So where do we start if we are serious about that? I remember someone telling me when we were first investigating Orthodoxy that Orthodox theological framework is on one side of a coin and Roman Catholic and Protestant framework is on the other side. I didn't understand that at the time, but I do now. And so as we think about the best prospects for fulfilling Christ's desire that we be one, and you mentioned this at the very beginning, Father Tom, the low-hanging fruit is to continue the dialogue and the exploration with our Oriental Orthodox friends and to learn more about each other, get to know them personally, and find out more about the richness of their tradition and how it could possibly mesh with our own.
1: Excellent. John, we can't thank you enough. Simon, thank you. Yeoman's work you guys did on this, really tremendous. Thank you to everybody who's working the phones, to Trudy, to Melinda. Thank you very, very much. To all the people that participated in the chat rooms, we really appreciate you very, very much. Thanks for all the messages that we received. I promise we're going to respond to everything. And again, thank you to Dr. Emmanuel Gurgis and Dr. Edith Humphrey for joining us tonight. That's our show for tonight. Remember to like us on Facebook at facebook.com/ancientfaithtoday. Share out our program after that's posted. Give us your feedback. Contact us with any ideas or topics that you might want to hear about. And join us next Tuesday evening. Yeah, we actually will have a show next Tuesday evening for another edition of Ancient Faith Today. Good night, everybody.

This is Becoming a Healing Presence with Dr. Albert Rossi. In order to become a healing presence for others, we must first be healed ourselves through an active relationship with the great healer, Jesus Christ. Dr. Rossi is the resident

0: resident clinical psychologist at St. Vladimir's Seminary.
1: Jesus said, "Be. You therefore must be perfect as your heavenly Father is perfect." Well, that's in Matthew 5, in the chapter on the Beatitudes. The question for us is, okay, what does Jesus mean? And I reflect on this as best I can. One thing is very clear to me. It does not mean, and I and many of us typically add a sort of Western, almost secular, implication, understanding of this. For me, it does not mean to keep my little apartment perfect. No, it's not perfect. It never has been. And as likely as not, it's never going to be. I can't keep it perfectly vacuumed and perfectly dusted. I can't do my dishes perfectly. I can't do anything, really, in terms of human practicality, perfectly. I can't even, there are times my writing, as often as not, as I did yesterday, wrote something extensive that seemed good enough, and then clearly was not even fit for the light of day, so I deleted it. Certainly not perfect. So Jesus' invocation, "Be ye perfect as your heavenly Father is perfect," needs a certain kind of nuance. Mm-hmm. For me and perhaps for you, it does apply to daily life, but it doesn't apply to all regular behaviors. Mm-mm. No, drive your car perfectly. Keep your car maintenance perfectly. There are like a zillion, shine your shoes perfectly. Brush your teeth perfectly. No, that's not primarily what it means. I've did a little research and found that it really deals with our spirit, our mindset. And of course, it's an invitation which can only be fully realized as time goes on. It's part of the Sermon of the Mount, where Jesus spoke of the Beatitudes. And what's really interesting is to go through the whole list of the Beatitudes. This is the ending of Matthew chapter 5. But the Beatitudes, then Jesus talks about salt and light, law and the prophets, concerning anger, concerning adultery, concerning divorce, concerning oaths, concerning retaliation, love of enemies. It's a lengthy enough chapter with 48 verses. So we come back to its meaning. There's a church father, whom I had never heard of, Saint Renergius, who said that really it basically means love of enemies, which is the perfect call, according to him at least, according to the gospel. And it follows that it really is as your Heavenly Father is perfect. Our Heavenly Father is spirit. Our Heavenly Father has no body, has no, we'll say, practical tasks to do. But it's very interesting because if we're not careful, we can become perfectionists and allow all of this to drive us crazy. That's not intention. Its intention is to loosen us and help us be free and joyful. Now, I say this because, you know, I'm a clinical psychologist at St. Vladimir Seminary, and I see many, many seminarians. And this is a problem that many of them have. And they apply it to their academics. Be perfect, write the perfect term paper, and write the perfect, prepare perfectly for your test. And in order and do all of the other demands that seminary life requires, like being in chapel twice a day, community service, and a full course of studies with much homework and reading. The downside is self-care. sufficient sleep, and sufficient relaxation, sufficient joy, even sufficient time for wholesome friendships. So be perfect is about being free. It's about, loving God as best we can. And I would say for me, it means doing the best you can with what you have. There's a book entitled The Gifts of Imperfection, really good book, by Brené Brown, available on Amazon. It talks about how we are imperfect, and that's a gift. It's a gift to help us know that we can relax in God's hands, as St. Irenaeus says, and be a little more free and joyful, a little more happy, so to speak, in God's hands. I looked up the definition of perfect in a secular dictionary. Perfection is defined as complete, whole, fully developed, having reached the end, having reached the goal. That's the secular definition of perfect. And, you know, secularly, that's fine. And that's accurate, but not really applicable to the biblical notion. I've heard one theologian say that the word perfect in another language is mercy. That is to say, be merciful as your heavenly Father is perfect. And that gets back closely to love your enemies. Be merciful in your mind and in your behaviors toward those you perceive as enemies, as different from you, as somehow judging you or whatever the case may be. Be ye perfect as your heavenly Father is perfect. That's about as far as I can go with these little thoughts. But I would say that for us, it really is a wonderful truth of our Lord to apply to our lives properly. Not compulsively, and I do have obsessive compulsive tendencies, which served me well in some instances, because I really am on time for most things and do fulfill my obligations of facilitating groups and things like that. But on the other side, personally, it is not a virtue. No, OCD is not a virtue. That's as far as I can go. I will ask myself and yourself to fully support Ancient Faith Radio in its wonderful work with our prayers and with our finances. For Ancient Faith Radio, this is Dr. Albert Rossi.
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0: Welcome to Ancient Faith Presents. I'm Bobby Maddox, the Director of Digital Media for Ancient Faith Ministries. And today I will be speaking with Graham Sparkman. He is the artist behind the new album, Pascha Dawn. Welcome to the program, Graham.
1: Thank you so much, Bobby, for having me on. Always a delight to be on Ancient Faith.
0: Well, before we discuss your new album, tell me a little bit about yourself. I know you've been on the show many times, but it would probably be a good reminder. Talk a little bit about yourself and your background, both musically and otherwise.
1: Yeah, absolutely. So, yeah, thanks for pointing that out. For folks who are hearing me for the first time on Ancient Faith, Bobby's been nice enough to interview me in the past for a few different album releases. The first one being in 2017, I put out an album called Listovka. And I think the name of that episode was From Bluegrass to the Beatitudes. So you can look that up in the archives if you're interested in hearing a more thorough explanation of my musical background and how I discovered Eastern Orthodox Christianity. But for sake of this interview, I'd love to give you a little synopsis. So I was born in 1978. I'm from Kentucky, a native of southeastern Kentucky. I grew up in a small Appalachian coal mining town called Hazard, Kentucky, down in sort of the heart of the Appalachian Mountains. I come from a musical family, five generations on my father's side of unbroken musicians, and at least three generations on my mother's side that we know of. My dad was and still is a guitar player, but was in a successful Southern gospel band in the 1980s called the Cornerstones, and they had a record deal down in Nashville, Tennessee with Harvest Records, and they had a big touring bus. So on the weekends, I spent many weekends with my dad and his band touring all over different parts of the country, and I got to see different aspects of the professional music industry, from sound check and setting up in big events, big venues, all the way to playing in little tiny churches and staying in hotels, the whole gamut. And then my grandfather, if you back up a generation, was in a band, a string band in the 1940s called the Kentucky Hilltoppers. And he decided that he wasn't going to be able to make ends meet with his little string band. So he decided to get into radio. So he went to professional broadcasting school in the early 1950s and ended up coming back to work in the radio that he was playing a few years prior with his string band as a board operator. He eventually became a supervisor, the station manager, and then became the owner of Mountain Broadcasting Systems, which is a series of radio stations in East Kentucky, which is still in operation to this very day. So when I was about 8 years old, I started formal drum lessons for about a year. At age 12, I picked up guitar because my dad was a guitar collector and already playing guitar, so that was an easy fit. My mother was a pianist in our church. I was raised in a Protestant non-denominational church. And I don't know about you, Bobby, but because you also grew up in a radio family. Yeah. But when I got dropped off from school, I would always be dropped off at the radio station. I'd have to wait for my dad to get off of work. And so what I would do is I would find an empty studio. It was usually the talk back room. And I would thumb through the vinyl collection, whether it was my dad's personal collection or vinyls at the station. And I would find one that had an interesting, artwork on the cover, and I'd throw it on the turntable, and they had a Lazy Boy recliner chair in that studio. And I would sit in there with all the lights off, and I remember seeing the flickering ambient glow of the analog outboard gear and the VU meters. And this would have been in the late 80s, early 90s.
0: Yeah.
1: And if I found an album that I really liked, that I would ask my dad to dub it off onto cassette for me, because in those days, I could put it in my Sony Walkman and listen to it on the way to school.
0: Right. Mixtapes. Come on. Yeah.
1: Yeah. It was our generation's way of having portable music back in the day. So mixtapes, the whole nine yards. Yeah. And so a lot of my music education and listening to music in different genres was just being able to comb through the vast collection of vinyls down at the station. And so, everything from Ravi Shankar to Aldi Meola, the Mahavishnu Orchestra, and John McLaughlin, and Weather Report, all of those albums I got to experience at a relatively young age. So, and that very much informed me as a musician even to this very day. So fast forward, and I went to an international high school in Lake Wells, Florida. And my roommates were primarily from the Caribbean, South America. I had one roommate from Japan, but we played what we called, world football, what Americans call soccer. And so we had a lot of music there too in high school coming from international places. So although I grew up in southeastern Kentucky with what we would generically refer to as hillbilly music, and that was certainly a big part of the backdrop of my musical upbringing, I also had this huge repertoire of international music that I was exposed to all through my teen years. Into my 20s, I started leading worship because, again, I was coming from out of that Protestant denomination. I led worship for my Baptist Student Union in college, and then I went on to do international missionary work for an international interdenominational missionary organization. And I did a music school, or a school for musicians that trained worship leaders in Lakeside, Montana. And we had music theory. They had a recording studio on the base. We got to do songwriting. And I traveled over to India as part of our outreach. And while there, I actually, because of my love of Indian classical music, I picked up sitar and had a few little sitar lessons while in India. Brought the sitar back. That was interesting on the plane. I actually had to take it on a third class train all the way across India from Pune up to Nagaland in the extreme northeastern part of the country, somehow managed. But you know, when you're in your early 20s, you can do amazing things. So came back and then started writing more songs and went into a recording studio with my brother in the early 2000s. And we went to record a full-length album. And I knew right then and there that if just based on how expensive it was to pay, you know, rent out a studio and pay a board operator, an engineer to run the session and all the studio musicians in those days, you know, that's how you had to do it. I realized it's sort of like a feed a man a fish, you know, teach a man to fish thing. Like if I wanted to continue producing albums and not rack up thousands and thousands of dollars, you know, I needed to learn how to do this for myself. So that's what got me on the path of music production and learning audio engineering and mixing. So, and I've been on that path for 20 years. I've been married to my wife, Clarissa, for 22 years.
2: Okay.
1: We have four children. The oldest, Medora, she's 15. She just got her driver's permit. And that's been
2: that's scary.
1: Keeping me on pins and needles. My two boys, Casimir is 11 and Ambrose is 9. And they love to annoy and beat the living tar out of each other on a regular basis. And then the baby girl, which she's now 6, is Iona. So those are my four children. And we now live in northeastern Minnesota in Duluth on the banks of lovely Lake Superior. And I attend 12 Holy Apostles Greek Orthodox Church. In fact, I was recently invited to be on church council. So I'm now the vice president
2: of
1: our parish council. So that's a little bit about my background. And thanks for asking me, Bobby.
2: Yeah. So it's very evident, Graham, that your past experience and all that you've developed over the course of the years, I mean, this music is really excellent. The production quality is outstanding. I just want to make sure that listeners know that, like, this is not an individual just, like, dabbling on the side. Like, you are, you're a true pro. And so I really do hope that they will listen to some of your material. And speaking of which, let's talk about this new album. It's a sequel of sorts. Yeah. So we discussed in a prior program your previous album. So talk about that previous album. What was the nature of recording that, and how is that? How did that end up being received?
1: Absolutely. So the previous album was an album that I put out called Nativity Fire, and as Orthodox Christians, we are very well aware of our liturgical hymns, and we think of that as being Orthodox music, and it is, and rightfully so. What a lot of Orthodox Christians don't understand, and I include myself in this prior to doing these albums and doing all this research, is that in these ancient Orthodox countries or lands, regions of the world, we're talking about the Mediterranean, the Middle East, you know, North Africa, Eastern Europe, there exists hundreds and hundreds of year old traditions of folk music, which exists in these regions where Eastern Orthodox Christians composed folk music, nothing that you would hear in embedded in a church service, but you would hear it maybe as part of certain feast day celebrations in people's homes, where, you know, they're raising a glass, whatever version of Shlivovitz they have in their given country to toast. And, you know, maybe it's part of a name day celebration. Maybe it's, I think in Serbia, they had the Slava celebrations. And so naturally, because they had just come out of a church service, maybe even hours prior, you know, it's only natural to think that, you know, out comes the bouzouki or out comes the pan flute. And now they're singing about these different feast day occasions that they were celebrating only hours prior in church. And so, you know, there is this folk tradition that is quite ancient that exists in these different regions of the world. And myself becoming aware of these traditions and being a folk, coming from a folk background myself, pursuing Appalachian music and traditional bluegrass music, I got the idea, how cool would it be to take these ancient Eastern folk Christian songs, have them translated into the English language with the idea of presenting recordings for the first time in English. Of course, I had to write new arrangements that paid homage to the ancient versions, but that was sort of the scope to Nativity Fire. And it was the first time I ever pursued anything like that.
2: Yeah.
1: And once the album was completed, of course, we had an interview for that project as well, Bobby. The interview went out. I started getting reciprocation back from all places of the world. People in Europe started sending me emails.
2: Oh,
1: hey,
2: wow.
1: I heard your interview on Ancient Faith. It was tremendous. I've been extremely blessed by your album. There's nothing else kind of like that. So just based on the sheer positive support and reciprocation I got back, it motivated me to want to do a sequel album again, because when I was, maybe it's you can't see the forest for the trees or the trees for the forest, however that goes. But when I was working on Nativity Fire, I didn't probably even realize how unique the project was at the time until it kind of went out. And then I realized, oh, there, you know, this is kind of unique. So
2: yeah.
1: Maybe I should do another one.
2: Yeah. So, you know, the reception of the first album, kind of inspired, you know, the idea to produce a second album. You know, what else went into there? Like, why did you choose Pascha? Why did you choose the title Pascha Dawn?
1: Great questions. So because, you know, Pascha being actually the largest feast that we have on our liturgical calendar, you know, it's kind of interesting because in the West, you know, Western Christians celebrate Easter, but one of my parishioners was joking with me a few weeks back. He said, you know, we don't really have folk music about Easter here. I mean, were they going to write a song about the Easter bunny, you know, in the West? But in the East, it's a different story. You know, they're rich in their repertoire of folk music in conjunction with Holy Week, not just Pascha, but Holy Week, all the events leading up to the death and ultimately the resurrection of our Lord. So just because I knew that that material was probably out there and it was just going to be a matter of collecting it and getting it translated. It worked for Nativity Fire, so chances are that it could work for, you know, a Pascha project as a sequel.
2: Sure.
1: And then the album title, I think you had asked a question
2: yeah,
1: about.
2: Yeah.
1: So Nativity Fire is a two-word title that has to do with the feast itself, Nativity, and fire. Now, the fire part might be kind of interesting for folks. Where did that come from? So it actually came out of the liturgical hymns and the liturgical prayers, which were utilized as part of that project. So time and time again, I kept hearing this word fire come up. I can't remember them now off the top of my head because it's been 4 years since I was doing that project. But if you go back and listen, it's like prefigured by the bush unburned, the hallowed womb has borne, you know. And even in the folk songs themselves, out of fiery love, you descend from heaven in a Serbian folk song. So this word fire kept coming up. So the album sort of named itself in that way. And for Pascha Dawn being a sequel, I knew I wanted a sort of a play off that two word title scenario. So I went with Pascha being the feast, obviously, and Dawn, because once again, there was all this beautiful word imagery that kept coming up of our Lord's resurrection.
2: Yeah.
1: In fact, one of the hymns that we sing, I think on Holy Friday says, now art thou hidden like the setting sun beneath the earth and covered by the night of death. But, O Savior, rise in the brighter dawn. So those kind of hymns and prayers sort of informed the shape and even the artwork, even the album cover. For folks, obviously, probably haven't seen it yet because it's not been released. But Jennifer Sorensen did an amazing job. And she was one of the repeat cast members that I got back. I knew I wanted to have her back to make it feel like a true sequel. So she did the artwork for this project as well. And you can see the earth sort of eclipsed by a shadow and then the sun sort of rising. So that's that whole word imagery.
2: Yeah, I was going to mention that cover. It really is striking. It looks like almost like there's a like the sun is exploding off the side of the earth. It's really beautiful.
1: She did a fabulous job.
2: Yeah,
1: absolutely.
2: And I want to talk about your collaborators here in a second. But first, let's listen to one of the tracks. What would you like to play at the outset here?
1: So this first song is Night of the Last Supper, and it comes out of the Egyptian sort of Coptic folk tradition. I first heard a version of this song, and it was very kind of stripped down. I think they only had one or two little percussion elements and then an oud. And it had already been translated into English, so I didn't have to worry about that, which just made it be, you know, sort of a perfect fit for this album. So it was really up to me just to kind of write a new arrangement and hire all new musicians and singers to kind of pull it off. So my version is is it's very heavy production. I think when you hear the old phrase, bring out your cast of thousands, you know, that's what I feel like this song kind of entailed. But it's sort of a microcosm too of the entire album, because you hear a little bit of that chanted prayer in the beginning, which sets the stage. And then it kind of, you know, escalates from there into full blown, you know, Egyptian folk mode.
2: Awesome. Well, let's listen to it.
1: For sure.

0: So that was Beautiful Graham, and it's so interesting to me. You know, there's the style of music, but yet it still seems so sacred. How did you achieve that balance?
1: That is a difficult balance to achieve, and I'm not even sure I always pull it off 100% effectively, but I try my best. I try to somehow tap into the heart of the original version that inspires me, and then I just follow that sort of marching to the beat of my own drum, always making out, you know, edits as I go along. I always start with tons of stuff, and then that gets stripped down and stuff gets added back. There's lots of accidents that happen along the way. Some of them happy accidents, some of them not so happy.
0: Yeah.
1: And then ultimately you hope at the end of the day, you end up with a song that on some sort of intuitive gut level, you know that if it puts a smile on my face and makes me kind of nod my head a little bit when I'm listening to it, it could do that for others. So,
0: sure.
1: You know, when I'm not hearing anything in the mix that's bugging me, things that need to be fixed, and it's doing what I set out to do to begin with, that's how I kind of know it's done and it's ready.
0: Yeah. Well, you mentioned one of your cover artists is one of your sequel collaborators, but I know that a lot of people were involved. So what did it take to put this new album together? And then how is it funded?
1: Yeah. So, you know, I thought I had a lot of folks on Nativity Fire, and I did. But retrospectively, looking back, that was a pretty small cast of folks compared to this project. I never was really paying attention to how many people I had signed up for this project along the way, because you're just kind of plowing through. And this, I'll also say that this project took me all of 4 years to complete, which makes it the longest album that I've ever worked on from start to finish. Part of that was due to the fact that, you know, I started this project in early 2020, and then we had this kind of like sickness rolling across the globe, which put a halt to, you know, having folks in person in my studio for a good chunk. I had to roll over and work on some other albums. In the span of that time, I did a children's jazz album and I did an ambient project, and I had to kind of bring those to completion before I could jump back over to the Posca project. But yeah, 4 years. And then I finally did a head count when it was all said and done, and including graphic designers and the artists and all of the musicians and the translators and everything. It was 54, I think 54 people.
0: Wow.
1: I hired, not including myself.
0: Yeah. Which,
1: you know, so that, yeah. And I did have, in order for it to feel like a true sequel, you know, you've got to get some of the cast members back from the original. You know, if you think about movies like, you know, The Karate Kid, if
0: right.
1: Pat Morita or Ralph Macchio hadn't come back. In fact, some of those old, you know, later Karate Kids with different, just doesn't feel like it's part of the same thing. So I had to get Father Tim back to do the chanted prayers because he was on Nativity Fire. He's that iconic, you know, he's from Romania originally. So he's got a little bit of that tinge of the Romanian accent in there, and a bold, a beautiful chanting voice. So I got him back for this project. And then, as I mentioned, Jennifer Swanson came back to do all the album art. My godfather, who's singing bass parts, he's in My Home Parish, he came back, and others as well. So definitely got some repeat folks back for this project. And then how is it funded? Well, I fund everything out of my own wallet.
0: Oh, geez.
1: You know, and that's another reason it took me 4 years, because I had to kind of, you know, string it along. I couldn't pay for all of that in one small chunk. So,
0: yep.
1: You know, in 2024, it's a double-edged sword with music production, because, you know, people stream music for free and you have to get like, I don't know, like a 50 billion streams before you see like, you know, $25 roll in.
0: Right.
1: I think it was like Rolling Stone magazine or else maybe Sound on Sound magazine that recently I was reading put out an article, and it said, if Taylor Swift could not support herself on streams alone, then we're all in trouble. I think there's a lot of truth to that.
0: Yeah.
1: Of course, she's selling out huge arenas and has franchises and, you know, endorsements and all other avenues for revenue, but for the 1% of folks that are actually chasing money, that tends to work. But for the rest of us in music production, especially independent music producers, it's tough. There's never been more technology and collaboration. In fact, I hired the foremost accordion player for this project out of Croatia, and it was very affordable. If you were to try to do that decades ago, that would have just been, you know, way more expensive and impossible.
0: Right.
1: But so we have all of this flexibility to collaborate and but when you do hire 54 people, it adds up pretty quickly. So So there are ways for people to contribute financially if you want to support me as an independent music producer, the art that I, or the music that I put out. You can get in touch with me through grahamsparkman.com. There's a contact section. You can shoot me an email and I can send you some instructions on how you can contribute. So there are those ways. But yeah, for this project, definitely I funded everything, including promotional, just the whole nine yards out of my own wallet. So it's a true labor of love.
0: Yeah, that's kind of unbelievable. So you're paying for this, you know, on your own dime. You are doing extra dash liturgical music. So it's, you know, it's outside of the liturgy, reflective of the liturgy. You know, I don't know, you know, how big the audience for that is. Like, why are you doing these things? What is the aim here? Why are you producing these albums?
1: I think that question really points at how I discovered Orthodoxy myself, because it was through music that was not liturgical music, interestingly enough. So I think in the very first interview that we did, Bobby, I was talking about Arvo Pärt and his music and how he writes these sort of paraliturgical hymns, as well as compositions for whole orchestras and involved in these huge projects. For folks that don't know his work, I mean, he's a musical genius. He's basically written a new musical language with his signature minimalistic style. That music, before I even knew what Orthodoxy was so inspiring to me that I wanted to learn about Arvo Pärt and who he was, and come to find out that he was from Estonia, that he's an Eastern Orthodox Christian, and that his faith informs a lot of his composition. And so it was sort of that side angle approach to introducing me to Orthodoxy that made me interested in, you know, trying to contact a priest and having conversations over coffee and then attending a liturgy. And then, you know, fast forward whatever 9 years, and then I became Orthodox. And so if it did that for me, I think there's so many folks out there who might not even know what the Orthodox Church is, or might not even ever go to a liturgy where they're going to hear our liturgical music. And maybe these kind of projects, it is my hope anyways, that they could encounter Christ and his church through the folk tradition as sort of a side avenue into Orthodoxy.
0: Awesome. Well, let's listen to another track, Graham. What would you like to play now?
1: So this is Christ is Risen. It's not the liturgical version. It's a Ukrainian folk version by the same title. There's a real brief story that I have to share first, Bobby, if you have just a second
0: to hear
1: about this song in particular.
0: Yeah.
1: It's absolutely hilarious. So I was working with a young girl in Ukraine named Yulia Vitrinuk, and she specializes in Ukrainian folk music. Obviously, I can't speak Ukrainian, so I said, hey, Yulia, why don't you find me a folk Poska song that's authentically Ukrainian? She's like, oh, yeah, no problem. A week goes by. She's like, hey, I got your song. It's going to be great. And I say, okay, yeah, send me what you got. So she sends me a YouTube version of these three, you know, babushkas, and they're sitting around a kitchen table. And this, again, this is a YouTube video, and they're singing in Ukrainian, and it's earthy. I like the melody and the harmony structure. I'm like, this is going to be fabulous. So then I pay a translator to translate the lyrics into English, and another week goes by. Then I get the translation back, and I'm reading the translation, and it goes something like this. This young guy is in the field and he's working with his young friends, and they're high-fiving each other because he likes this girl, and there's plans for them to get married. So they go off to the tavern and they have a bunch of wine. And meanwhile, the girl goes to the witch.
0: Oh, no.
1: And the witch gives the girl a root to boil. And so she takes the root home because that's going to give their marriage fidelity and blessings and all this kind of weird stuff. And that's it. And that's how the song concludes. So I go back to Yulia, the original girl that sent me, you know, the YouTube video. And I say, Yulia, I'm a little confused here. Bear with me, but there's nothing in here about Pascha or our Lord's resurrection. She said, oh, I just said that this was a folk song. We sing it Pascha. I didn't say it had anything to do with Pascha. This is the whole lost in translation thing. Perhaps,
0: that's funny.
1: So evidently there are folk songs that people sing around the feast days that have nothing to do with the actual feast.
0: Sure.
1: So I said, you know, I wish I knew that $100 ago before I paid to have this one translated. So anyways, it was back to the drawing board. And I said, well, can you, I was more clear this time. I said, can you actually get me a song that lyrically has to do with, you know, the resurrection of our Lord? Oh yeah, I'm sorry. Yeah, no problem. So wait another week. She gets a song. She gives it to me again in Ukrainian. So I send it back to the same translator. waiting for the translation to come, that week goes by, that comes back. And you know how in a lot of these folk songs across the world, the songs will be titled by the first lyric of the song.
0: Sure.
1: So I open up like the Word document from the translator, and I kid you not, the first line is "the hot girl." And I start, I'm like, oh man, here we go again. And so I start reading through the first like stanza, and I see what's happened is it's a literal translation. It's "a hot young girl was tending her garden." So what they're trying to say is that
0: she was warm
1: in the hot sun. She was perspiring. And I'm thinking, no Western English speaking person is going to interpret that way.
0: Right.
1: So I took a liberty to switch that lyric to "a pretty young maid was tending her garden" or something like that, you know.
0: Yeah, yeah.
1: And that's what I ended up singing. You're going to hear it here in just a few seconds. So I just had to share that with you before we played
0: it's a great song. Story. All right, let's listen to it now.

0: Just beautiful, Graham. So I want to discuss with you, I mean, you've kind of delved into this a little bit, but I want to talk a little bit about the intersection between, you know, ancient hymnography and reimaginings such as yours. I mean, this is not just something that is occurring in your case. I mean, there are Orthodox musicians such as the band Luxury, do you know what I mean?
1: Yes,
0: who are presenting Orthodox truth, but in a different format from, liturgical music. So what is your general philosophy on the appropriateness of riffing on liturgical music and representing it to a different sort of audience?
1: Yeah, that's a fabulous question. So I think right out of the gate, I'm going to say that I believe that we should have a separation between secular and sacred. And I do think that there's a time and a place for both of these things to coexist, speaking about the liturgical hymnography and the folk music in their own spheres. I'm not in any way trying to say that we should start bringing all these instruments into the church and incorporating this music into part of our liturgical, you know, tradition, which has been revealed to us by the Holy Spirit over time. But they do have a unique place, and I do think that it's appropriate to think of them in that regard. I think where it gets a little confusing is then people would come back to me and say, well, then why did you include these sort of liturgical chanted prayers on your otherwise folk album? And that's a completely legitimate question. Think of it this way. If you're exiting a church at the end of a major feast, you might hear bells ringing in the background. You might hear even somebody chanting out from scripture as you're departing the service. In the case of the Nativity in my parish, and I've experienced this in other parishes as well, when we finish liturgy or whatever service is being conducted, we'll begin singing Hark the Herald Angels Sing, even before we've left the church.
0: Right.
1: So in the kids, we have a little program where the kids will come up and sing some of those, you know, Away in a Manger songs in my parish. So I look at it as an extension of the celebration inspired by what's happening in the liturgy. So, but there's a clear delineation. So on my album, when you hear those prayers, almost think of them as like, that's what's setting the stage. That's the backdrop. That's the spine of what inspires us. And it's happening sort of as we're departing the service. Now we're going into our homes. Now we're around the campfire. Now we're celebrating with friends and family.
0: Sure.
1: So I think that both spheres can exist. And I'm not even saying that my album should be played in a church service. Like let's make that clear. So there is clear delineation there. And I think that needs to be said. But I do think that going back centuries in these traditional lands, one thing I discovered is that the liturgical holy tradition always inspires what happens out in our homes. And I think that's even true of like prayer corners. You know, we're trying to like recreate a little church in our home. And I think that's appropriate on some level. So it's only natural that we would be giving thanks to God in a folky kind of way in our homes as we celebrate outside of what's going on in our liturgical services.
0: Yeah, very good. So, Graham, when will this album be available, and how can listeners get a copy of it?
1: It will be available at the beginning of Great and Holy Lent, which I believe falls this year, March 18 of 2024. It will be available on all the streaming platforms, as well as on compact discs. I know we mentioned earlier about people that could contribute financially if they want to. One of the reasons I've not pressed this to vinyl, or any of these albums for that matter, it's just because to get vinyl pressed the appropriate way is a big chunk of change, and
0: I'm
1: it's
0: sure.
1: just not going to be
0: yeah.
1: the scope of my budget. So if folks want to see this on vinyl, they can contact me and we can get the ball rolling. As sort of a first time endeavor for this project, I had signs made up that can go in church bookstores, and I've already had some Orthodox gift shops and bookstores request these. So it's a little tiny sign. It's like an easel with the album cover, and then it's got two QR codes. So you can just scan it on your smartphone, and it'll take you straight to my Spotify page. And the other code will take you to grahamsparkman.com, which is your one-stop shop for all of my music endeavors. And there's a merch section, a news section, a contact section, as I mentioned before. So if that's something that folks listening to this interview, they would like to get one of those little signs, it's a little more cost effective than ordering CDs, and then you don't have to worry about nobody purchasing them, because who listens to CDs much these days? So it's just an alternative way that people can access the music.
0: Okay, and if they want to contact you directly and mm-hmm. you know, offer some fundraising, you know, possibly, or mm-hmm. you know, have other sorts of requests that relate to your work, how do they go about doing that?
1: Go to grahamsparkman.com, and that's G-R-A-H-A-M sparkman.com and click on the tab that says contact, and you can send a secure message to me, of which I'll receive in my inbox, and then I can reciprocate, reach back out to you, and we can start our communication that way. And that also works for folks that are interested in ordering t-shirts or merch or CDs or anything for that matter.
0: Perfect. Graham, is there anything else that you would like to add today before I let you go?
1: I just want to say how grateful I am, Bobby, for all the folks at Ancient Faith who have taken the time over the years to support my music and what I do. I'm truly honored and humbled and grateful. I know that it reaches a lot of people just based on just this reciprocation of folks, like I said, who've gotten back in contact with me that have heard these interviews. So I just want to express my gratitude and just tell you how tremendously grateful I am for your time.
0: I appreciate that. Thanks so much for joining me today, Graham.
1: Absolutely, Bobby. Always a pleasure.
0: All right. So once again, I've been speaking with Graham Sparkman. He is the artist behind the new album, Pascha Dawn. I'm Bobby Maddox, and this has been a listener-supported presentation of Ancient Faith Radio.

0: healing the unresolved, putting the past in the past. Father Joshua McCool guides those who have suffered painful experiences and continue to live in shame and isolation as a result of these hardships. Father Joshua is the author of Healing Your Wounded Soul, Growing from Pain to Peace, and also Healing Work, Giving Humanity a Second Chance, both published by Ancient Faith Publishing, and is also a licensed counselor in the state of Pennsylvania. Here he is with today's program.
1: Hello, listeners, and welcome back to another episode of Healing the Unresolved, Putting the Past in the Past. Today, we're going to be answering the question, how would you counsel or guide someone who has been abused with shame, specifically in a relationship where one experienced narcissistic abuse? The submitter of the question goes on to say that she struggles with balancing the quote-unquote healthy shame that one needs for confession with the more toxic shame that was a result of the abuse. And she also shared that she often, sometimes to this day, still struggles with going into what she called shame spirals. So first, let us first kind of define what is narcissistic abuse. And narcissistic abuse occurs when someone very close to us exhibits narcissistic behaviors or is a narcissist. And I don't want to refer to that person like they're an object, but basically, this is a very close relationship, like someone that's not easy to separate from, like a boss at work or a spouse or a parent. And before we begin the discussion too, when we use the word a narcissist, of course, we're referring to a human being, right? And so somebody who maybe has a narcissistic personality or has narcissistic behaviors, they're not an evil person. They are a human being who has shown a certain result to certain wounds or injuries that maybe occurred in their life. And with regards to the origins of like narcissistic personality, it's largely still unknown, you know, probably a combination of genetics and some early childhood experiences, and also maybe some parenting. And the parenting could have been neglect or rejection, but it also could have been the other extreme, where maybe a parent was overprotective or really over-idealized their child, you know, always made them feel super special and that they're more entitled or more special than other kids and so forth. So it could have been any or all of those things that kind of plays a role in the formation of narcissistic behavior or a narcissistic personality. So as I do this discussion, it might sound a little rough, you know, in how I describe narcissistic behaviors, but there's really no other alternative because that's what it is. Narcissism is not pretty. And so please forgive me if it sounds

okay? Perhaps we can for a brief moment, but soon they need more. More adoration, more attention, more acts of service towards them, more credit. We could just go on and on. And when in the presence of someone who exhibits, you know, narcissistic behavior, we just never feel good enough. We always feel inadequate. And again, this is all a description of what narcissistic abuse is, okay? And so there's also a profound feeling that we do not matter. You know, their ego needs overshadow everything. And so an analogy that I use is that, you know, kind of like a malignant narcissist. You know, narcissism can kind of be like a spectrum. And, you know, so there's more mild cases of it where that person's a little easier to deal with. They might just drive us crazy a little bit, but we were still able to be friends with them. But they're a little bit on the, you know, more mild end of the spectrum. But then on the other end of the spectrum, we have, you know, of course, what is called like malignant narcissism, right? And so the analogy I use is that kind of like a malignant narcissist is kind of like an emotional black hole that pulls in and takes anything that gets near. Things such as energy, emotion, joy, and even success. Also, anything we do for ourselves or any success we achieve is almost perceived as betrayal by the narcissist. It belongs to them. How dare we do something for ourselves? Any skills that we have, any talents, time, or resources, any successes should go to them. It should go to serving them and making them feel special and important. And we can actually get shamed for having the audacity to seek our own life, our own career, or our own success. And we can actually, it's almost a form of like profound gaslighting where we're actually made to feel selfish by pursuing our own life goals, even. Like narcissists can be very manipulative and actually start to guilt us for not constantly doting on them, or if we have extra time or resources, why didn't it go to them? And we can kind of get gaslighted into thinking that somehow we were being selfish by doing something for ourselves, or, you know, establishing our own skill set or whatever it might be. And so in essence, we have to go into orbit around the narcissist. That's kind of what they expect. But to break free means we have to break that orbit. And so the reality is, as somebody who struggles with narcissistic behavior, does not feel good about themselves. And deep at their core, they feel profoundly insecure and vulnerable. But to protect themselves, there's a veneer of the opposite. You know, they kind of put out brash behavior, arrogance, headstrong, a haughty exterior, and very charismatic. But all of that is just masking a very fragile ego. And in order to feel better, like I said, they become that, you know, emotional black hole that consumes everyone else's positive gifts, traits, and emotions. And we are then left with what is at their core, namely inadequacy and shame, and also self-loathing. Okay? So, of course, you know, this is very difficult. So narcissism is a form of suffering. And the person behind that narcissism is a human being who's suffering. Okay, now having said that, that doesn't mean that we kind of have a bleeding heart and just let them roll all over us and abuse us and suffer from narcissistic abuse. Of course not. But again, sometimes it's really hard to talk about narcissists and narcissistic behavior without referring to them like an object, almost like we dehumanize them. And so we always have to be mindful of that. Okay, and so often, somebody who struggles with narcissistic behavior can make others feel how they feel deep inside. And so when we've been a victim of narcissistic abuse, we are often left with the beliefs of, I don't matter. I'm not good enough. I can't live up to them. I am worthless. They are everything and I am nothing. You know, and we're just left with profound feelings and beliefs of inadequacy, right? And so all of this contributes to the shame.

0: shame, but ultimately the shame comes from being profoundly and chronically existentially overlooked. Okay? The shame ultimately comes from being profoundly and chronically existentially overlooked and from never being able to satisfy their ego needs. And so, you know, sometimes if a narcissist needs something from us, we're like the most important person in their life and they might dote on us. But once that need is met, we are often overlooked and their gaze is on the horizon looking to get their ego needs met from another source. And often praise only comes when we serve them and give up our own aspirations, goals, and dreams. If we don't serve them, we are often ghosted, ignored, or overlooked, which is really a form of manipulation and not a subtle one. Okay. So in essence, we have to serve them and all our talents go to making them look good. But there'll be perks, you know, so long as we cooperate in this really toxic synergy, if you will, you know, where we just give up our life and our resources and everything, even our identity, to build them up, to shore up their weak ego. In return, we get superficial praise and affirmation. And so there's this toxic synergy, right, that occurs in like a narcissistic abusive relationship. But if it stops, if we cut off constantly just unconditionally giving up our talents and successes, our own life, our own identity, they cut it off. The praise stops. The recognition stops. The affirmation stops. And sometimes even part of the manipulation is sometimes they will praise others in front of us and deliberately not even acknowledge us, you know, and that's all part of the manipulation, and that's how we kind of get strung along, right? And so when we're stuck in a relationship like this, if it goes on too long, we never even really form our own identity, okay? And so I'd also note there can also be narcissistic family systems, okay? So not just individuals, but sometimes a family system can be narcissistic. Okay, where there's narcissistic rules that each family member is supposed to abide by. You know, where a head family member is narcissistic and the family takes on those traits. Okay, or the system functions or works to shore up the one member who is narcissistic. And so those family members typically don't self-individuate. They kind of don't grow up and really take off and start their own career or identity. But breaking free is in the form of forming your own identity, career, family, skills, successes. You know, when we do that, when we kind of break free and say, no, you know, I love my family, but I need space. I need to form my identity and maybe have my own house and my own family. When that happens in a narcissistic system, it's almost as though the family system perceives this as betrayal, you know, a lack of gratitude. And when around them, we might feel invisible and ghosted for not serving the system. And once again, for having the audacity to kind of pursue a life for ourselves, you know, to develop our own ministry or whatever it might be. So those are all the things that make up narcissistic abuse. So all that, you know, very unpleasantness that I just waded through is really what narcissistic abuse is. And that's what the submitter of the question has suffered from. And we can emerge from that with a really broken sense of ourself and a profound sense of shame that we are bad and that we aren't worthy, that we're not good enough, and even that we're not worthy of the love of others or the love of God. And so the first step is breaking orbit, living in such a way that we profoundly say with all our life, I don't exist to serve your ego. And so there's no need for me to feel guilty, right? And so we can offer that person a relationship with boundaries, right? And that really, if there's somebody in our life that we struggle with and let's say they struggle with narcissistic behavior, we can have a relationship with them, but it's going to involve a constant boundary setting until they learn. You know, they have to learn that if I want a relationship, it will mean that I accept. I accept that they're not, their whole being isn't living in function of me, that they have a life outside of me. And so we kind of have to do, I hate to say this, but we have to do behavior modification on them. And it's a lot of work and it's exhausting. And some people, quite frankly, might not be willing to do that. A part of it also is minimizing time with the individual or family system. So of course we don't have to cut them off, right? Especially if it's family or no matter who it is. But we should not feel guilty about maybe reducing our time to find that sweet spot so that I can be around them and be pleasant, but I'm fully aware of that time limit that once it arrives, I know I need to leave because I start to not feel good. You know, maybe it's if I go stay with them for 3 days, I start to notice after a day and a half, I start to feel depressed. I start to feel shame. I start to feel like I'm invisible and I don't matter. You see, so maybe, you know, we just go in for 24 hours or a day and a half. So we should never feel guilty for finding that sweet spot of time, because in the end, it's an act of mercy. Rather than cutting off the individual or family, we are still willing to be part of their life and spend time with them. We're just doing it in the right doses that's best for them and certainly best for us, okay? So no need to feel guilty. It's actually an act of mercy and an act of love. And if practical, and again, this is going to depend on where the individual or family system is on that narcissistic spectrum. If it's more on the mild side or moderate, we might actually be able to give feedback and point it out. You know, if there's potential, if we say, you know what, this, if I have that conversation with them, they might be capable of some insight or introspection that, you know, the conversation might be productive. But if they're a little more, you know, on the higher end of the spectrum, it's probably not going to go well and they'll just get defensive and irate. And we don't want to provoke the narcissistic wound, which often is inevitable. So the narcissistic wound is a unique wound. Of course, even though people that struggle with narcissism are very brash and haughty and headstrong, underneath that's just veiling a very fragile ego. And sometimes if somebody, even just in a friendly way, teases a narcissist or just jokes around with them, if they at all, if anything happens where they feel slightly embarrassed even, look out, they often retaliate tenfold. And that's what is called the narcissistic wound. When something even benign gets through and even just slightly bruises their ego, they often retaliate in a very extreme way. And that can go on for a disproportionate amount of time. Okay, so if we think that that's, you know, if somebody's on this the more severe end of the spectrum, we might not be able to have that conversation with them. Okay, and so, but we have to instill in ourselves the belief that their upset was not my fault. Okay, and so really getting educated on this topic is very important. And so to be able to tell ourselves as well, I was and I am good enough. I just couldn't fill that emotional black hole of their ego that they suffer from. But the reality is no one can except themselves, right? They too can do the healing work. And so we pray for them. We pray for them first and foremost out of love, but also because it affirms it wasn't me, it was them. And so I will pray for them. And so I just want to circle back to a couple other areas that the submitter of the question revealed. And the submitter of the question made reference to that healthy shame that we need for confession versus the toxic shame. You don't need shame for confession. Right? So our behavior might be bad or unhealthy, but we are not bad. What we need for a healthy confession is regret, remorse, and guilt over what we did, but not over who we are. Okay, that's very important. We need regret. We need remorse and guilt over what we did, but not over who we are. And so, you know, going back to the original content of the question, in which the submitter of the question, you know, you had said, I have not only healthy shame that's needed for confession, but the toxic shame. I'm not, again, at the core of all shame is the belief that we are bad. And that's really problematic and doesn't fit in with the Orthodox concept of repentance, which is positive, affirming, forward moving, right? The focus being on not what we did, but what we can become, okay? And healthy shame is not going to help with that. That's kind of a paradox. Instead of using shame, use words such as regret and remorse and guilt, you know, guilt over what we did, not over who we are, okay? And finally, I want to address this. You expressed that you experienced these shame spirals, okay? And what I'm sensing is there's a trigger, and suddenly you start to feel shame, and then something happens that causes you to feel more shame and more shame, okay? And so what's causing that, I suspect, is that long after the narcissist is gone, we can perpetuate the shame on ourselves through our inner dialogue, in our quiet moments, through how we relate with ourselves. And so even though the abuser is long gone, we, without realizing it, inadvertently, unconsciously, continue the abuse on ourselves. We were conditioned. You know, the abuse affected our belief about ourselves. And so even though the abuser is long gone, those negative core beliefs still exist and continue to influence our inner dialogue, right? And so so maybe, you know, there's a trigger, you know, maybe we didn't do something right, or we had a negative experience, and then we start to cut ourselves down. And then the spiral is fueled by that shaming self-dialogue. And so we need to cease that. It's very important to bring this to light, to bring it to consciousness, so then we can engage it and change it and really counter it with self-compassion. And we know many Orthodox, of course, get a little nervous and phobic about self-compassion, but self-compassion is critical for the spiritual life, and it actually makes us spiritually more efficient. It's the opposite of shame, okay? Self-compassion does not mean that we are not accountable. No, self-compassion and accountability go very well together, okay? And so we need merciful statements, you know, to avoid absolute statements such as, I am bad, I am a failure, I can't do anything right. And instead to use some statements of self-compassion such as, you know, oh, well, I did my best, or that wasn't ideal, but I will do what I need to do to fix it. And also to say, you know, what I did was wrong, but it's not who I am. Always drawing the distinction between who we are, you know, made in the image of God and a child of God, and maybe what we did. Okay, that's really imperative for the spiritual life, and that is imperative to stop the shame spirals that the submitter of the question had shared. So I hope that answered all of your questions. And to the submitter of the question, if you have any more questions or need clarification, don't hesitate to email me. And once again, if anyone's read any of the two books out there, Healing Your Wounded Soul, Growing from Pain to Peace, or Healing Work, Giving Humanity a Second Chance, please consider doing a review. And I'm always looking for feedback. All right, we'll be back next Friday. Have a blessed weekend.
1: Healing the Unresolved, putting the past in the past with Father Joshua McCool. Father Joshua is the Dean of St. George Cathedral in Pittsburgh, Pennsylvania, and a licensed counselor. If you have a question or comment for his program, please reach out to him at askfatherjoshua@ancientfaith.com. That is askfrjoshua@ancientfaith.com. 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
2: He will be a staff for the righteous, with which for them to stand and not to fall. And he will be the light of the nations and the hope of those whose hearts are troubled. All who dwell on the earth will fall down and worship him, and they will praise and bless and celebrate with song the Lord of Spirits. 1 Enoch chapter 48, verses 4 through 5. The modern world doesn't acknowledge, but is nevertheless haunted by spirits, angels, demons, and saints. In our time, many yearn to break free of the prison of a flat, secular materialism, to see and to know reality as it truly is. What is this spiritual reality like? How do we engage with it well? How do we permeate everyday life with spiritual presence? Orthodox Christian priests Father Andrew Stephen Damick and Father Stephen DeYoung host this live call-in show focused on enchantment in creation, the union of the seen and unseen as made by God and experienced by mankind throughout history. Welcome to the Lord of Spirits.
3: Greetings, dragon slayers, demon beings, and gigantomachs. You are listening to the Lord of Spirits podcast. My co-host, Father Stephen DeYoung, is with me from Lafayette, Louisiana. And I am Father Andrew Stephen Damick in Emmaus, Pennsylvania. This is a pre-recorded episode, so we're not going to be taking any live calls for this one. But we do have some voicemails from you that we're going to be including.
4: Well, now, if someone does, through some kind of clairvoyant connection, realize that we're recording it and call the studio right now we're recording.
3: I don't know what would happen.
4: And someone's there to pick it up. There is a chance. Right. So I'm just going to put this vibe out into the universe.
3: So you're saying there's a chance.
4: You could make a live call right now. It'd be the only one if you somehow possible. Become aware of what I'm saying.
3: How long should we wait on that?
4: Oh, not wait. Just
3: okay,
4: we're going.
3: Just
4: it happens.
3: All right. So, yeah. Well, here in the United States, it's Thanksgiving. Or as the late Archbishop of our Archdiocese, Metropolitan Philip, is said to have called it, the only American holiday they haven't ruined yet. So if you are one of our American listeners, I hope that it's truly a day of thanks for you and yours. As many of you probably know,
4: the Detroit Lions ruin it every year by losing.
3: I'm sorry about your sports teams.
4: Shots fired. Yeah. Eastern Michigan. Yeah. Eastern Michiganders. Shots fired.
3: I wouldn't have taken you as a sports ball fan, but, you know, I learned new things about you every day.
4: Well, how can you be a fan of the Detroit Lions is what I'm saying. Anyway, go ahead.
3: So, as many of you listeners probably know, the word Eucharist, which is from the Greek Evcharistia, it means thanksgiving. And you can still hear it in the modern Greek Evcharisto, which simply means thank you. That's how they say thank you. And it's the Eucharist we're discussing on this Thanksgiving episode of Lord of Spirits. This is the second installment in our series on the Holy Mysteries of the Orthodox Church. So next to baptism, no sacrament of Christianity is probably more debated than the Eucharist. But what are its ancient roots as witnessed to in the Holy Scriptures? Why is it so important for most Christians? Is it a sacrifice or a meal? How does it relate to the Jewish Passover Seder? So this is some of what we're going to be discussing. So my first question for you, Father Stephen, is this. Isn't it all just a symbol?
4: No.
3: No. I mean, you could have also said yes.
4: Every time someone says the phrase, just a symbol, right, I think Pajot, wherever he is, gets triggered.
3: So, yeah, I was trying to work that into an angel gains its wings thing, but it wasn't working. The joke wasn't working out for me.
4: No, it's the opposite. Somewhere he just snapped a pencil in half, right? Because he sensed that someone had.
3: He just knew
4: that phrase.
3: Yeah. So, okay. So, well, if it's not just a symbol, then where do we begin? Where do we begin?
4: Right. So, well, we, as usual, go way back in time.
3: Is this a Chedelhoyuk moment, or?
4: Well, not that far back.
3: Oh, okay.
4: But we don't always go that far back.
3: Right.
4: But, you know, eventually we'll get to actually talking about the Eucharist. So we have to start with sacrifice and priesthood as such.
3: Yeah, right. Because these things have something to do with each other.
4: Right. And we're not going all the way back because we already did an episode on priesthood as such.
3: Yeah.
4: So we're not going all the way back to Adam as we did in that episode. we're just going to talk here about the beginnings of the Christian priesthood. And I know to some of our listeners, we know who we're talking about. The idea of a Christian priesthood is not an idea that they like.
3: Yeah, there's the notion that priesthood is an Old Testament thing, and now we don't have that anymore.
4: Right, right. What does it mean to talk about a Christian priesthood? Are we just saying that the priests you find in Orthodox churches today are just sort of a direct continuation of the priesthood of the tabernacle and the Jerusalem temple?
3: Yeah, Aaron and all them.
4: Right, the Levitical priesthood, right, the Aaronic priesthood. Answer no.
3: No.
4: Right? in parallel to what we talked about last time when we were talking about baptism and the relationship between circumcision and baptism, it's also not just this sort of simple thing where, like, well, there was that old priesthood and now there's this new priesthood that replaced it.
3: Right. Right. Yes, there's continuities and discontinuities,
4: yes,
3: as you are wont to say.
4: So there's a more complicated relationship there, and that relationship is actually very much parallel to what we said last time, but we will sort of further elaborate on that. But the place we have to start is that, again, the Christian priesthood, the priesthood of the Christian church, is not the Levitical priesthood.
3: Yeah.
4: They are not the same thing. These are two different things. But in a similar way to the way that we talked about last time, that St. Paul saw Gentile Christians as receiving the benefits of Christ's circumcision through baptism, we understand the Christian priesthood, and this is based on Hebrews in particular, as being a participation in Christ's priesthood. And so the Christian priesthood is really Christ's priesthood, which is participated in by human people who play a certain role within the Christian community.
3: Yeah, so there's not this sense that individual people have their own priesthood, like that they are priests in themselves, right?
4: Right.
3: Christ is the priest.
4: Right, right. And this is reflected in a lot of little ways, actually, in Orthodox practice.
3: Okay.
4: Right? So to give you one very everyday example, that priests are all very intimately familiar with, but maybe other folks haven't noticed. When the bishop is around, right, is around your parish, the priest doesn't use his hand to bless anything.
3: Right, because he's just the stand-in. And
4: but it's not just because he's just the stand-in, right? It's not just because of that. It's not just because the bishop outranks him, but it's because that blessing is Christ's blessing.
3: Right. So it's already available through the bishop.
4: Right. So there's one blessing, and since it's Christ's blessing, the highest ranking clergyman gives Christ's blessing. But there's no need, for example, for, even though I've seen some people do this, like go around and get five different blessings from five different priests who are standing around in a room.
3: Right. Right? And you know, which is just kind of an informal thing to do. But like if you think about, for instance, in actual divine services, while you might, for instance, as some Russian liturgical practices want to do, send out a couple of deacons, both with censers, you know, to do that synchronized sensing thing, there is not synchronized blessings given. Like you don't have a couple of priests or a couple, right, of bishops all stand out there and say peace be to all, and you know, with their hands all moving at the same time. Like that's not a thing.
4: Right.
3: It's
4: right.
3: Just one.
4: And in the Orthodox Church, the hand position is actually based on a weird anagram. If you do it properly, which I can't because I have Nintendo thumb, but it's actually based on Christ's name.
3: Right.
4: Right. So to emphasize that it's Christ's blessing. And this is part of what's going on with the cuffs and Orthodox vestments. We're going to talk about vestments more when we get to the ordination episode in this series on sacraments. but the cuffs sort of isolating your hands because they're not the priest's hands while he's serving. So this is indicated in these sort of practical ways. But so before we get to sort of our participation in Christ's priesthood, we need to talk a little more about what Christ's priesthood is, right? Because we're talking about Christ's priesthood, but Jesus of Nazareth was not a priest on this earth in the sense of being part of the Levitical priesthood.
3: Yeah, you don't see him going into the temple and putting sacrifices on altar and doing those things.
4: Right. So he had not a lot to do with the Sadducees, in fact. But at least not positive interactions.
3: Right.
4: So he was not a priest in that sense, right? So with priesthood, every priesthood is constructed around a sacrifice.
3: Right. That's what a priest is right. Someone who offers a sacrifice.
4: Right. And so, like, for example, in the episode where we talked about priesthood, and we talked about, for example, the priesthood being taken away from the elders of the people and given to the Levites after the golden calf, right? What was taken away and given to the Levites was the authority to offer sacrifices.
3: Yeah.
4: Right. And as we said then, I think we have this very modern view that the priests of the Old Testament were like leading worship, right? Which, of course, is not the case because they were in the tabernacle offering incense. The people didn't go in there.
3: You mean they're not standing up there with a worship team and saying, okay, everybody sing. Yeah.
4: Right. They were not invited in, right,
3: yeah.
4: To the inside of the tabernacle where they had a service, right, every week. Not how that worked. The job of the priest, the thing that the priest is designated for is to be the one who makes these sacrifices and offers these offerings. What makes the high priest is not just that he's like the boss of everybody. it's that he is responsible for fulfilling the particular role in the Holy of Holies on the Day of Atonement, right? So it's they're designated for this task, and that task revolves around the offering of a sacrifice. So if we're going to talk about Christ's priesthood, we want to understand it, what we have to do is identify what is the sacrifice that Christ offers.
3: Yeah. Right.
4: And simply put, it's himself.
3: Right? Yeah. He's not putting anything else on the altar.
4: Yeah. His priesthood is about his voluntary self-offering.
3: Which, that's right. A new thing. I mean, you don't get that in the Old Covenant.
4: Well, you sort of do.
3: I mean, not in the sense of you get priests putting themselves or, you
4: right,
3: know.
4: Right, no, not literally. Yeah. Right, yeah, you don't have priests like setting themselves on fire, right, as a burnt offering. Yeah.
3: And I don't think right. there's even within that Levitical priesthood, I don't recall any language in the Old Testament talking about those priests as offering themselves, even in a kind of analogous metaphorical way.
4: No, I mean, there's offering themselves as servants, right?
3: Yes,
4: I mean, you can get to that.
3: Right.
4: But
3: right.
4: Not in a sacrificial self-offering sense
3: right.
4: for a priest.
3: Right, right.
4: Yeah.
3: But there's something else.
4: So he's not a priest in terms of like the functional act of butchering an animal, right?
3: Yeah.
4: Right. But he is a priest in making the offering. The offering is himself, right? So he's the one who offers, the one who is offered at the same time.
3: Mm.
4: Right. I did not make that up.
3: yes, that is almost an actual quote directly from the Divine Liturgy.
4: But we find this not just right liturgically, but this, for example, is one of the major themes of St. John's Gospel, is that sort of nobody can kill Jesus. People keep trying to kill Jesus.
3: Yeah.
4: But he just slips away. Passes he walks through the crowd. Yeah. Sometimes it just literally says that it like wasn't his time yet, so they couldn't. You know, and Christ himself says eventually, no one takes my life from me. I lay it down and I can take it up again.
3: Yeah.
4: Right. And so St. John is really emphasizing this sacrificial element and that it's a voluntary self-offering, that he's not like an innocent victim, right? But that he is offering himself actively.
3: Hmm.
4: Right. And as I alluded to, while there isn't precedent for a priest offering himself, there is precedent once we get into the Second Temple period of when you come to Jewish martyrs, which is a thing, right? I think a lot of people associate like martyrdom being this Christian phenomenon that starts with Christianity. It's not, right? There were Jewish martyrs before that. When you get to that phase, you start seeing the beginning of this idea, right? We talked last time about how, from a Christian perspective, the things that we have in the Old Covenant are a big part of what that's doing is preparing Israel and then Judea to receive the Messiah.
3: Yeah, so it's
4: right
3: beginning to form them to be able to do this.
4: Right, to be able to receive it and understand, yeah. Right, who he is and what he's doing.
3: Yeah, they'll have a framework in mind already that they can interpret what they're seeing through.
4: Right, and so part of that, and you find this in 2 Maccabees and 4 Maccabees.
3: There's a 4th Maccabees.
4: Everybody's favorite books of the Bible, if they're even in your Bible. And 4 Maccabees, that's a rare set of Bibles there.
3: Whose canon is that in?
4: It's in sort of an appendix in the Slavonic.
3: Yeah, okay. Which, that's an interesting idea. What does it mean to be in a canonical
4: appendix? Well, exactly, yeah.
3: But that's not what this episode is about.
4: It's kind of at the edge of the canon. Somebody will write a book about that eventually.
3: Yes.
4: But 2 Maccabees is a little more common. 2 Maccabees you'll find in Roman Catholic Bibles, in the Orthodox Study Bible, in, you know, Bibles produced in the UK that have, quote-unquote, the Apocrypha in them.
3: Yeah, right.
4: The Deuterocanonicals, whatever they're called. So that's a little more findable. And both 2 Maccabees and 4 Maccabees are from different perspectives talking about the same group of martyrs in this case. And so what happens is this is 1 Maccabees is sort of the history of the Maccabean Revolt and the beginning of the Hasmonean dynasty, sort of in history form. So it looks like 1st through 4th Kingdoms or 1st and 2nd Samuel, 1st and 2nd Kings.
3: Yeah,
4: it's that kind of
3: sort of chronicle style
4: thing. Right. So 2nd Maccabees then sort of zooms in, right, to tell sort of particular stories during that period.
3: Okay.
4: And so the most popular and most major story in 2 Maccabees is about the Maccabean martyrs.
3: Right.
4: Who, it's an elderly man, a mother, and her 7 sons, who fall victim to the persecution of the Jewish people by the Seleucid monarchs.
3: Okay.
4: Who are trying to stamp out Judaism. And in particular, what they were doing was threatening people with torture and death if they weren't willing to violate the Torah, and specifically to violate those parts of the Torah that marked them out as Jewish.
3: Yeah, right. So
4: that separated a Jewish person from a Greek person.
3: Yeah, and the big one of the big things that it ends up focusing on is eating pork or not.
4: Right, right. And there's a little added layer to that beyond just eating pork, right? Because the pork they're trying to get them to eat is not just like farm fresh bacon. Like,
3: wait, was it sacrificed to idols?
4: Yes.
3: Yeah, because so, pretty much meat in a pagan context is almost always been sacrificed.
4: The pig was the primary sacrificial animal.
3: Yeah.
4: In Greek circles. That's where the pork that was in the meat market, et cetera, came from, right? Was from these pagan temples. But either way, right? So this is something that a faithful Jewish person was not going to do, right?
3: Right.
4: And so people like the Maccabean martyrs were willing to literally be tortured and die rather than violate the commandments of God.
3: Yeah.
4: And this is part of why we talked a little bit last time about the circumcision issue that St. Paul faced. This is why the charges against St. Paul by his opponents were so serious in the book of Acts. Right? They were accusing him of telling Jewish people to violate commandments that people in their collective memory had literally died than violate.
3: Right.
4: And he's now acting like they're not important from their perspective.
3: Yeah.
4: Right. That's why there's this animosity and great repentance. And the final accusation against him in the book of Acts actually is that he brought Greeks into the temple.
3: Hmm.
4: And specifically Greeks, right? So it's playing into this too, right? It's not Romans or Gentiles. It's specifically Greeks.
3: Yeah, the people that had been martyring them not that long before.
4: So this is very much in the mind of people, in the mind of the Jewish people, the people of Judea, in the first century, in the background of what's going on in the Gospels and Acts. So when they were condemning the Romans, they were comparing the Romans to the Seleucid Greeks. Right. But what you find in 2nd and 4th Maccabees, 4th Maccabees tells the same story, but 4th Maccabees is really kind of like wisdom literature.
3: Hmm.
4: So it's sort of reflecting on the virtues of these martyrs and that kind of thing, but it tells the same story. And what you find in both of them is that when the time comes for these people to give up their lives and they offer sort of their final statements and their final prayers to God before being killed, that they use the language of offering themselves as a sacrifice, as an atoning sacrifice, as a sin offering on the behalf of the Jewish people, on behalf of their people. And so the idea of martyrdom and the idea of this kind of self-offering and this sacrifice is there, right? Sort of in the background, and continues to be, right? So when you get to the book of Revelation, the souls of the martyrs are under the altar in heaven.
3: Yeah.
4: Right? So there's still that kind of connection with martyrdom. So we, of course, see Christ's voluntary self-offering as the fulfillment, the filling full of that idea.
3: Yeah. And, you know, you see in the liturgical text for martyrs in the Orthodox Church, this idea is repeated over and like, it's really a kind of a trope, you know, liturgically that's what they do. They offer themselves as sacrifices.
4: Yes. Yeah. Yeah. And our hymnography emphasizes, although sometimes in weird archaic English, but emphasizes what? Over and over again
3: the
4: voluntary nature.
3: Yes.
4: I'm thinking of one hymn in particular.
3: Right, right. Like, yeah, there's
4: the
3: one.
4: Christ took pleasure in ascending the cross.
3: Took pleasure in ascending the cross, which makes it sound like he was like, yes, this is going to be so great.
4: But yeah, like no, he was having a great time.
3: Yeah, no, it just meant that he was happy to do it. He was, you know, He was willing.
4: Yeah. According to his good pleasure means according to his will, right?
3: Right.
4: As every Calvinist listener knows. And we must still have one or two, even though I've off-put all of them many times. Right, this idea that this is a voluntary thing that Christ does, right? An offering of himself, his life, right? Everything to his Father. So this is, right, Christ's priesthood, right? And so if the Christian priesthood is going to be a priesthood, it has to be oriented around a sacrifice also.
3: Right.
4: And if it's a participation in Christ's priesthood, then the sacrifice that's offered by the Christian priesthood has to be itself, the sacrifice has to be a participation in Christ's self-offering.
3: Right. It's not just an imitation of Christ's offering, right? Because again, the priesthood is not something that people hold in and of themselves. So it's not like a Christian priest is someone who also sacrifices himself on the altar in any literal sense.
4: Right.
3: I mean, right. Metaphorically, okay. But
4: right.
3: But the one who is offered is Christ, because right. He's the offer.
4: Or does a separate, right, unrelated sacrifice.
3: Right.
4: Because then it would be a different priesthood than Christ's priesthood.
3: Yeah, exactly.
4: Because it would be centered on a different sacrifice. And so this is our sort of first point here about the Eucharist, is that the Eucharist is not this sort of independent ritual thing, right, disconnected from Christ's sacrifice, Christ's voluntary self-offering, right? So I think, for example, the book of Hebrews makes this pretty clear. This is the whole idea of Christ as the high priest, right? You don't have a high priest with no priesthood.
3: Yeah, right. It's like being God of gods without any other gods, or Lord of lords without any other lords.
4: Really doesn't make sense. So I think many, many folks, some of whom may be in our listening audience, make the mistake, like when they understand that in Hebrews, of assuming that the sacrifice that Hebrews talks about, Christ offering in the heavenly places, which is himself, right? They'd agree with us there. But the idea that now sort of obviates and removes any kind of participation in it, any actual sacrifice, any other priesthood on earth, right? As if sort of, well, it's really read this way. It's read this way that Christ sort of abolished the sacrificial system by taking it up into heaven with him.
3: Yeah, sort of one and done, that it's over now. He did what was needed. And I think that stems out of satisfaction theology, right? Well, God is now satisfied. So, well, that's done. Thanks.
4: Well, yeah. Well, just about any atonement theory you can get that out of.
3: Yeah, right. Right.
4: Oh, you really can. I mean, even like a Christus Victor type thing, you could say, well, yeah, Christ won.
3: Yes, right.
4: He's victorious. Done now. Right. excuse me. And that then breaks this connection. So you have a high priest with no priesthood underneath, right? You have, right, no longer any sacrifice. And that would mean then that there's not a direct way for humans living in the world now to participate in that sacrifice. It's now a historical and or heavenly thing with no material connector except in the past. And we'll get more into that in a little bit here, in the second half, actually.
3: Yeah.
4: But for now, the point we're making is that the Eucharist, as the sacrifice around which the Christian priesthood centers, participates in Christ's self-offering, which is a single event, right? which is both an eternal heavenly event that Hebrews talks about and an event that happens on earth at a particular point in time, right, in the realm of human experience, that the Eucharist participates in that just as the Christian priesthood participates in Christ's priesthood, that those are linked, right, directly. Now, that said, right, as we talked about in the priesthood episode, within Christian communities, priesthood and eldership, you could say, or the presbyterate, right, are reunited.
3: Yeah, right, right.
4: Right, so when, as we just referred to again, after the incident with the golden calf, the priesthood is taken away from the elders of the people, right, the presbyters of the people in the Greek translation, and given to the Levites, the elders of the people remain the elders of the people.
3: Hmm. Yeah, right.
4: But they lose the priesthood, the offering of the sacrifices.
3: So it gets split out, yeah.
4: Right, and as we talked about, that gets reunified, right, in Christ. So that means the Christian priesthood, the priest, while his role as priest centers around the Eucharist, he also has the role of presbyter in the community, right? And that's our primary title, actually. Although priest is in English is derived from that. And
3: yeah, right. It's a weird thing in English that both presbyter and priest derive from the ancient Greek word presbyteros, but it is the case.
4: Right, but so this elder role is still there. That's part of where the father title comes from, right? We talked about that more in that other episode. What more can we sort of say about Christ's priesthood? Well, the elephant in the room on Christ's priesthood, the elephant in the room in terms of the entire New Testament, standing in the background, and I know we've said this on the show before, is Psalm 110 or 109 in the Greek, which is the most cited text in the New Testament.
3: Yeah, this is where we get that line, the Lord said to my Lord, sit thou at my right hand until I make thine enemies the footstool of thy feet.
4: Right, that's verse 1.
3: Yeah.
4: right? That gets quoted a lot, right? If you're familiar with the New Testament, you can probably think of examples. But the next verse is important too, which is, you are a priest forever according to the order of Melchizedek.
3: Yeah.
4: And the you, right? The Lord, right? Yahweh, the God of Israel, is still the one talking. And he's still talking to the person who David calls my Lord. And not just from the New Testament, but from other Second Temple literature, we can tell that pretty much everybody understood that the my Lord in Psalm 110 was the Messiah.
3: So the Messiah is not only Lord, but also a priest forever according to the order of Melchizedek.
4: Right, and Melchizedek, see our Melchizedek episode, was both the king and high priest of Jerusalem.
3: Right.
4: So the order or the pattern, right, the mode of Melchizedek is referring to this, that he is the Messiah, by being the Messiah is the king, right? And he's also a priest. Right, he's also a high priest. And this is what Hebrews does in terms of Christ's priesthood and his high priesthood, right? And so the major disjunction between this kind of priesthood and the Levitical priesthood, as Hebrews points out, is not it being reunified with kingship.
3: Right.
4: That's not the major disjunction, right? Mm. I mean, that's true.
3: Yeah.
4: These were split with Moses and Aaron, as we've talked about. And they're, right, recombined in Christ, as we've talked about. But the major disjunction is that the priesthood of Melchizedek is not a hereditary priesthood.
3: Yeah, we don't see the sons of Melchizedek. I mean, like, that's just, we just see Melchizedek as this.
4: There aren't any.
3: Priest.
4: Right?
3: Yeah.
4: And this is why Hebrews talks about, he doesn't have a father. He doesn't have a genealogy. He doesn't have it, right?
3: Yeah.
4: So you look at Chronicles, right? You look at Ezra and these huge genealogies of all the priests and Levites and the different groups who did different things in and around the temple, right? Hebrews is pointing, saying, well, you know, Melchizedek doesn't have a genealogy at all. He sort of comes from nowhere and disappears to nowhere, right? So this lack of a hereditary link is the major disjunction. And so what does that mean? How does this priesthood then get handed down? And this is why the concept of apostolic succession becomes so important, right, within the Orthodox Church, within the Christian Church in general, right,
3: yeah.
4: Is because, just like in the Old Covenant, no one can sort of take the title or role of priest upon themselves voluntarily.
3: Yeah. No one's self-ordained.
4: Right? Yeah. We don't get self-ordained people. We don't have a guy just decide to go start a church, right, and make himself the pastor of the church, right? This doesn't happen in the early... Well, it does happen. Those are called heretics in the early church.
3: Yeah. And I think it's also in some ways a kind of a confusion of the role of priest and prophet, too. You know, prophets are called directly by God. But it's interesting, God doesn't do that. Like with priests, there's always a line, you know.
4: Right, right. And so this line is not hereditary, despite what happens in some Greek villages, right?
3: I mean, there are fathers and sons who are priests. I actually know a priest who's like a 13th or 14th generation priest, which is amazing. But that's not, it's not a given, you know?
4: Right, right. Yeah. But what we see is, right, Christ chooses his apostles.
3: Yeah.
4: His disciples and apostles. He makes them apostles by sending them out, right? And then they choose the deacons in Acts. They choose presbyters as they go out and form these Christian communities. They choose the next generation of bishops, which we see with, for example, St. Paul and St. Timothy, right? And then that next generation of bishops chooses the next generation of presbyters and deacons, and then they consecrate the next generation of bishops, and so on down to the present day.
3: Yep, yep.
4: Right? And so you do have a line, you do have a tree, but it's a tree formed by the laying on of hands, not by biological descent.
3: Yeah.
4: Right. And it goes ultimately back to Christ, right? Choosing the apostles. But so that's how you have that kind of tree without it being hereditary, and also without it being people arrogating titles to themselves. Right. We can't stop people from doing that, but we can not recognize it.
3: Yeah.
4: Right. You can call yourself the Grand Mufti if you want to, but I can't stop you. But no one else will recognize that claim.
3: Are you saying an ordination through the Universal Life Church doesn't count?
4: Not according to the state of Pennsylvania, if you want to marry somebody.
3: Oh, really? Actually, I've never even looked into that. That's pretty fun. Yeah.
4: So... yeah, First Church of the Light of Elvis. I think they could only practice in Vegas. so all that said, right, we do have to spend at least a little bit of time on this idea that the Eucharist even is a sacrifice.
3: Yeah, because this is a big point of contention, especially around the Reformation.
4: Yes, yes. Yeah. In the 16th century, this becomes a big deal.
3: Right.
4: But biblically, there's not really a way around this.
3: Yes.
4: There just isn't.
3: Yeah. It turns out that St. Paul explicitly makes this linkage.
4: Yeah. And... So I had a journal or article on this published by Rule of Faith that you can go look at online. I'm not going to rehearse all that here, especially the footnotes. But if you're a fan of footnotes,
3: wait, you have footnotes?
4: Yeah.
3: I was told that you don't.
4: I have more than 600 footnotes in my dissertation, full of excitement. But when we read 1 Corinthians 10, verses 14 through 22, this is part of, in 1 Corinthians, St.

0: segues back and forth between a couple of topics in this whole section of 1 Corinthians. Those two main topics being, hey, don't eat food offered to idols, right?
1: Right.
0: And here's 18 reasons why, on the one hand, and then on the other hand, talking about the Eucharist.
1: Yeah, because these things are linked. Because these things are linked.
0: And he makes that link explicit here.
1: Yeah, you're either on team God or team demons.
0: Yeah.
1: Right. Yeah. Okay, so 1 Corinthians chapter 10, verses 14 through 22. Therefore, my beloved, flee from idolatry. I speak as to sensible people. Judge for yourselves what I say. The cup of blessing that we bless, is it not a participation in the blood of Christ? The bread that we break, is it not a participation in the body of Christ? Because there is one bread, we who are many are one body, for we all partake of the one bread. Consider the people of Israel. Are not those who eat the sacrifices participants in the altar? What do I imply then, that food offered to idols is anything, or that an idol is anything? No, I imply that what pagans sacrifice, they offer to demons and not to God. I do not want you to be participants with demons. You cannot drink the cup of the Lord and the cup of demons. You cannot partake of the table of the Lord and the table of demons. Shall we provoke the Lord to jealousy? Are we stronger than he? A little threat there at the end.
0: Yeah, good luck.
1: Yeah, right.
0: You want to fight it out with God. Good luck.
1: Yeah, yeah. Yeah, especially so, verse 18 there, right? Consider the people of Israel are not those who eat the sacrifices participants in the altar, which is,
0: right. And
1: is
0: he's
1: not
0: using
1: a
0: that same word, right? It's participation in the blood of Christ, participation in the body of Christ, partake of the one bread, participants in the altar. It's the same word.
1: Mm.
0: It's koinonia in Greek, various forms, right? And the same thing with participants with demons later on, right? So St. Paul here very clearly, when he's trying to describe sort of how the Eucharist works or what it does, right? His immediate comparisons, right, to teach them, because what they don't know about is the Eucharist. They know about, oh, there's sacrifices that go on at the Temple of Jerusalem. They know about pagan sacrifices. They live in Corinth, for Pete's sake, right? They know what goes on there, right? And so he's saying, this works just like that.
1: Yeah.
0: So Paul is very clearly and directly saying the Eucharist is a sacrifice.
1: Yep.
0: Like the sacrifice that happens on the altar at the temple in Jerusalem, which was still in operation at this point. Like the sacrifices to demons that go out in those pagan temples, right? In the same way, right, the Eucharist is a sacrifice. And in the same sense, not in a metaphorical sense. He's not making a metaphorical comparison. It's a direct comparison.
1: Right? Yep.
0: And this is, again, the earliest written right, thing about the Eucharist. It's from that letter. So there are a bunch of distinctions that have come up since the 16th century to try to dissociate. And the reason for the record that we're saying Reformation and that kind of thing is that this isn't a Protestant thing per se. Right? Because our Lutheran friends have priests, have an altar, see the Eucharist as a sacrifice, right? At least some number of our Anglican friends, right, do.
1: Yeah.
0: There's a lot of diversity in the Anglican communion, shall we say.
1: Yes.
0: But at least there is at least a strong tradition there of seeing things that way. So this isn't just Protestantism. This is really a particular thread of Protestantism that really, frankly, kind of gets started with John Calvin.
1: Yeah.
0: But since in the United States, the United States is just Protestant, the culture is deeply Protestant, and not just Protestant, but Puritan, and insofar as Puritan Calvinist, this is a very common thread in American evangelical Protestantism, shall we say.
1: Which is why I started out with my

0: Okay. Half joking question, isn't it just a symbol?
1: Yeah.
0: You know, doesn't just this stand for something else?
1: Right. And so to try to get away from the idea of sacrifice, altar, priesthood with the Eucharist, there are a number of distinctions that get made that are frankly not distinctions you can make biblically.
0: Yeah, right. Yeah.
1: Right. That, like, they're not there in the Bible. I mean, you could certainly make distinctions in speech theologically, right? But sola scriptura, you know, if they're not there,
0: the question is
1: possible.
0: The question is, you know, is the distinction you're making consistent with what's in the scripture, even if it's not found in the scripture?
1: Right. Yeah. Right. And so, for example, you get, well, when Christ institutes the Eucharist, right, he says, as it's usually translated in English, not coincidentally, do this in remembrance of me. See, he calls it a remembrance or a memorial.
0: Yeah.
1: Right. And see, that's not a sacrifice. It's a memorial. But as is my wont, I refer people to Numbers 10, verse 10 in the Septuagint, where the same Greek word, memorial, is used to refer to the sacrifices on the Feast of Trumpets.
0: So sacrifices are then, by definition, memorials. There's not...
1: Right.
0: One thing is a sacrifice and another is a... This will help you to think about this.
1: Right. So yeah. Calling it a memorial does not mean not a sacrifice.
0: Yeah. I mean...
1: In fact, it may very well mean sacrifice.
0: Yeah. Like, and so thus you get all this language in there of remembering someone before God. That doesn't mean to stand before God and say, yeah, I remember him, you know, or, you know,
1: nostalgic.
0: Or even like, church. God, let me remind you about Brother Robert, you know.
1: In case you forgot.
0: Yeah, that's not what that is. It's really about a sacrifice on behalf of someone else.
1: Yeah,
0: you know,
1: an offering, yeah. So you also get this distinction made between an altar and a table. So a lot of churches, right, they don't want to call it an altar. They'll have a table where, however often they do the Eucharist, we'll get to not wanting to call it the Eucharist here in a minute, but they'll call it a table, right, instead of an altar. And the problem is this is literally the same word.
0: Right.
1: In most ancient languages, up to and including Latin. Ara means both table and altar. And you could just look back at 1 Corinthians 10, 14 through 22 that we just read. Right? You cannot partake of the table of the Lord and the table of demons.
0: Mm. Yeah.
1: What's the table of demons he's referring to? Well, clearly a pagan altar.
0: Right.
1: So he can switch back and forth between altar and table.
0: Yeah, it's the same.
1: Right.
0: There's a table.
1: Paul's doing it.
0: There's an altar to God and there's an altar to demons. Don't worship the wrong one.
1: And the altar to God can also be called the table of the Lord. And the altar to demons can be called the table of demons.
0: Yeah.
1: Right.
0: Yep.
1: So there's not a distinction there. And relatedly, you get, and we did our three-part thing on sacrifice where we kind of took this apart, but this distinction between a sacrifice and a meal. Right. Sacrifices were meals.
0: Right.
1: That's for the most part.
0: Right. Right. That's what they are.
1: Yeah. So again, that's a non-starter, right? In terms of saying it's a meal, not a sacrifice. That literally would not make sense to any ancient person.
0: Yeah. It's like saying it's Thanksgiving dinner, not a meal.
1: Yeah. Right. That's what it said. There was a that's a type of meal, right? Yeah. So these distinctions aren't really supportable, right? And what caused them really, right? There are things when you look at the Protestant Reformation, right? There are a lot of things that make sense in the 16th century.
0: Yeah, and that as Orthodox Christians, we can have a certain level of empathy with.
1: Right.
0: You know.
1: So if you're in the 16th century and the Church of Rome has supposed writings of church fathers, right? And things like the Donation of Constantine that are forgeries, right? But nobody's sure and nobody can prove what's real and what's a forgery from the church fathers. And the Latin Vulgate has, over time, changed in various ways. And Latin words have changed their meanings in various ways, right?
0: As all languages do.
1: Right. And Martin Luther comes along and says, hey, you know what? We can't be sure about any of this stuff, right? How far back it goes. The only thing we can be sure about is, hey, we've got this Greek New Testament that we got from refugees from Constantinople. And we've got the Hebrew Old Testament that we got from the local Jewish community, right? And we know that Rome hasn't messed with either of those, right? Because they haven't had access to it, right, to mess with it. So that's the only thing we can trust, and we need to base all of our theology on that. You can kind of understand that in the 16th century.
0: Sure. Yep.
1: Right? But when we get to the 21st century, and we know which of those documents are fake and which ones aren't, and we can look at the textual history of not only the Latin Vulgate, but of the Greek, of the Hebrew, right? And we have all this available to us. There's no reason for us to sort of be stuck in the 16th century. And not just say, hey, the 16th century got it right for the 16th century, but they got it right for all time. Right? There will never be a point in the future where we're able to do any better than the 16th century. Right? We'll never be able to have a better biblical translation than the 1611 King James. And anyway, but that no knowledge, right, will ever surpass or move us past the sort of scholarly consensus of the 17th century Reformed scholastics. They nailed it.
0: Yeah, it's a kind of
1: perfectly
0: arbitrary right. thing to pick, you know?
1: Right.
0: Yeah.
1: So, and when it comes getting narrowing back in on our topic, right, from those other examples, what you really find here is this kind of reactionary position against abuses that were going on in the mass in the 16th century in the West.
0: Yeah, like the idea, for instance, you know, built upon that whole system of purgatory and indulgences and merits and so forth, the idea that offering the mass can give a certain number of indulgences to people in purgatory.
1: You know, that
0: was one of the things that was the practice and was the understanding.
1: Right. And some of these sort of weird Eucharistic miracles to emphasize transubstantiation, where you have Eucharistic hosts turning into human flesh and wine turning visibly and to taste and everything turning into blood. Right. Or bleeding hosts.
0: Yeah.
1: Or some of these kind of things. Or, you know, any number of, right, other sort of excesses. Just the whole idea of the mass as a repeated propitiatory sacrifice, right? There are things there going on that you can understand why you'd want to correct them from an Orthodox perspective,
0: yep.
1: Right? And the Counter-Reformation corrected some of them, right? That's within the Roman Church, right?
0: Yeah.
1: But this reactionary position was assumed, right? So not only is this not a repeated propitiatory sacrifice, this isn't a sacrifice at all.
0: Yeah, right.
1: Right.
0: Insert baby not and only bathwater comment.
1: Yeah, like on and on and on, right? And so this reactionary position was assumed that for the sake of debate, for the sake of working toward correction of abuses, right? You can under someone, taking a more extreme stance. But again, that stance then being set in stone for all time doesn't make sense, right? Still having that reactionary stance in the 21st century when there are much older understandings of the Eucharist, much more biblical understandings of the Eucharist, right, that are neither that reactionary position nor the abuse you were worried about.
0: Yeah.
1: Right?
0: Yeah. I mean, a lot of it is founded on this idea that they had discovered, they had rediscovered the biblical Christianity, you know? And so when you believe that you found it again, then it makes sense then. You're like, okay, whew, we're back. You know, like this is it. So, I mean, I get it, you know, on the one hand, I get it. But a lot of this stuff becomes untenable, especially when so many of those reactions are based on the limited information simply available at the time.
1: Yeah. And speaking from personal experience as a kid, the warning sign of this, that you might still be holding to an old reactionary position, is if part of your Christian identity as a Protestant is being not Catholic.
0: Yeah, which is totally a thing still for a lot of, right?
1: That's a warning sign, because our identity, right, as Christians should never be based on what we're not.
0: Yeah.
1: It should be based positively on what and who we are and who we worship and who we follow.
0: Yep.
1: Right? And so it's always a sign. And I'm not just picking on Protestants here, right? Like, if you're a Roman Catholic listener and part of your identity is that you're not Protestant, that's equally problematic. If you're an Orthodox listener and part of your sense of yourself as an Orthodox Christian is, I'm not a Protestant, that's also a problem.
0: Right. Or not a Catholic, right? Or not a whatever.
1: Yeah, or not a Roman Catholic or whatever, right? You're in a reactionary position, and that's by definition not balanced and not healthy.
0: Yeah. Yep. Right.
1: So, now that I've bashed everyone.
0: I thank thee, Lord, that I'm not like those other Orthodox who say that they're grateful they're not Protestants or Catholics.
1: I define myself entirely on not being Father Andrew.
0: which
1: is why it galls me so much when people online think we're the same person.
0: Right. I mean, we covered this in episode one. Yes. Like, literally within the first 5 minutes, if I recall correctly.
1: So, yeah. So, in terms of then the Eucharist as a sacrifice, we talked about how it's a participation in Christ's sacrifice. But along with that, we see within the Eucharist a certain gathering up of the regular Old Testament sacrifices.
0: Yeah, which has this whole system of different kinds of sacrifices for different purposes, right, and so forth.
1: See our episodes on sacrifices.
0: Yeah.
1: And also, read Father Jeremy Davis's excellent book, Welcoming Gifts.
0: There you go. This may be one of the most referential episodes we've ever done.
1: From ancient date. Yes. All we're going to do is reference past episodes and future episodes.
0: That's right. It's just a big bibliography episode.
1: It's purely a transitional 3 to 5 hours. Now people are going to check the timestamp and see if they get worried. So two of these types of offerings are part of that participation in Christ's sacrifice.
0: Okay.
1: So we have the regular cycle of sin offerings, sometimes translated guilt offerings, right?
0: Yeah. Which is for forgiving sins,
1: in the Old Testament.
0: Yep.
1: And, we need to be clear, right? As we were in that episode, right? There is no substitution, let alone penal substitution, going on in sin offerings.
0: Yeah. Because if there were, that would mean that God is taking out his wrath on wheat cakes.
1: Yes.
0: Instead of on you.
1: Right.
0: Which
1: so often it was wheat cakes and no animal died. in the making of this sacrifice.
0: Yeah. Yeah. That's the problem, is if you're going to equal, you know, make it about penal substitution and that it's a death of an animal, then that means you need to have an animal dying every time, which you don't. And it also means that the killing should be ritualized, because it's such, if it's the critical part, then there should be a ritual killing. But it's kind of just a, like make sure you take it out of the package kind of thing, you know?
1: Right. Right. You're not going to eat it without killing it.
0: Yeah.
1: Yeah. First. But also, and this is important for the penal part of the penal substitution, the penal part involves suffering.
0: Right.
1: And the animals were never made to suffer.
0: Yeah, there's not a ritual beating up of the animal or strangling it or
1: right.
0: blinding it or.
1: But so this element, this is something we see in Christ's voluntary self-offering. And so the Eucharist is a participation in that. Right.
0: Right.
1: The next one is also taking up a Christ offering. That's what's called the peace offering. Right. And those are, we talk about these much more in those previous episodes, but this is a sacrifice that's offered after estrangement. Right. So humans have become estranged from God, and they make this offering and eat this meal to restore a peaceful relationship.
0: Yeah. Let's get together and reconcile.
1: Right. And this is not an offering that represents the end of God being mad at them.
0: Right. Because God does not
1: lose the bad things they did.
0: God does not lose it.
1: Right. This is the end of their rebellion.
0: Yeah.
1: Right? So this is, your kid has done a bunch of stuff that's been ticking you off all day, and they kind of feel bad about it, and so they draw you a picture and come and present it to you with a big smile as an offering, right? You are not going to, like, kill your kid if he didn't do that, right? But it is good.
0: Right? Although you might say that.
1: Well, you know, I don't personally have kids, so maybe you guys do fly into murderous rages at the little brats. But
0: I
1: don't have that experience.
0: I have not killed any of my children, and I
1: yes, yeah. yet. No. the threat ever. Has to always be there. So, and then the other major category of offering, and this is the category into which the Eucharist itself falls.
0: Yeah.
1: Right.
0: Like
1: the Eucharist
0: literally.
1: As such.
0: Literally right? True.
1: As opposed to by participation. The Eucharist literally is a thank offering.
0: Yeah.
1: That's why it's called the Eucharist.
0: Right. As we started off, that's what the name means.
1: Right. And within thank offerings, right, in the Old Testament, the two basic ones are grain offerings and drink offerings.
0: How about that?
1: You can kind of see how that works, right? How that fits, right? And this is why, especially in the past, well, still with the bread today, often in Orthodox churches, but in the past with the bread and the wine and even the water that was used, those were brought to the church by people. Right. Often bread still is in Orthodox churches. But it was, all of those things were brought every time by the people, right, as an offering to use in the Eucharist. Right. So, as we said, Christ's self-offering sort of fills full, right, is the ultimate example of all of these sacrifices. The Eucharist participates in it. And through the Eucharist, we then participate in it. And this is why we've used the phrase before, that in the Eucharist, we come and we offer bread and wine, right, that we've brought. We offer this thank offering, this grain offering and drink offering, and we receive Christ in return. Right? Christ not only offers himself to the Father, but he offers himself to us. Which brings us peace and reconciliation and brings to us the remission of sins.
0: Yeah, it's all brought together in Christ, in every direction. I mean, that's just fascinating. That's really, it's a little mind-bending, right? That he's the offerer and the offering, the one, I can't remember the exact line now from the liturgy, but, you know, that he's the one
1: who's... The offerer, the offering, the acceptor or recipient.
0: Yeah. He receives the offering. He gives the offering. Yeah. He is the offering. He's the one being distributed.
1: Right.
0: Yeah. Everything is Christ within this context. All right. Well, that's our first half. We're going to go ahead and take a short break, and we will be right back.
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0: Welcome to the second half of the show. Thank you very much, Voice of Steve. But this is not a live show. This is a pre-recorded episode. But we do have some calls that we received, some voicemails, and we're going to make use of those starting in this part of the show. So
1: unless our vibes have reached you,
0: yeah,
1: and you somehow know to call in as we're recording,
0: yeah, this is where we get accused of being new agers. I'm told vibes is a new age word. I don't know,
1: is it? I'm from Southern California, so it's hard to discern.
0: Everything's vibes there.
1: Yeah,
0: actual vibrations.
1: Dude, quit harshing my mellow.
0: I remember the Beach Boys song Good Vibrations, which suggests that there are evil vibrations as well.
1: Oh, there are bad vibes, dude.
0: Oh. I walked into that one. Yeah. So, all right. Well, we're talking on this Thanksgiving episode, we're talking about the Holy Eucharist. And we discussed the question of sacrifice and the priesthood in our first half. And now we're going to continue talking about the Eucharist and continue, of course, talking about the Old Testament and how all these things kind of are related to each other. So so let's roll. Let's talk about the Passover. That's related, right?
1: Transform and roll out.
0: Yeah.
1: Okay. Right. So we talked in the first half, we were talking about the relationship between the Eucharist as sacrifice and the priesthood and the sacrifices of the Old Covenant. So this half, the second half, we want to talk about the relationship, the special relationship the Eucharist has with the Passover directly.
0: Okay.
1: Because this, in addition to sort of, as we mentioned, taking up all of those earlier sacrifices, being a participation in Christ's sacrifice, which itself is the fulfillment of those things and being the fullness of the patterns established there, there's a direct and special connection to the eating of the Passover.
0: Yeah.
1: Which is Pascha being the Greek word for Passover. So we'll probably use those interchangeably.
0: Yeah. I mean, in Greek, they literally are just interchangeable.
1: Right. It's the Greek word for Passover.
0: Yeah.
1: Yep. And it's also what we call what the Germanic peoples call Easter.
0: I don't even know if it's all of them. I'd have to check, but it's true. It's a specifically Germanic language term.
1: Yes, it's sorry. Only in Germanic languages.
0: Yeah, sorry, everyone who somehow thinks that a Christian feast that arose in the ancient Near East is somehow named after a Germanic goddess. a thing.
1: Weird. No, it's Ishtar. It's Ishtar. Yeah. The Germans just remembered ancient Babylonians.
0: Yes. Yeah, right. Yeah. Easter has as much to do, Easter as a holiday has as much to do with Ishtar as celebrating the 4th of July means that we're giving worship to the divine genius of Julius Caesar.
1: Well, I don't know what you do on the 4th of July. Yeah.
0: Yes.
1: Yeah.
0: Right. That aside.
1: Yeah. So, yeah. The correct response to anyone telling you that Easter or Pascha is a pagan holiday is to ask them if they consider Jewish people to be pagans.
0: Ooh.
1: Because it's literally Passover.
0: Yeah, right.
1: Passover, we, of course, often in the Orthodox Church refer to Pascha as the Feast of Feasts, right?
0: Yep.
1: We're celebrating Christ's resurrection. Kind of obvious why that would be the Feast of Feasts, but that's also true in the Old Testament,
0: right?
1: That the Passover is the Feast of Feasts in that festal cycle as well.
0: Yeah, the highest of all high holy days.
1: Right, and so in the Old Testament, it represents the beginning of one of the festal cycles, right? So when the instructions are being given by God to Moses about the celebration of the Passover, he says, this will be for you the first of months.
0: Right, which you're like, wait a minute. I thought that the Feast of Trumpets was the first of months.
1: Yeah, what happened to Rosh Hashanah, right?
0: Right.
1: That's because, and I'm pretty sure we've talked about this before on the show.
0: Yeah.
1: But there were two different overlapping calendars and festal cycles,
0: right
1: in the calendar as it's laid out in the Torah. You have the older, actually, calendar that's based on the agricultural cycle,
0: right?
1: And that's where you get the early September, beginning of the year. And then you have the festal cycle that's based around Passover. And this is still true in the Orthodox Church calendar, right? We have a set of feasts that are based around Pascha every year. And then we also have the indiction on September 1st, the beginning of the ecclesiastical year, and we have the cycle of fixed date feasts.
0: Yeah, and this is what keeps all those people who help to interpret the Typikon for us in business.
1: Because
0: it creates this beautiful complexity.
1: Right, but that's a point of continuity, right?
0: Yes.
1: Is that we still have these two layers.
0: Yep.
1: But the cycle centered around Pascha is sort of the most important. That's why it overlaps and sort of trumps the other.
0: Right.
1: Right.
0: Right.
1: And moves around in relation to the other. Another interesting thing that we've noted before is that the future observance, right? How the Passover will be celebrated and observed annually in the future is actually presented by God to Moses in Exodus before the Passover event actually happens.
0: Yeah. And
1: before the 10th plague.
0: And it's worth noting, especially that like this feast and then all the other feasts related to it they're not about sort of natural cycles, right? Like that other calendar. These are God acting in history. And so
1: that's why it trumps.
0: Yeah, exactly. That, and that's underlined then by like, okay, I'm about to do this. and this is how you're going to celebrate it.
1: Right. Right. That it's based around this act, and it's right before. Right. Yeah. So key to this is key to the way the Torah presents the Passover is that it's not presenting the Passover as a single one-time historical event that will be reflected on later.
0: Yeah.
1: It presents the Passover as the beginning of an ongoing reality.
0: Hmm.
1: That's a pattern that will continue into the future without an endpoint. Right. And so that makes that one sense of memorial. I said we'd return to this. That makes that one sense of memorial of just remembering a past event impossible.
0: Hmm. Yeah.
1: Right. Because, right, that's not where it's focused. We see this the same thing, right? The same thing with the Eucharist,
0: right? Right.
1: That Christ describes how the Eucharist will be celebrated, right? It says, "This is my body broken for you," before his body had been broken.
0: Yeah.
1: "This is my blood shed for you," before his blood had been shed.
0: Right. There's a right. participation even before the event in terms of right. historical linear time.
1: Right. And so he's instituting this before the event happens to convey the same thing, right? Not just to parallel, because he's doing this at Passover.
0: Yeah, this is the new Passover,
1: right?
0: The renewed Passover.
1: Christ is doing it at Passover, and he's not just presenting this as his death and his resurrection are going to be this historical event that will someday be in the distant past and we will reflect and look back at.
0: Right, because that wasn't even possible, you know, because, yeah, he's not like, okay, yeah. Remember when? Tomorrow.
1: Yeah.
0: Yeah.
1: Right? And yeah. this is an ongoing, he's creating, again, it's not just this singular mighty act of God in history, but it is this reality that will continue with no stated endpoint, right? Other than, right, the return of Christ, the end of the world, right?
0: Yeah.
1: Yep. Right. And that's the language of as often as you do this, you'll proclaim his death and his resurrection until he comes. Right.
0: Mm.
1: So it is this ongoing thing. And the fact that this temporal relationship between when Christ institutes the Eucharist and when he actually dies and rises again. Right, is reiterated in our liturgy, in our Orthodox liturgy.
0: Yeah, right.
1: Where
0: I say there's that line, and it's only in Chrysostom's iteration of the liturgy.
1: Yeah.
0: I don't think this is in Basil's, where he says, "On the night in which he was betrayed, or rather, gave himself up for the life of the world."
1: Yeah. So, it's being directly connected, right? We have the gave himself, right? So we have the voluntary self-offering element there, right? We have the Eucharist as a participation in that, but we also have a reminder that this is instituted right before he does it.
0: Yeah, and there's both this kind of right. historical earthly expression on the night in which he's betrayed, and then here's this, you know, the inner reality that maybe is not apparent
1: really
0: to everyone
1: happening.
0: Looking.
1: Yeah.
0: You know, what really happened is he gave himself up for the life of the world. You know,
1: yes.
0: and both things are true at the same time.
1: Apocalyptic liturgy.
0: Yes. Yeah, right. Exactly. Exactly. Yeah.
1: So, and so another element that we see in the Passover, right, and its celebration is that the Passover involves the whole family.
0: Yeah. Yeah, so related to that.
1: Passover is sort of led by the father in his sort of priestly role.
0: Oh, yep.
1: But encompasses the whole family.
0: Yep, yep. So related to that, we have one of our first voicemails that I'm going to play for everybody, and we'll talk about it.
5: Hi, Father Andrew and Father Stephen. My question about the Eucharist relates to the fact that in Orthodoxy, we give the Eucharist to infants. In the Protestant tradition that I grew up in, that was not the case. One typically received Holy Communion the first time at the age of 13 or 14, and only after passing the material in a catechism or confirmation class to the satisfaction of the pastor. And when I explored Orthodoxy, the fact that communion was given even to infants was something that was very attractive to me as I explored the church. Could you explain some of the rationale behind why this has always been the practice in the church? Is it related to any notions of the sacrifice of Christ and the Eucharist as sacrifice, and the fact that infants who have been born again by water and the Spirit also need to be nourished with the life-giving body and blood of Christ that sustains our faith and helps us to grow in our faith?
0: Yeah, so that comes to us from Jakobus. He didn't introduce himself, but that was on the email. So thank you very much for that that question, Jakobus. I mean, this is directly what we're talking about here, right? There's in the Passover celebration, the whole family is involved. There's no indication that you have to be a certain age or that you have to pass classes or anything like that.
1: Right. And the children are not only like included, but the one little bit of actual Passover liturgy that's in the Hebrew Bible itself, right, is this sort of mini dialogue between father and son.
0: Hmm.
1: Right. So the children have a particular role because part of what's going on in the Passover meal is that this is intergenerational.
0: Right. It's handed down.
1: Right. Yeah. So yeah, there are some, not a lot, there are some Protestant groups. There are some Presbyterian groups who practice what they call paedo communion, which I think people are going to have to get rid of terms like paedo communion and paedo baptism, because I think they're going to be like really unpopular soon, because they have other connotations.
0: Yeah, but it just means communion for kids, baptism for kids.
1: Yes. But that's a definite minority, right, in Protestantism. And, of course, Roman Catholicism doesn't commune infants normally either.
0: Right. I mean, the 1.5% of Catholics who are Eastern Catholics do.
1: Yeah.
0: And historically, I can't remember exactly when it was, but historically Latin Catholics would commune infants, but it's not been for many centuries that they did that.
1: Yeah. It's not common practice anymore. So, yeah, I mean, there's always the temptation to punt and say, well, hey, you have to explain to me why not. But we have available to us various groups' explanations why not, and we can interact with those, right? So one of them is actually kind of confusing to me. That's not being totally genuine. One of them doesn't make sense to me. I'm not really confused. I just think it doesn't make sense. So that is, there are some of our Protestant friends who are very anti-sacramental, meaning they're against the idea of sacraments.
0: Yeah, right, sure.
1: They don't like the word, right? They won't use the word. I know of Protestant pastors who have literally will do a baptism or something or serve communion and give a talk beforehand explaining how it's not a sacrament.
0: Oh, right. Exactly. Right. I mean, I remember in my evangelical days, especially in baptisms, you would get a little mini sermon saying that this doesn't do anything.
1: Right. And so here's my thing where I don't understand, or to be more honest and less nice, I don't think it makes sense, is a lot of these same people who have the position that it doesn't do anything won't do it to infants.
0: Yeah. That's
1: a baptism doesn't do anything.
0: Contradiction.
1: It's just a symbol, but I will not apply this empty symbol to anyone under a certain age.
0: Yeah.
1: Right? Right, communion is just symbolic. We're just remembering Christ and what he did for us, but you have to be a certain age. That doesn't make sense to me, right? The version of that that makes more sense to me, I still think it's incorrect, but that I understand the argument, is groups that believe it does something, right? that it is, right, in the terms of the Eucharist, and think that in order to receive the Eucharist worthily, in order to participate in it in a worthy manner, you have to have some level of intellectual understanding of what it is and what's going on.
0: Yeah, right.
1: That they say an infant doesn't have. And that's why there's an age thing, right? You have to reach a certain age and have a certain understanding. There's a bunch of problems with that. One of them is, right, maybe this is just me being orthodox and mysterious, right? But is there someone out there who really understands the Eucharist?
0: Right.
1: Right. So we all have these partial understandings, right? And, you know, but it has to reach a certain level of partial, right? Before.
0: Yeah. I mean, the version of this that makes the least sense to me is with folks who have honestly, it's hard for me to keep track of what the proper term is now, but intellectual disability or however you want to describe it. And forgive me if that's offensive to anybody. You know, especially if they're profoundly that way, like say, for instance, they'll never be able to speak and it's clear that, you know, they don't have much mental understanding. On that basis, you would have to, for their whole life, refuse them to commune. And you know, for those who believe, who apply the same rule to baptism, that they would go their whole life without being baptized. Now, if you are in a purely memorialist tradition, then you probably would say, well, it doesn't really matter, you know, one way or the other, then, because it doesn't do anything, so it doesn't matter if you do it or not. But that's the one that doesn't make any sense to me is, you know, for people whose understanding never will reach that level, at least as far as we can tell. You know?
1: Yeah. I used to use that as an example. And unfortunately, I found out recently that there are a lot of Roman Catholic priests who will not give the Eucharist to someone who is mentally disabled.
0: Right. Yes. There are people, yes, and there are Protestants who simply say, yeah, no, they would never, yeah, because they have to be able to make a profession of faith.
1: I know we have some Roman Catholic listeners, and I'm not trying to be anti-Catholic.
0: No,
1: but
0: no.
1: I have to be honest and say, and I now live in a majority Roman Catholic era, and there's a lot of very bad pastoral praxis that goes on, right? That I think is one of them. Right. I mean, I think infants should receive the Eucharist. Okay. But if your practice is not to give infants the Eucharist, that doesn't like make me upset. Right. Like, but when you tell me that someone has a traumatic brain injury and so now you will never allow them to share in the body and blood of Christ again, that does get me upset.
0: No.
1: When you tell me that because somebody's dad got divorced and remarried, you won't baptize them, that gets me upset. So this is not just me taking shots at the Roman Catholic Church willy-nilly, but I think that is, I mean, like, I can't understand how a compassionate human being could do that. And so props to, and I'm definitely not going to name them and get them in trouble, props to the Roman Catholic priests who I know of who bypass those rules for the sake of compassion.
0: Hmm.
1: Right. Kudos to you for disobeying your hierarchs. You didn't think you'd hear that on Ancient Faith, did you?
0: Well, I mean, you're telling Catholic priests that it's good to disobey their hierarchs.
1: Yeah, I'm telling Catholic priests it's okay to disobey the Pope. I mean, there whatever. We go.
0: Yeah.
1: Right. Can't get in trouble for that where I live.
0: I'm into disobeying the Pope as well.
1: So to me, right, the core is the reality of human life, right? First and greatest commandment, love the Lord your God with all your heart, with all your soul, with all your mind, and with all your strength. Okay? At the beginning of our life, our mind and our strength are not really there yet. We've still got our heart and our soul with which to love God. Right? And none of us remembers what our relationship with God was like in the womb, for example. But it's totally wrong to assume that there wasn't one. Right? And then when we get to the end of our lives, our mind and our strength start to go.
0: Yeah.
1: But we still have our heart and our soul with which to love God. And so the idea that we are going to exclude people from the family of God from participating in Christ's self-offering, the idea that we need to do that based on how much mind or how much strength they have, doesn't make a whole lot of sense.
0: Yep. Yep.
1: Spiritually or biblically. If you aren't loving God with your heart and your soul, then we need to talk about you not receiving the Eucharist. Right? But if you're loving God with everything you've got, it doesn't matter how much or how little you've got.
0: Yeah. Yep. Yep. Yeah. So another one of the big objections, of course, and we mentioned this earlier, is the idea that the Eucharist is a kind of repetition of Christ's crucifixion. You know, he's being re-sacrificed and so forth. That doesn't work based on what we already said, right? Because this is a participation in an event that has occurred. It's not a repetition of that event, right?
1: So right. There's another continuity with Passover.
0: Yeah, right, exactly. So in the Passover, it's not, and now tonight we're going to remember when our ancient ancestors were saved from Egypt. This is the night that we were brought out of Egypt. And I mean, this gets repeated. I mean, God uses this language when he's speaking to Israel. I'm the Lord who brought you up out of Egypt. And he might be talking to people who are generations removed from those who actually made the Exodus. You know? So it's again, you are brought out of Egypt. And so, you know, when Christ offers himself, we are saved. It's not, let's remember when those people were saved 2,000 years ago. You know, we're participating in that offering of Christ as it happens, kind of you are there, you know. So it's not a repetition. It's a return in a sense,
1: right.
0: But it's not a repetition.
1: So repetition would be if once a year all the Jewish people in the world flew to Egypt and then made an overland trek.
0: Yeah.
1: Right.
0: Where's Yom Suf again?
1: Right.
0: It's right here on this map.
1: So... That's not right.
0: Reenactment.
1: Yeah, that's not how any of this works, right? Like, they are participating in the event that happened, right? In the past. They are not repeating it.
0: Ritually. Right? It's a ritual participation. Yeah.
1: Yes. That's, yes. Yeah, it's not a repetition. Not that's a repetition. The difference.
0: Yep.
1: Right?
0: Yep.
1: As we've mentioned before, but when these commandments are being given, right, what God says he's going to do through the Passover event is make a distinction between the Israelite and the Egyptian.
0: Hmm.
1: So the previous plagues, for the most part, affected the parts of Egypt where Israel wasn't living, outside of the land of Goshen, right? And didn't affect where Israel was dwelling. So if you were an Egyptian who happened to live in an Israelite neighborhood, you just lucked out and missed most of the plagues, right? But what happens with the 10th plague, with the Passover, God says he's going to make this distinction. He's going to draw the limit. And so on that night, everyone who participated in the Passover, ate the Passover, marked their door, they're now Israel.
0: Yeah.
1: And anyone who didn't is now an Egyptian.
0: He's made this new nation for himself.
1: Right. And so this is why you get the centrality of eating the Passover in the Israelite and then Judahite, Jewish, right, identity. Right. And as we've talked about, that's why you find a canon. Always dangerous to talk about the minimums because somebody's going to be tempted to do it.
0: Yeah.
1: But you find the bare minimum in the canons of the church of being baptized and receiving the Eucharist once a year at Pascha.
0: Right.
1: At Passover.
0: Which parallels Israel. You've got to be circumcised and you've got to eat the Passover.
1: Right. And if you don't, right, then you become a lapsed Christian. Right. It's now maybe an ethnic identity or something, but you're not observant, you're lapsed, yep. Right? All that about sort of these things connecting the Eucharist and the Passover, but of course, we don't just have the Eucharist once a year.
0: Right.
1: Right. Well, right. We don't celebrate it just once a year. Some folks may only receive the Eucharist once a year, but we don't just offer it once a year.
0: Yeah, so this is one of the things that's different from the Passover in the Old Covenant.
1: A point of discontinuity.
0: Yeah, yep.
1: As it were. Well, because as we talked, in part because as we talked about, the Eucharist is taking up that regular cycle of sacrifices also.
0: Yeah, it's pulling it all in.
1: But sort of the minimal level, right, we have every Sunday, right, the Divine Liturgy, the celebration of the Eucharist, right? And that's because we not only have this annual cycle with the annual commemoration of Christ's resurrection, but every Lord's Day for us, right, is the commemoration of Christ's resurrection.
0: Right. Pascha continues.
1: Yes. And so we continue to offer it there. And as we just mentioned, right, places and times, right, monasteries now, certain other places at other times in the church's history where you have daily Eucharist, that's based on this, you know, that daily cycle of sacrifices that are sort of taken up into it.
0: Yep.
1: Right. So this raises the question about the relationship between the Eucharist and the Passover Seder as such.
0: Yeah. Is it just a Seder?
1: Right.
0: Or is it derived from the Seder? Some people say that.
1: Right.
0: And then also you get, you know, some, particularly some evangelical Christians, they will do both a communion ritual and they will sometimes also hold Seders. Maybe invite the local rabbi. Or do it themselves, you know?
1: The answer is no.
0: Right. It's
1: to all of that.
0: Yeah, it's not. Just it's no. not a Seder. Right.
1: Nope. Don't right. do that.
0: And we'll mention why there seem to be some similarities between the two. And just
1: yeah.
0: Because so, you know, it's like it's so. Not. There's nothing similar between the two. But we'll talk about why.
1: Right. Right. And so right off the bat, in terms of whether the mystical supper or the Last Supper, the meal at which Christ instituted the Eucharist, right, wasn't a Seder, is that it's the wrong day of the week.
0: Yeah.
1: Right? So St. John's Gospel especially makes explicit that Christ died at the time they were killing the lambs.
0: Yeah, and to do a Seder, you have to have a lamb already ready to go.
1: Right. So yeah, doesn't match up, right? So that said, right, what meal is this then?
0: Right. Yeah.
1: What kind of meal is this? Because, you know, Christ sends the apostles, get this room, right? Gives them the sign and everything, right? Of here's how you find the room. You get this room. We're going to eat the Passover together, right? Well, this is a kind of meal which is described in the book of Deuteronomy.
0: Yes. Not one of the ones that people seem to know. It's not quite as famous, but it's related to all of this, right? So, yeah, Deuteronomy chapter 14, verses 22 through 26, you get this commandment from God. you shall tithe all the yield of your seed that comes from the field year by year. And before the Lord your God, in the place that he will choose,

0: Right. So this is talking about the annual pilgrimage to Jerusalem.
1: Hmm.
0: Right.
1: Yeah, I'm noting where it says the place that the Lord your God chooses, which literally that's what happens right there, you know. And
0: right. It makes his name dwell there in the temple. Right.
1: Right. Yeah.
0: And so this is also, for the record, Deuteronomy 14, verse 26. Mark this down. This is the place where God tells you to buy liquor.
1: Yeah, because it notice Baptist. It makes a distinction between wine and strong drink.
0: Yes, wine or strong drink. Or so strong drink. You're not telling me the wine's grape juice, because it's not that strong.
1: Some really strong Welch's tonight, honey.
0: This is fermented drink. So sorry to our Baptist listeners, but this is in the Bible.
1: It's true.
0: So this is the kind of meal they're having. This is we made our pilgrimage, right, and we're going to eat and drink before the Lord, right? This is kind of referenced a little bit sub rosa in the text, like where Christ says he will not drink of the fruit of the vine again until he comes in his kingdom, right? Mm. That this is sort of a celebratory type of meal. Now, it doesn't turn out celebratory because Christ announces his betrayal.
1: Yeah, kind of a dark turn at the end, Judas.
0: Yeah.
1: Looking at you, Judas.
0: Yeah. But it was intended to be. One of the things with the, so that said, if it isn't a Seder, right, if you've been to one of these presentations or read an article written by somebody, and this is very common, as Father Andrew said, in the evangelical world now, drawing all these connections between the Eucharist and, the Passover Seder, including things that are said, right, and that kind of thing.
1: Yeah, specific ritual connections.
0: Yeah, yeah. So here's an audio footnote. A good place to go to learn more about this history is Yuval Israel, who's a Jewish scholar who's written a lot about this. There's some lectures he's given that are on YouTube. He says provocative things like Christianity preceded Judaism. That's half clickbaity. I mean, he's pointing at something real, but that's being clickbaity.
1: Yeah.
0: By him. But one of the things he points out relevant to what we're talking about here is that actually a lot of the practices within the Seder, as it's now often celebrated, actually went the other way. It's not that the Christian practice is based on the Seder. It's that what's in the Seder is a sort of response to the Christian practice.
1: Yeah, because if you look at what the scriptures actually say about how to do this meal, it doesn't include some of the stuff that gets pointed to as being the links between this meal and the Eucharist.
0: Right, right. There's actually very little.
1: Yeah.
0: In terms of actual ritual liturgics for the meal in the Torah, for example. So the specifics have sort of developed later. But so one example that Israel gives is the practice of lifting the unleavened bread and saying something on the order of, this is the bread of our suffering.
1: Hmm.
0: Right. And people say, oh, look, see, Christ, you know, lifted the bread and said, you know, this is my body broken for you, right? Like suffering. It actually went the other way.
1: Yeah. Yeah.
0: Right. It actually went the other way.
1: Yeah. And influence of Christianity on Judaism.
0: Right, right. Or at least Judaism in part defining itself over against Christianity.
1: Right.
0: Right. So it's about the suffering of the nation of Israel in Egypt and later, rather than about the suffering of Jesus, right, for example, right here. So ironically, right, a lot of the quote-unquote Christian things people are seeing in the Seder are actually

0: really responses to Christianity, not the origins of Christian practice.
1: Hmm.
0: They're responses to Christian practice. As I just mentioned, right, and an obvious point of discontinuity, if you're familiar with Orthodox practice at least, is that when we celebrate the Eucharist, we use leavened bread.
1: Yeah, risen bread.
0: And Passover is very deliberately unleavened bread.
1: Yeah.
0: Right?
1: Yeah.
0: This is because, right, this is a reflection for us, in addition to just being the correct way to do it. This is a reflection for us of the fact that of Christ's resurrection.
1: Yeah. Risen bread for the risen Christ.
0: Right. And that's not just being punny, right? But the idea is that we're not just focusing in the Eucharist on Christ's suffering, right? Or just on his death, right? But on his resurrection as well.
1: Yeah.
0: And his resurrection is celebratory.
1: Right. Right.
0: The unleavened bread is the bread of suffering. You make unleavened bread because you're about to go on the run from the Egyptians.
1: Yeah, you need something that's not going to go bad.
0: Yeah, and you don't have time to let anything rise, right? You've got to get going, yeah. Right?
1: So the Eucharist is not a participation in Jesus' last Seder, as we just said.
0: Right.
1: You know, so that's why it's not.
0: And his resurrection.
1: Right, exactly, exactly.
0: And that resurrection element of the Eucharist is absolutely key.
1: Yeah. Right?
0: Absolutely key.
1: Yeah, because his resurrection is what changes the Passover into what it becomes in Christian practice.
0: Right. And so now to briefly grind an old axe of mine.
1: It's got to be pretty sharp by now.
0: Because once again, a good, respectable, and decent Protestant pastor has expressed disbelief that I do not see any sense of substitution in the Passover. I will very briefly reiterate why there is no substitution, let alone penal substitution, in the Passover ritual. Right. And therefore that also has nothing to do with the Eucharist.
1: Right.
0: And so I'll try to do this relatively quickly because this is not the first time I've done it, even on this show. Notice there is no one-to-one correlation between lambs and sons.
1: Yep.
0: Okay. So if you have a family, if you were an Israelite and you only had daughters, you still did the Passover. Right? You still follow the Passover. Even though you didn't have a firstborn son to be killed, you still marked your door. You still celebrate the Passover. Okay? If you have a family, a household, right? Because these are extended families where you've got the firstborn son who's the son of a firstborn son who's the son of a firstborn son. You don't do three lambs. You do one lamb. If you have a small family that can't eat the whole lamb, you share it with another small family, even if you both have sons. So you could have one lamb and two sons, right? There's no reason from the text to believe that God wanted to kill Israelite children such that it would require a substitute. Right? The death of the firstborn is a response to the fact that Pharaoh had murdered the Israelite boys.
1: Yeah.
0: Why would God want to kill more of them?
1: Right.
0: And have to kill a sheep instead, right? The death of the lamb is not ritualized in any way. You're not told how to kill the lamb. Right? So no part of the ritual is based on killing the lamb. You have to kill it so you can cook it and eat it.
1: Yep.
0: Right? You're not going to eat it alive. Right? And so there's no substitution. There's no nothing. The Day of Atonement, the Passover are two different things, right? And getting back to the Eucharist, you don't really find much Day of Atonement stuff in the Eucharist. Of any kind, right? There's kind of a little sideways thing that we're going to talk about in the third half.
1: Yeah.
0: To do due diligence. But really, it's not there. There are really no elements of the Day of Atonement incorporated into the Eucharist.
1: Yeah. Yeah.
0: Right. So there's that.
1: Yeah. Okay. Yeah. So before we wrap up our second half here, we had another voicemail that we wanted to play for you. And this is from Matt.
2: Hi, fathers. It's Matt from Ontario, Canada. I have often heard that the agape meal is an extension of the Eucharist, and even that these two meals were originally the same event. Why should we distinguish between the two meals? Are all meals we share with other Christians an extension of the Eucharist? And what are the implications of that? And perhaps most importantly, why is one meal restricted to properly prepared Orthodox Christians and the other not?
1: You can always tell when someone sends a question that they've written it out beforehand, because that was all. It was very, very concise. Good job, Matt.
0: Yeah.
1: I expect nothing less of a Canadian.
0: It was a good delivery.
1: Yeah. Okay. So he's connecting, you know, there is this ancient connection of the agape meal, and certainly that resembles more the Passover meal, right? Everyone's sitting around a table. And we're going to finish up talking about eating. So what's the deal with that? Why is it kind of separated out, and why is it that the agape meal is kind of open to even people who might not be able to receive communion? What's going on there?
0: Right. So part of this is how we've become disassociated from the way sacrifice worked.
1: Hmm.
0: Right. Because it's not just that sacrifices were meals, right? But so if we're talking about a pagan context, right, pagan Greek and Roman temples, for example, had huge banquet halls.
1: Yeah, right.
0: And in their remains, we found bones and remains of all kinds of things, things that weren't being sacrificed on their altar.
1: Yeah, side dishes.
0: Right, yeah. Like sea urchin and stuff in Corinth, for example. So we found all that. So there's even a word for it. It's trapezomata.
1: Yes, yes.
0: Table things. Everything sounds cooler when you say it in Greek. Because table things. So if we're talking about ancient Israel, right? You'd go, you'd bring the sacrifice. The sacrifice would be taken from you. The priests would do their thing, right, and offer it. And then you'd be given your portion back of the meat to eat with your family. But you'd take that home and you'd eat it. You'd eat it in the context of a meal, right? You wouldn't sit and, like, just eat that.
1: Yeah, right.
0: Right? You would have it in the context of a meal. And so, again, this is not. This is deeply built into the understanding of the Eucharist as a sacrifice, right? So, in the very earliest phase of Christianity, while it is still a Judaism, essentially, right? It is one group within Second Temple Judaism. Christians were going to the synagogue on the Sabbath, and then gathering separately as Christians on the Lord's Day. And within that concept of gathering on the Lord's Day, they were offering the Eucharist and then enjoying it in the context of this meal, right? And so in the same way that you could have people who are not Christians who are there eating the meal but not the Eucharist, right? St. Paul has to tell the people in Corinth, hey, don't go eating in an idol's temple.
1: Yeah. Right? Because it's still communion with idols.
0: Because it's still communion with idols. And notice, see, St. Paul has to not just say, don't eat meat offered to idols. He has to say, don't be eating in an idol's temple.
1: Yeah.
0: Also. right? Because you could have the person who says, hey, I'm not eating any of the stuff that was sacrificed. I'm just going there because it's, you know, my trade guild or it's...
1: Yeah. I like the side dishes.
0: Right? Whomever. And I'm just sort of hanging out there, you know, having a couple drinks, nibbling on some apps, you know. I'm not eating the sacrifice, right? I'm not participating in the sacrifice. I'm not eating the sacrifice, right? And St. Paul says, no, get all the way out, right?
1: Like, yeah.
0: Right. And so that's why there's the difference, right? This was the agape meal was just the sacrificial meal that accompanied the Eucharist.
1: Yeah.
0: Right.
1: Yeah.
0: And so it fit in very well with everybody's understanding of how sacrifice worked. And in terms of the question of is every meal Christians eat together an extension of the Eucharist, I'll do you one better. Your whole life should be an extension of the Eucharist.
1: Hmm.
0: But we'll talk more about that later on.
1: Yeah, exactly.
0: Passover, right, is the shared meal.
1: Yeah.
0: And it's focused on eating.
1: Yeah. So, I mean, one question that might come up then, what some people would have was if a sacrifice is eating a meal with your God, is God eating the Eucharist?
0: No.
1: No. Yeah. Because not all sacrifices are actually functioned in that way, right? Like, I mean, am I correct in remembering that?
0: Well, the portion that was burned is the portion to be given to God, but they didn't believe God was actually eating it.
1: Eating it, yeah. There's an offering, but not necessarily an eating.
0: Right. That it's the language that's always used is about the smoke, right? Being a pleasing aroma.
1: Yeah. Yeah.
0: So the idea is that God is pleased with the offering. And so the same would be true of the offering of Christ.
1: Yeah.
0: Right. Yeah. This is my beloved Son in whom I am well pleased.
1: Yeah. Yeah, not every offering or sacrifice involved giving a specific piece over to God, and the fact that we don't take a portion of the Eucharist and burn it is the ritual indication of that in this case.
0: Right, and the Eucharist is a participation in Christ's sacrifice, which was offered to God.
1: Yeah, yeah.
0: It's so a pleasing sacrifice.
1: You don't need to. Again, that would be a kind of repetition of something that's already been done.
0: Yeah.
1: So yeah, yeah. Alrighty, well, that's our second half, and we're going to take another short break, and we'll be right back with the third half of The Lord of Spirits.
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1: Welcome back to the Lord of Spirits podcast. It's the third half of our Thanksgiving episode. We're talking about the Eucharist. In the first half, we talked about sacrifice and the priesthood of Jesus Christ. And second part, we talked about the Passover and how that's related to the Eucharist. And now we're going to kind of focus in specifically on the body and blood of Christ, you know, the actual what we receive as Holy Communion, particularly in this part. So, all right. So where do we begin, Father?
0: Well, we begin at the beginning.
1: It is a very good place to start.
0: A very good place to start. Yes. Thank you to both Rodgers and Hammerstein.
1: Thank you for that. Some pop culture I know about.
0: Yes. I have to throw you a bone once in a while.
1: Yeah, thank you. Thank
0: you. So we begin with, all the way back again, the Old Testament, that with the idea, we've talked about this before on the show, back when we talked about the tabernacle and its furnishings, that one theme in the Torah is that God feeds his people.
1: Yeah.
0: Right? He feeds and provides for his people. This is a contrast there, and that's how it's very directly presented, a contrast with pagan idolatry, where once the nostrils are opened on the idol, and once the spirit is in the idol, one of the priest's primary jobs was to feed, dress, care for, dust.
1: Yeah.
0: Right? The idol.
1: We don't feed right. God.
0: Right. And so... yeah, and so that relationship of having to provide for the God is directly reversed. And one of the places we saw this when we were talking about the tabernacle furnishings was in the table of the showbread.
1: The shoe bread.
0: Yeah, which is pronounced showbread, despite being spelled...
1: Probably. Shoe bread. Any recordings of early 17th century biblical scholars? I don't know.
0: I'm pretty sure.
1: Probably.
0: Pretty sure. where there was the table where the loaves of bread were kept in the tabernacle and then in the temple, which was to the table is God's table, but from that table he's feeding the priests who are serving in the temple rather than the priests feeding him.
1: Yeah.
0: And then, of course, this happens in a very literal sense in the wilderness, as Israel's in the wilderness and is fed with manna and quail. People forget the quail. They don't talk about the quail. How many quail gave their lives in the course of 40 years in the wilderness?
1: It's just uncomfortable to think about, you know, it coming out of their noses.
0: Yeah, well, yeah.
1: That might be why people are blocking it out.
0: Right? The manna we know more about, right? The sort of flaky bread stuff that fell out of the sky.
1: What is it?
0: Manna means what is it?
1: Exactly.
0: yeah, which made the... I still can't remember where it was that I lived that had manna donuts, but that just cracked me up. The donuts you look at and you say, what is it? or they fell out of the sky, or I don't know what they were claiming there.
1: That's a real place. I just looked it up in Chino, California.
0: Oh, well, there you go.
1: Yeah.
0: That's where I saw it. Man, at old SoCal.
1: Wow. Man. When I was growing up, when I was finishing growing up, although some would argue that I never completed that process, but the place where I was in, where I finished high school, right around the corner from the school, was Jolly Pirate Donuts. And occasionally during photography class, when we were sent out to photograph nature, we would occasionally photograph apple fritters and crullers as they appeared in nature.
0: Uh-huh. So
1: there you go. That's our donut.
0: So if there's a place called digression. Jolly Pirate Donuts, and they did not sell wine or other strong drink, I would be disappointed.
1: I do not recall that they did.
0: Because there are no Jolly Pirates who wine or other strong
1: drink. Yeah, very disappointing in the piracy department.
0: Yes. I mean, that was the whole point of the pirate versus ninja debate, right? Would you rather be a pirate or a ninja?
1: Right.
0: Was that the pirates, you know, far less competent, far less lethal, but have a much better time.
1: Yes. Absolutely.
0: Right.
1: Yes.
0: Also more scurvy, but that's a side issue.
1: Yes, well, you just need to be Greek pirates and then you're with Lemon. I didn't think I'd make a Mr. Panos joke when we started recording today, but there we are.
0: There you go. Very on top.
1: Yeah.
0: Right. Well, you're going to a Greek city.
1: Indianapolis, that's true.
0: Indianapolis.
1: Yes, exactly. Right. Indianapolis. The Greek city. Yeah, right.
0: Yeah. Anna, right? Again, right? Anyway, so we've now alienated all the Greek listeners. Yes. Who's gonna be left listening by the end of this?
1: I'm actually going to a town called Noblesville, and I'm trying to work out in my head what that would be in Greek. You know, Aritipolis. I don't know, but anyway. That's my from the hip version of the name of this.
0: So we've now all of the Protestant listeners, all of the Roman Catholic listeners, and now all of the Greek listeners have left.
1: All that's left are some scurvy pagans.
0: Yes. So we'll offend them by the end of this too, I'm sure.
1: Yeah.
0: So
1: where were we? Manna, quail.
0: This theme of God feeding his people gets picked up. In one of the relatively rare events featured in all four Gospels.
1: Mm.
0: So remember, the birth of Christ, not in all four Gospels.
1: Yeah, right. Right.
0: So other than, right, you have Christ's death and resurrection, you have his baptism that are in all four. Relatively rare, right? So there's no exorcisms in St. John's Gospel, for example. But the feeding of the 5,000, right? The feeding of the multitudes is in all four.
1: Right.
0: And it's in St. Luke's Gospel sort of twice, but we won't go into that now. This event in which Christ feeds multitudes, right, of people. And where that story occurs in St. John's Gospel is at the beginning of chapter 6.
1: Right.
0: And then later in chapter 6, there is sort of an extended theological meditation on it, as one might expect from St. John the theologian.
1: Right.
0: Which sort of directly connects this idea of God feeding his people, as expressed in this particular event, to the Eucharist.
1: Yeah. Yeah. So it's kind of long, but I'm going to read a lot of, not all, but a lot of verses 22 through 59. And we'll just sort of
0: there will
1: stop.
0: Be the occasional ellipsis.
1: Yes,
0: if you're following along.
1: Some ellipses. Yeah.
0: You'll know it is time to turn the page when you hear the chime ring.
1: Ooh. Like this. When I was in middle school, since we're going to digress again, when I was in middle school and we still watched those film strips, you remember those, everybody? Where, you know, they would play the cassette tape and then you would hear, boom. As a 12-year-old, I worked hard to be able to replicate that sound. And I was able to be so successful at it that I got, and because that sound was to indicate to the teacher to turn to the next frame in the film strip. I actually got the teacher to start skipping ahead by making that sound. I was so proud of myself. So there you go. Like, I don't think I've ever revealed that on the air before.
0: 90% of our listeners are way too young to know at all what you're talking about.
1: I know.
0: We're old men. We're yelling at clouds.
1: We're pushing 50 pretty hard. So, okay, well, all right. Yes, there will be some ellipses. There will be no bongs, and by that I mean the sound.
0: Yeah, wow. Wow. This is what happens when we pre-record and we're unsupervised.
1: I'm so sorry.
0: That's what this is right here.
1: Trudy, come save us. No, there's no Trudy. okay. So, right. I'm going to read this.
0: Wheels coming right off this.
1: Yeah. And we're going to kind of stop and start along the way to offer some comments. Okay. So, all right. Starting with verse 22 of John chapter 6. On the next day, and that means after the feeding of 5,000, on the next day, the crowd that remained on the other side of the sea saw that there had been only one boat there, and that Jesus had not entered the boat with his disciples, but that his disciples had gone away alone. Other boats from Tiberias came near the place where they had eaten the bread after the Lord had given thanks. So when the crowd saw that Jesus was not there, nor his disciples, they themselves got into the boats and went to Capernaum seeking Jesus. When they found him on the other side of the sea, they said to him, "Rabbi, when did you come here?" Jesus answered them, "Truly, truly, I say to you, you are seeking me, not because you saw signs, but because you ate your fill of the loaves. Do not work for the food that perishes, but for the food that endures to eternal life, which the Son of Man will give to you. For on him God the Father has set his seal.
0: Okay, pause it.
1: Yeah.
0: Now that might, what you read there, for those following along at home, this is in verse 26. What you said there about when you read, not because you saw signs, but because you ate your fill of the loaves.
1: Mm.
0: Right? That might be confusing to some folks because they might say, wasn't the sign that he fed all those people?
1: Right.
0: Right? That all those people were able to eat their fill. That kind of was the sign, wasn't it? And so this relates to St. John uses the term sign in a very particular way all through his gospel.
1: Yeah, and isn't it sometimes called the Book of the Seven Signs? Like there's seven great signs.
0: Well,
1: that Jesus
0: does. So there was this whole critical theory that St. John's gospel was a reworking of what they called the signs gospel.
1: Ah, I see. Okay. I'm not going there. I've just heard that, you know.
0: Right.
1: Okay.
0: Right. So
1: didn't want to derail
0: you. I'll just go ahead and refer to this.
1: Okay.
0: I was trying to decide whether to just openly reference this. So the now unfortunately departed Dr. Daniel Fletcher, his doctoral dissertation was about this, was about St. John's use of signs. And he particularly connected it to the Book of Numbers.
1: Hmm.
0: And the way signs are used in the Book of Numbers in the wilderness. And so the idea here of a sign is not just, oh, a miracle.
1: Yeah.
0: Right.
1: Okay.
0: But it is a miraculous occurrence which represents the reality of the impending coming of the kingdom of God. So what Christ is saying here is that they didn't follow after Jesus because they understood what he had done.
1: Right.
0: That they looked at what he had done and said, this is God feeding his people. This is like the manna in the wilderness. This is a sign, right, that the kingdom of God is near, that this is the Messiah. We need to go find him and follow him, right? They were just looking for him because they were hungry again.
1: Yeah. This guy's got food.
0: Right? they were approaching him. And so this is why he says to them, right, you need to not be so concerned striving after filling your belly, right? and be more concerned about, right, the food that endures to eternal life, which the Son of Man, this messianic title, right, will give you, right? So that's what he's aiming at there. He's saying you guys are just you're in it. You're looking at this like cool magic tricks, right?
1: Yeah.
0: You have something you want me to do for you right here and now. You're not understanding what's really going on.
1: Yeah.
0: And you're not really trying to come and become my disciples.
1: Gotcha. Yep. Right. Yep. All right. We're ready to keep rolling here?
0: Yep.
1: Okay. Verse 28. Then they said to him, what must we do to be doing the works of God? Jesus answered them, this is the work of God, that you be faithful to him whom he has sent. So they said to him, then what sign do you do that we may see and trust you? What work do you perform? Our fathers ate the manna in the wilderness, as it is written, he gave them bread from heaven to eat. Jesus then said to them, truly, truly, I say to you, it was not Moses who gave you the bread from heaven, but my Father gives you the true bread from heaven. For the bread of God is he who comes down from heaven and gives life to the world.
0: Wait, pause it.
1: Yep.
0: Right, so they're sort of getting closer to the right track, but so they pick up on the word sign and use it differently.
1: Hmm.
0: Right? So they say to him, oh, okay, so you want us to come and follow you and recover yourself? So, you know, well, show us something.
1: Yeah. Right? That makes you and then, the guy.
0: Then they basically ask for bread again.
1: Yeah.
0: Right? Like our fathers ate manna in the wilderness, right? He gave the bread for everybody. So, hey, give us some more bread, right? Back to give us some more bread. And so Jesus' response says these two things. First of all, it wasn't Moses, right? It was God, right, who gave the bread.
1: Yeah.
0: Right? So again, encouraging them to see, right? So they're saying, what sign will you do?
1: Yeah.
0: Right? Like, what will you do?
1: Like what?
0: This is what Moses did.
1: Yeah. They followed Moses.
0: What will you do? And he's saying, look, it wasn't Moses, right? It was God. Meaning, if I give you bread from God, this is sign in the other sense, right? He's trying to push them to a bigger, right? Not just like, I'm a prophet, you should listen to what I say, right? But that Christ is beyond that, right? And so he goes to further define the bread he was talking about, right? Because he mentioned that bread that continues to eternal life, right? Now he says that bread is, right, he who comes down from heaven and gives life to the world.
1: Yeah, okay. So then verse 34, they said to him, sir, give us this bread always. Jesus said to them, I am the bread of life. Whoever comes to me shall not hunger, and whoever is faithful to me shall never thirst. But I said to you that you have seen me and yet are not faithful.
0: Right. So they already have it.
1: Yeah. Yeah.
0: They've met him.
1: Yeah. You got the bread. I'm standing in front of you.
0: Yeah.
1: Right. So, okay. Skipping ahead a few verses, now to verse 41. So the Jews grumbled about him because he said, I am the bread that came down from heaven. They said, is not this Jesus, the son of Joseph, whose father and mother we know? How does he now say, I have come down from heaven? Jesus answered them, do not grumble among yourselves. No one can come to me unless the Father who sent me draws him, and I will raise him up on the last day. It is written in the prophets, and they will all be taught by God. Everyone who has heard and learned from the Father comes to me. Not that anyone has seen the Father except he who is from God, he has seen the Father. Truly, truly, I say to you, whoever is faithful to me has eternal life. I am the bread of life. Your fathers ate the manna in the wilderness, and they died. This is the bread that comes down from heaven, so that one may eat of it and not die. I am the living bread that came down from heaven. If anyone eats of this bread, he will live forever. And the bread that I will give for the life of the world is my flesh.
0: Okay, pause it there. So there's a little bit of wordplay going on here with this grumbling, right? So the Judeans grumble. He says, don't grumble, right? That word for grumbling is the word that's used in the Septuagint for what the Israelites kept doing in the wilderness.
1: Yeah.
0: Where they became disaffected. They would grumble. They'd grumble against Moses. They'd grumble, right, against God, right? Brought us out in the wilderness to die, right? Right? Over and over and over again, right? And so this is deliberately setting up like, well, not a lot has changed, right? But also that the people who are talking to Christ now are still not seeing what is really going on in front of them, right? In the same way that those in the wilderness, right, we're just sort of concerned day to day. Oh, we don't have enough water. Oh, we don't have enough food. Oh, we don't, right? Like not seeing, hey, remember the Exodus that just like happened, right?
1: And God brought us up out of Egypt and he's going to abandon us in the wilderness.
0: Right. And being faithful to God and trusting in him to bring them through now to the land of Canaan. Right, the same thing is going on in terms of Jesus, right? They keep asking, give us some more bread, right? But they're still thinking about it, right, in this manner and not understanding what's really happening, right? And so even the generation that wasn't like struck down in the wilderness for their grumbling, right, against God and against Moses, right? They all died in the wilderness.
1: Yeah.
0: But even those who, of the next generation that actually went into the land, were brought into the land, they still eventually died.
1: Right. Yep. Yep.
0: And so what Christ is talking about is a faithfulness to him and a feeding, right, on the bread which he is, which he identifies here as his flesh, right, that he will give for the life of the world, that leads to eternal life, right? Not just to another few days of life on this earth,
1: right? Yeah, and you get the sense, especially that when he says, the bread I will give for the life of the world is my flesh, that sounds nuts to them by what they say next.
0: Yes.
1: Yeah. So, okay, verse 52, the Jews say that it sounds nuts. The Jews then disputed among themselves, saying, "How can this man give us his flesh to eat?" So Jesus said to them, "Truly, truly, I say to you, unless you eat the flesh of the Son of Man and drink his blood, you have no life in you. Whoever feeds on my flesh and drinks my blood has eternal life, and I will raise him up on the last day. For my flesh is true food, and my blood is true drink. Whoever feeds on my flesh and drinks my blood abides in me, and I in him. As the living Father sent me, and I live because of the Father, so whoever feeds on me, he also will live because of me. This is the bread that came down from heaven, not like the bread the fathers ate and died. Whoever feeds on this bread will live forever." Jesus said these things in the synagogue as he taught at Capernaum.
0: Yeah. And that last verse is important because we didn't get the setting at the beginning. We were just told they went looking for Jesus and found him in Capernaum.
1: Yeah.
0: But he's actually saying all these things in the synagogue as he's teaching in the synagogue.
1: Yeah.
0: Right.
1: Which kind of seems especially weird to a lot of people listening. What?
0: This isn't what we came here for today.
1: Yeah.
0: right. So we talked a little bit about the comparison and contrast that goes on here with the manna, right? The bread from heaven in the Old Testament. There's also a little bit of a connection to what's going on with the showbread, right? In that Christ here connects coming to know God, right, and learning from God, this relational element, with the eating of the bread, right, in the same way in which the showbread was eaten in the presence of God, right? So there's this connection between eating the bread and drawing close to God that's also sort of interwoven, right, in there. And some of the verses we skipped developed that a little more, but I mean, it was long enough, right?
1: Sure.
0: We're not intending to pick on whatever Protestant listeners may still be listening, this passage we just read. Right. And again, I think this really stems from some of the same kind of reactionary thinking against medieval Roman Catholicism, which speaks very clearly about eating Christ's flesh and drinking his blood. There have been a lot of historical efforts from some quarters to try to argue that this has nothing to do with the Eucharist.
1: Yeah. Right.
0: And those arguments are kind of weird and not very good.
1: Yeah.
0: So one of these arguments is kind of really circular. And sort of the denouement of this argument was made by Rudolf Bultmann, who's a 20th century German, so at least I'm branching out in who I pick on.
1: He was kind of the boogeyman in scripture classes when I was in seminary.
0: He wasn't all bad.
1: I wouldn't
0: just
1: know.
0: Mostly.
1: only mostly bad. All bad, there's only one thing you can do.
0: He had a lot of quotes that are super ironic now. Mm. Right? Like, who could believe in the resurrection of the dead in the age of radio?
1: Wow.
0: We're in the age of the wireless, people. How could we possibly believe in this primitive superstition?
1: It's current year.
0: So
1: it's amazing a biblical scholar making the current year argument.
0: Yes.
1: That's so great.
0: What this is based on, and again, Bultmann's Exhibit A, but this is found more widely than it should be. People have noticed about St. John's Gospel that sort of the traditional places you'd go to look for things about the sacraments in the other Gospels aren't there in St. John's Gospel. What okay. do I mean by that? Well, for example, there's this weird little thing in the way Christ's baptism is in St. John's Gospel, but the way it's narrated, there's this weird thing where it doesn't actually describe the baptism.
1: Yeah, right. Right.
0: He goes and he interacts with St. John the Forerunner, and then it talks about him coming up out of the water.
1: Yeah, so St. John is avoiding sacraments.
0: Like it skips, right. And even more sort of major is St. John's Gospel doesn't have the institution of the Eucharist in it.
1: Yeah.
0: When you get to the place of the mystical supper in St. John's Gospel, it describes him washing the disciples' feet. Christ washing the disciples' feet. And doesn't describe him instituting the Eucharist.
1: Hmm, yeah. Right?
0: That's in the other three Gospels. And so with Bultmann and some of the other people who make this argument, it is in part a relic of this older, now very outdated view that the Gospels, especially St. John's Gospel, was sort of this weird independent composition that had nothing to do with the other ones, and that it was that they were produced by these different communities. Right? Okay. This is the communities write books theory.
1: Yeah.
0: Which tells me that these people have never been a member of a committee. but...
1: yeah. Communities sometimes can translate books.
0: Right.
1: But
0: no, they don't. Individual people do the translating, yeah. And then committees argue about it.
1: Right, right,
0: right. And hold up the process.
1: Right.
0: So there's this idea that, oh, whatever we see, we have to isolate St. John's Gospel, and then whatever we see in it, whatever features we want to notice, that then reflects the community that produced it. And so the Johannine community, well, clearly, since there's not the institution of the Eucharist there and baptism gets skipped, this is a community that didn't have sacraments.
1: Yeah.
0: Or St. John himself, if we have this writer, who, of course, most of the people who hold this theory wouldn't hold was the actual St. John, but I digress, right? That the author or authors of St. John's Gospel were anti-sacramental or didn't believe in sacraments, right? So once you then make that argument and you come to, say, Christ telling St. Nicodemus that he had to be born of water and the Spirit, that can't be referring to baptism.
1: Right, because you've got this a priori commitment.
0: Because St. John is anti-baptism. He's anti-sacrament. And so when Christ in John 6 talks about eating his body, eating his flesh and drinking his blood, he can't be talking about the Eucharist because St. John and his community didn't have the Eucharist. They didn't do sacraments. This is why I say this is like a textbook circular argument. Right, of assuming what you want to prove.
1: Right, right, right, exactly.
0: You take half the data, argue for a conclusion based on that half the data, and then use that conclusion to exclude the other half of the data, right?
1: Don't try this at home, kids.
0: Yeah.
1: Or anywhere, really.
0: Yes.
1: Definitely not in
0: this
1: school.
0: This is bad. This is a waste of time. This is sophistry, right? So, right, that dog don't hunt, right? You sometimes also get, look, you know, we're going to accept that St. John is actually St. John, or just that St. John's community was an actually existing church that we have evidence of, right, that had the Eucharist. But, right, Christ doesn't institute the Eucharist until, like, right before his death. Whereas John 6 takes place, like, way before that, right? So how can Christ be talking about the Eucharist, right? Because he hasn't instituted it yet.
1: Are they trying to say, like, he hasn't thought it up, hasn't come up with that yet? And he's like, oh, wait.
0: I'm not sure. Yeah. Usually they don't say that. Usually they say something like, no one would have understood what he was talking about. And it's like, what? Christ talked about things during his ministry and no one understood what he was talking about until after the resurrection? You don't say.
1: Right. Yeah.
0: Like, the Gospels literally say over and over again that Christ said things all the time.
1: Right.
0: During his earthly ministry that no one understood until after the resurrection.
1: Right. Right.
0: They're, so this would be par for the course.
1: Depth charges, right, as you right. like to do.
0: And especially in this case, we're literally told in John 6 in the text itself that no one understood what he was talking about.
1: Yeah.
0: After we left off, the disciples come to Jesus and say, basically, like, this is a hard saying. Like, what are you talking about, right?
1: Yeah. He's like, and Jesus says, guys?
0: Yeah, will you now also leave, right? Like...
1: Yeah, it's really notable, I think, that he doesn't at any point in this say, okay, wait, sorry, guys, you misunderstood. This is a metaphor for something else. So calm down. I'm not talking about eating flesh or drinking blood. I mean, I'm talking about eating flesh, quote unquote, and drinking blood, quote unquote.
0: Right. You know? And if, right, so let's suppose for the sake of argument that the Eucharist is, quote unquote, just symbolic. Pajot just broke another pencil. Right? Let's say it's just, right? This is just some nebulous woo-woo sense that it's the body and blood of Christ, right? It represents it in some way or something, but isn't, right? Why would this be the metaphor you'd choose?
1: Yeah, a cannibalism metaphor, apparently.
0: If there's no reality to it.
1: It's like cannibalism, guys.
0: Oh! If you could choose any metaphor, right? You could choose any metaphor in the world because the metaphor has no connection to the reality. It's purely a metaphor. Why would you choose this one?
1: Yeah. I mean, this is, you know, even among pagans, cannibalism was considered to be super oogie. You know, only certain right. pagans even did this kind of thing.
0: Right.
1: Yeah.
0: Right. Well, and we know that from later Roman sources.
1: Right.
0: Right.
1: Right.
0: They get together and eat the body and drink the blood of this Christus.
1: Right. Yeah. They're like, these Christians are like cannibals. What's wrong?
0: Yes. Right. They get accused of cannibalism. Right. Yeah.
1: Right. Right.
0: Why would you keep using this metaphor?
1: If it's
0: just a metaphor,
1: yeah,
0: right,
1: kind of a fortunate choice,
0: yeah, yeah.
1: In this world, so, you will have hermeneutical trouble.
0: Yes, but so in right, and that creates the biggest problem with trying to take this text in some other direction is referring to something else, right? Is whatever kind of spiritual thing you want to say it's actually talking about, it's always going to beg the question, so why this metaphor then?
1: Yeah, right.
0: Yeah. Right? So then why is it compared to this of all things?
1: Yeah.
0: Right? And so, right? Bluntly, we got to say, right? Maybe our doctrine should come from the Bible. Right? Instead of going to the Bible and telling it what it can and can't say.
1: Enough of those traditions of men.
0: Like, it's kind of clear on the face of it what it says, right? And to me, most decisive about this, right? And we talked about this in our how to and not to read the Bible, right? You can't get into the brain of the original author, right? From... from this vantage point, right? You can try all you like to figure out what was in St. John's head when he wrote this, right? Good luck to you. You're probably just going to project yourself back into history. But we can try to recreate the ear, right? Who are the first people who heard these words, right? Probably read to them, right? Who are the first people who heard this from St. John? And the first people who heard this from St. John were a group of people who gathered at least once a week to celebrate the Eucharist and heard, right, someone in the leadership position, depending on where they were, say, "This is my body broken for you. This is my blood shed for you," right? And participated in the Eucharist. So the people who originally heard this would have immediately connected it to the Eucharist.
1: Yeah.
0: That they were celebrating at least weekly.
1: Yeah. I mean, every indication about what early Christian worship looks like says that that's what they're doing.
0: Yes. And so since that's what they're doing, right, since at least 1 Corinthians was written, which was written before St. John's Gospel, they would have immediately jumped to that conclusion. And there is nothing in the text to dissuade you from that conclusion.
1: Yeah.
0: St. John famously has these editorial comments all through his gospel.
1: Yes, right.
0: Right? Like, let the reader, he said this to refer to the temple that was his body, where he clarifies things just in case.
1: Right.
0: There's someone clueless. He does not clarify this.
1: Yeah. Right.
0: At all. Right. It's allowed to just be what it is. Right. And that's how everyone would have read it and heard it.
1: Hmm.
0: But so moving on. Right. One important element here, right? More important than just defending the traditional normal read of it, actually, is that this gives us another little piece in terms of the Eucharist, because what Christ says here talks about what we could call a positive element of the sacrifice of the Eucharist.
1: Okay. Right?
0: And what do I mean by positive? Well, we talked about, right, the forgiveness of sins, peace with God element. We talked about the offering of thanks, right, and praise to God element. But also that this is positive in the sense of the life of the participants and being positively transformative.
1: Yeah, I mean,
0: not just the remission of sins.
1: There's what, twice in this passage where Christ says, "I'm going to raise him up at the last day."
0: Right.
1: Yeah, there's right. This resurrectional and that this promise. Is
0: the one who learns from God, the one who knows God, right? This knowledge is drawing closer to God, right? Encountering him, being empowered by him, receiving eternal life, right? Life and strength, right? Becoming like God, right? Through participating in the Eucharist.
1: You have life in you. Yeah.
0: Right. Yeah. And so that is a critically important element.
1: Yeah. Right. And connects with the general sacrificial understanding that you become like what you worship, or, you know, as we would say, you are what you eat.
0: Yes. So I am a Big Mac. Anyway. Right. So that's that positive. And that's a big part of what it means, you know, when we talk about the, in return, we receive the body and blood of Christ.
1: Yeah.
0: So another importance, though, an important image related to the Eucharist in the New Testament, and importance of this idea of Christ's flesh, right, is related to the image of the wedding feast.
1: Yeah, the marriage supper of the Lamb, right?
0: The wedding celebration. And this is, obviously this originates in the Old Testament in the prophets, where God presents himself as sort of the husband of Israel.
1: Yeah, you know.
0: Sometimes separately of Judah and Israel.
1: Right. Writ large in Hosea especially.
0: Yeah, yeah. And Israel is the unfaithful spouse in this situation, the unfaithful wife, right? And so...

0: in Revelation 19, right? And so this is the way in which Christ's glorious appearing is discussed. One of the preeminent ways is as this marriage celebration, right? This sort of consummation of the marriage between Christ and his bride, right? The church, the assembly, the assembled people of God. This is not, to reiterate some things we said last time, it is not that God got a divorce from Israel and now has a new wife. That's not how any of this works.
1: Yeah.
0: This is, right, this is the restoration of that marriage, right? So the new covenant is like a renewal of vows, as it were. One of the places where this comes out specifically in terms of the Eucharist, I mean, the fact that it's a wedding feast, right? We can see the obvious sort of connections there, right? But to put a finer point on it, right? John 19, and this is specifically verses 31 through 37. So when St. John in particular narrates Christ's crucifixion and death, he starts drawing on all of this language from Genesis.
1: Hmm.
0: Right? And so the Christ completing his work and then resting on the Sabbath, we've talked about some of these things before, how the Theotokos is referred to as woman repeatedly in St. John's Gospel and then gets referred to as mother at the side of the cross, and the way Isha becomes Eve, right? He's drawing on all of this imagery. And one of those that I think we pass by or quickly is the in that section of John 19, it describes the opening of Christ's side, right? When Christ is pierced with the spear. Right. And the opening of his side is supposed to call us back to Adam's side.
1: Mm.
0: Right. Being opened in Genesis chapter 2. And Adam's side is open to create woman, to create his bride. And when he sees her, he says, "This is bone of my bone and flesh of my flesh."
1: Hmm.
0: Right. And we're told because of this, the two become one flesh. Right. And so when Christ's side is open, blood and water flow out. Right. And pick your church father and look this passage up. Right. This is connected to, right, the water of baptism and blood in the Eucharist.
1: Hmm.
0: Right. Which sort of create, right, as we've talked about many times, his bride, the church. And so part of this imagery of eating Christ's flesh is becoming one flesh with Christ.
1: That's cool.
0: Right. This imagery. The blood there, right?
1: Yeah.
0: Coming out of his side, the blood being involved in the Eucharist. To anyone who's passingly familiar with the Torah,
1: right,
0: the idea of drinking Christ's blood raises questions.
1: Yes, right, as it should, you know, given all that cannibalism stuff we were saying earlier. So we got, here's another voicemail that we got, and this is from Nathan.
2: Hello, fathers. My question has to do with the Eucharist in general, and in particular, the consuming of the wine and or the blood of Christ during the ritual. In the Old Testament, the worshipers were prohibited from drinking the blood, and that blood was taken, in particular during the Day of Atonement, into the tabernacle and was used to atone the elements within the tabernacle to remove the taint. Is it accurate to say that now in the New Testament we are commanded to drink the blood primarily

0: because our bodies are now the tabernacle of the Lord, of the Holy Spirit, and that because we still sin, albeit we shouldn't, but we still do, once we have had confession and that sin has been absolved, we then need the blood of the sacrifice, the blood of the Lord, to go into our bodies, which is the tabernacle of the Holy Spirit, the tent of the Holy Spirit, in order to cleanse, to wipe away, to expiate, to smear away that taint and corruption that's left by that sin. I look forward to hearing your comments. Thank you.
1: There you go. Well, is he onto something there? I mean, there's certainly in the liturgy, there's talk about washing away sins and all that sort of stuff related to the blood of Christ.
2: Yes.
1: Yes.
2: And in fact, I promised in the second half that we would get to this in the third half. So yeah, starting with why the blood drinking was forbidden.
1: Yeah, right.
2: I think we've talked about this a couple of times. So you see this sort of descent happen in the early chapters of Genesis, right? Mm. Where in paradise, right, the humans are eating fruit, right? Nothing dies from fruit, right?
1: Right. So
2: fruit is, right, the rest of the creation is sort of offering itself to humanity for food.
1: Right.
2: Right. In a way that's not doing any harm to anything, right? Part of the curse when humanity is expelled from paradise is now you're going to have to bring forth food from the earth through the sweat of your brow, right? So now the creation isn't going to sort of offer itself to you as food. You're going to have to work to bring forth this food by farming, right? And this kind of growing and harvesting food, you're killing plants, right? Mm. So there's already a bit of a descent there, right? Both in the relationship between man and the rest of creation, and in terms of now it's dying. It's not offering itself. You're killing it and eating it, right? But it's only after the flood that humanity is given permission to eat meat, to eat animals.
1: Yeah.
2: Right. And it's in that context of this further descent, right, where humanity is now going to be hunting its fellow creatures, right? That's where the blood drinking, right? Because the blood is the life, that's where that limit is placed.
1: Hmm.
2: Right? Because that is the limit to remind humanity not to become completely predatory.
1: Yeah.
2: Right. That's where there's like a shift, right? Where you're killing and feeding on other living fit things, but we don't go so far as life directly feeding on life.
1: Yeah. Yeah.
2: Right. So it's a limit on sort of predation.
1: Right. Which right. That limit's not there for pagans. They have blood drinking rituals.
2: Right. Right. But this is why this applies, the blood drinking part, even in Acts 15 that we talked about last time. This is why the blood drinking part applies to everybody. Right. So the pagans should not have been doing that. It's not like eating pork.
1: Right.
2: Right. It's not like we didn't read it because it wasn't completely on point. But right before the passage in Deuteronomy, we read about the sort of meal on the pilgrimage. There was actually a comment that the commandment that was there was that the Israelites were not to eat an animal that they found dead.
1: Mm.
2: But they could take it and give it to a foreigner or sell it to a foreigner.
1: Hmm.
2: Right? So there's no problem with them eating the animal that was found dead. This was just something that was off limits to the Israelites. But the blood drinking is off limits to everybody. Why? Because it's this signifier of man becoming predatory.
1: Yeah.
2: Right? And we talked about werewolves and cannibalism and all that.
1: No, yes.
2: Last year's Halloween episode,
1: yeah.
2: Right? That kind of predatory thing. Humanity was not created to be a predator in the world of any kind. Right. So that said, why then in the Eucharist?
1: Yeah. Right. How did it become okay?
2: Right. And so there's two main pieces here. The first one is one that's been sort of a theme all through this, is that Christ's sacrifice is one of self-offering. Right. So Christ is offering his flesh and his blood to us. We are not preying upon Christ. Right. So that's sort of that first element. Right. So it is more like in paradise, creation offering itself to us as food than like murderous cannibalism. Right. But the other element is exactly what Nathan was talking about. Right, that the life that is in Christ's blood is eternal life. It's the life of God.
1: Yeah, it's not animal life.
2: Right, which purifies, right, which is eternal life, which drives out sins, purifies from sin, cleanses from sin. This is what I mentioned in the second half, that there is kind of sideways an element of atonement in the Eucharist. This is what I was pointing toward.
1: Yeah.
2: Right. Yeah. Was precisely what Nathan was pointing out, that this element of the purification of sin, right? And this is when Christ's blood is talked about in the scriptures, and the Johannine literature is a particular place where this happens a lot. It's talked about in terms of his blood purifying, purging, washing us from sin, not his blood appeasing wrath.
1: The blood God.
2: Right.
1: Blood for the blood
2: right.
1: God.
2: Yeah.
1: Yeah.
2: So those are the sort of elements surrounding that. And it's not, again, that like now it's okay for Christians, because Acts 15 says it's not. It's still, right, sinful to... Cannibalism obviously is still sinful, eating and drinking animal blood is still sinful and still has that predatory significance. But we are not preying upon Christ.
1: Yeah,
2: Christ is offering his blood to us to purify us, right, from sin and its effects.
1: Yeah, yeah. So, okay, we got another question that came in. Asking about, we actually have a couple of questions about this, but from a couple different angles, about the presence of Christ in the Eucharist.
3: Hello, fathers. My name is Grant, and I had a question on the topic of Christ's presence within the Eucharist. Is God's mystical presence something that is relative to the person receiving the Eucharist, or continually present regardless of who partakes in the mysteries? As an added topic, can God be present in a different church communion, even that of a low church Protestant group, let's say, supposing a faithful Orthodox Christian has nowhere else to go? Thank you.
1: All right. Well, I mean, I think the answer to the first one is, from Orthodox practice, is pretty easy, that Christ is present in the Eucharist no matter the disposition of the person receiving, which is why it can be bad for you.
2: Or the priest.
1: Yeah.
2: So, or the disposition of the priest.
1: Yeah, exactly. You know, we're not Donatists.
2: Right. And that's because Christ is the actual offerer of the actual sacrifice.
1: Yeah. Yep. So how about the other side? You know.
2: So the other piece, since he phrased it as, can God be present? Yes.
1: Yeah,
2: God can do whatever he wants.
1: Yeah.
2: There's not a can't with God, really. Is this what regularly happens, right? Might be a better question. So, I mean, the first thing we have to say, or at least that I have to say, I won't speak for Father Andrew, because we are, again, two separate people. is that I'm not going to say more about Protestant worship than those Protestants would say about their own worship. right? That may seem obvious, but it's not always obvious, right? So, like, if you don't believe that ordination is a sacrament, as most Protestant groups don't, then I'm not going to say that your Protestant ordination was a sacrament. That just seems sort of basic and respectful to me, right? And so if someone says that communion or the Lord's Supper or the Eucharist, however they name it, if they say, hey, what we're doing here is not a sacrament, I'm not going to say it is. I'm not going to say they're performing a sacrament when they say they're not performing a sacrament.
1: Okay. Well, what about the ones who say that they are? Because that's a thing, too.
2: Well, yeah. Well, this is a smaller group in this case because we're talking about right, the presence true. Of Christ, right?
1: Right. It's true.
2: So most, the majority of Protestants in the United States would not say that the body and blood of Christ are really present in the elements.
1: Right. It's true.
2: So I'm not going to say that he is in the elements when they do it, right? Because that just seems respectful to me, right? To not say they're doing something they don't think they're doing or want to be doing.
1: Yeah, because right? Grant did mention, even low church Protestants. Well, that's basically people who don't believe, don't teach that Christ is truly present there.
2: Right. And I believe the SpeakPipe, it said... Grant M. So I'm going to assume that this question is from Grant Morrison, the writer of Doom Patrol, Animal Man, and JLA in the 90s.
1: There can't be any other Grant M's out there, so.
2: No. And so, you know, Grant, I haven't seen you since San Diego Comic-Con 1998. You never call. You never write. So then we have minority cases, right? And you're specifically asking about Protestant churches, right? Congregational groups, who knows, right? But you're basically talking about the Lutherans.
1: Yeah, and maybe some Anglicans.
2: Right. Some Anglicans, although they don't. Half of them don't want to be called Protestants, especially the ones who think Christ is really present in the elements.
1: Yeah, right.
2: That they'd rather be called Catholics. You're talking about a smaller group. And so, I mean, in that case, right, I have to fall back to, right, what St. Irenaeus said, you know, we know where the Holy Spirit is, we don't know where he isn't.
1: Yeah. Yeah, I mean, on the one hand, we can't say, yeah, they've definitely got it. Because that's right. Not our place to say that, you know?
2: Right.
1: But I think it's also problematic to say, yeah, they definitely don't.
2: Right, right. But so for an Orthodox Christian who doesn't have access to an Orthodox church, which was mentioned in the question, right, there's a whole other set of issues about worship and that kind of thing that then come into play.
1: Yeah.
2: Right. If the question is aimed at, well, if I'm unable to go to an Orthodox church, could I go to a Lutheran church and receive the Eucharist there and really be receiving Christ? Right? If that's the nature of the question, right, there's a whole other set of issues beyond just, right, is it possible that Christ is present in their elements when they
1: right. Yeah.
2: perform their Mass?
1: Kind
2: or their
1: of, is that good enough, you know, even in
2: right,
1: this difficult
2: right. There's
1: circumstance?
2: There's a whole other set. Well, and not just that, but ritual, as we've talked about a number of times on the show, informs and changes you and how you view things.
1: Right.
2: And so why not offend everybody? If this is like an ELCA, very liberal Lutheran church that's still doing sort of liturgical high church things, right? The way in which actively participating in that worship over a long period of time is going to inform and shape you is not going to be into the likeness of Christ.
1: Yeah. And I think that, and I'm going to touch on this in some of my final comments in a few minutes, but I think that if you go there in terms of like, well, I want to receive communion and maybe they have it, then what you've done is you've extracted that from the ritual context that you just described, or trying to, but it turns out that you can't actually do that. You're there, you're participating, you're being formed, you're being transformed. Yep. So, okay, well, we've got another, as I said, we've got another speak pipe, another voicemail related to this question of Christ's presence in the Eucharist.
4: Greetings, Father Andrew and Father Stephen from the Philippines. I have a question on the Eucharist. From my understanding, it seems that in Orthodoxy, the belief is that Jesus is really and truly present in the elements, but there isn't any clear description of how. I was wondering if there is any take, like Roman Catholics, on transubstantiation within Orthodoxy, if there's any metaphysical approach. And secondly, what role does it play to ask the questions of how when it comes to things like the real presence in the Eucharist? Thanks. Appreciate what you guys do.
1: Yeah, so this is Kyle in the Philippines. So now we've got Kyle in Ireland, whom we hear from fairly regularly, and Kyle in the Philippines. So, like, the world is really, you know, bracketed by Kyles.
2: Yeah. Neither of whom is Kyle Brozlovsky.
1: I'm pretty sure that's true.
2: This is, the short answer is no. And the long answer is no. No, I'm kidding.
1: So that was a really low-hanging joke, but you went right for it.
2: It was
1: like amazing.
2: It was. In large part, this is a place where I think, from an Orthodox perspective, the West kind of took a wrong turn. In the sense that when you read the Eastern Fathers and they talk about the Eucharist, they talk about what the Eucharist does.
1: Right.
2: Right. What it's for, what it does in our lives, how it relates to Christ's sacrifice and self-offering, the kind of things we've been talking about. When you read very early in the West, there start to be these Eucharistic debates. And those debates don't focus on what it does or how it relates to Christ's sacrifice directly. Those debates are about, like, how it works.
1: Yeah.
2: Right? One of my favorite examples of this was the Radbertus Retramnus feud.
1: Still hard to believe.
2: I know everyone knows all about it. It was all the hot goss in the 11th century. But
1: Radbertus Retramnus. And friends. Sorry.
2: Yes.
1: I feel like this is like a, I don't know, like a feature on the Muppet Show. And now Robertus and Retramnus and friends.
2: And so Radbertus had published a thing about the Eucharist in which he argued that the body and blood of Christ in the Eucharist is his physical body from his earthly ministry. So it is the crucified body of Jesus, right? It is the body and blood which hung on the cross. Okay. Retramnus countered that the Eucharist is actually Christ's resurrected body and blood. And you may say, wait, what? Right? And when I mention this debate to Orthodox people, it's fascinating because I can tell they're trying to figure out which one we believe. And they can't offhand because we don't have this kind of discussion.
1: Yeah, right.
2: Christ's body is Christ's body, right?
1: Is it his body at this point in time or is it his body at this point in time?
2: But there was a decision in the West that Radbertus was right and Retramnus was wrong. Right? So that shows a different shape of thinking about these things. Yes. And there are all kinds of reasons why this happened, right? It's not just like, oh, they were all scholastic and there were no scholastics in the East. There are people in the East with the saints of the East with the surname Scholasticos, okay? So...
1: Right. And that wasn't just their dad's name.
2: Right. So, it's there are particular reasons why this happened, right? Cultural things and why these disputes sort of break out and why they had to be decided and why there's sort of an official statement in the West on all these issues, right? Whereas, you know, even when the East issues official statements, there's usually a contradictory statement issued by someone else shortly thereafter, right? It's a different culture issue and that kind of thing. But that said, these kind of debates continue throughout the history of the Western Church. And as with so many things, and there's a long list of these things, you'll have sort of multiple traditions going on in the West. And then when you get to the Protestant Reformation, Protestantism lines up on one side and Roman Catholicism lines up on the other side of these issues, which previously had been sort of internal debates in the Western Church, right? And the whole issue that Kyle is asking about Christ's presence, is one of those issues, right? Mm. So if you read in the Summa Thomas Aquinas's discussion of this, right, he says that he finds among the fathers two different views, right? The two views he found among the fathers was one view that after the bread and wine were consecrated, they were now the body and blood of Christ, and no trace of bread or wine remained, right? That's what comes to be called transubstantiation.
1: Right.
2: Right. And that's the position Thomas Aquinas took, right? But he says that there's also a position in the fathers, the people who wrote before him, that the body and blood of Christ became really physically present in the elements, but there was still bread and wine. The substance of bread and wine still remained, right? And this is basically what becomes consubstantiation, which is basically the view of Lutheranism. I know Lutherans, you guys are unique snowflakes. You don't like consubstantiation. I get it, okay? You don't want to be categorized. You don't want to be put in a box, okay? And I know there's more nuance to it that Luther uses the hypostatic union of Christ's two natures with bread and wine. That's super problematic, by the way, but we won't go into that here.
1: Impanning.
2: There's all kinds of nuance and stuff. I get it. Basically, Thomas Aquinas testifies to existing in the West these two currents of tradition, one that becomes the Roman Catholic position authoritatively and one that basically becomes the position of Lutheranism.
1: Yeah. Often called consubstantiation.
2: Yeah. Right. Right. Which they don't like, but.
1: Yep.
2: Right. And so again, you see these. Part of this lining up on either side of it is because of the conflict of the Protestant Reformation, right? And so that's also something that doesn't exist in the history of the East, right? And so there's no need to sort of settle those things. So if you ask, you know, how is this now the body and blood of Christ, we would say really or truly. Right. Now there are from the post-Reformation era, from the 17th century, there were a couple of local councils. I have to do due diligence here, right? There were a couple of local councils of the Church of Constantinople that are not available in English. Their findings are only available in Greek. So you've got to track the Greek down if you want to really read them. You can find stuff written about them in English, but the actual text, nobody's bothered to translate in full, at least that I've been able to find, where they condemned the Lutheran view. And by condemned the Lutheran view, I don't mean condemned consubstantiation. I mean, they went into detail about the whole hypostatic union model and condemned that.
1: Hmm.
2: Okay. That news did not get to certain people in the Greek Orthodox Church during the pandemic, that their own church had condemned that view, because they, some of them promoted the condemned view during the pandemic. You could edit this out if you wanted, Father.
1: No, no.
2: Otherwise, send send hate mail to Father Andrew
1: James. Yeah, yeah, take, I'll send it on.
2: So, to which I would refer them. Their Greek should be at least as good as mine. I'd refer them back to those councils.
1: There you go.
2: But though they condemned the Lutheran view, the term they used in Greek to describe what actually happens, some people have wanted to translate as transubstantiation.
1: Yes, metousiosis.
2: Yeah.
1: Yeah.
2: That's not really transubstantiation, right? In the sense that that term does not necessarily include this idea that there is none of the substance of bread and wine left.
1: Yeah. Right?
2: Like, it's hard to nail down, is what I'm saying.
1: Right.
2: The term is vague.
1: Right.
2: Right. The most you can get out of that term for sure is that there's a real change.
1: Sure.
2: It, right. It now is a different thing. Right. Which is hard to derive technical details from. Right. But I want to acknowledge that, because that's the closest thing. But even that, even if you took that to mean transubstantiation, that would be the statement of one local church.
1: Right. Yep.
2: And wouldn't be sort of binding on all of the Orthodox churches. Right.
1: Yep.
2: And I don't think it is really that simple in terms of what it means. So where does the rubber meet the road on this? Right. Like, there are places where this difference in approach actually makes a practical difference. And I'll give you one. The concept in the Roman Church of the perpetual adoration of the sacrament.
1: Yeah, right. Where they take the Eucharist and put it in a monstrance and put it usually in a little chapel. And
2: right.
1: People go and bow down in front of it and, you know, worship it.
2: Right. That is Eucharistic adoration, not veneration.
1: Yeah, yeah. Not within the context of the Mass, but as a separate act.
2: Right, because based on a series of decisions regarding the nature of the Eucharist, that is Christ himself.
1: Yes.
2: Now.
1: Period.
2: For them. And therefore can be worshipped, right? The problem with that from an Orthodox perspective, right? The problem with that from the perspective of the Protestant reformers was it was a condemnable idolatry, as one Reformed statement of faith says. So they viewed it as idolatry, right? That's not the problem from the Orthodox perspective, or at least not the fundamental problem, right? The fundamental problem from an Orthodox perspective with that is that this is sort of the ultimate outcome of focusing on what it is rather than what it does.
1: Yeah.
2: Because the Eucharist is to be eaten.
1: Right. It's food.
2: Right. It is food for the faithful. Right. It is Christ giving himself to us as food. Right. And so looking at it, propping it up, right, that makes sense. If your focus is on what it is, right, and having defined what it is, right, but it doesn't make sense if you're focused on what it does, because then it's, why aren't you eating it?
1: Yeah.
2: Right? That's how we partake of Christ, is by eating it, not by worshiping it.
1: Hmm.
2: Right.
1: Yeah. It's a good question. We got some good questions for this episode. I appreciate everybody who sent those in.
2: Yeah. And that I'm sure ticked off the last remaining Catholics. There's probably like three people still listening.
1: Yeah. Yeah. Happy Thanksgiving, everybody.
2: All three of you. Maybe they were in a turkey coma, and so they've only been vaguely paying attention and will get away with it.
1: Yeah. Yeah. Tryptophan. Yeah. So, you know, to some final thoughts, right? So to kind of actually jump off of what we were just talking about there. And also to put it within the context of things that I've seen within Orthodox churches, Orthodox people doing doing some things that are problematic, shall we say. For instance, you have the reality of people who come to church shortly before communion is served, receive communion, and then leave. Or, you know, sometimes they'll be there for most of it and then leave right after they've received communion. Or, I actually was told this by a priest up in Canada. I'm not going to mention where. I don't want to call anybody out. But that the parish that he inherited, that they had a practice there where people would commune once a year, usually on Holy Friday or Holy Saturday. And they would come by the church. They would stop by. They would drive up. And even one person left their car running out on the curb. And they would come in and expect the priest to communion. And then they would just be sort of on their way. You know, so literally drive by communion, literally. So why do people do this? I mean, obviously on some level it makes sense to them. It seems right to them, right? What something's in their head that says this is the way to go here. And they've thought it through on some level. And I believe that what it comes down to is this objectification that we were talking about, that Holy Communion, maybe not being defined by precise philosophical terms like transubstantiation or consubstantiation, Holy Communion is nonetheless objectified in a kind of talismanic way. I went, I got my communion. I've actually heard people say that. I got my communion. This is a problem. This is a problem. And I think some of it stems from, a lot of people probably just uncatechized almost entirely, but also some bad catechesis too. And I think some well-meaning bad catechesis that often focuses on the fact that it is the body and blood of Christ. It absolutely is the body and blood of Christ. Don't get me wrong. But when that's the maybe some cases exclusive thing you focus in on with regards to what the Eucharist is, then there is a space within which it can be treated in this talismanic way, right? Well, that's the body and blood of Christ. Oh, wow, you know. Sure, all kinds of piety flows from that, and that's beautiful and good. But when getting the body and blood of Christ is the thing you showed up for, then that means that the setting in which it's embedded doesn't really matter to you. That's why you can just show up right before communion. Or that's why you can do the drive-by. You know? That's why you can get it and walk out. It's embedded. And we've talked in this episode about all the ways it's embedded. Right? But just to sort of summarize that a little bit, it's embedded within a ritual experience, a ritual that we participate in, that is a ritual meal that brings us together, that binds us together, that binds us to God, that vivifies us, that shapes us. And that experience of being bound and shaped and all of that doesn't come simply from the moment that Holy Communion goes into our mouths. There's a lot that precedes that, and there's stuff that follows it too. It's embedded, right? This episode is releasing on American Thanksgiving. Sorry, Canadians, we didn't maybe do something for you back last month, but, you know, and Americans, we have a ritual that goes with Thanksgiving. There's a lot of variations on it, but the one element that pretty much is universal is a big meal with lots of stuff and that it's family gathering together. This is the American tradition about Thanksgiving. And often then you'll have people maybe saying something that they're thankful for, etc. But the family gathering around a big meal with a lot of variety to it is the kind of core ritual, right? Well, there's an analogy to this. I mentioned at the beginning, Metropolitan Phillips said that Thanksgiving was the last holiday, American holiday that had not been ruined. But I think there's a ruining happening, which is, and I know people don't mean anything bad by this, but often they refer to it as, quote, Turkey Day. Which reduces it down to a single thing that's being eaten at that meal traditionally, turkey. But if that's what Thanksgiving is it's just Turkey, then you've lost all of those beautiful things that Metropolitan Philip recognized as good about this American holiday. Now, I'm not commenting on the way that people celebrate or don't celebrate American Thanksgiving. That is up to you and your family, your father confessor, whatever. But by analogy, to reduce it to Turkey Day is much like reducing the Divine Liturgy to getting communion. Just getting communion, right? We have to understand that the fact that it is Christ's body and blood is embedded within the context of him as the priest offering it, as the priest offering himself to us, and we participate in that, right? And especially, you know, like one of the things we often like to talk about on this podcast is the pagan context in which the practices of early Israel are expressed. You know, they're surrounded by pagans, right? But it's not just pagans that do this, but there's this shared meal with your God, right? When you eat a sacrifice, you're communing with your God in various kinds of ways. And if you understand that that's what's going on in the Divine Liturgy, and then within that context, you see that God himself is the priest, that God himself is the offering, then the fact, the very true fact that bread and wine become his body and blood, that becomes, in a sense, the jewel on this crown, right? It's at the center of it for sure, but it's the center of something. You can't take it out of that something. It's centered there. Now, some people might say, well, you know, what about people who can't come to church and the priest or the deacon brings that to them? Okay. But that is an exceptional circumstance that's borne out by necessity because they're ill, because they can't do that. But even when the priest or the deacon brings that to them, there are still prayers that go along with that. And there is still a connection, a communal connection that happens during that visit. And so it's necessary, right, that it happen that way. But that's not the way that it is for everyone, and it's just an extension of what is the normal normative way, which is that embedding within the Divine Liturgy, right? So I just wanted to offer that, especially because there's a lot of pious feelings that are surround the way that people think of the Eucharist, and some of them are really good, and the fact that we have this sense of reverence, you know, and we see how special and how important it is, that's beautiful. But we need to see that it's embedded and not this kind of independent talisman that we want to go and acquire without the larger context of the ritual itself and the whole life, the whole liturgical life, not just the divine service of the Divine Liturgy, but the whole liturgical life of the Orthodox Christian. Father Stephen?
2: So, in response to one of our callers who, based on his taste in podcasts, I can only assume is brilliant, handsome, and successful in life, I mentioned that not only should our meals with our fellow Christians be an extension of the Eucharist, but our whole life should be an extension of the Eucharist. And I meant a few things by that. On a basic level, our whole life should consist of thanksgiving and praise to God. I've said before, or I've asked before rhetorically in homilies and other places, you know, if when you woke up tomorrow, everything you didn't thank God for today was gone, would you have much of anything left? We tend to take everything for granted until it goes away, right? When we get sick, we're kind of mad that we got sick. Might ask God why he let us get sick. And, you know, we pray that God would heal us from our sickness. Rarely do we thank God for our health when we're not sick. Sort of, you don't know what you've got till it's gone. So all of us could use a lot more thankfulness in our life. Not just, you know, when you're a kid and you get put on the spot around the dinner table on Thanksgiving. And as the caller was alluding to, I think the kind of fellowship and unity and oneness that's enacted by us coming and receiving the Eucharist together ought to translate to a unity and a oneness and a family relationship and a brother and sisterhood among Christians outside of the worship service, in our communities, in our lives. So in that sense, also our life should be an extension of the Eucharist. But I think one of the most important things that we neglect, and it's bad that we neglect it because it's something, if you attend an Orthodox liturgy, we say over and over and over again. And that is that when we gather to participate in Christ's voluntary self-offering, him voluntarily offering himself to the Father in a sacrificial way, part of how we participate in that in the context of the liturgy is that repeatedly we say that we are also offering our lives and ourselves and each other, our whole life, to Christ, our God. That we combine sort of our self-offering with his when we gather to celebrate the Eucharist. And I say when we neglect that, I'm not saying that when we say it in liturgy, I mean, a lot of times I think it may pass by so we don't even notice that we're doing it, but I'm not saying that if when we do stop and think about it, that we're being insincere at the moment when we say that in the liturgy. But if we think about it a little more, if I'm going to come on Sunday morning or on a feast day to a liturgy, and I'm going to say that I am offering my whole life to Christ, aren't there a whole lot of things in my life outside that moment that it would at least minimally be awkward if I tried to offer them as a sacrifice to God? Would they, at the bare minimum, not represent me offering God my best? Could I reasonably offer a lot of the things I watch on the internet or streaming services to God as an offering that would be pleasing to him? Could I offer sort of my worst moments of anger, of criticizing other people, of making fun of other people, of gossiping about other people? Could I take those moments and say, oh, God, I'm offering these to you as a sacrifice. I hope this pleases you. We're sincere in the moment of offering our whole lives to God. But if we look back at our life, there's a whole lot there that we would not want to offer up to him. In fact, we'd be kind of embarrassed of and want to hide from him as if that were possible. And also looking forward beyond that moment, where I may be being sincere in that moment, but when I look into the next week, how many of my plans that I make for any given week or month or year or the future, how many of those plans are based on the idea that I'm offering that time of that plan, I'm offering that to God as a sacrifice? Now, this isn't to say, oh, we all need to become monks, right? We all need to do nothing but pray. We all need to. But I can gather with my family and enjoy, for example, on Thanksgiving, a meal with my family. I can offer that to God as a sacrifice. There's nothing to be embarrassed or ashamed of there. There's nothing sinful there. That is a good thing. Times of fellowship, times of enjoyment, right, of God's creation, those aren't things that are problematic to offer up to God. Right? Sin is. And we know the difference. Right? We know the difference. We know when the difference between doing something to gratify myself and my desires and enjoying the company of other people and enjoying the goodness of God's creation. We know the difference between those two things. We're being precious if we try to argue like there isn't one, to try to justify behavior that we know is wrong by comparing it somehow to behavior that we know isn't. And so I think as we think about the Eucharist and we think about our participation, because even if you're not clergy, you're participating in the Eucharist in this sense. And we think about what it means to really offer ourselves and our whole life to God. That it goes beyond just trying to be sincere during that hour and a half or however long it is that we're there in church. And start being honest about how being able to say that sincerely during that hour and a half means we have to make some changes and reorder some things in our lives.
1: Amen. Well, that is our show for today. Happy Thanksgiving, everyone. Thank you for listening. This was not a live show, but normally we're live, and we'd love to hear from you. 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
1: Thank you. 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

0: Every Thought Captive, Orthodox Christian commentary on today's social issues with Father Daniel Greason. He is rector of St. Anne's Orthodox Church in Oak Ridge, Tennessee.
1: Welcome to Every Thought Captive, where we seek to take every thought captive to our Lord Jesus Christ. This is your host, Father Daniel Greason. On today's episode, I am sharing the first of two talks that I was invited to give by Archbishop Daniel of the OCA of the Diocese of the Midwest in October at the Diocesan Assembly in Chicago. With Archbishop Daniel's blessing, I recorded these talks, and now I share them with you. The talks are based off of the works of St. John Chrysostom. This is someone who is known. Well, if you were to ask folks what they think about St. John Chrysostom, they will talk about his long sermons. If you're in the academy, it's very often understood, or at least there is this trope that floats around that St. John Chrysostom is kind of a moralizer. He's not as theological or as interesting as, you know, the Cappadocian fathers, St. Gregory the Theologian, or St. Basil the Great, or especially someone like Dionysius the Areopagite, or St. Gregory of Nyssa, or Maximus the Confessor. He's not as relevant to today. Well, I'm hoping with these two talks to be able to dispel some of that thinking. What I found in my months-long dive into reading a whole lot of Chrysostom is that he's an incredibly astute and deep reader of Scripture. He is a seriously devoted disciple of St. Paul. This is why there are icons throughout the Orthodox world that have captured experience of one of the disciples of St. John Chrysostom, of seeing St. Paul bending over the shoulder of St. John Chrysostom, explaining to him what he meant in writing. I have found St. John Chrysostom to be, of course, as he is well known, why he got the name Chrysostom, to be a powerful preacher, because he calls us to sincere repentance and an incredibly radical way of following Jesus Christ. This especially shines in his devotion to evangelical simplicity, or I might even say evangelical poverty, that he sees the way of following Jesus Christ in very practical terms. I'm beginning in this talk, especially this first talk, to develop a response to a certain trend in modern Orthodox theology, especially seen in academic circles. I'm continually convinced that one of the most pressing needs for us here in the Anglophone Orthodox world is that we need to seriously delve into Scripture and actually read the Fathers, read deeply, read widely, and not just rely on memes or pietistic slogans or just encounters with modern elders. All of these things have their place. I mean, maybe memes don't really have a place whatsoever in actual serious theology. Neither do pietistic slogans, but a lot of those pietistic slogans have roots in deep truths. It's just when they become slogans and they're not actually lived out or deeply understood. We need to not only sanctify our hearts, which is something that we hear very often, but there is a real need for us to sanctify our minds, that our minds need to be submitted to the mind of the church, to the mind of Christ. And how else do we find this but in the reading of Scripture, the attention to the detail, and of the slow, I'll say even ascetical practice of submitting ourselves to the reading of St. John Chrysostom or other fathers of the church. And with that, let's go ahead and transition and listen to the first talk that was given that is entitled St. Paul, the Heavenly Trumpet, St. John Chrysostom's Scriptural Mind.
2: Your Eminence, Reverend Fathers, brothers and sisters in Christ, glory to Jesus Christ. Christian ministers are not supposed to preach their private opinions, at least from the pulpit. Ministers are commissioned and ordained in the church precisely to preach the word of God. They are given some fixed term of reference, namely the gospel of Jesus Christ, and they are committed to the sole and perennial message. They are expected to propagate and to sustain the faith which was once delivered unto the saints. One has to be sure that one is preaching the same gospel that was delivered, and that one is not introducing instead any strange gospel of his own. The word of God cannot be easily adjusted or accommodated to the fleeting customs and attitudes of any particular age, including our own time. Unfortunately, we are often inclined to measure the word of God by our own stature, instead of checking our mind by the stature of Christ. The modern mind also stands under the judgment of the word of God. But it is precisely at this point that our major difficulty begins, because most of us have lost the integrity of the scriptural mind, even if some bits of biblical phraseology are retained. We're living now in an age of intellectual chaos and disintegration. The only luminous signpost we have to guide us through the mental fog of our desperate age is just the faith which was once delivered unto the saints. Obsolete or archaic as the idiom of the early church may seem to be, judged by our fleeting standards. In 1951, George Florovsky, Archpriest George Florovsky, penned an essay entitled The Lost Scriptural Mind, published in the Christian Century. To read it today is to find it entirely relevant. In fact, everything I just shared is a long, slightly edited quote from Father George. We are still living in the intellectual chaos and disintegration of Florovsky's time. In Florovsky's context, he was speaking of the broader ferment of the Christian world of the mid-20th century. The ferment of the theology of that time

his own ideas and convictions, his own attitudes and reactions, end quote. Throughout Florovsky's essay, which I encourage you to revisit, it's in volume one of collected works, Florovsky probes the challenging reality of losing a scriptural mind, which for him is a mind shaped by the creed and the living tradition of the church. He commends the ever-living and relevant gospel as enshrined in the creed and living tradition of the church at a time when those things were considered out of date or unable to actually address the current challenges. Florovsky ends the Loss of the Scriptural Mind essay like this, quote, "When I read the ancient classics of Christian theology, the fathers of the church, I find them more relevant to the troubles and problems of my own time than the production of modern theologians. The fathers were wrestling with existential problems, with those revelations of the eternal issues which were described and recorded in Holy Scripture. I would risk a suggestion that St. Athanasius and St. Augustine are much more up to date than many of our theological contemporaries. The reason is very simple. They were dealing with things and not with maps. They were concerned not so much with what man can believe as with what God had done for man. We have, in a time such as this, to enlarge our perspective, to acknowledge the matters of old, and to attempt for our own age an existential synthesis of Christian experience," end quote. The fathers dealt with things, life itself, and not with just the maps. The fathers began with what God has done and revealed rather than being concerned with what man could be persuaded to believe. As Florovsky says, quote, "We are often inclined to measure the word of God by our own stature instead of checking our mind by the stature of Christ. The modern mind also stands under the judgment of the word of God," end quote. Unfortunately, the reality Florovsky describes in the broader Christian community of the 1950s is the current reality of much of the academic scene in Anglophone orthodoxy. Beyond academia, we see this even in clergy circles, often under the moniker of being pastoral. Pragmatic, even utilitarian, often emotional arguments begin and often dominate the dialogue. The paradigm is not scripture, it's not the writings of the fathers, it's not the grace of God, it's not the heroic struggle for virtue, nor the examples of the lives of the saints. Rather, the paradigm assumed is deconstruction according to the various zeitgeists of the 21st century. Here's an example. 25 years ago, in one of our seminaries here in America, there was a course on ethics given by an Orthodox academic theologian, a course wherein they discussed St. Maximus the Confessor, on virtues and how the development of virtues enables relations, and in so doing makes space for the presence of God. Everything sounds great. The professor, in an attempt to be provocative, asked the students that if two people, without mentioning gender, were living together in a friendship for 50 years and manifesting the virtues, would this be an example of communion and participation in God? They all said yes. They were then asked whether the fact that these two people had sex would negate the good resulting from their virtuous friendship. Half said it would, while the other half got the point that the professor was trying to make. This is 25 years ago in one of our seminaries. I'm not going to be much more specific than that. This same professor recently penned a two-part article, which is how I learned of this class, which is nothing but an attempt to find some path around the scripture and the tradition of the church. One would imagine an article penned by an Orthodox theologian starting with a review of scripture and the fathers, asking questions like, what does God mean to provide in making man and woman? What is marriage? What is sex? What exactly are virtues? What does God command? Why do the fathers see virtue as dependent upon obedience to the commandments of Christ? What does a term like theosis even mean? A term, I might add, that has seen much abuse of late. Instead, we are provided with a deconstruction of the intimate relationship between dogma and morals. This is not an isolated event or publication. You do not need me to tell you which websites and journals I'm speaking of.

0: David Bradshaw, in a recent book review of a book published by Fordham Press this last year, Orthodox Tradition and Human Sexuality, here's a quote from his review. "There is no attempt here to understand the Orthodox tradition relating to sexuality as a whole. There is little discussion of the creation story or sexual purity or canon law. Instead, we hear a great deal about the obscurity or irrelevance of biblical teaching on the subject." End quote. Note one of Bradshaw's criticisms of this publication, that the various authors in this collected volume purportedly covering the Orthodox tradition treat the Bible as obscure and irrelevant. We have truly lost the scriptural mind if we believe Scripture is obscure or irrelevant. We do not witness minds that are submitting to the mind of Christ as shaped by the canon of Scripture and the mind of the fathers. Instead, we witness minds that are shaped by and reflect all of the discourses raging around us. Before I go on, I want to note that I think this issue is not just an issue that we have coming from the left, quote unquote. It is also an issue that we have coming from the rigorous guru-like right. Change some of the moral issues and you have some of the same problematics. But I don't have so much space and time to speak, and this is what I have to present. So, following Florovsky's lead in referencing the contemporary relevance of St. Athanasius or Augustine, I want to return to the work of possibly one of the fathers for whom many modern theologians and intellectuals have overlooked, John Chrysostom. Why not turn to one of the three hierarchs of the Church? Why not check our mind by the mind of one of the great fathers and ecumenical teachers of the faith? First, we will find in St. John a truly scriptural mind, a mind honed to the mind of God via his incredible devotion for St. Paul, the heavenly trumpet of God. Second, we will discover that St. John's catechetical and homiletic works provide us an understanding of the deeply intertwined relationship between dogma and ethics. Christ, the bridegroom, rescues his bride from corruption and vice and returns her to her original beauty and virtue. In turning to St. John Chrysostom, we are not dealing with the abstract maps of modern questioning and minds formed by current zeitgeists, but the life-giving eternal truths of God's salvific work. This next section is entitled The Beloved St. Paul, the Heavenly Trumpet. St. John Chrysostom, in his 11th homily on 2 Corinthians, tells us of his great devotion to St. Paul. I love all the saints, but I love most the blessed Paul, the chosen vessel, the heavenly trumpet, the friend of the bridegroom Christ. And I have said this and brought the love which I have for him out into the public eye so that I may make you too partners in this love charm. For St. John, the Apostle Paul, is the most beloved. So beloved that St. John penned 7 works entitled In Praise of St. Paul. There's a modern translation of this in Margaret Mitchell's book on St. John Chrysostom and Paul called The Heavenly Trumpet. I highly recommend you pick up that volume. He is the universal teacher, the one to whom all Christians should devote serious attention and love. St. John's devotion to St. Paul comes through his introductory review of his homilies on Romans. Let's listen to St. John for a moment. As I keep hearing the epistles of the blessed Paul read, and that twice or 3 or 4 times whenever we celebrate the memorials of the holy martyrs, gladly do I enjoy the spiritual trumpet and get roused and warmed with desire at recognizing the voice so dear to me, and seem to fancy him all but present to my sight, and behold him conversing with me. I'm sure you are calling to mind maybe the icons of Paul whispering or speaking into St. John's ear. But I grieve and am pained that all people do not know this man as much as they ought to know him. Some are really ignorant of him. In fact, they don't even know how many epistles he's written, which is kind of funny considering modern historical criticism. And this comes not from incapacity, but of their not having the wish to be continually conversing with this blessed man. For it is not through any natural readiness and sharpness of wit that I am acquainted with him, as if I don't know anything, but owing to continual cleaving to this man, St. Paul, and earnest affection towards him. St. John continues, "For it is from the ignorance of Scripture that our countless evils have arisen. From this, it is the plague of heresies have broken out. From this, there are negligent lives. From this, labors without advantage. For as men deprived of this daylight would not walk aright, so they that look not to the gleaming of the Holy Scriptures must needs be frequently and constantly sinning, and that they are walking in the worst darkness. Ignorance of the Scriptures, and especially ignorance of St. Paul, has brought about for St. John a plague of heresies and negligent lives. Heresy and bad conduct arise, according to St. John, because of the ignorance of Scripture. For it is from the knowledge of Scripture that we are able to walk aright. And we should love Scripture and cleave to St. Paul. Why? Why St. Paul? Devotion to St. Paul for St. John springs from his conviction that St. Paul's apostleship was given by the grace of God to preach and to bring about the obedience to the faith. The faith is not one full of questioning and parades of arguments, according to St. John, but is rather something given to us to obey. Paul's apostleship was an employment to preach only that was given to him. Apostles are receivers only, as St. John says. Quote, apostles were sent to speak what they heard, not to add anything from their own stock. This is from his first homily on the book of Romans. Further, St. John, in his second homily on Romans, tells us that, quote, a messenger's business is to convey from one to another only what is told to him. This is why the priest is called a messenger, quoting Malachi 2:7, because he speaks not his own words, but those of him that sent him, end quote. St. John, commenting on Galatians 1:16, says that St. Paul was not instructed in words, but that being richly endowed with the Holy Spirit, St. Paul's whole soul was enlightened and had Christ speaking within him. St. John's devotion to St. Paul comes because he believes in God's calling Paul to be an apostle and a vessel of revelation. St. Paul's words are Christ's words. Moving on now to a section entitled St. Paul, the Universal Teacher. Now that we understand St. John's devotion to St. Paul in the Scriptures, I want to turn to his baptismal instructions and here see the depth of St. John's scriptural mind, how he employs Scripture, especially St. Paul, in forming catechumens and the faithful. The two controlling images for St. John in his first baptismal instruction is spiritual marriage and military enlistment, both of which are drawn from St. Paul's letter to the Ephesians. Let us hear St. John. Come then, let me talk to you as I would speak to a bride about to be led into the holy nuptial chamber. Let me give you, too, a glimpse of the bridegroom's exceeding wealth and of the ineffable kindness which he shows to his bride. Let me point out to her the sordid past from which she is escaping, and the glorious future she is about to enjoy. St. John asks, and what is the condition of this bride that Christ is calling? For Christ does not love her beauty, but rather has brought a deformed, ugly, shamefully sordid bride, this is the language of St. John, who is practically wallowing in the mire of her sins, into his bridal chamber. What has made her so ugly? And St. John asks, what could be more ugly than the soul which has abandoned its proper dignity, forgotten its noble birth from on high, made a display of worshiping idols of stone and wood, brute animals, and things less worthy of honor than these, a soul which has increased its ugliness by the smell of burning fat, the filthiness of blood, and the smoke of incense, end quote. St. John concludes from this betrayal of the noble birth that the soul, through idolatry, has entered into, quote, tinsel-trimmed parades of pleasures, the carousals, the drunkenness, the licentiousness, and all the disgraceful pursuits which bring joy to the demons whom they serve, end quote. There was an original dignity, a noble birth from on high, which mankind abandoned and forgot as it lost its way in the worshiping of idols. And from this idolatry flows the vices which bring great joy to the demons. To help us further understand what St. John believes in this falling from the noble birth from on high, I want us to look for a second at his second baptismal instruction. Here we find St. John reflecting on the fall of Adam. Adam, who had all things in paradise, but, quote, wished to indulge his taste, and he trampled underfoot the command which God had imposed on him, committed an outrage against the great honor which God had bestowed upon him, end quote. God punishes Adam as a loving father by placing limits on Adam. He condemns him to a life of toil and labor in order to teach him his place in the created order. In the idleness, this is the language of St. John, of paradise, Adam had grown haughty and acted outside of his nature. He refused to remain within his proper bounds. Adam's sin stems from his indolence, pride, and acting outside or beyond his nature, according to St. John. This provides for us a good image of sin, according to St. John. Mankind in his pride acts outside of the nature or position that he has in creation and which was given to him by God. He turns instead to his own reasoning, being tempted by the devil, and trades God the Creator for the creation itself. This is idolatry, to worship the creation rather than the Creator. Let's take a further step into St. John's homilies on Romans to flesh this out further. Specifically, homilies 3 and 4, which cover St. Paul's long teaching on idolatry and the sin that grows from idolatry. St. John argues in his third homily on Romans that God placed in men from the beginning the knowledge of God himself. The problem is that mankind turned this knowledge over and invested idols with divinity. God manifested in the created order a system, a great system of teaching, creation itself to teach man. Instead of allowing the heavens or the created ordering of the world to declare the glory of God, mankind did not use creation to mount up, to use his language, to God, but rather turned away from God and trusting their own reasoning and became fools who deified devils and stones. St. John says mankind, quote, wished to find out more and could not bear with the limits given them. Mankind abused, quote, this great system of teaching from creation, and God, quote, gave them up to uncleanliness through the lusts of their own hearts to dishonor their own bodies between themselves, from Romans 1:24. Does this not sound familiar to his portrait of Adam? God gave mankind up to vile affections, Romans 1:26. For St. John, all sin is to be found in these vile affections that God has given mankind over to. But the chief example of the abuse of God's nature is for St. John found in the, quote, mad lust after males, end quote. Leaving the natural use of woman, men, quote, dishonored that which was natural, and they ran after that which was contrary to nature, end quote. God gave the world and creation as a ladder for us to find him. Instead, we pushed past all of the bounds and the pleasures given to us according to God's design. For St. John, genuine pleasure derived from sex is found in acting in accordance with God's design, how he created us. Sex between a married man and woman is what has been blessed by God. Anything else is diabolical, monstrous, and transgresses the laws of God. That's St. John's language. St. John understands the natural sex drive overran its boundaries because it could not abide its proper limits. This is not an attack on sexual desire itself by St. Paul or by St. John. Rather, is an acknowledgement that sin is the transgression of the natural boundaries placed by God. Sin is found, according to St. John, in the misuse of our body and our misuse of creation. St. John understands that St. Paul believes that in the rejection of the natural sexual design given by God, we see, quote, all things turned upside down, end quote. Here I want to plug or recommend an article, again, by Professor David Bradshaw that can be found in the publication The Rule of Faith, a Journal of Orthodox Thought and Culture, Volume 4, Number 1. It's called Orthodox Spiritual Anthropology. If you want, and this is why I'll plug a podcast, Every Thought Captive, of a conversation between myself and Father Joseph Lucas, where we discuss this particular publication of the Rule of Faith. Creation itself gives testimony to God, and it is by its design that it testifies to the glory of God. Misuse of creation is to bring judgment and condemnation, to rain down wrath. Knowing this fact, the heaven, like it is revealed in the language of Romans 1. Knowing this fact from St. Paul, it is no wonder that towards the end of the fourth homily on Romans, St. John brings in the hellish fire that rained down on Sodom. For St. John, the hellish fire that rained down on Sodom was due to intercourse that was contrary to nature. Therefore, the rain that fell on Sodom was the opposite of what we would typically call rain. Here's a quote from St. John. Not only did this hellish fire fail to stir up the womb of the earth to the production of fruits, but made it even useless for the reception of seed. For such was also the intercourse of the men, making a body of this sort more worthless than the very land of Sodom. End quote. For St. John, nature, the judgment of God, is shown in the reversal of creation itself. Nature is turned over, and so God shows this judgment in the ramifications. The sin of man has cosmic ramifications. Before you think that I'm going on and on about sexual sin, remember, sin is found in the misuse of creation, and this is key for all of St. John's understanding of sin, not just sexual sin. St. John asks in the same homily, quote, whence were all these evils born? Of luxury, of not knowing God. For so soon as any have cast out the fear of him, all that is good straightway goes to ruin, end quote. Lacking the anchor of the fear of God and obedience to his commandments, St. John warns us of idleness, admiring riches, and admiring the beauty of persons in incorrect ways. Let us not be bedazzled by creation and lose sight of what is rightly to be desired. It is instructive that St. John ends his fourth homily on Romans warning about the allure of luxury and riches. Of all the detail that St. John goes into explaining St. Paul's teaching from Romans 1, why does he end on this topic of luxury and covetousness? I think it shows to us the theological sophistication derived from St. John's biblically informed mind. Those who reject that the judgment of God against Sodom was due to unnatural sexual relations do so because they believe they might use a verse from Ezekiel, which states that Sodom was judged, quote, due to pride, fullness of food or too much bread, and abundance of idleness, end quote, not because of sexual perversion. St. John's view is that both of these things are true. Sexual perversion grew out of luxurious idleness. Desire was enkindled through luxury, and creation itself was abused in order to satiate that burning lust. If we have spent any time in St. John's writings, you're familiar with his constant preaching against covetousness. You're reading a homily and you're wondering, oh, here we go, here's a covetousness, a few paragraphs of covetousness. He really loves this topic. Well, you can see why. This is a very important thing to him. In St. John's third homily on Ephesians, he decries unnecessary wealth in its illusions of security. He tells us that God, listen to this language, has set a limit and a boundary to our nature so that we have no need to go on seeking wealth beyond it, end quote. For instance, St. John continues, he hath commanded us to clothe the body in one or perhaps two garments, and there is no need for any more to cover us, end quote. We only need what is necessary to maintain our bodies. Covetousness is a reflection of our disordered desire, our lust for more than is right and necessary for our nature. Covetousness is idolatry and shows us that we value the creation more than the Creator. We love this world and its glory more than our future inheritance in heaven. This is why we're commanded by God to give alms. This is why this teaching resounds over and over in St. John. Quote from St. John in his 18th homily on Ephesians. For Christ indeed charged us to give to the poor with this object, to make us wise in our lifetime, to induce us to despise money, to teach us to look down on earthly things. It is no contempt of money as you think, to bestow it upon this man and upon that man when he dies and is no longer master of it. From the perspective of eternity, what is money? What is wealth? Almsgiving is to covetousness as chastity is to sexual immorality. The virtuous actions aid us in rightly ordering our desire and therefore using creation correctly. Next section, the bride's dowry, obedience. God, in giving us up to our own to follow our own path, does not force us to do as he wills. Rather, God himself, in his surpassing kindness towards mankind, sweeps down into our broken mess and brings us back to himself. Disordered creation is given the path back to order and beauty. Christ, the bridegroom, sees the plight of his bride and does not consider her broken state, but calls her to his side. He calls her to forget idolatry, error, and the worship of demons, all of which wasted her soul and body. For the King Jesus Christ desires to see her return to her original beauty. We're going back to the first baptismal instruction. This is a beautiful portrait of a loving God who takes the wandering, sickly bride and by his own work returns her to her former beauty. In the spiritual marriage between the soul and the bridegroom, in this spiritual marriage between the soul and the bridegroom, there is a dowry contract according to St. John. For the bride, it is, quote, nothing but obedience, end quote. From the bridegroom, St. John quotes Ephesians, tells us that it is the bridegroom's love that drives him to sanctify his bride with his own blood in order to return her to her original beauty. What does the dowry contract imply by the bride's obedience? The bridegroom offers his blood, and the bride offers her, quote, according to St. John, fair share, that being a strong confession of faith in Christ, not just offered with lips, but with understanding, resolution, and piety, end quote. According to St. John, it means obedience to the content of the faith. This is specifically the triune faith, the right belief concerning Father, Son, and Holy Spirit. He is adamant that the articles of faith become the foundation of piety. In fact, they lay an indestructible foundation, according to St. John. For having these, quote, articles of faith accurately fixed in your minds, you may not be easily overwhelmed by the deceits of the devil, end quote. It is here in explaining the exactness of the creedal belief of the church and the need to be strict in adherence to it that the other simile of military enlistment that we talked about at the very beginning of the talk shows up again for St. John. Quote, it is fitting, therefore, that those who have enlisted in this special army of the Spirit believe in the God of the universe, the Father of our Lord Jesus Christ. Where do the deceits of the devil come from? From where does the special, quote, special army of the Spirit expect attack? From the Arians and Sabellians, those who wish to trip us up and, quote, desire to destroy sound doctrines, end quote. It's quite a catechism class the first time to start talking about Arians and Sabellians. St. John asks, quote, did you see the exactness from which Christ makes profession of this truth? Did you see how unambiguous his instruction is, end quote. St. John continues exhorting his listeners, who are not just catechumens. You might think baptismal instructions or catechetical orations, this is just for the catechumens. Many times are the baptismal instructions. He's saying, I'm talking to those who are to be illumined, but I'm also talking to the faithful. Let no one, St. John says, hereafter disturb your mind by bringing the searchings of his own reason into the church's dogmas, as he tries to confuse beliefs that are correct and sound. Avoid companionship of such people as you would avoid drugs which could destroy you. For these people are more dangerous than poisonous drugs. The drugs do harm only to the body, but these people destroy the very salvation of the soul. That is why it is fitting from the very beginning to avoid such discussions with these people, especially until you will be able, with the passage of time, to curb the impudent tongues after you have fortified yourself well with the weapons of the Spirit, And what is the weapon of the Spirit for St. John? The testimony of Holy Writ. End quote. I want to underline three things from what St. John is saying here. First, we are to be incredibly vigilant with whom we associate and engage with theologically, according to St. John. This is obviously drawn from the pastoral experience of St. Paul himself. He talks like this in the epistles. I'm especially thinking of his pastoral epistles, something that I encourage you to revisit, maybe commit some aspects of it to memory, especially read St. John's encouraging homilies on them. Second, this is especially true for neophytes. We have an incredible challenge right now in our context for completely unfiltered access to the most intimate, complicated theological topics and debates. And it's all out there on the internet. Our flocks can, without much theological preparation, much less any spiritual preparation, jump right into the most contested of controversies, moral, ecclesiological, even pastoral, beyond where they have any influence or authority. Third, we need to be fortified by the weapons of the Spirit, which is the testimony of the Holy Scriptures. Remember, St. John says it is the ignorance of Holy Scripture as understood within the life of the church that endangers our souls. St. John continues his admonition regarding the dogmas of the church, quote, "Such is the strictness we wish you to show in regard to the dogmas of the church, and we desire you to keep them fast fixed in your minds. It is also fitting that those who manifest such faith shine forth by their good conduct," end quote. For St. John, the dogmas of the church manifest themselves in the lives of the Christians. They shine forth in good conduct. Because for St. John, just as it is for St. Paul, the dogma informs and underwrites, it's what produces the virtues. The message of salvation, the ethics of the church, what theosis actually is, that is what the dogmas of the church are all about. God in Jesus Christ restoring us to our noble birthright and empowering us by the Holy Spirit to, quote, manifest every virtue, end quote. For St. John, the commandments of Christ are not oppressive demands made upon us which we cannot fulfill. Christ, the bridegroom and lover of our souls, calls to us. And St. John here quotes from our Lord, "Come to me, all you who labor and are burdened, and I will give you rest. Take my yoke upon you and learn from me, for I am meek and humble of heart, and you will find rest for your souls." He does not require of us miracles, but rather for us to, quote, learn from the Master to be meek and humble of heart and obtain complete rest for our soul. For St. John, this is the summary of our salvation, that we who have learned meekness and humility from the Master while still entangled in the flesh, quote, be able to vie with the immaterial powers, to be free from any connection with the present life, because we will be able to scorn all the glory of this present life. For nothing of the visible world will win us over. For we will not see all things. We will see everything through different eyes. This is what our salvation is, that we are able to actually see the world aright and use it correctly. The bride, the disciple of Christ, will from the meek and humble yoke of Christ manifest every virtue in every way. These are not vague virtues and vices. St. John goes into specific detail as to what vices are to be rooted out and what virtues are to be manifested. And I think it would be for us a good reminder for ourselves and our own preaching and teaching to be specific about the virtues and the vices, what they actually are. Because when you hear this list, I mean, we hear this list read in the church, and it's St. Paul loves lists, right? To actually go through and actually explain what these things are. For St. John, quote, "As the other passions come to birth, we must curb them and make our minds tranquil. We must banish anger, passion, grudges, enmity, malice, evil desires, all licentiousness, all the works of the flesh, which according to St. Paul are adultery, fornication, uncleanliness, licentiousness, idolatry, witchcraft, enmities, contentions, jealousies, drunkenness, and carousings, end quote. They like lists. St. John continues. They like lists in a good way, too, not just negative. It is fitting, therefore, according to St. John, to force out of our souls all of these vices and to be eager to acquire the fruit of the Spirit, charity, joy, peace, patience, kindness, goodness, modesty, and continence. If we shall thus purify our minds by constantly chanting the lessons of piety, we shall henceforth be able, by preparing ourselves beforehand, to make ourselves worthy to receive his gift, great as it is, and to guard the good things which are given, end quote. Notice what St. John encourages us to employ as an aid to purifying our minds. The constant chanting of the lessons of piety. The battle to force out vices and to acquire the fruit of the Spirit is exactly that. It's a battle. And our part of the dowry, to start mixing some metaphors here, is to obey our general, our king, in this battle. Obedience to the teachings of the church and to God's will for us to be a return to the high place of our noble birth, to have the bridegroom welcome his beautiful bride into his nuptial chamber. For the bridegroom, Christ has done everything for us in order to return us to our pristine, original beauty. Final section, listening to the heavenly trumpet. This brings us full circle back to the love of St. John for St. Paul. We should cleave to Paul. We should hear St. John's call for us to purify our minds by the constant chanting of the lessons of piety. How can we know the bride? How can the bride know the voice of our bridegroom if we do not have our ears trained to his voice? How can we discern how we are to rightly use creation to glorify God in our bodies, the temples of the Holy Spirit, if we do not know these gleaming scriptures? So, some practical takeaways. How much do we read and swim in scripture? How is our mind formed? Yes, it is good to read the fathers, but we need to be swimming in the scriptures, because if you read the fathers, what are you doing but swimming in scripture? I had to cut a lot of St. John and just saying, like, he's just quoting St. Paul. He's just quoting St. Paul. Because he just quotes St. Paul all the time. He just breathes St. Paul. And not just St. Paul, the Old Testament. For St. John, if you read his homilies, how often does Job or the three youth or Daniel pop up? A lot. Where his examples, a lot of them come from the Old Testament. And I think it is for us, does not our liturgy and our liturgical services, the canons of the church, I mean the musical canon, all of our hymnody, it presumes that we are very familiar with the Old Testament. If we're not familiar with the Old Testament, we're not familiar with Christ. Our preaching and catechesis needs to be, and I would suggest, primarily scripture. And it needs to be about formation, not just in a bunch of information. 1054, filioque, this is why we're not like them, this is why we're not like them. No, it needs to be about the bridegroom and the bride. It needs to be about, how's your prayer life going? What are you struggling with? How can we help equip you? You don't know scripture? I think this is something, I don't know about you, 15 years ago, you might assume folks who are coming from Protestantism know scripture. What is your experience now? People don't know scripture. Even the Protestants who are supposed to love scripture, they know like John 3:16 and a few other things, right? They don't know the narrative or canon of scripture. And I would say it's to our shame, we don't know scripture that well. We have all the language flowing, but we don't know, oh, that's a quote from the prophet. That's from the Psalms. Our preaching and catechesis need to be primarily drawn from scripture. I'm not saying there's all sorts of things you have to cover in catechesis, but it is especially necessary for our catechesis and our preaching to show that we know scripture and are exegeting even the bits that we're a little uncomfortable with. So that is what I have to offer of St. John and his devotion and love to St. Paul, the heavenly trumpet. The next talk I will talk about St. John Chrysostom's vision of the priesthood, the priest as the messenger of the Lord. Thank you.
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1: In the name of the Father, and of the Son, and of the Holy Spirit, amen. Illumine our hearts, O Master who loves mankind, with the pure light of thy divine knowledge, and open the eyes of our minds to understand thy gospel teachings. Implant in us also the fear of thy blessed commandments, that, trampling down all carnal desires, we may enter upon a spiritual manner of living, both thinking and doing such things that are well-pleasing to thee. For thou art the illumination of our souls and bodies, O Christ our God, and to thee we ascribe glory, together with thy Father who is from everlasting, and thine all-holy and good and life-giving Spirit, now and ever and unto the ages of ages.

Yes, this is the icon of Saint Catherine the Great. It's nowhere near her feast day, which is in November, but we're going to be talking about her a little bit today because something that happened today is made me think about her. Okay, so we're going to put Saint Catherine aside. I'm going to just keep her here in my office because she's pretty awesome. Today is February 19th. What am I thinking? Is it 19th? No, it's not the 19th. 97. Oh, yes, it's 26th. It's the 26th, February 26th. Today I'm a whole week off. And by the way, I'm Dr. Jeannie Constantinou, and welcome to Search the Scriptures Live. Last week, we talked about the multiplication of the loaves, otherwise known as the feeding of the 5,000. Someone wrote to me to ask me, what about the multiplication of the loaves for the feeding of the 4,000, which is also in Matthew's gospel? We're not talking about that one because that's coming up a little bit later. But yes, there are two feeding stories in Matthew's gospel. When we get to it, we'll discuss it. I love it that you guys know these things and you're a little bit ahead of me and you're anticipating these things. But there were two different feeding stories. We only talked about that last one. And we started today by talking about, by singing the Apologikion, the hymn of St. Catherine. But before we get into the reason for that, I just want to remind you that I'm going to be traveling a lot beginning in about 10 days. I'm going to be in South Carolina at the Metropolis Center for the Atlanta Metropolis for a retreat. I'm going to be in Pocatello, Idaho, and Salt Lake City, and Chicago, and Ohio, and Flemington, New Jersey, and Rochester, New York, and Troy, Michigan, and Flushing, New York, and not in that order. Okay, so if you want to know where I'm going to be so you could come and see me live, you need to subscribe to my newsletter and go to drjeannie.com and click on the button under my picture. And if nothing comes up into your inbox, check your spam, okay? And if you get my newsletter, which comes out about the second week of every month, you won't get it immediately. You'll have to wait till the next one, which is in the second week of March. This next newsletter, we're going to talk about why there are no eulogies in church. Why don't you ever go to an Orthodox funeral and hear a eulogy? We're going to talk about a little bit about why the Orthodox Church is reluctant to accept visions and dreams and things like this. This is coming to us from St. Ignatius Brinchaninov. We're continuing to talk a little bit about the wonderful female disciples of the Lord. What was their life like according to Jewish law in the first century? And in the near future, I'm going to start talking about the Great Schism. How did this develop? What happened after the schism? Well, actually, what were the things that led up to it? Because a lot of people are very interested in this. I'll take that, you know, these are not very long newsletters. It's a couple of pages, maybe three pages. We'll do that in stages. I'll tell you everything that led up to it, what actually happened. It's a very interesting story. And then afterwards, there were two attempts at actual, we could say, formal capitulations by Orthodox representatives to the papal claims and things like this. But they never took hold. And it's more than just St. Mark of Ephesus that we should talk about, but also the people of the church. But why did all those bishops sign? Why did the people sign anyhow? And I never understood this. And I actually got an answer in my research kind of recently. So I'd like to share that with you. So let's get to why I was going to talk about, I was thinking of St. Catherine this week as I was preparing for this lesson. And that is because last week we were talking about the multiplication of the loaves. This week we're doing the Jesus walking on water. But in the lesson last week, I was telling you that this miracle seems to be the one that most people try to dismiss or discount or come up with some kind of naturalistic or rationalistic explanation for it. I told you that I've seen this in my own classroom when students would tell me that some professor said that people just brought food and they all shared it. And that's been said by even clergymen. I told you about this last time. But so ironic because I don't understand why that's the case, because this is the only miracle mentioned in all four Gospels, okay? But for some reason, people feel just bound and determined to
to find some way to explain it. And now there's a big problem with that. But here's why I want to discuss it again. Because since that last lesson, which was just a week ago, somebody sent me something about the remarks that were made by an Orthodox hierarch, one of our own, who actually said that very same thing. Okay? So I'm going to read to you what he said. I'm not going to say who it is, all right? But I'm going to read what he said. Okay? Because I want you to listen to this. It's very important that we recognize the errors here. And it's disappointing to me as an Orthodox Christian, not only when priests do this, I shared that with you last time, but when bishops do this too. So here is what he said. We all know that there are struggles about resources in every ministry. He's talking about the difficulties of parish ministry. Okay. We should never allow such paucity to keep us from the work of the church. We can multiply the effects of our ministries through our love and devotion. We can take a little and turn it into much more than we could ever conceive, much like our Lord did when he fed the 5,000 in the wilderness. Everyone remembers this story. It's the only miracle that occurs in all four gospels. And there are two ways to look at it. First, we can easily say that the Lord, who created heaven and earth, easily multiplied five loaves and two fish to feed thousands. But there is another way to think about this miracle as well. Perhaps when the young boy offered all he had, the five loaves and two fish, and I note here the detail from the Gospel of John that the boy's loaves were of the poorest quality because John says they were barley loaves. Perhaps the people who witnessed this pure offering were inspired in their hearts. Perhaps many of those thousands had brought food with them that day, but were keeping it, hiding it for themselves. But when they witnessed the generosity of this young lad, their hearts were freed to be generous with others. I'm not saying that one version is better or worse than the other, but I think you will all agree with me, we can consider them both miracles. I hardly know where to begin when we read an Orthodox hierarch saying this kind of a thing. What's wrong with what he said? He was just encouraging people to share, to be generous. Okay, that's fine. You could say that maybe this could have happened. Maybe, but that's not what happened. But he says maybe the Lord, the boy was generous and he gave his five loaves. And look at what he could have said. Look at what the Lord did with the small amount that the boy gave him. That's what he should have said. Okay, and this should encourage us. That alone is enough to encourage us to give even a little bit. That's okay. But he didn't say that. He said there are two versions. That's what he called them. And he said, I'm not saying that one version is better or worse than the other, but I think you all agree that they're both miracles. No, they're not equal, and they're not both miracles. Because if people just hid food and secretly brought it with them, I don't know where they would hide it. They weren't carrying backpacks and they weren't toting supermarket shopping bags with them as they followed the Lord out to the wilderness. They weren't doing that. Okay? They're not both miracles. If people just brought food and shared it, that's a laudable thing. That's a good thing, but it's not a miracle. It's a virtue. It's commendable. If that's what happened, the Lord would have praised that, right? Yes, he would have praised that. That's how the story would have been told, and there would have been nothing wrong with that. But this is not two different versions because the way he describes it is nowhere in the Bible at all. Okay? The church accepts what's in the Bible. The church acknowledges that the gospel story is true and it's factually accurate. The other thing is actually a perversion of the story because not only is it purely rationalistic and a humanistic explanation, but it actually interjects facts into the story that aren't there at all. Nowhere in the story does it say that people brought food with them and then they shared. That's pure conjecture.
That's somebody's imagination, which we don't do when we're interpreting the Bible in orthodoxy. Now, you can imagine how somebody felt after the Lord cured them. That's fine. But to create facts and to retell a story as though these are actual facts is very, very, very wrong. Okay? So what does it say in the Gospels? It does not say that the boy brought his loaves and fish and then other people were inspired to take out what they had and share with others. It does not say that at all. It says the opposite, because let's say even half the people actually brought food and they shared it. What do the Gospels say? What do the Gospels say? They said that the Lord said fed 5,000 men, not counting women and children, that everybody was full. They were filled. They weren't hungry anymore at all. And there were 12 baskets left over. How do you do that when some people brought food and they decided to share? They would break it. They didn't multiply what they had. If people shared, they divided what they had. It's the opposite of what the gospel is saying. Now, you know, I'm absolutely flabbergasted that any Orthodox hierarch or any Orthodox clergy or any Orthodox Christian thinks that this is an appropriate way to explain this story, because it's extremely harmful when we do this. Okay, why? First of all, why is this? And he rightly, correctly said that this is the only miracle found in all four Gospels. That's right. Why? Because rather than being the one that's most easily disproven, it should be the one that's the least questioned, because it was the most witnessed of all the miracles of the Lord, which were all done publicly. Almost all of them were done publicly. This one had the greatest number of witnesses. What happened later? People who were there were also women, as we said, and children who were there. And those people who were children grew up. They lived into the end of the first century. They remembered what they had experienced. These were eyewitnesses to this event. Okay? So, you know, there were thousands and thousands of eyewitnesses to this event. And people talked about it for years and years and years. And it was included in all four Gospels. So this miracle should be the least disputed. But instead, it is the most disputed, because people can find some rationalistic way to explain how a lot of people were fed in the wilderness. And it's a perversion of the gospel. And I guess it's because many people, including, unfortunately, some Orthodox today, think that we're too smart, too educated, too sophisticated to believe in miracles, okay? Because the Lord, as the hierarch said himself, the Lord who created heaven and earth can certainly multiply some loaves and feed all the people, because he created everything that exists out of nothing. He didn't even need the loaves and the fish to be multiplied. Okay, he could have done it out of nothing. But still, this is what he chose to use, what the boy offered. Okay, so when we say that neither version is better than the other or more correct than the other, that's not true. And you're almost pandering to the people who want to insist that these things never really happened. The Gospels can't be trusted. And in fact, that's what you're saying. Because if this isn't true, what if you as a clergyman say, well, maybe this didn't happen, aren't you also opening up to debate and to question everything else that's in the Gospels? What about the incarnation of the Lord? What about the virgin birth? What about the resurrection? Are we going to say that all of these things are just, you know, little stories that are meant to inspire us, but they didn't really happen? Because that's what is going to be the consequence of this kind of thinking. We don't need to believe in miracles. We're too smart for that. We're too educated. Those things were written for people who were gullible, who were illiterate, the village folk, our grandparents who didn't know better. We're too smart for that. We don't need that. Well, I want you to know that when the Gospels were written, in case you forgot, this is the Greco-Roman world. And people of that world were very intelligent. They weren't stupid. They weren't gullible. It was hard to believe the gospel. It wasn't easy to believe the gospel. And these things weren't
just invented by people to sell a story. When Matthew wrote, people were alive who actually knew Jesus Christ. If he lied about what happened, don't you think people would say something? Nobody would copy it. Nobody would copy the gospel and pass it around as though it were the truth if he invented these stories. And he cared about his own reputation. And so did St. Luke, who said that he personally, St. Luke at the beginning of his gospel, tells Theophilus that he personally investigated everything in the gospel and verified it with people. So now we, because we're thinking, oh, people are stupid back then, these people who built the Parthenon and built the Colosseum without computers and without cranes and without engineers who were able to calculate these things on calculators, they did it all up here. Those people were so gullible that they would just believe anything? And we're smarter than they are, right? The arrogance is stupendous, okay? So the fact is that people are looking for an explanation to explain this away because they are faithless and weak and they are equivocators who would prefer to pander to the arrogant intellectuals of our day. That's what they're doing, okay? We are fighting these arrogant intellectuals just like St. Catherine, just like St. Catherine. Oti ethimosen lambros tus kopsus tona sevon. That's what her apologikion says, that she brilliantly subdued the sophistications of the impious or the cleverness of the impious by the power of the Spirit. Of course, she was martyred, but who cares? She was right. And so many other saints and fathers of the church did the same. They didn't feel the need to somehow explain away the miracles of the Lord. They reveled in the miracles of the Lord. If people don't want to believe them, fine, don't believe them. But what's the danger of saying that these things never happened? Is there any danger in it? Of course, because we scandalize the faithful by saying these things. And I told you about how last week my uncle, who was a devout Orthodox Christian, very involved in his parish here up in California. This was many years ago. The priest isn't alive anymore. Called me up very disturbed by the fact that his priest in the sermon on this gospel story said much the same thing. People just shared. And he was very disturbed by that. You know, this is why people leave the church. If the clergy don't believe these things, why should the faithful believe these things? If the clergy don't have faith, how can we expect the

because it's damaging and it's destructive to the faithful and to the church. We are charged with preserving the faith. And instead, when clergy say things like this, they scandalize the faithful, they weaken the faithful, because they weaken their confidence in the church and what the gospel say about Jesus Christ. Because if this didn't really happen, then what about all the other things the gospels say? So, my dear friends, either we accept the gospels and believe in them, or we don't, okay? And if we don't believe in them, then what the heck are you doing in the church? That's my question. What are you doing in the church as a clergyman? Find some other job, because you're doing a lot of damage here. Or maybe it's like the parable that we talked about a couple of weeks ago, the parable of the wheat and the tares. In the church, we have weeds growing up with the wheat. They're called the tares, okay? T-A-R-E-S, okay? Well, we're going to have to tolerate them, but that doesn't mean we have to accept what they say. And it's time for us, when people say such things, to say, Father, your grace or your eminence or your holiness, whoever they are, excuse me, but that was the wrong thing to say. You should never say that. You should never give any person to say a reason to say that what the gospel say is not true. Okay? And I'm not saying this, dear people, I'm a lawyer. I love proof. I believe in that, okay? But not when it comes to the gospels. We don't need some kind of extraneous proof when it comes to the gospels. That's a mistake. As a lawyer, I can say, okay, this is my case that I have to make. What did this witness testify to? What did this witness testify to? Let me think about it and analyze it. And I'm going to come up with an explanation about what really happened. That was my job. I did that. Okay. When I'm reading and I'm analyzing, fine. If you're an engineer, if you're a scientist, do that. Take that human brain and apply it to that field, but not in theology, not in the gospels. We can apply what we read in the gospels. We can use it to inform us on a spiritual level. We can find allegorical explanations for these things, but we are not supposed to analyze them and try to find some kind of humanistic, rationalistic explanation for what happened. Otherwise, here's what's going to happen. The church is going to go down like this, okay? And us as individuals, by the way, this is something that happens because we begin to start to doubt. And that's exactly what has happened to the Catholic Church and to most of the Protestant churches. Now, the alternative is not to become a fundamentalist. I'm not saying we should be like the fundamentalist Protestants. You can't ask any questions and you can't analyze and the world was created in 6 24-hour days. I'm not saying that. I'm not saying that at all. Even the fathers didn't say that. Again, we think we're smarter than they were. The fathers knew that Genesis is not as supposed to be interpreted literally in the way that Protestant fundamentalists mean that word. I talked about Genesis extensively a long time ago. I'm not going to go there again. But there are Orthodox who, in reaction to things like this, will say that the fathers say that the Bible must be interpreted literally. Well, when it comes to Genesis, what they meant is it's not allegorical. But they did not mean that a day was a 24-hour period, okay? So I'm not talking about going to that kind of extreme. I'm just talking about accepting the fact that the Gospels are accurately telling us about the life, death, resurrection, and ministry and preaching of Jesus Christ. We have the right to be confident in that and not have it undermined by this constant injection of Western thinking that we are absorbing and somehow think that this is wonderful. It's not wonderful. It's terrible. And we have got to realize as Orthodox Christians that we have to separate our professional minds, because we have them. I had somebody ask me about this once. We separate our professional minds from our theological mind, from our church mind. And believe me, the Greeks did that too. The Byzantines, the ancient Greeks, the ancient first followers of Jesus Christ in the Greek world and in the Byzantine Empire, they were brilliant people. St. Photios the Great was a professor at the university in Constantinople, and he knew mathematics and rhetoric and all of these things. But when it came to theology, he did not innovate. He did not try to

0: replace what he had received from those who came before him. So you can use all the creativity and all the ingenuity and apply your human reasoning to all those other fields. But when it comes to the Bible, when it comes to the church, we don't try to replace our own human logic with what it says right here in the Gospels. Otherwise, we end up in heresy. I've told you about this before. I'll just tell this little story once again. When I was a college student, and I was at the University of San Diego as a college student taking a theology class, and it was a class on the Gospel of Matthew and Mark. And my professor was a female, you know, theologian there. She was an expert, you know, in the scriptures. And we were talking about the baptism of Jesus. Jesus came to be baptized. And you know what she said? She said, Jesus came to be baptized. That means Jesus had sins. Kyrie eleison. This is a Catholic professor, okay? You know how much heresy I heard in Catholic universities? A lot, a lot. And where do they get that from? From their phronima, from this mentality that if we can, rather than reading what the fathers say about why Jesus came to be baptized, or even why he what he himself said in the Gospel of Matthew about why he came to be baptized, she used her human brain and she said, oh, I see that Jesus came to be baptized like all these other people. It doesn't say that Jesus confessed any sins, okay? Those other people did. All it says in the Gospel of Mark is that Jesus came to be baptized. So from that, she concludes that Jesus had sins, okay? What nonsense. But it's the logical product of that way of thinking. And by the way, today, she's a so-called Catholic priestess. Okay, she went to Germany and got ordained by some Catholic, wayward Catholic bishops. There's no female priest in the Catholic Church, but she belongs to this weird offshoot, very heretical group. Okay, and I'm not surprised, because once we introduce the idea that we ourselves can apply human logic alone to the scriptures, and that our logical conclusion is superior to what we received from the fathers and all the faithful who came before us, that is the first step toward heresy. And the heresy will grow and grow and grow, which is exactly what we're seeing in Western Christianity. Okay, so we've reached the end of the first half hour. We're going to resume after the break, and we'll talk about Jesus walking on the water. Forgive me for the rant, but I think it was necessary. Okay, join me after the break.
1: 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The number is 855-237-2346. That's 855-AF-RADIO.
2: So here's a question for you. What does it mean to think Orthodox? 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Orthodox Christianity is based on preserving the mind of the early church, its phronima. 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
1: 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Have a question about the verses we are studying tonight? Give her a call at 855-237-2346. Here once again is Dr. Jeannie.
0: Okay, so I just want to reiterate that I know that clergy and, you know, who say these kinds of things, and theologians who say these kinds of explanations, I don't think they intend to cause harm. They think this, oh, this is really interesting. Maybe this is what happened. But it's extremely harmful. Okay, so I'm not trying to attribute any terrible motives, you know, ill motives toward them for saying these things, but they have to be careful. That's why we don't do that in Orthodoxy, because we see the harm in it. We know the harm in it. Okay, so Jesus walks on water. This is St. Matthew's Gospel, chapter 14. This is verse 22. Then he made the disciples get into the boat and go before him to the other side while he dismissed the crowds. And after he had dismissed the crowds, he went up on the mountain by himself to pray. When evening came, he was there alone. But the boat by this time was many furlongs distant from the land, beaten by the waves, for the wind was against them. And in the fourth watch of the night, he came to them walking on the sea. But when the disciples saw him walking on the sea, they were terrified, saying, "It is a ghost!" And they cried out for fear. But immediately he spoke to them, saying, take heart, it is I, have no fear, fear not, mifovu. Okay, so let's talk about this incredible story. And there's something that follows after it, which is redactional to Matthew. That's Peter walking on the water. But first, we're going to talk about what the Lord did. First of all, notice that it says he made the disciples get into a boat. And some translations say he compelled them to get into a boat to go before him to the other side. And St. Jerome comments on this, and also Chrysostom comments on the fact that it says he made them. It doesn't say they got in a boat and just left him there. He had to push them. He had to compel them. He had to force them to get into a boat to go to the other side. And St. Jerome says that by these words, it is shown that they withdrew from the Lord unwillingly, since for love for their teacher, they do not want to be separated from him for even a moment in time. And Chrysostom says the same thing. He has to compel them. They don't want to leave him. They always wanted to be with him. So here's St. John Chrysostom on the fact that the Lord had to compel them. Whereas before they had him in the ship. And by the way, Chrysostom also points out the difference between this story and a very kind of similar story, which we've already discussed, when the Lord falls asleep and they're fighting a storm and he's sleeping on the ship and they're fighting this terrible storm. And finally they wake him up and they say, "Master, save us, we're perishing." So Chrysostom talks about the difference between those two stories. Whereas before they had him in the ship, when this befell them, that was the storm. Now they were alone by themselves. Thus, gently and by degrees, he excites and urges them on for the better, even to bearing all nobly. Accordingly, we see that when they were first near that danger, he was present, although asleep, so as readily to give them relief. But now, leading them to a greater degree of endurance, he does not even do this, but departs, and in mid-sea permits the storm to arise, so that they might not so much as look for preservation from any quarter, and he lets them be tempest-tossed all night, thoroughly to awaken, I suppose, their hardened heart. Okay, so Chrysostom, always being the pastor that he is, thinks about how the Lord is trying to shape the disciples, and I think he's absolutely right, because, of course, they were like us. There was nothing special about them in the sense that they didn't have the ordinary doubts and fears and concerns. So they also needed to grow in their faith in him and their trust of him and their understanding of who he was. And so the first time he was sleeping through the storm, but he was on the boat with them, this time he's not with them. And Chrysostom is basically saying that the Lord allowed them to go through this trial intentionally, to be fighting the storm throughout the night without him anywhere near. And can you only imagine? Yes, here's where we can use imagination. This is where we can use imagination. What was it like for them in the boat, knowing that they were out there in the middle of the lake? This is the Sea of Galilee, which is a very large lake. It's about 7 miles wide at its widest point and about 12 miles long. So they're very far from land. They can't easily swim to land. And can you imagine what they felt? Oh, we wish the Lord was with us. We wish the Master was with us. Here we are fighting this terrible storm. And he's just healed all these people and multiplied all these loaves. And instead, he puts them through this, intentionally tests them and to teach them something. It's not that he delights in them suffering and worrying and whatever, but he wanted to teach them. He wanted to teach them to have faith. and to rely on Him. So this was it's a very important thing. By the way, I mentioned that the multiplication of the loaves is in all four Gospels, and in three of those Gospels, immediately after that story, we have the Lord walking on water. So this is, again, not an accident that historically this is exactly what happened. And it's testified to by the fact that we have the same exact order. These stories go together. First, the Lord did this amazing thing and gave them their little baskets full of leftovers. They got in the boat and they sailed off, and then they were met with this terrible situation when they're out in the lake in the middle of the night and they are alone and fighting the wind. And they're out really sort of in the middle, very, very late at night. So the reason why the fourth watch is mentioned is not simply, it was like, would have been like 4 a.m. So that would have been very late, but not light yet. But the reason why that's mentioned is so that you would understand that they had been fighting this and they were tired and this had been going on for a long time. So the Lord allowed them to be tested in this way. And by the way, that's one of the main themes of this whole section of the gospel. So who does not have the walking on water? It is St. Luke. He does not follow the feeding of the 5,000 with the walking on water. I don't know why. You could sort of think about it, but I'm not sure why. He has the feeding, but not the walking on water. So it also tells us here that he sent them off into the boat. Well, he himself went up to the hills to pray. And of course, we see this often. This is something which is mentioned especially by St. Luke. The fact that the Lord often wanted to get away from the crowds to pray. And he needed his rest also. He needed his time to pray also. Even though he was God, he was also a human being. He also wanted to give us an example to follow, that we too need to retreat from the world and be able to be close to God, to have time to pray. So it's between 3 and 6 a.m. that he decides to leave the hill where he was praying, and he goes and he starts walking on the water. Now, this seems, of course, impossible, and the way that the walking on water is very similar to the multiplication of the loaves is that these are, well, all miracles are contrary to nature, but these have a different quality to them, especially the stilling of the storm and the walking on water, because it shows the Lord's mastery over the elements. We're able to do a lot of things as human beings, but we cannot control storms, right? We can't say stop and have it just stop, right? We can't normally walk on water. Saints have been able to do this, but we can't. So this is something, of course, that is the quality of divinity. When the Lord made all the animals and put them in the garden and gave them to the man to name them, this meant that the man had authority and agency and ability to control the animal world, at least to some degree. He has authority over the animals. The naming of them is indicated by that. And also in chapter 1 in Genesis, when the Lord made all the animals and he says, be fruitful and multiply and have dominion over the earth. So we have dominion over certain things on this earth, but not the elements. That we cannot control. God, however, can control these things. So let us take a look at what St. Jerome says. The boat was being buffeted by the waves in the middle of the sea. Here's what St. Jerome says. It was right that the apostles departed from the Lord against their will and reluctantly. They did not want to have a shipwreck in his absence. Now, they didn't mean shipwreck of the boat, but really of their souls. That's a very common metaphor, to make shipwreck of souls. Shipwreck in his absence. Finally, while the Lord was delayed at the top of the mountain, at once a contrary wind arose and disturbed the sea, and the apostles were in danger, and a shipwreck continues to be imminent until Jesus comes. But in the fourth watch, he came to them walking on the sea. And here Jerome explains, guard duties and military watches are divided into intervals of 3 hours. And of course, when he talks about the fourth watch, that's how the Romans divided the night and the day into certain segments of time. So then, When he says that the Lord came to them on the fourth watch of the night, he is showing that they were in danger throughout the whole night. So let's listen to what St. John Chrysostom says about this. The fact that the Lord came toward the end of the night. When he is on the point of removing our terrors, he brings upon us worse things and more alarming, which we see took place then also. For neither did he remove the darkness nor straightway make himself manifest, training them, as I said, by the continuance of these fears and instructing them to be ready to endure. This he did in the case of Job also. For when he was on the point of removing the terror and the temptation, he allowed the end to become more grievous. I mean, not for his children's death or the words of his wives, but because of the reproaches. And when he was about to rescue Jacob from his affliction in a strange land, he allowed his troubles to be aggravated. So Chrysostom here mentions quite a few Old Testament figures when it looks like things are going to get better for them, things actually grow worse. And he's telling us that the Lord allows these things to happen. And this is really important for us to remember. I know that at the time when we're going through it, we're not thinking, oh, the Lord is testing me, but we should. We should think immediately in a spiritual way, but usually we're trying to resolve the problem using our own means, right? Our own methods, our own money, our friends, our relatives, our tools, whatever it is that's facing us, we tend to approach it in that purely human way. And sometimes we forget to call upon the Lord to help us because we're just so used to trying to do everything for ourselves and we're not oriented toward God as we should. So Chrysostom says, Christ did this at that time also. Just when it looked like things were going pretty well, they got worse. They did not recognize him before they cried out, for the more intense their alarm, the more they welcomed his coming. Afterwards, when they had exclaimed it, straightway Jesus spoke to them and said, be of good cheer, it is I. Now, St. Gregory Palamas gives a wonderful kind of allegorical interpretation. And we don't get a lot of allegorical interpretations. I don't read a lot of those for you. But look at how this is how we can use some imagination in when we're studying the Bible. We're looking for some spiritual application or interpretation. That's different than saying that the thing didn't happen. And so when the Father said we mustn't use oral allegory in interpreting Genesis, but interpret everything literally, they didn't mean it the way fundamentalist Protestants do. They meant that it cannot be allegorized. That is, you cannot say that the Lord really didn't create the world, that those physical things stand for something else. Okay, that's not what they mean when they say it must be understood literally. So before we stand on our high horse and take a stand and say, I'm with the fathers and we have to interpret Genesis literally, you have to understand what they meant. They meant that it's a historical thing. Literal is the, in Greek, they called it historia. That means it really happened. Because an allegory is something that did not happen. It's just a story. So here, Gregory Palamas is not saying that it didn't happen, but he's finding some symbolic interpretation for it, okay? So here he is, St. Gregory Palamas. There is another significance in this as well. After healing and teaching and feeding the crowds in an extraordinary manner, the Lord sent them away and went up to the mountains and obliged his disciples to entrust themselves to the sea and the waves. In the same way, later on, when he had healed our human nature through his incarnation and taught us and nourished us, he departed from us physically, ascended to heaven, and sent his disciples into the whole world. That is to say, onto the bitter sea of the Gentiles, which was full of temptations to face those trials as in the ship of the gospel. And the church founded upon it. He didn't just send them, he made them go. Anyone who knows the story of John, Christ's beloved theologian, knows of Stephen's suffering. That's the martyrdom of Stephen. and the resulting persecutions were permitted, that these things were permitted, will understand my words. The apostles did not want to leave Jerusalem, but when they had to do so because of the persecutions, they were scattered throughout the world and fulfilled their mission. Not only were they constrained to sail upon the sea of this world, where there is affliction of every sort and all sorts of temptations, but also to go across to the other side, to triumph over temptations, to go beyond them. Without Jesus, however, they could not do it. The ship, it says, was now in the midst of the sea that tossed with the waves, and the wind was contrary. If at that time the soulless wind was against them, later on, Domitian, Trajan, and Nero were more strongly opposed to them. Such men and their like are savage waves whipped up to threaten the church, and hostile wind which drives them on and stirs them up is the evil spirit, the devil, the opponent of Christ's church. And in the fourth watch, it says, of the night, Jesus went up to them walking on the sea, that is to say, after the ninth hour of the night, because it was customary to divide the night into four consecutive watches. He let them be tormented by this long, by the waves, to exercise them in patience and to make them be able to bear hardships. Then when he appeared, he allowed them to think he was a ghost and be frightened, so that they cried out with terror, even though he had come to save them. You may be aware that he did the same with people of old. And he mentions, again, some Old Testament stories that in which people were allowed to fall into tribulations only to be saved by the Lord. For this reason, his acts of kindness are not only precious to those who benefit from them, but they are also unforgettable. So that's St. Gregory Palamas. You see, so the Lord allows these things to happen to us. And so sometimes we say to ourselves, why does this happen to me? And why am I going through this? As if we really want our life to just be smooth sailing like a glassy sea, but we don't grow from that. We don't learn to rely on God from that. By the way, you know, when we were talking earlier about, you know, how people doubt the Gospels and things like this, you know, I'm not speaking as a person who never doubted. I have doubts too, especially from as a young adult. You know, this was not, it's not easy. And I struggled with doubts. I understand that. Okay, I understand that. But it is by persistence in our life in Christ that these doubts are resolved. We come to understand these things, and we come to believe these things by our experience, not because somebody waters down the story to make it logical and acceptable from a human point of view, as if anybody could have done this, because all the people just shared what they had, and so therefore that was the miracle. Did you see what I'm trying to say? So I don't want you to think that I never had to struggle with these things myself. I did, and I understand it, and I have a lot of sympathy with people.

0: We have this. Let me just explain. The statement is repeated in Exodus chapter 3, verse 14, when Moses says to the Lord, "Who will I say sent me?" He says, "Ahaya asher ahaya." Okay, and it is, in other words, it is, "I am who I am." Okay, and in the Septuagint, it becomes "Ego imi o'on." I am, ego is the ego, is I, imi is the verb to be, o'on, the existing one. I am the one who am, okay? I am the existing one. So both in the Hebrew and in the Septuagint, we have, it's kind of hard to explain this, two statements. We have the one, I am who I am, but in Hebrew, you also have the divine name, the four-letter name of God, which is sometimes rendered, it's in English, the English characters, it's YHWH, YHWH. Sometimes it's pronounced Yahweh, or in English, they made it Jehovah, and that's not exactly correct. But nonetheless, that was the sacred name of God. That was the name of God that the Jews never said out loud. So how is it that Jesus was saying, "I am"? He was not saying the Yahweh, he was not saying the Tetragrammaton, that sacred name of God, but he was identifying himself in the same way by saying the Hebrew sort of form of it. Those four letters are derivatives of the word, of the verb to be, I am, okay? But so is the statement, "I am who I am," that we see in the Hebrew Bible. Later, the Yahweh, the four letters, become the sacred name of God. Initially, it wasn't forbidden for people to speak it. But of course, it became that way later. That's why they want, but when they pick up stones to throw at Christ, it's not because he said those four letters, but because he said the phrase which expressed those four letters, which is the Ehyeh Asher Ehyeh, okay? So that's the "I am who I am," okay? And so in English, in Greek, we don't have that because the New Testament was written in Greek. We don't know what he said exactly in Aramaic or in Hebrew, but that's probably what he said, because I don't think he would have said the sacred name of God, but he gave the equivalent to the sacred name of God. And that's why they wanted to stone him, all right? So he was, without question, unmistakably expressing his divine nature. And that's why they picked up stones to throw at him. So let's take a little break at this point. And when we come back, we're going to talk about how the church identifies Christ in icons with the I am and why that's important. Okay, so join me after the break.
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1: 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Have a question about the verses we are studying tonight? Give her a call at 855-237-2346. 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
0: Okay, so I brought some icons here to talk about this. Calling the Lord the I Am, how important this is. And the reason why I'm making a point of this for you is to show you how the Orthodox icons express the theology of the church. And you can't just invent your own symbols and icons. And every little detail in an icon

has a lot of meaning. So I told you before about how some of these, they're really Western icons. The Catholics are copying us and they're using icons and they don't understand them. And so they have created these icons of the Holy Family as Mary, Joseph, and Jesus. And Joseph has his arm around Mary. And I explained to you how that is never depicted in an Orthodox icon because it has to suggest something else. Okay. So everything in an icon has meaning, down to the colors and the gestures and things like this. So one of the things that I have read in commentaries by Western commentators, it's not that they have nothing to offer. It's not that I've got a lot out of commentaries. People ask me, what are the good commentaries? Well, all of them have something good, usually, but they also have something not so good. And if you're reading it as an Orthodox Christian, you have to know what to discard and what to keep as useful. So when Jesus identifies himself in the Gospels with I am, I have read Western commentators, Catholics and Protestants, who don't understand that he is making not only a direct statement of divinity, but that he is saying that he is the one who identified himself to Moses in the burning bush with those exact words. They don't know that because they are separated from the mentality and the tradition of the ancient church. And this is so important because if you don't understand that, then you don't understand what the Gospels are saying about Jesus Christ. That's why John said, the word became flesh and tented among us. And eskinos en eni mean. Okay? O logos sarxe yenato, que eskinos en eni mean. That same person that Israel knew and tented with them in the wilderness now took on human flesh and lived with us. That's what he's saying. But instead, these commentators will say things like, you know, Jesus was identifying himself with the Father, that he was being sent by the Father. You know, in other words, because they think of the I am as belonging to the Father. That's a big theological mistake. Now, whatever is appropriate for the Father is also correct for the Son and the Spirit, except for the incarnation. So is the Father the I am? Yes, he is, in the sense that he's eternal. And so is the Spirit. But that title is not the reason why Jesus said that in the Gospels. He said it to teach us and to teach the apostles that he is the one who interacted with Israel in its history. And so the Orthodox know that it is the Son who was the one who appeared to all of these. And he's the one who's in the fire with the three youths and all that. We see those icons of the Lord. Oh, I meant to bring down that icon, I forgot. But whenever you see that icon where you see it looks like an angel and there's the three youths in the flames and there's an angel behind them, he has a cross behind his head and it says, O-on, the one who is, I am. So my icons are in Greek. So you see the O, the being one, O-on, this is an Omicron, that's an Omega and N. O-on, the one who is. The one who exists. So we see this in all of the icons of the Lord. And so that's why the icons have tremendous theological importance and we don't change them. Now, sometimes, of course, some of them now in English, they'll say, I am, because they're trying to do the equivalent, and that's okay. But the reason why that we have this is because it's telling us something about who he was. He is the one who revealed himself to Moses with that title. And the early church knew that. This is not something we invented later. We see this being explained by Justin Martyr, one of the earliest fathers we have. And so when I was teaching Catholic students, they were in the university or in a Catholic school of theology, the Franciscan School of Theology, they did not believe me. They did not believe me that it is the Son who appeared because it was so ingrained in them that this is the Father. The Father said, I am who I am. The Father was in the burning bush speaking to Moses. No, that's totally wrong. And
Orthodox Christians don't have to be told that. They already know that. We absorb that. Even if you didn't take a theology class, you kind of absorb that through the church. How do we absorb it? Well, because here it is. Here we have an icon of the creation. I'm just trying to. So here is the Lord creating the heavenly bodies. And here he is. He looks like Jesus. Now, of course, at the time that he created the universe, he didn't have a human form, right? He didn't have a human form. But here, the church depicts him looking just like the Jesus we know from the Gospels. Okay, if I can see another one. Well, we don't have another one. But the same kind of color clothing, right? He has the red on the inside and the blue on the outside. So, and the same face that we know. And around his head are those words, on. I can't see because it's backwards. On. Okay, so he's the one who created the universe. That's what it's telling us. We don't see an old man. We don't see the Father being depicted here. We see the Son. And so theologically, the church is telling us that it is the Logos who created the world, the Son, the one who was incarnate. And that's biblical. We didn't invent that, because it says, through him all things were made. This is Gospel of John, chapter 1 in the prologue. Through him all things were made, and not one thing was made that was made, was not made that was made. So he is the one, and so we say this in the creed too, by the way. Maybe you don't realize what you're saying in the creed. And so we say we believe in one God, creator of heaven and earth. Yes, the Father helped with creation, so did the Spirit, but the act of creation itself was the act of the Son. And in one Lord Jesus Christ, and it goes on, only begotten Son of the Father, through whom all things were made. The through whom is not a reference to the Father, it's a reference to the Son. He's begotten of the Father, through whom all things were made. Through whom? It's the Son. Through whom all things were made? The Son made all things. That's biblical. That's from the Gospel of John. And it's in so many places. It's in Colossians and many, many places in the New Testament. So you have to realize that it is the Son who created the world. It is the Son who spoke to Abraham and the three youths in the fire and Moses and Jacob and everything else. And the rest. Okay, so we have that. Let's have another one. Who is this cute little guy? If you didn't know, if you didn't see the cross behind his head, if you didn't see the on, you wouldn't know who this little boy is. That's Jesus as a boy. Okay, and sometimes there's a beautiful icon. It's one of Father Costa's favorites, where he's reclining, and it's called the Lion of Judah, the Sleeping Lion of Judah. But here he is. Okay, and we know who it is because, it also says Jesus Christos, Jesus Christ. But we have him also here identified as the one, the I Am. And here's another one. This is a Coptic one given to me by one of my friends. And here again, you see the same thing. So he's got an interesting hat there that we don't see in the Byzantine icons. But on, you have the same thing. Well, here they have it. Yeah, on. Also in Greek, that's the tradition. And here's another one which you may not have seen before. What about this? Here we see the Lord. Okay. We see the Lord depicted as an old man. He's the Ancient of Days. This is from the book of Revelation. And how do we know it's not the Father, but the Son? Of course, we see his initials here. IC, XC, which is short for Jesus Christ. And then we see again the letter. We see the cross. You see the lines of the cross behind his head. On. Okay, it's not the Father. It's the Son. We also see the Alpha and the Omega there too. He has the blessing and the rest. But here again, we see the great importance of the tradition of the church. And without understanding this, that it is the Son who appeared to all of these Old Testament persons, we are not able to correctly understand or interpret the Bible. Okay, that's why it's important. It's not just, tradition is kind of a nice thing for us to keep, like baklava or Greek dancing. No, that's not what it is. That's not what our tradition is. It's apostolic tradition. It's sacred tradition. It keeps us
following the same trajectory as the early church. So our interpretations match those of the early church, of people like Justin Martyr, mid-second century, of Irenaeus, end of the second century, and of Methodios in the third century, and of Chrysostom and Basil and the Gregories in the fourth century. Because we always read the ancient fathers, this is what keeps us connected to them and consistently interpreting the Bible in the correct and ancient manner. That's why we don't accept this kind of nonsense like, well, Jesus didn't necessarily feed all those people. People just decided to bring some food along in case they got hungry on the way. And they shared it. And that was the miracle. No, that is not the miracle. And that's not what the gospel says at all. So if we are to remain Orthodox, there's only one way to remain Orthodox. And that is to continue to preserve the Orthodox interpretation of the scriptures. And so when we talk about interpreting the Bible according to the fathers, I want you to understand this. I mean, I thought I might get to the end of the chapter today, but I'm not going to, but that's okay. I think this is so important. I want you to understand what we mean when we say we interpret the Bible according to the fathers. First of all, that does not mean that we can only say what the fathers said, that unless a father said it, we can't say it, okay? Because there's a lot of books of the Bible where we really don't have a patristic commentary. So people somehow come to Orthodoxy and they say, well, where are all these patristic commentaries? Well, a lot of things are not translated still into English, but even if they are, we don't have this sort of, I don't know, clearinghouse of patristic commentaries. We're gonna find everything. But what we have to have is the mind of the fathers. So that whatever we say is in something that they would agree with. It doesn't matter whether or not they actually said it, but we have the mind of the fathers, that they had the mind of Christ. And it is wonderful when we come to a conclusion about something and then we find it stated by the fathers, then we know that we have absorbed that mentality. That's what it is to be Orthodox. But why do we do it? Not because we don't want to have any modern, you know, interpretations, because there is some information, especially about the Gospels and life in first century Palestine. It definitely helps us to understand the Bible. It's not that it's worthless, but when it comes to the theological meaning and message, we have to rely on the fathers. And that's because if we don't, we become divorced from them, and then we rely only on our human reasoning, and we end up in heresy, which is exactly what's happening to the Western Church, unfortunately. And that's because they've replaced patristic teachings. Now, the Catholics wouldn't agree with me. They say, oh, we still have the fathers. We still read the fathers. And you know what? They do publish patristic commentaries like mine, Catholic University of America Press, Fathers of the Church series. And now the Protestants have also discovered the fathers, and they love to read the fathers and find some little detail in some patristic statement and then use it to prove their point that the fathers taught the, substitutionary atonement or something like that. No, when we talk about using the fathers, we don't mean just finding something you like that they said, taking it out of context, and then using it to bash somebody to prove your point. The only way to understand the fathers, and only the Orthodox do this, is to read them deeply and consistently. That's how we come to understand that manner of thought. And then when that manner of thought is supported and continued in the church through the prayers of the church and the hymns of the church and everything else we do in church, we have this holistic presentation of the teachings of the apostles. That's what we have in Orthodoxy. That's what nobody else has. So even though the West has some respect for the fathers, they have lost the mind of the fathers. Because they only use the fathers, they mind the fathers, M-I-N-E. They don't mind the fathers, they mind them. They go searching for little snippets here and there to support their own personal views.
the innovations that they have created in their theology, they have tried to find little statements by the fathers to support it. And we Orthodox will say, well, you're misusing the fathers. That's not what they meant at all. You've either mistranslated them, or you've taken them out of context, or you're not reading the totality of the patristic witness. Only the Orthodox do that. And that's a precious thing, but it could easily be lost if we start to replace what the fathers have told us and what the plain meaning of the scripture is with these kind of humanistic and rationalistic explanations. So we have to keep thinking Orthodox anyhow. Listen, I'm going to end at this point because we don't have enough time to talk about Peter walking on the water. It's a wonderful story. It's redactional to Matthew. In case you've forgotten what that means that this story is found only in the Gospel of Matthew. It's a wonderful story. I think it really happened. Okay. And Jesus really walked in the water. He didn't find some stones out there in the middle of the Sea of Galilee to appear as though he was walking on water. Okay. And somehow fooled everybody. And then Peter sort of missed the stone and started to sink. Come on, such nonsense. But I hope we can laugh about it, but to realize that as intelligent as people try to make that sound, that is more ridiculous than actually believing that these things really happened, because they were witnessed by a lot of people. So to say that this never happened, it's like saying nobody ever walked on the moon, okay? So today, what do we think about people who say, oh, nobody landed on the moon? That was all a hoax. We think there's something wrong with them. So we should have that same attitude toward this gospels, because these events, my dear brothers and sisters, were also witnessed by very many people. We have, and we should respect their and trust their witness. Those are the apostles and many others who were around them at the time. Anyhow, we're going to stop right now. I hope you join me next week. And now let's close with our prayer. Lord, now let your servants depart in peace according to your word, for our eyes have seen your salvation, which you have prepared before the face of all peoples, a light to enlighten the Gentiles and the glory of your people, Israel. Good night. Amen.

In a hole in the ground, there lived a hobbit. Not a nasty, dirty, wet hole filled with the ends of worms and an oozy smell, nor yet a dry, bare, sandy hole with nothing in it to sit down on or to eat. It was a hobbit hole, and that means comfort. I'm Richard Rowland, and you're listening to the Amundsuhl Podcast.

0: Wes Thuhal, welcome to Amansul, a podcast for hobbits who are done with dwarves. I'm Father Andrew, an Orthodox Christian priest, and here we talk about the works of J.R.R. Tolkien because we love them and believe in their power to orient us toward what is highest and noblest. Joining me today is our very own Richard, who, like me, has been crawling out from illness. So we're going to try not to cough into the mics today. But we've made it. We're here. We're not dead yet. Glad to chat with you, Richard.
1: Glad to chat with you as well. I appreciate the Monty Python reference there in the in the opening. I was trying to think of like some clever like Tolkien related version of I'm not dead yet or something like that. But
0: it's funny. I don't think we actually reference Monty Python that often on this podcast.
1: We don't, and which is weird because I think that if you're with people of like a certain age, let's say, in any kind of like a medieval or medieval fantasy context,

0: joining me on that. So this is now episode 95 of the podcast. And it's also now been almost 3 years since you joined, which I'm really grateful that you did. But the podcast's fifth anniversary is coming up in February. And I think we might time it just about right so that it will be episode number 100. So I thought we might take a few minutes to talk about our upcoming plans for the podcast. I know that you're doing an A. Arendelle series. So what is going on with that? What's next? And I mean, that also means you're almost done with the Silmarillion, right?
1: Yes. So we are doing a couple of episodes on A. Arendelle. One has already come out and the other one will probably be recorded actually in the next day or two here. And so once we're done with that, we'll get into the kind of the final chapters of the Silmarillion. I'm looking forward to this because even though I think that we've had, for instance, maybe two or three different Akalabeth discussions on the Abin Sul podcast over the years, I've never been involved in any of them.
0: Yeah, you can never do too many of those anyway.
1: That's right. So we'll get to talk about Numenor, and we'll get to talk about kind of the end of the Silmarillion. And I want to talk a little bit about where Tolkien saw things going, you know, as far as the Second Age goes. Originally, there wasn't a Second Age or a Third Age, or for that matter, a First Age. There was just the Silmarillion. But then by the time he works out the Akalabeth, that's really where the Second Age kind of comes to life in his mind. So I want to talk a little bit about that. So we've got a few more months of Silmarillion material to do. And then after that, I don't know. I mean, this is a thing we should talk about. One of the things that I would like to do, probably what I'd like to do next, would be to go and look at the History of Middle-earth books in a little more detail. And I know that we've talked a lot over the years about the last about the first few volumes in the series, but very little attention has been paid on the podcast to the last three volumes in the series, Morgoth's Ring and the War of the Jewels and the Peoples of Middle-earth, which has a lot of the more, it's like less like mythic or folktale, fairy tale kind of a vibe, and much more, you know, Tolkien now, towards the end of his life, trying to like write serious history and serious metaphysics.
0: Real world building kind of stuff.
1: And this is where you get into a lot of his really detailed writings, for instance, about Elvish culture. So I would kind of like to start going through those and just talk about some of those things. I mean, that is like, that is deep down the nerd hole. But at this point, we're there. And then at some point, I think that it would be fun to do, maybe as a break from Silmarillion material, I think that it would be really fun for us to do a look at some of Tolkien's non-Middle Earth stuff.
0: Yeah.
1: Right. Middle Earth adjacent stuff. I don't remember. I don't think we've done like a Lay of Sigurd and Gudrun episode, have we?
0: Boy, I'm blanking now, which is okay because it's been almost 100 episodes.
1: Yeah.
0: Yeah, we've talked about it, but I don't know that we've gone through it. You know, one of the things is I've also thought, and you know, people write us in, let us know what you'd be interested in hearing. Actually,
1: oh, for sure, yeah.
0: I mean, there's one thing, and I have to say this: Georgia Briggs, who wrote the novel Icon, and also is it called All the Fullness of Joy? The one about the St. Seraphim's bear. She has written to me multiple times now. And she so much wants to do an episode about Eowyn. And so that is going to happen soon, for sure.
1: Love it.
0: Yeah. She's been so patient. Because she wrote me like, I think it was almost a year ago now. And I was like, well, I'm kind of doing this Hobbit walkthrough kind of thing, you know, whatever. Yep. She's like, okay. So God willing, we're going to do that soon. I know that you and I are talking about, and we are planning to have our Christmas episode for this year be on not A. Arendelle, but A. Arendelle. So that's happening. But also, yeah, I would love to do a series on Tales from the Perilous Realm. Basically, these very much non-Middle-earth stories that Tolkien wrote, you know, things like Farmer Giles of Ham, which is just a scream and a half. It's so hilarious.
1: Yes.
0: Rover Random, which is so amazing and so unexpected in a lot of ways. Smith of Wootton Major, which is my absolutely favorite fairy tale that I've ever read.
1: Mine too. And it's so heartbreaking, like in a really healthy way.
0: Yes. So, so there's a lot more to do. And I would also love to do a series on Unfinished Tales. Just take that book and just do it.

0: you know,
1: yes,
0: take a yep. walk through and do the stuff that's in there. So in any event, listeners, there's a lot to do, of course, yeah. still for the podcast.
1: Lots more Tolkien and kind of Tolkien adjacent things to cover. I kind of like keeping the scope. You know, I don't envision ever doing like a series of let's read some modern fantasy or something.
0: Yeah,
1: you know,
0: I don't
1: that
0: think,
1: kind of a thing.
0: Yeah, no, this is a Tolkien podcast, but
1: yep.
0: And I know that there's some podcasts that have done like just serious walkthroughs of the whole Lord of the Rings,
1: mm-hmm.
0: Which I don't know that we need to do that, honestly. Because
1: I wouldn't rule it out.
0: Yeah, I wouldn't rule it out, you know, but it's that, of course, would be a massive commitment. Years long of work.
1: That sounds very appealing to me because it is such a massive commitment. But it also means it's like, well, now I know what I'm doing for the next 300 episodes. Like, yeah, you don't have to think too hard about it. But
0: exactly.
1: But yeah.
0: Yeah. Yeah. Yeah. So.
1: But yeah, so for just to say a little more about the Christmas episode. We've got something kind of special and unusual planned this year. So our Christmas episodes drop at least ostensibly on the 25th of December, which is of course Christmas Day. Now, release schedule. Father Andrew mentioned we've both been kind of ill lately. In fact, I basically crawled out of bed to get here today.
0: Yeah.
1: So release schedule's been just a little wonky, hopefully we can get that one out by Christmas Day. And we're going to be looking at not specifically Tolkien in that episode, but actually at some stuff that was inspired by Tolkien, and in particular a verse homily.
0: Yeah, well, that inspired Tolkien.
1: Yeah. Yeah.
0: Not so much inspired by Tolkien, but
1: by which Tolkien was inspired. Yes. I do have secret knowledge about the time machine that Tolkien possessed and how he used it, but I try not to like share that stuff publicly. Yeah. So yes. Yeah, a little slip of the tongue there.
0: Okay.
1: But yeah, so that's gonna be a really fun episode, I think, and we're gonna really get deep into I know that people are always interested in Anglo-Saxon Christianity, and every time I see Bobby Maddox, he's like, say, how's that podcast on Anglo-Saxon Christianity coming? And the short answer is I've got so many things on the fire right now. I gotta get some stuff finished before I can commit to anything else. But yeah. But I know that there is a real interest in that. So this our Christmas episode is gonna kind of be a special look at that. And certainly a Tolkien adjacent thing, right? These were texts that Tolkien, dedicated his whole life to studying. So
0: yeah. So all of that to say, listeners, we have a lot coming.
1: Plenty more to come.
0: Yeah, it's not completely set yet, but there are some things that are set for the immediate horizon. So
1: yeah, and definitely, like Father said, like let us know what you would like to hear.
0: Yeah, write in amensul@ancientfaith.com.

0: Okay, so speaking of writing in, I thought.
1: Did you like that smooth transition?
0: Yeah, right.
1: That
0: exactly.
1: I set up for you. Yep.
0: So I just have one email that we're going to look at today, and this comes from one of our younger listeners. In fact, not just a younger listener, but a younger listener who literally lives on the other side of the planet from us, because we live in the mind-numbing push-button world of tomorrow, where you can listen to stuff that happens on the other side of the planet almost immediately. So, Richard, why don't you go ahead and read this email that we got from Eve?
1: Yes, so this is from Eve in Australia. She says, "Hello, my name is Eve. I'm 12 years old. I just want to tell you how much I love the Amon Sewell podcast, even though I've only listened to a few episodes so far. For me, Tolkien is a role model in my own fantasy writing. I think I am like Gimli in the sense that we both love the Lady of Lothlorien. She's definitely my favorite character. Just one question. I have read the Silmarillion and heard about Glorfindel and how he died. Is this the same Glorfindel as in The Lord of the Rings, or just a coincidence? Keep going with the podcast."
0: There you go. And she says she lives in Coffs Harbour, Australia.
1: Yes.
0: Which, I mean, I'm sorry, Australians. I had to look up where that is. I mean, I know where your big cities are, but, you know, not your medium-sized cities, so.
1: I mean, Australia, I cannot be expected to know the location of every city on an entire continent. Australia is an entire continent.
0: It is. And yes, it is. And it's about the same size as the United States, despite mm-hmm. what a lot of our distorted maps show us.
1: But yeah. Coffs Harbour, still smaller than Texas, though. It's, most people don't know that.
0: Is it? So Coffs Harbour is, I'm not going to say halfway between Brisbane and Sydney on the East Coast, but it's maybe 40% of the way south from Brisbane towards Sydney. So yeah, it's on the East Coast, and, you know, as the name suggests, it is indeed a harbor city. So yeah, I mean, that's amazing. That's amazing. So Eve's question is the Glorfindel that's in the Silmarillion and the one who dies, is that the same one as in The Lord of the Rings? I mean, short answer.
1: Can I do this?
0: Short
1: can
0: answer,
1: I do this?
0: Yes.
1: Can I do it? I was going to do like a Father Stephen DeYoung. Yes, there was a great chance for
0: but there's a
1: opportunity
0: longer,
1: here.
0: There's a longer answer. This is a different podcast. There's a longer answer though, right? Which is he wasn't intended to be, was he?
1: Well, that is an interesting question.
0: Right.
1: So it seems like, so you're putting me on the spot here. I would have to dig back into Return of the Shadow here. But it seems like when Tolkien brought the character of Glorfindel in, he was just basically reusing a name that he really liked and the kind of this archetype that he really liked. But he hadn't thought about how connected is this going to be to the Silmarillion. And then, of course, people immediately ask the question that Eve is asking. Wait, well, not immediately, but later on. Is this the same character? And so Tolkien, as he was thinking about this and he's writing about this, what he eventually decides is, so for people who don't know, elves reincarnate. This is actually one of the earliest things that we know about elves from the Book of Lost Tales. And actually, early elven reincarnation stuff is like a little weird. It's like there's like a fixed number. So like granddad can't reincarnate until this other elf dies. And then they sort of rotate through. Like, it's a little strange. But elves reincarnate, and basically they go to the halls of Mandos, and then after, which is sort of elven purgatory, and then after a certain amount of time, their spirits, their fea, are rehoused in new bodies.
0: Yeah, that's and the theory. But how often do we actually see that happening?
1: Well, like, at least one time.
0: Once is all we actually know about. Yeah.
1: Well, so typically speaking, when the idea is that their bodies are rehomed or rehoused, that they stay in Valinor because it's awesome, and why would you leave, right?
0: Sure.
1: But Glorfindel is the only one that we know of who is sent back over the sea to Middle-earth. And the explanation Tolkien ultimately comes up with is that he's sent back as a sort of a prefiguring, or like a beta test, since we live in the world of tomorrow, a beta test for the Istari, for the wizards. So this is stuff that Tolkien works out kind of after the fact. Tolkien is, of course, he's the master of retcon. So he never completely undoes anything that he does, but he will try to, you know, come up with a retcon, with an explanation after the fact that kind of resolves questions that he has about the text. So yeah, so eventually he comes back, and Glorfindel comes back, and his job is to basically come back and help. Initially, it's to help the northern kingdoms in their battle against the servants of Sauron, in particular, the Witch King of Angmar, who is apparently quite scared of Glorfindel, and actually flees from him in an important battle, and Glorfindel doesn't pursue because he sees that it's not going to be his job to kill the Witch King. But thanks a lot, Glorfindel. But yeah, so he's when he comes into the story first, he's just this very powerful elf, and his name essentially means golden haired, and but he's this really cool, very powerful elf. And then later on, Tolkien kind of comes up with a retcon explanation for why he was sent back.
0: Yeah. Yeah. So, right. Yeah. So,
1: and I just shout out to Eve. I am also a Galadriel appreciator. Definitely probably my favorite character in the Legendarium. So I sympathize.
0: Yeah. Yeah. If there's anything that we know about you.
1: Yeah. People should have figured that out 2 years, you know, 2 years in or 3 years in, however long I've been doing this. People should have figured that out about me by now.
0: Yeah. Right. So anyway, yeah, it's a great question because it seems like it has a simple answer, but it actually opens up an interesting little door. So yeah. Anyway. All right. So, well, that's all we've got for questions and comments today. But you can send us yours at amandsul@ancientfaith.com. You can also message us via the Facebook page. Email is probably best. Easiest to keep in the archives to pull out when I need. And who knows? Yours might get used on an episode that is to come.

0: All right. Well, I can't believe we've arrived. This is now the final chapter of The Hobbit in this walkthrough, the very last in this series. Now, the series has almost spent 2 years. I began this series with John Heitzenreiter, whom you know from his time in Texas, but of course now he's with us now here in Pennsylvania. And the first episode was on Christmas Day of 2021, and here we are. So now they're about to finish. I'm thinking of retiring from podcasting entirely.
1: Oh, really?
0: Just kidding. Just kidding.
1: Oh.
0: I know. You're ready? You want my job? Is that what it is?
1: No.
0: Oh, really? He says eagerly.
1: No. Oh, no. So. I know the kind of emails you get sent. Like, I don't want your job.
0: Yeah. Yeah. So, no, not retiring. I love this job. This is my dream job. Please never, ever take it away. Yeah. So I don't know. It's been a lot of fun to do this, actually. And of course it's been nice to just like, okay, I just know what I'm doing next month.
1: Mm-hmm, mm-hmm,
0: you know,
1: mm-hmm.
0: The question is just who am I going to do it with? But I do feel a little bit sad now here at the end of all things.
1: Yeah. Well, this is not the end of all things.
0: I was quoting, I know.
1: I'm just saying you have like another 3 year series to do to get
0: at
1: to
0: least,
1: that. So,
0: yeah. So,
1: yeah.
0: Anyway, yeah. Chapter 19. I mean, weirdly asymmetrical, I guess.
1: That's always bugged me, by the way.
0: Yeah. Right. Right. But it is. It's 19 chapters. He couldn't make it 20. I don't know. Although it's funny, like if you look at the history of The Hobbit, that text put together by John Ratliff, where he's going through the original manuscript mm-hmm. and showing how it gets changed, you know,
1: mm-hmm.
0: it's clear that Tolkien would just write and write and write, and then later on add in chapter starts here, like in the middle of having written this, you know, so it seems that at least with this book, there wasn't a lot of planning for chapters per se. You know, like in this chapter, this is what's going to happen. But rather, he's just writing a story and comes up with chapter breaks, you know. And it's great because a lot of them are little cliffhangers, too. So he does it well, you know. And, you know, like my favorite, I think, is probably where I think it's chapter 17 ends with Bilbo getting hit on the head and getting knocked unconscious. And then chapter 18 he comes to himself, you know. So, which, I mean, that's a good chapter break. That's a good chapter break. So,
1: I mean, the whole idea of like chapters in modern literature is itself kind of a weird thing to me.
0: Hmm.
1: Just because like it's a completely arbitrary break. It, you know, originally chapters, you know, chapter breaks have to do with things like, well, I had to start a new piece of vellum, you know, and so
0: right, exactly,
1: and so you know, now a chapter is just like this seems like a good stopping place. Let's pick up again, you know, arbitrarily tomorrow or whatever. So it's, you know, I don't know. It's an interesting, I wouldn't say it bugs me. That's not the right way to say it. But it, to me, it's just a really interesting, it's an interesting feature of modern storytelling because like good authors actually do use the chapter breaks, as like a narrative device. You end the chapter on a cliffhanger. So you get this, you give the reader the sense of I accomplished something. I read a whole chapter, right? But then also there's this cliffhanger, so now I want to know what happens next, kind of a thing. So,
0: yeah,
1: it is just it's just an interesting thing to me because technically, I mean, there's absolutely no reason you need to do chapter breaks in a modern novel.
0: Yeah, yeah, exactly.
1: It's fine. Yeah. I've always, you know, did Tolkien end on 19 because he likes prime numbers or, you know. What's the deal there?
0: Yeah, so. I don't know. Anyway, so, all right. Well, chapter 19. And the chapter pretty much starts with some poetry. This actually has, what is it, three poems in it, I think?
1: Mm-hmm.
0: Yeah,
1: mm-hmm.
0: Which is really interesting. We're going to talk about all three. You know, don't skip the poetry, everybody. But why don't you go ahead and begin where the chapter starts. So, go ahead.
1: All right. It was on May the 1st. That the two came back at last to the brink of the valley of Rivendell, where stood the last, or the first, homely house. Again it was evening. Their ponies were tired, especially the one that carried the baggage, and they all felt in need of rest. As they rode down the steep path, Bilbo heard the elves singing in the trees, as if they had not stopped since he left. And as soon as the riders came down into the lower glades of the wood, they burst into a song of much the same kind as before. This is something like it. I'm very tempted to try to sing this, Father, but I think that
0: I do have the Rankin Bass.
1: No, I can hear it in my head.
0: Version queued up.
1: Yeah. Yeah.
0: Which I can play it as long as we do commentary on it, because then that makes it so that it's fair use.
1: Fair use. Yeah.
0: So,
1: yeah.
0: All right. Well, I'm going to play it, although it's not exactly like what's in the book.
1: Mm-hmm.
0: So why don't you read what's in the book first?
1: Yes.
0: And then I'll play at least a selection from the Rankin Bass version.
1: Okay. The dragon is withered. His bones are now crumbled. His armor is shivered. His splendor is humbled. Though swords shall be rusted, and throne and crown perish, with strength that men trusted, and wealth that they cherish, here grass is still growing, and leaves are yet swinging, the white water flowing, and elves are yet singing, come, tra-la-la-lolly, come back to the valley. The stars are far brighter than gems without measure, the moon is far wider than silver in treasure. The fire is more shining than hearth on the gloaming, than gold won by mining, so why go a-roaming? O tra-la-la-lolly, come back to the valley. O where are you going, so late in returning? The river is flowing, the stars are all burning. O, whither so laden, so sad and so dreary, here elf and elf maiden, now welcome the weary with tra-la-la-lolly, come back to the valley, tra-la-la-lolly. Fa la la la li, fa la.
0: Yeah. All right. Well, let's hear a little bit of the Rankin Bass version here. And this is interesting. It's a reprise.
1: Mm-hmm. His bones are now crumbled. See, I cannot not hear this when I read it.
0: Right.
2: His splendor is humbled. O tra-la-la-lally, here down in the valley.
0: It's interesting because it's a slightly minor key version of the original tra-la-la-lally from earlier in the movie.
1: But I think that's how it should be, because if you go back and look at the first Down Here in the Valley poem, it's so much lighter.
0: Yes.
1: You know, it's just kind of like, oh, look at your funny beards. And
0: right, exactly.
1: Aren't you so tired? And you must be lost, surely. You know, things like that. But this is like this particular rendition is actually a fairly serious meditation.
0: Yeah.
1: On kind of like what things really matter.
0: Yes.
1: And especially from an elvish perspective, which in many ways is much closer to the Hobbit's perspective. Like, This is a very interesting thing to me, that at least in The Hobbit, but also I think you could kind of argue in The Lord of the Rings as well, the elves are much closer in disposition to the hobbits than they are to the dwarves or to some of the other races.
0: Yeah, yeah. And yeah, I mean, it's like this is the tra-la-la-lally, because there's two of these poems, right? This is the, mm-hmm. this is the reprise again,
1: right?
0: This is the part that gets often people point out as being ridiculously silly and so forth. If you go way back to the episode that I did with David Thompson, where we first talked about this, the first time it came up, we actually played a rendition of that first one from a group called the Hobbitons, which renders it in a way that is not silly, that it works in a really good way, actually. But it's interesting to me. I mean, I like this interpretation of it from the movie.
1: Yeah.
0: This is a kind of more mature elvish sound for The Hobbit. And if you look at the actual text itself, as you were saying, like the first text is, the text itself is sillier.
1: Yes.
0: This is much more, you know, kind of summing up the great adventure that has just happened.
1: So it's doing that, but I think that it is also kind of explaining why the elves can afford to be silly.
0: Yeah.
1: And I think that is why you have to take the two together. You have to take the first Tra-la-la-lolly and the second one together as a unit to kind of understand, because even it would be a mistake to think that Tolkien intends elves to be kind of silly in The Hobbit and then later on decides they should be more serious. Like, Tolkien has already written, you know, by this point, you know, stacks and stacks and stacks of, you know, barely legible handwritten stories about the suffering of the elves, you know, under Morgoth. And even though it's not always totally clear what, you know, how much of the Silmarillion, how much he intends to connect The Hobbit to the Silmarillion, he certainly has an idea of elves and dwarves from his Silmarillion material that he's already using to create The Hobbit.
0: Yeah.
1: And so for Tolkien, the elves are already people who have learned through suffering. They've already learned through suffering, right? And so if we kind of like, if we take just the first Tra-la-la-lolly poem together, it makes the elves seem very, you know, silly. But if you take it with a second one, it is a meditation on the journey, but it's also a meditation on, from an elvish perspective, the things that really matter. Now, elves have fought over treasure before, specifically certain gems, right? And that's already in Tolkien's mind when he's writing The Hobbit. But when we get to this poem, we see that these elves, at least, right, have kind of, they have a healthier perspective on this, right? And it's funny because they talk about things that seem more temporary, right, less lasting by comparison than gems. They said the stars are far brighter than gems without measure. So, okay, stars last longer than gems. But then the moon is far wider than silver and treasure. Like, moonlight is this, you know, a notoriously ephemeral thing, right? The moon isn't always out. The fire is more shining on hearth in the gloaming, gloaming being Tolkien's actual favorite word.
0: It's a great word.
1: He did the OED entry for it, and he uses it a lot in his writing, right? On hearth, the fire is more shining on hearth in the gloaming than gold won by mining, so why go a-roaming? Well, this is always interesting to me because the hearth fire itself is something that, well, we light it, and then it gives us warmth and pleasure and cheer and all those celadreamas, you know, those hall joys for a little while, but then it burns out, right? And you could kind of make an argument that, in fact, you find this kind of language in like a lot of spiritual writings, even in St. Paul's letters, right? You know, that the wood, the hay, the stubble, that stuff gets burned away, but the gold, that's the stuff that lasts. Hmm. And this is kind of an interesting inversion of that to me, because it's saying that the fire, you know, the hearth fire, which isn't really just about fire itself, right, but it's about home, right, that is more shining, so what than the gold that you could win, so why go a roaming?
0: Which
1: is an interesting question itself, because I think that so much of The Hobbit, kind of like The Odyssey, really is about a return home. It starts out as being this return home for the dwarves, but then it really becomes this return home for Bilbo.
0: Hmm.
1: And there's a kind of a sense that if he hadn't left home in the first place, I mean, I'm getting ahead of myself here, but you know, if he hadn't left home in the first place, that he wouldn't be able to actually appreciate what home is.
0: Sure. Yeah. Yeah.
1: Yeah. Yeah. Anyway, I said a lot. I have more things I could say about this poem, which I think is really interesting.
0: Yeah,
1: but I'll let you.
0: I really like this poem. I think it's funny. I think that when you think about The Hobbit as a whole, but maybe haven't read it in a while, unless you've really paid attention to this one before, you may not even remember that it's there, because it seems a little out of place from your initial impression about elves, you know, within this book. I love the fact that this is about transcendent experiences versus kind of the cares of this world, so to speak. You know, here grass is still growing and leaves are yet swinging, the white water flowing and elves are yet singing. Come back to the valley. You know, like this is where all of that beauty and rest is happening. You know, this is this kind of paradisaical way of being. Forget all that armor and swords and crowns and all that kind of stuff. You know, here's the stars that are brighter than gems even, and the moon, you know. Yeah, it's cool. I like this a lot.
1: If you take those first 1, 2, 3, 4, 5, 6, 7, 8, those first 8 lines, right? The dragon is withered, his bones are now crumbled, the armor is shivered, his splendor is humbled. The sword shall be rusted, and throne and crown perish, with strength that men trusted and wealth that they cherish. That's everything that's being listed is something that is like a proverbially strong thing.
0: Yeah, right.
1: Dragons, armor,
0: bones,
1: swords, thrones, crowns, strength. And this is one of the core ideas of the Legendarium, actually, is that everything that is strong will eventually fall. And this includes good things, like things that we like, characters that we like.
0: Yeah. Well, I mean, isn't this one of Gollum's riddles as well, right?
1: Yep.
0: Time.
1: Oh, yeah.
0: You know?
1: I didn't even think about that.
0: Yeah. I mean, that whole riddle is about, you know, all these things that are grand and glorious and seem like they're forever. Time destroys and eats them all.
1: Yes. And this is something that, you know, the elves have experienced, right? That the elves, you know, have... Gondolin is the best example of this, right? Love not too much the work of your own hands, which is already, again, I'm trying to only kind of bring up stuff that Tolkien's already written by the time he writes The Hobbit, you know, as far as the Silmarillion material goes. But that's, you know, to me, Gondolin is the classic example. And of course, at least by the time of the writing of The Lord of the Rings, Tolkien has it in his mind. Well, he already has that in his mind here because it's in the introduction to Elrond when we first meet Elrond. That some of the elves of, you know, the refugees from Gondolin make up the population, some of the population of Rivendell, right? So this is something that, from their perspective, they would have experienced, that all that stuff eventually fades away. But what's left after that stuff is gone? The grass, the leaves, the white water flowing.
0: Yeah, the stars, the moon.
1: And singing, right.
0: Yeah. I also want to point out, like, within the very first sentence, it says, where stood the last, and then in parentheses, or the first, homely house.
1: Yes.
0: Yeah. So it all depends which direction you're going, right? It's interesting. So it's the last homely house if you're coming east, which suggests that there's plenty of homely houses over there to the west, in the Shire, namely. You know, but if you're going west, it's the first homely house. Everything east of that is not so homely. And of course, reminder everybody that homely in British English is basically like homey in American English, meaning, you know, it feels like home.
1: Yep.
0: You know, not homely in the sense like we use it most of the time and think in American English to mean ugly, like it's very homely, whatever, you know, kind of ugly, but I'm being nice about it. No, it's you know, that it means it, that means comfort, right? That's what it means is it's that sense of hominess. Mm-hmm. You know, but yeah, but could we call it the first homey house, the last homey house? I don't know that that would work as well for some whatever reason. So yeah. All right. Okay. Well, the next passage I wanted to look at, I'm going to go ahead and read this one. Then the elves of the valley came out and greeted them and led them across the water to the house of Elrond. There a warm welcome was made them, and there were many eager ears that evening to hear the tale of their adventures. Gandalf it was who spoke, for Bilbo was fallen quiet and drowsy. Most of the tale he knew, for he had been in it, and had himself told much of it to the wizard on their homeward way or in the house of Beorn, but every now and again he would open one eye and listen when a part of the story which he did not yet know came in. It was in this way that he learned where Gandalf had been to, for he overheard the words of the wizard to Elrond. It appeared that Gandalf had been to a great council of the White Wizards, masters of lore and good magic, and that they had at last driven the necromancer from his dark hold in the south of Mirkwood. Ere long now, Gandalf was saying, the forest will grow somewhat more wholesome. The north will be freed from that horror for many long years, I hope. Yet I wish you were banished from the world. It would be well indeed, said Elrond, but I fear that will not come about in this age of the world or for many after. When the tale of their journeyings was told, there were other tales, and yet more tales, tales of long ago, and tales of new things, and tales of no time at all, till Bilbo's head fell forward on his chest, and he snored comfortably in a corner. It's interesting, so there's a little continuity issue here. You know, where was Gandalf? Tell me, where was Gandalf? Very much desire to speak to him. sorry. You know, it says, right, that he had been to a great council of the white wizards, masters of lore and good magic, which, what? Right? Is not quite the white council.
1: Yeah.
0: I mean, obviously, that's what's being talked about here from the point of view of the Lord of the Rings, but...
1: But at this point, Tolkien hasn't decided that there are actually just the five wizards.
0: Right.
1: Although you could say, I mean, the meta explanation for this, like the in-world explanation for this, is that Bilbo is writing this down, you know, and to Bilbo,
0: yeah, this is what he
1: would Elrond and Galadriel be wizards? Absolutely,
0: sure,
1: right? Yeah, you know, yeah. like I think that we sometimes overemphasize certain like classifications of things that we find in Tolkien. So yeah. You'd be like, oh, there's only five wizards because there are only five Istari, right? But from the perspective of somebody like Bilbo, anybody who's like sort of old and ancient and powerful, including Sauron, right, could be, you know, the necromancer, yeah, as he's called.
0: Well,
1: here.
0: And remember the word wizard, as Tolkien himself explicates it, as I recall in one of his letters, mm-hmm, that it means simply a wise person.
1: Yeah.
0: Like an old,
1: right,
0: wise,
1: exactly,
0: person.
1: Right, exactly, yeah. So any old wise person with kind of inexplicable abilities, I mean, Tom Bombadil, for instance, right, would count as a wizard kind of under this definition. Mm. So now here's an interesting question. I have a theory about this, but I want to see what you think, Father. Is the necromancer, is he already Sauron by this point?
0: I don't know. I mean, the next couple sentences kind of suggest that he's a bigger figure than just a bad guy who lives in the forest, right? The North will be freed from that horror for many long years, I hope. Yet I wish you were banished from the world,
1: mm-hmm,
0: which means he's gone somewhere.
1: Yeah.
0: And he's still a problem.
1: Yeah.
0: And Elrond, of course, it would be well indeed, but I fear that will not come about in this age of the world or for many after. Although little does Elrond know, it will come about in that age of the world. It's just going to be several,
1: yes,
0: decades.
1: Yes.
0: So I don't know. I don't know what exactly is in Tolkien's mind, but clearly in this, I don't remember if this has changed from first edition Hobbit. This is the Hobbit as the text as we now have it.
1: Yeah.
0: You know, and this is aside from the question of John Ratliff's history of the manuscript itself, right? There's the first, yeah, edition, and then there's a little bit of revisions that happened as the Lord of the Rings,
1: yeah,
0: was getting prepared for publication.
1: So the big revision that happens between those two is in the 1937 version, it's Gandalf says, the North is freed from that horror for many an age. And then in the 1966 revision, it says, the North will be freed from that horror for many long years, I hope.
0: Yeah.
1: I've got the two versions.
0: Okay.
1: Yeah.
0: Those aren't too different from each other.
1: So they're different in the sense of like the quality of hopefulness.
0: Mm.
1: Right. I think that is kind of maybe more appropriate in light of, you know, the 1966 revisions. They come after the publication of The Lord of the Rings. So it's like a little more appropriate for Gandalf to be like, I hope that we won't have to deal with him for a few years.
0: Yeah.
1: As opposed to for many an age. When Tolkien, like I said, when Tolkien wrote The Hobbit, it's difficult to say how much that the idea of an age, like that we're so familiar with from The Lord of the Rings, first age, second age, third age, fourth age, that idea of ages in that sense has not really coalesced yet.
0: Yeah.
1: And so, or at least when Tolkien uses the word age or ages throughout The Hobbit, as he often does, we shouldn't necessarily read that meaning into it.
0: Yeah.
1: And so, but then in light of the events of The Lord of the Rings, you know, one of the things Tolkien is going back and doing is like editing, making some subtle edits and retcons to the Hobbit for consistency. And one of those is this little phrase, because, you know, for Gandalf to say something like, well, you know, Gandalf knows, or at least strongly suspects, the necromancer to be Sauron, right? So for Gandalf to have said, well, we won't have to worry about Sauron for several more ages of the world, right? That would be like a little,
0: yeah,
1: that would be a little naive.
0: Yeah.
1: And so that's why that yeah, had to change. But
0: yeah. The other thing that I took away from this passage particularly is that, you know, in world, the story of what they've just been through is now being told.
1: Yes.
0: And so it's becoming a story, like this story is now a story within Middle Earth.
1: Yep.
0: You know, and notably it gets told at Rivendell, which is sort of, you know, lore central.
1: Yeah.
0: Right.
1: I was thinking about this again today, you know, that quote in one of his letters when Tolkien talks about Rivendell as the place where all journeys begin and where they all end. Right. It's kind of like the place where memory is preserved and where stories begin and where they end. So The Hobbit and Lord of the Rings both really, obviously Lord of the Rings doesn't actually begin at Rivendell, but the quest itself begins at Rivendell and sort of ends when you come back to Rivendell. And at that point, there's more stuff that happens, you know, the scouring of the Shire and all that stuff, but that stuff isn't the quest.
0: No.
1: In fact, Gandalf says that stuff is the stuff that the quest was preparing you for. You know, you got to go deal with what you find back at home.
0: It's crazy to think, like, I think that the whole action of the Lord of the Rings takes about a year in story. But it's crazy to think that from when they set out from Rivendell, which is on December 25th, to when the ring is destroyed on March 25th, it's all of that happens in 3 months.
1: Mm-hmm.
0: You know, like that's the bulk of the book.
1: It's a busy time.
0: Yeah, yeah, exactly. So, all right. Well, we've got another poem, and why don't you go ahead and read us this next passage that includes this one?
1: Yeah. He woke to find himself in a white bed, and the moon shining through an open window. Below it, many elves were singing loud and clear on the banks of the stream. Again, very difficult not to do this one like Rob Inglis sings it. Sing all ye joyful, now sing all together. The winds in the treetop, the winds in the heather. The stars are in blossom, the moon is in flower, and bright are the windows of night in her tower. Dance all ye joyful, now dance all together. Soft is the grass, and let foot be like feather. The river is silver, the shadows are fleeting. Merry is Maytime, and merry our meeting. Sing we now softly, and dreams let us weave him. Wind him in slumber, and there let us leave him. The wanderer sleepeth, now soft be his pillow. Lullaby, lullaby, alder and willow. Sigh no more pine till the wind of the morn. Fall, moon, dark be the land, hush, hush, oak, ash, and thorn, hushed be all water, till dawn is at hand. Well, merry people, said Bilbo, looking out, what time by the moon is this? Your lullaby would waken a drunken goblin, yet I thank you. And your snores would waken a stone dragon, yet we thank you, they answered with laughter. It is drawing towards dawn, and you have slept now since the night's beginning. Tomorrow, perhaps, you will be cured of weariness. A little sleep does a great cure in the house of Elrond, said he. But I will take all the cure I can get. A second good night, fair friends. And with that, he went back to bed and slept until late morning.
0: I love this because it's like he's fallen asleep. And so then they sing in this lullaby, which is so loud that it wakes him up.
1: Yeah.
0: you know. Well, merry people. And it's funny. It's capitalized, too. Merry and people. Capital M, capital P. You know, so he's titling them. But, yeah, I mean, you know, like, the poem itself is not important in its content, right? It's you know, about the natural world and falling asleep and stuff. But it's interesting. There's all these tree references.
1: I mean... It is a really interesting song.
0: Yes.
1: Yeah, because you've got your first stanza, which is talking about how beautiful the night is and kind of personifying night, you know, as a lady in a tower, basically surrounded by a garden full of silver lights, right? So that's like properly a lullaby. Mm-hmm. You know, you could see how the first stanza could be basically a lullaby. And then the second stanza, you know, it's about dancing, right? Which is quite interesting in and of itself, because it's not just the elves don't just sing about they don't just sing about the natural world. And this is what I'm really fond of the original Peter Jackson trilogy, as I have said many times. But one of the things that Jackson really missed the mark on, it's not just that his elves, one can't imagine his elves being silly. That's okay.
0: Yeah.
1: But it's the fact that one cannot imagine them dancing.
0: Yeah, they're not particularly merry. They're not merry people. The elves are not merry in Jackson's stuff.
1: Well, even like dancing in a graceful, stately way. I always think about, this is not Middle Earth, but it is in a way. The dancing with the elf queen in Smith of Wooden Major.
0: Yeah.
1: Yeah. You know, just like that sort of scene should be possible in Rivendell. Right.
0: Oh, but absolutely.
1: But one simply can't imagine it happening in the Jackson films.
0: Yeah.
1: But it's really important because one of the things the Jackson films did a good job with was, like, I think the architecture of the elves, you know, this kind of showing this way that Rivendell or Lothlorien would be integrated with the natural world as opposed to just imposing themselves upon it.
0: And it's so sad. Like, if you think about the costume of Jackson's elves, which I think is fantastic.
1: Yeah.
0: Like, it lends itself to dancing.
1: Yes.
0: You know?
1: Yes. Yeah. And it's so what you should be able to kind of, the dancing is important, and this is what I'm trying to get to. The dancing is important because it shows the way that the elves don't just sing about the natural world, but they actually kind of participate in it. That they're kind of, the wind is in the treetop, the wind is in the heather, the stars are in blossom, the moon is in flower, and the elves are dancing, right? And everything's sort of doing its kind of elves as part of the natural world. What's the function of the elves? It's to sing and dance beneath the stars. Actually, all those other things that elves do, like forging incredibly powerful jewels and marching to war, those are things that you do because you're actually maybe not being like fully elf in some way.
0: Yeah. Right.
1: But then you get your last two stanzas. Like, so all that first two stanzas are really lovely, but then with the last two stanzas, it's pretty clear that this is a practical joke that they're playing. And
0: yes.
1: So that's the other thing.
0: Right,
1: is it's very,
0: right.
1: Very difficult to imagine, you know, Rivendell in the Peter Jackson trilogy. Very, very difficult to imagine the elves there like messing with you or like playing a practical joke. And in fact, they took this even farther in the Hobbit films.
0: Oh, right.
1: Where they
0: got the dwarves are messing around and the elves
1: and the elves just
0: vaguely offended. And
1: right. They're offended and they don't get it. And they're just like too serious and they don't pick up on humor and things like that. That's not elves at all, actually. And, you know, I think that it's done a lot of damage to portrayals of elves in other fantasy literature. Right. Hmm. As being this sort of like very serious, like hyper literal, don't get the joke.
0: Yeah. And
1: right.
0: You know, if you read a lot of Tolkien's early poetry, especially his pre-Middle Earth poetry, dancing elves comes up a lot.
1: All
0: actually.
1: The time.
0: He's really interested in this imagery of, and this is what fairy is. Like, this is the main thing that it is crossing over into another world where you see elves dancing and get probably drawn into the dance yourself.
1: Right. Right.
0: You know, and I think that, I think you're right that the elves are often depicted as way too serious, you know, as this sort of ethereal, otherworldly thing, which, like, on one level they are, but I think part of what it means to be elvish is that all of the highest elements of what it means to be human are kind of distilled into them, you know? And merriment is, in Tolkien's vision for sure, part of what the highest element of humanity is.
1: And I mean, and it has to be a part of, I mean, certainly from a Christian perspective, like Father Alexander Schmemann's, you know, well-known book For the Life of the World. One of the things that he says in there is that a feast is what ancient men, like mankind, lived for. Like the feast is not an interruption to ordinary life. You live for the feast, right? You always live your life. And if you lived your life, you know, by the liturgical calendar, of the Orthodox Church. Like you basically you'd be constantly living, which by the way, I should say we're recording this on your name day. So many years to you.
0: Thank you.
1: And also Scotland forever. Alba Gubrath. There we go.
0: I'll have all the Scots are going to write in and let us know that you mispronounced that. But
1: it's all right. That's fine. You know what? There's nothing Scots like fighting with more than other Scots.
0: That's
1: so bring it on, guys.
0: Often true.
1: Bring it on. Bring it on. If you lived your life by the calendar of the church, right, you'd be constantly living your life in an attitude of either preparation or celebration, right? And that merriment, celebration, feasting, obviously, you know, St. Gregory the theologian says, don't do this like the pagans, etc. But there are but merriment and feasting and festivity, these are important aspects of what it means to be a Christian or really just a human being.
0: Yeah.
1: Right. And this is kind of one of the weird things about modern society is that there's kind of like two accesses. One is to do the Puritan thing and just make everything always Lent. Right. Or you go what eventually happens is that those people's grandchildren or great grandchildren end up making everything always just always a feast. Right. So you could so then basically you go from having a feast to just always having a party.
0: Yeah,
1: right?
0: I think there's a big difference between feasting and partying.
1: And partying.
0: When we say of people like, oh, you know, he likes to party.
1: Yeah.
0: That does not mean that does not mean this. It does not mean feasting and merriment. It just means, I don't know, it just means really desire and the satisfaction of desire. And there's nothing high or refined or...
1: Well, there may be something high about it, Father.
0: You're going to set me into a coughing fit. But it's really something other than a feast.
1: Part of what makes a feast is the ability to do what the elves are doing right now and sort of stop and appreciate things, right? Yeah. And so partying, you get the sense that you're always like pushing for the next rush. And so you don't have a, like, it's the difference between, once again, it is St. Andrew's Day. So I'll use a Scotch whiskey metaphor here. It's that you didn't know I was going to do this today. I'm a loose cannon, people. Not as much as Father Stephen, but, it's the difference between like sipping a very well-crafted Scotch whiskey or other beverage and appreciating the things that are about it versus just like doing a bunch of shots because you're trying to get drunk.
0: Yeah.
1: Right. Those are two very different experiences. They have, and really like, two totally different intentions.
0: Yeah, exactly. Yeah. Exactly.
1: Yeah. Well, the only other thing I want to point out about this poem is the last stanza, which is very ametrical, right? This is the stanza where the meter that Tolkien has been using, which is actually kind of a dignified meter up to this point, starts breaking down, right?
0: Hmm.
1: So most of the lines scan something like, you know, sing we now softly and dreams let us weave him, right? This very kind of flowy two line halves, right? So you've got sigh no more pine till the wind of the morn, and then fall moon, dark be the land, right? That line doesn't belong here.
0: And then
1: at all.
0: The next line is all just this staccato hush, hush, oak, ash, and thorn.
1: The third line there is almost only stressed syllables, right? And so the kind of, it has this interesting effect. You could just look at this and say, oh, this is bad poetry. You know, Tolkien doesn't know meter. That is obviously not the case.
0: Yes, clearly.
1: You know, like manifestly, that's not the case. That's the wrong conclusion.
0: This is on purpose. Yeah.
1: It's on purpose. And one of the reasons that, one of the effects that it has for me, if you've ever been in a forest when the wind was like really kicking up, you know, and the wind is rustling the leaves, but it's also like blowing the branches of the big trees around, they have this kind of very staccato quality to them. And this kind of, you know, just like a lot of white noise along with the staccato of like these branches hitting against each other. But I think so there's you know, there's some irony here that as we're saying, hey, trees, be quiet, we're actually getting the noise of like a windstorm.
0: Yeah.
1: And then also maybe also the breakdown of the meter here may also kind of be the elves sort of breaking into laughter, because obviously, once again, this is a prank. They're pranking Bilbo.
0: Yeah.
1: Yeah, they're merry people.
0: And then the last line kind of smooths it all out. Hushed be all water till dawn is at hand.
1: Yes.
0: Yeah, yeah.
1: So
0: it's really beautiful.
1: Actually a pretty, like I said, actually a pretty interesting poem.
0: It
1: would be a mistake for people to just kind of glance over things like this and just be like, oh, well, that's just, you know, more silly elvish poetry, right? There's actually a lot of deliberation
0: It's beauty in many ways for its own sake.
1: Yeah.
0: It's not commenting on anything. It's not, you know, some mighty line or whatever, but it's beauty for its own sake. And that's worth looking at closely. So,
1: yes.
0: All right. Well, I'm going to go ahead and take us to the next passage. So this is when they actually finally leave Rivendell. Weariness fell from him soon in that house, and he had many a merry jest and dance. There you go. There's the jesting and the dancing. Early and late with the elves of the valley. Yet even that place could not long delay him now, and he thought always of his own home. After a week, therefore, he said farewell to Elrond, and giving him such small gifts as he would accept, he rode away with Gandalf. Even as they left the valley, the sky darkened in the west before them, and wind and rain came up to meet them. "Merry is Maytime," said Bilbo, as the rain beat into his face, "but our back is to legends, and we are coming home. I suppose this is the first taste of it." "There is a long road yet," said Gandalf. "But it is the last road," said Bilbo. It's all very suggestive.
1: Right?
0: I like... It's funny, like, our back is to legends. We're coming home. This is the first taste of it. You know, this bad weather. Like, oh, this is normal life again. But, I mean, they suffered through bad weather when they were going the other way. But it's interesting. Again, this kind of emphasizes, maybe underlines the place, like the way that legends work, right? Like in legends, you don't bring up bad weather unless it's important to the story. And at this point, bad weather is not particularly important to this story, right? So for him, legends are behind and rain is in front.
1: Mm-hmm. Yeah. It's, the structure of The Hobbit is, and Lord of the Rings, at least the Fellowship of the Ring, is also structured in this way, a series of boundary crossings, right?
0: Yeah,
1: and so Rivendell is the first really important boundary. Something to note is that, of course, the Shire is never mentioned by name in The Hobbit. It doesn't exist at this point. I think you even had a note about that in the script here, but it's something I like to always kind of mention to people. It is very, very fun to take something like The Hobbit and then just interpret it in the light of everything that was written after it. And Tolkien, of course, wants us to do that. If he hadn't, he wouldn't have put work into making these little revisions and retcons to The Hobbit. But really, the first thing we have to do is kind of read The Hobbit on its own, you know, for its own sake. So if you don't know

0: sort of aren't there. Like, they're there in, like, nascent form, right?
1: Yeah,
0: but
1: yeah.
0: But really, there's just the one hobbit. We know there are other hobbits, but the book is The Hobbit,
1: yes,
0: right?
1: Right.
0: Bilbo is The Hobbit, right? Yeah. There are no other hobbit characters. We get no other personalities. All we get is the fact that apparently a bunch of his neighbors are basically into petty larceny. That's all we know about the Shire.
1: Right. We get,
0: right?
1: Yeah, we're going to look at a little bit of that here in this last chapter.
0: Yep.
1: But yeah, I mean, there's not much there, you know. He meets them at the inn in Bywater, I think it is, on the way out, and that's kind of all we get of the Shire is Bag End and the inn at Bywater, and then we're out, and then you know
0: yep.
1: these bits here at the end coming back, like the whole concerning hobbits. That's all Lord of the Rings. That's all at the beginning of Lord of the Rings, you know, when this book came out in 1937. People didn't know any
0: yeah.
1: of that stuff. It was just the quest, really. You know, we get Bilbo thinking about home all the time. So it's suggestive, like, what is that home really like? And mostly what we know about it is that he feels great there and it's comfortable and has, you know,
0: yep.
1: good food and so forth. But there's not a lot really about the Shire proper. I do like in this where it says, you know, Gandalf reminds him there's a long road yet. He said, but it is the last road. Like, we are almost home. You know, it's going to be a while, but this is it. This is the home stretch, literally. So, all right, why don't you go ahead and read the next one?
0: Yeah.
1: We're looping back and coming to places we've been before.
0: Yeah. This was much as it had been before, except that the company was smaller and more silent. Also, this time, there were no trolls. That is a nice difference. At each point on the road, Bilbo recalled the happenings and the words of a year ago. It seemed to him more like 10. So that, of course, he quickly noted the place where the pony had fallen in the river, and they had turned aside for their nasty adventure with Tom and Bert and Bill. Not far up from the road, they found the gold of the trolls, which they had buried, still hidden and unnoticed. I have enough to last me my time, said Bilbo when they had dug it up. You'd better take this, Gandalf. I dare say you can find a use for it. Indeed I can, said the wizard, but share and share alike. You may find you have more needs than you expect. So they put the gold in the bags and slung them on the ponies, who were not at all pleased about it. After that, their going was slower, for most of the time they walked. But the land was green, and there was much grass, through which the hobbit strolled along contentedly. He mopped his face with a red silk handkerchief. No, not a single one of his own had survived. He had borrowed this one from Elrond, for now June had brought summer, and the weather was bright and hot again.
1: There's some fun stuff in here.
0: Yes.
1: I love the fact that, you know, it's mentioned that when they put the extra stuff on the ponies, they were not at all pleased about it.
0: Yes.
1: Or also, like, now I'm imagining Bilbo at some point going to Elrond. Excuse me, but have you got any extra pocket handkerchiefs?
0: Yes. I assume that's exactly how that happened. Either that or the elves just sort of, I mean, the elves are always know what you've been through, even if they have no way of knowing that, you know? And so maybe you show up and they're like, I see you, that you've lost your handkerchief again. And so they just give them one, maybe.
1: Yeah.
0: But yeah, it is fun. I think that it seems like ponies are semi-sentient creatures, at least as far as hobbits are concerned. We get actually a whole lot of details in this chapter about one of my favorite ones was a little bit earlier in the passage that I read. Where is it? Again, it was evening. Their ponies were tired, especially the one that carried the baggage, and they all felt in need of rest. Well, who's the all here? It's not Bilbo
1: right.
0: and Gandalf. If it was Bilbo and Gandalf, it would say they both felt in need of rest. It's they all felt in need of
1: right.
0: rest. Who's That's the all? It's the ponies.
1: Yeah,
0: they have at least three ponies. One that Bilbo is riding, some mount that Gandalf is riding, and then the pony carrying the baggage, right? So it's the mounts. They're the ones who are tired. Which is quite different, you know, on the outgoing journey, right? Losing the ponies is one of the first, you know, one of the first important, you know, things that happens, right? But then they lose ponies, they get new ponies, you know, they've gotten new ponies again, but they've managed to not lose these. So there's a surprising amount of detail about ponies here, which will be, of course, carried through

0: when we get to the Lord of the Rings.
1: And I love the fact how it seems that as they go back, Bilbo is narrating the whole thing. Oh, this is where we did this. Oh, it says, at each point on the road, Bilbo recalled the happenings in the words of a year ago. It seemed to him more like 10. So that, of course, he quickly noted the place where the pony had fallen in the river and they had turned aside for their nasty adventure with Tom and Bert and Bill. You know, that's kind of, I don't know, you have to imagine, like, what does Gandalf say about this or think, or what kind of look is on his face as Bilbo is saying, oh, this is where we did, you know.
0: Yes.
1: You know, remembering everything from a year before. Again,
2: but also,
1: it's this narration of the story within the story.
2: Bilbo also has a character trait for which he cannot be totally blamed, and it's one that hobbits seem to have, and that is he mostly relates to the world in terms of his experience of it, right? And so this is, of course, the kind of the joke at the very end of the book. But yeah, it's it's right. You know, Bilbo has literally, I mean, he's seen a dragon. Not only has he seen a dragon, but he is riddled with a dragon. Yeah. One of the last great dragon in the world, he is riddled with and survived. He has met the heirs of ancient kings. He has held, you know, artifacts thousands of years older than the Shire in his hands.
1: Yeah.
2: And yet he's like, oh, and that's the place where the pony got in the river. You know, right. Like it's very hobbity. It's very hobbity.
1: Yeah. Yeah. Yeah. All right. Well, we'll find that he's still, as Gandalf will say, not the hobbit that he once was. All right.
2: Yes.
1: So I'm going to go ahead and read this next passage.
2: Yes.
1: As all things come to an end, even this story, a day came at last when they were in sight of the country where Bilbo had been born and bred, where the shapes of the land and of the trees were as well known to him as his hands and toes. Coming to a rise, he could see his own hill in the distance, and he stopped suddenly and said, roads go ever, ever on, over rock and under tree, by caves where never sun has shone, by streams that never finds the sea, over snow by winter sown, and through the merry flowers of June, over grass and over stone, and under mountains in the moon. Roads go ever, ever on, under cloud and under star, yet feet that wandering have gone turn at last to home afar. Eyes that fire and sword have seen, and horror in the halls of stone, look at last on meadows green, and trees and hills they long have known. Gandalf looked at him. My dear Bilbo, he said, something is the matter with you. You are not the hobbit that you were. It's great. He says it right after he recites this poetry. You know, like, okay, so Bilbo is still a hobbit. He is still very kind of provincially minded. But he has now incorporated this experience that he's had, you know, into who he is. Roads go ever, ever on. And, of course, this gets repeated and remixed by Frodo.
2: And actually changed in some very important ways.
1: Yes, right.
2: By Frodo. Yeah. Right. Yeah, the roads get to go home, but Frodo doesn't. That's it's an interesting edit to Frodo's version of the poem. So this is, if people are counting, this is the second poem which Bilbo has himself composed. Now, we know that later on in life, Bilbo will come to think of himself as something of a poet.
1: Yes.
2: But this is only his second composition, or at least his second recorded composition. His first being, of course, the taunting song that he sang to the spiders.
1: Yes, right. Right.
2: Which is very interesting. In a book full of singing, that's the first time Bilbo really tries to sing, at least in the story.
1: Addercop and so on.
2: Addercop and so on, which, as I think the narrator tells us, yes, we realize this isn't, you know, not very good. It's not Bilbo's best, but, you know, he did come up with it on the spot. So what are you going to do?
1: Right.
2: Of course, knowing that the narrator is, in fact, Bilbo makes that a little bit funnier. So the first stanza here is very interesting because this is just the moment when we would when we're coming home. And if we were going to compare this to other great stories of homecoming, the most famous of which, of course, is the Odyssey, we might expect a song right here at this moment on the nature of home, on the beauty of home, some of the kinds of things that the elves were singing about earlier in Rivendell, actually.
1: Yeah, but, you know, but no,
2: the,
1: it's
2: the
1: not.
2: The hearth fire glowing. Yeah.
1: This first part is about walking, roads go ever, ever on. Like, this is Bilbo the Adventurer.
2: What's interesting is that it's a Bilbo the Adventure, but it's also like never explicitly about Bilbo.
1: Yes, that's
2: right.
1: True.
2: He is obviously the feet that wandering have gone, and the eyes that fire and sword have seen, and horror in the halls of stone. Right, all of those things. That is him. But the first stanza is just about sort of roads in general. Not even his road. Right.
1: Yeah.
2: They go on and on under rock and under tree. But you can kind of hear the various places that he's been, right? Over rock and under tree kind of makes us think of places like the Carrick, the Rock,
1: yeah.
2: The trees of Mirkwood, yeah. Right? Caves where never sun has shone.
1: Indeed.
2: All those different caves that he's been to, streams that never find the sea. We can remember like the bodies of water that Bilbo found in, you know, underneath the Misty Mountains. Over snow by winter sown, through the merry flowers of June. There's a reference to merry flowers in Beorn's garden, which they encountered in like June or July, and so on. So right, this is all in under mountains in the moon. Right, these are all kind of places that he's been. But the second stanza moves in a little closer to his own experience. Right.
1: This is
2: where you get the
1: specific things where you have.
2: Yeah. Yeah.
1: Someone experiencing something, you know, eyes that fire and sword have seen, horror in the halls of stone, look at last on meadows green and trees and hills they long have known. So this is the big home-going part. Yeah.
2: And this is the big difference between Bilbo's song and Frodo's, right? There's in Frodo's version of the song, there's a but I must follow if I can.
1: Yeah.
2: Right. And whereas for Bilbo, yet his feet, which have been wandering, now get to turn home, right? And so he's looked on, you know, merry flowers in June, but now he gets to look on meadows green and trees and hills they long have known, that, you know, the places that he's known.
1: Yeah.
2: And it's just a very beautiful but also kind of melancholy. I think that it's a mistake to sing this like too upbeat. You know, I've heard a few different tunes set that have been used to set this, and some of them I think work better than others.
1: I'm a sucker for the old Glen Yarborough.
2: Yeah,
1: I can't.
2: The roads go ever on. Yes, with that weird vibrato of his.
1: I could pull this up here for you. Yeah,
2: we should play it.
1: Yeah, exactly. It's. I don't know. To you know, that's one of the things that I think it starts out the movie is Glen Yarborough. You know.
2: Yep. I like that tune pretty well. I think that one has about the right mood. Like, I think that Rob Inglis does it kind of really upbeat, like the roads go ever on and on, or something like that. Like, it's just really kind of upbeat.
1: Yeah. So, all right. Well, here's Glen Yarborough.

0: I mean, that vibrato is just amazing.
1: I like this. I like this quite a bit, actually.
0: I know. This is the soundtrack.
1: I can
0: of my
1: also.
0: Childhood.
1: This is also the kind of thing I could imagine, like Peter, Paul, and Mary having done a cover of or something
0: indeed.
1: Like that.
0: Yes.
1: Which I think again, it's probably the right vibe. I think it can't be like totally chipper.
0: No, there's something kind of wistful about this.
1: Yeah, but also there's also the yet feet that wandering implicit question that's not really answered, right? We talk about the eyes that look upon meadows green and trees and hills they long have known, but the question that's not answered by this version of the song is what happens next.
0: Yeah, right.
1: And you know, this sort of question, I mean, Bilbo is solidly middle-aged when he leaves on his journey.
0: Yeah.
1: And yet the journey really, you know, Bilbo grows up in like a really real way.
0: Yes. Well, and I mean, that's what Gandalf is kind of saying, right? You know, like, you're not the hobbit you once were.
1: Yeah, exactly. So good news for all our listeners out there. It's not too late to grow up, even if you find yourself.
0: That's true.
1: A little farther down the road than you thought you
0: Bilbo
1: were going to find yourself.
0: Bilbo was 50.
1: Yeah.
0: You know, I am almost of an age to go on the quest for Erebor. I'm almost there. Or, you know, I mean, Frodo was 50 when he went out on the quest of the ring. There's a bunch of middle-aged guys that go out on these things, you know.
1: I mean, I think that's the one of the wonderful things about Tolkien to me is that his heroes are all middle-aged.
0: Yeah.
1: Even Aragorn, even Aragorn by Numenorean standards.
0: Yeah, I was going to say, he's in his 80s.
1: Yeah, yeah.
0: Yeah.
1: Yeah, so this is kind of the thing is he's not the person that he was, but also his home is he's coming back to a home that is, as far as he knows, unchanged. Obviously, there have been some changes. People are auctioning off his belongings.
0: Well, yeah.
1: And so
0: why don't
1: on,
0: go ahead and read that then?
1: Oh, okay. Yeah.
0: Gets there. So go ahead.
1: This is where we get to the petty larceny, and I like to point this out. It's done humorously here, but. It's I've talked about this on the podcast before. It's a mistake to like over idealize the Shire.
0: Indeed.
1: As though it's a perfect place with nothing wrong about it. It needs, as Gandalf says, a couple of dragons just to sort of shake it out of its
0: exactly.
1: Or maybe Frodo said that anyway. So they crossed the bridge and passed the mill by the river and came right back to Bilbo's own door. Bless me, what's going on? He cried. There was a great commotion, and people of all sorts, respectable and unrespectable, were thick round the door. Even in Hobbiton, even in the Shire, names that we don't get here yet. Actually, we do get Hobbiton. Even in Hobbiton, there are unrespectable sorts.
0: Yes.
1: Right. We're thick round the door, and many were going in and out, not even wiping their feet on the mat, as Bilbo noticed with annoyance. If he was surprised, they were more surprised still. He had arrived back in the middle of an auction. There was a large notice in the back and there was a large notice in black and red hung on the gate stating that on June the 22nd, Messrs. Grubb, and Burroughs would sell by auction the effects of the late Bilbo Baggins, Esquire of Bag End, Underhill, Hobbiton. Sale to commence at 10 o'clock sharp. It was now nearly lunchtime and most of the things had already been sold. For various prices from next to nothing to old songs, as is not unusual at auctions. Bilbo's cousins, the Sackville Bagginses, were, in fact, busy measuring his rooms to see if their own furniture would fit. In short, Bilbo was presumed dead, and not everybody that said so was sorry to find the presumption wrong. The return of Mr. Bilbo Baggins created quite a disturbance, both under the hill and over the hill and across the water. It was a great deal more than a 9 days wonder. The legal bother, indeed, lasted for years. It was quite a long time before Mr. Baggins was, in fact, admitted to be alive again. The people who had got specifically good bargains at the sale took a deal of convincing, and in the end, to save time, Bilbo had to buy back quite a lot of his own furniture. Many of his silver spoons mysteriously disappeared and were never accounted for. Personally, he suspected the Sackville Bagginses. On their side, they never admitted that the return Baggins was genuine, and they were not on friendly terms with Bilbo ever after. They had really wanted to live in his nice hobbit hole so very much.
0: I love these paragraphs.
1: Yes.
0: We're firmly back in hobbit land now.
1: Yes.
0: You know, there's so many fun things going on here. I love, number one, Sackville Baggins, right? So Sackville, I mean, it's just a pun because Baggins, you know, related to bag. And so there's the Sackville Bagginses. So sack and bag are synonyms, right? So there's this kind of like half-breed joke going on here. You know, like a Sackville is not really a Baggins. You know, so it's, that's just funny by itself. I love the fact that they don't admit that this is the real Bilbo Baggins. You know, I mean, he must right. have looked different. He probably lost a lot of weight, for one.
1: But also his looking like Bil, like recognizing him as Bilbo is directly inversely proportional to how good a deal you got at the auction.
0: I love that. If you got a really good deal, you're less likely to admit that it was actually him.
1: Yes.
0: And I also, you know, the spoons thing is set up here, which of course, when Frodo...
1: Important minor plot point later
0: yeah,
1: on.
0: Exactly. The Sackville Bagginses get the spoons, you know, as a gift from Bilbo when he finally takes off for Rivendell, however many years later it is, 61 years later.
1: Yes.
0: Or 60 years later.
1: Leave it up to Tolkien never to waste an opportunity to carry something forward, even something very minor.
0: Yeah. Yeah. It's, and I love the fact that, you know, it takes years for people to admit him to be alive again,
1: yep.
0: you know, and it's described as a legal bother. That's so funny. And isn't that, I mean, this is such a kind of a modern moment. Right, where someone could be legally treated
1: yes.
0: as dead, even though they're standing in front of you, you know, this sort of legalism.
1: Yeah, I mentioned the sort of similarity in certain respects between elves and hobbits, but this would be a major difference, right? If you think back to the way that we've seen elves portrayed all throughout The Hobbit is as being very close to the earth, very close to just a direct, unmediated, constant experience of reality in the natural world.
0: Yeah.
1: Right. Whereas this ability that somebody could be declared legally dead, and then after they come back, wasn't this a plot of like a Cary Grant Doris Day movie? What's this one? What's that one called?
0: I'll think about it
1: in a minute. It's like where his wife, you know, comes back after she's been declared legally dead because she's been trapped on an island for 7 years. And so she finally comes back just as he's about to marry another woman. And it's Move Over, Darling is the movie I'm thinking of. Okay. Anyway, I was raised on a lot of old movies. But the idea that, well, here's somebody physically standing here. But until we actually like get the I's dotted and the T's crossed, I mean, the same thing like. It's funny because this is the second legal thing in The Hobbit, right? It's bookended by basically attorneys, right? You have the contract at the beginning,
0: right?
1: You know, you have the contract at the beginning, and then at the end you have the legal bother here, Messrs. Grub and Burroughs.
0: I know. So there's Hobbit lawyers, apparently.
1: Right. There's Hobbit lawyers, right? You know, this is This tells you a certain something about Hobbit society, right? To even have lawyers as a part of your society, it indicates like a certain level of development, but also of decadence.
0: Yes.
1: Right? First kill all the lawyers, right? So, I find this a very interesting and very kind of revealing couple of paragraphs about if you wanted to kind of make a sort of like a mental map of the Shire or something like that. It's wrong to just see hobbits as being close to the earth and kind of idyllic. And this is how we'd be if, you know, they're still petty in certain ways. Right. And
0: lawyers.
1: That pettiness, right. Right. And the pettiness. Yeah. The pettiness, exhibits itself in certain, you know, litigious ways. And in this sense, one wouldn't be surprised to run into hobbits as like characters in a Charles Dickens book, right?
0: Yeah.
1: Many of which prominently feature, you know, legal squabbles, right? You know, they can be these kind of good people, right? But also, like many good people have been, ask me how I know, you know, also, you know, capable of being petty in these little things, right? Because at the end of the day, we're talking about furniture, spoons.
0: I know.
1: Right. You know, set against the value of a human life, right?
0: Yeah. And I love that he has to buy some of his stuff back. Like,
1: yes.
0: It would just take, you know, the lawsuit would be too much. So, look, I'll just pay you. Which, you know, good thing. He's just come back with a lot of money.
1: Yeah. You know? I can imagine him sort of like being like, they're like, well, we're not sure you're the real Mr. Baggins. And he's like, well, what if I gave you a gold piece for that couch? Bilbo, it's so good to see you again.
0: Right, exactly. Exactly. So, all right, well, I'll continue on. Indeed, Bilbo found he had lost more than spoons. He had lost his reputation. It is true that forever after he remained an elf friend and had the honor of dwarves, wizards, and all such folk as ever passed that way. But he was no longer quite respectable. He was in fact held by all the hobbits of the neighborhood to be queer, except by his nephews and nieces on the Took side, but even they were not encouraged in their friendship by their elders. I am sorry to say he did not mind. He was quite content, and the sound of the kettle on his hearth was ever after more musical than it had been even in the quiet days before the unexpected party. His sword he hung over the mantelpiece, his coat of mail was arranged on a stand in the hall until he lent it to a museum. His gold and silver was largely spent in presents, both useful and extravagant, which to a certain extent accounts for the affection of his nephews and his nieces. His magic ring he kept a great secret, for he chiefly used it when unpleasant callers came. He took to writing poetry and visiting the elves, and though many shook their heads and touched their foreheads and said, "Poor old Baggins," and though few believed any of his tales, he remained very happy to the end of his days, and those were extraordinarily long. The end. Actually not. It sounds like it's the end, though, doesn't it?
1: Yeah.
0: Yeah.
1: Well, it's a Tolkien story. It's got to end five or six times.
0: Exactly. I love the fact that the narrator says, "I'm sorry to say that he did not mind." Like, I'm sorry to say that he didn't mind that he wasn't respectable anymore. The narrator expects him to be respectable. But, like, what's wrong with this guy?
1: Yeah, it's also I love how throughout The Hobbit and The Lord of the Rings, the elf friend is like a status. It's like an ontological change of status. Like, an elf friend, like, you are or you aren't. And if you are, then there are certain kind of people who will just have heard of you and they will know of you.
0: Yeah,
1: and
0: right.
1: They will recognize you when they meet you. We see that happening with Frodo.
0: Yes. You're on a list, Frodo.
1: Yep. It's exactly that. You know, it's right. Like, so, you know, whenever wizards pass by, well, again, like, how many wizards visited Bilbo? Like, in retrospect, just Gandalf probably. But, you know, again, that in the Hobbit, that word doesn't have to mean just Istari, right?
0: So, yeah.
1: Yeah.
0: Yeah. And like, also this passage shows you the way that he incorporates what he's received into his life. You know, the sword is hung over the mantelpiece. I mean, how many hobbit holes have swords hung over the mantelpiece? Probably not a lot, if any.
1: Nope.
0: Right? And then
1: maybe you never know what they're doing over at Took Hall.
0: That's like, true. That's true.
1: They're strange folks, the Tooks.
0: Yeah, they're a little queer, as they say, over there. Mm-hmm. But and his mithril coat, of course, which is, as you later would discover, is worth more than the whole Shire. He puts it on a stand in the hall. And then he lends it to a museum. That's so funny. There's Hobbit museums, by the way.
1: Yeah. I think that eventually becomes like Madam House. It's mentioned in the Lord of the Rings, either, if not in the book itself, then in the description of the Shire.
0: Yeah, isn't it Mitchell Delving? Mitchell Delving.
1: Mitchell Delving.
0: Or however it's pronounced. Yeah.
1: Well, you could say Mitchell. That's fine.
0: That's true, because that's a good old English way of putting it.
1: Yeah, it's but like Mickle, you know.
0: Yeah.
1: And then
0: the ring, of course.
1: Yeah.
0: Yeah.
1: The ring, of course. Keeps a secret. But this is where we sort of see Bilbo becoming actually the kind of person that he will be when we meet him again in The Lord of the Rings, which is the sort of person who takes to writing poetry and visiting the elves. Two things which always go together, I think.
0: You visit elves enough, you're going to write some poetry. Although it's interesting to me, here we get this gesture that's described. It says he took to writing poetry and visiting the elves, and though many shook their heads and touched their foreheads and said, poor old Baggins. Yeah, that's interesting. Touching their foreheads, like, what is that?
1: It's like tapping your head, be like, he's gone. Maybe. Like his mental faculties. Yeah, just like.
0: He's got screws. Yeah. I mean, what does that look like exactly? Are they tapping it, or are they, you know, like, oh, I don't know. It's an interesting question. But yes, he remained very happy to the end of his days, and those were extraordinarily long, which the fact of this was one of the things I think that Tolkien later on said was a major obstacle to writing The Lord of the Rings.
1: Right.
0: Like, but I said he lived happily ever after. How can I go send him on another big adventure? Oh, I know. There's a nephew. Yeah. I think initially the idea was a son, but you know, nephew I think is better. I think Bilbo needs to remain a bachelor. I think that's important because he's weird. You know, this guy's not going to get married, despite the original first Hobbit movie, in which he brings Princess Mika back.
1: That is true. That little known. Some stories say.
0: Right. We, in a very early episode of this podcast, I think it was Father Anthony Cook and I, did a, you know, an MST3King of that.
1: That was so fun.
0: That amazing, which you can see it on YouTube, kids. I think it's just called Hobbit! Exclamation point from the 1960s. It's so terrible. It's good.
1: Yes. One of the things that I really liked about the Jackson trilogy is that towards the beginning, As Bilbo is getting, you know, basically the context for the beginning of the Fellowship of the Ring film is that Bilbo is finishing writing The Hobbit, just, you know, in the opening scenes. Yeah. But he's still trying to figure out the end to his book. And then right as he heads off to ultimately to Rivendell, right, he says, I figured out the ending to my book, right?
0: He remained very
1: happy to the end of his days, right? And that's something he was able to write once he gave the ring up. Which I think is, like I said, I think is pretty, that was a neat touch. I thought that was a neat touch.
0: Yeah. Yeah. Well done.
1: Yeah.
0: Well done. All right. Why don't you, it seems like it's the end, but again, it's not actually the end. There's more to come. So why don't you go ahead and read us. There's some updates that are being passed on from Erebor.
1: One autumn evening. Some years afterwards, Bilbo was sitting in his study writing his memoirs. He thought of calling them There and Back Again, A Hobbit's Holiday, when there was a ring at the door. It was Gandalf and a dwarf, and the dwarf was actually Balin. Come in, said Bilbo, and soon they were settled in chairs by the fire. If Balin noticed that Mr. Baggins' waistcoat was more extensive and had real gold buttons. Bilbo also noticed that Balin's beard was several inches longer and his jeweled belt was of great magnificence. They fell to talking of their times together, of course, and Bilbo asked how things were going down in the lands of the mountain. It seemed they were going very well. Bard had rebuilt the town and dale, and men had gathered to him from the lake and from south and west. And all the valley had become tilled again and rich, and the desolation was now filled with birds and blossoms in spring and fruit and feasting in autumn. And Lake Town was refounded, and it was more prosperous than ever, and much wealth went up and down the running river, and there was friendship in those parts between elves and dwarves and men. The old master had come to a bad end. Bard had given him much gold for the help of the lake people. But being of the kind that easily catches such disease, he fell under the dragon sickness and took most of the gold and fled with it and died of starvation in the waste, deserted by his companions.
0: Yeah. I love where it says, if Balin noticed that Mr. Baggins is, and you pronounced it waistcoat, which is correct as well. Waistcoat.
1: Yes. Yes.
0: Was more extensive. In other words, he's gained some weight.
1: mm-hmm. Yes. Yeah. And then, of course, Balin seems to have as well. His jeweled belt is of great magnificence, maybe not just in the jewels, but perhaps also in the size.
0: The greatness.
1: You know, I think we've all had this experience of
0: seeing somebody.
1: Looking at our friends, especially somebody you haven't seen in a long time, you know, and noticing our beards are a little bit longer and our bellies are a little bit larger.
0: Yeah. You've gained some weight, have you? Yeah. it's interesting. Like this says it's some years afterwards. So we don't know how long, but it's a while. That's kind of curious. Again, you know, you think that the book was done, but you know, you've got this bit years later now,
1: Yeah. Yeah.
0: And I love the fact that it's Balin, of course, who was always the dwarf who was the most kind of sympathetic to Bilbo, I think, throughout the adventure. And I think was, you know, said farewell to him with a lot of teariness in the previous chapter. Yeah, and Dale has been refounded. So all is kind of becoming right with the world in that region. You know, lots of wealth going up and down, as it says, the river. So it's not just that it's flowing out of the mountain. There's commerce happening. It's going up and down. You know, it's both ways. And friendship in those parts between elves and dwarves and men. Like, this was the goal. This was the idea of getting rid of the dragon, is like, it's turning out okay. I think that this little coda is important because it lets you know that the quest succeeded.
1: Yes.
0: In all the ways that it should.
1: Yes.
0: You know, a lot of stories, especially like movies of our time, they will end right when the big battle is done. And then that's it. You know, you don't get to see the sort of aftermath of prosperity and whatever. I don't know if that makes for a bad movie. Maybe it does. But it's last thing is that the heroes looking at each other and going, whew, so what are you going to do now? I don't know. Roll credits.
1: Eating shawarma or whatever.
0: Hey, I'm always up for shawarma.
1: Oh, me too. Me too. Especially this time of year.
0: Visit the Lehigh Valley. There's a lot of shawarma. We have many Middle Eastern people here.
1: There is.
0: Yeah.
1: So there's a one of the interesting subtexts here in that middle paragraph that you just read is that, or that I just read rather, because I remember things that happened. I remember things that happened 5 minutes ago. There is that all of the prophecies about the return of the king under the mountain have come true.
0: Yeah, which we'll get addressed in the next bits here, but yes.
1: Right. So I just mentioned this because it's interesting because the one of the rivers running with gold, which is, of course, supposed to be a metaphor, it means trade going up and down the river, has come true twice now in the story, right? The first was when the previous king under the mountain, who was Smaug, right, when he awoke, right, and then the river runs with gold, but it's actually just the reflection of dragon fire, right? It's the, you know, the light of the at the end of the tunnel is actually the breath of the oncoming dragon, kind of a situation, right? But now it's going the way that it's supposed to go, right? And it's not, you know, the big difference, of course, is that everybody thought the king under the mountain was going to be Thorin, and though for a brief time it was, that was not ultimately happened.
0: It's his second cousin Dane.
1: Yeah.
0: And this last paragraph is interesting. You know, the old master came to a bad end. Bard gave him a lot of gold for the help of the lake people, but he was overwhelmed by, as it says, dragons. He fell under the dragon sickness, which I know that some people, they really point at this in the Jackson Hobbit films and say, you know, this is sort of made up. But it's not totally made up. No, it is a thing. It's not maybe, you know, the way that it's... I mean, the problem with a movie is you have to show people. You have to visibly see the thing that's happening. Right. You know, you can't see greed.
1: Right.
0: You know, you have to demonstrate it. But so there is, and this phrase even, dragon sickness, there it is right there in the book.
1: Yep.
0: You know.
1: The only problem with it in the movie is just how it's done.
0: Yeah.
1: There's nothing actually wrong with the concept.
0: It's a kind of like insanity.
1: Yeah.
0: You know. But it's interesting, you know. He takes most of the gold and leaves and dies of starvation.
1: Yep.
0: You know, which is, this is an old, old, old legendary trope, which is you can't eat gold.
1: Yep.
0: You know, that you could be rich, but starve.
1: Yes.
0: Which, you know, like even the parable of the rich fool from the Gospels, right?
1: Mm-hmm.
0: You know, now he doesn't starve, but he dies. And as it says there in the scripture, you know, who's all these things you've gathered for yourself? Whose will they be? You're not gonna take that into the grave with you, buddy.
1: The something that I'll just mention to people is that the idea of dragon sickness does predate Tolkien.
0: Sure.
1: It is something that you find even in Beowulf, the Beowulf poem, though it's you kind of have to look for it. But it's something that you find in a lot of old northern literature, this idea that the act of keeping a hoard is itself like an inherently dangerous proposition and may actually turn you into a dragon. There's some fun examples of this in, famously in the Volsunga saga, but also in the saga of the Jomsvikings, Vikings, right? This guy his name is, I think, Boogie, and he takes a bunch of several chests of silver, I think. It's been a few years since I've read the saga, but he takes several chests of treasure and dives overboard with them to basically keep these other guys from getting them. And nobody ever sees him again. But shortly thereafter, the sea serpent appears in that bay and guards it and will destroy any ship that comes into it. Yeah. Right. So there's this, you know, the implication being, of course, that he was transformed into a dragon because of his greed.
0: Yeah.
1: So
0: Lewis does the same thing. I mean, obviously, you know, in The Voyage of the Dawn Treader, where you get someone who's reaching out for gold, or whatever, and turns into a dragon. And he almost deserved it.
1: And he almost deserved it. Well, what's really fun about that is that Lewis says, you know, because Eustace had not read the right kind of books, he did not know about the dangers of dragon sickness.
0: Yes.
1: But the only book that had been published by that time that Eustace could have conceivably read would have been The Hobbit.
0: Right.
1: So it's like, you know, if he'd read The Hobbit, that would have saved him, you know, that would have saved him the trouble. So
0: exactly. Okay. All right.
1: I wonder if the master was named Eustace. That would have been an interesting
0: twist. Perfect, wouldn't it?
1: Yeah.
0: All right. Well, I'm going to read the very end of the book.
1: Actual end this time?
0: Yeah. I feel sad. The new master is of wiser kind, said Balin, and very popular, for of course he gets most of the credit for the present prosperity. They're making songs which say that in his day the rivers run with gold. Then the prophecies of the old songs have turned out to be true after a fashion, said Bilbo. Of course, said Gandalf. And why should they not prove true? Surely you don't disbelieve the prophecies, because you had a hand in bringing them about yourself. You don't really suppose, do you, that all your adventures and escapes were managed by mere luck, just for your sole benefit? You are a very fine person, Mr. Baggins, and I am very fond of you. But you are only quite a little fellow, in a wide world after all. Thank goodness, said Bilbo, laughing, and handed him the tobacco jar.
1: I love that. That's just the best ending.
0: The real end.
1: Just the best ending.
0: Yeah. Okay, yes. Prophecy. It's interesting. As you said earlier, you know, Bilbo's basic point of view is in terms of his own experiences. That's how he relates everything, you know. And that's part of what's coming into play here, right? Where he says, then the prophecies of the old songs have turned out to be true after a fashion. Like, what? Oh, I guess really I wasn't thinking about that. And Gandalf says, you know, of course. Why should they not prove true? Just because you were there and participated in it, do you think that that means that there isn't some kind of prophetic hand at work here?
1: Mm-hmm.
0: Right? You know, you don't really suppose, do you, that all your adventures and escapes were managed by mere luck just for your sole benefit? Right? So this is in him pointing out, you know, this is your point of view, is you think of, like, you don't really think that, do you? Like, this was all just for you, right? And then he says, he gives him the bigger perspective. You are a very fine person, Mr. Baggins. I'm very fond of you, but you are only quite a little fellow in a wide world after all. You are part of a much bigger picture.
1: Yeah.
0: And this is beautiful, because this is one of the big, big themes in the Legendarium, is the relationship between fate and free will.
1: Mm.
0: You know, it's clear if you read this book that Bilbo has a hand, you know, Bilbo is making choices all along the way. And it turns out the way that it does because of the choices that Bilbo makes. But there's also many, many times where it says that something was lucky. Although it's interesting, Gandalf uses the phrase mere luck here to mean mere chance. You know, that's what I think he means here. But usually when Bilbo gets lucky or something happens that's lucky, you can kind of say, okay, this is Ilúvatar giving it a little poke, you know, making sure things happen the way that he wants them to. But I love this, because it's not just that this is about this question of fate and free will, but that it's individualism.
1: Yeah.
0: That makes it hard to believe in prophecies.
1: There's an important corrective here as well, because so a lot of times in like postmodern sort of readings of Tolkien, people look back to something like, you know, we're in the same story after all, Mr. Frodo, and passages like that. And we see in them, you know, this idea that, oh, we're all in the story, which is, you know, I talk in this way, it's fine. But what are the implications of that could be that, and therefore I'm the main character.
0: Yes, right.
1: Right. And so then you're surprised when things happen somewhere else, you know, kind of like Bilbo is, right? You're surprised when, you know, the story kind of keeps on going. And what you need to be able to see is yeah, the cure for individualism is kind of realizing that there are all these other things going on that are going on in the world, that are going on as part of the story. And yes, you're a part of it, but also you're just one part and usually a kind of a small part. And if you're humble, then you'll be able to recognize this as being actually, you know, kind of a relief.
0: Yeah. And you know, the story could well have turned out to have basically the same end without you in it. It didn't yep. have to be Bilbo. You know, I mean, Gandalf starts out, I'm looking for someone to share in an adventure. Obviously, yeah. he's got Bilbo picked out, but
1: maybe he's got some backups.
0: Yeah, it could have been somebody else. I mean, after all, he'd been known, as we find out in the next book, that he had, you know, isn't it, I think this is in Lord of the Rings, that he would take Hobbit yes. lads and lasses off into the blue.
1: Yeah, and I think that's this. Yeah, I think yeah. it's that's at the beginning of here, but it's also mentioned in
0: yes,
1: and I think in the appendices we actually get the names of some of the Hobbit lads and lasses.
0: Oh.
1: most of them of Tookish blood, who went wandering either with Gandalf or there's like one Took who was like, I've got to go see the sea, and then he just never came back.
0: Yeah, this is at the beginning where Bilbo is first meeting Gandalf, and he says, not the Gandalf who's responsible for so many quiet lads and lasses going off into the blue for mad adventures.
1: Yes, that's right. That's
0: obviously,
1: right.
0: Those mad adventures are important things that Gandalf needs to get done.
1: Yeah.
0: It's not that Gandalf is just going around developing hobbits.
1: Right.
0: Although it does seem like a Gandalf kind of thing to do, I suppose.
1: Hobbit but, recruiting right. as a hobby.
0: Right. I've got a certain, I have a hobbit hobby, you know, but clearly Gandalf is, I mean, his task in the world is to bring about the downfall of Sauron.
1: Yeah.
0: And so everything that he does is towards that end. So the various adventures of other hobbits that he's taken them on are all for that purpose. We don't know what they are. Like, we literally do not have any idea. We only know yeah. about two, right? Bilbo and Frodo.
1: Mm-hmm.
0: I this is one of the most anti-modern things, I think, that is in the Legendarium. I mean, the whole Legendarium in many ways is anti-modern. Yeah. Both anti-modern and anti-modern, as an A-N-T-E. But this is an anti-modern thing, which is, just because your perspective is your life doesn't mean there's not a bigger story.
1: Yeah.
0: And even if you're participating in the bigger story, it doesn't mean there's not a bigger story. You know,
1: honestly, this was one of the most relieving things to me when I was received into the Orthodox Church. This overwhelming sense of this church has been getting along just fine without me for a really long time.
0: Yeah.
1: And, you know, if I screw this up, the church will still get on without me, you know, and coming from a background that didn't actually have an idea theologically of even the idea of like a Catholic, like little C church, right? You know, the church was just that local body, right? You yeah. know, the people who come to church in this building, that's the church. The church never means anything else. A called out assembly is what we would, like a local assembly is what we would have said. And so when that's your idea of this is the whole, as far as I'm concerned, this is the whole Christian world, then it suddenly, like, everything you're doing, like, you know, like you're carrying the weight of Christendom on your shoulders. And that can be honestly just very stressful at times. And I remember when we were first visiting, and I was talking with the rector of our parish at the time, who's now my bishop, I was talking to him about all of this, and he says, well, take your time. We'll still be here.
0: Yeah.
1: And if we're not, somebody else will be. And just, I was like, honestly, a little, this is going to sound weird, but like almost a little offended by that.
0: Yes.
1: Because I came from this background where like evangelism like had to be high pressure.
0: Yeah.
1: Right. That, you know, event, you like always like you've got to put pressure on people. You got to get a commitment. You got to lock people in before they can escape, you know, and, you know, I'd go to like these church growth seminars and things like that for my job. And, you know, they talk about it's important to get this many yes commitments from somebody on their first Sunday there.
0: Wow.
1: Right. Just get them used to, you know, do you want. Do your kids want to go to Sunday school? Do you want to do this? Like, you basically try to set things up so they say yes as much as possible, which
0: yeah.
1: is a sales tactic.
0: It's
1: if
0: sales.
1: You didn't work in sales.
0: It's totally
1: yeah.
0: sales.
1: Yeah. I also worked in sales for a while, so like I'm familiar with the tactics, but it was crazy. Like, you get the same things at seminary that you get at like a sales training. But
0: yeah.
1: but basically the idea is you have to get this many yes commitments to lock people in, and so they don't go, you know, so they don't go somewhere else, you know, get them used to saying yes. And so that then they feel like, well, now I've committed, I have to stick around. Right. Kind of a thing. And so just being somewhere where they were like, well, you know, keep coming and take your time and, you know, really, really, you know, think seriously about this because it's a serious commitment. I was just like, what?
0: Yeah.
1: What do you mean? You don't want me to make a commitment right now? Like,
0: yeah.
1: Like,
0: right.
1: Yeah.
0: Yeah. I, you know, that the Christian story is about what God is doing.
1: Right.
0: You can get on board with that or not.
1: Yep.
0: But God is still doing it.
1: Yep.
0: You know, and I think it's such a difference between, I'm not going to say between Protestantism and, you know, high church traditions. I'm not going to say that. It's such a difference between the way that especially modern American Christianity tends to
1: mm-hmm.
0: work. And by that, I mean a kind mm-hmm. of cultural Christianity.
1: Yeah, yeah, yeah.
0: Not necessarily a particular denomination or movement or whatever. But it's such a difference between that and the way that most Christians have seen what their religion is about for most of history.
1: Yeah.
0: You know, and I think that, I mean, there's so many things that play into this. Like one, for instance, is our illusion that we can prevent ourselves from getting sick and dying because we're
1: yeah.
0: better at that. We're much better at that for sure than previous centuries. So, you know, but the reality is for most of human history, there are a lot more accidents and illnesses and whatever that just take people out left and right. A lot of
1: yep.
0: infant mortality, a lot of children dying before they ever reach the age of 8 or whatever. A lot of women dying in childbirth, a lot of people dying in wars. I mean, all this stuff is much, much, much more normal. Life is way more transitory for most of human history. And even though we still all die, we try to deal with that at the end by sanitizing the whole death process, get it out of sight as quickly as possible, all that kind of stuff. And I think the fact that we have this kind of level of technological mastery, or think we do anyway, makes it even harder to realize that the story is way bigger than we are. Like, you know, the fact that someday I am not going to be here anymore, it's hard for me to even conceive of. And I imagine probably most human beings throughout history found it difficult to conceive of not being around anymore. But nonetheless, the sort of fragility of life, and therefore the unimportance of the individual, I think, was much more apparent for previous centuries. And, you know, I sometimes when I tell people, like, look, nowhere in the New Testament does anywhere the apostles ever say to someone, let me tell you about what Jesus can do for your life.
1: Right.
0: And that's just really obvious on its face, but is a kind of shocking thing to think from the point of view of the sort of evangelistic style and the accompanying sense of community that, like, you and I were both raised with.
1: Yeah.
0: You know, that it's not about what Jesus can do for your life. It's about that something has happened and is happening and you can be part of it or not, but it's still happening without you and we don't need you. we want you, but we don't need you. You know, God does not need you. And I think that, you know, what Gandalf does here is he gives Bilbo for a split second a much broader perspective. Mm-hmm. And I love the fact that Bilbo's response to it is humility. You know, you're just a little guy, you know, and he says, oh, thank goodness.
1: I have to correct you a little bit there, Father.
0: Oh, okay.
1: Because actually his response is humility and pipe smoking.
0: Yes, right. You know, it's funny. I recently got an email from somebody. There's apparently some theology discussion group about an hour and a half away from me. And it's a bunch of guys that get together and they drink hard liquor and then they smoke pipes and cigars.
1: Uh-huh.
0: And I was invited to like join this. They said, we'd love to, you know, just have you included and talk to you, whatever. And I had to write back to the guy and I said, look, I'm sorry to tell you this, but being around smoke makes me turn green and throw up. So...
1: Fair enough.
0: You know, well, and I'm not going to tell you guys don't smoke while I'm there because that's obviously the whole thing that you're doing.
1: Yeah.
0: You know, but yeah, it is. Yes, you're right. You know, tobacco jar is literally the last word of the hobbit.
1: Yes. Yes. I mean, I have to say, as somebody with a tobacco jar on my desk right now, that I do appreciate the idea of getting together to discuss theology and smoke a pipe.
0: Yeah.
1: However,
0: I mean, I'm not against people doing that.
1: I just can't
0: do it. Like, I will have the worst time of my life.
1: It's fair enough. It's fair enough. So.
0: Yeah, yeah. All right. Well, you know, Tolkien, when he talked about his works, he talked a lot about The Lord of the Rings. He talked a lot about The Silmarillion. Not as much did he talk about The Hobbit. I mean, he does. He does, for sure. But at least in terms of extant letters and so forth, right?
1: Right.
0: But there is a passage in the famous...
1: There might be more about it in the new letters book. I haven't.
0: Yeah, yeah. We'll have to all see. I'm hoping that'll be under the Christmas tree for me. But anyway, there is a passage from the very famous letter 131 to Milton Waldman, and just as a refresher on that letter, it's where Tolkien is explaining to Milton Waldman, whom he's hoping is going to publish Lord of the Rings and Silmarillion together. Right. This is a little bit when he's kind of strayed away from his publisher and is looking for someone else to publish his stuff because he doesn't think that Allen and Unwin are going to publish them together, which they don't, and no one does. But in any event, Tolkien writes this long, long letter where he kind of gives an analysis of the whole shebang, right? The whole legendarium. It's really amazing. And of course, if you're doing any kind of Tolkien scholarship, you're reading this letter over and over. So there's a couple of paragraphs where he talks quite directly about this novel in general, what he sees it as being about, at least while he's writing this letter anyway. I thought we could, you know, that you could read that for us and we could comment on that. So this is Tolkien kind of summarizing what The Hobbit is about.
1: All right. So he says, the generally different tone and style of The Hobbit is due in point of genesis to its being taken by me as a matter from the great cycle susceptible of treatment as a fairy story for children. Some of the details of tone and treatment are, I now think, even on that basis, mistaken. But I should not wish to change much, for in effect, this is a study of simple, ordinary man, neither artistic nor noble and heroic, but not without the undeveloped seeds of these things against a high setting. And in fact, as a critic has perceived, the tone and style change with the Hobbit's development, passing from fairy tale to the noble and high and relapsing with the return. I think Lewis was actually the person
0: who notes that in his critic review.
1: The quest of the dragon gold, the main theme of the actual tale of The Hobbit, is to the general cycle quite peripheral and incidental, connected with it mainly through dwarf history, which is nowhere central to these tales, though often important. But in the course of the quest, the Hobbit becomes possessed by seeming accident of a magic ring, the chief and only immediate obvious power of which is to make its wearer invisible. Though for this tale an accident, unforeseen and having no place in any plan for the quest, it proves an essential to success. On return, the Hobbit, enlarged in vision and wisdom, if unchanged in idiom, retains the ring as a personal secret.
0: I love his description of Bilbo. He's enlarged in vision and wisdom, if unchanged in idiom. That's perfect. It's utterly perfect. He's still good old Bilbo.
1: Yes.
0: Although being enlarged, as we found out, just literally. Yes. Well, I like this. You know, he says, for in effect, this is a study of simple, ordinary man. That's his sort of summary of what this book is about. It's a study of simple, ordinary man. What happens when you take an ordinary guy and push him out into the wide world? What happens? There and back again. A Hobbit's Holiday. Yeah. I like this. You know, he you see the regret that he wrote it the way that he did, but he's also like, well, because I know at one point, right, he tried to rewrite the whole thing to make it much more like The Lord of the Rings and gave up on that. Like, no, that was a dumb idea.
1: I think there was like somebody that he sent a copy to, I can't remember the name of this lady, of like his early draft of rewriting it in the style of The Lord of the Rings, and she just told him to knock it right off.
0: Yeah.
1: And
0: stop it. Right.
1: Yeah.
0: Yeah.
1: Yep.
0: Yeah. So, you know, I one thing like he says here, that this story is connected to the main story mainly through dwarf history, which is nowhere central to these tales, though often important. You kind of wish like that had been, you know, there was like some other book on the side, you know, with a lot of dwarf history.
1: Yeah, I mean, you get that in the one of the appendices to The Lord of the Rings, and that's about all you
0: get. That's about
1: it. The bitchy

0: Yeah. You know.
1: That's right. So, well, that is the end. That's the end.
0: It's been... I would hand you the tobacco jar at this point, except that we've already established
1: it'll make me turn green.
0: It would make you turn green and be sick. So
1: yeah, and you know I'm coughing as it is. So
0: yeah,
1: do we really need
0: me too.
1: To add any of that? But yeah, I've enjoyed doing this walkthrough of the book.
0: I've always felt The Hobbit is a little bit underrated when it comes to Tolkien's stuff. So I'm really glad that you did this read through.
1: Yeah.
0: It doesn't get as much attention and love as it deserves, I think.
1: Yeah. Yeah. There's so much going on in the book, even just on its own, you know, not only as it relates to Lord of the Rings or the Silmarillion, but on its own, it's a really good book.
0: Mm-hmm.
1: And I love, and again, it's just like the Lord of the Rings. It doesn't obey the rules of what should make for a successful book. The fact that it changes in tone, like why would you do that? You know, like that's inconsistent. Don't do that. But it works. Like it works that he starts out being flummoxed over the unexpected party, and he comes back, and it's, you know, his stuff is being sold off.
0: Right.
1: You know. Again, it starts with an unexpected party and it sort of ends with a different unexpected party.
0: Yep.
1: You know? Yeah.
0: Yeah, I think there's even a... I've always thought there's even like a kind of chiastic structure in the invasion of the Nazgul into the Shire versus the scouring of the Shire.
1: Hmm.
0: Like, I've always kind of felt like that too, you know, is you know... closes the loop really nicely. I don't know. I'd have to think about that more to try to make a serious case for it.

0: All right. Well, now that we've finished reading The Hobbit, we're going to read something else.
1: Yeah,
0: Richard brought a little something to share with us. And take it away. What you got?
2: Well, I thought since we were talking about the whimsical qualities of elven poetry, once again, that it might be nice to introduce you guys to the OW, that is the original whimsical. That is Tinfang Warble.
0: Tinfang Warble.
2: Tinfang Warble. Great name for, a pet or something like that. Tinfang Warble is an elven piper from the Book of Lost Tales, Part 1. I'm not going to set up all of the context for this. Maybe we'll do some dedicated Book of Lost Tales episodes before too long.
0: Yeah.
2: But basically understand there is a human mariner named Ariel who has come to the island of Tol Eressëa. And there he's meeting the elves and he's learning the stories. And this is the original, frame narrative for the Silmarillion material.
0: Yep.
2: I've always kind of regretted that the final published version doesn't have a frame narrative because I think it's rather charming. But so I'll read a little bit and I'm not going to explain who various characters are. That night, Ariel heard again in his sleep the music that had so moved him on the first night. Now, think back to Bilbo, right, hearing the music at Rivendell. And the next morning, he went again into the gardens early. There he met Vaire, and she called him Ariel. That was the first making and uttering of that name. Ariel told Vaire of the dream musics that he had heard, and she said that it was no dream music, but rather the flute of Timpinen, those whom the gnomes Rumil and Littleheart and others of my house call Tinfang. And she told him how the children called him Tinfang Warble, and that he played and danced in summer dusks for joy of the first stars. At every note, a new one sparkles forth and glisters. Not glitters, glisters.
0: Yes.
2: The Nol Doli say that they come out too soon if Tinfang Warble plays, and they love him.

0: that is, the stars. They love him, and children will watch often from the windows, lest he tread the shadowy lawns unseen. She told Ariel that he was shyer than a fawn, swift to hide and dart away as any vole. A footstep on a twig, and he is away, and his fluting will come mocking from afar. And a marvel of wizardry liveth in that fluting, said Ariel. If that it be indeed, which I have heard now for two nights here. There be none, said Vaire, not even of the solo simpi, that is the woodland, the shoreland pipers, those that eventually become known as the Grey Elves, who can rival him thereby. Albeit same pipers claim him as their kin. Yet, 'tis said elsewhere that this quaint spirit is neither wholly of the Valar nor of the Eldar, but is half a fay of the woods and dells, one of the great companies of the children of Palurian, and half a gnome or a shoreland piper. Palurian is Yavanna. How so that be, he is a wondrous wise and strange creature, and he fared hither away with the Eldar long ago, marching nor resting among them, but going always ahead, piping strangely or whiles sitting aloof. Now does he play about the gardens of the land, but Alal Minore he loves the best, and this garden best of all. Ever and again we miss his piping for long months, and we say, Tingfang Warble has gone heartbreaking in the great lands. And many a one in those far regions will hear his piping in the dusk outside tonight. But on a sudden will his flute be heard again in an hour of gentle gloaming, or he will play beneath a goodly moon, and the stars go bright and blue. Cool. And so this is kind of like an explanation for like folk stories about, you know, people hearing like the fairies piping or seeing them dancing and following them into the woods, right? That's Tinfang Warble. Now, there's a note here that says, the truth is that he is a son of Linwe Tinto, the king of the pipers, who is lost of old upon the great march from Palasor. Linwe Tinto becomes Ilu Thingol.
1: Yeah.
0: Right? Was lost of old upon the great march from Palasor, and wandering in Hisilome, found the lonely twilight spirit Tindriel. Wendelin, this is Melian, dancing in a glade of beeches. Loving her, he was content to leave his folk and dance forever in the shadows. But his children, Timpinen, that's Tinfang Warble, and Tinuviel, long after joined the Eldar again.
2: There are tales
0: concerning them both, though they are seldom told.
1: Yeah.
0: And so, of course, this is like the earliest appearance in the sort of legendarium of the characters that eventually become a Thingol, Melian, and Luthien. And of course, this character eventually stops being Luthien's brother and becomes a sort of jilted love interest.
1: Yeah.
0: In the final version the story takes.
2: I have to say, by the way, the etymology of the name Tinfang is star beard.
0: Mm-hmm.
2: Star beard. So
0: yeah. Yeah, Fangorn, and the word Fang in Sindarin means beard.
2: Star beard, which
0: obviously again goes to show that the handsomest and most important of the elves always have beards.
2: There you go. All right.
0: Yep.
2: Now
0: hold on.
2: Oh, okay.
0: I got one more little thing to give you.
2: Okay.
0: And this is, it's quite short. It is the, however, most whimsical of all the Elvish poems. And it goes like this. This one is called Tinfang Warble, and it was written in originally in 1914. And it goes like this. Oh, the hoot, how he trillops on his flute. Oh, the hoot of Tinfang Warble, dancing all alone, hopping on a stone, flitting like a fawn in the twilight on the lawn, and his name is Tinfang Warble. The first star has shone, and its lamp is blown to a flame of flickering blue. He pipes not to me, he pipes not to thee, he whistles for none of you. His music is his own, the tunes of Tinfang Warble.
2: There you go.
0: So,
2: nice.
0: Oh the hoot, how he trillops on his flute. That's the ode, that's the original tralalali down here in the valley, as far as I'm concerned.
2: All right. Tinfang Warble, everybody.
0: Tinfang Warble.
2: All right. Well, now it's time for a segment I've not done in a long time that we call They're Taking the Hobbits to Isengard.

0: Yes. Once again, they are taking the hobbits to Isengard.
1: Oh, boy.
0: Those filthy Uruk-hai. But they did put up something of a fight along the way. So, Richard, are you ready to fight alongside the hobbits to fend off the Uruk-hai?
1: I will try, although I may die like Boromir, pierced with many arrows.
0: Yes, yes.
1: My shield cloven.
0: Well, and your horn, too. Don't forget that.
1: And my horn.
0: So our category today is, are you ready?
1: Okay.
0: Weird things Ralph Bakshi did to the Lord of the Rings.
1: Oh, come on. Okay, all right. This is... You always hit me with these insane off-the-wall categories.
0: Yes, it's yes. Like, well, I have to have some chance of making it fun. So Ralph Bakshi has been, and I believe continues to be, a weird dude.
1: So yeah, 100%.
0: It only makes sense that when he got hold of Lord of the Rings, he would do some weird stuff to it that would make it different from Tolkien's printed masterpiece.
1: Yes.
0: From the limp-winged gorilla Balrog to the rotoscoped loin-clothed Uruk-hai.
1: To wrong with that.
0: Isildur slipping in and stealing the ring rather than cutting it from Sauron's hand. But we still love it. Well, maybe. Anyway, all the questions today will revolve around details that Bakshi changed in his 2-hour, 12-minute, 1978 phantasmagorical work of animated glory. Back when I was just 3 and Richard's parents hadn't even met yet, I would wager.
1: What year?
0: 1978.
1: Yeah. Actually, I think they had met. They were already dating by then, I think. But anyway, yeah, continue.
0: All right. Well, you have to get 3 out of 5 correct to win. So are you
1: ready? Oh, geez. Well, okay. I haven't seen this in like 4 or 5 years, so perfect. I'm going to... Oh, geez. Okay. All right. Hit me.
0: All right. So we're going to start with an easy one.
1: Yep.
0: One of the problems of Lord of the Rings as a book is that its 2 main villains have very similar names. Mm-hmm. The Dark Lord Sauron and the Fallen Wizard Saruman. Bakshi seems to have tried to remedy this by changing the name of the wizard, but then changed his mind after voice recording had begun and then didn't go back and fix it. So what is the alternate name for Saruman that can be heard in some of the voiceover for the Bakshi film? Is it A, Saromander? B, Curunir? C, Aruman? Or D, Taragon?
1: Oh, geez.
0: And it's inconsistent, too. You know, some of the time he's Saruman and other times he's this name.
1: Give me the options one more Saromander, time.
0: Saromander, yep. Curunir, Aruman, and Taragon.
1: Is it Aruman?
0: It is Aruman.
1: Okay, that's what I was thinking. I like that because it's also like a name of like a famous Zoroastrian wizard.
0: Yeah, film executives were concerned that while Tolkien's fans could easily tell the 2 big baddies apart, newcomers would have a hard time with it. In the end, though, Bakshi decided to go with Tolkien's original names, but for whatever reason, never bothered to make his voiceovers consistent.
1: Okay, all right.
0: Okay, you're 1 for 1, so pretty good so far. All right, so continuing with these Saruman changes. In the book, Saruman is initially the White, or the White Wizard, but then later changes his own title to Saruman of Many Colors, a change reflected in the appearance of his robes. Mm-hmm. In the Bakshi film, what color are Saruman's robes? Are they A, green, B, red, C, a sort of kaleidoscope of pastels, or D, black?
1: They're red, aren't they?
0: That's correct. They're red the whole time. He's wearing red robes the whole movie, both before and after going from white to many colors.
1: Yep.
0: No explanation is given for this. Saruman even declares himself in the movie as Saruman of Many Colors.
1: That's what I was thinking. I don't think they ever call him the Saruman the White in the movie.
0: But
1: I can't remember now.
0: He can't be bothered to change his wardrobe from red to... Well, it would have started out white, so...
1: Yep.
0: But it was just always red, so... All right, 2 for 2.
1: Okay.
0: Okay, question number 3.
1: Yep.
0: Neither Peter Jackson nor Ralph Bakshi thought audiences were ready for Aragorn and the Hobbits to meet Glorfindel on the road to Rivendell.
1: Yep.
0: In Jackson's film, it's Arwen who subs in. But whom does Bakshi put on the road to the Hidden Valley?
1: Isn't it Legolas?
0: Yes, sorry. It is Legolas.
1: I said that too soon.
0: Yeah, that's okay.
1: Okay.
0: That's correct. Yes.
1: Okay.
0: Very good. All right.
1: Whew. All right.
0: The other selections, you know. I was going to say Haldir, Elrond, Galadriel, or Legolas, you know.
1: That would have been, yeah. No, I distinctly remember as a young man watching this and being incensed that they had collapsed Legolas and Glorfindel into the same character.
0: Yeah.
1: And generally, just so people know, one of my triggers, like things that make me irrationally upset, are blonde depictions of Legolas in general, who I think should have dark hair. And I'm not like, I don't think that you can prove definitively from Tolkien's works that he has dark hair, though you can, there's certainly evidence that suggests it. But I personally, in my mind as a kid, I always imagined Legolas as having dark hair. And so whenever I see, including Orlando Bloom, like when I see a blonde Legolas, I'm like, I don't, you know. Yeah. So anyway,
0: yeah,
1: I remember being upset about this.
0: Yeah, weirdly enough, in the Bakshi film, when they meet, Aragorn seems to be old friends with Legolas, even though like in the book, there's no indication that they'd ever even met before. Now, they might have, but there's, we don't know. All right.
1: Yeah.
0: Well, you're 3-for-3, which means you have already won the game, but there are still two more questions.
1: Let's go.
0: So you might as well throw them out. Okay, so question number 4. In the book, the Fellowship consists of one wizard, two men, one elf, one dwarf, and 4 hobbits. So there ought to be 4 characters of basically human height and 5 that are rather shorter.
1: Mm-hmm.
0: But in the Bakshi film, one of the 5 is basically as tall as the humans. Which character is it? Is it A, Gimli, B, Sam, C, Merry, or D, Pippin?
1: Oh.
0: It's a weird inconsistency in the film. They make this one character.
1: This is a weird, I'm struggling. Yeah. I'm struggling to think back. Is it Gimli?
0: It is Gimli.
1: Okay.
0: You're 4-for-4. Not bad.
1: I was struggling to think back because I remember Gimli being kind of like at least up to somebody's shoulder or something and thinking, that's not right. Yeah. Okay. All right. Okay. Yeah.
0: Now, no reason for this is given in the film. This isn't the only difference with Gimli either. He seems not to have a helmet as he journeys around, instead with a kind of crumpled bag-looking thing for a head covering.
1: I also remembered his axe looking kind of funky.
0: Yeah. Yeah. Okay.
1: I don't know.
0: All right.
1: What, last one. Here we go.
0: Now this is for the perfect score.
1: Yeah.
0: So here we go. You're 4-for-4. Now you can go for perfect. Question number 5. Perhaps the most jarring difference with members of the Bakshi Fellowship is not their height, but their attire. Boromir's Viking helmet is pretty strange, as is Legolas's Renfair-style puffy shirt. But even more disturbing is something that both Boromir and Aragorn are lacking, especially considering how much time they're spending in the wild and fighting dangerous enemies.
1: Pants.
0: That is correct. It is pants. They're not wearing any pants.
1: So I once I once took my oldest son, Robert, who was a babe in arms at the time, to a costume party dressed as Ralph Bakshi's Boromir. And so I got like a little Viking helmet for him and a little Viking helmet and like a little kind of a furry kind of a top thing, but then just no pants
0: because
1: he was a little baby. And So I once brought my son to a party as Ralph Bakshi Boromir and people got it. That was the That was the cool thing. People got it.
0: Amazing. Yes, they need to put on some pants. All right. Well, perfect, Richard.
1: Boom.
0: Congratulations.
1: I haven't seen that movie in so many years. So on some of the things I'm like sitting here just trying to like bring back images in my mind. I need to rewatch that one.
0: Yeah. Yeah. You did not get eaten or looted by the Uruk-hai today in their loincloths. You've remained unspoiled.
1: So we avoided a where there's a whip, there's a way situation.
0: Exactly.
1: Is what you're saying.
0: Exactly. Exactly so.

Come back!

0: All right. Well, that's all we've got for today. Thank you very much, Richard, for co-hosting me on your podcast.
1: Well, thanks for having me. Thank you for having me. This was just a ton of fun. I love The Hobbit. I love talking about this, and I just like hanging out with you. So this was great.
0: Likewise. Well, next time on Amun Sul, Richard is doing what?
1: More Eärendil things.
0: All right.
1: Andrea with the Bangs will be coming back for part two, and we'll be talking about Eärendil. So look forward to that. We're gonna get a little bit into the medieval origins of Eärendil, and that will actually set up our very special Christmas episode. Nice. So, nice. Yeah, come prep for that.
0: Okay, you can send your questions, comments, topic suggestions, or bakshish ideas for their taking the hobbits to Isengard to Richard Roland and me at amunsul@ancientfaith.com or by messaging us through the podcast Facebook page.
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0: 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I'm your host, Father Andrew Stephen Damick, and even though Bobby Maddox has a hand in bringing about old prophecies every time he hears me say it, this has been a listener-supported presentation of Ancient Faith Radio.

0: Family Matters, empowering marriages and families in the faith. The Center for Family Care, a ministry of the Greek Orthodox Archdiocese, nurtures and empowers families, helping them navigate the joys and challenges of life. Its ministry focuses on equipping families to apply the teachings and practices of the Orthodox faith to every dimension of their lives. 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
1: Welcome to Family Matters. My name is Father Alex Gusettis, and today I welcome Reverend Dr. George Parsenios. Our topic is titled, Our Father, Who Art? Father George earned his PhD from Yale University. He's the professor of New Testament at Holy Cross School of Theology in Brookline, Massachusetts. Before coming to Holy Cross, he was professor of New Testament for 20 years at Princeton Theological Seminary. His research focuses on the interaction of early Christianity with the classical world. He serves as priest at St. Nicholas Greek Orthodox Church in Lexington, Massachusetts, and shares three children with Presbytera Maureen. Welcome, Father George.
2: Thank you very much, Father Alex. It's good to be back with you, and thanks for doing this in general and also inviting me to do it with you today.
1: My joy. So depending upon your source of information, fatherhood can be defined as a biological function, a legal classification, an emotional connection, a social role, a symbol of authority, or even a philosophical position. Over the last generation or so, the image of fatherhood has changed dramatically in our society. In the media, fathers are often depicted as bumbling idiots. Political groups give voice by labeling fathers as patriarchal or, worse yet, as unnecessary components to building a family. Even the dictionary has created a new word for fathers who abdicate their responsibilities as a parent. Deadbeat dads. Yet, the most well-known prayer in the Christian world, offered by Jesus himself, is the Lord's Prayer, which begins with the words, Our Father. What is the biblical and theological understanding of God the Father that would help to reorient us to a healthier relationship with God the Father? Father George, we say the Lord's Prayer all the time, in liturgical services, in our private prayers, and we call God our Father. Is there anything we should think about so that we do this with more meaning?
2: Yes. That's a wonderful way to begin. And especially since you referred to the fact that we say the Lord's Prayer in our communal worship, that's where I'll begin to address that question. Because there's a prayer that the priest says prior to the Lord's Prayer when he says that we dare with boldness and without condemnation to call God our Father and to say. And the word there for boldness is the Greek word parisia, parisia, that we have this parisia to dare to call God our Father. And I'll just reflect for 1 second on that word parisia because it's a very important one. It's made up of two Greek words, pas and risis. The word pas means everything or all, and risis means a statement or a word. It's the basis of the word rhetoric, right? So a person who has parisia has the boldness to say everything they want. They say every word. And parisia was a virtue in ancient Athenian democracy, because if you're going to have a democracy, you have to have freedom of speech. It then becomes a virtue for philosophers who dare to tell their pupils, you have to do this to improve yourself. But in the New Testament, in the letters of John, for instance, we're told that we need to live lives worthy of God so that someday we can have parisia when we stand before him. The lives of the saints say that people flock to the saints because they have parisia before God, because their lives are so exemplary. And so this is something we have to remember when we say the Lord's Prayer. We are daring to have the boldness to call God our Father, right? We're so informal in American today. And that I love that America doesn't have aristocrats. We don't have titles. We don't have lords and earls and dukes. It's wonderful. But one of the things we lose with that informality is the idea that God is a lord, a king. And we don't just casually say, hey, God, you know, how you doing today? But we dare to call him our father, right? So on the one hand, it's something we do with a certain awe and care. But St. Gregory of Nyssa also says that when we call, that we also want, we have to have this boldness so that we don't have a kind of overly pious timidity, right? We don't just kind of shrink, but we have the boldness to call God our Father because Christ himself told us to do this. Christ himself told us to have confidence and boldness before God. And this is, I think, something when we call God our Father, we do, as I first said, have to remember that this is something we do with a certain awe, but it's also something we do out of love and devotion and affection to God, right? Christ literally died to save us. God is not trying to destroy us. God is not looking for every little way to get us and catch us in a mistake. He sent his son to die for us. And so we can have confidence and boldness when we call God our Father, that we do so with all the love and the significance that that name suggests.
1: Based on that description, Father, I'm really struck with the way you've described Parousia and the other words that you used. It's almost as if before we say the Lord's Prayer, we have to have a certain state of mind. Yeah. Or a certain preparation of heart before we even utter these words.
2: Absolutely. And it's sort of, you know, we talk about the liturgy outside the liturgy, and we often think of how we need to prepare ourselves to take communion. But after we receive communion, we're supposed to live a certain way, right? We're supposed to have a certain character and carry that character into our lives. And that when we live that, it's like anything else. You know, an object in motion likes to stay in motion. An object at rest likes to stay at rest. The more we make the right decision, the more we live the right way. You know, the more you go to the gym, the more you're going to go to the gym. Right. The more you give over to certain habits or behaviors that are destructive, the more you're going to do that. Well, the more we live this life, the bolder we live it. So, yeah, you have to prepare yourself.
1: So we're talking about God the Father, but there's also an extension about our relationship with our fellow believers and the notion that our church as a family, right? A father's not a father just in his own role, but there's a connection to something larger than himself. Can you say a few words about that understanding of the Lord's Prayer or God the Father?
2: Absolutely. This idea that God is our Father implies that we are his children, and that as his children, we are brothers and sisters to one another. And that calls to mind something from early Christianity, because in the letters of Paul, for instance, Paul refers to his assistants and his readers as his children. And he says in 1 Corinthians, for instance, you have many teachers, but you don't have many fathers because I became your father. And he refers to them as his children. Christians refer to one another as brother and sister. And this is not just casual language. We know that when people converted to Judaism or Christianity, they suffered a certain trauma in antiquity. You know, now today we have this notion that religion is a private or a personal thing. So if you're raised a Methodist, it's no problem to go to a Lutheran church. You can even become, you know, a totally different religion, not Christian. And it's a personal decision. But in antiquity, of course, when you were raised in a certain city, you worshiped the gods of that city. And if you were raised in a certain family, you worshiped the gods of that family in the same way that you had to pay taxes, in the same way that you had to follow the laws. Socrates, after all, was killed for impiety and for not recognizing the gods of the city, because that's as dangerous as not paying your taxes or as being a traitor to your city. Because if you don't worship the gods, you endanger the city. They take care of us, people thought. This is why often Christians were called atheists, because they wouldn't worship the gods of the city. So we have texts from antiquity that when people became Jews, who also had to be, you know, they left aside pagan gods and followed the one God of Israel, people would say the first thing they teach you when you become a Jew is to hate your family and to hate your city and to hate your gods, because you're separating yourself from all of this, right? And Philo of Alexandria, who is a Jew in the first century, says that these people are, they have lost their ties of family and friendship, and they are, he calls them refugees to the camp of piety. And he says, let us give them new bonds to join to. And so this is the trauma that people are experiencing when they become Christians. They have left behind their bonds of family and friendship, and the church is their new family. And they are brothers and sisters to each other. The same thing happens in John 9 to the blind man. What happens there? His parents say, hey, you asked us. We don't have anything to say about this. Ask him. And then what do they do when he professes Christ? They kick him out of the synagogue. Mm-hmm. In the letters of John, so profound is this notion that Christians are brothers and sisters to one another, that when Christians leave the church or when they hurt the church, 1 John says that they're like Cain who killed Abel, right?
1: Wow.
2: To harm the church is like killing your brother, killing your sister, right? And so it's in this sense that we really are supposed to have a family feeling to the church. When we call God our Father, we also have to recognize that we call each other brother and sister, right? There's a new relationship now. And it's, we don't leave our families to join the church, but we join a bigger family when we join the church. And, you know, we've all been in churches that do reflect that and churches that don't reflect that. And when they do reflect that, the Christian life is easier and it's more profound. And when they don't reflect that, a certain cynicism creeps in, right? Because there's something inherently wrong in a church that doesn't live that way, right? St. Paul's other image for this is that we're the body of Christ, and the hand can't do anything without the foot, and the foot can't do anything without the mouth, and all members of the body of Christ have to come together. And that's actually hard, right? It's not a Pollyanna thing. People are different. People are unique. Sometimes churches attract very difficult people because no one gets kicked out just for being difficult. And it's hard. It's really hard to live like that. But the more we try, sometimes we just have to avoid certain people. We have to stay away from them, right? This doesn't mean we have to just be victims to people's unusual and bad behaviors. But we have to find a way that we're all still able to kind of stay in the church. And that softens us. It shapes us. And it changes us. And to get back to your point before, that prepares us to call God Father in the Lord's Prayer when we live as brothers and sisters to one another.
1: So as to your point of the early church, there was a sense of sacrifice.
2: Yeah.
1: That one needed to undertake by joining the church, because
2: absolutely,
1: you were cutting off other relationships that existed that were important before, but now your primary relationship is with God the Father.
2: Absolutely. Yep. And you've given up, like you say, you've given up everything to do that.
1: Is there a connection also in the ways that Christ says that you must hate father, mother? He says this a number of times about, you know, hating your parents, which sounds very harsh to our ears, but was he simply making the point that the priority has to be God and everything else will flow from that?
2: Absolutely. Absolutely. And it also really ties into that really first century context when everyone is converting or leaving something to join Christianity, to become a Christian. It's not the kind of thing that is, all scripture is contextual, right? Things mean different things at different times for different people, and that one is very contextual. I can imagine now someone who wanted to maybe be a monastic might have, you know, sometimes their parents might not want them to do that. And they'd have to say, look, I feel a deeper calling and I want to do this. But that really, its primary sense is in that first century context where people have to leave their families to follow Christ. And that's hard.
1: It is.
2: We see it now probably with a lot of our converts. Some of them might be suffering that, yeah.
1: Exactly. That would be a modern day connection, that they sometimes have to leave their family relationships or their church fellowship.
2: Yeah.
1: And so there is a sense of sacrifice in making the decision to join the
2: Absolutely.
1: Church.
2: Right.
1: So
2: right.
1: You noted a moment ago, Father, about when one enters into the church. So let's connect now with baptism and the phrase of being born from above. What does that change, that sense that we need to be aware of in the phrasing here?
2: Yeah, so calling God Father in the Lord's Prayer reminds us of the famous prologue of John, this hymn to Christ, "In the beginning was the Word, and the Word was with God," where it says that he came to his own received him not. But to those who did receive him, he gave the power to become children of God, children born not of the flesh, nor of the man, nor of the will of a man, but from God, right? And later in chapter 3 of the Gospel of John, Jesus is talking to Saint Nicodemus, and he says that you have to be born from above. And Nicodemus hears it on an earthly level, and he says, "What do I? Am I going to be born again from my mother's womb?" Mm-hmm. Right? And what Christ is doing, and this often happens in the Gospel of John, where Christ will speak on a spiritual level, with a spiritual meaning, and they only understand him on an earthly level. He'll tell the Samaritan woman he has living water, and she says, "Oh yeah, this way I won't get thirsty anymore." He tells the Jewish people at the cleansing of the temple, "Destroy this temple, and in 3 days I will raise it up." And they said, "This temple took years to build," right? So he is talking on a spiritual level, and they only hear him on an earthly level. But what happens in the Gospel of John is that many times people will rise in their consciousness of him. So the Samaritan woman, for instance, she starts at that earthly level, but over time, you know, she first sees him and she says, "How can you, just a Jew, talk to me, a Samaritan," right? She sees him as just another Jewish man. But then over time she says, "Oh, I see you're a prophet." And then she says, "Well, I know the Messiah is coming." And then finally, after the Samaritans hear her witness, they say, "He's the Savior of the world." So he goes in her consciousness from being just another Jewish man to the Savior of the world. And this is what it means to live in a way of being born from above, where we start to understand Christ at this higher level. So first, baptism is the sacred service that makes God our Father, right? We're all born of earthly parents, right? But that means we're basic, that's our animal nature, right? I mean, that's a sort of birth in the flesh. But we need to be born from above so that we're not just born like the first Adam, who was predisposed towards sin, but we're born from above to the heavenly life of the second Adam, Christ, and we're predisposed toward heaven. And this is what the Gospel of John calls being born of God. And it's different from that birth from our earthly parents, and this begins this spiritual quest, which, you know, St. John of the Ladder famously calls the ladder of divine ascent, where, like the Samaritan woman, we've begun the process of rising in our consciousness. This is why, you know, it's so important for us to be more careful now than we have been about raising our children and making sure that they have a church consciousness, right? We've kind of, I think we took for granted certain things over the past couple decades that we might not have been right to do, you know, because we want our kids to be baptized, we bring them to church, but it's important to let them understand that the meaning in their life is not drawn from earthly things, from their earthly birth and from their earthly life, but from their heavenly birth and their baptism and that gradual ascent to God. And calling God our Father reminds us that we're born from above in baptism. And so we have to live from above, so to speak, right? He is not just our Father. He's our Father who art in heaven, right?
1: Right.
2: He's the Father to the extent that we're living a heavenly life. And this reminds us of that baptismal need to live that new life.
1: So the Samaritan woman truly offers, she models a progression from earthly to heavenly in a way that moves us from, as you noted, the physical body to the spiritual bond that we have with God the Father. That's very powerful. Very powerful.
2: Right. And it's in that dialogue with her that he says God is spirit and those who worship him worship in spirit. And sometimes people right. think that's talking about the Holy Spirit, but what it really means is, you know, in the Gospel of John, like there are these dualities between like earth and heaven, flesh and spirit, below and above. So God is spirit, and he wants people in spirit and truth to worship him, meaning those born of the spirit who live in the truth, who live above in heaven and not in this earthly way. Now, this is, of course, the tension, right? Because sometimes, you know, in our church,

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1: Ancient Near Eastern texts such as the Baal cycle portray the pagan god Baal as a rebel, the hero of a revolution, worshipped and glorified for his long string of victories. In The Baal Book, A Biography of the Devil, Father Stephen DeYoung shows that the Hebrew scriptures consciously turn the Baal story on its head, depicting him as a failed and defeated rebel who nonetheless tries to steal the glory that belongs to Almighty God. From these scriptures, the figure of the devil emerged within Jewish and Christian tradition. Father Stephen works through the Old and New Testament passages that refer to various Baal stories, and he surveys Baal worship through followers' beliefs, religious practices, and liturgical life to show that the figures of Baal and the devil, the prince of demons, are one and the same. You can find the Baal book at store.ancientfaith.com. 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

0: 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That's 855-237-2346. Here now is Dr. Jeannie Constantinou.
1: In the name of the Father, and of the Son, and of the Holy Spirit, amen. Illumine our hearts, O Master who loves mankind, with the pure light of thy divine knowledge, and open the eyes of our minds to understand thy gospel teachings. Implant in us also the fear of thy blessed commandments, that trampling down all carnal desires, we may enter upon a spiritual manner of living, both thinking and doing such things that are well-pleasing to thee. For thou art the illumination of our souls and bodies, O Christ our God, and to thee we ascribe glory, together with thy Father who is from everlasting, and thine all-holy and good and life-giving Spirit, now and ever, and unto the ages of ages. Amen. Well, hello, dear brothers and sisters, and welcome to Search the Scriptures Live. I'm Dr. Jeannie Constantinou, and today's date is November 11, 2024. This is our 95th lesson on the Gospel of Matthew, and tonight we're going to discuss the cleansing of the temple at Jerusalem, a very important event. We spoke about the temple, what it was like, what it looked like, how it functioned a little bit last week in last week's lesson. And today we're going to talk about the cleansing itself. We spent time last week to describe the temple for you so that you would understand something about what it was like when Jesus went there. Because I think that sometimes we just picture the temple as something like a big church, but it was so much more than that. It was so huge and it was so important in the life of Israel, in the life of the Jewish people. And so I wanted you to have some idea of the size of it, the scale of it, and what went on there. We will also be discussing some elements of the temple and the Jewish priesthood as we continue in our study of Matthew. Right now we're in chapter 21, and things are going to heat up between Jesus and the chief priests. These were the people who actually ran the temple, and that is something we'll be discussing later right here in chapter 21. So this cleansing of the temple is extremely important in the Gospels. And again, how do we know how important it is? Well, it is found in all four Gospels. And this tells us its importance, and because it had tremendous significance, and it is also something that is going to lead directly to the arrest of Jesus. This is the reason why the Jewish leaders were resolved. They were determined to put him to death as quickly as possible. And as we go on, I'll explain, you know, why that was. But for now, let's just go ahead and read this pericope of Jesus cleansing the temple in the Gospel of Matthew. And it begins in verse 12. And Jesus entered the temple of God and drove out all who sold and bought in the temple. And he overturned the tables of the money changers and the seats of those who sold pigeons. He said to them, "It is written, 'My house shall be called a house of prayer,' but you made it a den of robbers." And the blind and the lame came to him in the temple, and he healed them. But when the chief priests and the scribes saw wonderful things that he did, and the children crying out in the temple, "Hosanna to the Son of David," they were indignant. And they said to him, "Do you hear what these are saying?" And Jesus said to them, "Yes, have you never read, 'Out of the mouths of babes and sucklings you have brought perfect praise'?" And leaving them, he went out to the city of Bethany and lodged there." Okay, so that's our pericope for today. And we're going to discuss some historical elements of the temple also, along with some patristic statements about this particular event. The first thing to notice, and perhaps you know this, I'm not sure if you do, but even though this event is recorded in all four Gospels, because I do believe, they don't say why, but I do believe it's because it was the motivation for the arrest of Jesus by the chief priests. Even though it is in all four Gospels, it's placed in a different place in John's Gospel. John's Gospel has this, the cleansing of the temple, early in Christ's ministry as his first public event, not first miracle. That's the wedding at Cana, the changing of water into wine. But that was kind of private. Only the disciples and the servants who drew the water knew about that miracle. But the first public event that is recorded by John is this exactly, the cleansing of the temple. Now, I'm not saying that Jesus didn't do other things before this, other healings or obviously preaching and things like this. By the time he gets to Jerusalem and has the cleansing of the temple, I think he's already well known by many people and regarded already as a prophet by the Jews at the time. So it's not his first. Remember that when the evangelists choose to describe the first event in the Gospels, it's not that that's the

teaching. It's presenting Jesus as the new Moses. That's a very important theme for Matthew. In Luke, the first public event that is described by Luke, again, after he says that Jesus traveled all around and things like this and healed people and preached all around Galilee, he returns to Nazareth. And the first public event that St. Luke describes in his gospel is in chapter 4. And that is the Lord preaching in the synagogue of Nazareth, reading from the gospel, the prophecy of Isaiah, that the Spirit of the Lord is upon me and has sent me out to proclaim the good news and to proclaim the, and to heal the sick, etc. So then Jesus says, this is fulfilled in your hearing. And in the beginning, everybody is impressed by him, but then he says something that they find offensive and they try to kill him. And that's his, like, welcome home, Jesus. That's the Gospel of Luke. The first event, public event in the Gospel of Mark is in chapter 1 because Mark doesn't have the birth of Jesus. And the first public event is an exorcism, a very dramatic exorcism. Again, each of these fits the specific theme and purpose of each evangelist. They're trying to bring out something that they think is most important for us to understand about Jesus Christ, and it fits their theme. So that's why I think that the cleansing of the temple is a little bit different in John, but also there might be another reason. There's a lot of disagreement about this among scholars as to which one is correct. Matthew, Mark, and Luke have the cleansing of the temple at the very end of Jesus's ministry. John has it at the beginning, almost like his calling card. He's letting them know that he's arrived and he means business. And this sort of gets them against him. The Jewish leaders are against him from the very, very beginning in Jerusalem. Well, which one is it? And people don't agree on this. I'm inclined to believe or to think that John's is the correct one, that he did this earlier in his ministry. So why would Matthew, Mark, and Luke have it at the very end? There are two reasons why they would present it at the very end. First of all, because they are very clearly tying it to Jesus's arrest and subsequent execution on the cross, all of which is orchestrated by temple authorities. So I think that they're making a very explicit connection between it, but it's more than that. It's kind of really simple if you think about it. John's gospel describes Jesus traveling all around Palestine. He's in Judea. He's on the other side of the Jordan, baptizing near where John is baptizing. He's in Samaria. He goes back up to Galilee. He comes back down to Judea. He's traveling all around, but we don't have a description of those travels in the Synoptic Gospels. Instead, in Matthew, Mark, and Luke, they really only describe one trip to Jerusalem. John describes more than one trip to Jerusalem, numerous trips to Jerusalem, which is probably what really happened. But for the Synoptic Gospels, the only really important trip to Jerusalem is the one in which the Lord is arrested and crucified. So if they're going to put the cleansing of the temple someplace in their Gospels, it has to be in that trip. And it didn't really matter whether or not it happened at the beginning of his ministry, at the end of his ministry. Either way, it is the reason why the Jewish leaders felt threatened by Jesus. And we're going to be talking about that in this lesson today. So I think we have to allow each of the evangelists to tell the story in their own way. And I do think that exactly when it happened is not important, because all of the evangelists agree that it was extremely important and that this was the event that led to the arrest and crucifixion of the Lord. So what is this event all about, the cleansing of the temple? It was a prophetic act by the Lord. It was a dramatization of what was going to happen, the prediction that the temple would one day be destroyed. Now, this was also prophesied, and Jesus both fulfills a prophecy and he's making a prophecy, but he does predict the destruction of the temple. But we know about that from his conversation with the disciples
as they're looking at the temple,

0: Mount from the other side of the Kidron Valley. And we're going to talk about that too, because that's when Jesus begins to ask him about the end times. He makes his eschatological predictions. We're coming up on that section of the gospel. So there were prophecies that foretold a day in which there would no longer be traitors in the house of the Lord. I don't mean T-R-A-I-T-O-R-S, traitors, but people conducting trade. In other words, buying and selling. There would be none of those traitors in the house of the Lord. That's Zechariah. Zechariah has a lot of messianic prophecies. That's Zechariah 14:21. And also both Ezekiel and Zechariah foretold that the Messiah would purify the temple. Have you ever wondered why it's called the cleansing of the temple, when Jesus actually seems to have made a big mess when he got to the temple, overturning the tables of the money changers and letting all the animals and the birds loose and that sort of a thing? So it's called the cleansing of the temple because it's a purification of the temple. And that's in direct fulfillment of prophecy. That's Ezekiel 40-48. The book of Ezekiel describes a lot of corruption among the priests. And that was actually of Solomon's temple, and corruption in the temple sacrificial system. And also Zechariah 6 foretold that the Messiah would purify the temple, which, not that it had been corrupted by pagans, but by Jews, who were engaged in sort of hypocritical worship, empty formalism. The priests weren't really devoted. They were just going through the motions. And so this was a very corrupt temple system. And also people made a lot of money off of the temple. We're going to talk about this. So the purification of the temple is part of the claims of Jesus's messiahship. And that's one reason why it may also be placed here right after the entry into Jerusalem by Matthew, Mark, and Luke. Because remember that Jesus entered Jerusalem, and then almost immediately he cleanses the temple, and he entered Jerusalem to the acclamation of the crowds, calling him Son of David and King of Israel. These were messianic titles. So this is part and parcel of this recognition or statement by him or acceptance by him that he is the Messiah. He didn't come out and say, "I am the Messiah," but he did not deny it. And he's doing all of these things that support or encourage the belief that he is the Messiah. And this is one reason also that the Jewish leaders are alarmed by these claims. They're not happy about it. They didn't want the Messiah to come because they were in control, right? So this temple system, the corruption of the temple system, was being challenged by Jesus, not the temple itself. This is not a repudiation of the temple or the priesthood or anything like that, but of its corruption. And it had a huge role to play in the political life of the people, in the economic life and the religious life of the people. And of course, people relied on the temple for their livelihood. Almost everybody in Jerusalem relied on it for the economic engine of the city. So it was extremely important for the Jews, the temple in Jerusalem. As we mentioned last time, there was only one temple in the whole world. And so if someone wanted to fulfill the requirements of the law to participate in something like Passover, where you brought a lamb for sacrifice, or you brought a sacrifice for the birth of your first child, something like that, or you wanted to make a sin offering or some other kind of an offering using an animal as sacrifice, it had to be in Jerusalem. There were only two temples in the entire history of the Jewish people: the Temple of Solomon, which was destroyed by the Babylonians in 586 BC, and then this temple, which was called the Second Temple. Don't call it Herod's Temple, because Herod did not build it. This temple had been around long before Herod was around. I mean, 500 years before Herod. Herod began the process of enlarging and beautifying the temple. That process did not finish in Herod's lifetime. That process took 80 years. But he was instrumental in the enlargement and beautification of the temple. Let's talk about why animals were being sold at the temple. Of course, Jesus is reacting to the corruption, but I don't think it's simply that animals were being sold there on the Temple Mount. People were coming to the temple from all over the Roman world. The Jews were coming to the temple to offer sacrifice. Now, certainly it was a convenience to not have to carry an animal with you from your home, not to mention the fact that perhaps you didn't have a lot of animals. Maybe you lived in a city or something of this nature, but it's not simply a matter of convenience. The animals were sold there because priests had to certify every animal as fit for sacrifice. There were specific requirements. The animal had to be perfect. It had to be without blemish. You couldn't take an animal from your farm. Let's say you had one that was a little bit deformed or was missing an eye or, you know, was lame or something like this. You couldn't bring that. It had to be perfect. You couldn't bring your leftovers and offer them to the Lord or something that was anything less than perfect. You had to bring your best to the Lord. And so that's why the priests had to certify that the animals were fit for sacrifice. And this is one reason why it is said the animals were being sold on the Temple Mount. It is said that they were being sold in the royal stoa, that set of columns that I told you about last time. But exactly where the cleansing of the temple happened, we are not sure. We do not know. Some people say that they were selling, people had set up little booths and were selling and trading in other places of the Temple Mount. And this is what Jesus got upset about, but I don't think that's necessarily the case. Now, here's one question. Even if the animals had to be certified as fit for sacrifice by the priests, that did not necessarily mean that it had to take place on the Temple Mount itself. There's a whole city down below. They could have certified animals down in the markets below the temple. So this could be one of the reasons why that we're not certain that they were always or had always been selling animals right on the temple grounds themselves. There is some theory, I'll just share this with you, that at a certain point or prior to this, that they were not selling animals on the Temple Mount, but they were selling them elsewhere. They were selling them, actually, some people think, on the Mount of Olives. Because when people would come to Jerusalem very often, they would come from the east, from the Mount of Olives, and then they would come down the Kidron Valley and go up the hill into Jerusalem. And the reason for that was because if you were coming from Galilee, you see, you have Galilee in the north, and then Samaria, and then Judea. So in between Galilee, which was a mostly Jewish territory, and Judea, which was Jewish territory, you have Samaria. And that was considered a place where Jews avoided, not only because the Samaritans were hostile, but if they were on their way to the temple, they would be defiled by passing through Samaria. So they would go from Galilee, they would cross the Jordan River, and then they would go on the other side of the Jordan River, and then they would cross it again, and then they would enter Jerusalem from the east, Judea from the east, and they would go through Bethany and Jericho and places like that to enter Jerusalem, so they would avoid defilement, because if they had been defiled by contact with the Samaritans, they couldn't enter the temple. So there is a theory that there's kind of a story that at a certain point, Caiaphas, the high priest, was in a dispute with the Sanhedrin, and the Sanhedrin was responsible or making money from the sale of animals in a location that was not on the Temple Mount, and Caiaphas allowed the sale of animals on the Temple Mount, and this was what was going on. This was what was behind Jesus' cleansing of the temple. I'm not so sure about that. I don't know. This is a very sort of theoretical, but there is a reference in some Jewish history to the fact that the Sanhedrin had been expelled from the Temple Mount by a Caiaphas. He had in some kind of dispute with them, so they were no longer meeting on the Temple Mount. This is possible. And that happened in the around the year 30. And this is when Caiaphas allowed the animals to be sold on the Temple Mount, kind of to undercut or undermine the Sanhedrin. But this is very, very speculative. Because if you think about it, Jesus had been to the Temple Mount dozens and dozens of times in his 30 or 33 years. Whether this happened in the first year of his ministry or at the very end of his ministry, he'd been coming to the temple since he was a little boy. And if he had seen animals for sale on the Temple Mount, or even if he hadn't, it doesn't seem to be enough to prompt this kind of a reaction by him. In other words, I don't think that Jesus was prompted by some technical violation of the Jewish law. They shouldn't be selling animals there. And this just happened very recently under Caiaphas. I think it's much deeper than this. And it has to do with the corruption of the entire system. This is why I'm not so sure about this theory that Caiaphas just suddenly had allowed the sale of the temple of animals on the Temple Mount. I find that kind of hard to believe. So, what happened here? Why did Christ act the way he did? I said that this was a prophetic act. It was a symbolic act. Now, if you're familiar with the prophets of the Old Testament, sometimes they engaged in what we call symbolic actions. For example, Jeremiah wore a wooden yoke around his neck. Y-O-K-E, the big piece of wood that was placed over the heads of animals to guide them. And the law was called a yoke. And Jeremiah wore this wooden yoke through the streets of Jerusalem to indicate slavery, not the law of Moses, but that soon Judea would be conquered by the Babylonians and the Judeans would become slaves of the Babylonians. So this was a prophetic act. Or he smashed a pot, a clay pot, to indicate that Jerusalem was going to be destroyed. So sometimes they would dramatize their message. There's some similar things that happened with Ezekiel and other prophets. So they would dramatize the message. It's a very effective way to get people's attention and for them to understand your message in a very clear and dramatic fashion. So Christ's action of cleansing the temple, of driving out the sellers of animals and the money changers, is not an angry outburst that he suddenly sees this happening on the Temple Mount and gets angry. But it's a symbol of the purging of the corruption of the temple and the future restoration of the true worship of God, which would be uncorrupted, which would not involve the blood of animals. So it's fulfillment of prophecy on one hand. Remember, that's very big for Matthew. Matthew is all about how Jesus fulfills the prophecies, right? Remember that? This is his main theme, that Jesus is the Messiah. He fulfills the prophecies. He doesn't quote the prophecies every time Jesus fulfills them, but he often does. Here he doesn't quote it, except that it's in the mouth of Jesus when he defends his actions to the temple authorities. But it's both Jesus fulfilling the prophecy, and what is that? That's the prophecy that the Messiah would purify the temple. And there's another prophecy, and that is the prophecy that Jesus makes, that someday the temple would be destroyed. So by cleansing the temple, he is himself making a prophecy that the temple would be destroyed in the future, and it was. It was destroyed in the year 70 by the Romans, after the Jews rebelled against the Romans and started a war called the Jewish War. The Jewish War lasted from the year 66 to 73. But the important date is the date 70. In the year 70, the temple was destroyed. It was never rebuilt. And the Jews would have wanted to rebuild it, but they rebelled again, and the Romans did not allow them to live in Judea, so they were not able to rebuild it. They attempted later to rebuild it, but both attempts were thwarted by mysterious forces, we can say. Christians all believe that it was God who prevented the rebuilding of the Jewish temple. There are a lot of evangelical Christians who are very, very interested in the modern state of Israel and really want to help the Jews rebuild the temple, which would be a third temple if they were able to rebuild it. And they believe that this is necessary for the Lord to return. I don't think that's true. It's very possible that the temple that was spoken of, that or the prophecy that St. Paul made, that the Messiah would, that the Antichrist will come and sit in the temple, could be referring to a church, not necessarily the restoration of the Jewish temple. I don't personally think that God will allow the restoration of the Jewish temple, because he didn't so far. And there's an important reasoning for that, and this is why the Lord, because the sacrificial system was abolished by the Lord, by the destruction of the temple once and for all. And the early Christians all understood the meaning of this, that the Lord had said that in the future, people will worship me in spirit and in truth, and not with the blood of animals. And so the destruction of the temple, which didn't happen immediately after the death of the Lord, but shortly thereafter in the year 70, after the church was established, all of the Christians understood what that meant, that it was the end of the sacrificial system. And since that time, Jerusalem is forever changed. Not Jerusalem, the Judaism is forever changed. Judaism is not the same religion today as it was when the temple stood. So there is no priesthood, there is no sacrifice, there are no animal sacrifices because there is no temple. So the Lord did not lose his temper. This is what I'm going to say, just repeat this, because very often when we lose our temper, sometimes we will say, well, Jesus got angry. No, he did not get angry. This is not how we get angry when we lose our temper because of our pride or something like this, or we're unable to control that passion of anger. And so it comes out, we yell at somebody or we do something. The Lord did not lose his temper. The Lord was always in control. It was a very deliberate act. And even if there was a kind of righteousness about it, it wasn't done out of anger or out of a loss of self-control. Okay, let's take a break at this point. And when we return, we'll talk about the money changers. Why were the money changers on the Temple Mount? What did they have to do with all of this? Join me after the break.
1: 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The number is 855-237-2346. That's 855-AF-RADIO.
2: So here's a question for you. What does it mean to think Orthodox? 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Orthodox Christianity is based on preserving the mind of the early church. 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Dr. Jeannie Constantinou brings her more than 40 years' experience as a professor, Bible teacher, and speaker to bear in explaining what the Orthodox phronema is, how it can be acquired, and how that phronema is expressed in true Orthodox theology, as practiced by those who are properly qualified by both training and a deep relationship with Christ. 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
1: 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Have a question about the verses we are studying tonight? Give her a call at 855-237-2346. Here once again is Dr. Jeannie.
0: Okay, so what about those money changers? Well, there were lots of different kinds of coins in the Roman Empire. And you might have thought that because it's one empire, there would be sort of a universal monetary system. But that was not the case. Certainly, the Romans did mint coins. But other kingdoms also minted coins. And a lot of even minor rulers minted coins. Even Pontius Pilate, believe it or not, minted coins of his own. So why was this? Well, because remember that the Roman Empire, first of all, it's extremely difficult to manage such a vast empire. And the Roman Empire encompassed a lot of different groups of people, lots of different nations and even kingdoms, and sometimes independent free cities. So we think of it as sort of more homogenous than it really was. Everybody who was part of the empire, every kingdom, every ruler, had to answer to Rome. They had to keep the peace, and they had to send their tax money. But the Romans were very happy to have these various local officials running that their little area, so that the Romans didn't have to do it. Because if you really think about it, there weren't all that many Romans to manage or to administer every part of this empire by themselves. So they enlisted the help of local aristocrats, sometimes kings. We call them satellite kings, people like Herod the Great or Herod Antipas, who is the king now that Jesus is an adult. That's Herod the Great's second son. And so they used these local rulers and allowed them to remain in power. They didn't care if they abused their power. Very rarely did they ever step in to remove a king. They did sometimes. They did that with Herod the Great's first son, Archelaus. But mostly they just allowed them to rule. And so there was this kind of, you know, you wash my back, I'll wash yours, or one hand washes the other hand, a kind of arrangement that the Romans had. So there were lots of independent kingdoms. Remember, the Romans didn't just conquer the Jews. They conquered lots of little nations and kingdoms. And also there were free cities, that is independent cities, that ran their own affairs. As I said, they're still under Rome. If they rebelled against Rome, Rome would have come in and crushed them. As a matter of fact, that happened with Sepphoris, which was the capital of Galilee before the time of Jesus. There was a very well-known city called Sepphoris, and they refused to pay their taxes. And the Romans came, and they burnt the city to the ground and killed a lot of people and made everybody else a slave. So that's how they would handle things. So if you're allowed to manage your own affairs, that's well and good, but you have to pay your taxes to Rome, and you have to maintain the peace. That's the arrangement. So there were lots of all of these different kingdoms, and free cities would mint their own coins, which meant that because coins were of different sizes, they had different amounts of silver or bronze or gold or whatever the metal was. They didn't all equal the same. Imagine the confusion of that. But they didn't have the same monetary value because the amount of silver in one coin was different than the amount of silver in another coin, assuming that they're both silver. So this is kind of problematic. So the coins varied tremendously in their size, in their weight, in the purity of the metal. And a lot of the local coins, the coins that were minted by people like Pilate, would have been bronze coins or little smaller, would be like the equivalent of, you know, of quarters or of dollar bills or something like this, small change. Silver coins were amounted to a lot more money, and they would have been minted by cities and also by the Roman state, but they would have had a higher value. So Roman silver coins were only about 80% or 85% silver. But the coins of the city of Tyre, T-Y-R-E, which was a coastal city, a coastal kingdom on the coast of Palestine, not too far away from Galilee, they were 94% silver. And they minted the standard, that became the standard coin for the worship in the temple. So you had to, if you wanted to buy an animal, just think, imagine the temple and the temple treasury. They didn't want to deal with all kinds of different types of coins. They made it very simple. All of the merchandise was sold in using the coins of Tyre. If you were going to buy an animal for sacrifice on the Temple Mount, you had to use the silver shekel of the city of Tyre. It had a higher purity value, and it was standardized so that the temple treasury wasn't dealing with coins of different sizes and various denominations and various materials, whether it was gold or silver or bronze. It was one kind of coin, and that's also how you paid your temple tax. So this is why you had to have the money changers there. So also, when you went up to the temple, you might need to pay your your temple tax. If you were a man and you hadn't paid your annual temple tax, which was 2 denarii, which was half a shekel, you had to be able to pay it with the proper thing, with the proper coin. And so that was this particular coin. The Jews did not mint the temple coins. They just used the coin that was in the region that had the highest quality of silver in it and was standard measurement, standard unit of monetary measurement, and that was the silver shekel of Tyre. So when Judas was paid 30 pieces of silver for betraying Christ, that would have been that coin, okay? So that's why the money changers were there. Now, what happened when the Lord comes into the temple and he cleanses the temple? We're not sure exactly where. This would not have happened inside the temple courtyards themselves, what I described last time. It would be either in the court of the Gentiles outside or in the royal stoa. Is he complaining about the priests? Is he rejecting formal worship or ritual sacrifice or the priesthood or anything like this? Because some Protestants say this. No, he was not. Because he is insisting upon the sanctity of the temple by cleansing the temple. Yes, he's foretelling its destruction, but his words, my house will be called a house of prayer, but you make it a den of robbers. You can see there that he's correcting the fact that the system had become corrupt. He's not rejecting the entire system, because that system was put into place by God himself. It is God who said what sacrifices would be offered for various kinds of sins, what sacrifice would be offered for Yom Kippur, what sacrifices would be offered for Passover, and the like. So Jesus is not repudiating temple worship or sacrifice. He is repudiating the corruption of it, and it was a prophecy that this would be replaced eventually with a purely spiritual worship, that the animal sacrifices of the temple would one day soon end. So the reason why I'm telling you this is because he's not rejecting priesthood. And some Protestants will use this story as an argument against priesthood. But I did think we might talk just very briefly about the priests who served in the temple. We didn't have time to talk about that last week. The ordinary priests, because later we will talk about the chief priests. Those are the ones who confront Christ, and they're the ones who orchestrate his death. Now, there were lots of different priests. First of all, in order to be a priest, a Jewish priest, you had to be from the tribe of Levi. And that was the tribe of Moses and Aaron. Now, the tribe of Levi was divided into two sections, the Levites and the priests. If you were a boy, you're born into the tribe of Levi and into the Levite branch. When you grew up, you became a Levite. You could never decide you want to be a priest. You couldn't graduate from Levite to priest. That didn't happen. You're either born to become a Levite or you're born into the priestly side and you become a priest. So there was no, you know, when you were a little boy, you never said, what do you want to be when you grow up? I want to be a priest. That didn't happen. You're either born into that tribe and you're born into the priestly side of the tribe of Levi, or you're not. If you weren't, then you couldn't become a priest. So it was purely hereditary. Now, these priests that were divided into 24 divisions, there were also 24 divisions of Levites, and they would go to the temple and serve in the temple for 2 weeks out of the year, not at the same time, 24, and there's 52, you know, weeks out of the year. So they would go for a week at a time, and then they go back home, and they come back at another time, according to a kind of rotation system. So both the priests and the Levites would go to Jerusalem and serve at the temple, and they were supposed to receive some compensation. That meant that they did not earn their living as a priest. They did something else. All the other 50 weeks out of the year, they were doing something else. They were farmers or fishermen or traders, or, you know, working in metal or making, you know, sandals, whatever it was that they did. They had to have some other way to support themselves. They could not support themselves working 2 weeks out of the year at the temple. That was their responsibility as a member of that tribe. They would also go to the temple for all of the pilgrim festivals, the three pilgrim festivals, Passover, Sukkot, and that's the Passover, the Feast of Booths, and the Feast of Pentecost, Shavuot and Sukkot. So those had so many people would come to Jerusalem for those feasts that it was sort of all hands on deck. All the priests and Levites would come to assist with the large crowds. So most of the time, these are just ordinary people, like the father of John the Baptist and forerunner, Zechariah. He's an ordinary priest, and we're told exactly which division he belongs to, the division of Abijah. That's told to us in the first chapter of the Gospel of Luke. And they would, the priests would go there, and they would spend a week there, and they would make sacrifices on behalf of the people who brought animals for sacrifice. But there were also daily sacrifices that were offered to the Lord in the temple. Twice a day, a sacrifice of a lamb was offered in the morning, once in the morning and once in the afternoon at 3 p.m., at 9 a.m. and at 3 p.m. And a lamb was sacrificed. And this is what is referred to in the book of Acts, when it says that Peter and John went up to the temple to pray at the time of 3 p.m. They were going up there. People would routinely go there to pray at the time of the sacrifice of that lamb. But other things were needed for the priests to do. A lot of priests were trained in certain kinds of trades that were necessary for the maintenance of the area inside the court of the priests, where no one could set foot ever if you weren't a priest. So whatever necessary work was needed there, either to add gold to the decoration or masonry or even cleaning of that area, all of that had to be done by priests who were allowed to enter that area. And they would also burn incense before the Lord. This is what Zechariah was doing, the father of John the forerunner. They would replace the loaves of the showbread and things like this. So they would, if a person brought an animal to be sacrificed, then the priest would sometimes burn the whole animal. Sometimes they would skin it and give part of it back to the person. Sometimes only certain portions were burnt. And so there were lots of different regulations. Another priest was needed for blowing the silver trumpet to announce the beginning of the Sabbath. Priests might examine somebody who said that they were cured for leprosy. Priests were needed to examine all of the wood that was burnt for the sacrifice. The wood could not contain any insects because insects were considered unclean. So there were many, many, many jobs that were needed to be performed by priests, and they were respected. Now, as I mentioned, as part of their compensation for the week that they were not working, twice a year, they were supposed to be given some of the proceeds, either first fruits, which people brought to the temple, or other valuable things, such as hides. So if there was going to be an offering, sometimes they would skin the animal, and then they would keep the hides. And the hides were used, you know, for a lot of things, including leather. You got leather from the hide, and that could be very valuable. So one of the things that was happening was that the chief priests were stealing the compensation that was supposed to be going to the ordinary priests. This was one of the ways that they were, frankly, showing their corruption. The corruption of the system was the fact that these chief priests, and we know about this from Jewish sources, by the way, were stealing the tithes, the fruits and vegetables that were given to the ordinary priests. They were stealing the hides or the meat that they were supposed to take home, because sometimes the priests could eat the sacrificial meat, they could take it home. And so many Jewish writings from that period, the late Second Temple period, describe the extreme corruption of the chief priests. They were beating and they were mistreating the ordinary priests. So this is one of the things that the Lord is bringing to their attention as part of this corruption. When he calls them robbers, this is what he means. So before we go on to talk about the words of the Lord, let me just mention the Levites, since we're on the this topic of the priesthood. There were the Levites also numbered in the thousands. By the way, we don't know exactly how many ordinary priests serve the temple, but the estimates range from about 10,000 to about 18,000 priests, which is a lot, but it was necessary for the large crowds that would come for the major pilgrim festivals. Likewise, there were thousands of men who supported the temple and worked at the temple as Levites. Levites were like the assistants of the temple, assistants to the priests, but they couldn't set foot in the court of the priests, and they couldn't assist with the sacrifices. They're not like our deacons. Don't think like that. They were the ones who were responsible for crowd control. They were responsible for making sure that everyone was clean when they entered the temple precincts, that nobody was impure when they entered, that they had all gone through a mikveh, they'd all washed themselves. They were responsible for securing the temple grounds, for closing the gates and patrolling the temple grounds. They made arrests. The temple guards consisted of Levites. They would also, haul things like, water and wood and things like this. So they were doing things like that also. But they're the most important role, or the prize role of the Levites, was that they were the ones who played instruments and sang at the services. So if you were a Levite with a good voice and you could be in the choir, that was considered the best thing of all. So we know that they did that also. So now that we know something about the priesthood in the temple, let's talk about what the Lord's motivation when he said, "My house will be called a house of prayer, but you make it a den of robbers." So why the word robbers? First of all, he is referring to or alluding to Jeremiah, who called the temple a den of robbers. Now, toward the end of the period of Solomon's temple, when you have these major prophets like Isaiah, Jeremiah, and Ezekiel especially, they were protesting against the corruption of the temple of Solomon and the priests who were running the temple. So Ezekiel is especially known for this, talking against them as false shepherds, that they don't take care of the flock. So this was something that was a reality also under Solomon's temple toward the end before its destruction, and also now at the end of the period of the second temple. So Jeremiah described the temple as a den of robbers. And so Jesus is echoing the words of Jeremiah. And they're condemning the hypocrisy of the priests, who, especially the chief priests, again, not these ordinary priests that I talked about, who got almost nothing for their time that they were serving the temple. But the people who are running the temple, those are the chief priests. They're like the Jewish aristocracy. They are very wealthy, and they have their wealth and their power from their position at the temple. They're the ones who decide who is going to be allowed to sell animals on the Temple Mount, who's going to be allowed to change money at the Temple Mount. And they were profiting from their position, and they were offering very empty worship to the Lord without real devotion, going through the motions of the sacrifices. So the Lord said, "My house will be a house of prayer, but you have made it a den of robbers." And he's echoing Jeremiah there, and echoing the word robbers, because a robber, or using the word robber, listis, because a robber is somebody who forcibly takes something valuable from another person. That's different than burglary. That's different from simple theft. If somebody steals your wallet because you set it down or something like, and they take it from you as you're not looking, that's a theft, but that's not robbery. If somebody breaks into your house while you're at work and steals things, that's not robbery. That's a burglary. Robbery is when somebody forcibly takes something off of your person or from your immediate possession by threat of violence or by the use of violence. That's what was happening to the ordinary priests by the chief priests. They literally were sending their servants to beat with clubs ordinary priests and steal their agricultural produce, steal the meat, steal the hides just before they were to leave and go back home with the what was supposed to be their compensation for their week's work at the temple. And these things were supposed to go to the priests. That's how they supported themselves for that week that they weren't earning any money or had made a long trip from a far away. Not all the priests didn't all just live right there in Jerusalem. So they would serve the temple without pay, but they were supposed to be compensated with these, the agricultural tithes and the meat and the hides. And we know this, again, from Jewish sources. Christians don't write about this, but Jews from the period of the first century and the first century BC, and even afterwards, when the Jews were describing or discussing why the Lord allowed the temple to be destroyed, they talk about this. They say because the system had become corrupt, because the chief priests were taking advantage of the ordinary priests and literally robbing them of the proceeds of their work. So it's a very deliberate thing that the Lord says, you've made it a house of or den of robbers, because that's what they were doing. They were robbing ordinary, hardworking priests of what was fairly and properly due to them. So I think it's really important that we recognize that the Lord is not condemning the temple worship or the temple itself or priesthood itself, but instead he's affirming the sanctity of the temple, the fact that the temple should be treated with honor and reverence, and people should come there and offer worship and serve the Lord with a clean heart and without greed or some other kind of motivation, like getting rich off of the temple. So the Lord wasn't necessarily objecting to the sale of the animals themselves, but to the system which was corrupt, through which the chief priests were becoming wealthy. They were giving favors to certain families and allowing them to sell animals, definitely getting a kickback, so they were profiting from it. The same thing with the money changers. The money changers also were not necessarily using standard and fair weights. It is known that they were using dishonest scales. They were cheating the worshipers, and the chief priests were getting a percentage of the money changers' profits from doing work, from doing their money exchanging on the temple grounds. So all of this commerce and the commercialization of the temple definitely cheapened the temple. It's something that could have been done in the city below, but without a doubt, the Lord was making a statement there that that they had become robbers. Now, what's kind of ironic about this is that the Lord will be crucified between two robbers. It's the same word, listis. And that's not an accident. I do believe that it was quite deliberate on the part of the Jewish leaders to make sure that Jesus got the kind of punishment they thought he deserved. It was as though they were saying, you're saying that we're robbers? You're going to die, and we're going to put you with the robbers. And he's crucified between the two thieves, as if sharing their reputation. So it was a way of really telling Jesus that you said that we're robbers, but really you're going to be dying. You're going to die as a robber yourself. Even though he wasn't accused of robbery, it was because of his association being crucified between two thieves. So the temple was extremely corrupt. The motivation of the chief priests, I think that most of the ordinary priests were honest, hardworking priests, but the chief priests were not motivated by piety. They weren't motivated by a desire to make sure that the worship of the Lord was done properly, uninterrupted. Definitely, they had a personal interest in the temple as the place of their power, their prestige, and because of this, they had become very corrupt, very greedy, and we know all about this from the Jewish writings of the period. Now, Jesus comes and does this act, which everybody recognizes as a prophetic act, because they all knew the prophets were not as familiar with the prophets as these people were. They understood a prophetic symbolic act when they saw it. Jesus says this line that everybody knew from, referring to the den of robbers, everybody knew it from Jeremiah. Everybody already thinks that Jesus is at least a prophet, if not the Messiah. They all knew the prophecies that the Messiah would purify the temple. So everybody becomes extremely alarmed by this action, especially the establishment, especially the Jewish leaders, and the leadership had as its power base the temple, because the temple was where the money was. And of course, if you want to know where the power is, follow the money. And they decided that Jesus could not be ignored. They knew that Jesus had a tremendous following behind him, that earlier in that week, or just the day before, they had welcomed him into Jerusalem, calling him Messiah, son of David, the king of Israel. And he also claimed authority. Let's not forget that. He claimed authority to forgive sins. He claimed authority to rewrite the Sabbath laws and other things. So they were worried about him. They knew that if he wanted to start a revolt in Jerusalem, he could do it because he had the support of the people and the backing of the people. So this is what alarms them. They're not so much concerned about losing the temple as they are about losing their position in the temple, in the leadership of Judaism, which would mean the end of their prestige, their power, and their money. So when we return, we're going to talk about this reference to the blind and the lame that came to the Lord of the temple, and also the statement of the children. What does the Lord have to say about that? So join me after the break.
1: 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The number is 855-237-2346. That's 855-AF-RADIO.
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1: 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Have a question about the verses we are studying tonight? 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
0: Okay, so verse 14 in the story of the cleansing of the temple is unique to Matthew. And this is a little detail that Matthew includes. The blind and the lame came to him in the temple, and he healed them. Now, this is also indicates something as far as Matthew is concerned, that there's going to be a new order when Jesus cleanses the temple, when the temple is destroyed. And this is because King David had decreed that the blind and the lame were forbidden from entering the house of God. Now, when David was alive, there was no temple. The temple was built by his son, Solomon. When David was alive, they were still worshiping in the tabernacle. That was a kind of a tent that was constructed during the Exodus period after they left Egypt. So this is how they were worshiping until Solomon built the temple. So more than 200 years. They were worshiping the tabernacle. Now, why would the blind and the lame be forbidden from entering the temple? Well, this is because that was seen as an imperfection and also a kind of a curse by God. And so David did not allow that. Now, the lame, it would have been difficult for them to ascend the temple steps. Anyhow, I suppose the blind could have done it. But you were supposed to only be able to come, you were supposed to come up to the temple on your own power. If you didn't have the ability to walk up the steps of the temple by yourself, then you weren't supposed to be there. So, but there was also this sense of the imperfection of the person and remembering that anything like paralysis or some kind of weakness or illness or blindness was considered a curse by God. They were forbidden from entering the temple, but here they come. Well, Jesus is cleansing the temple and he heals them. So Jesus is Son of David. Remember, he was welcomed into the city as Son of David. That's messianic title, that he's the successor of David. And he welcomes the blind and the lame in the temple and he heals them. And this signifies that there's a new era, that even if that these things are not barriers to the worship of the Lord, that God accepts all people, that God does not recognize these things as signifying that you're unacceptable in the sight of God. So, all right. What about the statement of the children, which by the way, we remember, of course, the cleansing of the temple at the entrance to Jerusalem on Palm Sunday. And this is the verse that we sing. This is the communion hymn in the Orthodox Church. It's from the Psalms. Out of the mouths of babes and sucklings, thou hast perfected praise, or has brought perfect praise. Okay, so this, what are they saying to him? They're saying, Hosanna, Hosanna, Son of David. And this is what people were saying at the entrance into Jerusalem. So now the children start shouting Hosanna to Jesus. And this is a quote from Psalm 8:2. What the Lord says is a quote from Psalm 8:2. And when he is confronted by the Jewish leaders, because he's allowing the children to say, Hosanna, save us, Son of David, they say, don't you hear what they're saying? Why don't you stop them? Why don't you make them be quiet? And he says, haven't you heard it said? Have you not read? It is written that out of the mouths of babes and sucklings, you have brought perfect praise, or you have perfected praise. So that Psalm 8, this is from Psalm 8, verse 2, speaks about the praise offered to God. It's not the praise of a human being. It's the praise offered to God. And the fathers of the church, when they comment on this passage, know this. So let us hear what St. John Chrysostom says about this. And you'll hear how he knows, he's read the psalm, and he knows that the Lord is saying that there's much more at stake here. The children are not simply parroting something that they heard, but they have been sort of divinely inspired to say this. Here's St. John Chrysostom from his commentary on the Gospel of Matthew. But not only in this way does he show his authority, but also by healing their various infirmities. For the blind and the lame came to him and he healed them, and his power and authority he indicates. In other words, the fact that he accepts the blind and the lame on the Temple Mount shows that he accepts them. That shows that he has the authority, and that he has the authority to accept them is shown by his power to heal them. But not even so would they be persuaded, but together with the rest of the miracles, hearing even the children proclaiming, they were ready to choke and say, do you not hear what these children are saying? And yet it was Christ's part to have said this to them. Have you not heard? For what the children were singing to him was as to God. What did he say? Since they were speaking against these manifest things, that the Jewish leaders, the chief priests, he applies his correction more in the way of a reproof, saying, have you never read, out of the mouths of babes and sucklings you have perfected praise? And well did he say, out of the mouth, for what was said was not of their understanding, but of his power, giving articulation to their yet immature tongues. In other words, what they said had to come from God, because the children didn't understand what they were saying. They didn't understand the significance of it. Sort of like when Peter said, you are the Messiah, the Son of the living God. And Jesus says, it's not human beings that have told you to say this. It's not that you have figured this out by your own mind, Peter, but my Father who is in heaven has revealed this to you. So this is the act of God having the children say these things. And so this is why the Lord says it's recognizing this because of their immaturity. This is coming. This is a divine statement. This is Chrysostom. And this was also a type of the Gentiles, lisping and sounding forth at once great things with understanding and faith. And for the apostles also, there was from this no small consolation, for that they might not be perplexed, how being unlearned, they may be able to publish the gospel. The children anticipate them and remove their anxiety, teaching them that he would grant them utterance, who made even these infants to sing praises. So he's saying that this sort of comforted, comforted the disciples who were not educated, and yet they knew that if the children were able to recognize these things and be inspired to say these things,

Yes, because he also comments about the children, and he says this in Gregory Palamas. When the scribes and Pharisees, on the other hand, saw the wonderful things that he did and the children crying in the temple, saying, Hosanna to the Son of David, they were displeased and said to the Lord, Do you hear what they say? In fact, it would have been more appropriate for the Lord to put the same question to them. That's a good point. The children, in their innocence, recognized, or at least were vessels for the Lord to say the truth about Christ. And it would have been better to Jesus say, Do you hear what the children say? They know the truth and you can't even see it. Because why couldn't they see it? Because the Jewish leaders were too concerned about preserving their own power. In fact, it would have been more appropriate for the Lord to put the same question to them. Can you not see or hear or understand? To refute those who were complaining that he tolerated songs of praise that were fit for God alone, he replied, Yes, I hear those who, invisibly enlightened by myself, declare such things about me. But if these should hold their peace, the stones would immediately cry out. Have you never read the prophecy that out of the mouths of babes and sucklings, thou hast perfected praise? This was another amazing fact, that simple, uneducated children should speak perfectly of the divinity of God made man for our sake, that their voices should take up the angelic hymn. At the Lord's birth, the angels sang, Glory to God in the highest and on earth. And now at the time of his entry into Jerusalem, the children offered up the same hymn, Hosanna to the Son of David, Hosanna in the highest. Let us, young and old, rulers and subjects, be childlike in innocence, that God may empower us to make a public show of the trophies and carry aloft the symbols of victory. Not just a victory over evil passions, but over visible and invisible enemies. And may we find the grace of the word to help in times of need. The young colt which the Lord deigned to ride on for our sake prefigured, although it was only one, the Gentiles' obedience to him, and we, governors and governed alike, are like Gentiles that come from them. So he's comparing it to the remembering, of course, this is connected to the entry into Jerusalem, and reminding us about the fact that the children were able to offer this praise because of their innocence and their openness to God, something which we do not ordinarily have, because once we get old, we lose that kind of innocence that allows for certain, we could say, it's the purity of the mind that we lose from sin as we get older. Okay, let's just read from the commentary of St. Luke's Gospel by Cyril of Alexandria, who also mentions this, and I think he has some very good insights into the cleansing of the temple. If you were acquainted with the scriptures, which are inspired by God and the words and predictions of the holy prophets, you would have remembered perchance the blessed David who said in the Spirit unto Christ, The Lord has sworn and will not repent. You are a priest after the order of Melchizedek. Explain therefore what the Pharisees or scribes has ministered unto God after the order of Melchizedek and blessed and received tithes of Abraham, So here he's tying the fact that the Lord is cleansing the temple and that it's appropriate for him to do so because he is after the order of Melchizedek. Melchizedek is a figure from Genesis. He is predates the priesthood of Aaron and is seen as a type of Christ. And Abraham meets Melchizedek and gives him, pays him honor and gives him tithes. So this is what Cyril is referring to, that the Lord was blessed by the priesthood of Melchizedek. That's kind of an eternal priesthood. And his Melchizedek and his priesthood was a type of Christ, the Savior of us all, who has been made our high priest and apostle.

not bringing near to God the Father those who believe in him by means of bloody sacrifices, by offerings of incense, but perfecting them into holiness by a service superior to the law. For such a high priest we have. So remember that with Melchizedek, they're not offering sacrifices of blood. Now that Jesus is the high priest of all of us, this is something which is elaborated on in the book of Hebrews. He brings us to God, but not through the sacrifice of animals, the sacrifice of blood. The bloody sacrifices which they offer are not well-pleasing to God. For he even said to them, I have hated and have rejected your festivals and will not smell your solemn assemblies, because even though you bring me whole burnt offerings, I will not accept them, nor will I regard the salvation of your appearance. Take them away from me, the sounding of praises, nor will I hear the psalmody of instruments. This is a quote from Amos, another of the Old Testament prophets. Again, the Lord rejecting the sacrifices of the Jews because of their empty formality, because they weren't doing it with their whole heart. It was an empty ritual. They weren't really trying to live lives of holiness and purity. Instead, they were just going through the motions. So this was a kind of corruption. So he says that he hated their festivals, and as well as their praises and their sacrifices were rejected by him. And yet God rejoices in being praised, but not by impure mouths, nor by a defiled tongue. For it is written in the book of Psalms, but unto the sinner God has said, why do you declare my commandments and take my covenants in your mouth when you have hated instruction and have cast out my words behind you? So he's, again, speaking against. It's not that the Lord, this is what Cyril is saying, it's not that the Lord was condemning all sacrifice or temple worship or the praise of God or sacrifices to the Lord, because the Lord is the one who instituted the temple sacrifices. It is when it's done by unclean people and done as a mere empty formality. So we have to be careful of that. So what other significance does the cleansing of the temple have? As I mentioned, it is the end of the sacrificial system. It's very similar to the tearing of the temple curtain, which we will talk about at the crucifixion of Christ. Christ perfected the law. He fulfilled it. He made animal sacrifice unnecessary with his death and resurrection. Nobody is aware of that meaning at the time that the Lord is cleansing the temple. But he cleanses the temple because he is now well into his public ministry. The crucifixion was approaching, whether this is the very end of his life on earth, the last week of his life, or whether this is the beginning of his public ministry, as it is described in John. His crucifixion was approaching, and worship would change because of it. And people would soon worship God in spirit and in truth, not with the blood of irrational animals, which is what the Jews had been doing during this entire period of hundreds and hundreds of years. This is what they had been doing way back from even the time of Noah. This is how the Jews were worshiping God, by offering animal sacrifice. But when the Romans destroyed the temple in the year 70, the prophecy of Jesus that the temple would be destroyed was fulfilled. And that prophecy was a very, very serious one, taken very seriously by the Jews. It is one of the reasons why Jeremiah was put to death, or rather he was sentenced to death. He wasn't put to death for that. He was sentenced to death for predicting the destruction of the Temple of Solomon. And of course that happened, but he wasn't put to death. Later he was martyred, but he wasn't put to death for that. He was put into prison for that. So people did not really understand, when they saw the cleansing of the temple by Christ, that soon it would mark the end of animal sacrifice, for a couple of reasons. First of all, Christ himself would become the perfect spotless lamb. Christ would offer himself as the ultimate sacrifice, the sacrifice to end all sacrifices. And through this, he established a new law, a new focus, a new way of worship, a worship that was spiritual. I've mentioned this many times in the program. This phrase is part of our divine liturgy and other prayers when we refer to logiki latria, spiritual worship, sometimes translated as rational worship or something similar to that.
this is what the Lord brought us, the end of worship of animal, worship of God by the use of animals and blood sacrifice. But at this moment, there was even more that was at stake here, because the temple was the center of the nation. It was the center of their economic system, their political system, their religious center. People depended upon it for their livelihood. And any threat to the temple was looked upon with tremendous alarm and great seriousness, and even warranted the death penalty, because the temple represented the presence of God on earth. We talked about this last time. People believed that God dwelt among his people at the temple. And to say that God would allow the temple to be destroyed, which is what Jeremiah said, the temple would be destroyed, was the same as saying that God would abandon his people. And the Jews felt a certain comfort in knowing that God was present with his people in the temple. So even though the chief priests did not like what Jesus did, and many other of the leaders, the high priest certainly didn't like what Jesus did, ordinary priests understood, and the regular people also understood. They knew that the temple system was very corrupt. Ordinary people knew this. It wasn't a secret what was happening and how people were becoming wealthy from the worship of the Lord at the temple. But the Jews didn't have an alternative. It's not like they could say, well, this temple is corrupt, so we'll go to this other temple. There was no other temple. That was the only temple that they had. So when the Lord cleansed the temple, it was a kind of provocation. It was like a calling, giving his calling card to the chief priests and saying, almost as if to say, I'm the Messiah and I'm here to clean house. And they did not take to that very well. But remember that the temple is primarily for the Jewish people, the presence of God on earth. Now, the real deep meaning of the cleansing of the temple is that Jesus is indicating the end of the temple and bloody sacrifices, because he is God, and he is on earth, and he offers himself as the perfect sacrifice. Now, the temple system was very restricted. You had to be Jewish. You had to be ritually pure to enter. Women were only allowed to go as far as the court of the women and no further. If you wanted to offer sacrifice, you had to give it to a priest. They had to be born within this particular tribe. They had to be part of that particular part of that particular tribe. You had to be certified, you know, to become a priest. You had to show your lineage and things like this and show that you really did belong to this family lineage of the tribe of Levi. So it was very restricted. And it is as though the Lord is saying that things are going to change, that access to God will no longer be limited or restricted to certain types of people, that access to God will no longer be mediated by priests in the temple. It will no longer require the killing of an animal. And this, not only was the worship of the one true God available only to Jews, pagans could certainly not enter the temple precincts, but also even among the Jews, the God was separated and from the people by his, it was only available to the high priest who had access, direct access to God in the Holy of Holies on Yom Kippur, or only the priest could offer the sacrifice. So by saying that the temple would soon be destroyed, and Jesus knowing that he was going to offer himself on the cross for the entire world, it was as though he was saying that the temple building will no longer be the one place where you can worship God. God can be worshiped anywhere, and he is present everywhere. He was physically present on earth in the person of Jesus Christ. Now, some Protestants would say that the Orthodox, and maybe they'd probably say this about the Catholics too, that we are also trying to mediate God through the priesthood, but it is not the same. First of all, this priesthood was established by Jesus Christ through the church, and the priests don't mediate Christ to us the way the priests did. The priests, the Jewish priests
offered animals for sacrifice, and this is how your sins were forgiven, or you fulfilled your obligations for that particular festival. But only the high priest could actually have access to God, and that was only one day out of the year on Yom Kippur. With the destruction of the temple, Jesus is indicating, and of course with his own death and resurrection, that we can worship God everywhere and anywhere, and we can commune with God anywhere, not only on the Temple Mount. And even though the priest in our church, the Orthodox priest, is the one who through his prayers, through the prayer to the Holy Spirit, changes the bread and wine into the body and blood of Christ, we receive that directly. We receive Christ directly. We commune with Christ directly in the flesh, physically. That is not something that was ever available to the Jewish people. This is something which is a tremendous and dramatic change from the time of temple worship, in which people were restricted from any kind of real access to God. So the temple was destroyed, as I mentioned, by the Romans in the year 70, and it was never to be rebuilt. And I think that this was understood by the early church as a sign from God. Now, Jews to this day argue about why the temple was not rebuilt, why God allowed the temple to be destroyed in the first place. They understood that something serious happened and that something changed, but they could not really understand it. The early church, however, understood it. Temple worship, the worship of God through the sacrifice of animals, was no longer needed because Jesus had offered himself as the perfect sacrifice. Once the Lord has offered himself as a sacrifice, how can you say that still an animal needed to be offered as a sacrifice, because Christ fulfilled and perfected the sacrifice? All of our sins were forgiven by the death and resurrection of Jesus Christ. And the entire world was sanctified by the presence of God on earth, by the incarnation. And this is something we don't really talk about too much, but you see hints of this idea, this very, very strong in the early church, in things like Epiphany or Theophany, when we have the blessing of the waters. There's this idea that the presence of God on earth sanctified all of creation. It's not simply through his death and resurrection. Now we have communion and we receive Christ physically and he becomes part of us. It's much, much more than that. The presence of God sanctified every element of creation. And this is why we do things like that in the church. This is why we bless oil, and this is why we bless wine. This is why we bless water, because everything is sanctified by Christ, who became part of our creation, part of the creation, part of creation, and joined us as a human being. So at any rate, I think we'll have to end at this point, because really every human being becomes the temple of God through receiving every person who receives Holy Communion becomes the temple of God. Every single Orthodox Christian becomes sanctified, not only by that presence of God on earth and through the way we sanctify all of these created things, whether it's water or oil or bread or wine, all of those things are sanctified in the church. We also become sanctified and become the temple of the living God by receiving Christ within ourselves. This is why it is important that we maintain the sanctity of our body, the holiness of our body, and not use it to engage in sin. This is why it is a sin. Immorality is a sin, because our body was sanctified not only in baptism and dedicated to God and in chrismation, but also through receiving of Holy Communion. So we have to take that very seriously, because we are each living and breathing and walking and talking temples of God. So next week, we're going to talk about something else that brings some confusion among people, and that is the cursing of the fig tree. Here again, it's a very strange thing, just like Jesus seems to have gotten angry at the cleansing of the temple. I just explained to you that he did not become physically angry or was not motivated by passions. He didn't lose his temper, but he was making a statement
by what he did, cleansing the temple, purifying the temple. This was fulfillment of prophecy and a statement of the upcoming destruction of the temple. What about the curse of the fig tree when we are told specifically that it was not the season for figs? Why did the Lord curse the fig tree? Now, Father Costa has a great love of figs. I must tell you that maybe I'll talk about it next week, but I'm hoping that since this is one of the things he likes to talk about, figs and the fig tree, I'm hoping I'll be able to convince him to join me next week. So tune in. We'll find out whether or not he joins us next week because he has a lot of things to say about figs and fig trees. So next week we will talk about, because again, this is it is an event of significance, of symbolic significance, which we hear about on Holy Week. So we will discuss that next week, and I hope you will join us. So now let us close with our prayer. Lord, now let your servants depart in peace according to your word, for our eyes have seen your salvation, which you have prepared before the face of all peoples, a light to enlighten the Gentiles and the glory of your people Israel. Good night.

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3: Today's epistle reading is from St. Paul's first letter to the Corinthians, chapter 12, verses 12 through 26. For as the body is one and has many members, but all the members of that one body being many are one body, so also is Christ. For by one Spirit we were all baptized into one body, whether Jews or Greeks, whether slaves or free, and have all been made to drink into one Spirit. For in fact, the body is not one member, but many. If the foot should say, "Because I am not a hand, I am not of the body," is it therefore not of the body? And if the ear should say, "Because I am not an eye, I am not of the body," is it therefore not of the body? If the whole body were an eye, where would be the hearing? If the whole were hearing, where would be the smelling? But now God has set the members, each one of them, in the body just as he pleased. And if they were all one member, where would the body be? But now indeed there are many members, yet one body. And the eye cannot say to the hand, "I have no need of you," nor again the head to the feet, "I have no need of you." No, much rather, those members of the body which seem to be weaker are necessary, and those members of the body which we think to be less honorable, on these we bestow greater honor, and our unpresentable parts have greater modesty, but our presentable parts have no need. But God composed the body, having given greater honor to that part which lacks it, that there should be no schism in the body, but that the members should have the same care for one another. And if one member suffers, all the members suffer with it. Or if one member is honored, all the members rejoice with it. The metaphor that St. Paul uses, describing the church as one body with many members, is rich in meaning. He speaks about diversity. He speaks about honoring each member. He speaks about the need for each part. This is true synergy. The Blessed Jerome writes, "The church has real eyes, its teachers and leaders, who see in sacred scripture the mysteries of God. It also has hands, effective persons who are not eyes, but hands. Do they plumb the mysteries of the sacred scripture? No. But they are powerful in works. The church has feet, those who make official journeys of all kinds. The foot runs, that the hand may find the work that it is to do. The eye does not scorn the hand, nor do these three scorn the belly, as if it were idle and unemployed." St. John Chrysostom also writes about diversity when he says, "If there were not great diversity among you, you could not be a body. If you were not a body, you could not be unified. If you were not one, you would not be equal in honor. It is because you are not all endowed with the same gift that you are a body." Today's Gospel reading is from St. Matthew, chapter 18, verses 18 through 22. chapter 19, verses 1 through 2, and 13 through 15. Assuredly I say to you, whatever you bind on earth will be bound in heaven, and whatever you loose on earth will be loosed in heaven. Again I say to you that if two of you agree on earth concerning anything that they ask, it will be done for them by my Father in heaven. For where two or three are gathered together in my name, I am there in the midst of them. Then Peter came to him and said, Lord, how often shall my brother sin against me, and I forgive him? Up to seven times? Jesus said to him, I do not say to you up to seven times, but up to 70 times 7. Now it came to pass, when Jesus had finished these sayings, that he departed from Galilee and came to the region of Judea beyond the Jordan. And great multitudes followed him, and he healed them there. Then little children were brought to him, that he might put his hands on them and pray. But the disciples rebuked them. But Jesus said, Let the little children come to me, and do not forbid them, for of such is the kingdom of heaven. And he laid his hands on them and departed from there. Commenting on those within the church who have the power to bind and loose, as well as the very careful process by which that power is exercised, St. John Chrysostom writes, He did not say to the leader of the church, bind him, but if you bind him, leaving the whole entire decision to the one aggrieved. Only after a due process do the bonds remain unbreakable, and so he will suffer the worst fate. It is not the one who has called for accountability that is to blame, but the one who had not been willing to be persuaded. Do you see how Christ has bound him with a twofold constraint, both by the chastisement here and by the punishment hereafter? He threatens the one punishment to prevent the other from happening. Thus, by fearing both rejection from the church and the threat of being bound in heaven, he may become better behaved. And knowing these things, if not at the beginning, at any rate, through so many judgments, he will put off his anger. For this reason, Jesus set up a first and a second and a third judging. He does not immediately cut him down, so that if he does not obey the first, he may still yield to the second. But if he rejects that too, he may still respect the third. But if he takes no account of this third danger, let him be terrified of future punishment, of God's sentence and vengeance.
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3: 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Amen.
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5: Our saint of the day is Saint Irene, abbess of the convent of Chrysovalantu. Saint Irene, who was from Cappadocia, flourished in the 9th century. Because of her great beauty and virtue, she was brought to Constantinople as a prospective bride for the young Emperor Michael. However, as Saint Joannesius the Great foretold, it was God's will that she assumed the monastic habit instead. She shone forth in the great ascetical labors and suffered many attacks from the demons. While yet a novice, she attained to the practice of Saint Arsenius the Great, of praying the whole night long with arms stretched out toward heaven. God showed forth great signs and wonders in her, and she became the abbess of the convent of Crisovalantu. She was granted the gift of clairvoyance, and knew the thoughts of all that came to her. She appeared in a vision to the king, and rebuked him for unjustly imprisoning a nobleman who had been falsely accused. Through a sailor from Patmos, to whom he had appeared, St. John the Theologian sent her fragrant and wondrous apples from Paradise. She reposed at the age of 103, still retaining the youthful beauty of her countenance. After her repose, marvelous healings beyond number have been wrought by her to the present day. The saint of the day can be found in the pages of www.abimosis.com and is a regular feature of Ancient Faith Radio.

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1: Welcome to the Daily Orthodox Scriptures. I'm Father Alexis, and we are reading through the Scriptures each day of the year using the Orthodox Study Bible. We are reading today from 3 Maccabees, chapters 1 and 2, Psalm 28, Proverbs chapter 5, verses 20 through 23, and Acts chapter 27, verses 21 through 44. So we're beginning a new book today, the third book of the Maccabees. Now, this book is written around the same time as 1 and 2 Maccabees, probably sometime in the first century before Christ. These are among the last Old Testament books that were written. The theme is similar. God delivers his people from their persecutors. But it actually doesn't involve Judas Maccabeus and his family. It's centered around the Jews who are being persecuted in Alexandria, Egypt, under King Ptolemy IV Philopater at the end of the 3rd century BC. So although it's called 3rd Maccabees, we will not see that family here, though the theme is quite similar. And like 1st and 2nd Maccabees, this book is only found in the Septuagint versions of the Old Testament, so it will appear in the Orthodox Study Bible, but not in most English Bibles, translated from the Masoretic text. Let's begin. The third book of Maccabees, chapters 1 and 2. When Philopator heard from those who had returned that the regions he ruled had been captured by Antiochus, he issued orders to all his infantry and cavalry forces, took his sister Arsinoe along with him, and set out toward the area near Raphia, where the forces of Antiochus were positioned. Now a certain Theodotus, intending to carry out a plan he had developed, took the finest of Ptolemaic weapons issued earlier to him and crossed by night to Ptolemy's tent with the intention of killing him by himself and in that way ending the war. But Dositheos, called the son of Drimilos, by birth Jew, who afterward changed his religion and apostatized from the traditions of his fathers, removed the king and put in his place a certain unimportant man in the tent. That man suffered the vengeance intended for the king. When a fierce battle took place, and things were going rather well for Antiochus, Arsinoe went and exhorted the soldiers with her cries and tears. With her hair disheveled, she urged them to be brave and to defend themselves and their children and wives. She promised to give each of them 2 minas of gold if they were victorious. So it happened, the enemy was defeated in hand-to-hand combat, and many were taken captive. But having prevailed against the plot, Ptolemy decided to visit and encourage the neighboring cities. In doing so, and by enriching their sacred precincts with gifts, he built up the morale of the conquered people. When the Jews sent representatives to him from the Senate, they greeted him, brought him gifts, and congratulated him on the way things turned out. He was favorable to them and eager to visit them soon. When he came to Jerusalem, he sacrificed to the Almighty God and made thank offerings and did what was appropriate in the place. In coming into the holy place, he was astonished at its excellence and beauty, and he admired the good order of the temple and conceived a desire to enter into the inner sanctuary. They told him, however, it was inappropriate for him to do this, since even citizens of their own nation were not allowed to enter, nor even all the priests. Only the high priest, who was first over all of them, could enter, but only once a year. Ptolemy, though, was not at all persuaded. Even when the law was read to him, still he would not stop insisting that he should enter, saying, "Even if others are deprived of this honor, I must not be deprived." Then he asked why nobody ever prevented him from going into all the other shrines. Someone said without thinking that it was improper to take that as a portent. When that happened, he said that he would enter anyway, whether they liked it or not. Then the priests, fully vested, prostrated themselves and supplicated God Most High to help them in the present circumstances, to turn away the impulse of the man of evil design. The temple was filled with their cries and tears. Those who remained in the city rushed out, supposing that something mysterious was happening. Even the virgins who had remained in their chambers rushed out with their mothers and sprinkled dust on their hair, filling the streets with wailing and groaning. Those, too, who were recently brought to their bridal chambers abandoned the modesty that was appropriate for them and raced through the city in a disorderly manner. At that point, mothers and nurses even abandoned their newborns here and there, some at home and others in the streets, and without looking back, crowded into the Most High Temple. The prayers of those gathered were of varied forms because of what the king was plotting in such an unholy way. Besides, more aggressive citizens would in no way tolerate the carrying out of his plan or the fulfillment of his intention. They shouted to their neighbors to make a run on the weapons and to die courageously for the law of their fathers. They created a great disturbance in the place and were barely restrained by the aged and the elders. They took up the same posture of prayer as the others. In the meantime, the multitude returned to prayer as before. The elders close by the king made many attempts to divert his haughty mind from the plan he had concocted. But in his arrogance, he dismissed everything they said and began to approach the place, determined to complete his plan. When those around the king observed this, they turned to one another and called upon him who is all-powerful to come to their aid in this current struggle and not to ignore this lawless and arrogant act. But because of the continual impassioned shouting of the crowds, it seemed that not only those present but also the very walls and the earth itself were echoing the cry, for they all preferred death to the profaning of the temple. The high priest Simon bent his knees before the temple and stretched out his hands with great dignity, calmly offering the following prayer. O Lord, Lord, King of the heavens and Master of all creation, Holy One among the holy ones, the only ruler, the Almighty, attend to us who are grievously oppressed by an unholy and irreverent man who is arrogant in his audacity and power. For you, the creator of all and ruler over all, are a righteous master, and you judge those who do anything with insolence and arrogance. In the past, you destroyed those who acted unjustly, among whom were the giants who trusted in their physical strength and boldness, whom you destroyed by bringing the great flood of water upon them. You burned up with fire and brimstone the inhabitants of Sodom, who acted in arrogance and were notorious for their evil acts. And you made them an example for those who came after them. You made known your might and power among men and brought many different acts of punishment on the arrogant Pharaoh, who enslaved your holy people Israel. For when he chased after them with horse-drawn chariots and a myriad of troops, you overwhelmed him in the depths of the sea and brought across to safety those who trusted in you, the King of all creation. So when they considered the works of your hands, they praised you, the Almighty God. You, O King, created the endless and measureless earth and chose this city. You sanctified this holy place for your name and hallowed it by its magnificent appearance, even though you have no need of anything. You made its structure solid for the glory of your great and honorable name. Because you love the house of Israel, you promised that if we should suffer setbacks and if distress should overtake us, you would hear our supplication when we come into this place to pray. Indeed, you are faithful and true, but often when our fathers were afflicted, you helped them in humility and saved them from great evils. Behold, O holy King, how we are oppressed because of our manifold sins, subjected to our enemies and lying in helplessness. In our downfall, this arrogant and ungodly man continues to desecrate the holy place which is dedicated to the name of your glory on the earth. Your dwelling place, the heaven of the heavens, is unapproachable by men. But since you, by your grace, consented to grant your glory upon your people Israel, you hallowed this place. Do not punish us for the defilement caused by these men, and do not chastise us for this profanity. Do not allow these lawless people to brag in their anger and exult in the pride of their tongues, saying that they trampled the house of holiness as the houses of abominations are trampled. Wipe away our sins, disperse our errors, and display your compassion at this hour. Let your mercies come upon us quickly. Grant praise in the mouth of us who have fallen and are crushed in our souls, and bring us peace. Then God, who watches over all, our holy forefather among the holy ones, heard this lawful supplication and scourged the man who raised himself up in arrogance and audacity. He shook him on one side and the other, as a reed is shaken by the wind, so that he lay powerless on the ground. Besides being paralyzed in his limbs, he was unable to cry out, since he was struck by a righteous judgment. Therefore, his friends and bodyguards alike were struck by an overwhelming fear, seeing the severe punishment that overtook him. Fearing he would die, quickly they dragged him away. Later, when he recovered, he still did not repent after being chastised, but went his way making bitter threats. Then Ptolemy crossed over to Egypt, where he increased his evil, assisted by the aforementioned drinking companions and comrades who were unacquainted with anything righteous. He was not content with his countless acts of indecency, but audaciously proceeded to spread many evil reports throughout the region. Many of his friends observed the king's intentions and adjusted themselves to conform to his will. He undertook to spread abroad a public blame against the Jewish nation, and raising a plaque on the tower at the palace, he carved this inscription: "No one shall enter the temple who does not sacrifice, but all the Jews shall be gathered for a census for taxation and reduced to servant status. Those who oppose this will be taken by force and put to death. Those registered are to be branded by fire on their bodies with the ivy leaf symbol of Dionysius, and they will also return to their former status." But so as not to appear an enemy to all, he wrote underneath, "If some of them prefer to join those initiated into the mysteries, they will have equal rights of citizenship with the other Alexandrians." Some then obviously hated the price required to maintain godliness in the city, so they gave themselves up willingly, for they expected greater glory from the association they were about to have with the king. But most of them prevailed with a noble spirit and did not abandon their faith. They paid money to save their lives and fearlessly exerted themselves to be saved from the census. They remained hopeful of finding help while loathing those who isolated themselves from them. They considered them betrayers of the nation and therefore deprived them of friendship and assistance. Psalm 28. Bring to the Lord, O you sons of God, bring to the Lord the sons of rams, bring to the Lord glory and honor, bring to the Lord the glory due his name. Worship the Lord in his holy court. The voice of the Lord is upon the waters. The God of glory thundered. The Lord is upon the many waters. The voice of the Lord is strong. The voice of the Lord is full of majesty. The voice of the Lord shatters cedars, and the Lord shall grind to the powder the cedars of Lebanon. He shall grind them fine like the young bull and like Lebanon, but his beloved shall be like a son of unicorns.
2: The voice of the Lord cuts through fiery flames. The voice of the Lord shakes the desert, and the Lord will shake the desert of Kadesh. The voice of the Lord causes deer to calve and uncovers the thickets. And in his temple, everyone speaks of his glory. The Lord shall dwell in the deluge, and the Lord shall sit as king forever. The Lord will give strength to his people. The Lord will bless his people with peace. Proverbs chapter 5, verses 20 through 23. Do not be intimate with a strange woman, neither cling to the embrace of a woman not your own. For the ways of man are before the eyes of God, and he keeps close watch on all his paths. Lawless women ensnare a man, but each man is bound by the chains of his own sins. Such a man dies with the uninstructed, and is cast forth from the abundance of his own substance, and he is destroyed by lack of discernment.
1: Acts chapter 27, verses 21 through 44. But after long abstinence from food, then Paul stood in the midst of them and said, Men, you should have listened to me, and not have sailed from Crete and incurred this disaster and loss. And now I urge you to take heart, for there will be no loss of life among you, but only of the ship. For there stood by me this night an angel of the God to whom I belong and whom I serve, saying, Do not be afraid, Paul. You must be brought before Caesar. And indeed, God has granted you all those who sail with you. Therefore, take heart, men, for I believe God that it will be just as it was told me. However, we must run aground on a certain island. Now, when the 14th night had come, as we were driven up and down in the Adriatic Sea, about midnight the sailors sensed that they were drawing near some land, and they took soundings and found it to be 20 fathoms, and when they had gone a little farther, they took soundings again and found it to be 15 fathoms. Then, fearing lest we should run aground on the rocks, they dropped 4 anchors from the stern and prayed for day to come. And as the sailors were seeking to escape from the ship, when they had let down the skiff into the sea, under pretense of putting out anchors from the prow, Paul said to the centurion and the soldiers, Unless these men stay in the ship, you cannot be saved. Then the soldiers cut away the ropes of the skiff and let it fall off. And as day was about to dawn, Paul implored them all to take food, saying, Today is the 14th day you have waited and continued without food and eaten nothing. Therefore, I urge you to take nourishment, for this is for your survival, since not a hair will fall from the head of any of you. And when he had said these things, he took bread and gave thanks to God in the presence of them all. And when he had broken it, he began to eat. Then they were all encouraged and also took food themselves. And in all we were 276 persons on the ship. So when they had eaten enough, they lightened the ship and threw out the wheat into the sea. When it was day, they did not recognize the land, but they observed a bay with a beach, onto which they planned to run the ship if possible. And they let go the anchors and left them in the sea, meanwhile loosing the rudder ropes. And they hoisted the mainsail to the wind and made for shore. But striking a place where 2 seas met, they ran the ship aground, and the prow stuck fast and remained immovable, but the stern was being broken up by the violence of the waves. And the soldiers' plan was to kill the prisoners, lest any of them should swim away and escape. But the centurion, wanting to save Paul, kept them from their purpose, and commanded that those who could swim should jump overboard first and get to land, and the rest, some on boards and some on parts of the ship. And so it was that they all escaped safely to land. As Paul's ship seems headed for destruction, he pauses for a moment before eating, gives thanks for his food, and eats. A couple of things here. First, notice In the midst of a horrible storm and probable death, Paul still gives thanks. There's never been a situation for him, and he's been in many dire ones, where not giving thanks was an option. And the second thing is that his giving thanks during this difficult time also encouraged the others who were literally in the same boat. Is this what we do when we are in difficult circumstances? Trust God enough to give thanks in the midst of it? And we probably don't realize how this simple action, or really this attitude of thankfulness, can be powerful for others who are struggling in their life. When we find ourselves drowning or despairing in the midst of our difficult circumstances, it doesn't help to surround ourselves with other drowning people who have no hope, but people who will encourage us to strength and hope and life. I'm Father Alexis, and remember, Christ is in our midst.
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3: Greetings, everyone. Welcome to Made to Be a Kingdom, how God forms us as his sacred royal family. With me is Father Anthony Perkins, and I am a grumpier than usual, Father Harry. But that is only because of cold weather and back pain. And but still God is good, and creation at the core is good.
4: So. Father Harry, your brother in Christ and in the priesthood, Father Anthony, is not curmudgeonly today because for us in our world, it's a fast-free Wednesday.
3: That's true. I should be happy about that.
4: I think I may. And I'm down in Athens, Georgia right now, so I may go and visit another one of the proofs, you know. There have been philosophers and, you know, Christian philosophers who tried to create proofs of God's existence. For me, I mean, there are a couple of just things you just point to and you say, I'm done, right? Mic drop, right? Varsity Chili Dogs. God loves us.
3: Now, what are they?
4: So Varsity, I mean, everybody has their, you know, their version of the hot dog.
3: Right? Yes. Right.
4: And the Varsity hot dog is the one it was the Ur hot dog that I grew up with, right? And so Israel's not because it's any better than the others, but because I grew up with it, it's like almost the Platonic ideal. It's like one off of the perfect form, right? And it's just, you know, it's been around for a long time. I don't know if it still is, but the one in Atlanta is the original one, and it used to be built as the largest fast food restaurant in the world. I doubt that's true anymore, because they haven't grown. But I got to go there last week. So good. So good.
3: And so describe this hot dog. So it's a beef hot dog.
4: Yeah, and it has a good, you know, bite. So it's got a decent housing to it. And you can get it Vidalia onions if you're an onion person.
3: Oh, yes. Yeah.
4: And those, you know, complement it very well. The mustard is just traditional mustard, nothing fancy.
3: We love the chili. We love ourselves some sweet onions in the South, doesn't
4: we? We do. Yeah, I remember being told growing up, hey, you can eat these like an apple. Yeah, you can eat anything like an apple. It's still an onion, but man, it sure is good on food. Yeah, and then, you know, you get chili, and the chili it's good, not great, right? The slaw, the thing I like about the slaw that they put on their dogs is that it complements rather than overpowers, right? So it doesn't have a lot of flavor. So if you're eating it by itself, you'd be like, yeah, you know what? Needs more pepper or whatever. But on a hot dog, that's what I want, right? I just want it to be more, a little bit more subtle. So that's it. And then there's a lingo, you know, you naked dog walking means that you want a dog with nothing on it, you know, to go. They've got this. And then when you walk up, they always say, what do you have? What do you have? You know, and it's a nice experience. It's a Georgia institution, you know, nice. I like Brunswick stew.
3: Yeah.
4: But I'll tell you, sorry for the aside, y'all. We are going to talk ecclesiology, but again, proofs of God's love. These are important to go over too. Everywhere that I've lived has had its own excellent hot dog, right? So you had the Skyline or the, you know, Cincinnati style in Ohio, up in Rhode Island. You had, ironically, you had the New York system, which objectively

0: Oh, gotcha.
1: So just be vigilant when you're in New York City.
0: Constant vigilance, yes. Because if you don't do it right, you may begin to doubt God's love, right? You say, oh, sorry, I'm so silly today. It happens sometimes. And Father Harry, pray for me. You mentioned the weather. So I don't know, I may have to speak to you as a canonist and confessor, right? So I miss Sunday liturgy 2 weeks in a row.
1: It's a
0: Two
1: good thing
0: weeks in
1: it
0: a row.
1: wasn't 3 weeks in a row. So pray for this Sunday.
0: Well, I know I'm praying for good weather. Now, if I had a liturgy on a Friday, does that count? Does that restart the clock?
1: Well, fortunately, it says without a just cause. So it is a just
0: Okay.
1: cause to not be able to get to church. So the canon would not apply in that
0: Okay.
1: case.
0: Thank
1: So
0: God.
1: you're safe. You're safe
0: Okay.
1: even without the Friday liturgy. You're safe.
0: Okay. Yeah, it's been a mess. I mean, y'all, I live in Georgia, and the first weekend it was solid ice, and the second we had snow, but the snow, was okay. We had Vespers Saturday night, but then just at sunset, the temperature really dropped, and we got some freezing rain, and it just turned everything to a glaze. I have a 45-minute drive, and it turned into an hour and a half drive back from church because everything was just glazed over.
1: I believe it
0: And
1: was Sunday morning. Someone showed me in church that Sunday morning at 6 o'clock, Tampa Bay was colder than certain parts of Alaska were. And yes, that was quite an interesting thing. So, but I don't think an ice age is setting in quite, but just a little bit of cold. Doesn't hurt anyone except for the poor strawberries. We do have to keep them. We have to keep them watered. And so, for those of you who don't know, the strawberry farmers, whenever it drops below freezing, they have to spray with water the entirety of the strawberry fields because keeping them at 32 degrees will preserve the strawberries so the ice forms over them, and it protects them and preserves them. But if they didn't spray them, they would all die if they drop below 32 degrees. So that's an interesting fact for those of you who are trying to grow your own strawberries and don't know this little factoid. So
0: Wow, there you go. Cool. Well, Father Harry, what are we going to talk about today?
1: We are going to talk about how commonly we hear, the Pentecost is the birthday of the church. However, this is very, very misleading, because the eternal witness of the church, the services, the church fathers, the ecumenical councils, for that matter, all bear witness to the fact that, in fact, the church precedes Pentecost. On Pentecost, it did become the body of Christ. But the church necessarily preceded that. And so today we're going to go over how exactly that is from for those of you who are reading Christ's Amazing Church, you can find this in page 40 onward, that the Holy Church indeed existed in the mind of God from all eternity. And in spiritual form, right from the beginning. And so we are going to begin there. And for those of you who are in the book, the second major paragraph, we're going to look at Saint Clement of Rome first. And so, Father Anthony, can you, with your far superior reading voice, please take us through
0: So,
1: that?
0: and y'all remember Saint Clement of Rome is this is the first century, right? So this is from him. So my brothers, by doing the will of God the Father, we shall belong to the first church, the spiritual one, which was created before the sun and the moon. But if we fail to do the Lord's will, that passage of scripture will apply to us, which says, "My house has become a robber's den." So then, we must choose to belong to the church of life in order to be saved. I do not suppose that you are ignorant that the living church is the body of Christ. For scripture says, God,

0: made man, male and female. The male is Christ, the female is the church. The Bible, moreover, and the apostles say that the church is not limited to the present, but existed from the beginning. For it was spiritual, as was our Jesus, and was made manifest in Christ in the last days to save us. This is from 2 Clement 14:1-2. Wow. So yeah, the male and female, I mean, this is a, you know, a deeper reading of that, right? But completely in line with, that's what we do with scripture, right? It has multiple meanings.
1: Yeah. When we were in the green room, we were discussing how the book of Genesis chapter 1 is a reading for all of our major feasts because it applies in different ways to every feast that we have. And for example, I mean, so it's the first reading for Theophany, and the Spirit's hovering over the waters. And then what do we see it in the River Jordan? The Spirit is hovering over the waters, right?
0: Yeah.
1: And it points back to Genesis chapter 1. And unfortunately, it no longer exists, but I had on YouTube for a long time. Everything you need to know is can be found in the book of Genesis. And I wish I would have preserved those. But anyway, that's Monday morning quarterbacking several years later, decades later. But this reference back to the very creation itself, in the application, again, this is St. Clement of Rome, I mean, first century, and we have this reference back to Genesis, of which everything we have, everything we have is a restoration of that good thing before the fall, right? And God saw that it was good, and God saw that it was good, and God saw that it was good. Over and over and over again, this is repeated of the creation. And but we also have a reference towards, of course, male and female refers to humankind, but also male and female, St. Clement says, is indicative and points us to the church itself. Therefore, Metropolitan Hierotheos Vlachos says, and Father, do you want to read that one too?
0: Yeah, I love being some Metropolitan Hierotheos Vlachos. With the creation of the angels and men, we have the first phase of the church. Then, through the fall of men, we had the fall of the church. Nevertheless, a small remnant of the church remained in the persons of the prophets and the righteous men of the Old Testament. However, through the incarnation of Christ, the church of the Old Testament, which was spiritual, now became fleshly, the body of Christ. Thus, it is appropriate that the saints speak of the Old Testament church. It is most certainly clear that Abraham is forever a member of the church, in that he adhered to the worship of the priesthood of Christ according to the order of Melchizedek in the book of Genesis, which in Christ would become the priesthood of Christianity and the Holy Church. And we just heard that reading, for us on Monday with the presentation. St. John Chrysostom sees the Old Testament patriarchs, Abraham, Isaac, Jacob, as the precedents of the church, along with all the Old Testament saints as comprising this church, which was conceived in the womb, but not yet brought forth and transformed into the body of Christ, which would only occur with the incarnation. Wow, there's a lot there.
1: Yes, yeah, indeed. So we have, again, reference back to the book of Genesis, and that it's very important to understand, and we will get to this later, a little later, but that it was for the church that creation that happened. And I'm trying to look. I know I have it quoted in the text somewhere, but I'm not spotting it right now. But anyway, So, but this important thing is that a small remnant of the church remained after the fall in the persons of the prophets and righteous people of the Old Testament. And so we have that reminder in the Proskuneia, right? In the Mediterranean tradition, the angels with Saint John, are commemorated, and then all of the prophets. In the Northern Slavic tradition, it begins with the prophets in the Proskuneia, right after the Theotokos, of course, first, and then into the prophets, and then the apostles, and then the rest of the different categories of saints that we have. And or groupings of saints that we have. And so that's a reminder that the church existed from all the way back then, all the way through that Old Testament period. And that's that reminder is given to every priest and every and deacon in every proskuneia. And which, you know, I know Father Anthony and I both have at different times done a teaching proskuneia, and our hierarchs have encouraged that at different times in the past. And it's good for people to be able to experience that if they never have, that commemoration. And that reminder that, yes, those prophets, and in my church, the prophets are, I have a section of the wall that's the Old Testament prophets, right? And so to remind us that they uniquely preserved the church in that era before, prior to the incarnation from our point of view. So, yeah.
0: Oh, I love it. Yes. And you know, it's so cosmic, right? So oftentimes, you know, we'll have an icon of the nativity there at the proskuneia table, right? And this comes from, you know, various places, St. Germanos and stuff, about how seeing the liturgy, you know, one way of seeing it is, you know, as a sort of biography of Christ,
1: right?
0: The economy of his salvation. But I love making it go all the way back to the angels. And, you know, I've seen proskuneia tables like yours that have more than the nativity. We have a friend who is an iconographer who is prayerfully working on an icon of the church, of the cosmos, using the example, using the patent as the you know, as the framing metaphor, right, or symbol. Yeah, it's a symbol, not a metaphor. You know, so you have an iconic representation rather than just the one of the pattern with the pieces of bread. So anyways, and, you know, I'm serving in an Antiochian parish now, and bringing in the angels. At first, I was like, how does this work, right? Because I was thinking more in terms of the salvific power of the liturgy, right? But that's not all the liturgy is about. It's you know, it's the cosmic feast, right? And so all of rational creation takes part. Anyways, there you go. There you go.
1: Right. So we have a rather lengthy reading, but important reading from the Synaxarion. And for those who are reading along, it's at the bottom, page 41. But it's an important reading, and also is found in one of the printings of the Great Orologian. So, Father Anthony, you want to take us a little bit through that?
0: I would love to. Okay. Some erroneously hold that Pentecost is the birthday of the church, but this is not true. For the teaching of the Holy Fathers is that the church existed before all other things. In the second vision of the shepherd of Hermas, we read, "Now, brethren, a revelation was made unto me in my sleep by a youth of exceeding fair form, who said to me, 'Who do you think is the aged woman from whom you received the book to be?' I said, 'The Sibyl.' 'You are wrong,' he said, 'she is not.' 'Who then is she?' I asked. 'The church,' he said. I said unto him, 'Why then is she aged?' Because, he said, she was created before all things, therefore she is aged, and for her sake the world was framed. St. Gregory the theologian also speaks of the Church of Christ both before the incarnation of Christ and after Christ. St. Epiphanius of Cyprus writes, "The Catholic Church, which exists from the ages, is revealed most clearly in the incarnate advent of Christ." St. John of Damascus observes, "The Holy Catholic Church of God, therefore, is the assembly of the holy fathers, patriarchs, prophets, apostles, evangelists, and martyrs, who have been from the very beginning, to whom were added all the nations who believed with one accord." According to St. Gregory the theologian, the prophets established the church, the apostles conjoined it, and the evangelists set it in order. The church existed from the creation of the angels, but the angels came into existence before the creation of the world, and they have always been members of the church. St. Clement, Bishop of Rome, says in his second epistle to the Corinthians, "The church was created before the sun and moon," and a little further on, "The church exists not now for the first time, but hath been from the beginning. That which came to pass at Pentecost then was the ordination of the apostles, the commencement of the apostolic preaching to the nations, and the inauguration of the priesthood of the new Israel." St. Cyril of Alexandria says that, "Our Lord Jesus Christ herein ordained the instructors and teachers of the world and the stewards of his divine mysteries, showing together with the dignity of apostleship the incomparable glory of the authority given them, revealing them to be splendid with the great dignity of the apostleship, and showing them forth as both stewards and priests of the divine altars. They became fit to initiate others through the enlightening guidance of the Holy Spirit." St. Gregory Palamas says, "Now, therefore, the Holy Spirit descended, showing the disciples to be supernal luminaries. The distributed grace of the divine Spirit came through the ordination of the apostles upon their successors." And St. Sophronius, Bishop of Jerusalem, writes, "After the visitation of the Comforter, the apostles became high priests. Therefore, together with the baptism of the Holy Spirit, which came upon them who were present in the upper chamber, which the Lord had foretold, as recorded in the Acts, 'Ye shall be baptized with the Holy Spirit not many days hence,' the apostles were also appointed and raised to the high priestly rank," according to St. John Chrysostom. "On this day commenced the celebration of the Holy Eucharist, by which we become partakers of the divine nature. For before Pentecost, it is said of the apostles and disciples only that they abode in prayer and supplication," Acts 1:14. "It is only after the coming of the Holy Spirit that they persevered in the breaking of bread," that is, the communion of the holy mysteries, "and in prayer," 2:42. "The feast of Holy Pentecost, therefore, determined the beginning of the priesthood of grace, not the beginning of the church. Henceforth, the apostles proclaimed the good tidings in country and town, preaching and baptizing and appointing shepherds, imparting the priesthood to them whom they judged were worthy to minister, as St. Clement writes in his first epistle to the Corinthians." Beautiful.
1: Right. Yeah. So, and also I want to point out too that in Acts chapter 2, verse 42, it is literally the breaking of the bread. Would be the most literal translation of that passage, although most English translations just say the breaking of bread, but they continued in those things and in the prayers too. Again, most English translations have "and in prayer," but it literally says "and in the prayers" that they continued. So a liturgical reference, of course. And as we would see through the book of Acts, right, where the apostles are literally praying the hours, right, which would have been similar to our hours, which are comprised of psalms, right, as the core of it. So the services of the hours. And so we have this important thing that to be the church of the eternal God, he has incorporated that eternality, right? into it. And so all the more important why liturgy begins, blessed is the kingdom of the Father and of the Son and of the Holy Spirit, now and ever and to the ages of ages, right? And this concept of that the Church of the Eternal God also shares in his eternality by grace is at the core, and that we have this tie of all the saints, including the angels, going back to the very beginning, that they were there, right? And, you know, we have the fall of man, but we also have the fall of you know, angels, of the angelic powers, and which, you know, between the two of them broke the church, right? Mm-hmm. One thing that the resurrection did, you know, the resurrection of Christ did was raise the body of Christ, and then Pentecost, one thing that Pentecost did was make the church the body of Christ, right? The very incorporation of the thing risen, of the first fruits of all creation, right? The reversal of that fall, and of that breaking of the church was repaired, in finality, all the aspects of the incarnation, but culminating in Pentecost, of course, with engrafting, and making it the body of the risen Lord. So hopefully that wasn't too much of a tangent, but it's important to have that kind of, you know, perspective on the church and its core, aspect of being from the ages, as one of the readings we just had says. So we have various church fathers, and again we have just that aspect of that the book of Genesis is read at the forefront of a lot of the great feasts. Literally the first reading of the prophets at Vespers, for many of the great feasts. And I, you know, years ago I had some, like, okay, we have all these Old Testament readings. Why is Christmas? And then we have it again, right, at Theophany. And then we have it again, Holy Saturday, right, being the first fruits of the Paschal Tide readings, really, the Old Testament prophecies of the resurrection. And, like, why? That doesn't seem to fit in, right? It precisely does fit in, because it is the restoration, right, of it. Different aspects of Christ's incarnation are different aspects of the restoration of the good creation that was once broken and is healed in Christ. So that's that. Another thing, an interesting thing, and maybe a little bit of a sidebar, is that baptism, you know, the importance of infant baptism. You know, most recently we're scheduling out a baptism, and the problems in the past that I've had with inviting Baptists and maybe even fundamentalist Baptists to a baby's baptism is an interesting, missionary opportunity for a priest. And some might look at it as nothing but a headache, right? Because you're inviting people who don't believe in infant baptism to an infant baptism, you know, family members that don't believe in infant baptism. But one thing that baptism is doing is that engrafting the person into the church, but those waters represent the waters of creation over which the Spirit hovered before the fall, meaning it was good. Right? And that it's restoring the person back. It's engrafting them into Christ and restoring that original goodness of the world, the cosmos, and the church, the ecclesia, which again, in existed right back from the beginning in the creation of man and in the angels. So that is an important aspect maybe for priests to bring about in the knowledge for people in these infant baptisms of people who, you know, for maybe most of their lives didn't believe in infant baptism, but have to be able to see that that it is the child's being, as many as have been baptized into Christ have put on Christ, right? It's not just a hymn, but that comes from Scripture itself, and that is the baby literally participating in the restoration of the good creation right from Genesis 1. So that's, again, it blows people's minds because we think of time as linear. But at every baptism, we are literally the child that's being baptized or the adult that's being baptized is participating in creation itself.
0: And right, and we kind of get that with feasts, right? Because, you know, they're iterated and we're always trying to connect them, at least, you know, with the first time it was celebrated. And ideally, you know, in its cosmic, and here I speak not just to cosmic in terms of space, but of time, significance, right? But the baptism is another feast, right? It's a movable feast, right? Yeah. It's all, you know, everything is connected here. So it's, yes, we're bringing a person, a new person into the church, you know, into the reformed creation. But it's also a celebration of humanity's restoration,
1: right?
0: To creation. Yeah, I love it.
1: And literally, they're being, forgive the language and the weakness of the language, but they're literally being transported back to the first church in the baptism. Yeah. I mean, again, mind blowing to think about, but that's what's going on here, and so. And a beautiful thing. And if people are able to see that and to see that that's a scriptural thing, right? And it's important to meet people where they are. And again, our Baptist brothers and sisters, they are at a place where baptism is only a symbol, but somehow it's still so important that a child can't have it.
0: right.
1: So despite the cognitive dissonance there, you know, they can be broadened to see the beauty in all of it. But also another thing I always bring up is, look, we don't physically wait until the child is 12 years old to give them a bath, right? Nor to feed them. So why would we deprive them of a heavenly bath and of heavenly food?
0: In general, I prefer the evangelical approach of sidestepping, you know, coming in from the side with these sorts of things instead of taking Protestant argumentation head on, right? Come in with the fullness, right? Yeah. You know, this you don't tell them this is more than you think it is, right? You just present it.
1: Yes.
0: And I'm not going to argue with him. I'm just, you know, this is the fullness. Y'all have a part of it, right? And, you know, in the West, we're so concerned with intellect, you know, intellectual accession, right? Acceptance and so on.
1: Yeah. And that they, being present at the baptism, are participating, they're viewing, experiencing that first church. Right. And they too are being transported back to the moment of creation. So if we can somehow get that into our people's minds, but also maybe perhaps other people who might be future church members, for them to be understand the big picture here, right? Instead of little, little arguments, right? This scripture. Well, no, this scripture. No, just come with the fullness, like Father Anthony said.
0: Yeah, we're not going to proof text, you know, our baptismal service, right? Let's just open up the fire hose, man. Just open up the vision of the kingdom. Yeah, I love it. You know, here's Going back to an earlier theme, we were talking about the age of the church, if you will, and the fact that it includes the prophets and the patriarchs, right? Which is something that's affirmed liturgically over and over again. And one of the affirmations, you know, was hinted at earlier in our readings, and that's when, you know, after the epiclesis, you know, when we're naming all the people who were being blessed by this great feast of the Eucharist. But there's another place in Compline that I'd love to hear you expound on a little bit. Compline, you know, is a penitential service. It's the evening service. And there's a part in there where we compare ourselves negatively to the patriarchs, Abraham, Isaac, and Jacob.
1: Yeah.
0: And we actually use language, sin language, which in the Western, you know, Western minds, if I have a visitor inquires or catechumen, I always have to explain, you know, this is, you know, it's kind of like with Most Holy Theotokos, save us, right? Perfectly, you know, it's the fullness, right? But they're going to mishear it, right? We say that they had no sin, right? So they don't need repentance. Repentance was not given to the just, right? It was given to me who need the repentance. And we actually speak of them as if they had no sin. And the context is clear. The focus is our own sin. We are clearly not sinless. And then we're setting them up as examples of faithfulness, right? Not sinlessness in the sense of Christ, but you know, they are free from the sin of faithlessness. Can you expound on that a little bit? The fact that, you know, we're all parts of this body of God, so we're all being judged together, right? And there are some things that the patriarchs did better than we do in Christ, than we do with Christ available to us in a way that they did not.
1: Right. So in order to understand the context here, we need to understand the biblical precept that Abraham's faith was counted to him as righteousness, right?
0: Yeah.
1: So it's like unto us approaching communion where, you know, okay, approaching communion, what do we have right before that? We have, and make us worthy, we could also translate it, and count us worthy, that with boldness and without condemnation, we may dare to call upon you, the heavenly God, as Father, and to say. Right before then is a prayer. And again, liturgy is all really one big prayer, but, you know, so I'm speaking more in human, you know, terms. But right before that exclamation, we asked that he make us worthy to partake of the Eucharist, right? And then the end of that prayer is actually the exclamation, and make us worthy that with boldness and without condemnation, we may dare to call upon you, the heavenly God, as Father, and to say, our Father who art in heaven. And and this is important to understand because we have... When the priest raises the lamb and says the holy things for the holy, right? Just a little bit of a sidebar. You know, various church fathers said that the purpose of that is so that the people are able to see the Eucharist. So if the curtain's closed at that point, that's not happening. But anyway, back on track. So when that happens, the holy things for the holy ones literally is what is being said. And so it's saying that it's for the saints. Well, how can that, it's for sinless ones. Well, how can we partake of it then? Well, because we have faith that God heard our prayer, that he will make us worthy to partake of that. And we had faith that he made us worthy to call upon him as Father and to say right before communion, right? And so this is kind of a very important aspect to know that, yes, Abraham, Isaac, and Jacob were not sinless, right? But they were made sinless by grace. And so we are contrasting ourselves through humility, right? In Compline, so let's think of what Compline, the purpose of Compline is. It's the after supper prayer. Like literally that's apodipnon, right? At after supper. Like that's that's literally what the name of the service means. And because we are preparing ourselves for the next day, we are emptying ourselves. We are coming as the prodigal, and in the Eucharist, we're being restored as a son in the household. So another important thing at this time of year when we're coming up on the prodigal son. So that's what's going on in these various services, right? Beginning with Vespers, which is the first liturgical service of any day. It's also the last one, right? Vespers begins ending the day previous, and in the middle at the Prokimenon, it announces the day to come. And we start with, through Vespers, having this, sending us back, as it were, to the Old Testament, putting us back in a place of humility. After supper, the Compline, this service is preparing us to empty ourselves so that we can be lifted back up again. Come the liturgy, which is the completion of the services for the day. But it's at night, so that's another important thing there, right? It's in the darkness. We're emptying ourselves in the darkness so that we can be filled with the light once again, as Abraham, Isaac, and Jacob were when they were made righteous or counted to be righteous because of their faith. So I don't know if that totally answers your question.
0: Yes, it does. Christ, right? Suddenly we haven't slipped into Pelagianism.
1: No, right. Yes, right.
0: Yeah, yes, which is, that's what Baptists hear.
1: Yeah, by grace in Christ. Yes, absolutely.
0: Right. And it's very biblical language, as you were pointing out.
1: Yeah.
0: So, beautiful. So y'all, as we start wrapping up, I know that, it's awesome that we have so much to learn about Orthodoxy available to us on the YouTubes and the, various parts of the internets. But y'all, the prayers and the services of the church, these are foundational. If you really want to understand Orthodoxy, if you're a seeker or something, or you want to understand your own faith at a deeper level, really immerse yourself in the prayers and the poetry, the hymnography, and the services of the church, right? St. John of Damascus, yes, we have, his exposition of the faith, right? And that's awesome, right? But it's nowhere near as awesome as his liturgical hymnography, right? In my opinion. And you participate it in a way that you can't participate listening to a YouTube lecture or even reading the exposition of the faith, right? Because you're doing it in the proper context. Theology is not an abstract discipline. So I encourage y'all, really open yourselves up as we've made our way into the Triodion to not just, yes, the beauty, but beauty is tied up with goodness and truth, right? Of the services and its hymnography. We've got all this extra hymnography. The Triodion, Father Harry, is now available on the internet. You can find copies for free, right?
1: Yeah.
0: The Great Canon, go ahead and start prepping for the Great Canon. I don't just mean by doing your lunges, squats, right? But also go ahead and familiarize yourself with those, all of those, Old Testament figures and the New Testament motifs, right? So that you can be ready to really enter into it. Such a better use, forgive me, of our time than listening to podcasts or watching YouTube videos.
1: Right. And you can pray these prayers at home, right? I mean, so we pray them at church, but I mean, some of these prayers are good for us, not just to read through, but to pray. Just like the scripture, like once we learn to read scripture as being prayer too, then we finally come to the place where God wants us to be, right? Where even the reading of scripture becomes prayer. So let us all, we're in this preparatory period for Great Lent, and let's aim for Great Lent to move more into a holy silence, and and to enact that very thing that God has made us to be saints. Yes, we're still lowercase saints because, but the holy things for the holy ones, right? I mean, we have faith that despite our sinfulness, that God, the divine grace makes up that which is lacking right before communion, which is the only reason why we can partake of communion. And Saint Nicodemus of the Holy Mountain points this out, right, when he quotes Saint John Chrysostom, indeed, right, if we are, Saint John Chrysostom says, if we're not worthy to partake, you know, and he's criticizing those who only partake of communion once, twice, or three times a year, and he says, you know, if we're not worthy to partake of it every Eucharist, we're not worthy to partake of it two or three times a year, but it's not our worthiness that we're relying on. It is grace imparted by God the Father through the Son and in the Holy Spirit unto us. But being that we are engrafted into the faith, let us also walk by that faith, and so that we can indeed make our lowercase S saints into a capital S one, rather that Christ can do that in us, to will and to do of his good pleasure.
0: Amen. Amen. Thank you for that, Father Harry. Really appreciate that. And I appreciate y'all spending time with us. We always enjoy this. We love hearing from you. You know, it's easy to get a hold of us. And we look forward to going through Great Lent with you. Well, until next time, Godspeed.
2: Made to be a kingdom. Father Harry Linsenbigler is canonist for the Ukrainian Orthodox Church of the USA, professor of canon law and dogmatics at St. Sophia Seminary, and board member of the Orthodox Christian Education Commission. While Father Anthony Perkins is a professor at St. Sophia Seminary, a mission priest, a social scientist, and the host of the Good Guys Wear Black podcast on AFR. 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
3: The Simple Path to God, Discovering the Way Back to Authentic Faith. Father Spyridon Bailey is a priest of the Diocese of Great Britain and Western Europe of the Russian Orthodox Church outside of Russia, serving in England and Ireland. On this video podcast, he applies the teaching of the Church Fathers to modern life with reference to the Sunday Gospels. Here now is Father Spyridon.
4: In these final days, Christians must stay focused. We must stay focused, protect ourselves from the confusion, from the deception that we see growing in the world around us. There will be an increasing number of voices, often claiming to be Christian, that teach subtle variations of the gospel, often involving very decent sounding terminology. Words such as brotherhood and unity, infused with worldly morality. Or these voices may simply fill our minds with politics, cultural issues of the day, the latest news, sociological interpretations of this and that. And we must refuse it all. Of course, it's good to know what's happening in our world. But we mustn't revisit these same pieces of information again and again. We mustn't allow it to become this loop in our minds. There is an event in the life of Christ that speaks directly to this issue. We find it in the 7th chapter of the Gospel according to St. Luke, when Jesus enters the city of Nain, and there he meets a funeral procession. The Church Fathers interpret the event, the people, in very particular ways. Their teaching is so little known here in the West, but if we explore their teaching, it speaks to this issue. The Church Fathers say Jesus touches the bier on which the dead boy lies. And first of all, we must recognize that the author of life became flesh. And so his flesh is life-giving. It is life-creating. The very physical reality of Christ overcomes death and corruption. And so when he touches the bier, even his physical contact is life-giving. And of course, for members of the church who receive Holy Communion, Christ not only touches us, he enters us, he unites us to him, and he to us. We become one in his body, the church. And the dead boy's mother, we read, is a widow. She is a widow, which the fathers say is a symbol of the soul, a soul that has lost its husband, Christ. And her son represents the mind that is dead to God, being carried out from the city of Nain, which symbolizes the heavenly Jerusalem, the land of the living. The body is being taken from the city. When Jesus returns him to life, he sits up and speaks. The fathers teach us that it is only Christ who can give us the capacity, the ability to speak truth. It is only in Christ that we can speak truth. Without Christ, the boy's lips will remain silent. Without Christ, it's impossible to speak words of salvation, the words that are life-giving. The great orators, the social commentators, the politicians who speak without Christ have no life in their words. They make a noise. It is a dead noise. Without Christ, those who speak send into the world this dead noise. They fill our minds with this dead noise, with opinions, with points of view. A noise that can be appealing and captivating to a worldly mind. But it is dead. We must refuse it. We must protect ourselves from overconsumption of these dead voices that distract us with what is transient, with what is trivial, even with gossip, worldly gossip, political gossip, social gossip. And when we are touched by Christ, we must ask ourselves, what is it that we now speak? We have been raised to speak. What is it that our mouths announce to the world? Do we simply become echoes of this dead noise? Are we simply repeating the opinions, the latest snippets of news? Is this what our lips carry? Do we share the dead noise of the world or the life-giving words of the gospel? Are our lips busy with the words of prayer, with the words of worship? Do we sing to God, or do we repeat worldly gossip? When our hearts yearn for Christ, the words of life become sweet to our soul. But this dead noise of the world becomes bitter and coarse to us. We recognize how superficial it is. We must refuse this noise because it is the noise of death. It is death. Death to the soul. In 6 months, in 50 years, in 100 years, it will be clear to see how empty this noise was, because it will mean nothing. It will mean nothing to the people of the future. But the words of life, the words of life will be true in every generation.
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2: Ancient Near Eastern texts such as the Baal cycle portray the pagan god Baal as a rebel, the hero of a revolution, worshipped and glorified for his long string of victories. In The Baal Book, A Biography of the Devil, Father Stephen DeYoung shows that the Hebrew scriptures consciously turn the Baal story on its head, depicting him as a failed and defeated rebel who nonetheless tries to steal the glory that belongs to Almighty God. 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
3: Healing the unresolved, putting the past in the past. Father Joshua McCool guides those who have suffered painful experiences and continue to live in shame and isolation as a result of these hardships. Father Joshua is the author of Healing Your Wounded Soul, Growing from Pain to Peace, and also Healing Work, Giving Humanity a Second Chance, both published by Ancient Faith Publishing, and is also a licensed counselor in the state of Pennsylvania. Here he is with today's program.
4: Hello, listeners, and welcome back to another episode of Healing the Unresolved, Putting the Past in the Past. I hope everyone out there had a good and restful and peaceful nativity and a blessed new year. So this is our first podcast for the new year of 2026. And so we're going to use this podcast today to really focus on some important work and an activity to actually help us gain some traction that hopefully we can use to maintain consistent direction and growth and really having a spiritually productive year. So in the old Roman calendar, as many of us may know, there were no months of January or February. It was just marked as winter. And it was a time of hibernation, survival, and inactivity. And so the year back then actually started in March. And it's almost like the months of January and February were kind of written off. And so if any of us out there struggle with that negative or dreary perception of those 2 months, it goes way back. And so certainly we were not the only ones. But we also see that the church is quite active during those dark winter months. And so we kind of see this pattern of the church moving against the grain of the world, that paradox, if you will. And so last month, in the dark month of December, when the days are at their shortest, we had the visitation of the Nativity Light, right? And during the cold month of January, we have the Theophany Light, which we are still carrying now. And then next month, starting February 23rd, we are greeted with the arrival of the Lenten Spring. And so we see the church does not abandon us to darkness. And we see this pattern of when the world and creation sleeps, the church is actually quite active, and we are called to be quite active. So we see it liturgically, like we just pointed out, but we also see it in the monasteries. At night when the world sleeps, the monks are awake, keeping vigil or engaging in prayer. And of course, so it must be in our own hearts. We are called to be very spiritually active, even during times of inactivity during the year. And actually, this is actually a great time for us to really put our prayer life back together, because things are a little more quiet now in January and February. Yes, I know there's still events and work and so forth, but it definitely picks up a notch more as we get to March and things get more busy. And sometimes once that starts, we have a hard time staying on our feet, and we can go through the rest of the year on our heels, being in a very reactive state. And it's, we have to make that a goal this time of year to put things in place to try to minimize that happening. All right. And so we can use these 2 months of January and February for planning and plotting our course for the rest of the year. And so, you know, we should all be in our proverbial winter tents, just like they were in, you know, the Roman Empire. You know, that is for us as Orthodox Christians, that winter tent is the monastic cell of our heart. And we should be using this time for planning and plotting the rest of the year, the spring and summer and fall campaign, if you will, to borrow from military verbiage, if you will. And so this is really the time to ground ourselves. You know, what do I want this year to be? What am I going to do differently so that this year is not a proverbial Groundhog's Day where I simply repeated last year? You know, and so, you know, each Theophany feast provides us with a new beginning. Will I squander it in the monotonous existence of just repeating the previous year with no change, right? And, you know, and many of us too, there's kind of a temptation when we roll into January. You know, some of us are recovering from the holidays. You know, it's a lot. You know, there's a lot of extra things, and many of us may have had extra contact with our family of origin, which hopefully went well, but maybe it did not. And it can be a very disorientating time this time of year. You know, what am I supposed to be doing? You know, the holidays are over. It's almost like we're kind of, you know, just recovering or sobering up spiritually from the holidays a little bit. But we have to make sure that we don't stay in that state too long. And of course, for many of us, that pass through the holidays, through Christmas and New Year's, may have brought some things up. You know, the holidays have a way of triggering things that are buried in our implicit memory, you see, and hopefully maybe even created some new work for us to engage in, you know, new healing work to do for the new year. But our starting point is the journal, our spiritual journal. Sometimes we might need to start a new one each year, you know, and date it. But this is critical, because if it's not written down, we can forget things. And so putting it in writing is a way to hold ourselves to the work. And so the next step is getting back to the basics, okay? And so to kind of drive this point home, I'm going to cover what I call the four R's. And it's kind of an audit that we should do on ourselves during the months of January and February. And those four R's are doing an audit on roles we are playing, relationships, regrets, and then finally, resolve. All right. And so let's start with the roles. Let's do an audit on the roles that we are playing in our life. Are there any roles I need to retire from this year? And when I say roles, I don't necessarily mean responsibilities, although for some of us, that might be necessary. But I mean more roles we have been playing, but perhaps we have not been conscious of. Something we have been doing our whole

is to ask ourselves, is there anything or any area of our life where we are just tired and weary and feeling burned out from? And if there is, maybe it would help us to examine it a little bit further and kind of lift up that proverbial stone and peek underneath to see what's there. You know, am I tired because it is something I have been doing my whole life? You know, if so, you know, we consider the retirement process, which means a giving up of that role. And, you know, oftentimes knowing is half the battle because we're often not conscious of these roles. And if we can bring a role to consciousness, that's like half to 75% of the battle. It's like a door is open and all we have to do is step through, because once we see it for what it is, as maybe not having healthy origins and being obsolete in the present, we suddenly can drop it like a hot potato, so to speak, and just back away from it, right? And so, you know, not doing it anymore. And sometimes, like I said, it's a dramatic, or sometimes it's a gradual backing away from an unhealthy role. But sometimes to word it as I'm retiring from this role, it resonates with us. You know, we don't just retire from our careers or our jobs, but there are often unhealthy roles that we're engaging in that also have to be retired from. So that's the first R, roles that we're playing in our life. The second one, relationships. This is the second audit that we want to do during these winter months, right? Do I have enough relationships? Is there anyone I need to circle back to? Do I have friends? Or is it all work? You know, is there someone in my own home that I have not been listening to? Have I been unfair and hypocritical to anyone? Is there anyone else I need to reach out to? Maybe a friendship that had been unnecessarily cut off, or, you know, kind of went into hibernation mode, that maybe I need to recircle back to and rekindle. And the second part to this relationship part is also, this includes our relationship with ourselves. This is the next audit we kind of have to do. You know, what do I need to do to practice a little more self-acceptance, self-compassion, of course, balanced with accountability, and not engage in self-abandonment? So, of course, the last podcast, you know, that we did in December was about self-abandonment, you know. And so we have to be a good friend to ourselves. You see, because when we're not a good friend to ourselves and we're trying to be good friends to everyone else, guess what? It doesn't work. It's not sustainable in the long run, and we will grow resentful and we will burn out, right? And so the third R is regrets. And this one's very important. I mean, they're all important, really. But am I carrying any regrets over from last year? If so, we have to act. We have to resolve them. If we don't, we risk accumulating regrets that could surface much later in life when it's too late, or worse, at our departure from this world. And that's a very important kind of audit to do on ourselves. What regrets am I carrying? Because the time is now to resolve them, because we don't want to be accumulating them, because that's some heavy baggage to carry. And remember, we always want to travel lightly. And so we want to use this time now to do the regret audit before fully engaging the new year. Okay? And so the last R is resolve, right? And so to hold ourselves to all of the above and to not lose focus. And so, and this next part's very important, we have a responsibility to ourselves. And so often, you know, we focus on our responsibility to others, which we need to do, which is necessary. But we also have a responsibility to ourselves. And if we neglect our responsibility to ourselves and only focus on responsibility to others, again, we will go through life exhausted, resentful, bitter, and burned out. A responsibility to ourselves.

0: so we can be more responsive and available to others. That's how it works. We keep our responsibility to ourselves, not in a selfish way, but rather so that we can be more responsive and available to others. That is what works. And so we have to create deliberate change, you know, to have a healthy aversion to being a person who is adrift and has little or no direction. You know, that's our resolve. Who repents each year, it repeats each year with no change, right? We should have an aversion to that. Like, man, I don't want to start the new year. And it's like, man, I'm just repeating years. Nothing changes. It's just a repeat of the previous year. You know, and you know, sometimes later in life, if we're in our late stage of life and we're retired, then that can often sometimes be okay. But even then, you know, our spiritual work never stops. We're still on the, so long as we have breath, we're still on the path of theosis and deification, striving to become like God through grace. And so there's always spiritual work to do. We have roles, relationships, regrets, and resolve. And this is the great audit that we need to do on ourselves during these winter months of January and February. So we kind of need to do a retreat into the monastic cell of our heart and kind of do an audit on ourselves of those four R's and make sure whatever we come up with is written in our spiritual journal and that we keep that last R, the resolve, to hold ourselves to the work. Okay, because if we do that, it's going to be a little bit harder for the world to get us on our heels throughout the year. All right. And I think in the upcoming podcast, you know, we're going to do a little bit of a focus about a little bit more about what I mean about, you know, responsibility to ourselves. All right. And so I think we'll stop there today. I just wanted to do that kind of a New Year's reflection. So to everyone out there, have a blessed weekend, and we'll have another episode next weekend.
1: 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Father Joshua is the Dean of St. George Cathedral in Pittsburgh, Pennsylvania, and a licensed counselor. 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
2: Come and study the Holy Scriptures with us as Father Stephen DeYoung teaches verse by verse on the podcast, The Whole Counsel of God. Father Stephen holds a PhD in Biblical Studies and is an Orthodox priest serving at Archangel Gabriel Orthodox Church in Lafayette, Louisiana.
3: So now let's get some more animals. You shall also take one ram, and Aaron and his sons shall put their hands on the head of the ram. You shall kill the ram and take its blood and sprinkle it all around on the altar. Notice again, now they're putting their hands on the ram. Well, wait a minute. If the bull took their place, why do they need the ram to take their place, right? See, again, this interpretation doesn't make sense in the actual text. And notice again, no description on how to kill it. But now notice we get to verse 17. Then you shall cut the ram in pieces, wash its entrails and legs, and put them with its pieces and its head. You shall offer the whole ram on the altar. It is a whole burnt offering to the Lord for a sweet aroma, an offering of incense to the Lord. Okay. So again, they butcher it and clean it. I won't go into too many gory details here, but they've already drained the blood around the altar. They clean out the entrails because you don't offer the contents of something's intestines to God. Right? You get rid of that and you offer all the clean parts of the animal on the altar. You shall also take the second ram, and Aaron and his sons shall put their hands on the head of the ram. Then you shall kill the ram and take some of its blood and put it on the tip of Aaron's right earlobe, on the thumb of his right hand, on the big toe of his right foot, and on the earlobes of his sons, on the thumbs of their right hands, and on the big toes of their right feet. You shall take some of the blood on the altar and some of the anointing oil, and sprinkle it on Aaron and his robe, on his sons and on his sons' robe with him. And he and his garment shall be sanctified, and his sons and his sons' garment with them. But the blood of the ram you shall pour all around on the altar. Okay, we'll pause there. There's more stuff with this ram getting sacrificed. Okay. But there's this. This is one of the very rare occasions. This is the second out of three. So we've already got two out of three. We're not even that far through the toward the Pentateuch, where blood from a sacrifice is put on a person. Right? It almost never happens that blood is put on a person. One of them we already saw, and that was when all of the people, when they agreed to the covenant, were sprinkled with what Moses called the blood of the covenant. Okay. This is the second one in this ordination where the blood is put on right earlobe, right thumb, right big toe. Right? And then some of the oil, the anointing oil, and the blood are sprinkled on, blood from the altar are sprinkled on the vestments, and the rest of the blood is poured out at the base of the altar. Okay. So what's going on with the hand, finger, thumb here? It's an old Dr. Seuss book, but anyway. So we have to remember, regardless of handedness, sorry lefties out there, but in the ancient world, lefties were considered sinister. That's a deliberate pun. Your right hand was, because for most people it is, your strong hand. It's also the hand you would greet people with. It's also the hand you'd wield a sword with, right? It's, right, remember Benjamin, son of my right hand, right? On and on and on and on. Your left hand, beyond just, ooh, left-handed people are shifty, right? Your left hand was that, you have to remember this culture, we don't have the level of sanitation we have today, right? So your right hand is what you would eat with. Your left hand is what you would do other things with, other less clean things regarding bodily processes, right? So you would try to keep your right hand clean so you could eat with it. Your left hand you'd use for all the things that you wouldn't, right? They were ugly, right? So the right side, sort of, this is sort of the idea, the symbolism of the right side, is this symbolizes your strongest, your best, right, for the average person, right, in general, right? And this is why Christ is seated at the right hand of God the Father. That's not hating on left-handed people, right? But yeah, so that's what's going on with the right side, right? So it is your right side, it is your best, it is your strongest, your worthiest, your cleanest, etc., that you offer to God, right? And so by taking blood from the altar, these things, there's this connection made between the person who's becoming a priest and the altar, right? The two are connected intimately. So this is part of the understanding of the priesthood here in the Torah, is that the priest, when he offers the sacrifices, is not only offering the physical things on the altar, whether they be cakes, whether they be parts of animals, right? Whether it be a whole animal, like the one ram, right? But is also offering himself along with, right? And just like you offer the best parts of the animal, the worthiest, right? The clean parts, right? You also offer the best and the worthiest and the parts of yourself, right, to God. And so this is fundamental to sacrifice. It also plays into the way the divine liturgy is structured, where over and over again we talk about offering ourselves, right? That when we come and we offer the Eucharist, we are offering ourselves to Christ, not just bread and wine. Right, we offer ourselves to Christ, and then in return, Christ offers himself to us in the form of his body and blood. Right, and that's the connection made there. Right, but this is already here. Right, the Torah's ordination's idea of self-offering, and that means that the priesthood here, as it's described, is fundamentally different than being, you know, a cheesemonger, right? or any other job, right? Or any other job. Yes, in any job, you should do what you do to the glory of God, right? Et cetera, et cetera, right? But the priesthood is not something that you can, like, punch out on at the end of the day, right? You could go home and, you know, spend your evenings not being an accountant, right? You could go home and spend your evenings, you know, you can be a baker, and when you go home, never bake a thing, right? But priesthood is something that you are or you aren't, right? Like, that's not, there's not a time, there's not a time clock, there's not a, it's a fundamentally different sort of thing, right? And that's true of all kinds of priesthood, right? Because, like, the comparison I just made to the liturgy, it's not just me who offers himself to God when I offer the Eucharist at the altar, right? It should be every one of us, right? Because St. Peter's going to say, as we saw when we were going through his epistles, that we're a royal priesthood, kingdom of priests, picking up that language from the Torah, right? That there's a priesthood in which every Christian, that's why there's a connection between this ordination and baptism, right? Is that there's a priesthood that everyone shares in, right? And that's a priesthood. Every Christian is a priest in relation to those outside the church. And you should not turn that off either, right? That priesthood is 24/7 too, right? So every Christian has a priesthood toward those outside the church, right? And then there are people within the church who have a priesthood attached to the altar that's a priesthood relative to the people who are in the church, right? Concentric circles, like we've been talking about with Israel. And then, of course, there is Christ, as we talked about in Hebrews, who is the great high priest, who has a priesthood in terms of the cosmos, right? The whole creation. These elements of priesthood are relevant even to people who aren't priests, and that's why there's this baptismal connection. So when you're baptized as a Christian, you are brought into this kingdom of priests, and you receive that priesthood relative to people outside the church, right? Who you come and pray for, right? And who you speak to. And we talked about last time, I believe, we were talking about the vestments, this idea that the high priest and the priests in general represent the people to God, and they represent God to the people. The same thing is true of that priesthood that every Christian has in relation to those outside the church. You represent Christ to those people who are outside the church. And you're also called to come and represent in prayer and intercession those people outside the church to Christ. Oh, I'll also add just one more little piece. This also continues in terms of our understanding of ordination. So every priest and bishop, for that matter, because bishops are still priests, every priest of the Orthodox Church is connected to an altar. There aren't, like, wandering priests, right? And the funny English term that gets used is, you'll see at a church, they'll say, like, attached clergy, which makes it sound like they're Velcroed to the side or something. But attached clergy means they're attached to that altar, right? They may not be, like, the pastor of the parish, right? But that is their altar at which they serve, right? Because they may be retired, or they may be, right, from sort of active parish ministry, but they're still connected to an altar. You should also take the fat of the ram, and the fat that covers the entrails, the fatty lobe attached to the liver, the two kidneys and the fat on them, the right thigh, for it is a ram of consecration, and one loaf of bread, one unleavened cake from the basket of unleavened bread set before the Lord. You shall put all these things in the hands of Aaron and in the hands of his sons, and you shall set them aside as a separate offering before the Lord. You shall receive them from their hands and offer them on the altar as a whole burnt offering, as a sweet aroma before the Lord. It is an offering to the Lord. Okay. So these are the pieces that are going to be offered, given to God as God's portions, right? You notice the right thigh, right? Leaving the left thigh for them to eat, right? But the right thigh, talked about the right hand symbolism, right? All these elements. But before, this is part of the ordination still, before they're offered, they're put into the hands of the newly ordained high priest and priests, right? They're put into their hands and then taken and offered. They're making their first offering, right? And this is, there's a direct connection to this in the ordination of a priest in the Orthodox Church. The priest comes and the lamb, which is what we call the portion of the bread that's been set aside to use for the Eucharist, is put into the hands of the person who's being ordained as a priest. And he's charged with protecting it until the second coming of Christ. Right? And holds it in his hands, and then it's taken and offered in the Eucharist. So this is directly, very directly continued in the Orthodox Church. Then you shall take the breast from the ram of Aaron's consecration and set it aside before the Lord. It shall be your portion. You shall sanctify the reserved breast and the shoulder that was lifted, both that which was reserved and that which was lifted from the ram of consecration, both Aaron's portion and that of his sons. It shall be for Aaron and his sons an ordinance forever among the children of Israel, for it shall be a special offering from the children of Israel, from their peace offerings, a special offering to the Lord. Okay. So the parts, these are the parts that are going to be eaten by Aaron and his sons.
4: Not by everybody.
3: Not by everybody. These are the parts that are going to be eaten by Aaron and his sons. These are parts that belong to them. But notice, they're considered an offering to the Lord. Right? Because the people are going to bring the animals. Certain portions of those are going to be eaten by the priests. But the portions that are eaten by the priests are not an offering to the priests. It's not, you know, oh, we happen to like this priest. We have a good relationship, so we're going to give him a little something in addition to what we bring to God, right? Everything gets offered to God, right? And then God, from what he has, cares for his priests, right? So it's not like doing a favor for them, giving it, right? This is their portion of the sacrifice. So it's talking about, what's translated as lifted there is talking about disassembling the animal. So it's the over part, because you have to, with the hip, you have to like pop the... Right, so it's both that which is over the joint and that which is under sort of the joint is what they're trying to translate. Okay,
4: so there. I didn't worry about it.
3: Yeah. That's, yeah. If you're a butcher, it totally makes sense. Totally makes sense. But yeah. Let me also add, this is the same way when we celebrate the Eucharist, the lamb, the portion of the bread that's set aside to be offered, right, is separated into four portions, right? One of those is placed directly in the chalice, one of those the priest communes from, and the other two are what the people commune from. So again, there's still this separation of the sacrifice into the portion offered to God, the portion, right, consumed by the priest, and the portion offered to the people. Moreover, Aaron's holy garment of the sanctuary shall be his sons after him, to be anointed and consecrated in them. That's, so God is now saying, okay, there's going to be succession, right? You're not going to make a new set of high priest vestments for each high priest, right, where they're going to try and outdo each other each time or something, right? This is going to be, because it's going to be the same office. We talked about how part of what happened with the high priest vestment is it sort of quasi-anonymizes the person, right? Because they're serving as, they're an icon representing God, right, to the people and the people to God. And so they're kind of transparent in that way, right? It's not about the individual person, right? There's this office, right? And so part of the robes being passed down, so when Aaron's oldest son, in this case it's going to be his third oldest son, but we'll get there, Eleazar, when he becomes the high priest, he's going to put on those same vestments. When his son Phinehas becomes high priest, he's going to put on those same vestments. Right? They're going to be passed down. That son who succeeds him as a priest shall put them on for 7 days when he enters the tabernacle of testimony to minister in the holy place. You shall then take the ram of the consecration and boil its flesh in the holy place. Then Aaron and his son shall eat the flesh of the ram and the bread in the basket by the doors of the tabernacle of testimony. They shall eat those things by which they were sanctified to consecrate their hands, but an outsider shall not eat them because they are holy. If any of the flesh of the consecration offerings or of the loaves remains until the morning, you shall burn the remainder with fire. It shall not be eaten because it is holy. Okay, so basically all those portions that are theirs, right, including the bread, including the, right, all of those things Aaron and his sons eat. And if there's any that they can't consume, you don't leave it to rot. You don't give it to someone else. You burn it. Because just like with the parts that weren't offered of the bull, remember, those were taken outside the camp and burned because they were holy. Burning is the way you dispose of holy things in the Torah. Right? Something holy has to be disposed of. And again, this is still our practice. If an icon gets badly damaged or destroyed, it's a holy thing. You take it, you burn it. Copy of the scriptures gets torn up or defaced. You dispose of it by burning it. So holy things are disposed of by burning still, but that's the paradigm that's set up here. Thus you shall do for Aaron and his sons according to all I have commanded you. 7 days you shall consecrate their hands. That language is important. That this language in both cases is about consecrating their hands, right? Because those are the hands that are going to be making the offerings. For anybody keeping track, this is also traditional in the Orthodox Church. When you get ordained as a deacon or a priest, if you're able, you usually need a monastery to do this, you serve all the services for 7 days after your ordination. I was at a monastery when I was ordained both times, and so I ended up doing that, serving all the services for 7 days straight when I was ordained a deacon, and then again when I was ordained as a priest. Verse 36, you shall sacrifice a young calf for a sin offering on the day of purification. You shall purify the altar when you perform a consecration on it and anoint it so as to sanctify it. 7 days you shall purify the altar and sanctify it, and the altar shall be most holy. Whatever touches the altar will be holy. Okay, so this is actually out of order, right? Because it says for 7 days you'll purify the altar when you do a consecration. Right, so consecration, that's an ordination. So he's saying before you do the ordination, you purify the altar for 7 days. Right, you sort of prepare the altar.
4: Separate sacrifice.
3: Right, right. Sacrifice of a calf. And notice that sacrifice of the calf is to purify the altar. Okay, we're going to encounter this again. We'll talk a lot more about this in Leviticus 16. Right, but sacrifices are made to purify inanimate objects. This also doesn't work well if your view of it is, well, this is something getting punished for someone's sins, because let me suggest that the altar hasn't committed any sins, where you would need to kill a calf, right, to, you know, appease God's wrath at the altar that was sitting there, right? That interpretation just, it doesn't work. The dog don't hunt. 38. Now this is what you shall offer on the altar. So this is going to be sort of the regular cycle of daily sacrifices is what's being described here. What are they going to be doing? We consecrate them. Yeah, we consecrate them. They're going to be there for 7 days doing all the things. What are all the things that they're going to be doing each day? This is what you shall offer on the altar. 2 unblemished lambs of the first year, day by day, continually. 1 lamb you shall offer in the morning, the other lamb you shall offer in the evening. With the one lamb shall be 1/10 of a measure of fine flour, mixed with 1/4 of a hin of pressed oil, and 1/4 of a hin of wine as a drink offering. Notice, again, you can't kill wine, you can't kill oil, right? These are mixed with, right? It's all food. The other lamb you shall offer in the evening, as at the morning offering, and according to the drink offering of the morning lamb. You shall offer it as a sacrifice of sweet aroma to the Lord. This shall be a continual sacrifice throughout your generations at the doors of the tabernacle of testimony before the Lord, where I will be known to you to speak to you. So remember, when he's talking about the tabernacle, he's already talking, this is the place where I will appear, right? This is the place where I will interact with you. This is the place. Verse 43, there I shall give directions to the children of Israel, and I shall be sanctified in my glory. So I will sanctify the tabernacle of testimony and the altar. I will also consecrate both Aaron and his sons to minister to me as priests. I will be called upon among the children of Israel and will be their God. So that I will be called upon, remember we talked about that back in Genesis. It talks about people calling upon the name of the Lord in a particular place. We talked about how that is a phrase that means worship. Right? So he's saying, I will be worshipped through these sacrifices, right? I'll be worshipped among the children of Israel, and then he will be their God, right? They'll worship him, he will be their God. So they shall know I am the Lord their God, who brought them up out of the land of Egypt to be called upon among them and to be their God. So last note here, this is, remember, so they shall know that I am the Lord their God. Kind of confuses the whole case, right? Because, like, well, wait a minute. Like, they don't know that he's the God who brought them out of Egypt, even though they're out of Egypt, unless they worship him. Well, it's because we don't have what's there in the original Hebrew, which is the name of God, right? So what this actually says is, then they will know that I am Yahweh. Right, the God of Israel. And it's been a while since we talked about this. So that I am Yahweh, their God, who brought them out of Israel. We talked about how Yahweh is, I won't go into all the Hebrew grammar, but that it has a causative sense. It's he who causes to be. He who causes something to be. That previously wasn't or hasn't been, right? And so what God is saying here is then, right, when they come to him in worship, he reveals himself to them, right? Within this relationship, they will come to know who he is, that he is the God who causes things to be in the sense of creating, in the sense of creating them as a nation, as a people, by bringing them out of Egypt, right? Then they will know, right? It's not no, like, I know this fact. It's no, like, they come to know him and know who he is through this process of them worshiping him and him being their God. Yeah, one example I use a lot is actually in Ezekiel, because it comes at the end of the dry bones passage, right, where there's the field of the dry bones, and God's, you know, prophesy to the bones, can the bones live? At the end of it, God says, again, in the Hebrew, then you will know that I am Yahweh when I have emptied your tombs. Then it's not like, oh, I never heard that name before until, right? Then you will know who he, when this happens, then you will know who he is, so that he is the God who does this. Right? That's the idea. That's the idea there. So that's chapter 29. So Lord willing, next week, we'll start in chapter 30. I know I keep saying this, but eventually here, the speed will pick up a little bit. But maybe I'm wrong. Maybe we'll take our time. And that'll be fine too. So thank you, everybody.
2: 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Father Stephen's email address is wholecounsel@ancientfaith.com. 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

0: Telling the Story, the Sunday Gospel Revisited. Join Father David as he uses the settings of the Gospel stories, as well as contemporary and historical settings, to bring a fresh and unexpected look at various biblical texts. Here's Father David with today's episode.
1: Hi, welcome to Telling the Story. I'm your host, Father David Smith. Today's Telling the Story is inspired by the great day of Pentecost and the important point that the apostles first proclaimed the message at the temple in Jerusalem. The title of today's Telling the Story is When the Day of Pentecost Had Come. The sun rose over the apostles as they told their story, unshakable, ablaze. It filled the horizon as their sound filled the growing crowd. The light warmed them, low then ascending when the day of Pentecost had come. Earlier that morning, they sensed that something awesome had crossed the barrier between the seen and unseen. They felt new. The long 50 days of waiting had tested their patience from Pascha to Pentecost. Each had considered returning to his old profession. Some did. None could imagine carrying the teacher's mission forward with all they didn't understand, and there's so many attempts at making miracles that ended in confusion, frustration, embarrassment. Had that changed? Yes. Clarity arose in them, tableted on their hearts, while darkness still covered the morning when the day of Pentecost had come. No one preached in the market in early morning, when only workers hurried by, farmers, laborers, no time to linger and listen, nor in the late morning when the women and hired servants loudly bustled in and out. No, theirs was the late afternoon. Speakers spoke and the carefree dawdled and talked, the ones entertained by rhetoric who say, "Interesting." The apostles did not care for this audience. Theirs was a shocking, life-changing story, horrible, a stumbling block, a mystery, a glorious hope. Interesting, but more. When the rich and indolent arrived on that day with the miracle in full swing, the square teeming with people and sound astonished them. Peter had gone to the market first and began to hold forth. He could not contain himself. No one listened. The others followed and stood watching as if an audience. Most prophets and philosophers brought their own audiences. On the day of Pentecost, anyone could see the disciples, now apostles, all look the same. Same age, same faces, searching with invitation. No one took the bait, except one group, Phoenicians by appearance, waiting for something. They seemed unfamiliar with what Peter was doing and drew close, curious, murmuring in their language. Suddenly, Philip, who had never spoken a word of Phoenician in his life, started talking to them. He described how every afternoon preachers would preach and listeners pass judgment while workers like themselves toiled in the groves. Then he said more. He told them about Jesus, the Savior, crucified, risen from the dead, ascended to the Father. And they believed. They wept. They asked questions, and he answered them in their tongue. Others approached, an Elamite family, visiting the holy city. Bartholomew spoke to them in their language, and their faces glowed. He would later exclaim to the others, "I had never even seen an Elamite before. I didn't know they had a language." Soon every apostle stood in front of a crowd, people amazed at Galileans speaking their language and loving every word. Peter continued to hold forth as more and more drew near to bear witness to the miracle. His voice led the charge like a trumpet, one part of the sound, the story, the spirit, notes flowing like music. More approached, the sound swelled, rushing wind, when the day of Pentecost had come. Then the people took up the chant, "What shall we do? What shall we do?" Many remembered the miracles of Jesus and knew he was the Messiah. What shall we do? They asked with tears. Give money or blood or something else? Do we pilgrimage to some distant place where this slain and resurrected Messiah now lives? Do we travel to pray at a temple like the temple here? Tell us. Just one day before, the disciples would have had no answer, but today they did. When the day of Pentecost had come, repent and be baptized, they said, with the pool of Siloam only steps away. They preached all day in the market outside the temple. Thousands listened. The money changers had no business. The next day, everyone gathered inside the temple, still in groups, attending to whichever disciple they had heard the day before. The scores of sacrifices happening in that place overshadowed every other smell and sound. This roared in harmony with the apostles' preaching and teaching on the day after Pentecost. The 12 talked, and the animals bellowed and screamed. The fires and the incense did not cover the penetrating odor of blood. This raucous sound bound the cross, the Lord, the story to the altar. The gospel of Jesus, the Lamb of God, bathed in the sanctifying rivers of blood that flowed through the temple. The nascent church sprouted in the temple, where sacrifice filled the air more than the smoke, more than the sound ascending now and then to a roar. The church could not have started anywhere else, not in the upper room, or at Gethsemane, or in the garden around the tomb. Those places all stood close by, where the apostles could have taught untroubled. But trouble gave them the cross, the trial, the scourging, the nails and spear. They could not hold forth on this troublesome act of God in a quiet place. Not at all. Not at all. The Lord had been sacrificed, and believers for the rest of eternity would come to an altar to partake of his salvation. Persecution and martyrdom followed hard upon the heels in the days after Pentecost. The bold proclamation drew the hundreds, the thousands, and also caught the attention of those drunk with hate, those jealous, bitter. These stood to the side, whispered plans, met at night in their homes, told no one. The whole world has gone after him. They spat the words, even after we nailed him to a tree. These diabolicals gave rise to the second great miracle of that time and place, a violent miracle which spread the gospel. The persecution pushed the apostles and the message of salvation for the world out of the temple, out of Jerusalem, into the world. Sacrifice had embedded itself into the message when it sounded in the temple. It arranged the outline of the preaching. Then persecution pushed it forth like the sun rising over the whole earth. Every language has a word for cross, doesn't not? But at the other side of the cross, every language also has a word for resurrection.
0: Telling the Story, the Sunday Gospel Revisited. Father David Smith is the pastor of St. Sophia's Greek Orthodox Church in Syracuse, New York, and the author of Mary of All Praise and Help, I'm Bored in Church, both published by Ancient Faith Publishing. 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

0: out of the daily life at St. John the Compassionate Mission in Toronto, Ontario. Daily, we seek to live the simplicity of the gospel and to witness to the unique dignity and infinite value of each person. Through our open doors, we welcome people from all walks of life, awakening and mirroring the beauty that lies at the heart of each person. These are the parables of community. They illustrate the reality that the kingdom of God is among us, often hidden in the noise and busyness of daily life. They are the precious pearls that God gives us when we risk opening our doors to the stranger.
1: John Mosius wrote the famous Spiritual Meadow, a collection of stories of early ascetics. For the first time, these men and women were presented as flowers in the spiritual garden, a garden of the church in the desert. St. John the Compassionate Mission has collected a series of flowers on the very edge of this spiritual meadow, the flowers that Jesus in Luke 14:23 speaks about when he says, "Go out to the highways and hedges and compel people to come in, that my house may be filled." The city in this new desert, inhospitable and formidable, where we find people living on the hedge, who don't fit into any system or category, wild men and women, yet walking humbly the way of holiness, at times even unaware of it themselves. The church gathers such flowers from the hedges and gives glory to God. Today, we hear about two more flowers in the hedge. Chris and Laura. Chris came to the mission for breakfast one March morning, and afterward he said he wanted to talk to a priest. And he did. About his addictions. His illness. His love for his girlfriend Laura, who is baptized Orthodox, and who wants to break up with him. It often happens that people from the mission confess to a priest, even though they do not come to church regularly. But for Chris, it was different. All of us want to change things in our life, more or less. Chris was ready to change his life in a way that would be pleasing to God. He did not have dreams about getting a new job, or about leaving his rooming house to get a better place to live. No, he wanted to marry his girlfriend, to fight his addictions, to pray, to start coming to services, and to follow the lives of the saints. As he was talking, he took from his pocket an icon he had received from his girlfriend. It was the icon of the 40 martyrs of Sebastia. I was touched deeply, and I told him that we had celebrated their feast just the day before. I shared with him their story, and what they mean to me personally. They have a special place in my family as well. Chris left with a promise he would come back for services. He did come a few times. Once, during Great Lent, he stayed for the pre-sanctified liturgy as well. I see Chris every now and then. Sometimes he comes and asks for prayer, or he just comes to eat. He's told me he was growing a small garden at the place he lives, about the herbs he planted, and how he takes care of them. One day, he came with his girlfriend. They were back together. She lives in shelters, and that morning she needed two things. Some clothes. Her belongings had been stolen from the shelter where she stayed. And to come to confession. I have met people on the edge of committing suicide. I have seen their eyes and their honesty. Laura had already tried. She had jumped in front of a subway train. Somehow she had escaped, but her leg had been wounded pretty badly. You can tell by her limping how serious that was. Laura's eyes see through you and asks for forgiveness and let you know she forgives you too. Now she is fully alive and she hopes to have children. I don't know what is going to happen with Chris and Laura. One could not imagine the things that they are going through, but in their hearts they are pursuing goodness and bring all their pain to God. We like to think that the saints are special people with special gifts. I see the holiness of the poor as broken pieces of light who come apart from our own sinfulness. Laura was wounded by the subway, but also by our own sins, the ones we people share together. She is wounded, but amid all the madness she has had to cope with, she is looking for life, and she breathes. They are learning to breathe together, Laura and Chris. Taken from the book Walking Humbly, The Holiness of the Poor by St. John the Compassionate Mission.
0: 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These parables are the precious pearls that God bestows on the church when it risks opening its door to the stranger. We hope that they will inspire you to discover the presence of the kingdom in your own parishes and life. 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
2: It's the Hearts and Minds Podcast with Father John Oliver. Father John Oliver is the author of The Giver of Life, The Holy Spirit in Orthodox Tradition, published by Paraclete Press. 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
3: From the Word of God, the book of Genesis, chapter 3, verses 8 and 9. Now they heard the sound of the Lord God walking in the garden in the cool of the day. And the man and his wife hid themselves from the presence of the Lord God among the trees of the garden. Then the Lord God called to the man and said to him, "Where are you?" There are 195 countries on planet Earth. Sometimes it takes a bit of work for all 8.2 billion of us to understand each other. A group of professional journalists from Israel, where they speak Hebrew, was traveling to the Netherlands, where they speak Dutch. A representative from the Israeli group needed to communicate with the Netherland hosts, so he resorted to a free online translation website. The results were so noteworthy that the story appeared in a newspaper called the Jerusalem Post. The story read like this. Over the weekend, the Dutch Foreign Ministry received a puzzling email from the delegation of journalists who were scheduled to arrive in Amsterdam next week for an education seminar on the Dutch political system. The professional correspondence began this way. "Hello, Bud. Enclosed five of the questions in honor of the foreign minister. The mother your visit in Israel is one sleep to the favor or to the bed, your mind on the conflict are Israeli-Palestinian and on relational Israel-Holland." The email continued with five incomprehensible questions and several additional mentions of someone's mother. The Dutch Foreign Ministry discovered that the root of the problem was this online translation tool, which was not equipped to handle complicated language. It's a cute story, but we have bigger problems as a world right now than miscommunication by email. Does anyone think the world is perfect as it is right now? The human race has reached an unprecedented stage in global history. We have achieved the kind of sophisticated technology that makes the annihilation of entire regions of people, portions of the planet itself, now possible through weapons of astonishing power. The destruction of life has been occurring, of course, since Cain killed Abel, but this is different because now is different. The inclination toward aggression is the same, but if Cain used a rock then, he could launch a warhead now. And Abel is no longer a single man, but now a town, a city, a nation. What God has created for good, man is probing for evil. The intricate layers of nature are being mined or raped, as Francis Bacon encouraged, for their secrets. And while what we find there in nature should result in a sense of wonder and silence before the Creator of heaven and earth, the dark mind of humanity is twisting matter and antimatter, not into worship, but into weaponry. The unleashed power of the atom changed everything, Einstein wrote, except our thinking. The state of the world broke at least one poet's heart. Rainer Maria Rilke tried to capture this feeling of futility of life in his modern poem called Lament. Everything is far and long gone by. I think that the star glittering above me has been dead for a million years. I think there were tears in the car I heard pass, and something terrible was said. A clock has stopped striking in the house across the road. Every major religion in the world acknowledges this aching pointlessness, and every religion offers its methods for solving it. It is the stuff of enormous human effort. But in the Christian experience, the futility of life is actually unsolvable. So complete was the rupture in the Garden of Eden, when Adam and Eve sinned and severed human fellowship with the divine, that no human effort can repair it. Our condition will simply worsen over time. Because of God's transcendence and our limitations, because of His greatness and our lowliness, we cannot speak His language. Fellowship with the divine cannot be repaired by human effort. So if the chasm is going to be crossed, it has to be done from the other side. And that brings us to the astonishing event we celebrated just days ago. God knew we could not speak His language, so He condescended to speak ours. God knew we could not go up, so God came down. How did God speak our language? How did God come down? Well, you know the truth. In the beginning was the Word, and the Word was with God, and the Word was God, and the Word became flesh and dwelt among us. Among all world religions, why is Christianity unique? Because of our doctrine of the Incarnation, the teaching that God crossed the chasm from heaven to earth, not with a philosophy, not with a set of commandments, not with a moral code, not with a holy book, but in a shattering act of love, God crossed the chasm from perfect heaven to putrid earth with His very own self. We alone believe that God literally put skin in the game. Of all the doctrines on earth, wrote St. Nikolai Velimirovich, 20th century, the most amazing is the doctrine of the Word become flesh. Imagine that someone says it is necessary, the saint continues, for you to become a caterpillar, to clothe yourself in the body of a caterpillar, and to descend among the caterpillars, to teach, to guide, and to save them. When traditional Christians embrace the Incarnation, at Christmas time and every time, here's how we describe it. Jesus Christ is the Word of God who assumed flesh by the Holy Spirit and the Virgin Mary. What does assume mean here? To assume means to accept, to take on, to bear, to enter into. The Son and Word of God took on our whole human nature, body, mind, impulses, emotions. Now, notice how St. Gregory the Theologian, 4th century, sharpens our gaze further. That which He has not assumed, He has not healed. But that which is united to His Godhead is also saved. So the full power of the Incarnation is coming into view. In the person of Christ, God assumed human nature and healed every part of us with His sinless perfection. This means that when our bodies have been hurting our quest for salvation, an ascetic relationship with Christ can make them helpful. When our minds have been hurting our quest for salvation, an ascetic relationship with Christ can make them helpful. When our impulses have been hurting our quest for salvation, an ascetic relationship with Christ can make those impulses helpful. When our emotions have been hurting our quest for salvation, an ascetic relationship with Christ can make those emotions helpful in our quest for salvation. All these parts of us can stop hurting and start helping our quest for the fullness of Christ. but only by humbling ourselves and inviting him in, not once, but over and over as a lifestyle. Christ, astonishingly, is respectful of our free will. He will not take our brokenness from us. We must give it away, which we will never do if we believe we'll be just fine managing our own sin. Which brings us back to Genesis chapter 3, verses 8 and 9. Now they heard the sound of the Lord God walking in the garden in the cool of the day. And the man and his wife hid themselves from the presence of the Lord God among the trees of the garden. Then the Lord God called to the man and said to him, "Where are you?" It's the most glorious moment of a most glorious story. He knew we had blown it. He knew we had rebelled. He knew that we had set in motion a death spiral that would swallow the universe. He knew we were lost for good. So he came looking for us. "Where are you?" Both

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1: You've been listening to the Hearts and Minds podcast. Father John Oliver is the priest at St. Elizabeth the New Martyr Orthodox Church in Murfreesboro, Tennessee, and the author of Touching Heaven, Finding God on the Island of Vallon, published by Conciliar Press. 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

Welcome to the Spirit of St. Tikhon's, the ancient faith radio broadcast from St. Tikhon's Orthodox Theological Seminary in South Canaan, Pennsylvania. Founded in 1938, St. Tikhon's Seminary is where saints have walked. Five of the North American saints sojourned here, including St. Tikhon of Moscow, who founded the monastery and inspired the founding of the seminary, and St. Nikolai of Zichaw, who was the rector here in the 1950s. St. Tikhon's purpose is the spiritual formation and training of the next generation of missionary priests for service in the fields of North America and beyond. The Spirit of St. Tikhon's aims to give you an audible glimpse into the life of the seminary and monastery. We invite you to come and see.

0: Welcome to the Spirit of St. Ticons. This is Subdeacon Maximus. Our guest today is Father Colin Barker. Father Colin, welcome.
1: Thank you.
0: Father Colin is a third-year student here at St. Ticons. So, Father Colin, if you could tell us a little bit about yourself. Did you grow up Orthodox? What was your Christian life like up to this point?
1: I'm a convert, and I lived an interesting life. My parents, my dad was a former Lutheran pastor, so I grew up in a very traditional Christian family. And I actually thank God for my parents because they're the ones that kind of converted us over to Orthodoxy. When I was a kid, my dad decided to become a pastor, and so he took us all out to seminary in Indiana and Fort Wayne. I was born in California, but I don't consider myself a Californian, so all my Californians out there, I'm sorry. I only lived there for a couple of years.
0: Consider yourself an Indianan?
1: No, I consider myself from New Jersey. Don't hold that against me now. Don't hold that against me now, people. But so my dad took us out to seminary in Fort Wayne, Indiana. I was a little kid after seminary. We lived in the Midwest in Iowa for a couple of years. And then we moved out to New Jersey where he got his call as a parish pastor. And we lived there for quite a long time and all the way up till high school. It was my senior year, and I remember growing up in my house, walking in through our front door, we had an icon of the Archangel Michael. So as Lutherans, you know, icons aren't really the most friendliest thing to them, although some believe in icons, but there's much debate about that. So I remember that walking into our house and seeing an icon of the Archangel Michael, and I remember my dad kept talking about St. Maximus the Confessor and the early church fathers of St. Basil and St. John Chrysostom. Kind of teaching his parish this, you know, the mentality of the church fathers. And so finally, my senior year, my dad finally said, I want to become Orthodox. I don't want to be a Lutheran anymore. So he served his last service, Christmas Eve, midnight service. And this was in 2009. And the next day on Christmas morning, we were in a small little Russian Orthodox parish. And we started our catechumenate. And my dad and my brother and my sister became Orthodox much faster. Within a couple months, they were chrismated. And then I was chrismated. I graduated from high school, and then I was chrismated on October 19th, 2009. And then 2 weeks later, I went to the Marine Corps.
0: Wow.
1: Yeah, so

0: freshly chrismated, freshly Orthodox, really don't know much, and then I'm going off to go serve our country. So I spent 4 years, and I lived the life of the prodigal son, as they say, and kind of fell away from the church for a bit, kind of fell away from God. And but it was good for me to experience, I think, that life for me, because it helped me grow up. I grew up really fast in the Marine Corps. You have to. I mean, next thing you know, you're holding a rifle and you have to be a man. And so it was quite an interesting life, those 4 years. But I thank God for it. I spent a couple of years in Okinawa, Japan. And then after Okinawa, I got stationed for my last year in 29 Palms, California. And this is truly a blessing. I remember one night I got stationed in 29 Palms. I'm in my barracks room. And I was a corporal then, and so a corporal gets his own room in the barracks. And so I remember I finally kind of pulled out my icons out of my bag, and I had a prayer book, and I said, you know, I'm going to open this up and start praying. And I remember at night I was praying, and I was praying to the Theotokos, and I said, Holy Mother of God, I'm done being single. I'm done being in the Marine Corps. I want to serve God, and I don't really know what to do, and I'm ready to be married. And that night I went to sleep, and then I had a dream of my wife now.
1: Oh,
0: and a purple
1: wow.
0: dress with a white head covering on at a chandler stand. And so I
1: did
0: woke.
1: Did you know her?
0: No.
1: Never seen her before.
0: I know, this is crazy. This is truly a miracle and a blessing. Wow. That's why I'm telling you the story, because miracles do happen. And so I woke up the next day, it was Sunday, and I went to church, and I looked up the nearest church near base, which is an hour away, and St. Raphael of Brooklyn in Thousand Palms, California. And it's a remarkable little parish that is quite amazing. But I went there. That was the nearest parish on the map. And I showed up late because I didn't know where it was. So I'm walking in, and I showed up late. And I see this woman in a purple dress with a white head covering on at the chandler stand. And I went, that's my wife. That's the woman I'm going to marry. And
1: that's absolutely crazy.
0: Yes. And so I pursued her, and then realized that she is the daughter of the priest. Huh. And so I got to know her, and then I got to know my in-laws very well. And I owe a lot of love and respect and credit to them, because they helped me come back to the faith of Orthodoxy. It's really quite remarkable.
1: So at what point did you share your story about your dream with your wife?
0: Oh, man, a couple months later. I didn't want to throw that at her right away, right? So I pursued her, of course, And and of course, you know, women are much more pious and are patient than we are. And she said, I'm not going to pursue this young man right now. And so this is in 2012. I finally keep pursuing her. And finally, she gives in, and she finally goes on a date with me, and we're dating. And then 6 months later, we're engaged. And then 9 months later, we're married.
1: Wow.
0: Yeah, so quite remarkable. But back to this parish of St. Raphael, a completely pious community that really helped me bring me back to Christ. I mean, I really wasn't catechized. I was barely even Orthodox, you know, and I fell away for, you know, a couple of years in the Marine Corps. And
1: yeah,
0: then,
1: I wanted to ask, you mentioned that you were later coming into the church than other members of your family. So were you working through, you know, something with the church, or what was the story there?
0: I think I just didn't know how to be Orthodox. You know, it was nothing that I didn't want to be a Christian or didn't want to be Orthodox. First of all, in the Marine Corps, there's not a lot of Orthodox chaplains. And so sometimes you get sent to places that don't have a chaplain, Orthodox chaplain at all. So you kind of just have to make do with what you have with reader services or acathists. My issue in being in Okinawa was that they were very strict with going from different bases to bases. And there was an Orthodox chaplain there, but he was hard to get to, and I didn't really know how to approach him, to be honest with you. My family, thanks be to God, most of them became Orthodox. My dad now is a deacon in the Russian church, and same with my brother-in-law. My sister married a deacon, or he became a deacon, sorry. So I thank God for that. And they're very good people, Christ-loving people. And I think when I came back to the faith, I felt a hole in my heart that I was missing, right? I think a lot of times our people in our society feel this. They feel that there's this hole in our heart that needs to be filled. And sometimes people try to fill it with material things. Sometimes people try to fill it with people. But that hole can only be filled by one person, and that's God. And God is trying to fill that hole in your heart. And that's what this little parish in Palm Springs, this little Antiochian parish, did for me. They brought me in and loved on me. I kind of had to be recatechized, right? Because yeah. I knew nothing.
1: Yeah.
0: I knew absolutely nothing. And they, so my father-in-law, he catechized me, kind of brought me back in. And then after the Marine Corps in 2013, my wife and I were married just 6 months after that. And then my wife was finishing her nursing degree in Flagstaff, Arizona. And so I went straight to work to provide for now my new little family and then go to school full time. But it's funny, before my wife and I got married, I told her, I said, I think I want to be a priest. Like I have this desire in my heart that I don't know how I'm going to be able to fulfill it, but I want to be a priest serving at the altar. And she said, okay, well, I mean, her response was quite beautiful. She said, well, honey, this is what I've been brought up to do, to be a churia. And so I said, wow, all right, this is great. So we lived a couple of years in Flagstaff, Arizona. And, you know, going to church, continuing with our lives, studying, going to school full time, working full time. And I said to her, I said, I'm ready to go to seminary. Like, I want to go to seminary. So I talked to several priests, how am I to go about this? And so finally I met with my father-in-law and I said, you know, I want to be a priest. And he said, okay, so we need to talk to the Metropolitan. So luckily it was like right around the clergy symposium that the West Coast does. And I went out there and met with Metropolitan Joseph. And I said, Sedna, I want to be a priest. And we had a long conversation and he gave me his blessing. And then the Antiochians, although I petitioned for St. Deacons, you still have to ask for a blessing because since we're archdiocese and seminarians. So I told my wife that I think I really want to go to St. Deacons. There's something about St. Deacons that I really want to go to. And I hadn't visited St. Vladimir's or St. Deacons or Holy Cross. I was like, there's just something going on at St. Deacons that is just attracting me. I don't know what it is. Huh. So I looked in more into the history of it. I first, you know, of course, looked at St. Vladimir's, and they're a beautiful seminary, and they're doing good things as well. But it just was some sort of the mentality. And so once I looked up St. Deacons, the history of it, I saw that saints had literally walked here, right? And I went, whoa, like saints had walked there, and our own beloved St. Raphael of the Antiochians, you know, he had consecrated the altar. He had consecrated this place. He had walked the grounds here. And he was even consecrated as a saint here. I mean, that's...
1: yeah.
0: And there's something about that. And since I came from St. Raphael, little Antiochian parish, that I thought, wow, maybe St. Raphael is pushing me to go to the place that he consecrated. And there's something about it, you know, it was that. And then there's something else too. There's the beauty of the liturgics that is here and how liturgics is taken very serious here. You know, there's something about that that drew me here, that they take the liturgy very serious. And so it was those two main things, that the saints had walked here and that the liturgy is being performed every day.
1: Yeah.
0: Which is amazing.
1: Nice. Well, yeah. How would you describe for someone that has not been here, in addition to those things, what is life like as a seminarian here and being involved at the monastery, you know, day after day?
0: Well, it is, like everything, a spiritual struggle. It's a beautiful struggle. Not all struggles, you know. We think sometimes when we hear the word struggle, we think, oh no, I have to give up and I have to be in despair and it's going to be terrible for me. That's not true. That's the life of the Christian, to live in struggle, a joyful struggle. When I first got here, it was definitely like, I think when I was in boot camp, an eye-opening experience. It was much different than living the life of working and going to school all the time. I mean, busy. I mean, both lives are busy, of course, and both lives are beautiful in their own ways. But, when I was first married, working full time and working and, you know, going to school, that life was busy, but not as busy as it is here, because there's a spiritual aspect to it. Kind of like a spiritual weight. And I think it took me a while to realize what that was. And that spiritual weight was preparing me for the life of the priest, the priesthood. Yeah. So my first year was quite a struggle, trying to figure out going to school, going to liturgy every day, going to school, then coming home. My wife, we just found out we were pregnant, you know, so we're about to have a baby. Wow. And that course brings its own.
1: Yeah.
0: You know, kind of like, ah! And yeah, it was just a very, very busy first year, but it was beautiful. It was really beautiful. I was able to finally find a confessor at my parish assignments. And that, of course, was beautiful in its own way. I I latched on to experienced priests, and I started to learn from them, started to learn patience. So my first year was really kind of just kind of getting involved into the life of St. Ticon Seminary. And then my second year, you know, I was ordained to the diaconate, and then that's when things really picked up. And, you know, all these things that kind of happened throughout my life, I realized that God was pointing me to the life of the priesthood. And so my second year, of course, was beautiful in its own way and serving more. And it was a shock now to be at the front of the altar, you know, next to the priest as a deacon,
1: yeah.
0: You know, serving hierarchical services, serving the daily liturgy. And it was just truly such a blessing. I mean, it was just, I never really use this word, but I'm going to use it. It was awesome.
1: Literally.
0: Awesome. Yeah, it truly was awesome just to be a deacon. And now that I'm a priest, it's even more awesome, right? It's like, oh my goodness, how can things get more awesome? But yeah, it was beautiful. And then the one thing that I think was even better is that my class had created a brotherhood. It was starting to form a brotherhood, which I was looking for so desperately when I got out of the Marine Corps. When I got out of the Marine Corps, it was really kind of a struggle because I'm freshly married and living in a new place now, working a new job and going to school. And I kind of miss that camaraderie that I think the priesthood definitely brings between other priests, right? There's kind of, whenever you see priests get together, you're always like, oh my goodness, look at all that, you know? Like a big pack together, you know?
1: And, pack of priests.
0: Pack of priests, yeah. And, you know, they're loving on each other and cracking jokes. And it was really beautiful. And I always wanted that. So when I got to the Marine Corps, it took me a while to find that. And then I came to seminary. And I remember going, I really want to form a spiritual brotherhood. Like I need that. And I think men need that.
1: Yeah.
0: They need a spiritual brotherhood. And I kept praying for that. And I said, Lord, I want a brotherhood that I know that we can always rely on each other and always point us back to Christ. And so I found that. I have beautiful classmates and beautiful brothers that we are all friends together. We always are constantly texting each other and being with each other. So it's really quite beautiful that I found that. Found great men that I can rely on. And then I know that the next generation of priests that are coming in, I can tell the people that you're in good hands. These men that are graduating from seminary, from St. Ticon's, are going to be great parish priests. They will love their people and die for them as a shepherd. And so I found that. And that's the other thing, too, I was looking for at St. Ticon's. And then my third year, now that I'm in my third year, I'm getting ready to go out to the parish. And now that I'm a priest, it's a different world. You really have to be serious about your faith. Our world is hurting right now. It's hurting a lot. And I think the parish priest needs to be grounded. And St. Ticon's provides that. St. Ticon's provides that a good ground to sit on, as the gospel tells us, Christ tells us, you know, that the man who builds his house on the rock, you know, compared to the man who builds his house on the sand. And St. Ticon's provides that rock for you to build your home on, that you're grounded on, so that when the waves of life come and hit you, you're going to stand firm. And we need that right now. With the way our society is going, it's leaning and going in all different directions. It's rejecting God. It's rejecting the faith. We have people who are leaving that the society is lying to them, that they need to be materialist and secularist, and that they don't need God, they don't need religion, which of course is not true. We know as Orthodox that we have a rich history of mysticism and spirituality that we need to dive into. And then of course, you know, we have the rich life of liturgical services that a lot of people don't know about. And so that to dive into those as well, of doing daily matins, you know, daily vespers and compline and the Akathist. And so there's just so much of this richness that a lot of our people need to experience, and that the priests here that are graduating from St. Ticon's can provide that because they've gone through that.
1: Yeah.
0: Clean week for us at St. Ticon's, for those who are listening, it's quite intense. It's pretty much from 6 a.m. till 6 p.m. of 8 hours of service. And you go through the whole daily cycle of services. And this prepares, people may think, oh my goodness, this is like crazy. Like what's going on at St. Ticon's? But we're preparing men of prayer. And that's the first thing I think a priest needs to be, a man of prayer.
1: Yeah.
0: And a lover of Christ.
1: Yeah, the first clean week was wonderful and tough. And, you know, I thought, you know, we're blessed at our parish where we come from, that our priests, I mean, clean week and out of clean week, he serves daily services, but in Thanks clean week, he's doing matins, vespers, the pre-sanctified liturgies, and anything else that he can offer throughout the week. So, you know, 4 or 5 hours of services a day, probably.
0: Yeah.
1: But then I couldn't believe, you know, 8 hours. I thought, it shows my pride and lack of, but it's thinking, this won't be, I'm used to this kind of thing.
0: Yeah.
1: No.
0: Yeah.
1: I'm not used to this kind of thing.
0: It's funny. I remember my first year, and I did it by Wednesday of that clean week. I said, I'm done with land. Yeah. But it was good for me. It was good. I had to grow up and I had to mature, and that did that for me. Yeah. But I remember thinking, oh good Lord, I'm done. Like, right. I can't walk anymore. Like,
1: right. And it's nothing compared to, the prayer of the saints, mm-hmm. but still just getting an approximation of seeing what it's like to try to spend even, close to a third of your day in prayer, and realizing how quickly you're thinking about who knows what, and you haven't been actively praying in the past 20 minutes. And
0: yeah, I mean, that's the life of the priest.
1: Yeah.
0: To be a lover of prayer. Of course, also to be a lover of scripture and a lover of the saints. Because the saints, of course, always point you back to Christ, and the Bible is the greatest manual for life, as my spiritual father likes to say. This is true. I mean, to be a lover of scripture. So yeah, thank God.
1: Yeah. I like how you framed that, the formation happening with men here to become priests, like St. Tikhon's is this spring of orthodoxy, of tradition, mm-hmm. and prayer that's been for how long now? Over 100 years.
0: Yeah.
1: And that those who are formed here can go out and hopefully be new little tributaries of that life of faith.
0: Yeah. I remember, if I may tell a quick story real quick. For all those who are listening and who are interested about going to seminary, I'm probably like most of us, we've had a calling for a very, very long time. I know for me, it started actually when I was 12. I meant to bring this up, but I forgot. When I was 12 years old, I remember sitting in the car with my parents, and we're going to the grocery store. We're actually going to Wegmans, because in Jersey, we had Wegmans. And I remember saying to my dad, I said, Dad, I really want to be a pastor, Kind of like want to be a pastor like you. And my dad started laughing, and he said, oh, my son, you don't want that life. You don't want that life. And I said, no, I do. All right, whatever, And then we continued our day. But I always had that calling, right, to serve at the altar. At the time, and it kind of stuck with me through my whole life. And so if you have that calling to stand in front of the altar and stand in front of the awesomeness and of our God and perform the sacred mysteries, come to St. Tikhon's. And if your heart feels empty right now and you feel like you feel lonely and you don't know what to do with your life, but you feel like this is your calling, come to seminary and come visit it at least. And experience the life at St. Tikhon's, and to see if that is what God is calling you to do. Because only God is going to fill that emptiness that's in your heart.
1: Well, very wise words, Father Colin. And thank you for coming to join me and to talk and to share your story.
0: Of course.
1: And thank you, listeners, for listening. And please join us next time on The Spirit of St. Tikhon's.
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This is Becoming a Healing Presence with Dr. Albert Rossi. In order to become a healing presence for others, we must first be healed ourselves through an active relationship with the great healer, Jesus Christ. Dr. Rossi is the resident clinical psychologist at St. Vladimir's Seminary.

0: So this evening, I'm sitting in my office at St. Vladimir's with a dear friend of mine. And we go back way back many decades, it seems like centuries. A physician from Alabama, Dr. Carla, who was also a Board of Trustees member, has been for quite a while, and is going to do a little podcast for us right now. And I'm delighted to have her willing to talk to you, the listener. So, Carla, you and I discussed title and Bible quote. What is your title for this little podcast?
1: The title is, "In Every Danger, There's Opportunity."
0: In every danger, there is opportunity. And your Bible quote, please?
1: God does not despise meager beginnings.
0: God does not despise meager beginnings. Now, Dr. Carla does many things, one of which I know about. I'm not sure it might be now history, personal history. But she works as a woman, and I'll be candid, a woman of color in Alabama as a physician, sometimes in the emergency room.
1: Yes.
0: And sometimes doing some very strange and wonderful things to needy human beings in the middle of the night. So please say some things about your title.
1: As I tell my children, I have eggs in several baskets. So I have outpatient clinic, where we see a significant number of people for free. I have an emergency room practice. And then I have a ventilator unit practice.
0: Ventilator unit practice.
1: Yes. Mm.
0: Whoosh.
1: Whoosh, like playing the organ in medicine. You got to use every brain cell to keep someone alive.
0: Speak to us, please, about the title.
1: There is a danger in all of our lives, but that's also the point where you have a touch of the eternal coming down to earth, and there's an opportunity to let go and reach and hold to God's hand. And interestingly, only in those dangerous situations with your back against the wall do you see the necessity that you can't save yourself.
0: The necessity of you can't save yourself. When we were talking about this podcast, you mentioned the Balm of Gilead.
1: Yes.
0: Can you expand that some?
1: The Balm of Gilead, it's actually a plant used in the Middle East for healing. And you only find it in certain parts of Gilead. Mm. And it does have healing properties, as many of our herbs do. But, of course, there is a famous song, and the Bible talks about it in several places. There is a balm in Gilead, and we've gone from knowing that it's an herb to knowing that it is Christ. Mm. Christ is the balm.
0: Christ is the balm.
1: He is the balm of Gilead. There, medicine is good. Herbs are good, but only Christ heals. Only Christ heals.
0: Only Christ heals. So, Carla, if you don't mind, I'm going to put you on the spot and say, please, please, sing a few lines for us of the Balm of Gilead.
1: Sure, sure. Very pretty song. Always very respectful of the song. I once went to talk to a man who was dying, and he was sort of ready. He wasn't ready to let go. He had children, grandchildren, but he called me to come to him, and I sang this song. And after I sang it, he closed his eyes and let go, because he had the balm in Gilead.
0: He closed his eyes and let go, Which means he died.
1: He died. He passed on right in front of me.
0: Right after the song.
1: Yes.
0: And yes. You and I would say, okay, that's not dark. He went to a better place.
1: Yes, he did.
0: He went home.
1: He was very much at peace, and it is what we all should strive for, is a peaceful entrance into the kingdom and not fear it, to be ready to prepare yourself, but to know it's stepping from one door to another.
0: From one door to another. So, Carla, I and the listeners are awaiting.
1: All right.

0: I will tell the listeners that you and I have a long-standing relationship, and you do listen to my podcast and send me a little comment. And you have a very close, loving relationship with my wife in heaven, Galina, whom you refer to as Saint
1: Saint
0: Galina.
1: Galena.
0: And I would say that Saint Galena in heaven was, what word do I want? Was very pleased, and more than that, I'll have a good word, just really pleased with your singing. Because you always tell me how pleased you are with her singing when I include a song of hers in my podcast. What else would you like to say about your topic?
1: That the balm in Gilead, when is a spiritual medicine. It's a reality. Do not underestimate its power, its strength. When you say the Jesus prayer from your mind down to your heart, let that balm of Gilead fill in those cracks. Lord Jesus Christ, Son of God, have mercy on me, a sinner, and feel that balm of Gilead because it's there. Now, if you're distracted and you're not paying attention and you're not opening yourself, making yourself poor in spirit, you won't find it. But if you are pure in heart and poor in spirit, then you will discover the balm in Gilead.
0: And you will discover the balm of Gilead, who is a who is a person, who is Jesus Christ, who lives in us and is personal and loving and gracious and forgiving. Our basic image, self-image, is forgiven sinner. Emphasis on forgiven. So, Carla, let's finish with that. And I thank you very, very much for this insightful and, might I say, wise and musical podcast. And simply say for Ancient Faith Radio, this is Dr. Albert Rossi asking myself and yourselves, the listeners, wherever you are, to support the wonderful work of Ancient Faith Ministries.
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0: is Father Thomas Hopko of blessed memory with one of his wonderful maxims.
1: Read good books a little at a time. Don't gobble them up. Don't read through it to say I've read it. Slowly read a book. Sometime read the same book two or three times over again, trying to put into practice what it says.
2: Prayers by the Lake, written by St. Nikolai Velimirovich, read by Joseph Letender, published by the Serbian Orthodox Archdiocese of the United States and Canada.
3: Prayer 19. Amidst the racket and ridicule of people, my prayer rises toward you, O my King and my kingdom. Prayer is incense that ceaselessly senses my soul and raises it toward you and draws you toward her. Stoop down, my King, so that I may whisper to you my most precious secret, my most secret prayer, my most prayerful desire. You are the object of all my prayers, all my searching. I seek nothing except you, truly only you. What could I seek from you that would not separate me from you? Should I seek to be Lord over a few stars, instead of reigning as Lord with you over all the stars? Should I seek to be first among men? How shameful it would be for me when you would seat me at the last place at your table. Should I seek for millions of human mouths to praise me? How horrible it would be for me when all those mouths are filled with earth. Should I seek to be surrounded by the most precious objects from the entire world? How humiliating it would be for me for those objects to outlast me and be glistening, even as earth and darkness fills my eyes. Should I seek for you not to separate me from my friends? Ah, separate me, O Lord. Separate me from my friends as soon as possible, because they are the thickest wall between you and me. Why should we pray, say my neighbors, when God does not hear our prayers? But I say to them, your prayer is not prayer, but peddling merchandise. You do not pray to God to give you God, but Satan. Therefore, the wisdom of heaven does not accept the prayers from your tongue. Why should we pray, grumble my neighbors, when God knows what we need beforehand? But I sadly answer them, that is true, God knows that you need nothing except Him alone. At the door of your soul, He is waiting to come in. Through prayer, the doors are open for the entrance of the majestic King. Does not one of you say to the other at your door, please enter? God does not see glory for Himself, but for you. All the worlds in the universe can add nothing to His glory, much less can you. Your prayer is a glorification of you, not of God. Fullness and mercy are to be found in Him. All the good words that you direct to Him in prayer return to you twofold. O my illustrious King and my God, to you alone I bow down and pray. Flood into me as a raging stream into thirsty sand. Just flood me with yourself, life-giving water. Then grass will grow easily in the sand, and white lambs will graze in the grass. Just flood into my parched soul, my life, and my salvation. From Prayers by the Lake, by St. Nikolai Velimirovich.
4: 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I am your host, Cassian Kyle King.

0: And we are live here, and I have a very, very special guest with us today, the one and only Father Stephen DeYoung. Thanks for joining us, Father.
1: My pleasure.
0: Always great to spend time with you. This is much earlier in the day than I'm used to. I'm normally with you at 10 o'clock at night, so I'm like, is it 10 o'clock at night, or is it 1 o'clock Eastern Standard Time?
1: Yeah, this is early morning for me. This is...
0: That's right. That's
1: maybe
0: right.
1: Off well, my game.
0: we'll put you to the test because today we've got a very exciting topic. We're going to be talking about the two different Christs, the Jesus of the Gospel of Mark and the Jesus of the Gospel of John. Are these contradictory? Are these two different Jesuses that are being presented, or are they the one and same Jesus Christ? Any quick thoughts on that, Father Stephen?
1: Well, the answer is that they're the same. So,
0: yeah.
1: Now everyone can, I guess, tune out if they TLDR. That's...
0: Yeah, I'm excited about this episode because I used to be really into like historical Jesus studies, like, I don't know, 10, 15 years ago. And it's going to be a fun episode to kind of get a refresher on like what's been going on in this kind of conversation. And I want to present a little clip. I actually presented this in my very first episode on the Orthodox Apologetics podcast. And it's Rhett and Link talking about their deconstruction process and leaving Christianity behind. And they talk about actually the scholarship of the Gospels. And so I'm going to play that little clip. I think Rhett talking about the Gospel of Mark and then John for our audience. And then we can talk about it in today's episode.
2: And what we understood about Jesus, even when we think about the central claim of Christianity, which is the death and resurrection of Jesus, right? And you think about what we have in the four Gospels. Well, Mark, the earliest Gospel, we don't have any post-resurrection appearances. Mm-hmm. But, you know, then we have Matthew and we have Luke. And then finally we have John, written most recently. And in this Gospel, we have the Jesus claiming to be God. We didn't, if Jesus claiming to be God in the flesh is such a central element of Christianity, how come the three other guys didn't decide to talk
0: about it? So he's saying
2: this?
0: That. Okay. So there is Rhett saying, hey, if the Gospel of John's claiming Jesus is God, but the other three Gospels don't, what's going on here? If this is such a central claim of Christianity, Father Stephen?
1: Yeah. Well, yeah, the first thing is 1986 called and they want their scholarship back. But but yeah,
0: that's trickle down economics, Father. Trickle down. It takes a long time to reach people.
1: Well, that's true. That's true. Right. Before, you know, just the average person on the internet hears about these things, they're usually, because it takes time to make those documentaries and all those things. Right. This was a scholarly consensus. I mean, it was kind of improbable even at the time because, you know, like he talks about St. John's Gospel being written the most recently. Like we're talking about sometime in the 90s AD versus like 69 AD for St. Mark's Gospel. So we're talking about like maybe 30 years at the outside, right, for this massive doctrinal development to happen. So that was already sort of an issue, but this was very much, despite the unlikelihood of it, how people talked, probably the magisterial statement of this view, which the author no longer holds, was a friend of my other show, Bart Ehrman's book, How Jesus Became God, which was very much laying this out. Now, he now holds a different position himself.
0: Oh, okay.
1: But one of the things I respect about Bart Ehrman a lot is that he is one of the only scholars I know of who has publicly changed his position on major issues. Normally, most scholars publicly will, you know, go to the mat and fight that something they wrote 50 years ago when they were still working on their PhD is still just as valid as it was then. But he won't. He will come out and say, no, I changed my position. I think I was wrong. And it was, that theory was really based on a set of presuppositions. One of those that now seems totally weird, but until the 1980s was held by pretty much everyone in the field of New Testament studies, was that the only relevant data to early Christianity was the New Testament itself.
0: Mm.
1: And you can see where that comes from. That's a deeply Protestant presupposition, right? Grounded in sola scriptura, where now it's been watered down because most of the people we're talking about who held this were not pious Protestants by any means, right? But that sort of presupposition that started with sola scriptura, that the only thing starts out as the only thing that's an infallible rule is what's in the New Testament, then got watered down popularly to the only thing that's worth reading or worthwhile or spiritually valid is what's in the New Testament. And then watered down further to this is the only relevant scholarly data. So the idea of reading like Second Temple Jewish literature, even other Jewish literature, and studying the Jewish world in the first century, that that had any relevance to interpreting the New Testament is something crazy N.T. Wright came out of the woods and said in the 80s. And everyone thought he was nuts. And now everyone's come around to be like, oh, yeah, that makes a lot of sense. So they were restricting their data to just the texts within the New Testament. And then they also had this presupposition, mostly from German scholarship in general, that there's this evolution of ideas over time.
0: Right, and, like the evolutionary theory is like, right. And that's what's being applied to Mark, to John. Yeah.
1: Right. And so in the absence of other data, which has been ruled irrelevant, right, you use your presupposition that everything evolves from simpler to more complex over time. And therefore, the idea was, well, you have Jesus, they encounter him as a human. We have a presupposition that he's just a human. There's also a sort of presupposition in there that everything we have in the New Testament is people's opinions of Jesus and this kind of thing. Almost none of it comes from Jesus himself, which is where you get the whole historical Jesus thing. We need to find out about the actual Jesus because the New Testament doesn't tell us anything about the actual Jesus.
0: Yeah. Was it like the Jesus seminar, like voting on like the, how much does this verse, like how authentic could it be? And they're all like voting on each verse of the Bible.
1: Yeah.
0: Like, that was so bizarre.
1: How confident they were that it came from Jesus. Yes. Yeah. And if you look at, they put out a book called The Five Gospels because they threw in the Gospel of Thomas, and they were all way more confident about everything in the Gospel of Thomas than they were about any of the canonical gospels somehow. Well, because a huge amount of subjectivity then enters into this. You sort of reconstruct your historical Jesus, and then you try to match the sayings up with that reconstruction.
0: Right, like Jesus the peasant, or Jesus the eschatological prophet, or Jesus, you know, XYZ. Yeah.
1: Right. Does this sound like the Jesus I've constructed in my head? And they don't realize how circular right, that whole process is, right? Although, to be fair to people, a lot of them, now that that sort of third quest for the historical Jesus is over, a lot of the people involved in it, like John Dominic Crossan and stuff, who have moved on, now look back at it and basically admit, yeah, everybody who went looking for the historical Jesus ended up looking in a mirror. And it was sort of them casting, you know, a heroic version of themselves as a scholar or whatever as Jesus. So if we're just reading people's ideas about Jesus, then, and things evolve from simple to complex, well, then Jesus just being a human teacher, we're going to say that's simple. And Jesus being God, especially in some kind of Nicene Trinitarian context, that's very complex. And so we'll just chart in evolution, and that not only going from the New Testament to Nicaea, but within the New Testament itself, right? Within the Gospels themselves, there's this move from, even though, again, we've got 30 years for all this evolution to happen. Although, again, to be fair, they used to argue that St. John's Gospel was written in like the 120s or 130s AD. So that would give them 50, 60 years, still not a lot of time. But we have found the Bodmer Papyrus, which is a fragment of the Gospel of John, that the fragment, it's that copy dates to the 120s AD and was found in Egypt. So that means it can't possibly have been written that late. And so that's why, you know, the 90s at the outside. So
0: is that your preferred date, like the 90s? Because I know some people are trying to push. I mean, I don't know. In the evangelical world that I was a part of long ago, it seemed like a lot of them were trying to push John to like the 60s.
1: Yeah,
0: I was always so comfortable with the 90s. Personally.
1: Yeah. So there's part of the problem is that since end of the 19th, beginning of the 20th century, a lot of evangelical scholarship has become reactionary. So you have within evangelical scholarship, which is most of Bible scholarship to this day, you go to the Society for Biblical Literature, and if we take out, you know, the atheists, the secular scholars, you know, by a huge margin, Protestants predominate, right? So it is primarily Protestant scholarship. But so there was this, in the modernist fundamentalist controversy of the early 20th century, you had, particularly in Europe, Germany being the epicenter for this, because, to be fair, it was the epicenter for learning and scholarship in Europe for the 19th century. So they had moved in a very quote-unquote liberal direction, meaning they had moved from trying to sort of rationalize and desupernaturalize the miracles of Scripture to just saying, okay, this isn't true, to even a hermeneutic of suspicion that said these texts are written to cover up the truth, right, of what actually happened, and started to make these reconstructions. And what happened was American pastors were going and studying in Europe, sort of the best and the brightest from America would go to Europe to study, and they'd come back having imbibed all of these liberal ideas. And that's really what touched off the modernist fundamentalist controversy in the U.S. And so this series of basically tracts, pamphlets that later got collected into books called The Fundamentals, that's where fundamentalism gets its name, was published, say, arguing for, at first in a very scholarly way, arguing for things like the virgin birth of Christ, the crucifixion, the resurrection, all of these things. But it became sort of more, over the course of the 20th century, it became sort of more radicalized and also in some ways dumbed down, to be honest, right? Where rather than saying your approach, your methodology, your whole way of approaching the Scriptures is wrong, trying to read it through the lens of modern science and demythologize it and all this, rather than saying that methodology is wrong, they just said, no, your conclusions are wrong, and proceeded to try to use the same methodology to prove the opposite conclusions. So that's where you get like creation science, right? You're not young earth creationism in the sense that you think the earth is only a certain number of years old, but young earth creationism in the sense that I'm going to use modern science to prove that the earth is only a certain number of years old, right? And all of this kind of thing. And so that reactionary thing, that impulse, I think is at work in some of those evangelical circles too. Oh, you're going to try and date all of these texts as late as possible? Well, I'm going to date them as early as possible. You know, they were all written before 50 AD.
0: I mean, I definitely sense that when I was reading this kind of stuff too. I guess it would be similar to kind of the Protestant Reformation and the Catholic Counter-Reformation. They're like defining each other off of one another. And so then now you fast forward to biblical scholarship in the 20th century, you've got fundamentalism reacting against liberalism, and they're just picking earlier and earlier dates to respond to those super late dates.
1: And what a lot of people don't know is that these traditional dates are based on things, for example, in the Church Fathers. Right. So, for example, the reason we've traditionally dated St. Mark's Gospel to AD 69 is that our earliest accounts of it say that St. Mark wrote down St. Peter's testimony after his martyrdom. Right. And so we know when, at least roughly, right, when St. Peter was martyred in the mid 60s under Nero. Right. And so that's the basis for where we dated St. Mark's Gospel. And the traditional dating for putting St. John's Gospel in the 90s is based on the fact that that's when St. Irenaeus says he received the vision that became the book of Revelation. Right. Mm-hmm. So St. John's writing activities are going on in the 90s. We have a date pegged. And I don't feel the need to out conservative the Church Fathers, right? Like, I will just accept their early testimony as to when these things were written. And I don't think that, while there are people still out there who will try to act like, oh, this was written decades after Christ lived. I mean, I think, for example, right now today, if you wanted to go and write a history of the Vietnam War based on eyewitness accounts, I think you could do a pretty good job of that right now.
0: Yeah, 50 years after right. The fact. Yeah, you still could.
1: Yeah. Yeah, you still could. Whereas if you were trying to do that with World War II, it'd be a lot harder now. And World War I, it would be almost impossible. Right? So the amount of time we're talking about is not such a span of time that, you know, wild things start happening. Right. I mean, my grandfather died more than 30 years ago. No one thinks he's God. Right. Like that's a big move. Right. To make.
0: Right.
1: From just thinking someone is human to believing them to be God in that, you know, short window in the first place.
0: Right? You could be an old man writing about Jesus in the 80s and 90s, and that's actually not far fetched. Yeah.
1: Yeah. Yeah. And so, which is, of course, the tradition about St. John, was that he was very young as one of the disciples. That's why when you see him depicted among the disciples, he doesn't have a beard. That's trying to convey his youth, right? And then when you see him writing, right, when he's depicted among the four evangelists writing, you notice he has the long gray beard to show advanced old age, right? And so even our iconography kind of has the 90s date, right, if you track with it. And so there are obvious, aside from that short window of time, there's a bunch of obvious problems with this theory. One of the big ones is that there was this massive cognitive dissonance, because at the same time scholars were holding to this as the scholarly consensus, the Bauer thesis was also the scholarly consensus, which the Bauer thesis is the argument that, what became the Orthodox view was not the earliest view. That because, again, they have this presupposition that Christ's direct teachings were not preserved, right? And these are ideas about, they want to argue that already in the first century, there's all this diversity of views. And as we mentioned with the five gospels, they especially wanted to take the Gospel of Thomas into the first century, and therefore Gnosticism into the first century. Gnosticism, of course, does not believe in a human Jesus at all. Right.
0: Right. That's right.
1: It purely has Jesus as a divine figure, right? And has this sort of descetic Christology where he's just some kind of appearance of an emanation of the divine, right?
0: Which Saint Ignatius of Antioch seems to be responding to Docetism, in the late or the early second century, it seems.
1: Yeah. Well, and Docetism is a real problem for them when you dig into it, because St. Ignatius points out that they also kept the Torah. So they were also Judaizers, which, again, this confounds both.

0: And then some modern folks even try to connect the Ebionites to Islam, right? And this kind of thing, right?
1: I've seen that since, Jewish
0: Christianity. Yeah, that sees Jesus as just a prophet, right? And then the Gnosticism stuff is coming out of Greek Christianity, right? And so they're, because remember, these Christianities are just things about Jesus. None of them come from Jesus. So the Greeks look at Jesus and create this Gnostic thing, and the Jewish folks look at Jesus and it's this prophetic thing. And then some of them even go full Hegel and say that that the doctrine of the Trinity is sort of an attempt to reconcile those two. Right. And that
1: compromise. Like, okay.
0: So it's sort of a synthesis, right, of these two contradictory views. But as I mentioned, one of the big problems with that is Docetism causes them a huge problem with that, because you have these people very early who believe that Christ is some sort of theophany and not human in the flesh, but also are Torah observant, which means that would be related to Jewish Christianity, not Greek Christianity, right? And so this is one of those things where these reconstructions all sort of sound good at this systemic abstract level, but as soon as you bring them close to the actual historical data, they kind of all fall apart, right? Mm-hmm. They don't actually make sense of the reality on the ground.
1: It sounds like you're diagnosing the issue of most documentaries you would see on TV or on YouTube. You know, you see all these scholars being interviewed and they'll talk about Christianities. This kind of swirling mess of in the first century, and how one just kind of survived because of the empire, kind of a survival of the fittest kind of narrative. And so you're pushing back against that.
0: Yes. Yeah. Because it seems bizarre to me to assume that either Christ taught nothing or his earliest disciples didn't remember it.
1: Right.
0: But the there have been a couple in both those theories, there have been a couple big holes blowing through it that have caused the scholarly consensus to change, and even Bart Ehrman's mind to change. One of those is, just as we mentioned already, N.T. Wright and other scholars like him bringing to bear, hey, we actually know a lot now about Second Temple Judaism and the Judaism of the first century and the surrounding world and the environment and what was going on, right? Maybe we should read the texts in light of that, which, again, seems obvious now.
1: Yeah. Did the discovery of the Dead Sea Scrolls and slowly translating a lot of these texts and fragments, did that help propel this movement to respond to the earlier sort of German wave? I mean,
0: it did help, but I mean, there were texts around before the Dead Sea Scrolls, right? They had the Book of Enoch, they had these things. One of the Dead Sea Scrolls in particular is kind of what triggered N.T. Wright, 4QMMT. With Dead Sea Scrolls, Q is for Qumran, where they were found. The number before that is which cave it was found in. So 4QMT came from the fourth cave at Qumran. And it's a document. It's the leaders of the Qumran community corresponding with basically some Pharisees. That particular document and the way it talks about justification kind of triggered N.T. Wright to say, hey,
1: yeah,
0: maybe this is relevant to the Bible, right? And as people were won over to that, that reshaped a lot of things, because a lot of these, that brought a lot more data into the picture, right? And it was sort of, you couldn't ignore it now. Even if you didn't agree with N.T. Wright, you sort of couldn't ignore all that stuff. If you went to present a paper or publish a journal article and you just ignored all these other texts, you'd get immediate peer pushback, right? So you had to start accounting for it. That crippled a lot of these theories. But then, relatedly, this caused a big rereading of St. Paul. Where St. Paul had been read in a very Lutheran way previous to that by scholarship, where he's sort of opposing Judaism, the Judaism of his day.
1: If you're watching on YouTube, you'll see this, but

0: you're just listening on the Ancient Faith Radio, I'm pulling up a copy of Father Stephen DeYoung's book, St. Paul the Pharisee. Yeah, the apostle to all the nations. Yeah.
1: So he was very much against the Judaism of his time. And now he is read very much within the Judaism of his time, to condense a lot of things there. But that rereading of St. Paul also had an effect on this issue, because, of course, St. Paul has a Christology. And everyone has agreed, even all the sort of wild liberal theorists we've been talking about, all agreed that St. Paul's epistles were written before any of the Gospels. And so if St. Paul's Christology, and one of the important texts here is Philippians 2, right? If St. Paul has a Christology where it gets really tricky to argue, especially when you read it in the context of other Jewish literature of the time, that he believes that Christ is a pre-existent, at least pre-existent divine being, and he's arguing that before St. Mark, the first gospel, was written, arguing that now St. Mark goes back to just a human Jesus becomes weird. Right? Becomes very difficult.
0: If you've got like St. Paul giving us this picture of a cosmic Christ who's, you know, pre-existent in the 40s, 50s, and 60s, then the Gospel of Mark just dropping to a human Jesus, and then Gospel of John later on jumping back up to a cosmic high Christology, it doesn't match the narrative of what they're trying to do with this evolutionary theory.
1: Yeah. And so that was really, and that's what, from what I could tell, I haven't heard Bart Ehrman speak to this directly, but I've heard him, I've read How Jesus Became God, and I've heard him talk about his view of St. Paul now. Mm-hmm. And he's not saying, don't get me wrong, Bart Ehrman is not saying that St. Paul taught Nicene or Chalcedonian Christology, right? He's not saying that. But he is saying that St. Paul believed that Jesus was the incarnation of a pre-existing divine being.
0: Mm, okay.
1: So we've got Bart Ehrman to arguing St. Paul is an Arian, which
0: I was gonna say, he's ideal. At least
1: not right. Ideal, but major progress from what he used to think, right?
0: He's at least an Arian or a Jehovah Witness or something.
1: Yeah. He's not correct, but he's moving in the right direction, right? So that kind of confounds the whole theory. But there are even within St. Mark's gospel now, if you have an eye for it, right? So if you set aside the hypothesis, so you're not reading St. Mark's gospel through the hypothesis.
0: Right, the low Christology versus like super high Christology. I mean, right. I can give an example before you get started.
1: Yeah.
0: Talking about that, like real quick, a kind of devil's advocate question would be, why is Jesus in Mark saying that he doesn't know when he's going to return? Not the angels, not the Son, only the Father. But then you fast forward to the Gospel of John, and then you see Jesus saying, you know, several I am statements that is just very in your face. Yeah. That sounds like, you know, God on Mount Sinai talking to Moses. So sometimes people just kind of pick up on those kinds of things, and then they patch a theory together.
1: Right. Or vice versa. Or they start with the theory and they go looking for evidence. And it's like, okay, well, here's my quote mine from St. Mark's gospel of everything I can find that makes it sound like, right, Jesus is a God. And then a corresponding quote mine from St. John, right, of here's all the high Christology I can find, right? We could talk about the particular issue of him not knowing when he's going to return.
0: I'm sure that'll show up in the Q&A too. Again, I'm sure people. Will
1: Because there's something interesting going on with the verb to know there, but and the church fathers pointed this out already. But if you do a close read of St. Mark's gospel and you read for details, right? And especially when they're details that he doesn't have in common with the other gospels. Right. When you have a story that he tells and other gospels tell, Right. There's this bad tendency, again, from that reactionary strain, right, to try to just, well, we just harmonize everything, right? But actually, those different details are important, and that's what reflects the differences of the vision of that author, which are not theological differences necessarily, right? You can have things coexist, right?
0: Kind of different icons saying the same thing, but the icons can look a little bit differently.
1: Right, and the mystery of Christ is, you know, a mystery and infinitely complex. You could have 100 different trajectories, right, to talk about Christ in different ways that are all true, even though they're different, right? And none of them is exhaustive, right? But so one of these little details that I think is interesting in St. Mark's gospel is that when he describes Christ walking out to the disciples in their boat on the water in the storm, right? He says, he has this little line that he drops in there. He looked as if he was going to pass them by, which is not in the other gospels, is kind of extraneous, right? And kind of weird, right? Like, what, he was just going to walk past their boat and keep going? Like, what does that mean? But if you dig a little into the Greek of it, the Greek there for passing them by is the same Greek that occurs in the Greek version of Job, where Job, in one of his laments, when he's talking about he's in this situation of trouble, right, and he even compares it to a storm, right, says, "The Lord has passed me by."
0: Wow.
1: Meaning, like, he walked past and didn't help me, right, was the idea. And so that same Greek is in this sort of weird phrase as the disciples are out there caught in this storm, right? And even though they see Christ coming to them on the water, this great miraculous thing, they're scared he's not going to, right, help them, right? But that also is identifying Christ with God intertextually, right? When you see that connection. And it's hard to argue that that phrase is insignificant, because if it's insignificant, why is it even there? Right? If that's right. Just,
0: yeah.
1: Because and the other gospels leave that out, so they didn't seem to, right?
0: So you're saying this is like a theophany of God, like this,
1: yeah,
0: this,
1: yeah,
0: language is invoking that.
1: Yeah, it's doing an intertextual thing with Job, right, to identify Christ. And so one of the failures in understanding and interpreting the gospel, if you're going to try to derive theology from the gospels, right, the gospels, of course, aren't going to make these sort of objective, the narrator doesn't sort of turn to the camera and say, "So you see, Jesus is both God and man," right? Like, you don't get that in one of the gospels, right? You get a depiction, right? So like St. Luke's gospel, if you read it closely, he, for example, shows Jesus doing God things and Jesus doing human things without turning to the camera and saying Christ has two energies, right? He just shows it, right? It's show, don't tell, right? And so that example is an example of St. Mark showing rather than telling, right? If you're deeply immersed in the scriptures. And we have to remember, a lot scholarship still to this day, too much, but in the 18th and 19th centuries, way worse. There are these big partitions between different fields of scholarship. So like Old Testament and New Testament scholars don't communicate. And New Testament scholars and patristic scholars don't communicate.
0: Right.
1: And so you find New Testament scholars saying things that are absurd from the perspective of an Old Testament scholar or the apostolic fathers, but there's no interdisciplinary, right, connection. And so that's why a lot of things like that just went unseen, because New Testament scholars weren't reading Greek Job. You know, they weren't looking, right, for that kind of that kind of intertextual thing. And that's, you know, this is, if you look at biblical studies dissertations from the last 20 years, they're almost all on intertextuality. I mean, I would guesstimate 75 or 80% involves some kind of intertextuality. It's just taking a New Testament text and an Old Testament text and showing how they're connected.
0: Right. I mean, Isaiah is just all throughout the New Testament. And I remember trying, I mean, I got a degree in New Testament studies, and I was very tempted to do that, you know, run off and just kind of isolate myself from the Old Testament. And I just realized how big of a failure I would be by neglecting just spending time with Isaiah and all the prophets, because there's just so much, there's just reference so, you know, much in the New Testament.
1: Yeah. Yeah. But it's sort of amazing that, you know, 2000 years into Christianity and 200 plus years into modern scholarship, there's this huge gap of work that needs to be done that is just, how are the Old and New Testaments connected? It seems so obvious that, like, you think we would have taken care of all this, you know, pretty early on, but no. This is, and then the same thing with people doing things with the New Testament and the Apostolic Fathers, or the New Testament and Second Temple Jewish literature. That's the whole, almost the whole field now is just, oh, hey, these texts are all connected. Huh. Like, go figure.
0: What do you do about the Gospel of John with its style? You know, it just kind of reads differently when you read it, the style. You know, it sounds like someone's preaching you a sermon or a homily when you're reading it versus maybe when you're reading the other Gospels. Why does it sound like that? And then I think, you know, some of the pushback that people would give that I've heard is, okay, this is probably just some kind of preaching of the early church, but not by someone who knew Jesus. Like, there aren't enough authentic details to say that this is actually someone who knew Jesus.
1: Yeah. Yeah. Well, that's an assumption, right? That's because what are authentic details, right?
0: Right.
1: And so there's a couple things going on there. There's a renaissance again going on right now. And this is because of the Dead Sea Scrolls. And there are particular scholars doing it. My dissertation was even a piece of this. Which is, in that paradigm we talked about where there's sort of Jewish Christianity and Greek Christianity, St. John's Gospel got put in the Greek Christianity category. And that sort of reached its apex with Rudolf Bultmann in the early 20th century, who basically argued that all the Johannine literature was Gnostic. Just straight out.
0: Wow.
1: Right. And so it had no connection, right, to anything Jewish. He argued there are no sacraments in it. On and on.
0: I was going to say, right, if you're just going a Gnostic direction, then what, you don't see the sacramental connections all throughout John.
1: Right. And though they don't know it, a lot of conservative evangelicals who their arguments for why John 6 isn't the Eucharist actually come from people like Bultmann, right? From these very liberal scholars. And a lot of the language he used about light and darkness and all of this stuff, they argued, oh, this is stereotypical Gnostic language and da-da-da, right? Now that we have the Dead Sea Scrolls, very Jewish, obviously, from a fundamentalist Jewish sect that thought the Pharisees were too liberal. Those texts use a lot of that same language about light and darkness, a lot of the same language St. John does. And so now people are arguing, including me, that the Johannine literature is actually the most Jewish, some of the most Jewish literature in the New Testament, quite the opposite. And if you look at, even though I don't buy the arguments about St. John's Gospel being written before AD 70, if you look at their arguments and you look at the details they point to, St. John actually has a lot of details about the setup of the temple complex, about Judea itself, right, that date to the time when the temple was still standing, right? And yeah, that's why they use it to make that argument.
0: Right. That's definitely something that's been being talked. It's definitely being talked about a lot more recently, I've noticed, over kind of last decade, is just the geography and landscape of John. Like, he's so detailed with where he is in Jerusalem at the moment. And how could anyone who's not familiar with Jerusalem be able to be that detailed?
1: Yeah. Yeah. And the current scholarship, then the other big piece of this is that we have a fundamentally different view now in scholarship of the relationship between the Gospels. So there was the old theory, and again, it takes a while to filter down, so you still get this on your documentaries and stuff, is that you have Mark, and then you have Q, and Matthew and Luke sort of incorporate chunks of Q into Mark's narrative, and then John is sort of off the reservation, right? Doing its own thing, right? Like you said, that's not what anybody holds to anymore.
0: Because Q is basically what Matthew and Mark both say together at the same time, but it's not found in Mark.
1: Yes.
0: Right. Yeah.
1: Yes. And then they argued that that was an actual existing text. They even published a critical edition of this text that we have no copies of. Just on this assumption. So almost, I mean, there are still old timers who hold to that, but most people don't. Most people now, and there's different variations of this, the Griesbach hypothesis and stuff, in what order they are, but the arguments are all that the Gospels are mutually independent. So the most common one is that Mark is still first, but then Matthew had Mark and Luke had Matthew and Mark. Right. And St. Luke says at the beginning of his gospel that many people had written, right, and that he is using texts, right? So that fits what's in the gospel itself. And so there, but there's also in Johannine literature now, there's a growing consensus that St. John had all three of the other gospels. Not just the time of writing, but that it wasn't written in a vacuum, right? That he had access to the other gospels.
0: That's fascinating. What's some evidence that shows up that he is familiar with the other three gospels?
1: Well, so a lot of that evidence is that he fills in gaps. He takes time to explain things that kind of imply that, you know, someone reading one of the other gospels would have a particular question. So one of the most obvious of these is the triumphal entry kind of comes out of the blue, right? Palm Sunday, right? In the Synoptic Gospels, Christ is preaching, he comes to Bethany, right? And then all of a sudden there's this big, huge excitement and parade. And he's just been preaching in Galilee. So you're like, where does all this sort of fanfare come from, right? You don't know. And St. John takes the time, he reiterates it like three times, that the reason for all the excitement was the raising of Lazarus, which is a story only he tells. Right. So Saints Mary and Martha in Bethany appear in the other gospels, right? But their brother Lazarus had been raised from the dead, that leading to all of this excitement that Jesus is the Messiah and the triumphal entry into Jerusalem. That's only spelled out in St. John's gospel. And it's not just that he tells the story and they don't. He reiterates. They were enthusiastic because they had seen Lazarus raised from the dead. Right, the authorities conspired not just to kill Jesus, but also to kill Lazarus to cover up the raising of Lazarus. So there are a number of places like that where he sort of gives these explanations, right? So, or how did anybody know what was going on with the trial of Jesus? Well, St. John says he's related to somebody, right, in those circles, and so he was able to get. There's a whole bunch of those explanatory notes. Right. That seem to be a function of I'm consciously filling in a gap in the other written accounts.
0: Right. Yeah. Like Peter's access is the raising of Lazarus. There are a lot of details in John. It's funny though, but people like Bart Ehrman will say, and others will say, even recently, cause they've been captured on YouTube the last year doing so, stating that that's actually, these are actually it's evidence that it's inauthentic. Like it's, they're just myth making, just storytelling.
1: Why do we have to go that direction? Yeah. Correct early details, right, that he has about the geography and the landscape, right, combined with, right, filling in those gaps and giving those explanations, right? So it's sort of a composite case, right, put together there, right? And so, and that also explains things like Bultmann, when he's trying to argue there's no sacraments, pointing out, oh, well, he, St. John's gospel is the only gospel that doesn't give the words of institution of the Eucharist, right? Where that just gets skipped and it talks about the foot washing, right? In St. John's gospel. So we have it four times in scripture, but one of those is St. Paul in 1 Corinthians, right? The words of institution, and then the other three gospels. Well, if St. John has access to those other gospels, well, that explains why he doesn't retread, right? The things that are already multiple times present and adds what wasn't already present and talks about the Eucharist in John 6, right? In theological terms, right? The fact that the basic narrative has been spelled out multiple times by texts that were already becoming authoritative in Christian communities allows him then to theologize, allows him to be St. John the theologian and approach it from a different direction and take his time and expand these things and fill in gaps and offer a sort of, this is a bad pun, but given he's associated with the eagle, but a bird's eye view, right, of the, of things, right, from this sort of higher perspective, right?
0: Yeah. Well, what do you make of the theory that some have proposed, someone like a, you know, a pretty conservative evangelical New Testament scholar like Dr. Ben Witherington, who proposes that John wasn't the primary author, but it actually was Lazarus. He's the beloved disciple. And he's got a whole theory on this. I mean, so you have that question, which of course you've already addressed the father's testimony about John. But my kind of sub question really is much more related to, do you think, even if Lazarus wasn't the primary author, do you think he contributed? Like, is this some kind, is there a Lazarus layer to this gospel since he does show up quite a bit in it?
1: Well, I think there are friend connections, right? There are, these are all people who were in the early Christian community, right? These are people who knew each other and formed a community. So I think, you know, St. John obviously knew the Theotokos, right? St. John knew Mary and Martha and Lazarus. He was there for the things that happened, right? I mean, I if you accept the early church tradition that St. Lazarus went on to become a bishop, right? I mean, these are people who had an ongoing role. There's sort of this weird presupposition that everybody sort of went their separate ways right after the first few chapters of Acts, right?
0: And the Pauline community, and you've got Matthew's community, and a lot of this Reconstruction scholarship is just trying to put all these communities against each other. Yeah.
1: Yeah. And yeah, it's also been proposed that St. John's gospel was written by St. Mary Magdalene by some scholars. And it's like, well, she went to Ephesus traditionally where St. John was. So they knew each other. Right. So you could point to all this like, oh, this seems to be coming from her perspective. Only she would know. Well, yeah, St. John knew her. Right. They talked and it didn't all get written down. Everything they said right to each other. Yeah, so I think that's accommodated by, and there's just, there are too many, when you look at 1 John and St. John's gospel, and even the book of Revelation, structurally, and the Greek and this kind of thing, it's really hard to argue they were written by different people. There's just too much the same there. And so, a lot of times, even when Eusebius tried to section off Revelation, you know, and say, oh, that's John the Presbyter, that was because he didn't accept Revelation as scripture, right? And so he wanted to have it written by a different author. There's sort of some special pleading going on to try to separate them. but
0: because Revelation was a disputed book for quite some time in the, in the East.
1: But especially if you look at it structurally, St. John's Gospel and his epistle, the first John, second and third John, it's not that they're by someone else or something. It's just that they're so short. It's hard to talk about structure, you know, the structure of a paragraph, right?
0: Yeah, I wrote a 50 page paper on third John. So I tried to learn as much as I could, but it was a pretty short letter.
1: It's written with this sort of, sometimes it's been described as cyclical, but it's actually more like a corkscrew in that there are a series of cycles, but they're moving in one direction, like a spiral or a corkscrew, right? So it's not purely just circling around, but it is circling around. And you see that with his chronology. The synoptic gospels are all structured as a through line, whereas his is structured around three cycles of the Jewish feasts. You see that with his placement of certain events in Christ's life, like in the synoptic gospels, Christ cleanses the temple, drives out the moneylenders in Holy Week. And in St. John's gospel, it's like the first thing he does.
0: The chronology is it really interesting when John,
1: And so it's because he does these sort of thematic cycles. And once you see that in his gospel, and then you look at like the book of Revelation and how that the cycles of seven there, and then even in First John structurally, if you try and look at it as like St. Paul's epistles, he makes a linear argument from A to B, right? It's actually A, therefore B, right? But with First John, it seems like if you just try to read it straight through, he's bouncing around topics back and forth, right? So like he mentions the evil one like four times and they're in completely separate chapters. Right, like preceded by nothing, like it's not arranged topically, but if you approach it from that perspective of this is he writes in these cycles, you could see he follows through the same cycle of topics repeatedly, sort of honing in on his point on all of those topics and bringing them together at the end,
0: kind of like Orthodox iconography, where you're seeing like repeated themes throughout iconography in a way.
1: If someone other than St. John wrote one of those, right, it was a masterful forgery, because that's not a typical way of, I mean, no other texts in the New Testament are structured that way.
0: My linear map of my dispensationalist linear map of Revelation isn't right, where it's just one thing after another.
1: Bad news. Wall chart Bummer. Has to come down, yeah, or at least be Bummer. Redrawn as a spiral.
0: I'll just keep them in my museum of my journey. This came before me, no longer relevant. Okay, so this has been a really fun topic to discuss. Two different Jesus. I feel like we've covered a lot. Is there anything else that you want to say about like the Gospel of John and compared to the Gospel of Mark before we get into Q&A?
1: Let me just throw out one more thing, because I want to give an example of something I talked about briefly earlier. I mentioned you can have these different sort of trajectories, these different perspectives on Christ that are all true, even though they're not the same. So here's another example between St. Mark and St. John. And this is actually one of the examples that's used to try to argue for the two different Jesuses. That's why I think it's a good example. So in St. Mark's gospel, when Christ is being crucified, they go and they dip the sponge basically in a sedative and put it on a reed and offer it to him. And the idea there is that by giving him a sedative, when someone is being crucified, they die by asphyxiation usually, because they have to use their legs to push themselves up to be able to take in a breath. And eventually their legs give out. And so they sort of strangle because they can't get enough air. That's why Pilate ordered in St. John's Gospel, orders the knees of the crucified people to be broken, because that would effectively cause them to die very quickly. And so by giving someone a sedative, you're basically making them die more quickly. So the idea in St. Mark's Gospel is that they're doing this out of spite, right? In St. John's Gospel, Christ says, "I thirst," and they dutifully go over and get the sponge and offer him something to drink, right? And so those who want to do that theory will say, ah, see, St. Mark's Gospel, Christ is this human victim of Roman oppression, right? And St. John's Gospel, he's sort of above it all, right? Even as he's being crucified, right? But if you just read it for understanding, like, what is show, don't tell again? What is the author trying to show, right? St. Mark's Gospel is trying to show that these people who are murdering Jesus are still filled with this spite and anger toward him, even as they're murdering him, right? And what St. John is trying to show us is, as he had said earlier in his gospel, Christ says, "No one takes my life from me, right? I lay it down, I can take it up again," is that Christ is doing what he's doing voluntarily, right? And so even as he's being crucified, he's still sort of in command of the situation, right? He's there voluntarily. Mm-hmm. Both of those could be true. There's no actual contradiction there. It's two different presentations, but they don't actually contradict each other.
0: Right. Right?
1: And you don't even have to go to great lengths to harmonize them. Right. And so this is an example, right? Any person, any human person is sort of infinitely complex. Right, two people can encounter me on two different days in two different situations, and just going by that, conclude that I am two totally different people. Right, and the way my wife knows me, the way my mother knows me, the way my parishioners know me, right, it's all different, and they're all going to give you different pictures. That doesn't mean there's not a real me. All of those could be true and could be aspects of who I am, good and bad. Right. Now, in Christ's case, being a divine person, how much more infinitely right, complex is Christ, right, as a divine person who's taken on our human nature? And how much more is there to say? And how many more valid and real perspectives are there and things to communicate? Right. And so having four gospels is therefore not a problem, it's appropriate. And that's the approach that the church has literally always taken. We have no evidence that at some very early period, there were churches just using Luke and other churches just using Mark and other churches just using John. The earliest accounts we have of the Gospels, other than Marcion, who only used his version of Luke, right? And so the people responding to him are all saying, we have four Gospels already. And they had read them. They knew they weren't all identical. If they were identical, there'd be no reason to have four. Mm-hmm. And they were comfortable with that and thought that good and right and appropriate.
0: So the earliest communities all seem to be influenced by all four gospels, like they're receiving them all, not just isolating one.
1: Right. As far as we can tell, there's no evidence of anything else other than, like I said, Marcion isolates just the one. And the response to him in the early second century is, you can't limit it to just the one. It's not, right. You should be using this other one instead.
0: Right. We have a question actually in the Q&A that's related to this topic on how St. Ignatius of Antioch was influenced by the Gospel of John. At Psalm 22:16 writes, "I noticed Ignatius constantly referred to Satan as the prince of this world, something only found in John's Gospel. Does this show he knew the gospel or mere Johannine tradition as a disciple?"
1: Well, yeah. So it's hard to know when you're dealing with St. Ignatius because he's so early. Mm-hmm. And so I think he's frankly writing a couple of his epistles around the same time that St. John's Gospel is being written. So this is coming out of, I would say with St. Ignatius, there's a good likelihood this is coming out of the same oral, right, preaching, this milieu, right, this apostolic milieu that St. Ignatius is in, rather than being a quote from the text itself. It could be, right? It could be. We don't have super precision on in terms of the exact year for either St. John's Gospel or each of St. Ignatius' epistles. We have ballparks on both. So it's not impossible that he could have had an early copy of the Gospel of John. But even if he did, that would have been something that was in the oral, the sort of oral preaching. Again, there's this idea that comes out of Protestantism and Sola Scriptura that sort of whatever else the apostles might have said that they didn't write down is like this black box that we can't peer into and we can never know, right, for sure. But if you look at their earliest disciples and what they wrote, I mean, that stuff is pretty good candidates.
0: Right. It also seems that St. Paul is using a very similar phrase as prince of this world in Ephesians 2 when he says the prince of the power of the air.
1: Yeah. Yeah. So, and then potentially the god of this present world, although that's debated exactly who he's talking about there. Yeah.
0: Right. So St. Ignatius could just be receiving an oral tradition from the apostles, yeah, and they're all referencing him as the prince of the air or prince of this, yeah, world. Yeah. Very good. I had a quick question before we get into more of the Q&A. What do you think about the future of basically biblical theology studies, and what role do Orthodox Christians play within it, if at all, right? This, you have, first of all, the academic community that has, you know, the Society of Biblical Literature. Should we as Orthodox Christians raise people up and send them to these kinds of societies, set up our own? Do we just critique them? What is your sort of vision for that kind of future when it comes? I think about my own kids and grandkids and biblical scholarship as Orthodox Christians. Yeah.
1: No, I think we need to enter into it. I think we need to enter into it more fully. I think one of the advantages we have, and one of the things that Orthodox scholars in particular could bring to the table on this, is because we don't have any kind of Sola Scriptura tradition, we don't need to have this sort of hermetic seal between the New Testament and the Apostolic Fathers, or the Old Testament and the New Testament. We don't even have the big gap that Protestants have of the quote-unquote intertestamental period, right? We don't have one. We have a lot to bring to the table in terms of the continuity there. And that's, frankly, a lot of my written work has been about a lot of that continuity, right? Between Old Testament, New Testament, second century, early second century Christianity, right? That whole sphere. And I think that continuity view breaks down a lot of these sort of bad theories that we would otherwise want to critique. And I think it's better to enter into the discussion and try and win people over to the truth than just to stand outside of it and critique the discussion for all of its flaws.
0: Mm-hmm. Let's see here. I got a question at L Wrong Inton Man 007. These YouTube names are really funny. Question: what about the modern scholars that say St. Paul didn't write a lot of his epistles, right? Maybe half of them, you know, the other different, people have different lists. Like First and Second Timothy are not actually dictated or written by Paul at all. So what would you say about that?
1: Yeah. So that's starting to break down a little too. Everybody agrees that like St. Paul wrote Galatians. Most of scholarship now agrees, so there's a minority position that it's 1 Thessalonians, that Galatians is the earliest text in the New Testament. And but there are what are called the pastoral epistles, first and second Timothy and Titus, and then some people will lump in Ephesians and Colossians. Those are the ones that are breaking down the fastest in terms of not being Pauline. But the reason for that, the whole reason for that was this sort of evolutionary hypothesis, right? This idea that, oh, those epistles talk about the church or structures of leadership in the church, that kind of thing, in ways that St. Paul couldn't have during his lifetime, because those took time to develop. And so they had to be written after his death. Now, I like in my book on St. Paul, I argue that a lot of that is taken care of just by actually reading the text. Because, for example, some of them list St. Timothy as a co-author. So that would kind of explain things like why the Greek is a little different if there's a co-author, right? So there is some of that listed. And there are some people, there are some scholars who try to split the difference by saying essentially St. Timothy wrote them after St. Paul's death based on St. Paul's preaching. And that's why it says Paul and Timothy, because St. Timothy is the one actually doing the writing, but it's based on what St. Paul taught him and preached in content. But I don't. I think it's all Pauline. But this is another place where, to me, the key argument is just breaking down that evolutionary hypothesis. Because the idea of a presbyter is found, you know, in the Torah with the elders of Israel, right? And then the Sanhedrin, right? So in the early church, we have a council of presbyters. That's not some new thing that had to develop. That's a reappropriation, right, of the way Jewish communities were governed into the Christian community.
0: Doesn't St. Ignatius of Antioch say that explicitly, that the presbyters yes. are the Sanhedrin?
1: Yes, yeah. Yes.
0: Around so, the bishop, yeah.
1: You don't need, but most New Testament scholars aren't reading St. Ignatius, right? So that's, so you don't need that. There, it isn't that, okay, Jesus comes and then, okay, clean slate, we're starting a new religion. And now it's going to take time for us to develop governmental structures, right? That's not what happens, right? And so once you understand the continuity, once you understand that the structures St. Paul is describing in those epistles are just appropriations of Old Testament leadership structures for the Christian community, like they're just adaptations of already existing authority structures from the synagogue and that kind of thing, then there's no reason to try to push them back in dating.
0: Another question coming in. Why do you, this is from at Green Emperor 3022. Why do you think Mark wrote his gospel shorter than the other ones? Why is it this quick moving gospel?
1: Yeah. There's a couple things there. St. Mark's Greek, I'm just blunt about this. St. Mark's Greek is really bad. when you read commentaries, people try to be real polite about it. They'll say like St. Mark's Greek is rustic, you know, these kind of trying to find these adjectives. And that's not a put down to St. Mark. It's just he's not a native Greek speaker, right? And we're told that several of the disciples and then apostles were not literate, right? So that he's literate at all in a second language puts him ahead of, frankly, most Americans, for example. Right? So this isn't a huge, just his literacy in a second language is not, you know, he's not super, you know, fluent. He tends to write like these big chains of participles. And when those get translated, because it's a chain of, of participles, because it's just this big chain of participles, that's what gives it that quick moving. Cause it's like, if you translated it really literally, you'd have sentences like Jesus going, seeing, touching, looking, right? Like, it's just participle after participle. So that's part of it, is that he's, you know, working with the Greek he has, right? He's just trying to set out. St. Peter isn't there to give his eyewitness testimony anymore. And so he's trying to put that in writing, because if you look at the amount it cost, the amount of effort that was required, everything involved in putting something into text form in the first century. So a text the length of St. Paul's epistle to the Romans would cost the equivalent of like $5,000 for a copy. And St. Mark's gospel is 16 chapters. It's roughly the same length, give or take. Right. You look at all that. The reason it is written is such a powerful statement, is that a text was sort of a monument, a literary monument, right? So by writing down St. Peter's testimony of Christ, he's sort of enshrining it. St. Peter's gone, but we're going to put this down to be preserved until Christ returns, right? That's really what's in his mind, right? And so he's, you know, recalling what St. Peter preached. And he's what is, and you'll notice the text is very blunt and honest about St. Peter and some of his failings during the life of Christ. That's his goal, is to put that in writing and enshrine it. He's not trying to, and not qualified to write something super flowery or, right? He's trying to just get this preserved.
0: Yeah. Do you agree with some of the claims that showing St. Peter's flaws actually is a sign of authenticity of the gospel?
1: Yeah, I think so. Yeah. I think that's why a lot of that is included. So it's not this external figure for whom St. Peter isn't this external figure for whom I have reverence, right? And therefore want to, you know, be careful how I talk about him. If it's St. Peter himself, he can be as blunt as he needs to be about his own life and thoughts and failures.
0: Yeah, that's great. Have you also heard of the claim that the preaching by Peter in the book of Acts, the outline of his sermons is a very similar outline that you find in the Gospel of Mark? I'm pulling from way back when.
1: Yeah, I've seen that. I don't find it super persuasive, because a lot of the outlines of the preaching in Acts look like each other. There are external, like with St. Stephen and St. Paul, if you understand the church's tradition that they were both disciples of Gamaliel, like it makes sense that they'd have similar approaches and structures to things. But St. Peter not being educated really at all, right? You wouldn't expect it to match so closely. And you have to remember that all of the sermons and homilies that are recorded in scripture are not recorded verbatim. It wasn't someone writing them. They're all summaries, right? They're all essentially notes, right? And high points. And that's even true of the Sermon on the Mount in St. Matthew's gospel, because you could go read the Sermon on the Mount at a nice slow pace. It takes about 45 minutes. And if you read in St. Matthew's gospel, it says that by the time Christ was done preaching, like night had fallen, and it starts out with them having lunch. So it's not recording every single word Christ spoke. And St. John tells us explicitly, nobody's trying to record every single word Christ spoke, right? But everything that's there is authentic, but not everything he said is there, right? And so the same thing is true with the sermons in Acts, right? We're getting the notes of someone who heard, right, the sermon, not the sort of full text, every individual word that was spoken.
0: But I thought the Bible dropped out of the sky.
1: Yeah.
0: Yeah, that can make the statement that you just made can make some fundamentalist Protestants a little uncomfortable, because it can ring of a little bit of liberalism because there's that kind of reaction. So like, how do you walk that way of not being like hyper skeptical, but also having a little bit of leeway when it comes to these paraphrases or summaries?
1: Yeah. Well,
0: in the ancient world.
1: So because I believe the Holy Spirit inspired the scriptures, I believe it's not accidental what is recorded and what isn't. Right. I don't think that just happened. Right? I think the Holy Spirit was the one guiding people's memories, guiding people to write what he wanted them to write. And one of the good things about being Orthodox is that we could just let the Bible be the Bible. We could let it be what it is. Right. Because there is so much Protestant dogma about the scriptures that it sort of creates some of its own problems. You say certain things about the scriptures and you create this round hole, and now the actual scriptures are kind of a square peg sometimes, and you've got to try to hammer it through, right? Or deny. One of the big examples of this I have is when I was in my undergrad and I first started studying Greek. One of my friends was from like an IFB background, asked me, what's the most interesting thing you've learned so far, right? Reading the New Testament in Greek. And I said, it's really interesting how all the authors have different styles and different ways that they write. And he said, that's not true. He just rejected the idea that that could possibly be true. Cause for him, it has one author, God, right? God wrote the whole thing. When he reads his King James Bible, it all speaks with the same voice, right, all the way through. And so that's it. He just would not accept, right? And so if you have certain doctrinal commitments, you end up, you know, creating problems for yourself that don't need to be there. We could just let the Bible be the Bible and be what it is and seek to understand and learn from it without having to try to make it something to fit our theology.
0: Right. Yeah, I've run into that at times. I think that was one of the very first things that my biblical studies department was trying to kind of get out of our minds, was that the Bible was just this kind of dictated book dropped out of heaven, and the apostles and authors definitely have each of their own styles for sure. Somebody asked the question, let's see here. Oh, there it is. I finally found it. At Theo Andrew One, Father Bless, any advice for how to motivate scholars from different disciplines, patristics or liturgical studies, to communicate better with one another?
1: Yeah. I think part of that is already starting to happen. Like I talked about how all the dissertations now are about intertextuality, right? When you're writing a dissertation or you're trying to publish a journal article, you've got to try to come up with something new to say. So imagine in this day and age trying to come up with something new to say about the text of the Bible. Well, we've got this one area, thanks to people not communicating, and that's cross-disciplinary stuff, right? The need to publish to keep your academic job, and the need to find a dissertation topic for PhD students is helping motivate some of that now. In my experience, with like the books I've published, and even with just my Bible study, my parish Bible study that gets circulated online, when people see these connections between things and start seeing how these things fit together, they get excited about that, right? They get enthusiastic about that. That inspires them to start digging in and trying to find more of these things, right, themselves, rather than just listening to me or other people point them out, right? So I think the more discussion that happens publicly and in scholarly journals and at conferences and these kind of things of these issues, I think gets more and more people excited about seeing those connections and seeing more continuity rather than evolution and development, continuity and connections.
0: Just to follow up with that question, in what way do you see like Orthodox liturgical studies, like the things that we've preserved in worship over the centuries, How do you see that relating to biblical scholarship and the, even kind of the nature of worship, like how the apostles worshiped?
1: That's a big barrier that still needs to get broken down, frankly. And that's a barrier that's internal to us as Orthodox scholars.

0: make it as chantable as possible and as accurate to the original as possible. And that's it. Right. And that I think is a huge mistake. And, you know, there are various Orthodox biblical translation efforts, different books, you know, epistle books and things that are used by different jurisdictions in liturgy. And the same can work the other way, right? If you have the option, biblical scholars, when they do translation work, have this bad habit of, you know, well, I'm going to fix all my personal peccadilloes, right? Like, this should really be translated this way, right? Oh, all these English translations have it wrong. Being less concerned about that and being like, oh, yeah, we sing that in the liturgy. Maybe I should translate it so people make that connection, right? So that could go both ways, right? Mm-hmm. In terms of our translations. So... yeah, I think that's highly relevant because there is a massive amount in our liturgics that connects directly to places in Scripture. And I encounter all the time where it seems like the one or the other translator or both did everything possible to make sure you wouldn't notice that they're saying the same thing.
1: Interesting. Yeah, they go out of their way to make sure it's not sounding the same.
0: Yeah.
1: I have a quick question. I've been going through the book, The First Christian Hymnal, and it's basically the ancient Jerusalem chant book, and it's just such a rich resource. But I've been discovering over the last kind of couple years that it definitely has a lot of direct quotes and allusions from the Deuterocanon. So, I mean, in the liturgy itself, they're talking about, you know, the extended part of Daniel with the dew protecting the three holy youths. And there's other references. Was it Nehemiah being transported? Is that one of them? Probably got my prophet wrong there. But it's loaded with references in the liturgy about the Deuterocanon. Canonicals. What do you make of that showing up in such an ancient liturgy in Jerusalem? I think Dr. Shoemaker dates the Jerusalem chant book to the late 300s, kind of 350 to 400.
0: Yeah, well, the whole idea of canon and deuterocanon and all of that, and this iron wall surrounding what is Scripture is a much later development. And, you know, you notice with St. Paul himself, he'll say, you know, Israel had a rock that followed them in the wilderness, and that rock was Christ. And everybody glosses over that followed verb there. It's like, that's not in the Torah, right? Show me that in the Bible, right? And he's just referring to it within a received tradition, right? And so... you're not going to find in any early liturgical text, including the biblical odes, this line drawn between the first part of the story of the three youths that's canonical in Aramaic and then the other part that's in Greek that's deuterocanonical. No one makes that distinction in the early church, right? So it's just sort of this later development, and they even... the more familiar you get with Second Temple Jewish tradition in general, you'll find them referring to stuff that's not even in the Deuterocanon. You'll find them referencing stuff that's in Jubilees and finding them referencing stuff that's in these other texts that get labeled as Apocrypha, which just really just means books to be read privately, but that are part of the inheritance. Just like the church fathers don't have a problem referring to them. There's no liturgical problem in referring to them.
1: Wonderful. Well, I have a lot of follow-up questions about that, but that'll have to be a different stream. But that's a fun topic for sure. Well, I think we'll just kind of wrap it up there. There's been a lot of good questions today. Father Stephen, thank you so much for coming on the show. This has been a real joy.
0: Yeah, my pleasure. My pleasure.
1: We'll have to have you come back on again, but is there anything that you would like to add to this like topic as we kind of close on the Gospels and the Orthodox approach to the Gospels?
0: Just I, I, I

0: I want to emphasize the particularity of the Gospels again, and pushing back against this knee-jerk need to harmonize. I think it's good sometimes to sit down and just read the Gospels individually, right? And just and don't correct it or add in the things that you remember the other Gospels say, but just read the one Gospel and focus in on. And you can read any of them in an afternoon if you just sit down and read it straight through. Focusing in on what it is saying. We did a episode of Lord of Spirits where we went through the passion narratives in the four Gospels. Just went through each one separately. And I had clergy tell me that just from listening to them parallel like that, they noticed things they had never noticed before. And that's not a problem with them or because I'm a genius. We just read them, right? Individually. But you could do that yourself. You could sit down and read individually, and you will notice things that you haven't noticed before. And those details, those differences aren't a problem to try to gloss over or get rid of. They're important, right? And they're communicating things that are important about Christ and about the gospel.
1: Well, again, thank you so much, Father Stephen, for coming on the show. This has been a production of Ancient Faith Radio. Have a blessed day, everyone.

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1: In A Year in the Company of Angels, A Pilgrim on Spruce Island, author Anthony Linderman presents true tales from his long pilgrimage on the wild edge of the monastic world at St. Michael's Skeet in Alaska. In these stories, he shares in the daily lives of the monks and the nuns, subsistence fishing with the fathers in the Gulf, splitting winter wood supplies for the sisterhood, and encountering the magnificent animals of the islands. 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
2: The Simple Path to God, Discovering the Way Back to Authentic Faith. Father Spyridon Bailey is a priest of the Diocese of Great Britain and Western Europe of the Russian Orthodox Church outside of Russia, serving in England and Ireland. On this video podcast, he applies the teaching of the Church Fathers to modern life with reference to the Sunday Gospels. Here now is Father Spyridon.
3: In the name of the Father, and of the Son, and of the Holy Spirit. Amen. Many people look for the kingdom of God within themselves and never find it, because they can't find what they don't have. Of course, every human being is created with the capacity for the kingdom of God to be within them. But too few people fulfill this profound potential that human beings have been created with. And to understand this, we need to look at the beginning of Christ's ministry. The Church's liturgical year has been focused on Christ's baptism and on the preaching of St. John the Baptist, the forerunner. St. John, of course, called people to repent. He said, "The kingdom of God is coming." And when Jesus began his ministry, he began with that same call to repentance. But because the kingdom of God is at hand, Jesus identifies the kingdom of God with himself. Jesus is the living essence, the living power of the kingdom of God. John was sent by God to prepare people so that people could become capable of receiving Christ. The baptism of John didn't bring forgiveness of sins, but it led people to repentance. It was a call to repent, to be able to receive what Christ would bring. It is repentance that leads to the baptism of Christ, which is the remission of sins. John proclaimed repentance so that people were able to enter Christ's forgiveness. And nothing has changed. In order to accept Christ, in order to be united to Christ, in order to receive the kingdom of God, we must repent. In Mark's Gospel, we read two prophecies about St. John the Baptist. First from Malachi, and then, of course, from Isaiah. From Malachi, we read the words in Mark's Gospel, "I send my angel before thy face to prepare thy way." And of course, Isaiah says, or describes John as, the voice of one crying out in the wilderness. God describes John as an angel, not that he is an angel. The angels are a different form of spiritual beings altogether. But God describes John as being like an angel because he lives like the angels. He lives an immaterial life. He's not concerned with anything earthly, in what he eats, what he wears, and so on. And of course, the way he confronts power when he speaks out against Herod's immoral marriage. And to some degree, every one of us must imitate this separation from the world to some degree, so that we live for the kingdom of God not for the kingdoms of this world. And when Isaiah says he is a voice crying out in the wilderness, that wilderness isn't just the deserts of Judea that he's talking about. Of course, he was in the deserts of Judea, but he's also there in that prophecy referring to the wilderness of our hearts, to the wilderness of men's hearts. Every one of us makes our heart a place of wilderness through sin. We turn what should be a place of holiness to a place of desolation at times. And when we fail to repent, when we don't struggle against temptation, we then make this inner condition a desolate wilderness. But of course here we see the mercy of God as he calls out into the wilderness. He sends John to be that voice in the wilderness to offer forgiveness, to call us to Christ's forgiveness. Our way of turning back to God is repentance, and that is how we find the forgiveness that God offers in his mercy. When someone tries to live like the angels, he becomes heavenly. And this is the capacity that every human being has, that we can be so transformed that our inner condition goes from being the wilderness to a place of holiness. When we struggle to follow Christ's commandments, the kingdom of God is within us. And if we refuse obedience to Christ's commandments, the kingdom of God is not within us. It is very simple. Unless we try to repent, Christ is not within us. His life is not within us. Of course, very often we talk about the growth of the church. And we should remember that growth of the church doesn't simply mean more members, new converts. Of course, we rejoice when people convert. But growth also means the growth of our inner life, the transformation of our heart. The church grows as the kingdom of God extends and is manifested in our lives, as we're transformed by the change that Christ's presence brings to us. This is the growth of the church in each of us individually. This is how the kingdom of God is extending in our world, as we are transformed, as we grow in his kingdom, and the kingdom grows in us. In the fourth chapter of the Gospel of St. Matthew, we read, "The people who sat in darkness have seen a great light." And the Gospel is light. And of course, the darkness is sin and death. Just as death overcomes the body, so sin corrupts the soul, brings darkness to the soul. The light dawned on men. It appeared almost as if it's pursuing mankind. This is the love of God seeking us, calling us to the salvation he offers. The light that appeared there on the banks of the Jordan, little by little grew, extended, first as Christ went to Galilee, and now to the whole world. To every man in the world, the light is possible. The kingdom of God is available. The name of Christ has extended to the corners of the earth. Every time we light a candle in church, we should remember that God is fire and light. And each candle should be to us a sign of hope, that God can lift the veil of darkness from our minds, from our soul, remove from us this veil of spiritual blindness. Jesus is the light of the world, of course, who shines into the soul through the gospel, in the power of the Holy Spirit, and through us, from our hearts, his light, his presence may extend into the lives of other people. We share God's light into the darkness. And we do this not just by proclaiming his name, but every time we struggle to repent, when we humble ourselves, when we forgive, when we place love first, the kingdom of God is being extended. At our baptism, we're given a candle. And traditionally, this candle, the baptismal candle, was put away and then lit at significant moments in a person's life, when they get married, and even when they're approaching death. Traditionally, it would be lit as they were dying. It was a sign that that person was struggling to live and die by the light of Christ, in the light of Christ, that the kingdom of God is within that person. And of course, we're called to protect this flame, this light that God places within us at our baptism and chrismation. We are to nurture it so that we may be filled with the light of grace, the light and transforming power of God's grace. But when we judge others, when we live selfishly, this light fades. And we should know that this light can be extinguished. We can put out, snuff out the light that God has granted us. We can lose those gifts that God's grace brings to us. Christians, as the traditional saying goes, must become a flame. We must become all fire in the love of God. Saint Simeon, the new theologian, takes that biblical image and says, the soul is the lamp. The oil in the lamp are good works, are virtues, repentance, forgiveness. And it is lit by the presence of the Holy Spirit. The flame of the Holy Spirit ignites within the soul a life of repentance and virtue. So every one of us must ask ourselves, does my heart truly burn for God? Do I have love for God that is a flame within me? How far have I chased after the things of the world? And of course, every one of us does at times. That light will fade within us at times when we are distracted by the temptations of the world, when we are weak, when we are sinful. None of us, every day, every week, every month, will find ourselves aflame with God in this life. The kingdom of God will only grow within us when we pray, when we repent, when we humble ourselves, when we receive Christ in Holy Communion, when we try to live the wholeness of the Orthodox life, the Orthodox Christian way of being, the whole life that we are called to. This is the only way that we can keep this light growing within us, that we can possibly hope to become a flame with Christ's presence, with love of God, by living the wholeness of the Orthodox Christian life. Because every one of us was created to be bearers of heavenly fire, that the darkness will retreat, so that we and everybody around us may be illuminated by the light of God's kingdom.
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0: He who is near death, knowing that there is one Savior and one Liberator, says, "In you have I hoped, save me from infirmity and free me from captivity." I think that the sincere athletes of God, who have sufficiently contended with invisible enemies throughout their whole life, after they have escaped all the pursuits and having come to life's end, they will be examined by the ruler of the age, so that if they are discovered to have wounds from the struggles or some blemishes or vestiges of sin, they should be detained. And if they are found invulnerable and without blemish, as unconquered and as free individuals, they should rest in Christ. That is our Father among the saints, Basil the Great of Caesarea in Cappadocia, in his homily on the seventh psalm. I'm your host, Professor Cyril Gary Jenkins, and you are listening to Light Through the Past.
1: Light Through the Past, a survey of church history. Dr. Cyril Gary Jenkins examines the course and development of the Orthodox Church, its struggles with heresy, the empire, and relations to other Christian bodies. Here's Dr. Jenkins.
0: Greetings, everyone, once again, and you're listening to Light Through the Past. We're at episode 218, and if my math serves me, this is going to fall on the great Feast of Ascension. So I'm recording this, and I'm looking at the events of the Council of, well, at that time, Ferrara, because they were meeting in Ferrara, a city to the southwest of Venice. And this is where they were supposed to meet. This is where the council is supposed to be. And so they were there for a few months. And in these few months, the first order of business was purgatory. I'm not exactly sure why they decided to do purgatory, but I'm not exactly sure why this was a communion sundering doctrine. Now, it's true, the doctrine of the Latin Church is incredibly different than that of Orthodoxy, and it's predicated on different reasons. But why this was set upon, I'm not sure. It does prove to be something of a consequence now, because it basically tells us something about how the two had grown apart, and the underlying theology of the Latin Church, an underlying theology which I had said last week, which was basically going to erupt against itself. There was a theologian at the university, at Princeton Seminary, named Benjamin Breckinridge Warfield, B.B. Warfield. And Warfield had made this rather interesting comment that the Reformation was Augustine's war, was Augustine's children with themselves. Or I think it might have been that the Reformation was Augustine at war with himself. Get the quote correct. And what Warfield meant by that was that contradictions Warfield felt in Augustine, meaning his view of grace and his view of the church, were at war with him, right? And so for Warfield, he had this idea of what Augustine taught. And in this idea of what Augustine taught, he had basically thought, Augustine's view of grace, meaning predestination, was at war with Augustine's view of the church. His view is expressed in Donatism, but also his views as expressed in the Eucharist and in prayers for the dead, and of course with purgatory. All of that, of course, can in some ways be seen in the debates at Florence. Now, what were these debates at Florence? How did they proceed? Well, basically what we have is we really have more or less six documents, two episodes. The first is the assertions by the Latins, in this case, by Cardinal Cesarini. I mentioned Cesarini before. Cesarini plays out large in this period of church history in the Latin West, but also for the Orthodox East. And Cesarini shall also be in the sequel to the council. Now, Cesarini lays out, right, the basic arguments, as I have said, scripture from the tradition of the Latin Church, by the authority of the seat of and city of Rome, and then finally from what he feels are the teachings of the Greek and Latin fathers. And one of the Latin fathers he appeals to is Saint Basil the Great. And he appeals to Saint John of Damascus, Saint Epiphanius, and Saint Gregory of Nyssa. We'll come back to Saint Gregory of Nyssa in a minute. He also appeals, of course, to the question of the justice of God, right? That the justice of God demands reparations, satisfaction, right? That not until the last mite is extracted can the soul leave purgatory. I mentioned last week that Mark of Ephesus had a private response to this. The public response would be issued by the cardinal, the Bishop of Nicaea, Bishop Bessarion. And so Mark, in his private response about the state of the soul after death, he knows nothing in it, either of the questions of satisfaction or of punishment, though he does include the notion of torment. For Saint Mark, after death, there are three things that occur to the negligent, unwatchful soul. First, torment leads to purification. Pain leads to purification. So anything that may be thought of punishment is towards the end of purification. But beyond that, and probably more importantly, he notes that divine love forgives unrepented sins. And he says this has to be the case. This has to be the case. Otherwise, there is no one who would have any hope of eternal life. For we cannot possibly remember or repent of all our sins. We can have this kind of carte blanche, universal, nefarious notion, oh God, forgive me everything that I've done. And certainly we should pray such. But there are real things that we aren't even aware that we're doing to know that we should repent, that they're a part of all that we have done. And therefore, it is the mercy of God that comes upon us. And then finally, what torment or whatever punishment comes is actually the result of our own conscience. The punisher is our conscience itself, not God. It is not divine retribution. And so therefore, upon the moment of death, it is our conscience that has seized us. As I mentioned last week, that petition that we hear in every set of the petitions, that we might have a Christian ending to our life, painless, blameless, and peaceful, and a good defense before the dreadful judgment seat of Christ, right? Working off of St. Gregory the Great, St. Gregory the Dialogist, for Mark, there is no notion actually where the soul is after death, the soul that after death is waiting to make its way to the bosom of Abraham, to rest in Christ, right, that goes through any of these torments. It may, following Gregory the Great, Gregory the Dialogist, hover around the earth. It may be trapped in the grave, that is, awaiting greater light, right? But we have the hymn that speaks clearly of purgation at our funeral service, yet not purgation or purification through fire, but a purification through divine goodness and through the sheer compassion of God. For it would be in vain if we asked that this which is still purged by fire be also purged by compassion. In other words, why need we fire to purge us if it is the compassion of God that purges us? Now, granted, for those of you who know a little Greek, the Greek word for fire is pur, pi upsilon rho, or p upsilon rho. And the hymn is asking for the blotting out of our sin, of stains, on account of which the stain, our loved one who lays in the casket, may be alienated from the vision and enjoyment of God. For St. Mark of Ephesus, this blotting out takes place through the divine goodness alone. And our hymn calls it purgation. It could easily just be as well translated purification. For Mark of Ephesus, the love of God that grants forgiveness leaves no room for punishment. Purgation is not punitive. It is restorative, right? Mark then puts out several syllogisms, and these syllogisms are later taken up by the official Greek response. There's also stuff added to. First, if the desire for God purifies us in this life, why does it not purify us also in the life to come? And if the desire for God purifies, why is there need for fire? Second, God overlooks minor goods in the wicked. So much more shall he overlook minor evils, he says. What does this mean? So let us take, of course, the great 20th century illustration that everyone shall default to, Joseph Stalin, right? The great butcher, or Mao, or that minor butcher, no less a butcher, but Hitler, right? In these three individuals, they obviously are vicious, ruthless killers, haters of men. But we also have no doubt that they had moments of good, because we're not Manichees. We're not people who say, oh, there's nothing, that they did no good ever, right? There's video of Hitler playing with his dogs. There's video of Hitler receiving flowers and being overjoyed at the presence of children, right? But in the great scheme of things, we judge no one, but in the great scheme of things, the enormities that Hitler did are going to, as it were, blot out those minor goods. And if God overlooks them and instead fastens upon the greater evils, is kind of what Mark of Ephesus has said, then in Christians shall not God fasten upon our alms and upon our charities those gifts that come to God, as we see in Cornelius, right? Your alms have come as a memorial to God, but therefore overlook the offenses, right? So this is yet another reason why to think there is no such thing as purgatory, where an exact accounting is kept. Further, in the Latin doctrine of purgatory, everyone therefore is equally purged, and therefore there shall be no differentiation of delight in the world to come. But there obviously is differentiation of delight in the world to come, as we see in the book of Revelation, we can see in the parable of rich man and Lazarus, right? Further, looking at two places from Gregory the Theologian, Gregory argued in two different orations, Oration 16 and Oration 45, that there is actually no purgation in the life to come. Further, says Gregory, there actually is no third place, right? There's an intermediate state, but there is no third place other than heaven or hell, and that what is happening to the elect afterwards is this inability to see God because of their own conscience. Next, he says, how can immaterial souls prior to the resurrection be burned by a material fire? He also says that in this regard, then, Hades is to be preferred over a particular place of purgatory. That is, Hades as the abode of the dead prior to the resurrection, that is, the bosom of Abraham, a place of paradise. Next, he says, monks have had visions of hell. They've had no visions of purgatory. The last thing that he argues, and this concerns Gregory of Nyssa, in which he basically says that we will not appeal to Gregory of Nyssa on this, because Gregory of Nyssa was an Origenist. And therefore, to appeal to Gregory of Nyssa, in the end, what this appeal is, it's basically an admission to Origenism, right? So Gregory of Nyssa writes, free will is godlike, as even the power remains in the nature and has no part in evil. The wisdom of God found this purpose, to permit man to be in those things which he determines for himself, so that having tasted of the evil things which he desired, and having learned from the experience, he traded them in, so that he should run again through voluntary desire to that first happiness, having cleared away every passionate and irrational burden of nature, and having been purified either while in this present life through prayer and philosophy, or after the migration there through the crucible of purifying fire, meaning to the kingdom of God, the eternal kingdom of God, right? So this is in his treatise concerning the dead. Later in the text, he writes, if man should distinguish what is properly his own from the irrational, and should regard himself through more urbane living, he will purge the present life which is mixed with wickedness, overcoming the irrational through the impetus of passions, using for the passions the skin as cooperating with irrational things. Otherwise, he decides after these for what is better, knowing after leaving the body the difference between virtue and wickedness. For he should not be able to participate in the divinity unless the purifying fire has purged the filth mixed with his soul, right? So the Latins read this and they go, aha, aha, fire, right? Mark of Ephesus is like, nah, just wait a second. Gregory, obviously, was touched by Origenism. Now, there are other passages where Gregory, particularly in his commentaries on the Psalms, clearly talks about eternal punishment, right? And so, but then what do we do with this, right? So Mark of Ephesus basically wanted to say, oh, he's talking about purging of fire because this means that all shall be saved, right? Great shades of David Bentley Hart, right? Is this what's going on here? Well, this is what Mark of Ephesus was saying. And he's saying, therefore, your appeal to him on this holds no weight for us because he erred. Now, there were Latin church fathers who suddenly became struck with amazement and awe. How can you dare say that Gregory of Nyssa, that father among the fathers, that he, because this is what he's called by one of the councils, how can you say that he erred? And the Orthodox were like, every man errs. There's no man who is, perfect. Everybody errs. And, you know, even among the fathers, some of them erred about things. They disagreed with one another, right? So this was the other thing that comes up. that basically for Mark of Ephesus, to appeal to a purifying fire smacks of Origen. Now, I think on this last point, St. Mark overplays his hand a bit, falling into that the abuse destroys the use. That ipso facto, they had fire, Gregory of Nyssa had fire, therefore they're ipso facto talking about the same thing, which I don't think is what is going on. And so the official Greek response, it was given by, as I said, the Bishop of Nicaea, Bessarion, attacks purgatory as a consequence of justice, right? But the main thing, apart from the syllogisms we've just seen, apart from that, this is incompatible with the very notion of God as the lover of man. If every sin has to be accounted for, then God actually forgives no sins. There's no such thing as grace. Someone has to be punished. Ultimately, it is not free, right? This is the point. For the Orthodox, there is an accounting of sin. People sin, and there are consequences of sin. God becomes angry with the wicked every day. But God is the lover of mankind, and therefore he does not destroy us in our wickedness, right? Now, the Latin response in these initial, particularly to the official version, not so much to St. Mark, all right? First, forgiveness refers not to the damage and the stain that sin causes the soul, but only to the punishment due, meaning the forgiveness in the life to come. Thus, purgatory is not a place of healing, but of penalty for sins already forgiven. So this is an interesting point. In Dante, in the Purgatorio, when those in purgatory pray the Our Father, Our Father who art in heaven, hallowed be thy name, thy kingdom come, thy will be done on earth as it is in heaven, give us this day our daily bread, for thine is the kingdom. They don't have to pray for forgiveness. Their sins are forgiven. They're just being punished for the temporal consequences of their sins, right? There's also the response to the seventh syllogism, that the question of Dives and Lazarus, the rich man and Lazarus, they said that this is actually not talking about purgatory, but this is actually the eschaton, though this is not included among the Greek responses to this. But the basic question, if the rich man and Lazarus refers to the age to come, why does the rich man say, send Lazarus back to my seven brothers who are still alive? Bessarion, also in response to the original Latin argument, which heavily leaned upon Gregory the Dialogist, Bessarion notes that in every case, the texts of Scripture, which he, Gregory the Dialogist, cites in his support, are far from proving what he affirms. Far from establishing his thesis, he ruins it, says Bessarion, by saying that the slight faults of the just can be either compensated for in this life by good works, or expiated at death by fear, or finally after death, be remitted by the prayers which are offered for them. Right? So if all of that is true, why this superfluous thing called purgatory? And then lastly, they responded, the Latins did, to the fear of apokatastasis, that is, of Origenism, the idea that everyone will be saved, right? So this response is issued by Torquemada, most well known as the Grand Inquisitioner in Spain, right? Further, Torquemada notes that the response of the Greeks, The response by Bessarion had made no positive argument, and it was just a contradiction of the Latin point. What was the Greeks, right? What did they believe? And his response to the Greeks basically continued along the expected lines.
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1: Well, good evening, everyone, and welcome to Live with the Lows. What a powerful topic that we're going to be discussing tonight. A question that many people at one point in their lives may find themselves asking, why do bad things happen to good people? 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

Well, welcome again, everyone, to Live with the Low. So grateful that you're joining us this evening. It's such a blessing to see have all of you tuning in, whether it be through Ancient Faith's YouTube page, in which we have a chat room there. We'd love to hear your comments and your questions, to definitely leave them there, as well as on the Low's Facebook page, as we're always taking the comments and questions there. And as I've shared in the past, friends, most of our inquiries about our shows, or our titles for our shows, have come by way of you. You share questions, or you may share titles or topics that you'd like for us to cover. We always love to hear from you. So if you've got a topic that you think that you'd like to hear us talk about, feel free to email us at thelows@ancientfaith.com. That's L-O-U-H-S, thelows@ancientfaith.com. We'd love to get to those topics. We're always in need of just topics that we feel like you all may want to hear from. And, you know, as always, every one of our shows, whether Roxanne is doing the show by herself or I'm doing the show by ourselves, as I'm doing this evening, we are collaborative on our show. So tonight's topic is no different. We both Roxanne and I spent a tremendous